specifically set aside by God before her birth, that her conception by her parents, Joachim and Anna, was done in an immaculate way, in a supernatural way. That's what they mean by the Immaculate Conception. Never think that that term refers to the birth of Jesus or the conception of Jesus. It's about the conception of the Virgin Mary by her parents. And this is Roman Catholic teaching, that God miraculously preserved her free from sin, even from original sin. So this is something which is, makes her a kind of not exactly human, not because we're human because of sin, that's not part of human nature, but because this was done as a special kind of, puts her in a special class of people, that she was preserved from sin. Now, the reason why that's exactly like the Protestant teaching is because the Protestants would not deny that Mary had grace. They can't. I mean, it's in the Bible. Well, where did she get that grace? Well, they said God gave it to her. So can you see that that thinking is exactly the same? Whether you're Catholic, Roman Catholic, or Protestant, you believe that Mary had this extraordinary grace because God gave it to her. She didn't really have to do anything for it. And this is completely different from the Orthodox perspective. And we, although we also revere, respect the Virgin Mary highly, we don't think of her as occupying some special category of human being that was set aside to be without sin by God so that she could give birth to Jesus, or that she somehow was dumped, a whole bunch of grace was dumped upon her, like the Protestants think, so she could somehow become this appropriate vessel to give birth to Jesus. It's neither of those. She did acquire grace from God, but it was also because of her own efforts, her own extraordinary life, a lot of very hard spiritual work. And that is why she is an example for us. So a lot of people will think, especially Protestants, that our view of the Virgin Mary and the Catholic view is the same. But it's not. Because, you see, we recognize her achievement and that this was something that she acquired with the assistance of God, but also with her own hard efforts, her own work. And we call that synergy. That's a very important teaching in the Orthodox Church. And by the way, that's the same with the saints. Don't imagine that because we are Orthodox Christians and we have saints and we respect the Virgin Mary, that we think about them in the same way that the Roman Catholic Church does. We do not. Our idea of saints is different. Our idea of Mary is different. So don't assume, if you're a Protestant, for example, that the Orthodox understanding of Mary and saints is the same. First of all, we don't worship her, but neither do Catholics. They don't worship the Virgin Mary. But they do think of her as something different than the rest of humanity. We don't accept that. Now, how are the saints different? It's very, very important because she is a saint. The Virgin Mary is considered the greatest of the saints by the Orthodox. But she's not separate. She's not different than any of us. Neither are any of the saints. The saints are, for the Orthodox, an example to follow. They are our heroes. They are the people who became very close to God because they imitated Christ. That's the function that they have as an example and also as an intercessor. That is, we pray to saints, not worshiping them because we only worship God, but we ask them to help us the way we would ask any human being on the face of the earth. And we say, I'm having a difficult time right now. Will you please pray for me? Because we believe in the resurrection and the saints are alive with Christ. Those who have departed are not somehow sleeping, waiting for Jesus, you know, to come back. We don't believe in that. They're alive with Christ right now. Just read the book of Revelation. You see that the heaven is full of saints and angels and elders. So you have this understanding that the saints are alive and they're still active. Now, the difference between how we understand the saints and the Virgin Mary versus the Roman Catholics is this. The Roman Catholic theology is very legalistic. And if you're a Roman Catholic, you don't necessarily recognize that because it's normal for you. But coming from an Orthodox mind, an Orthodox mentality, it strikes us as very legalistic, as very transactional. Here is how that works out when it comes to saints.
Roman Catholics believe that the saints can actually aid us in our salvation by sharing with us their achievements of grace. And that's where Mary fits in too, and frankly, Jesus as well, all right? Now, what does this mean? This means that they have a kind of, this is still Catholic doctrine. This is in the Roman Catholic Catechism, something called the Treasury of Merit. That is, there's a kind of spiritual bank account or treasury, by the way, over which the Pope has authority. I'm not making this up, and I'm not trying to belittle Catholic teaching. I'm just telling you what is, in fact, Roman Catholic teaching. There's this thing called the Treasury of Merit, and it dispenses grace, basically. All right. Now, this is something that was developed in the Middle Ages, and this is still Roman Catholic teaching. So even to this day, the Roman Catholic Church has what they call indulgences. This is kind of a blessing that can get you time out of purgatory. That's another teaching that we don't have. Now, how do the saints and the Virgin Mary fit into this? Because somebody is a saint, they have acquired this kind of extra holiness, and they can share that with human beings. They sort of contribute to this spiritual account that's called the Treasury of Merit. And then the Pope can issue sort of credits towards the rest of us, ordinary human beings. So that's Catholic doctrine. So they contribute to your salvation through their prayers and through indulgences because they have like extra money, extra spiritual dollars, or we could say credits that they can give to you. We have nothing like that in the Orthodox Church. Can you see how different that is? Can you see how different that is? The idea of the relationship with the saints is the saints can benefit you directly in the Roman Catholic teaching because they have something extra that they acquired and they can give it to you. They can help you get into heaven. They can get you out of purgatory. By the merits, that's why they use that term, by the merits of Jesus, Mary, and the saints. Jesus suffered a lot on the cross, and he acquired merits, which are part of this spiritual treasury that they call the Treasury of Merit. And all of this is in the Roman Catholic Catechism. Again, I'm not trying to put that down. This is Catholic teaching. I understand how they developed this over many centuries, but that's not the early church. The early church never taught anything like that. And to this day, the Orthodox Church teaches nothing like that. So who are the saints? The saints can do nothing for us on their own. They can't help us from their own holiness. What they do for us is they can pray for us and they can inspire us. They can remind us about a call to holiness. Well, that's why we have saints in the churches, because they can't actually directly help us. So the Orthodox teaching is that every single person will stand or fall on their own before God. No other human being can do anything for you, even the saints. They can pray for us, yes. They can inspire us, yes. But we can't acquire any of their holiness because we don't have this concept of the Treasury of Merit. That's a very legalistic, a very transactional idea that developed in the Latin Church during the Middle Ages because of their concept of sin. That sin is a crime or an offense against God for which we have to pay. All right, so that's what purgatory came from. That's where the indulgences came from. All of that stems from that concept. So I wanted you to understand that because it's very, very important. I realize now I started without even doing our prayer. Let's go ahead. I thought I was going to just tell you what we're talking about today, and I got a little bit distracted. Let's go ahead and say our prayer, and then we'll continue discussing the Annunciation to the Theotokos. Excuse me, Lord, for forgetting about the prayer. In the name of the Father, and the Son, and the Holy Spirit. Amen. Illumine our hearts, O Master who loves mankind, with the pure light of thy divine knowledge, and open the eyes of our minds to understand thy gospel teachings. Implant in us also the fear of thy blessed commandments, that trampling down all carnal desires, we may enter upon a spiritual manner of living, both thinking and doing such things that are well-pleasing to thee. For thou art the illumination of our souls and bodies, O Christ our God, and to thee we ascribe glory
together with thy Father who is from everlasting, and thine all holy and good and life-giving Spirit, always, now, and ever, and unto the ages of ages. Amen. All right, so we have a lot of phenomenal patristic statements tonight. Let's go ahead and read from our scriptures. This is from Luke chapter 1, beginning in verse 26. The angel Gabriel was sent to Nazareth to Mary, who was betrothed to a man named Joseph of the house of David, and he greeted her, "Hail, O favored one." That's in my version. This is Revised Standard. Or you could say, "Full of grace, if you wish, the Lord is with you." And let's pick it up from right there. This is verse 29. She was greatly troubled at the saying, and considered in her mind what sort of greeting this might be. And the angel said to her, "Do not be afraid, Mary, for you have found favor with God. And behold, you will conceive in your womb and bear a son, and you shall call his name Jesus. He will be great and will be called the Son of the Most High. And the Lord God will give him the throne of his father David. And he will reign over the house of Jacob forever, and of his kingdom there will be no end." Okay, so let's pause there. All right, let's start with the fact that she was troubled. A lot of people find this very perplexing that she should be troubled. And they try to say, well, she was surprised to see a man in her house or something like this. I don't think that that's necessarily the case. I don't think we should necessarily assume that what she saw was a full-grown man. She had a spiritual experience. We don't know how that manifested itself for her. But, you know, we have the icons. It shows angel, he's approaching her, he's blessing her. And so that's probably that she actually saw something, but we don't know how that manifested itself. And I don't think that she would have been troubled by the appearance of the angel, because the angels do not trouble us. Okay. She was perplexed. She was wondering not about why is this man here in my house, but instead she was troubled about the greeting. What does this mean? Right? So there's actually one of the important things that we understand about the presence of angels versus the presence of demons is that the demons are always cause us agitation and distress and disturbance, but not an angelic presence. An angelic presence is something that gives us calm. But even then, the saints know that demons can appear like angels, and so they make the sign of the cross or they do other things to test them, whether or not they're really angels or really saints as opposed to some kind of a demonic manifestation. So she is startled by this. She's shaken a little bit, and it says she's wondering what sort of greeting this might be. That's very important, because she's not wondering who is this person, but what does this greeting mean? What sort of greeting might this be? And I love the fact that it says she considered in her mind, dialogizome is the word. She puzzled over it. She thought about, what does this mean? O hail Mary, kecharitomeni, full of grace, or greatly favored one, however you want to translate that. She puzzled it. She pondered over it in her mind. She's thinking about it. I love this, because this is a thinking person. This is, and by the way, we see this a lot in the Gospel of Luke, because of course Luke tells us more about her than any other evangelist. But you will see this as we go through the infancy narratives in the Gospel of Luke. It will tell us that Mary kept all these things in her heart and she thought about them. So she was thinking about these things, pondering them, wondering about them. I'm sure she was praying over them, but this is a thinking person. She's not just a blank slate, just accepting everything that happens, but she's really trying to comprehend this. What does this mean? And now he says to her, "Do not be afraid, mi favu." Of course, this is what we see in all of the angelic appearances, and we're going to see this also later in the infancy narratives to the shepherds. Don't be afraid, fear not.
That's very common, that they reassure the person, you have found favor with God. So that word, charis, favor, you have found grace or favor with God. This is something that we see being said to the Old Testament figures also who pleased the Lord. And that's why some modern translators will translate gecharitomeni as greatly favored one or something like this, as opposed to full of grace. So it explains what gecharitomeni means. God is very pleased with her. You have found favor with God. So let's listen to what St. Gregory Palamas says about that. And this is from his sermon on the Annunciation. When the Virgin saw the Archangel, she was afraid lest he be a deceitful messenger, beguiling unwary women like Eve. So notice that she was not concerned that he was a man who entered her private space, but that this be a demonic thing, which actually tells me that she was experienced. She had a lot of spiritual experience. Why? Because God didn't just give her a bunch of grace. He didn't miraculously preserve her without sin. By the age of 12, which is probably about how old she was, when she was received this news, she was already very experienced as a spiritual warrior and champion. She was extremely holy already, but she acquired that through her own efforts, through her own struggles, which of course God supplemented with his grace as she was going through these struggles, as she was fighting temptations. She wasn't free from temptations. She wasn't put in a bubble so that she could give birth to Jesus and just kept there as some kind of an extra human or some superhuman. She was not like that. She had an ordinary life. Okay, so let's say she grew up at the temple. She was still having to deal with her thoughts, just as if you go to a monastery. You're not prevented from having evil thoughts or sinful thoughts anywhere. Your mind goes with you wherever you go. And so these kinds of thoughts can come with us to wherever we are. You could be in church and be having sinful thoughts, right? You can be in a monastery. So she had to conquer these logismi, these sinful thoughts. She had to conquer her own passions. She struggled against this. And that's what makes her so important. That's what makes her such a great saint. Because not only did she accomplish this, to achieve this level of sanctity at such a young age, but she did it in the body. That's important. She did it on earth in a body. And that's why in the Orthodox we say, Dintimio teranto cherubim, more honorable than the cherubim and more glorious beyond compare than the seraphim. We admire the angels and their supreme holiness, but they are bodiless powers. They don't have to struggle against temptation the way we do. But the fact that she acquired this level of holiness so that she was, this is what makes her greater than the angels. That's what I'm trying to say to you. Not just the fact that she gave birth to Jesus. She was already greater than the angels when the angel Gabriel came to her, because she conquered those passions and those temptations while struggling against the normal feelings, urges, concepts, thoughts every human being has. She managed to do that. And this is what makes her so great. That's why she should be admired. Okay, not just because she gave birth to Jesus. That's a, you know, Protestants, if they admire her at all, it's for that. For Roman Catholics, it's because God set her aside in this special way, preserved her. God did that for her. We would say, no, she did that with, of course, with the help of God. But it required her own effort. That's what makes her so extraordinary. And then she didn't just stop. After she gave birth to Jesus, she didn't stop being holy. She continued. She had a lot to do. She had a life. She had a husband in the person of Joseph. Don't write and tell me he's Joseph the betrothed. Yes, I know he's the betrothed. But in the eyes of the world,
They were living together, thus they were married. Everybody in the village assumed that they were married and that Jesus was a child of Joseph. So she ran a household. She had stepchildren, the children of Joseph. She had her own son, Jesus. She had to do all the cooking and weave the clothes and tend to the garden and raise animals and go visit her neighbors and go to weddings when she got invited to them. She had a full life and go to Jerusalem and go to the synagogue. She had a busy life. Can you see why she is so important to us? As a model of sanctity, she wasn't standing in a corner praying. She had a life. So it's impossible for us to say that somebody cannot be saved, that somebody cannot acquire sanctity in this life. That's, as a matter of fact, St. Simeon the New Theologian says, that's the worst heresy that you can say, that you cannot acquire sanctity, that you can't become a saint. You can become a saint anywhere you are. And you can also lose your salvation anywhere you are. So this is really why she is important, not just as a mother, but as a regular human being living a full, complex life in the world. That's why she's so great. That's why she's so great. And that's why she's a model for us. So let's listen to Saint Gregory Palamas. So she was wondering, what this meant. When the Virgin saw the archangel, she was afraid, lest he be a deceitful messenger beguiling unwary women like Eve. She did not accept his greeting unquestionably, as she did not clearly perceive the bond with God, which the archangel was announcing to her. She was troubled, it says, at his saying. She was utterly determined to hold fast to her virginity and cast in her mind what manner of salutation this should be. So the angel dispelled the godly fear of the virgin full of grace by telling her, "Fear not, Mary, for you have found favor with God." What favor? Again, this is Gregory Palamas. He's going to explain to us what this is. What favor? The grace which is only possible for him who can do the impossible, and which has been kept for you alone from before the ages. Behold, you shall conceive in your womb. When you hear about a conception, he told her, do not suppose there will be any deviation from virginity. You must not be anxious or troubled on that account. For these words, behold, you will conceive, were spoken to her who was a virgin, to show that the conception is to accompany virginity. So she conceived. Let's go ahead and stop. Let's stop at this point. Anyhow, let's go ahead and stop at this point. We'll continue with St. Gregory Palamas a little bit later. Okay, so there we have it, St. Gregory Palamas. So you will call, it says, you will conceive in your womb and bear a son, and you will call his name Jesus. You shall call his name Jesus. By the way, that is something which also is a Hebraism. It's a Hebrew way of speaking. It's a Hebrew manner of speech, a kind of expression, we could say. You will conceive. Obviously, she hasn't already conceived. You will conceive. This is in the future, and you will call his name Jesus. So she's been given a command as to what to call the baby. The baby will be Jesus or Jesus. It's not a prophecy. It's a command. This is what you're supposed to call the baby, which, by the way, Joseph also received the same command in his dream that Mary had conceived by the power of the Holy Spirit, and you will call the baby's name. Jesus, you will call his name Jesus. And in Matthew's gospel, it explains the meaning of the word, for he will save his people from their sins. Now, typically, it is the father who names the child. But in the Old Testament, there are a number of saintly women who are also given the opportunity or the told to name the child, or they are the ones who choose the name of the child. Hagar, Leah, the mother of Samson, Hannah, and of course, so this is not unheard of that the mother is told
how to name the baby. But of course, Joseph also is given this name. And one of the reasons why the father was the one who was given the expectation or the responsibility to name the child is because this is how he established legal authority over him. So it is very likely that Joseph was the one who actually did it. But it's good that that Mary also knew what the name of the child was to be. So he isn't just called Jesus. When it says, "You shall call his name," this means that it means that this is has a significance to it. In the Bible, the names of people are given a name that signifies who they are, what their task is in life. And of course, Jesus is actually the name Joshua, all right? It's the same exact name as the person who succeeded Moses as the leader of the children of Israel, Joshua. In Hebrew, it would be Yeshua. And it means Yahweh saves or God saves. So his name represents exactly who he is in his identity. So the name Jesus was very important even in the early church. So of course the Orthodox know how important the name Jesus is. Our primary, we could say, spiritual practice is called the Jesus Prayer. And this was something, however, that calling upon the name of the Lord, calling upon the name of Jesus, praying with the name of Jesus was very important from the time of the early church. And we see this in Philippians chapter 2 when St. Paul says that at the name of Jesus, every knee shall bow in heaven and earth and under the earth, and every tongue confess that Jesus is Lord to the glory of God the Father. Amen. So that's something very, very important. So the name of Jesus was very, very important, even in the early church. We're going to pause at this point, which is in verse 32. We're going to come back and try to talk about what did it mean that he was going to be given the throne of his father David. What is this referring to? And also, he's going to be called the Son of the Most High. So join me after the break.

0: The crucifixion and resurrection of Christ are central events in our salvation. Yet few Christians have a good grasp of the first century historical and religious context in which the crucifixion took place, nor of its true significance for the people of that time, and hence for our time as well. In her book, The Crucifixion of the King of Glory, biblical scholar Dr. Jeannie Constantinou puts modern readers in the center of the events of Christ's Passion, bringing the best of modern scholarship to bear while keeping her interpretation faithful in every particular to the early church tradition. If you love Search the Scriptures live on Ancient Faith Radio, you'll also love The Crucifixion of the King of Glory, available now at store.ancientfaith.com. 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
1: Okay, so returning now to our study of Luke chapter 1, we're on verse 32. We're in the middle of the Annunciation to the Virgin Mary, the Theotokos. Verse 32, he will be great and will be called the Son of the Most High, and the Lord God will give him the throne of his father David. Now, he will be called great. And by the way, the same thing was said to Zacharias, the father of John, whose birth we haven't seen yet in the Gospel of Luke. So he will be called the Son of the Most High. He will be great, but it's going to be a very different kind of great than what John will. John will be great. John was great among men, but Jesus is going to be a whole different level of greatness. And he will be called the Son of the Most High. That expression, he will be called, is different from you shall call his name. When you say you shall call his name, that means that's the name you're going to give the baby. And that signifies who he is. What is his role to play in history? Jesus, Yahweh saves, God saves. He's the one, he's the Savior. Now, he will be called describes exactly what he is. He will be called Son of the Most High. People are going to call him the Son of the Most High. Who's the Most High? Of course, it's God, right? Why does he refer to God that way? He's not using the term God. He's calling, referring to God. This is the angel speaking. He's referring to God in a roundabout way by referring to him in the way that the Jews refer to God indirectly. They don't even say the word God. They don't spell out the word God. They will spell G and little dash D out of reverence for the name of God. So they will say, heaven, may heaven bless you. May the mighty one of Jacob bless you. May the Most High. So he's the Son of the Most High. So they don't refer to him as the Son of God, but the Son of the Most High. So this was a way of referring to God indirectly out of reverence or respect. So she is told he will be given the throne of his father, David. And so, of course, we know that he is descended. She also is descended from David, and that this is a sign that he is going to be the Messiah. So far, I don't know what she understands of what the angel is telling her, but she now understands that he's going to be the Messiah. Now, was of course all the Jews understood that the Messiah would be Son of David, but would he be God? The fact is that recently a lot of discoveries have been made of some early or we could say Second Temple Jewish writings, and that means during the period right around the time of the birth of Christ, maybe 100 years prior to Second Temple Judaism is the period during which the Second Temple stood. So that's from like the year 500 BC until the year, temple was destroyed, the year 70. But primarily, we're talking now about the period of time, because that's a different style of Judaism than what we had seen previously. That was a more archaic form of Judaism. So at the time of, right around the time of the birth of Christ in the first century BC and the first century AD, we see a lot of Jewish writings that talk about what the Messiah will be like or who the Messiah will be. And there are writings, believe it or not, that have been discovered that talk about the Messiah as God himself. And so there was definitely this current within Judaism that began to understand that the Messiah must be more than simply a mere human person, a mere human being who is going to come like any other king or prophet or political or religious leader to restore the kingdom. It had to be God himself. So there was already this kind of thought very much brewing within Judaism, very much part of the currents of Judaism around this time. So they did not necessarily expect the Messiah to be the Son of God. They didn't really necessarily have that concept, but that he would be God, yes. How that would happen, nobody had any idea. But of course, Jesus was not just the Son of God, but God. When we say that Jesus is Son of God, it means that he's God also. So I had the conversation with somebody who was telling me about her experience. It was one of my friends in Australia who said that she went out with some other Greek ladies and they said, Jesus, she talked about Jesus as God. And they said, Jesus isn't God. Jesus is the Son of God. She says, yeah, but he's God. Okay. So they didn't understand that. I don't think that's the case with anybody who's listening to this podcast. But let me just say that when we say the Son of God, we mean that he is fully God, exactly in the same way that God the Father is God. Okay, that's very important. So a Son of God doesn't lower him. Just like your son or daughter is fully human just as much as you are. They're not somehow less than human. They're human just as you are. They're son or daughter of a human being. You yourself are a son or a daughter of a human being. You're equal to your parents in your humanity. You're not the same person, but you're just as human as they are. So when we say that Jesus is Son of God, he's God, okay? It's not something different from God, the Father. So it says that he will be the Son of God, and he will reign over the house of Jacob forever, and of his kingdom there will be no end. Now, this is a very unusual expression, to reign over the house of Jacob. Now, because we don't usually hear that term. We might hear house of Israel, but Jacob is where the name Israel comes from. I don't know if you remember that. Jacob was the grandson of Abraham. He was the son of Isaac. There was Abraham, Isaac, and then Jacob. And Jacob had an experience with God in which he wrestled with some unusual sort of supernatural visitor, and he wrestled with him. And he asked for his blessing. Jacob asked for this visitor's blessing. This is the pre-incarnate Son of God that wrestled with Jacob. And because he wrestled with God, he was given this name, Israel, which means one who contends with God or one who wrestles with God. So this is a reference to Jacob. And why is that important? It's important because Jacob was the one who had 12 sons, and they all became the heads of these 12 tribes of Israel. So this is a fulfillment of the promises that were made to Israel. And also, the other thing that Jacob is kind of important for, or one of the experiences of Jacob, was Jacob was the one who had the dream. Remember the dream in which he saw a ladder reaching up to heaven, and angels were ascending and descending, or descending and ascending in that case, up to heaven. And in the modern Orthodox understanding, the Theotokos has sort of served that purpose as a ladder between heaven and earth. And there's a phenomenal expression about the Virgin Mary that I'm going to read to you later from that comes to us from St. Gregory Palamas. It perfectly encapsulates who she is, that she definitely is this bridge between heaven and earth. And later I'll explain to you why that is. So what else does it say here in verse 33? Of his kingdom, there will be no end. Now, this is, first of all, what we have here is the fulfillment of a promise made to David, but also a recognition that the Messiah will not be a mere human being, because there is no such thing as a kingdom that has no end, an earthly kingdom, the kingdom built upon a human being. So the Messiah is clearly God, because only God's kingdom has no end. That statement, of course, we repeat in the Creed, in the Nicene Creed, that he will come again in glory to judge the living and the dead, whose kingdom will have no end. Now, one reason why we say that is a direct repudiation of millennialism, which, by the way, is very popular among Protestants today. And this is the teaching that Jesus is going to come back and establish an earthly kingdom and reign over or rule over an earthly kingdom for 1,000 years. Some people believe that there's going to be peace in an earthly kingdom, and then he's going to come back. People don't agree about this, but definitely, and they take this from the book of Revelation, but nowhere in the book of Revelation, which is, it's found in Revelation chapter 20, it does not say he's going to rule over an earthly kingdom. It says that those who were beheaded for Christ came alive and they ruled with Christ for 1,000 years, but does not talking about an earthly kingdom. And that would directly contradict this verse. There's no reason for Jesus to come back and establish an earthly kingdom. For what purpose? There are many scriptures that militate against this. But also, right here it says there will be no end. So this is not possible for the Lord to establish a kingdom that has an end. And then what would happen after that? So Jesus has been described with the Davidic ancestry. That's according to his human genealogy and the fulfillment of this promise that was made to David. And what was that promise? David is considered the model king in the Old Testament. All the kings are compared to David. So what made David so special? Because we know that he also had his faults. He made some big mistakes, right? The Bathsheba incident, then he had to try to cover it up by getting rid of Uriah the Hittite, the husband of Bathsheba. And then afterwards, he ends up, it's a very sad story. It starts out very promising, but his life ends very sadly when his daughter is raped by one of her half-brothers. And then his own son, Absalom, turns against him and he ends up having to fight him, Absalom, just to survive, for his kingdom to survive. But before all those bad things happened, all those sad things happened, David was very much loved by God. And why is that? Because he was absolutely faithful to the Lord. So when we talk about people being faithful to God, that doesn't, don't interpret that as meaning he had faith in God. He's not special because he believed in God. Everybody believed in God. Okay? Faithful to is different from believing in or having faith in. So we can have faith in God, but that doesn't mean that we're faithful to him. In other words, one of the things that was very, very important, the whole covenant is

So in the case of David, he was absolutely faithful to the Lord. He got rid of all the idols, all of the high places, the places where false gods were worshipped. He didn't allow the worship of other gods in the kingdom, and he was so faithful to the Lord. Of course, the Lord blessed him in a lot of ways. So because of this, we see in the book of Kings this promise to David that is called the Davidic covenant, and that's what we see represented here in the Gospel of Luke. And the Lord was happy with David, and he said, one of your descendants will rule forever. Okay, this is where the understanding of the Messiah as coming from David, it originates. Okay, the idea of a Davidic Messiah comes from this part, from this promise that was made to David a long time ago. Now, David lived about the year 1000 BC. That's about over 3000 years ago. God made David this promise. It's 1000 years before Christ, 3000 years ago, that one of his descendants would reign forever. That can only be God, because only God lives forever and reigns forever. So this is the fulfillment of that promise, okay, that we call the Davidic covenant. So now let's see what happens next in verse 34. Let's go ahead and read the whole passage, because I know I stopped right here. And Mary said to the angel, how shall this be, since I have no husband? And the angel said to her, the Holy Spirit will come upon you, and the power of the Most High will overshadow you. Therefore, the child to be born will be called Holy, the Son of God. And behold, your kinswoman Elizabeth, in her old age, has also conceived a son. And this is the sixth month with her who was called barren. For with God, nothing will be impossible. And Mary said, behold, I am the handmaid of the Lord. Let it be to me according to your word. And the angel departed from her. Okay, so she says, how shall this be, since here it was translated as, I do not have a husband, I have no husband. We're going to come back to that. But before we come back to what does this mean, she doesn't exactly say, I don't have a husband, because she knows she's betrothed to be married. There's a different meaning behind that. She asks this question. And so people often ask the question, why is it that Mary was not censured by the angel or somehow punished by the angel for asking this question when Zechariah, the priest, the father of John, the forerunner, also asked a similar question? Well, it's not exactly the same. In the case of Zechariah, first of all, he said, how am I to know this? In other words, how can I be sure about what you're telling me? He disbelieved what the angel told him. Okay, that's the first problem. The second thing is that Zechariah was married, and he and his wife had been praying for this for years. Do you see how different that is? That's very different than going to Mary, who's a virgin. Okay, they already had a human desire. They had an expectation. They had been praying to God. They had made requests to God for their prayers to be fulfilled. And now we have something that's very, very different, because Mary is saying, how is this going to happen, since I do not know man? That's what she literally says. Now, the word man and the word husband is the same. In Greek, the word woman and wife is the same, okay? But she says, I do not know husband or I do not know man. So this is very important. First, we're going to talk about how it's different from the question that Zechariah asks. We're going to listen to St. Ambrose from his commentary on Luke. And here's what he says about this. When she says, how can this be? She did not doubt concerning the outcome, but asked, I sought the nature of the same outcome. In other words, how is this going to happen? How am I going to become pregnant when I'm not married yet? That's basically what he's saying. Ambrose points out that Mary says, how shall this be? But Zechariah said, how shall I know this? What's the sign? What's the promise that this is? How do I know that this is really going to happen? And so he got his sign. His sign was that he was rendered mute, right, by the

by the angel. She already ponders the matter while he doubted the messenger. He who denies that he knows denies that he believes. She promises that she will do it. She does not doubt that it must be done, but only asks how this is going to happen. Now, the way that she asks, the fact that she asks how, and the way that she says it is very important in the patristic tradition. And here is why. Because, you know, any one of us would say, well, that we would assume that we would, if we were getting married very shortly, and somebody says you're going to have a baby, you'd assume that it would be with your husband. You wouldn't say, well, how can this be? You just assume that you're going to be married soon, you're going to have children. But that's not what she's saying. She says, how can this be since I do not know man? First of all, you probably know that the word to know, K-N-O-W, is a Semiticism for the relationship between a husband and wife. Adam knew his wife and she conceived, you know, Cain and Abel. And then again, so-and-so knew his wife. And this is a way of explaining human conception. But she says it in a very unusual way. And she's using the present tense, not I haven't known a man, but I do not know. And that is the present tense. Pos este tuto epi andro u ginosco. That's a present tense. So because the present tense is used here, the fathers understood this to mean that she had chosen to preserve her virginity for her whole life. That's why the present tense is used. And in a way, even though you might poo-poo that and think that's kind of silly, because she is about to get married to Joseph, this seems to be what her objective was, that she had decided to consecrate herself to God for her entire life. Because otherwise, it really, even though you might not agree with this, otherwise that statement doesn't make sense. How will this be since I do not know man? And she doesn't assume that it's going to happen after she got married. This is the present tense. And the suggestion is it's going to remain like this. And we don't really know what kind of conversation she had with Joseph about this. We don't really know whether or not there was an understanding or whether or not she intended to preserve her virginity even after she was married with him. We simply do not know that. We do know that Joseph had other children. Maybe he had enough children because he had several, right? The brothers and sisters of the Lord in the scriptures that are mentioned in the scriptures from the earliest tradition of the ancient church are the children, the sons and daughters of Joseph by a prior marriage. His wife probably died. That was very, very common in those days. So he has several young children. He needs somebody to help him run the house and take care of these kids. So perhaps that is what she was anticipating all along. But I think that there's a strong argument to be made for this. So because she asked this question, you see that again, why the angel is not does not treat her in the same way that he treated Zechariah, because she wants to know how this is going to happen. And the presumption is in her mind, I'm going to preserve my virginity. I don't know how I'm going to have a baby if this is the case. And the angel now explains it. So she's asking how this is going to happen, not give me a sign, prove to me that what you're telling me is the truth. That's what Zacharias had asked, okay? Here's the angel's response. The Holy Spirit will come upon you, and the power of the Most High will overshadow you. Therefore, the child to be born will be called Holy, the Son of God. So, clearly, God does not need genetic material from a male to create or to have Jesus be conceived, okay? This is happening by the power of the Holy Spirit. This is not through male genetic material, sperm and that sort of a thing. The Holy Spirit, some people say the Holy Spirit is the Father of Jesus. That's just dumb, okay? Come on. That's silly. Do not say that. Okay, he is conceived
by the power of the Holy Spirit, which is, by the way, how all miracles happen, how creation took place. If you look at Genesis chapter 1, verse 1, it says the Holy Spirit, the Spirit of God, hovered over the waters at creation. This is a creative power of the Holy Spirit, okay, acting in the person of the Virgin. It's not that he's the father of Jesus. That's stupid, okay? So don't fall for these ridiculous things that people say. They think they sound so smart when they say these stupid things. Actually, it's ridiculous. Mary was not barren, okay? So Mary had never been married before. In the case of Elizabeth and Zechariah, God works in a miraculous way to remove whatever was preventing a conception between a husband and wife. But here, what's going to happen is completely different. It's a new creation. That's why the Holy Spirit is coming over her. He's overshadowing her. This person to be conceived in her womb will be the Son of God. And it's a new creation. It's very important because he's the new Adam, you see. Just as God created Adam without any human or any human, obviously, contribution, or either by man or woman, he created Adam as a new creation. This is why Jesus has to be a new creation. Cannot be done through the aid or the assistance of a human being. So he says, the Holy Spirit, this is the Adam says, the angel says, the Holy Spirit will come upon you. Pnevma ayon epelefsete epise. And by the way, that expression is very common in Luke, and also appears a couple of times in the book of Acts, including at Pentecost, 7 times in Luke and Acts, that the idea of the Holy Spirit coming upon somebody or upon the church. So this is the way the Holy Spirit operates. The Holy Spirit is very active in the ministry of Christ, especially seen in the Gospel of Luke. So some of the things that are kind of typical Lucan features of the Gospel of Luke that we've already talked about, because I mentioned this when I gave you the introduction, the use of the strong women characters, female characters, and Mary is certainly one of them, references to the Holy Spirit and the activity of the Holy Spirit. We definitely have that here. Okay, the idea of humility and these kinds of things. What else have we talked about yet already? The presence of angels, angelic messengers, which we're going to be seeing in the birth narratives, in the infancy narratives of Christ. We see this here, this emphasis on the activity of the Holy Spirit. It's very powerful in the Gospel of Luke. Now, is the Holy Spirit active in Matthew, Mark, and John? Yes. But it's important. It is something that Luke brings out and highlights. It's very important for us to understand that all three persons of the Holy Trinity participated in their own way by this act of salvation, which is the incarnation of the Lord. Only the Son of God actually became incarnate, but the Father was part of this, and so was the Holy Spirit. So the Holy Spirit, the power of the Most High, he says, will overshadow you. The power of the Most High. Και δύναμις υψίστου επισκιάσει. He will overshadow you. This is a Semiticism. The power of the Most High will overshadow you. Now notice, and that the Holy Spirit will conceive this child. The angel is answering her question, but he's not really explaining it because this is something which is beyond human understanding. So the power of the Holy Spirit comes upon her, overshadows her, and this is basically the presence of God. And this expression of overshadowing is something that we see at the Transfiguration and other places. The power and the presence of God filling the temple, overshadowing the mountain, overshadowing, being present at the baptism. So the Spirit is present, the Father is present, all three persons are present. Also, again, this is not disagreeing with the Gospel of Matthew, because Matthew also says that she conceived by the power of the Holy Spirit. So the incarnation of the Son of God, all of the saving activities of God are
participated in by all three persons of the Trinity. We don't have just one member of the Trinity going off and doing something by himself, right? All three members of the Trinity are part of the economia, the act of salvation, the divine economy, the divine plan of salvation. So the Holy Spirit is active throughout the Old Testament, not only speaking through the prophets, as we say in the Creed, but from the very first line in Genesis, from creation, okay? So the Holy Spirit was always participating. So this angel says, therefore the child to be born will be called holy, the Son of God. Now, here's something else that's worth mentioning. The child to be born, okay? The child to be born is, she is the one who's going to give birth to the child. But from a, we could say a Jewish perspective, a kind of biblical perspective, she's not really giving birth to the child. She's bearing the child. That's why we call her Theotokos, okay? Theos is God. Tokos is the birth giver or the bearer of God, the one who brings forth God, because there is no human father. So they used to say that, Oanir yena ke iyini tikti. So when you read the genealogy of Matthew, it says Abraham begat Isaac. He gave birth to, begat. Yena, it's the word generated. Abraham generated, that's the closest we could come to in English. Isaac, and Isaac generated Jacob and his brothers. Jacob generated his sons, you know, 12 sons. So this is the way the Bible explains the man's participation in conception. The man generates the baby. The woman grows it inside of her and brings it forth. And so there's a different word that is used for this. That's why the Virgin Mary is really called the bearer, the one who bears God. Okay. And by the way, Theotokos is a very, very important title. And it's not just a romantic title or just an honorific thing. I'm going to come back to this, but what I want to get across to you is the language here is showing us that this baby has no human father. It's not the child to be born is going to be called holy, and he's going to be the Son of God. One of the reasons why he's the Son of God is he doesn't have a human father. And notice that he will be called holy. Do you remember? We just talked about this terminology before. You will call his name Jesus. That's his given name. That's how he will be known. But he will be called, that's what people will say about him. He will be called the Son of God. That's what people will say about him. That's not his name. He will be called holy. That's what people will say about him. He's the Son of God. So, the same thing we see in the Gospel of Matthew, he will be called Emmanuel. That's not his name. You will call his name Jesus. That's what Joseph is told. He will be called Emmanuel. So his name is Jesus, but people will refer to him as God with us, because that's the function that he's playing. That's who he is in reality, not his given name. So let's see what the fathers of the church say about the Holy Spirit's participation here. We're going to start with Gregory the theologian. Conceived by the Virgin, who first in body and soul was purified by the Holy Spirit, he came forth then as God with that which he had assumed. He assumed the human nature, our human nature. Now notice that the Virgin was purified by the Holy Spirit, okay? Now, I'm pointing this out to you because sometimes people get disturbed by me saying that the Virgin was not completely without sin. Now, I'm not saying she was a sinner like the rest of us. I just began this whole program by talking about how extraordinary her holiness was. But she was not sinless, and I'm still hearing people say this, and there's a somebody kind of well-known on the internet that's talking about the sinlessness of the Virgin Mary. We never use that term.
for the Virgin Mary. Anamartitos. We say that only for God. Only God is sinless. We're not doing her any favors by saying that she's sinless. We don't need to say that to somehow bolster her sanctity. She's pretty amazing the way she is. It's theologically incorrect to say that the Virgin Mary is sinless. Okay? That's why we use all kinds of language for her. She's holy, pure, immaculate, greater than, higher than the angels, all these things. But we never, you cannot find a single father of the church who ever uses the word sinless for the Virgin Mary. That term, anamartitos, is reserved for Christ. Okay, God, of course, but Christ is a human being, is the only sinless human being who ever lived. That's scriptural. It's also in our prayers. We say this at the memorial service, for you alone, O Lord, are without sin. When we ask the Lord to forgive the sins of the person who died, you alone, O Lord, are without sin. Your righteousness is an everlasting righteousness, and your word is truth. And we say this in a very important prayer of the church that we say at every single Matin service. Anastasi Christou theasamini proskinisum en aion kironisun don monon anamartiton. Having beheld the resurrection of Christ, let us worship the Holy Lord Jesus, the only sinless one. So it's very important, and I know some people feel uncomfortable with this because they hear priests, their own priests, say that the Virgin Mary is sinless, or she was sinless. I mean, she's the holiest. She's greater than the angels. She's more holy than the angels. I'm not disputing that. But we must never use that term sinless for her. It's important. I'm saying this not because I'm trying to disparage her, but because these terms are important. It's theologically important that we say the truth and use the right terminology about her. Because if we just want to call her sinless to try to somehow honor her, we're becoming Roman Catholics. That's what the Roman Catholics did. The fathers of the church never said that about her. I just read to you from St. Gregory the Holy, the theologian, who said that she was purified. Here's St. John of Damascus. After the ascent of the Holy Virgin, the Holy Spirit descended upon her, according to the word of the Lord, which the angel spoke, purifying her, granting her power to receive the divinity of the word, and likewise the power to bring forth. Notice, to dikti, that's the theotokos part of it, the power to bring him forth. St. John of Damascus again. I ask you, if you ask how the bread became Christ's body and the wine and water Christ's blood, I say to you, the Holy Spirit is present and does these things which surpass reason and thought. So, of course, we believe that the bread and wine become the body and blood of Christ, and that's by the power of the Holy Spirit, right? We pray this at every divine liturgy. So, as the angel continues, let's continue this because I have some beautiful, more patristic statements. The angel says, behold, your kinswoman Elizabeth, in her old age, has conceived a son, and this is the sixth month with her who was called barren. So this is an important detail because Elizabeth hid her pregnancy. Nobody knows about it, but now that Mary knows about it, Mary can go visit Elizabeth. She's going to see that this is true, and that's how she can also be reassured of this very, very strange thing. Again, this is, you might say, well, why wasn't, you know, Zechariah given, why was he, we could say, censured or punished or reprimanded by the angel for asking how this can be and how do I know this to be true? Because Mary is being told that she's going to conceive a baby without a father. Okay, so it's understandable that she might want some kind of sign that this is really true. Okay, the sign is that Elizabeth has been expecting for 6 months and she's going to go visit her. We're going to hear about that next week. So he says, nothing with God, nothing is impossible. And she says, I am the handmaid of the Lord. Let it be done to me according to your word. And the angel departed from her. Here I am. Behold, I am the handmaid of the Lord. What a beautiful thing to say. Here I am, Lord. Here I am. I have some beautiful patristic statements about that. So I hope you stick around and hear what they have to say as they think about her response to the Lord. Let it be to me according to your word. And Christ is the word. So she receives the word of the angel, but she also receives Christ, who is the word. And St. Ambrose says this, see her humility, see her devotion. She says she is the handmaiden of the Lord.
she who was chosen as his mother, nor is she exalted by the sudden promise, at the same time calling herself a handmaid. She claimed no prerogative to such a great grace. She didn't think she deserved it, right? Shows her humility. Ambrose, thus see how quickly Mary believed also concerning her unequal status. For what is so unequal as a Holy Spirit in a body? What is so unheard of as a virgin pregnant against the law, against custom, against modesty, the care of which is so precious to a virgin? But Zacharias was disbelieving, not about unequal status, but about advanced old age. He who believed neither the prophecy nor the example is justly condemned. He gives some examples about Abraham and Sarah. Sarah also disbelieved, right? But Mary, when she says, "How can this be, seeing that I know not man," does not seem to have doubted the fact, but inquired about the nature of the fact. For it is evident that she who was asked how it could be done had believed that it would come to pass. That's a very good point. Did you think about that? Zacharias is saying, I don't know about this. Give me a sign that this is really real, that this is really going to happen. How do I know that this is true, what you're telling me? She's asking how this is going to happen. She's not doubting that it will happen. That's an excellent point. So let's remember why the incarnation, because that's what we're talking about, is so important in the church. Because the early church and the Orthodox Church today understand salvation to begin with the incarnation of Jesus, and not because he was born so that he could die on the cross and pay the penalty for our sins that was demanded of God the Father, because, you know, we incurred this massive debt of sin and the justice demanded the death of the Son and that sort of a thing. That idea of the cross was developed during the Middle Ages by the Latin Church and then was copied and continued by Protestants, who are all children of the Roman Catholic Church. Instead, what the fathers of the church emphasize, even the early fathers of the church, second century fathers of the church, not just the fathers who came along later during the golden age of the fathers, like Basil and the Gregories and Chrysostom and those. It is the early church that emphasized the incarnation as bringing new life. And Christ, of course, even St. Paul is talking about this. This is what he means when he says that Christ is the new Adam. He has undone the fall just by his incarnation. Some of the fathers sort of, and it's not normal in the Orthodox tradition to speculate, to do any kind of speculative theology, but some of the fathers even talked about how it would have been enough if, even without the cross, simply the incarnation gave us the potential to be saved, because we can become united with God. What Adam created, that distance between us and God, the distance that was created by sin, was not bridged by paying for our sins with his blood, but first by joining the humanity to a new humanity, that is, one that was conceived by the power of the Holy Spirit, in it becoming a new creation, joining that to the divinity. It is this sanctification of human nature that is the beginning and the source of our salvation. So yes, Jesus died on the cross for us. He died, why? To defeat death. Not because it was demanded that somebody pay by suffering for all the sins of the world. This is a very foreign concept in the early church. They never heard of such a thing. So to reduce it to paying a debt, ransoming fallen human nature, this Protestant and Catholic idea is very foreign to the thought of the early church. So here is St. Gregory the theologian. By the way, this is one of the most famous passages of the early church. He who gives riches becomes poor, for he assumes the poverty of my flesh, that I may assume the richness of his Godhead. He that is full empties himself, for he empties himself of his glory for a short while, that I may have a share of his fullness. What is the richness of his goodness? What is this mystery that is around me? I had a share in his image. I did not keep it. That's creation. God created us, including Adam, in his image. He partakes of my flesh
that he may both save the image and make the flesh immortal. He communicates a second communion far more marvelous than the first, inasmuch as he imparted the better nature, whereas now himself partakes of the worst. This is more godlike than the former action, loftier than the eyes of all men in understanding. Well, I see that I just noticed that I'm far beyond my time for the break. And the reason for that is my clock stopped. That's what I see me looking up. I'm looking at my clock. I just noticed that it's not moving because it's been on 5 minutes to six for a long time. Let's take a break. We'll continue a little bit past the half hour, but I have a question that has come in, which I will answer, and we'll take a look, listen to a couple of other fathers, and then we'll wrap things up. Okay, so join me after the break.

So here's a question for you. What does it mean to think Orthodox? What are the unspoken and unexplored premises and presumptions underlying what Christians believe? Orthodox Christianity is based on preserving the mind of the early church, its phronema. Dr. Jeannie Constantino brings her more than 40 years' experience as a professor, Bible teacher, and speaker to bear in explaining what the Orthodox phronema is, how it can be acquired, and how that phronema is expressed in true Orthodox theology, as practiced by those who are properly qualified by both training and a deep relationship with Christ. 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

Okay, so here's the question that came in on YouTube. Are you saying that Jesus was fully God even when he was here in the flesh, or was it the Spirit of God that was in him? He was fully God. That's the point of the incarnation, that God was conceived within the womb of the Virgin Mary, and that's why she is important. And I started to talk about this. That's why we call her Theotokos, the one who bore God. That's not some nice little title that we give her to honor her, like she needs some kinds of titles or something like this. It is a theological statement, and it's not a theological statement about her. You have to remember this. This is very important. It's another difference between the Orthodox and the Roman Catholics. The Roman Catholics have a whole branch of theology called Mariology. Protestants sometimes call that Mariolatry. That's not fair. Catholics don't worship the Virgin Mary, but there's a very, very strong devotion to her that's much stronger, and they do conceptualize her differently as something more than merely human. That's because of their theology. We don't have a branch of theology called Mariology. We don't have it. Everything we say about the Virgin Mary, almost everything we say, is said because of Christ. And that's why she occupies an important place, an important position, even physically in the Orthodox Church. When you see iconography of the Virgin Mary, she always has Jesus front and center. The reason why she is important is because of him. She doesn't have an importance by herself. You very, very rarely see icons of the Virgin Mary by herself in the Orthodox Church. You just don't see it, because she's important as the mother of Christ, because she is the person through whom Christ was born, through whom God became a human being. So the term Theotokos is very important, and it's used for her because of what it says about Christ, that from the moment of conception, the person that she carried in her womb was God himself. That's why we say that. Because there were people who said, no, she should not be called Theotokos because she did not bear God. God existed eternally before the Virgin Mary was ever in existence. God existed eternally. She should be called Christotokos, the mother or the bearer of Christ. But that's wrong. And that's what was fought. That's what the church fought, that heresy, in the early part of the 5th century. And the person who championed the position of the Orthodox was Cyril of Alexandria, and he fought against a heretical patriarch called Nestorius. Nestorius said, no, she never gave birth to God. She gave birth to Christ, the human Jesus. And then the Son of God kind of passed through her and popped into Jesus, the human Jesus. There was no real union between them. And the church resoundingly rejected this. They were united. The person she gave birth to was both human and divine. He was human because his flesh came from the Virgin Mary, but he was a new creation because there was no father, right? And he was the Son of God because he had no human father. So the Logos of God, the Son of God, did not come into a man. He became man. That's what it says in the scriptures. And the Word, the Logos, became flesh. He didn't come into an existing human being. He didn't sort of pretend to be inside of human. There wasn't some human Jesus walking around. Well, inside there was this divine Jesus manipulating the strings. He's one person, human and divine. That's very important. So we call her Theotokos to emphasize that Jesus Christ is both human and divine from the moment of conception. That's what we're talking about here. That's why this is not just some little story about how Jesus was born. Isn't it sweet, the little virgin and the little baby? This is not about that. This is hard, important, critical theology of the early church, and all early Christians knew it. By the way, we don't get our theology from the Bible. How can you say that, Presbytera? What do you mean you don't get our theology? No, we don't get our theology from the Bible. We already knew this. The church knew this. Don't think that the church did not suddenly learn that Jesus was the Son of God because they read the Gospel of Matthew, Mark, Luke, or John. The church knew all of these things.
The church knew its theology from the beginning. They knew who Christ was. They experienced him. So we don't say that we get this theology from the Bible. The Bible reflects what already was known within the church. The Gospels were written later. Okay, the church knew everything it needed to know about Jesus Christ because they lived with him. And his mother was alive for a long time afterwards, after Pentecost. So we have to be very careful how we phrase things. Our theology is supported by the scriptures, but we don't get it from the scriptures. The scriptures came later. So the church always called the Virgin Mary, or insisted upon the term Theotokos, because, not because of her, but because of what it says about Jesus. If you don't call her Theotokos, you're saying that the person she gave birth to was not God. And if the person she gave birth to was not God, we are not saved. Because we're saved by the incarnation of the Son of God, by God becoming a human being, the Son of God, the Logos of God, taking on human flesh. They're inseparable. He didn't become a weird blending of human and God. He's not half and half. He's not some weird creature. He's both human and divine. So the human person, he had full humanity, the human person was born. He passed through all the stages of human life and development. He had a family. He had his joys. He had his sorrows. He cried. He got hungry. He got tired. He had all the properties of human flesh that are natural for that human nature. But he was also divine. He was fully God. And by the way, as he was fully God, he wasn't absent from heaven. He was in heaven at the same time, everywhere, as God is everywhere. How is that possible? I don't know. It's a mystery, but that's what we say. And because he is God and God is everywhere, he was everywhere at the same time that he was on earth in his ministry as a human person. This is very, very important stuff. Let's hear what St. Gregory Palama says to say. I want to read these things to you, and then I want to read to you. No, I'm going to end with St. Gregory Palama. First, I'm going to read to you from this little book, which was given to me by a monk. I won't say his name because I know he wouldn't like it. On Mount Athos, Simonon Petra. These are some of the, I think transcribed sermons of Elder Emilianos of Simonon Petra. The book is called The Way of the Spirit. And he talks about the, this is a very holy elder. He will probably be, become a saint in the near future, like Paisios and some of these other great elders that we have had. Elder Emilianos of Simonon Petra talks about the Annunciation, the reaction of the Virgin, and what that means to us. And I just thought this was phenomenal. Okay, so here's Elder Emilianos. And just as the soul goes beyond its limits in order to encounter God, so too God bends down toward the soul, abandoning his proper limits in order to give himself to me, to surrender himself to me. Thus we have the personal experience of the self-emptying of the Word, of his birth within us. Whatever has taken place in the history of salvation, whatever was done by Christ, the Father, and the Holy Spirit, must also take place within me. That's what it means for me to participate in the life of God. For example, to the extent that I have emptied myself, I experience what the Mother of God felt when she said to the angel, "Let it be done to me according to your word." I experience, in other words, her total self-surrender to that which was beyond her capacity to understand. "How shall this be?" she asked. "How can I give birth since I am a virgin and have not known a man?" Was there anything she could understand? Of course not. She can't understand that. The angel replied, "The Spirit will overshadow you and you will give birth." Did she understand anything? Nothing at all. That is what is meant by "let it be done to me according to your word," which means whatever you say, just as you said it, even though I cannot understand it, let it happen
just as you say. Do you have a sense of self-emptying, the self-surrender that occurs? In response, God says, be filled with my grace, my energy, be overshadowed by the Holy Spirit. Do you notice what he said here? He says that because of her response, God had the Holy Spirit overshadow her. In other words, of course, everybody recognizes that she had to consent. But can you see that that is the very model of what we talk about in the Orthodox Church of synergy, that our salvation takes place when we cooperate with God? This is what Elder Emilianos is saying. Okay? So because she responded that way, God said, be filled with my grace. Be filled with my energy. Be overshadowed by the Holy Spirit. And now, the elder is talking, this happens to me. The divinity bends down over me. And now I have a personal experience of the self-emptying of the divinity, of the divine energy. As a result, the whole of my being receives the radiance, the effulgence of divine energy. This is my divinization, my union with God, in consequence of God's bending down to me. So, first of all, he's talking about he responds to God and then God responds to him. This is synergy. How do I experience this? As an ecstasy. My life becomes transported to God to the extent that I am transported. I am ecstatic. What sort of experience is this? It is an ekstasis, which that's a Greek word meaning to stand outside of yourself. What sort of experience? An ekstasis, a standing outside of my nature. And this, let it be said at once, is an act of divine power. It does not mean that I've lost my mind. It's not a pathological phenomenon. It's something above and beyond the natural order. Now I experience the act of divine power. Now the hand of God, which is what acts, comes in, and I become a person acted upon by the power of God. And thus my experience of ecstasy is not, as we said, pathological, but rather a visionary state, an event, a reality, an experience. We'll stop there with Elder Emilianos. Thank you for sending that to me, dear monastic friend. So lastly, we're going to end with St. Gregory Palamas and what he says in his Sermon on the Annunciation. And I'll share with you what I think is one of the best statements ever about the Virgin Mary, the Mother of the Lord. Here's St. Gregory Palamas. She conceived the divine fire within her and was not burnt. And an archangel ministered at the conception, and through her the bearer of the sins of the world was united with the human race, purifying us thoroughly by means of this indescribable bond. So this is not something that we can understand. It's indescribable. It's a mystery. But notice that he said that he purified us. All of us are likewise purified by this action of the incarnation, especially when we unite ourselves to Christ through baptism and chrismation. There is a sanctification that occurs because he took on human flesh and was united to us in our flesh. We also, by participating in his flesh, in his body and blood through communion, also participate in that. That's why the incarnation was so important, not just so that Jesus could live and teach us and then suffer for our sins on the cross and pay the price for our sins, so that he could become truly human, so that he could give us truly his flesh and blood, which he talks about in John chapter 6. Unless you eat the flesh and drink the blood of the Son of Man, you have no life in you. That's a reality that he's expressing that could only happen through the incarnation. And so it wasn't ordinary human flesh. It's the flesh of the Son of God, which has this power to sanctify us, to divinize us. That's what Elder Emilianos was talking about. That's what St. Gregory is talking about here.
So the Virgin Mother, he says, she alone is the frontier between the created and uncreated nature. That's my favorite line. She is the frontier between the created and the uncreated nature. She's the only person who has ever served as that bridge. That's why she occupies that extremely important place in almost every Orthodox church. When you enter an Orthodox church, you see there between the ground, the nave where the people stand, and the dome at the top where Christ is depicted, you see right there in between the Virgin Mary with the Christ. Christ right in front of her, because she's important because of him. Why is she there? She is the bridge that leads to heaven. Because of her, Christ came down from heaven through her. And because of that, we too can rise up to heaven. Not because of her, but because of Christ. Obviously, she played a role there. And we're recognizing that. And we're honoring her for that. But St. Gregory Palamas expressed it perfectly. She is the frontier. That means she is the place where the created, that's us, human nature, meets the uncreated, the divine nature. She was the one that bridged that. That's why she's so important. So of course we respect her. Of course we love her. Of course we honor her. It should not be strange, but I know that for many people, especially Protestants, they see the Virgin Mary and they think, oh my God, this is Catholic. They've been told for years how wrong this is. They've been told that we're worshiping her. We're not worshiping her. We're honoring her because she alone is the frontier. She is that point of meeting between the created nature, that's us, and the uncreated, eternal God. I think this is one of the most brilliant statements I've ever read. All, this is continuing here with St. Gregory Palamas, all who know God will recognize her as the one who contained him, who cannot be contained. This is something else we say about her. She's the one who contained eternal God. Can you explain that? Do you want to deny honoring her as a person who literally carried God within her womb? If you don't believe that she carried God within her womb, not only then you're not saved. Not only are you, this is heretical. The person that she carried, Jesus Christ, was God from the moment of conception. That's what the story we've been talking about is about. She didn't just give birth to Jesus. She gave birth to the person who is both human and divine. We call him Jesus. From the moment of conception, the person that she carried in her womb is the Son of God and a human person at the same time. Not two different people, one person, human and divine. All who know God will recognize her as the one who contained him, who cannot be contained. All who sing hymns to God will praise her next after him. She is the cause of the benefits which preceded her, the protectress of those who come after her, and through her the good things which are eternal shall be received. She is the theme of the prophets, the first of the apostles, the support of the martyrs, the dais of the teachers. She is the glory of those on earth. Why? Why is she the glory of those on earth? Is he overdoing it here? Is St. Gregory Palamas overdoing it here with her, the praise of her? How is she the glory of those of, because she's a human being. I explained to you how she achieved such sanctity that she was chosen to be the mother of Jesus, that she was chosen to contain God himself within her womb. Isn't that something which is a glory to those of us who are human beings? Who else has been able to do this? She is the glory of those on earth, the delight of those in heaven, the adornment of all of creation. She is the beginning, the fount, the root, and the hope stored up for us in heaven. How did the highly favored Virgin, with her unrivaled and holy understanding, respond to those words? That is the announcement. She ran to God and reached out to him in prayer, saying to the archangel, "If, as you tell me, the Holy Spirit shall come upon me, purifying my nature still further and strengthening me to receive the unborn Savior, if the power of the Highest shall overshadow me, forming him who is in the form of God as man within me, bringing about a birth without seed, if the Holy Child which shall be born is to be the Son of God,
And God, the everlasting King, since with God nothing is impossible, I say, behold the handmaid of the Lord. Be it done to me according to thy word. And the angel departed from her, leaving the maker of all united with a body within her womb. And by means of this union, which was the object of his ministry, he procured salvation for the world. So salvation begins there in the incarnation. And I had a lot of other books to read to you about the incarnation. It's one of the most remarkable things we could ever imagine. Our salvation begins right here with the incarnation of the Son of God. And it happens with the conception, with his conception in the womb of the Virgin, which we have heard about from the scriptures and also from the Holy Fathers of the Church. There's so much more that I would like to say, but I don't want to drag this out unnecessarily. So next week, we will continue in our study of Luke, and we will talk about the visit of Mary to Elizabeth. And there, of course, we see the fulfillment already of some of the prophecies that were made about John, that he would be filled with the Holy Spirit from his conception. And then Elizabeth greets Mary, and Mary says this marvelous prayer called the Magnificat. My soul magnifies the Lord, and my spirit rejoices in God, my Savior. It's very famous. All Christians, just about, at least Catholics and Roman Catholics and Orthodox Christians, say this prayer on a regular basis. And we will talk about that next week. That happens at the visitation when Mary goes to visit Elizabeth. So we'll talk about that next week. And so now, I hope you will join me next week. Now I'll just close by saying, I'm Dr. Jeannie Constantino. You have been listening to Search the Scriptures Live, a listener-supported podcast here on Ancient Faith Radio. And now let's close with our prayer. Lord, now let your servants depart in peace according to your word. For our eyes have seen your salvation, which you have prepared before the face of all peoples, a light to enlighten the Gentiles and the glory of your people Israel. Amen. Good night. Amen.

0: Prayers by the Lake, written by St. Nikolai Velimirovich, read by Joseph Letender, published by the Serbian Orthodox Archdiocese of the United States and Canada.
1: Prayer 34. Love makes me God, and you, O God, man. Where there is one, there is no love. Where there are two united, there is only a semblance of love. Where three are united, there is love. Your name is love because your name is Trinity in unity. If you were solitary, you would not be love but hatred. If you were a duality, you would be an alternation of love and hatred. But you are a Trinity, and therefore you are love, and in you there is neither darkness nor alternation. Love knows neither time nor space. It is outside of time and outside of space. For love, one day is like 1,000 years, and 1,000 years like one day. When I am united with you in love, neither heaven nor earth exists. Only God exists. No you or I exist. Only God exists. Love has three hypostases: chastity, knowledge, and light. Without chastity, love is not affection but selfishness and passion. Without knowledge, love is not affection but selfishness and passion. Without knowledge, love is not wisdom but foolishness. Without light, love is not power but weakness. When passion, foolishness, and weakness combine, they become hell, which is what Satan likes to call love. When my soul is a most pure virgin, and my conscience is keen-sighted wisdom, and my spirit is life-giving light, I am a love that coincides with your love. Through love, I see you in myself, and you see me in yourself. Through love, I do not see myself, but only you. Through love, you do not see yourself, but only me. Love sacrifices itself and does not feel that the sacrifice is giving, but rather receiving. My worldly children, the word love is the deepest prayer of all. Does worldly love not exist? My neighbors ask me. To the same extent that a worldly God exists, I answer. Worldly love burns and burns out. Heavenly love burns without burning out. Worldly love, like everything worldly, is only a dream and semblance of love. Your love resembles divine love, the way smoke resembles flames. When you exchange a gold coin for copper pennies, you do not call the pennies a gold coin, but copper pennies. Why then do you call divine love that has been broken and ground into ashes by time and space, love and not ashes? O Lord, make me worthy of the love by which you live and give life. Make me worthy of your love, O Lord, and I shall be free of all laws. Move your love into me, and love will move me into you.
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alone. Hello, sweet mamas. In today's episode, I want to share two updates with you, one personal and one about the podcast. Let's get into the personal one first. So in my last episode, I talked about moving, and later I realized most of you probably don't know what I was talking about. I had been sharing with my email list all along our process since the beginning of this year of 2024, and I just, what in my mind was talking to them, but I realized that the podcast is a larger audience than just those who are signed up for my email list. So let me fill you in. So if you don't remember, my family moved from St. Vladimir Seminary last summer in 2023 to Albany, New York, where my husband was assigned to the Antiochian Parish here in Albany. When we moved, we rented a house, and the beginning of January 2024, our landlord came, him and his family came to visit, and the situation was unique because when they bought the house in May of 2023, they were planning to move in from New York City. But something came up with one of their children where they needed to stay in the city to stay close to the specialist, so they needed to rent the house. Enter us, we rented the house. At the time, it sounded like it would maybe be a couple years before they could move to Albany, and that was about the time frame we were thinking we would want to rent before we bought, just so that we could save money and get to know the area. Well, come January, they were so kind. They came, they brought us some Christmas presents, and they said, "Everything's so good with our son, and we'd like to move this summer." So we said, okay. At that point, we were renting month to month, so there was no lease being broken or anything. We had started with a 6-month lease, and then month to month, we also wanted to have some flexibility in case we decided we wanted to move or something came up. So this was, you know, plenty of notice. And we thought, all right, we want to buy this time. We are tired of renting. And so we started the home search early February, and we needed to be out of the house by July 1st. And we looked and looked and looked, and we made offers, and we didn't get them accepted. And it was a very long, hard process for us. But finally, in the end of May, one of our parishioners said that she had bought a house next to her parents, and we were welcome to rent there until we found something without being tied into like a whole another year lease. So we agreed to do that. And then a couple weeks later, we found a house that we really liked, another house. I mean, we had liked lots of houses, but we made an offer and it was accepted. However, we weren't able to close on the house until mid-August. So we did move into our parishioner's house at the beginning of July, and we moved out at the middle of August, and now we are in our new home. And so when in my last episode, when I was talking about moving, that's what I was referring to, was this transition temporary rental home that we were in for 6 or 7 weeks until we could close on our house. So that's the personal update, and that's what I was talking about when I was moving, and I only brought a few books with me. And if you don't know what I'm talking about, you can go back and listen to the episode, but I did just mention it briefly, but it might have left a few of you scratching your heads about what was going on with my family and I. So that's the first update. The second update is about the podcast, and I wanted to share with all of you, if you have been with me since the beginning, then you know that this podcast was born into the world through ancient faith on Labor Day of 2019. And that was almost 5 years ago. And I'm so thankful to ancient faith for believing in me and giving me this platform and helping me get it started and promoting it and letting you all know about it so that you could listen in. But I believe it's time for me to go on my own with this. There's two main reasons for going on my own. One,

It's just going to be logistically simpler for me. I will be able to just handle all the details myself and within my own time frame. Ancient Faith has been wonderful to work with. It's just for me, it would be a little easier for me to not have them as in the middleman. And the second reason is similar. It's just mentally simpler for me to think of all these things as one cohesive thing, because not only do I have this podcast, but I have a blog with it, and I have an Etsy shop now, and I have an email newsletter. So for me, it's just gonna simplify it all to be one cohesive brand that's just mine. So now, how does that affect you as a listener? Well, you will still be able to listen to my past episodes on Ancient Faith for now, and at some point they will be archived, and I will be sure to let you know when that happens. You just have to be following me wherever I am, which I will also be doing a podcast still. I will just be doing it on my own. It will still be called All These Things. You'll still be able to find it wherever you listen to podcasts. I will just not be doing it through Ancient Faith. And as far as details, the trailer will be live Thursday, September 5th. And my plan, you know how that goes, life sometimes happens, but my plan is to have a new episode every Thursday after that. Now, they are going to be short, which is great for busy mamas. And I really hope that you will join me over there. I'd also love to have you on my email list. That's where I always share news and updates first. You can sign up at hannahevasquez.substack.com. I send an email out every week with, 3 to 4 to 5 pretty quick things, is what I call it. It's kind of like being on my Instagram feed, but just an email. And I don't post on Instagram anymore. And this is a way for me to just send out little tips and thoughts and things from my life and updates. I try to not make it all personal. I try to make it things that are also helpful for you, books I'm reading, little hacks I've been discovering, just lots of little things. And it's super quick to read. It's less than 2 or 3 minutes to read. So that goes out every week. And I would love to have you a part of that. So thank you again to Ancient Faith. This has been a great beginning for All These Things, and I will always be grateful for the opportunity you gave me to begin. Thank you to all of you who have listened, and I look forward to continuing the conversation on the new podcast in September. 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I want to thank Ancient Faith for producing this podcast and Natalie Wilson for the beautiful music. You can find Natalie at nwcomposing.com, and you can find me on my blog, allthesethings.net, where I share the show notes to each episode. 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As always, dear mamas, keep seeking the presence and kingdom of God.

Welcome to the Spirit of St. Tikhon's, the ancient faith radio broadcast from St. Tikhon's Orthodox Theological Seminary in South Canaan, Pennsylvania. Founded in 1938, St. Tikhon's Seminary is where saints have walked. Five of the North American saints sojourned here, including St. Tikhon of Moscow, who founded the monastery and inspired the founding of the seminary, and St. Nikolai of Zhichau, who was the rector here in the 1950s. St. Tikhon's purpose is the spiritual formation and training of the next generation of missionary priests for service in the fields of North America and beyond. The Spirit of St. Tikhon's aims to give you an audible glimpse into the life of the seminary and monastery. We invite you to come and see.

0: Welcome to the Spirit of St. Ticons. This is Subdeacon Maximus. Our guest today is Father Colin Barker. Father Colin, welcome.
1: Thank you.
0: Father Colin is a third-year student here at St. Ticons. So, Father Colin, if you could tell us a little bit about yourself. Did you grow up Orthodox? What was your Christian life like up to this point?
1: I'm a convert, and I lived an interesting life. My parents, my dad was a former Lutheran pastor, so I grew up in a very traditional Christian family. And I actually thank God for my parents because they're the ones that kind of converted us over to Orthodoxy. When I was a kid, my dad decided to become a pastor, and so he took us all out to seminary in Indiana and Fort Wayne. I was born in California, but I don't consider myself a Californian, so all my Californians out there, I'm sorry. I only lived there for a couple of years.
0: Consider yourself an Indianan?
1: No, I consider myself from New Jersey. Don't hold that against me now. Don't hold that against me now, people. But so my dad took us out to seminary in Fort Wayne, Indiana. I was a little kid after seminary. We lived in the Midwest in Iowa for a couple of years, and then we moved out to New Jersey where he got his call as a parish pastor. And we lived there for quite a long time, and all the way up till high school. It was my senior year, and I remember growing up in my house, walking in through our front door, we had an icon of the Archangel Michael. So as Lutherans, you know, icons aren't really the most friendliest thing to them, although some believe in icons, but there's much debate about that. So I remember that walking into our house and seeing an icon of the Archangel Michael, and I remember my dad kept talking about St. Maximus the Confessor and the early church fathers of St. Basil and St. John Chrysostom. Kind of teaching his parish this, you know, the mentality of the church fathers. And so finally, my senior year, my dad finally said, I want to become Orthodox. I don't want to be a Lutheran anymore. So he served his last service, Christmas Eve, midnight service. And this was in 2009. And the next day on Christmas morning, we were in a small little Russian Orthodox parish. And we started our catechumenate. And my dad and my brother and my sister became Orthodox much faster. Within a couple of months, they were chrismated. And then I was chrismated. I graduated from high school, and then I was chrismated on October 19th, 2009. And then 2 weeks later, I went to the Marine Corps.
0: Wow.
1: Yeah, so I'm freshly chrismated, freshly Orthodox, really don't know much, and then I'm going off to go serve our country. So I spent 4 years, and I lived the life of the prodigal son, as they say. And kind of fell away from the church for a bit, kind of fell away from God. And but it was good for me to experience, I think, that life for me, because it helped me grow up. I grew up really fast in the Marine Corps. You have to. I mean, next thing you know, you're holding a rifle and you have to be a man. And so it was quite an interesting life, those 4 years. But I thank God for it. I spent a couple of years in Okinawa, Japan. And then after Okinawa, I got stationed for my last year in 29 Palms, California. And this is truly a blessing. I remember one night I got stationed in 29 Palms. I'm in my barracks room. And I was a corporal then. And so a corporal gets his own room in the barracks. And so I remember I finally kind of pulled out my icons out of my bag. And I had a prayer book. And I said, you know, I'm going to open this up and start praying. And I remember at night I was praying, and I was praying to the Theotokos, and I said, Holy Mother of God, I'm done being single. I'm done being in the Marine Corps. I want to serve God, and I don't really know what to do, and I'm ready to be married. And that night I went to sleep, and then I had a dream of my wife now, in a purple dress with a white head covering on at a chanter stand. And so I
0: woke. Did you know her?
1: No.
0: Never seen her before.
1: I know, this is crazy. This is truly a miracle and a blessing. Wow. That's why I'm telling you the story, because miracles do happen. And so I woke up the next day, it was Sunday, and I went to church, and I looked up the nearest church near base, which is an hour away, and St. Raphael of Brooklyn in Thousand Palms, California. And it's a remarkable little parish that is quite amazing. But I went there. That was the nearest parish on the map. And I showed up late because I didn't know where it was. So I'm walking in, and I showed up late. And I see this woman in a purple dress with a white head covering on at the chanter stand. And I went, that's my wife. That's the woman I'm going to marry.
0: And that's absolutely crazy.
1: Yes. And so I pursued her and then realized that she is the daughter of the priest. And So I got to know her, and then I got to know my in-laws very well. And I owe a lot of love and respect and credit to them, because they helped me come back to the faith of Orthodoxy. It's really quite remarkable.
0: So at what point did you share your story about your dream with your wife?
1: Oh, man, a couple months later. I didn't want to throw that at her right away, right? So I pursued her, of course, And and of course, you know, women are much more pious and are patient than we are. And she said, I'm not going to pursue this young man right now. And so this is in 2012. I finally keep pursuing her. And finally, she gives in. And she finally goes on a date with me. And we're dating. And then 6 months later, we're engaged. And then 9 months later, we're married.
0: Wow.
1: Yeah, so quite remarkable. But back to this parish of St. Raphael, a completely pious community that really helped me bring me back to Christ. I mean, I really wasn't catechized. Hmm. I was barely even Orthodox, you know, and I fell away for, you know, a couple of years in the Marine Corps. And
0: yeah, then, I wanted to ask, you mentioned that you were later coming into the church than other members of your family. So were you working through, you know, something with the church, or what was the story there?
1: I think I just didn't know how to be Orthodox. You know, it was nothing that I didn't want to be a Christian or didn't want to be Orthodox. First of all, in the Marine Corps, there's not a lot of Orthodox chaplains. And so sometimes you get sent to places that don't have a chaplain, Orthodox chaplain at all. Mm-hmm. So you kind of just have to make do with what you have with reader services or akathists. My issue in being in Okinawa was that they were very strict with going from different bases to bases. And there was an Orthodox chaplain there, but he was hard to get to. And I didn't really know how to approach him, to be honest with you. My family, thanks be to God, most of them became Orthodox. My dad now is a deacon in the Russian church, and same with my brother-in-law. My sister married a deacon, or he became a deacon, sorry. So I thank God for that. And they're very good people, Christ-loving people. And I think when I came back to the faith, I felt a hole in my heart that I was missing, right? I think a lot of times our people in our society feel this. They feel that there's this hole in our heart that needs to be filled. And sometimes people try to fill it with material things. Sometimes people try to fill it with people. But that hole can only be filled by one person, and that's God. And God is trying to fill that hole in your heart. And that's what this little parish in Palm Springs, this little Antiochian parish, did for me. They brought me in and loved on me. I kind of had to be recatechized, right? Because yeah. I knew nothing.
0: Yeah.
1: I knew absolutely nothing. And they, so my father-in-law, he catechized me, kind of brought me back in. And then after the Marine Corps in 2013, my wife and I were married just 6 months after that. And then my wife was finishing her nursing degree in Flagstaff, Arizona. And so I went straight to work to provide for now my new little family and then go to school full time. But it's funny, before my wife and I got married, I told her, I said, I think I want to be a priest. Like I have this desire in my heart that I don't know how I'm going to be able to fulfill it, but I want to be a priest serving at the altar. And she said, okay, well, I mean, her response was quite beautiful. She said, well, honey, this is what I've been brought up to do, to be a churia. And so I said, wow. All right, this is great. So we lived a couple of years in Flagstaff, Arizona. And, you know, going to church, continuing with our lives, studying, going to school full time, working full time. And I said to her, I said, I'm ready to go to seminary. Like, I want to go to seminary. So I talked to several priests, how am I to go about this? And so finally I met with my father-in-law and I said, you know, I want to be a priest. And he said, okay, so we need to talk to the Metropolitan. So luckily it was like right around the clergy symposium that the West Coast does. And I went out there, met with Metropolitan Joseph, and I said, Sedna, I want to be a priest. And we had a long conversation and he gave me his blessing. And then the Antiochians, although I petitioned for St. Tikhon's, you still have to ask for a blessing because since we're archdiocese and seminarians. So I told my wife that I think I really want to go to St. Tikhon's. There's something about St. Tikhon's that I really want to go to. And I hadn't visited St. Vladimir's or St. Tikhon's or Holy Cross. I was like, there's just something going on at St. Tikhon's that is just attracting me. I don't know what it is. Huh. So I looked in more into the history of it. I first, you know, of course, looked at St. Vladimir's, and they're a beautiful seminary, and they're doing good things as well. But it just was some sort of the mentality. And so once I looked up St. Tikhon's, the history of it, I saw that Saints had literally walked here, right? And I went, whoa, like Saints had walked there, and our own beloved St. Raphael of the Antiochians, you know, he had consecrated the altar. He had consecrated this place. He had walked the grounds here. And he was even consecrated as a saint here. I mean, that's, and there's something about that. And since I came from St. Raphael, little Antiochian parish, that I thought, wow, maybe St. Raphael is pushing me to go to the place that he consecrated. And there's something about it, you know, is that. And then there's something else too. There's the beauty of the liturgics that is here, and how liturgics is taken very serious here. You know, there's something about that that drew me here, that they take the liturgy very serious. And so it was those two main things, that the saints had walked here and that the liturgy is being performed every day.
0: Yeah.
1: Which is amazing.
0: Nice. Well, how would you describe for someone that has not been here, in addition to those things, what is life like as a seminarian here and being involved at the monastery, you know, day after day?
1: Well, it is, like everything, a spiritual struggle. It's a beautiful struggle. Not all struggles, you know. We think sometimes when we hear the word struggle, we think, oh no, I have to give up and I have to be in despair and it's going to be terrible for me. That's not true. That's the life of the Christian, to live in struggle, a joyful struggle. When I first got here, it was definitely like, I think when I was in boot camp, an eye-opening experience. It was much different than living the life of working and going to school all the time. I mean, busy. I mean, both lives are busy, of course, and both lives are beautiful in their own ways. But when I was first married, working full-time and working and, you know, going to school, that life was busy, but not as busy as it is here, because there's a spiritual aspect to it. Kind of like a spiritual weight. And I think it took me a while to realize what that was. And that spiritual weight was preparing me for the life of the priest, the priesthood. Yeah, so my first year was quite a struggle, trying to figure out going to school, going to liturgy every day, going to school, then coming home. My wife, we just found out we were pregnant, you know, so we're about to have a baby. Wow. And that, of course, brings its own.
0: Yeah.
1: You know, kind of like, ah! And it was just a very, very busy first year. But it was beautiful. It was really beautiful. I was able to finally find a confessor at my parish assignments. And that, of course, was beautiful in its own way. I latched on to experienced priests. And I started to learn from them. Started to learn patience. So my first year was really kind of just kind of getting involved into the life of St. Tikhon Seminary. And then my second year, you know, I was ordained to the diaconate. And then that's when things really picked up. And, you know, all these things that kind of happened throughout my life, I realized that God was pointing me to the life of the priesthood. And so my second year, of course, was beautiful in its own way, and serving more. And it was a shock now to be at the front of the altar, you know, next to the priest as a deacon, you know, serving hierarchical services, serving the daily liturgy. And it was just truly such a blessing. I mean, it was just, I never really use this word, but I'm going to use it. It was awesome.
0: Literally.
1: Awesome. Yeah, it truly was awesome just to be a deacon. And now that I'm a priest, it's even more awesome, right? It's like, oh my goodness, how can things get more awesome? But yeah, it was beautiful. And then the one thing that I think was even better is that my class had created a brotherhood. It was starting to form a brotherhood, which I was looking for so desperately when I got out of the Marine Corps. When I got out of the Marine Corps, it was really kind of a struggle because I'm freshly married and living in a new place now, working a new job and going to school. And I kind of miss that camaraderie that I think the priesthood definitely brings between other priests, right? There's kind of, whenever you see priests get together, you're always like, oh my goodness, look at all that, you know? Like a big pack together, you know?
0: And, pack of priests.
1: Pack of priests, yeah. And, you know, they're loving on each other and cracking jokes. And it was really beautiful. And I always wanted that. So when I got to the Marine Corps, it took me a while to find that. And then I came to seminary. And I remember going, I really want to form a spiritual brotherhood. Like I need that. And I think men need that. Yeah. They need a spiritual brotherhood. And I kept praying for that. And I said, Lord, I want a brotherhood that I know that, you know, we can always rely on each other and always point us back to Christ. And so I found that. I have beautiful classmates and beautiful brothers that we are all friends together. We always are constantly texting each other and being with each other. So it's really quite beautiful that I found that. Found great men that I can rely on. And then I know that the next generation of priests that are coming in, I can tell the people that you're in good hands. These men that are graduating from seminary, from St. Tikhon's, are going to be great parish priests. They will love their people, and die for them as a shepherd. And so I found that. And that's the other thing, too, I was looking for at St. Tikhon's. And then my third year, now that I'm in my third year, I'm getting ready to go out to the parish. And now that I'm a priest, it's a different world. You really have to be serious about your faith. Our world is hurting right now. It's hurting a lot. And I think the parish priest needs to be grounded. And St. Tikhon's provides that. St. Tikhon's provides that a good ground to sit on, as the gospel tells us, Christ tells us, you know, that the man who builds his house on the rock, you know, compared to the man who builds his house on the sand. And St. Tikhon's provides that rock for you to build your home on, that you're grounded on, so that when the waves of life come and hit you, you're going to stand firm. And we need that right now. With the way our society is going, it's leaning and going in all different directions. It's rejecting God. It's rejecting the faith. We have people who are leaving that the society is lying to them, that they need to be materialist and secularist, and that they don't need God, they don't need religion, which of course is not true. We know as Orthodox that we have a rich history of mysticism and spirituality that we need to dive into. And then of course, you know, we have the rich life of liturgical services that a lot of people don't know about. And so that to dive into those as well, of doing daily matins, you know, daily vespers and compline and the Akathist. And so there's just so much of this richness that a lot of our people need to experience, and that the priests here that are graduating from St. Tikhon's can provide that because they've gone through that.
0: Yeah.
1: Clean week for us at St. Tikhon's, for those who are listening, is quite intense. It's pretty much from 6 in the morning till 6 in the evening of 8 hours of service. And you go through the whole daily cycle of services. And this prepares, people may think, oh my goodness, this is like crazy. Like what's going on at St. Tikhon's? But we're preparing men of prayer. And that's the first thing I think a priest needs to be, a man of prayer.
0: Yeah.
1: And a lover of Christ.
0: Yeah, the first clean week was wonderful and tough. And, you know, I thought, you know, we're blessed that our parish where we come from, that our priests, I mean, clean week and out of clean week, he serves daily services, but in Thanks clean week, he's doing matins, vespers, the pre-sanctified liturgies, and anything else that he can offer throughout the week. So, you know, 4 or 5 hours of services a day, probably.
1: Yeah.
0: But then I couldn't believe, you know, 8 hours. I thought, you know, it shows my pride and lack of, but it's thinking, this won't be, I'm used to this kind of thing.
1: Yeah.
0: No,
1: yeah.
0: I'm not used to this kind of thing.
1: It's funny. I remember my first year, and I did it by Wednesday of that clean week. I said, I'm done with Lent. But it was good for me. It was good. I had to grow up and I had to mature, and that did that for me. Yeah. But I remember thinking, oh my God, oh good Lord, I'm done. I can't walk anymore. Like,
0: right. And it's nothing compared to, you know, the prayer of the saints, but still just getting an approximation of seeing what it's like to try to spend even, you know, close to a third of your day in prayer, and realizing how quickly you're thinking about who knows what, and you haven't been actively praying in the past 20 minutes. And
1: I mean, that's the life of the priest.
0: Yeah.
1: To be a lover of prayer. Of course, also to be a lover of scripture and a lover of the saints. Because the saints, of course, always point you back to Christ. And the Bible is the greatest manual for life, as my spiritual father likes to say. This is true. I mean, to be a lover of scripture. So thank God.
0: Yeah. I like how you frame that, the formation happening with men here to become priests, you know, like St. Tikhon's is this spring of orthodoxy, of tradition and prayer that's been for how long now? Over 100 years.
1: Yeah.
0: And that those who are formed here can go out and hopefully be new little tributaries of that life of faith.
1: Yeah. I remember, if I may tell a quick story real quick, for all those who are listening and who are interested about going to seminary, I'm probably like most of us, we've had a calling for a very, very long time. I know for me, it started actually when I was 12. I meant to bring this up, but I forgot. When I was 12 years old, I remember sitting in the car with my parents and we're going to the grocery store. We're actually going to Wegmans because in Jersey we had Wegmans. And I remember saying to my dad, I said, Dad, I really want to be a pastor, you know, kind of like want to be a pastor like you. And my dad started laughing and he said, oh, my son, you don't want that life. You don't want that life. And I said, no, I do. All right, whatever, you know, and then we continued our day. But I always had that calling, right, to serve at the altar. At the time, and it kind of stuck with me through my whole life. And so if you have that calling to stand in front of the altar and stand in front of the awesomeness and of our God and perform the sacred mysteries, come to St. Tikhon's. And if your heart feels empty right now and you feel like you can't, you feel lonely and you don't know what to do with your life, but you feel like this is your calling, come to seminary and come visit it at least and experience the life at St. Tikhon's and to see if that is what God is calling you to do. Because only God is going to fill that emptiness that's in your heart.
0: Well, very wise words, Father Colin. And thank you for coming to join me and to talk and to share your story.
1: Of course.
0: And thank you, listeners, for listening. And please join us next time on the Spirit of St. Tikhon's.
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0: transforming our lives in Christ. Meditations, sermons, classes, and lectures from St. Spyridon Greek Orthodox Church in Loveland, Colorado. Father Evan Armitas is priest at St. Spyridon's and the host of the live call-in program, Orthodoxy Live. Here he is with today's lesson.
1: Good morning. May God's blessings be with all of you. It's nice to be together in this new year. I apologize. Some of you showed up last weekend. And what that means is that you probably are not on our listserv, or you're not used to or checking it. So it's the easiest way for us to communicate. And it took me an hour to get in last Tuesday because of the snow, and I just thought that's probably not going to be safe for people to drive. So I apologize for those who did show up. Before we get started, I'm thankful Shemesi Aina reminded me that today is the feast of Saint Nino, or
2: Nina
1: in English is a lot often how that's pronounced. But there's a large version of this icon right is at the entrance to my office, and we had the incredible opportunity to go to her gravesite. What year was that we went?
3: 2015.
1: Yeah, it was a while. She is a Georgian saint, and in many ways, not Savannah, Georgia, peaches. But our visit to her gravesite was truly one of the most incredible experiences that I've had. And Saint Nina is known as the enlightener of Georgia. She converted
2: second century.
1: Yeah, the royalty of Georgia, and then basically the country. It became the first Christian country in the world. Mm-hmm. And she was a cousin of St. George, who we all famously know, right? She lived in, and so these icons kind of tell a life story in pictures. So if you kind of go up to it closely, you're the one down by my office. Her cross became something that is a national treasure of the country of Georgia. And you can go see it in the old cathedral. It's two pieces of a vine, for grapes, bound with her own hair. And she used that to preach the gospel. There's just so many things to say.
2: And she found it on her chest.
1: So you can get, St. Nina's cross. The monastery where she is buried is a national pilgrimage. I mean, it's massive and beautiful.
2: Yeah.
1: Incredible. It's otherworldly. It's up on this sort of granite outcropping that's in the middle of a plain surrounded by the Caucasus Mountains. Mm-hmm. It's unreal. Terrace gardens. And the abbess there is one of those Renaissance types of people. She's incredibly educated, was an atheist until one day, she grew up in communist period in Georgia. There was someone who'd left a Bible on a bus. Mm-hmm. And do you remember her telling us the story too? She picked up the Bible, went into her apartment and read it and was converted. And
2: there are hundreds of nuns in that monastery.
1: Oh my gosh, that monastery was something else. It was really, truly incredible.
2: It's outside a tiny little village at Bodby. Mm-hmm. And we had our reception.
1: Yeah, for the wedding.
2: My son got married in the Republic of Georgia.
1: Incredible thing. So if you don't know anything about Saint Nina, definitely look her up and read about her. But amazing saint. So she's depicted on the wall of our church now
2: She came to me, the first saint I ever really knew that I was named. I was named by my priest who brought us into the church 30 years ago, and he didn't realize he was searching, and there was no internet, there wasn't much on the internet, and he picked three saints, Ina, Pina, and Rima, and 5 years later, it turned out that they were men. So anyway. Father Gregory Matthews Green said we need, he was having me run this women's group in that new church, and he said, I need you
4: I can't hear. No sound.
1: Oh, can the rest of you hear online? Lois, it might be that you need to turn up your volume.
4: I did that.
1: I don't know. I'm not a techie. I don't know what to tell you.
2: Advice?
1: Yeah, because everybody else that's online can hear Lois, so it's likely that there's something on your end. What I would try is try rebooting. Yeah. So stop and reboot.
5: Maybe I can sit up. She's not connected to some Bluetooth device.
1: Oh, and make sure you're not connected to a Bluetooth device, says one of our techies.
2: Where am I?
1: You're at a Bible study at St. Spiro's on January 14th, at least last I checked. I think you were just saying Father, how your name
2: Gregory
1: came about.
2: Oh, yeah. Father Gregory had me in charge of this women's group, and the men had selected a saint to represent them, and so he wanted the ladies to select a saint. And he went, well, and I had these men saints, so that wasn't going to be good. So we went around, and everybody told their story. And then Father Gregory had given us a list, and it happened to be that day. And so no one had ever heard of St. Nino, or Nina, or whatever. And so this gal sitting next to me said, oh, I remember there's an article about her in some magazine. So she went over and got it, and she was sitting right next to me, and I could not hear what she was saying. And I looked around, and I thought, everybody else can hear her. And then tears began to flow down my face, and I thought, oh my gosh, what in the world is this? So I just put my head down and so that no one could see them. And then eventually they stopped and she was done. And I said, okay, shall we have a vote? And Father Gregory said, no. And I said, well, what shall we do? And he said, tell me what this is. I said, I have no idea. I didn't hear one word that she said. And he said, well, then St. Nina has chosen us. So then about 10 years later, he called me on the phone and he said, you will not believe this. He said, I just was cleaning off the altar, and the thing that the bishop signed was on her feast day.
1: Oh, so.
2: So isn't that crazy?
1: It's beautiful. Well, a great saint, and yeah. One of the many that we're blessed to know in the church. So may her intercessions be with us, and I hope you get to know her a little bit. Well, we have a rare occurrence, as I mentioned, whenever we start a chapter. We're starting a new chapter today. So we're in chapter 16 of Luke's Gospel. And so I'm going to give a basic outline, and then I think we'll jump into our first passage. This is a very simple chapter like the previous one, Luke 15. There are really only three sections. And some argue that, you could really just say there are two. But I've broken it into three. You're welcome there, Gary. Please. Yeah. The first is verse 1 through verse 13. One of the parables of Luke, parable of the unrighteous steward. Okay? The second section is really just commentary and condemnation of false religious leadership from verses 14 through 18. And then the last part is the story of the rich man and Lazarus, verses 19 through 31. And that's really it. It's a very simple outline. We're still not transitioning into the next large section of the Gospel of Luke until we get into the next chapter, okay? But this parable of the unrighteous steward, which begins this chapter, some people will say that the parable ends in verse 9. And we'll get into that reasoning a little bit later. And they'll say verses 10 through 13 are not technically part of the parable. Most study guides include the last few verses into the first 9. And so we're doing the same. And if you have an Orthodox study Bible, this is how it's outlined as well. Okay? So in terms of just some general notes related to this parable, the gospel itself, in the way that Luke constructs his gospel, is usually when he's when Jesus is confronting an opponent, so if you think about what was happening in chapter 15, he's dialoguing with the religious leadership of Israel, and he's critiquing them. And then in chapter 16, if you look at the opening verse, it says, he also said to his disciples. So now the Lord sort of turns and gives instruction to his followers. That is a very common pattern in Luke. Sort of critique for religious leaders or commentary on iniquity and sin. And then, hey, you group of my followers, let me explain something to you. So that's just a general thing to understand. Now, what we also find common in Luke is that while Jesus is giving comments to his followers, the religious leaders who've been critiqued are listening in. So you see in verse 14, now the Pharisees who were lovers of money also heard all these things and they derided him, right? So he's often giving instruction to his followers in the hearing of his opponents. Now, that should raise an immediate question to you. Why doesn't he squirrel them away and talk to them privately? What do you think?
5: He wants them to hear.
1: Yeah, he wants them to hear. Why does he want them to hear?
2: He cares about them.
1: He cares about them. We can lose sight of that constantly, right? We can very easily fall into a pattern of dichotomous thinking. Right? Here are the good people, here are the bad people. And when the bad people have been put in their place, then we go take care of the good people. And that small dichotomy that we see just even in this interaction finds itself in the life of the church. Mm-hmm. We find ourselves, and I'm guilty of it myself, so I'm not raising your hand, I'm raising my hand, where we sort of comment on the world. And we place them in this sort of category of, you know, they don't know the truth, they're sinners, they're doing all this bad activity, they've missed what God's teaching them. And then here we are in the church, and we're trying to listen to God. And that's very, it's kind of a dichotomous way of thinking. And it really sets up this sort of enemy and friend mentality. And while we're to be enemies with sin, we're not to be enemies with those in the world who are in sin. Right, do you understand the difference I'm making? So the Lord is the lover of humanity. And so, yeah, he wants them to hear and because he cares for them. And so we should as well, right? And let's not make an easy target of people who stand outside the household of faith, you know? All right. In terms of some additional just kind of commentary, the parable, I think I've already said this, is unique to Luke. You don't find this in any of the other synoptics. So you won't find it in Matthew, you won't find it in Mark, and certainly you won't find it in John. As we know, John has very little content in his gospel that you would also find in the synoptics. It's also a parable that's, if you will, sandwiched between two very well-known parables. Right, in stories. What's the most well-known of the parables? Maybe the prodigal son, right? That story, that's probably, I mean, some say the sower. That's a very popular one. But the prodigal son is just ending Luke 15. And then what ends Luke 16 is the rich man and Lazarus. That's also a very well-known parable. So this parable is inserted in between. And it, as we'll see, there's connection points to the one that preceded it, and there's connection points to the one after it. Probably a little bit more connection to the rich man and Lazarus than there is to the prodigal, but nonetheless, they're connected. There's also hints within this dialogue that Jesus sort of, it's not really a dialogue, sort of this monologue and teaching. There's also some parallels here. If we look, so if you just kind of, you know, hold your finger here on 16 and you go forward to chapter 18 and you go to verse 18, there's a story here about a rich young man, 18 through 27. That story in chapter 18 is also in the background of what's going on here. Another story that's connected, and this is really for the people who want to go kind of on a deeper dive. I know I sometimes mention this stuff, and people go, oh, okay, whatever. but it, Scripture talks to Scripture. Have you ever heard that? And so the worldview of Scripture, I had an interaction with a young man who came to church for the very first time right before Christmas. He's a high school student, and he's not attended a church before. I keep telling stories like this, but that's more and more common. And he does not come from a family that has attended church. And he met one of my children, and they said, oh, you know, they go to high school together. And she said, yeah, you can come to church. So she invited him to come, and he heard the gospel preached that day, and it was like, whoa, I never heard anything like this. So he bought a Bible. Mm-hmm. So my one daughter was having friends over, and my wife is, you know, the friends come over, she's kind of a typical mama. She just says, is everybody hungry? And they're all like, yeah, we're hungry. Like, especially the guys are always hungry. So she's like, well, I'll make you some food. So everybody sit down. So I'm in the kitchen helping, and he looks at me and he says, Mr. Armitage? You know, I said, yeah. He says, what does dominion mean? And I said, well, use it in a sentence. You know, because I'm like, where is he coming from? I mean, it was out of the blue. And he goes, well, like, it's in the Bible. And I was like, oh. He goes, yeah, I started reading the Bible. I don't really understand what I'm reading. And so we had this kind of conversation while I'm at the stovetop, like heating up some water for pasta. And he started asking about creation and Genesis. And in the ether, he's heard certain ideas that are not helpful. And he was reading the back end of the text. And I said, you know, that I want to try to take you out of that mindset. And I want to see if I can get you in the mindset of allowing Scripture to stand on its own and hear what it's having to say. And so then we had a dialogue about that. And you could see kind of like light bulbs going on for him.
2: He probably was starting at the front too.
1: He did go around, yeah. So he read the story of creation, and he was like, okay. He's like, it just, you know, it's, I mean, if you've never read that story, I really don't, you're just like, all right, I don't know. And he was like, what about dinosaurs? And he was like, cavemen? And he was like, you know, how do we put this all together, you know? And what he's heard is like 7 literal days. And so he's like, and then so in 7 days he did this? I don't know if I buy that, Mr. Armitage. You know, so it was an interesting conversation. So to my point of saying, you could also look back in Matthew 19 and verses 16, and this is about riches in the kingdom, all the way through verse 26. And then additionally, one other place that you could sort of have as a background for this story is going to be Mark, chapter 10, verses 17 through 31. It's interesting. Maybe you've not heard me say this, but I'm going to say it today, and it's in the new book that I wrote. Always be in the Gospels. Always be in the Gospels. Always be reading the Gospels. So last night, my reading and my cycle was, I was in Mark 10. That's happened to be where I was last night. And so I just read this story again last night. And one of the things I absolutely love about this story is how it says, you need my keys? It says how the Lord looked at him and loved him. I love that, right? It's such an important detail that Mark gives to us. Okay, so these stories found in Matthew and Luke and in Mark are helpful as a backdrop to this particular story that we see in Luke 16. Okay, what else do I want to say as we're just sort of getting into this? Now, from the time of the first interpretations of this passage till today, like if you read a modern commentary today and then you go back and look at an old one, all sorts of people have problems with this parable. Mm-hmm. They're like, what is going on? Now, let me say, what I could do for the next couple of weeks is really get into some of the details about that, and I think you would just get confused. But I'm going to give you an example. Okay, so when you look at the parable, in verse 1, it says, there was a certain rich man. Well, if you look at the Greek, what it says is, elegen de ke pros tus mathites. Okay, there, and he was saying to his disciples, anthropos tinin plusios. And then it goes on to say, that basically this Kyrios, this master of this place, is upset. Now, when Luke is using the word Kyrios or master, he's always referring to the Lord. So is the parable saying that Jesus the master has a steward who does something that's not right, and then he praises him for it? And that's where all the confusion starts to kind of come up, is that people start to go, wait a minute. Jesus is basically, you know, saying that doing something shady is okay. And that's obviously not what's going on. So then what some people do is they try to divide the parable up and say, well, when we transition, you see in verse 8, so the master commended the unjust steward. That's why I was saying to you, some people say, well, the parable is 1 through 9 and then 10 through 13 is Jesus now speaking. All of that's not really helpful. And you got to go through all sorts of grammatical stuff with the Greek. And in the end of the day, it's a pretty easy parable to understand. Okay? Does anybody want to take a crack that knows that this parable, what's the basic message? Alex?
6: I think with it, that when you are giving to the poor, you're investing in mm-hmm. acts of mercy.
1: Uh-huh.
6: And they will welcome you.
1: Yeah.
6: The heavenly halls.
1: That's a commentary on those last several verses. Mm-hmm. Okay? Correct. Anyone else? You're all a little shy, I know. Basically, it's saying, if people who are dealing with money are clever in their dealings to make sure that they do okay in the world, shouldn't people who want to get into heaven be clever and think about how they're going to make it into the kingdom of God? That's basically the message of this parable. That's it. Okay? Now, we'll get into it, but, you know, if you want to basically leave at this point, you say, well, I know what the parable's all about. He did it in the sentence. Now he's going to be a preacher and go on for 45 minutes. All right. So let's just kind of define a few things for you. Okay. A rich man or a master of an estate has a steward who is in charge of his commerce. Okay. That's not an arrangement that in America is all that confusing to us. Right? You own a business, you hire a general manager, okay? And the general manager runs the business for you, okay? And what do you want the general manager to do? Make you some money, okay? What happens at the initial outset of this is we find out that this general manager, the steward, is not doing so well. And so he's going to be called in to give account. Nothing in the master's calling him into his office to give account has to do with he thinks something nefarious is going on. He's just losing money. He's going, what's going on? Come and show me the books. Why are we losing so much money? It's later that we learn, well, the reason he's losing money is because the steward has been unscrupulous, right? But that's not what is in the master's mind at first. Now, the steward, much like today, if you are made a general manager of a business, you get a salary, and you tend to get a cut if you do well. No different back then. The steward would have profited when the business did well. But that's not how he's profiting. How's he profiting? He's skimming, right? He's doing something that is, you know, immoral. He's not being honest. We know that a steward in that day could have been a slave or could have been a hired servant, right? Doesn't matter. This is not a commentary on slavery, but slavery in the Near Eastern or Near East and ancient world was not like slavery was in the colonial times. Many times in the time period that Christ was in, when a slave's term came up, they would actually sign on for additional terms. Because oftentimes slaves were treated rather well and profited. You know, so it didn't have the same, they weren't like shackled and beaten. It was a little bit different, which kind of helps understand some of what St. Paul's talking about in his letters when he's talking about slavery. You know, a slave wasn't strapped, and you know, they were treated differently. They weren't members of the family.
6: Would it be more of a servant then?
1: A little bit more of a servant. I mean, they gained economically from the relationship. They had access. You know, it was more like an indentured servant, maybe.
6: Right.
1: Right. That we did also have in colonial times. Right. All right. Now, what happens is the steward knows that when he's going to get called in, he's not going to be able to defend what he's done.

And when he fires me, you're going to do something for me, right? And this is where the master then praises the steward for his clever dealings. And that's where the confusion usually comes up. For an unrighteous act is praised in the scriptures, and that doesn't happen, okay? And so it helps to understand that the praise of the master is really related to this idea of how we, followers of Jesus, are going to go about entering into the kingdom and what kind of plans are we going to make. So I'll give you an example. We can often think, and I've said this many times, of confession as remedial, right? It's this. What did I do? You're looking over your shoulder. So I stole, I drank, I swore, I was unkind, I used anger, right? You're just looking over your shoulder. And confession is really forward-looking. It's what are you going to do? It's who are you going to become? In that sense, it's not remedial, right? It's therapeutic. And in that stance, you know, a very inappropriate use of the confessional is when people come in, and priests will tell you this happens, and people, in a sense, just really vomit on you. They tell all their nasties to you. And then they leave. And then they come back a while later, and they do it again. And really, you just become this sort of like a janitor. You know, you're just there cleaning up mess and mess and mess. And there is no self-care as they leave you. They make no plan, right, as they leave. And so in the book I just wrote, I bring this parable in and say, we have to make a plan when we walk out of confession about how we're not going to end up confessing the same list. Now, if we do confess the same list, it isn't as if the church is saying, well, that's an invalid confession. You may seriously just be struggling, and it's really hard to get out of sin, and that's okay. But if it's neglect, like you just do it and don't even bother to think about how you might change or what differences might occur through, you know, a different attitude and a different set of actions, well, then you're just being negligent. And then to go a step further, what the parable is saying is you need to be clever. You need to figure this out, you know? And how many of us have figured out other things, you know? Well, we have. I mean, operating a laptop is not an easy thing to do, is it? Got to figure it out. Not for Patty. Yeah. Wasn't for me either. I had to go from PC to Mac. That was like, what? You know, or you got to figure out how to get insurance. That's more and more complicated, isn't it? Right? You got to figure out how to navigate the health system or education or a career. Do we put the same level of thought into how we're going to get into the kingdom? That's really kind of what the parable is coming to, right? So it says, you know, in verse 8b, the sons of this world are more shrewd or clever in their generation than the sons of light. And so what the Lord's saying is that those who have been called into God's service, who seek the kingdom, and are attempting to become righteous, are often not as diligent, shrewd, clever, and conscientious about their high calling and mission. They're lazy. You know, they don't work very hard at it. And so the children of the world do scheme, devise, strategize. You know, if we put as much effort into going to heaven as an offensive coordinator does in a playoff game, we probably would all be saints. Right? I mean, do football coaches, they live 7 days a week at the thing and they're figuring out how to win a football game. And then what do? Well, I spent, you know, maybe 30 seconds praying. That's it, you know? And I watched 6 hours of playoff football, right? It's an imbalance. So we are attempting

0: to scale the heavens, and we are often simple-headed and lazy. And I'm not pointing a finger. I'm including myself, right? So then we can also consider, you know, why is the unjust steward acting in the way that he is? And he's really acting out of concern for his material situation and comfort. And that's a commentary on us too. Like, how do we generally act, right? We are surrounded, if you will, by the principles of clever worldly dealings. And the idea that we can advance in this world by schemes and certain, you know, obediences, right, or disciplines. And then we can often, by our actions, despise and ridicule the way of life. You know, we don't maybe say it, but the way we live ridicules and despises the way that we should be following. But then, as some commentaries go on to say, especially the more ancient ones, consider the rewards. You know, what do you get for doing well in the world? You know, money is transitory. It's a created thing, and so are possessions, and so is all that is material. And so then Matthew 6:19-21 says, "Do not lay up for yourselves treasures on earth, where moth and rust destroy, and where thieves break in and steal. But lay up for yourselves treasures in heaven, where neither moth nor rust destroys, and where thieves do not break in and steal. For where your treasure is, there your heart will also be." That's a familiar verse to many of us. Yeah, we often forget it. Okay, so let's see. There are other comments I want to make. Not just yet. Let's do a reading of the passage, and then let's get into the verses. Any questions or comments on the general notes I've made, Larry?
1: Well, if I remember correctly, some weeks ago you mentioned that the stewards have a very low standing, like tax collectors.
0: Yeah, it's not uncommon for people to have viewed stewards as a, you know, it's a money grab, you know. Maybe equivalent to how we would view some people who, you know, as much as we laud people who are after riches in our culture, but sometimes we kind of like look at it askance, like the guy's just in it for a buck, that kind of thing, you know. Especially because, you know, some of the, you know, roles of stewards, you know, could really get you into some crazy dealings. Like, you know, maybe you're brokering in swine or you're brokering in alcohol. And so it's like commerce was viewed. It's sort of like English society. Remember, you know, go back a couple of generations and a gentleman didn't really get his hands dirty with the commerce, right? You let that to the money handlers. And then when this industrial class rose up and became wealthy, the sort of landed class was like, well, you know, they made their money through commerce.
1: They married them when they...
0: Yeah, and then when they ran out of money, yeah, then they married them. Yeah. Any other comments on... Yeah, Kevin?
2: So, as you know, like, two of the really important pillars of, like, Protestant faith is, like, faith alone and grace alone.
0: Uh-huh. Faith alone, grace alone. Uh-huh. Mm-hmm.
2: So as we're, like, thinking about, like, the steward being shrewd to get to the kingdom, how does... I don't think I've just ever asked you this. Like, what do you think about those statements, faith alone, grace alone? It seems true, but it works out within us.
0: The church does not have any problem at all saying that we are saved by grace and we are saved by faith, but we are all saved by our response to the Lord's love and mercy, right? So it's not an either-or proposition.
3: It's both.
0: It's all. Yeah, it's an all play.
2: So faith, grace,
0: works,
2: and response.
0: All of it.
2: Yeah.
0: All of it. Yeah. You know, remember James, that's the whole kicker, right? You know, faith without works is dead.
2: Yeah.
0: You know, or just the general commentary that Jesus makes in, like, the parable of the judgment. You know, I was hungry and you fed me. I was thirsty and you gave me drink. I was naked and you clothed me. I was sick and in prison and you visited me. So those are all actions.
2: Yep.
0: Right?
2: Yep.
0: And St. Paul, you know, I don't think the dichotomy that he sets up is equally treated in a lot of the commentary within, or I shouldn't say it's not a robust treatment within the commentary of a lot of the post-reformers. There's sort of a false paradigm they're setting up in terms of, you know, does Paul condemn false acts and works? Yeah. You know, just because you got circumcised, you're not going to get saved.
2: Yeah.
0: You know, yeah, Paul is saying that. And we could say, just because you got baptized doesn't mean you're saved.
3: Yeah.
0: Right?
2: Yeah.
0: But it doesn't mean baptism isn't necessary.
3: No, no.
0: Right? Because the Lord also says, unless one is born anew of water and spirit, he cannot behold the kingdom. So in other words, when they set up that false dichotomy, the problem was you kind of swung a pendulum where you said, well, then you don't need any of that stuff.
3: Right.
0: You just need faith.
3: Yeah. Yeah.
0: And then you get into another false paradigm with, well, if I just believe in Jesus, it doesn't matter then what I do.
3: Right.
0: Well, now you're a Gnostic, I guess. So we would just say, no, it all matters. Your faith matters, grace matters, mercy matters, love matters, your response matters. It's all important, right?
2: And then at the end of the day, it's God chooses, right?
0: I mean, he's a perfect judge.
2: Yeah.
0: Mm-hmm. Yeah. Yeah, and we don't have to worry about his judgment. It's perfect.
2: Mm-hmm. I think that's another thing that, as I talk to people, you kind of get tripped up on, is there is a guarantee in the Protestant mindset
0: mm-hmm.
2: on the waters I swim in.
0: Mm-hmm.
2: If I've made the statement,
0: mm-hmm.
2: there is no doubt.
0: Yep. Yeah.
2: But then the saints, you know, they seem to like have doubt.
0: Mm-hmm.
2: And I'm like, if they have doubt,
0: mm-hmm.
2: Maybe
0: I should have doubt.
2: Maybe I should be more sure.
0: Yeah.
2: Yeah.
0: Well, again, that's sort of a development, this idea that by faith alone and by grace alone, it settles sort of an existential question.
2: Mm-hmm.
0: And so then you can kind of have this eternal security.
3: Right.
0: Right. I'm saved.
2: Yeah.
0: Right? Again, there's nothing in the church that would say you can't say that statement.
2: Yeah.
0: You can say I'm saved.
2: Mm-hmm.
0: Right? You can say I was saved, I am saved, and then I'm being saved.
3: Right.
0: Right? So it's also a continuous action for a Christian. Now, it also has to do with, and here we've talked about this before, but we have to step back and we say, well, what does salvation mean? In the paradigm you're describing, it's a transaction. Right? So yeah. Jesus did this, I do this, it equals that. And there really is the bigger problem, because salvation is always viewed as a relationship. And so in a relationship, it's not like we ever, you know, in this one, it's a quid pro quo.
2: Yeah.
0: You know, I'm going to do this, then you do that. But right. Is that how we live in our relationships?
3: Mm-hmm.
0: And if you try to live in that way, how does that work out? Like, honey, I will clear the table when you, try that out.
3: Never works.
0: Yeah.
3: Never works.
0: It's not a good idea. But in a relationship, you know, where is the assurance? Is it in the transaction? Yeah. It's in love. I'm in love with you. You are in love with me. And that's our assurance. I know that God loves me.
3: And it's our display of that, which is the works.
0: It's a response
3: of love. Rather than a transaction, I always say it's a it's something transformational, not a transaction.
0: Yeah, I've fallen in love, and so as of my love,
3: this, and you're going to do this, and we have a commitment. And
0: right. Now, you can do this for that, and the Lord actually says, do this, and you shall live. You can just follow the commandments, and that's a way of life. And it will lead to life, but it's not perfect.
3: Yeah, right. Yeah.
0: You know, St. Paul kind of addresses that in 1 Corinthians 13, right? But I'll show you a more exalted way, right? Do you remember that? Maybe some people online don't, because I'm learning more and more that people listen, they go, Father, I don't know that text. I mean, thank you for saying that, you know, but I don't know it. I never heard it. I tell the story of someone reading this text in front of me for the first time. Right? But earnestly desire the best gifts. This is verse 31 of chapter 12. And yet, I show you a more excellent way. Then he launches into, though I speak with the tongues of men and of angels, but have not love, I've become sounding brass or a clanging cymbal. Right? So, love is the basis of salvation. Why does God save us? He loves us. And then why do we respond to his salvation? Because we love him. And is that helpful?
2: Mm-hmm. Yeah.
0: Okay. Any other further comments? It's okay. Paul?
4: Yeah, I was just wondering if the cleverness that's being called for, uh-huh, is that same as be wise as serpents?
0: Yeah, I think you're on the track. Yeah. It's just, you know, use your abilities and make plans so you can go to the kingdom of God. And it's okay to do that. Right? It's okay to be shrewd. You know, should I watch that? Should I go there? Like, so someone said to me recently, I've realized I can't go out with friends on the weekend. And I said, why? I said, because they always do things that destroy my soul. Okay, that's clever. That's as simple as it needs to be, right? You know, I probably should not have this app on my phone. There's a lot of those, just so you're aware. Get rid of those apps. You know, I probably shouldn't be on social media. I probably shouldn't have more than one drink. I probably shouldn't, you know, watch that program. You know, it's, you know, and then it's more than that. It's like I should probably get up half hour before I need to so that I can read and pray. You know, it's all the right. Okay. All right. Well, let's Gary, do you have the passage in front of you?
3: I do.
0: Okay. Would you read verses 1 through 13?
3: Okay. Now, this is actually the...
0: the version you don't like it.
3: Version.
0: All right. Alex, you want to read it?
3: Yes. He also said to his disciples, there was a certain rich man who had a steward, and an accusation was brought to him that this man was wasting his goods. So he called him and said to him, what is this I hear about you? Give an account of your stewardship, for you can no longer be steward. Then the steward said within himself, what shall I do? For my master is taking the stewardship away from me. I cannot dig. I am ashamed to beg. I have resolved what to do, that when I am put out of the stewardship, they may receive me into their houses. So he called every one of his master's debtors to him and said to the first, how much do you owe my master? And he said, 100 measures of oil. So he said to him, take your bill and sit down quickly and write 50. Then he said to another, and how much do you owe? And he said, 100 measures of wheat. And he said to him, take your bill and write 80. So the master commended the unjust steward because he had dealt shrewdly. For the sons of this world are more shrewd in their generation than the sons of light. And I say to you, make friends for yourselves by unrighteous mammon, that when you fail, they may receive you into an everlasting home. He who is faithful in what is least is faithful also in much. And he who is unjust in what is least is unjust also in much. Therefore, if you have not been faithful in the unrighteous mammon, who will commit to your trust the true riches? And if you have not been faithful in what is another's man's, who will give you what is your own? No servant can serve two masters, for either he will hate the one and love the other, or else he will be loyal to the one and despise the other. You cannot serve God and mammon.
0: Thank you. Okay, let's get into the verses. Any initial... Yes, Micah.
2: Yeah, just before we progress, real quick. When talking about the sons of this world and the sons of light, like sons of light, what does that mean?
0: I love that you asked that question. So I want to pull... That's verse 12 or 13. Where is that? Verse 8. Sorry, yeah, it's way back earlier. Okay, so verse 8. Yos tu photos, sons of the light. So that is a reference to those who follow God. Their sons or children of the light. The statement is important in many ways. I'll give you an example. We just celebrated the Feast of Theophany on January 6th. We do that every year. And we know that term maybe, theophany. It means revelation of God or epiphany, right? The finding of something. And it celebrates the baptism of Christ in the Jordan River by John. We hear about that in the Gospels. And we celebrate it every year on the 6th. The more ancient term for that feast is the Feast of Lights.
3: Right.
0: Mm-hmm. Okay. When we celebrate Pascha and the Vigil, Micah, that night, that liturgy is known as the Vigil of Light. Okay. When you walk into a church, the first thing that an Orthodox Christian does is he lights a candle.
3: Okay.
0: Right. And so this idea of light plays heavily into the idea of Christianity. Now, very quickly, we can say in the natural world, no light, no life. Right? So, Jesus refers to himself as light and life, and John the Baptist, in the beginning of John's gospel, is basically talking about Jesus being that. And so one of the early symbols was phos zoi, light, life. Jesus is our light, and he's our life. He's our life, and therefore he's our light. Right? Now, the phrase, sons of light, it appears here in Luke. It also appears in the Gospel of John, I believe in the 12th chapter. Let's look. I think it's 12. You guys don't have to go. I'll look. I'll make sure I... Let me get it for you. I'm going to pull this thing out because I think I made a note somewhere here. John, John 12. I was right. Ha ha! Verse 36. This is what it says in John 12, 36. While you have the light, who's that?
5: Jesus.
0: Yeah. Believe in the light, that you may become sons of light. Right? And often evil is described as darkness, right? Sin is described as darkness, righteousness is light. So that's the play there. Okay? To help?
2: Yeah. I just was like, is it talking about angels or something?
0: Talking about us.
2: Uh-huh. Yeah.
0: When you're baptized, the term that you no longer really hear is neophyte. Mm. It's a Greek word. Neos is new, photos is light, a new light.
5: Oh.
0: Yeah.
5: Evan, there's a really good verse in Ephesians
0: 5. Yeah, Ephesians 5, yeah.
5: Mm-hmm. For you were once darkness, but now you are light in the Lord. Mm-hmm. Live as children of light. And then it describes what that looks like and what darkness looks like.
0: Yeah, I think that's Ephesians 5.
5: 5:8.
0: Yeah, 5:8. I had that one. Yeah. It's a great verse, isn't it?
5: Yeah.
0: We call the new baptized the newly illumined. I wish this translation was what we used. In the original text of the liturgy, when it refers to one another, the text is adelphotitos, brothers of light. It's kind of a beautiful thing. And you will shine as stars in the heaven. That's from the Psalms. We become lights in the heavenly realm, right? There's something metaphysical here, too. It's not just symbolic, like, oh, now you're a son of the light. There's also something that's going to happen metaphysically. You will be changed into a light giver. Okay.
6: Hey, Father, can I just mention last night, I don't know if anybody saw the moon with Mars, and the moon encompassing Mars, and then the light of either Venus or Saturn. I've never seen it as bright as it was in the sky last night.
0: Hmm.
6: And it just kind of, like, to your point, very metaphysical.
0: Do we have another opportunity to see that tonight?
6: I don't know. I'm not an astrologer. I have no idea. I was just, what? I happened to catch the fact that the moon was going to eclipse Mars, and so it just happened that I saw it. I don't know if it'll happen tonight. I assume. I don't know.
7: I think it's the last night of a wolf moon.
0: Okay. Tonight?
7: Tonight.
0: Oh. So get outside and look at it.
7: I'm not sure what the best times are.
0: You go on the Google, and the Google will tell you when to go look. Okay. So how are we doing time? Oh, we're almost out of time. What the heck?
3: We're having fun.
0: Yeah, I guess that went faster than I thought. Okay, well, I wanted to start on the verses, but I think since we're up against the hour, let's at least give ourselves a sense of what's happening here. Okay, so we had Bible study today. Yay. Next week, it's the Feast of St. Maximus the Confessor. If you don't know who that is, that's someone to know and to read. So we're going to do liturgy next Tuesday, so we won't have Bible study. But then the ordination of Deacon Nicholas will take place on that Saturday, and something for you all to be aware of is beginning after his ordination, he will be offering the traditional 40 days of liturgies. So if you look at a liturgical calendar, those will start on the 28th at 6 a.m.
5: I saw that, and I thought, what in the world? Every day at 6 a.m., where does this come from?
0: Yeah, so the tradition of the church is that when someone is ordained as a priest, they serve 40 liturgies. Oh. And it's an opportunity practically for them to learn how to serve a liturgy. But it's also an opportunity to participate in the grace of an ordination. And so, you know, obviously that's very early. But if you can make one or two, I think it would be worth it.
7: Some of them are at 8:30.
0: That's when we have, like, so for example, on the 30th of January is the great feast of the three hierarchs, John Chrysostom, Basil the Great, and Gregory the Theologian. And so...
7: Is he taking you off school?
0: That, no, I'll serve that one at 9:30, as we normally do. You guys know the origin of that feast? It's kind of fun. So who's the greatest quarterback? Never played a game.
2: Tom Brady.
0: John Elway.
2: Yeah, no, right. Tom Brady.
0: John Elway. Joe Montana. Right? People argue, like, who's the greatest quarterback? Like, who is the greatest president? You know, so we put four of them up at Mount Rushmore. Believe it or not, people were arguing who was the greatest saint. If only. That's what we were arguing about. And they were like, it's Basil. No, it's John. No, it's Gregory. Because these are the three great Cappadocian fathers. So they, it's got to be Basil, cuz. No, it's got to be John, cuz. So finally the church said, enough fighting. We're just going to do a feast where we commemorate the three at the same time.
8: Oh, there you go.
0: And so it was like a Mount Rushmore moment. Like, we'll just do Chrysostom, Basil, Gregory, and then you guys can stop fighting.
5: No, I'm just thinking of the thing of them, like, Mount Rushmore.
9: You were a good quarterback.
0: What?
9: You were a good quarterback at Holy Cross.
0: Oh, thank you. Not a big pool right there. There's an annual football game at the seminary. And so.
2: Yeah, the dogs eat the crumbs that fall.
0: Yes, from their masters. I had good coaching when I was in seminary.
9: With Bishop Athanasius.
0: No, he didn't play.
9: He didn't play? Oh.
0: No, he was a soccer player.
9: He must have prayed for you because you guys beat the seniors.
0: We did, yeah.
9: So. Pay attention.
0: Yes, back in the day. Our coach happened, he was a seminarian. He was an All-American quarterback for Stanford.
8: Wow.
0: And he was in our class. So he was our coach. So we had an advantage.
9: How about Dr. Mamalakis?
0: He was my tight end. Yeah. We ran kind of an RPO, so, you know. I was shifty back then. So next Tuesday we have liturgy. All right. God's blessings be with all of you. It's really wonderful to see all of you. Thanks for being with us today.
10: We have found the true faith as we worship the Lord.
11: And that was Transforming Our Lives in Christ with Father Evan Armitas. 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

0: 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Father Nicholas is the priest at St. John the Divine Greek Orthodox Church in Jacksonville, and Dr. Roxanne is a licensed clinical psychologist who uses her extensive training in private practice. Questions are welcome by calling 855-237-2346. 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Here now is Father Nicholas and Dr. Roxanne.
1: Well, good evening, everyone, and welcome to Live with the Lows. 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That's LOUHS.com. And also, we'd love to hear from you, especially in tonight's show. You can do it a number of ways. You can leave a comment on Ancient Faith's YouTube page or on the Lowe's Facebook page. You can also email us during the show at thelows@ancientfaith.com, or feel free to leave us a comment or call in at 1-855-237-2346. That's again, 1-855-237-2346. So thanks again for joining us this evening. So blessed that you're here. And, you know, Roxanne, I think we just want to dive right in. We apologize for being a little bit late. We were having some technical difficulties this evening, as is the case sometimes when you're dealing with technology. Things just simply happen. So, but we don't want to waste any time. We want to dive right into this. And, you know, the Bible tells us, and through the words of King David, that we are fearfully and wonderfully made. In fact, Jesus tells us in the book of Ephesians through the pen of St. Paul that we are God's masterpiece. We all hear that, but perhaps one of the areas that struggles with that the most, one area or demographics, if you will, struggle with that, is our young adults or young children, and especially young women. We're seeing in the point today is that for a lot of young girls today, they struggle in knowing what God's purpose is, what God's dream is for their life. And oftentimes where that struggle can be about is where they obsess so much about what someone else's life is, that's really keeping them from God kind of writing what he desires for all of them as well. So rather than love what they have, they oftentimes will focus on what she has. And today, we're so blessed, as I mentioned, to have Carrie Kempakis, who is the mother of four beautiful, beautiful girls, who is joining us tonight to talk about her brand new devotional, which we strongly recommend that you get your hands on for teens and for college girls. And here's the book title. It's called Yours, Not Hers, 40 Devotions to Stop Comparisons and Embrace Your Life. Carrie, as always, it's such a pleasure to have you with us from taking time out of your busy schedule. Obviously, you're a best-selling author. You live in Birmingham, Alabama. You've got a beautiful family. We've had you on the show before, and I just want to really just thank you so much for being with us, but I also want to just dive right into some really important questions that we all have. And I know, Roxanne, I know you had some questions that we were talking about before the show about, so, you know.
2: Well, gosh, Carrie, I mean, you've written so many books, first of all, so congratulations on yet another one. When I went to go grab this from Gabriella's room, it made me so happy because there was a big pin in the middle of it and all the highlighted mm-hmm. pages that she okay. had already delved into since Christmas. And I said, you know, Gab, we're going to be interviewing Miss Carrie tonight. And I said, what do you want to tell her? She goes, Mom, just tell her that I absolutely love Yours, Not Hers. And she says one of the reasons why is because they're easy enough to read, short devotionals each day. It's a snippet, so I don't feel so overwhelmed by a whole chapter. And I love the questions that she asks, and I get to reflect. Okay. And she's filled out all the questions in detail, and she's highlighted the scriptures. She goes, Mom, some of those are my favorite scriptures that she's picked out, and I put them in my own journal. And then she said, I love the tidbit at the end that kind of sums up the whole notion that, you know, like, what's the piece of feedback that I have to really take moving forward to give me wisdom. And she loved that part. So, so I just wanted to tell you that, that from a real sophomore.
3: Yes. Well, that makes all those hours at the computer worth it. She's
1: well, you know, kind of getting, yeah. I'm sorry, Carrie, getting to that point, I really think that, you know, you've written some books, obviously, about teens initially, then you kind of shifted to writing books for moms. And then you're kind of back to writing books for, you know, for girls. You know, what was the kind of, you know, the purpose, the genesis behind going back to girls? And Willie, what are you seeing now that really made it so passionate for you to write this great book?
3: Yeah. You know, well, my first book came out in 2014, and that was, I'd been writing for 7 years at that point, and that was just the opportunity that came about. I was invited to write a book for teenage girls. But at mm-hmm. the time, my oldest daughter was in fifth grade when I started writing that book. So my girls weren't really even teenagers yet. And so I was really writing ahead, and I jumped on that opportunity. You know, one, I mm-hmm. love to write. And two, I was like, I really need to think through these things as far as what I want to teach my own daughters. And so at that point, I hadn't really experienced a lot of things personally. So I wrote two books, and the first book that came out, that's when social media was starting to really blow up. And everywhere I traveled, moms were wanting me to talk to the girls about friendship and social media. Mm. So I knew that I wanted that to be the topic of the second book. So I did another teen book that released in 2016. And that was, the topic is about living for God's approval rather than human approval. And, you know, how to use social media in a healthy way. So anyway, after those two books, I was a little bit burned out. And so I had to take a little break. I did some speaking, you know, just changed interest for a while. And that's when my daughters were becoming teenagers. And I was starting to struggle as the mom of a teenager. And I'm like, what used to work is no longer working. So all mm-hmm. of a sudden, I went from having a heart for these girls to having a heart for these moms. And that really, I don't want to say it sidetracked me, but it really, I started pouring attention into really pouring into these moms. I'm like, if I really want to raise healthy girls, I've got to help moms, help us get healthy so that we can raise them well. Mm-hmm. And so that led to two books for moms. And then what happened in that process was my girls started leaving home, going to college. And all the while, I always wanted to write a teen devotional. And this was on my heart 10 years ago. And I would try to start it at different points. And it never would come. And I know y'all have written books, and you probably know that sometimes you mm-hmm. just have this desire to write something, but you just don't feel the Holy Spirit in it quite yet. And so I was taking my daughter to college, and we'd had the best day. We'd moved her into her dorm room, and we were saying our goodbyes. And, you know, she was ready to go on the lawn with her friends and go have Chick-fil-A. And I'm sitting there crying mm-hmm. and I'm giving her a hug. And I had the strongest urge to just hand her a book. And I just wanted it to be like mom's little lessons, all those things I've told you all along that I knew might sit on her bedside table untapped. You know, it might be weeks or months, but I knew that on a really hard day or at 2 o'clock in the morning, I wanted something that she could just open up to remember what she knew deep down. And so that's when I came home and I thought, I'm going to write this devotional. And so it was really fun to go back to writing for girls because my heart, I feel like I had a much bigger heart for this audience. I know a lot of these girls now, they might be 12 years old, 13 years old. I know what they're going to go through because I've been through it either with my daughters, or I know people who've been through different things with their daughters. And so some of it might not feel relevant to their life yet, but I'm like, you know what, if I just give them a little heads up of, you know, how they can handle this situation with a little perspective and wisdom, you know, it's just fun to be able to give back, knowing that they've got bigger challenges. And I think that even my daughters might've faced at their age, but I do think that there are more people out there equipping them and more resources that can equip them.
2: Oh, I love that image of, I just want to give them a book, like, you know, as you're walking away. And how often do we sort of, you know, leave our kids, you know, whether it's dropping them at a friend's house, or, you know, dropping them at a completely new school, or dropping them off at school for the day, you know, how are they going to think through and make decisions that we would, you know, will for their lives? And what's the backdrop that they're going to come back to? And I think you've done just that in this book. I wanted to dive into, you know, the big question that, you know, why do you think girls sort of take this sort of outside-in approach so often where, you know, the deeper sense of self isn't coming from the inside out. It's really like outside in, you know, always watching what other people are doing, what they might be thinking of me, what's happening in her life. And sort of this whole foundation for why you wrote this book to begin with, it's so other focused. And, you know, and I don't know the research on males versus females when it comes to the outside in frame of reference, but I do feel it very strong in females. And so I just wanted to sort of ask your thoughts about that. You know, where do you think that's stemming from? And what do you think prompts that to be such a strong foundation for females to define their sense of self?
3: Oh, yeah, absolutely. Like I said, I can't speak for males, but I think you're right. And I think relationships are important to every human, but especially to us as females. And I've heard that, especially in the teenage years, that friendships are like oxygen. And so the other thing about females, I think that we're very perceptive. And, you know, we kind of pick up on social cues. And so girls learn pretty early on how people respond to them. Oh, well, you know, they walk into a party, I've got a certain outfit on. Okay, she's looking me up and down. This must not be very cute. Maybe I need to dress differently. Or, you know, that's not getting the response that I want. Or when I say this kind of snarky comment, the popular girls laugh. So maybe that's the persona I need to take on. And so I do think that, you know, if that's your goal, is to be popular or to be liked or to get this approval from human beings, that's the danger, is that, you know, one, human beings are very fickle and they can totally be applauding you for the wrong things. But I think that's what a lot of girls get caught up in, is because they want those relationships, or they're trying to get into a certain crowd, especially in the middle school years and sometimes the high school years, they become somebody that they're not. And, you know, that the whole purpose of my second book, and it's funny, I wrote that book thinking, oh, teenage girls need this message. Mm-hmm. And I look back at the six books that I've written now, and I think that is the one book I think God really wanted me to write for myself, because I didn't realize what a people pleaser I was. And, you know, that's why it's so important to really know, well, is this what God wants me to do? Or I'm making this decision and somebody's disappointed in it, but I know that this is what God is calling me to do. And just really learning to find your peace in that, you know, not everybody has different motives. You know, everybody's in a different place in their faith journey. But, you know, for girls to try to become who God wants them to be and not who the world wants them to be. And I truly believe, especially in this day and age, you know, you might not be liked. Nobody's going to be liked by everybody. The world is so divisive. Like, what makes one person love you will make somebody else hate you. You won't be liked by everybody. But I do believe that if you're doing God's will, and if you're doing what He's calling you to do, He's going to put the right relationships in your life, and He's going to put the right people on your path, and He's going to open the right doors. It might not be every door that you want, but it'll be the right doors. He's going to make it happen. But, you know, that requires a lot of faith and trust in the process, which can be hard for our daughters, especially to trust in.
2: How have you seen, I mean, so your daughters are 15, 18, 20, and 22. Let's talk a little bit about how the world has changed since they were young up till today. What are you seeing?
3: Yeah, you know, I think that y'all are in this category too. With Gabriella, how old is she?
2: She's about to turn 16.
3: Mm-hmm. 16, yes. So I think, you know, especially my oldest is 22. So, you know, we're really the last generation of parents to have one foot in the world before social media versus after social media. Mm-hmm. So my daughter, who's 22, like I remember first hearing about an iPhone. She was in first grade. And, you know, so social media really wasn't a thing until maybe she was in fourth or fifth grade. So even that was a different animal back then. But what I see now is that girls are just growing up faster. I think they're also a lot more self-conscious earlier. And it's funny, like I was watching some old videos of my own daughters from the middle school years yesterday. We were just cracking up laughing. But, you know, they looked like your typical kind of awkward teenagers in the sixth and seventh grade, you know, even what they were wearing. And I'm like, this next generation, they've totally skipped over that. That whole awkwardness of seventh and eighth grade. I mean, besides the braces, they're dressed like the college girls. They look beautiful. Like, they've had their glow up a lot earlier than the rest of us did. But, you know, the downside of that is I think that there was, you know, what used to happen was at least childhood. I felt like at least elementary school was kind of a blissful ignorance, that you just weren't so aware of what maybe all the older girls were doing or what was coming down the pipeline. But now these young girls, you know, even in second and third grade, I'm just seeing things happen earlier, and they're watching. They want to be like the high school girls, or they want to be like the college girls. And, you know, an example of that, I did an event last year, and it's a small town. And this girl was telling me that these eighth grade girls in her Bible study at church, she was like, they are all dying for a boyfriend because they follow these older girls, and they want to go around town doing these couple pictures that they see these older girls doing for their engagement sittings. They want a boyfriend to do those couple pictures with. And she's like, you know, if you do those couple pictures with, you know, Charlie and Henry and Fred, you know, by the time you graduate from high school, you know, that, then what are you going to do when you find your husband? You know, like, save that. That's something special to save. And so I think that's just an example of how these things are just trickling down younger and younger. And these girls are so much more self-conscious, and they're just growing up faster in a way that I don't think has always been beneficial.
2: Yeah. I mean, it's interesting to think about, you know, that developmentally. I mean, if you think about what gives you the ultimate compassion is the experience of having been on the bottom end of something at some point. You know, if you've always been at the top, I feel developmentally, you know, you struggle a little bit more with the empathy, you know, all of those sort of natural, you know, organically those are born naturally when we struggle with something, you know, so when you go through the awkward stages, I do feel like that gives you a soft heart, you know, for people. And so that's an interesting look on what might be missing developmentally for people who've always sort of had this kind of ability to look ahead and go, I'm just going to skip over all the hard stuff and put on the good stuff. And maybe struggle with that. Because I do certainly see a lot of goodness. I will say I see a lot of goodness in girls. And I see, you know, it, but I also still see a mean girl culture, which I also wanted to ask you about. Because, you know, that's also like what is fostering that? What is missing developmentally in those girls where they're not attuned to the feelings of another human being? And, you know, that's concerning for me too. Sometimes I'll just study and just watch and observe. And I'll never forget, we went to a tournament of some sorts at one point. And, you know, at this stage, you know, girls are becoming a bit more cliquey, right? And so you'll just sort of observe with all the other moms and all the other girls, and you're watching, and there's just these huge cliques that are forming. And then there's these like outliers, and no one is aware of an outlier who's sitting there like waiting to say something, or she says something and nobody responds. And I'm looking and I'm going, wait, somebody's going to respond to this girl. Like, I'm feeling, you know, this sort of like this porous reaction of like, how is nobody picking up? And no mom, no, nobody is picking up on these things. And, it, you know, I don't know what that is. I don't think it's intentionally mean. It's just a lack of sort of awareness for the other. And so I didn't know what your thoughts were on this sort of, you know, these virtues that may be lacking in the mean girl culture and the things that are, you know, what are we doing wrong to not foster that in our young girls?
3: Yeah. I mean, amen. I think that that is the number one thing that I see everywhere, even whether it's a small town or big town. I think these girls are struggling in friendships for the very reasons that you named. And I'm always asking myself, like, okay, what is the root problem? And I truly believe it's too much focus on ourselves. And even in motherhood, I think that there is, we can spend a lot of time thinking about, when I talk to girls, this is one of my first messages, we can spend a lot of time thinking about how do other people see and treat and perceive me, just ruminating on that. But we don't spend 5 minutes thinking about, well, how am I seeing and treating and perceiving other people? And I think that's the disconnect, because even these girls that are in, that you would think are in the circle, just because I hear from so many moms and I'm thinking, man, people would be very surprised. This girl who they think is the most popular girl in school, or they think has all these friends, she has the same social struggles, that feels, you know, unappreciated by her friends. And I think that's what happens when we're living in a world where everybody's just focused on themselves and what's how other people are treating them, and they're not thinking about how they're treating other people. Then, you know, it's just a lack of God. It's a lack of the Holy Spirit in relationships. And it's sad, because it doesn't have to be that way. And, you know, I think moms, we can sometimes be the worst. Like, girls are mean. You know, this is the culture, and it is such a mean culture. But I do think that, I mean, I've seen firsthand, there are great girls out there. And a lot of times the best ones out there are the ones on the outskirts, like you talked about, because, you know, sometimes those experiences are what teach us to be kind, to be inclusive, to be that friend that you want to have. And I always tell moms, I'm like, you know, a lot of times I hear a lot of the kindest girls sometimes are the ones that really slip through the cracks in middle school, especially, and sometimes in high school. But what I have seen, especially as these girls go to college, is like, so often those are the girls who thrive in college. They really do. You know, the ones that, because a lot of times they didn't have their group. And so they went and they became a young life leader, or they found, you know, became, you know, involved in their church youth group. They did something that's actually really productive in their life, that's developing their character. And I do think that as kids get older, not everybody, but especially, I'm like, you know, once you've had a mean friend, or you've been in a mean friend group, and you've been burned, you don't want to go back to that. So I do think that college is a good fresh start for everybody. And a lot of kids, they go to college and they want different friends, or they know what they're looking for. They want to be different. And so I do think kindness and those qualities that we want our younger kids to have, it's more appreciated as they get older, because the kids are wiser and smarter. And there's also a bigger pool of people to choose from. But the sad thing is, you don't want these anybody to have to wait until college, or leaving when they leave home to find these friendships.
2: Absolutely.
1: I love that. You know, if you're just joining us, we're speaking with bestselling author Carrie Kampakis about her brand new book, Yours, Not Hers. It's a 40 daily devotionals. And we encourage you to check this out. You can find it on all the major bookstore sites. So definitely do that. And also, we'd love to hear from you. If you have a question for Carrie, call us at 1-855-237-2346. That's 1-855-237-2346. I know, Roxanne, you're checking the YouTube page. So we thank those of you that are leaving comments there. And please continue to do so. If you want to have a comment or a question via that way as well, that's, you're more than welcome to do so. You know, Carrie, I think for me, you know, I'm such a girl dad. I mean, I love, you know, Gavin, I love spending time with her. And I find it to be such a... it's just, in many ways so different than the way in which I think. And that's why I love to kind of spend, you know,
2: time. When you asked her about her day, and she's like, well, let me tell you all the things and all the details of all the people. And he's like, wait, what was her name? And we're like, and it's like he needs a nap.
1: And I'm trying my best. I'm like, in my mind, I'm like kind of developing like a map of where this conversation is going. So, but I did, you know, just, I want to kind of harken back to what you were sharing earlier, which I thought was so powerful, is this comparison. You know, we see this comparison amongst girls. And I mean, obviously, I think it's also the case within men and young boys. But I'd love to talk a little bit about not only comparison amongst the girls, but comparison amongst moms and how that may trickle down into their daughters.
3: Yes. I think sometimes we can foster it just as much as our girls, because again, especially with social media, we see what everybody else is doing or what they're accomplishing. And you know, I think our biggest fear as moms is that we've missed the boat somewhere, that especially if our child doesn't accomplish this dream or doesn't get something, and we don't want to be blaming ourselves. And so we're so scared, and it's really easy to live in that state of comparison. And I think we have to constantly remind ourselves that God created each one of us to run a unique race, and nobody has to lose their race so that our daughter can win her race. And it's hard, because I think we can go down rabbit holes really quickly as moms, you know, looking at, well, they're doing this and this, and, you know, developing our schedule based on what everybody else is doing. But again, what's right for another family might not be right for our family. And that's why our faith as parents matters so much, in our prayer life with God. Like, I'm always asking God, guide me, God, please tell me what to do with my daughter's situation, rather than just, you know, doing what everybody else is doing. He might be calling you to do something different, to make a different decision. But it takes a lot of trust to be able to do that. And to know too, that, like I said, nobody has to lose their race so you can win their race. And, you know, something a friend of mine described this one time, that what often happens as we look on social media, and this can happen with our daughters and it can happen with us as moms too, is that we see somebody or we see something comparing ourselves, and it makes us jealous. And we start to develop that mindset of, I see your joy and it makes me sad. And I think that that's one of those rabbit holes that we don't talk enough about, that, you know, that's when we need to take those thoughts captive and give them to Christ and say, God, this is not a healthy thought. You've got to replace this thought with a healthy thought, because those are the kind of thoughts that make us resent each other, that make comparison just flare up. And the thing about comparison is it's going to hurt our daughters and their relationships and their friendships, because you either feel better than somebody or worse than somebody when you compare. And neither one of those helps them build stronger relationships. And so, you know, again, it takes a lot of trust in God's plan for each of us, that, you know, that we're all going to thrive in different seasons. And just because your friend succeeded and you didn't, doesn't mean that God doesn't still have a great plan for you in store. It just looks different.
1: Right. And, you know, I'm sorry, Roxanne, I was just going to add, I just think that for a lot of people, that, you know, it's that, you know, naturally, as we talk about this, you know, on a spiritual level, is that, you know, sin itself is contagious, you know, in any type of sin, of missing that mark, whatever that mark that God is yearning for us to do, how it doesn't just simply impact us as individuals, but it impacts the people that are around us. So when we become competitive as parents, looking at what Johnny is doing or what Jane has just done, and then kind of trickling that down to our children, look at what Jane just did. Look how beautiful Jane is doing. Look what she just accomplished. You know, those not only hit our children in multiple different levels, not only about their relationship with you and their relationship with them, with the other person that you're comparing them to, but also just their vision or their idea about who they are, that there's something lacking in them. And so I just think I think that this notion of competitiveness and comparison is something that we cannot just overstate, how important it is that we have to watch what we say and how we're communicating to our children. And I'm sure it's greater because we live in a world where everything is so sensationalized, especially with women and with girls and what they should wear, how they should look, how they should act, who they should be with. You know, that's so much in a greater way that as parents, we have to be very careful of what we're kind of sharing with them about what we value and how we see them in relationship to that.
2: Right. Because I think, you know, what's the trophy? You know, what is the trophy? Mm-hmm. And why are we seeking it? I don't know that we always even really think about that, you know, with the sort of, you know, inability to congratulate somebody else in their goodness, you know, as you said, and I love what you said that, you know, somebody else's success does not mean our failure, mm-hmm. you know, the two can happen at the same time. I mean, certainly just like, you know, in an argument, you know, wanting to be curious and understand somebody else's position does not ever weaken your position. Mm-hmm. It's just breeds emotional connection, right? And so same with anything that we would be happy about to celebrate in somebody else. But I do think it comes back to like at moments really thinking about what is that trophy? Do I even want that? Like, what do I want it for? And is it good for me? You know, so, I mean, for instance, you know, I think many girls chase attractiveness, mm-hmm. you know, mm-hmm. Physical right. beauty. What is the trophy? What am I going to do with that, right? Mm-hmm. What is coming to me because of that? What is that going to open for me that I can't open in this other capacity? Mm-hmm. And it is so recognized in the world. And, you know, as you put in the book, you know, doors do open, you know, mm-hmm. and eye contact is had. And then what? Right. And so I do always think, you know, what is that next? Like, okay, so then what, right? What am I actually attaining in that? And I think so often we really have to think all those steps ahead to go, where is this actually going? What does that actually do for me? What did I attain? What did I just attain? Because if I'm not doing anything with that, right? If that door that opened for me, I didn't go out and live God's purpose for my life. What am I doing? Right. Well, how was that beneficial for me? So you know, I don't know how often we really think about, you know, that trophy and if it's something we even want and how it's in line with God's will for our life. And I think that's probably a bigger conversation for parents to be having with their mm-hmm. children in terms of what are you chasing? Why are you chasing it? And
1: well, I mean, I think that you could add to that. I mean, I think as parents, the question, and we oftentimes talk about this, where the Bible says, without a vision, the people perish. Or one translation says that when there's no vision, the people are scattered. If the family unit does not have a vision of what that family right. wants to be, mm-hmm. then we're going to be constantly moving as the world does. And we're going to be constantly trying to find things that will give us, you know, whether it be in what our expectations are in our children. I mean, sometimes

0: always say the vertical shapes the horizontal, that ability for us to be connected and to let God kind of guide us as parents and what kind of children we want that he's wanting us to raise. Because at the end of the day, they're his kids. They're not ours. We're just basically entrusted for a very short period of time. What did we read a statistic the other day? And I'm sure you're very familiar with this, Carrie, that said that by the time your children are 18 years old, they would have spent 92% of their time with you. And that's I was like, what?
1: Yeah. That's crazy.
2: That was so sad.
0: That can't happen.
1: I know. I'm saying that. I'm like, no, don't tell me that.
0: Yes. So, Carrie, let's talk a little bit, though, about, you know, I mean, naturally, if the cold that we sometimes can face is comparison, then one of the coughs to that cold is envy. That we show that in just coveting what other people or being envious. Talk a little bit about this emotion that all of us at times can find ourselves in an unhealthy envy or unhealthy jealousy. Tell us not only about what the unhealthy part of it is, but also what you're seeing, you know, in your retreats, in your presentations with people about just how that trickles out and how that impacts people, not only in that moment, but also, you know, later on in their life.
1: Yes. You know, and I think one of the best things we can do as parents is talk about these things, talk about envy and share examples from our life and, you know, tell them this envy and jealousy. You know, when we're 80 years old, we'll still struggle with it. Like it's one of those emotions where nobody ever masters it. But again, I think just being self-aware and recognizing that, you know, this is not a healthy thought or this is not a healthy train of thought for me to be going down this rabbit hole. Being able to stop ourselves is so essential. But, you know, I've learned, especially when speaking to girls, it helps to give them examples of like what envy will do in a relationship or what it looks like and how sometimes we do these things or we think these things and we aren't even aware of it. But I told them that when I started writing these books, I would have friends share different stories with me. And I have this friend that has this beautiful hair. And she's like, you know, when she was in high school, she had like the thick, long, luxurious hair that everybody wanted. But, you know, she just always had good hair. And she said that she had a friend that would always bring pictures to school, pictures of magazines she'd cut out because back then that's all we had were the magazines and she would of short hairstyles. And she was like, I think your hair would look so great like this. Just always trying to convince her to cut her hair. And only now as an adult, does she admit that she did this because she was jealous of her hair. And I think every female can hear that story. And maybe we've not done something that drastic, but we've done something like that consciously or not. But that's the kind of thing. That's what envy and jealousy will make us do to our friends. And so sometimes, you know, when I'm having an ugly thought about a friend because of jealousy, you know, I have to remind myself, like, what am I doing? Like, I love my friend. Like, why am I thinking this ugly thought? And how hurtful would it be if I thought she was thinking this about me? And, you know, that's why we need God. That's why we need the power of the Holy Spirit, because on our own, we can't overcome jealousy. We can't change those thoughts to a healthy thought. And so, but it takes a lot of work. And I think it's, you know, being a Christian isn't easy because I think we have to be aware enough to admit those things, to confess them to God and to ask for his help. Like, that's not who I want to be. I want to be a good friend to others. And I want to model that for my children. And I do think as mothers, we hold a special power that, you know, our children imitate us and we are, you know, we don't have to be a perfect role model. We have Jesus to point our children to as the perfect role model. We can own up to our mistakes, but you know, you do see that a lot of times the apple doesn't fall far from the trees. And so
2: it's so true.
1: You know, if we want our children to be a certain way, I think we have to model it for them.
2: And I love the way you're really talking about envy, because envy is such a natural emotion. And I think anybody who says, oh, I've never experienced envy, you know, that sort of alienates their kids and makes their kids think, you know, feel a little bit of shame for feeling something that is such a natural human emotion. Right. And so I love the idea of telling kids a story about, hey, here's a moment when I, you know, because it kind of, you know, normalizes and levels the playing field where they go, hey, this isn't such a crazy emotion. And every emotion, I always say every emotion is fine. Not every behavior that accompanies it is good. Right. That's and so like when that. We sort of study the emotion, we go, okay, I think I understand why that's, you know, weighing heavy on me, but what I do with it can be different. My feeling can be separate from my behavior. So if what I do with envy is go, you know what, I look up to this girl so much. Everyone likes her. Well, maybe everyone likes her because she is so kind and she is, she just makes everybody feel comfortable. So no one's intimidated around her. So maybe those are some of the things I could learn to kind of work on within myself so that I, you know, eventually have more of that. So it becomes something that I do something positive with. So I think if we take that envy and go, hey, my behavior doesn't have

0: have to go in the wrong direction there, I can look at something that's positive. That's sort of where we kind of interrupt that, you know, emotion and do something better with it than what it could become.
1: Yeah. I mean, yes. I think, you know, too, as Christians and as people of faith, I mean, the church itself, the church fathers and the church tradition always spoke about how powerful our thoughts are. In fact, you know, Saint Philotheos, a saint that of our church, remarked that it is by means of the intrusive thoughts that the enemy wages war against us. And so, you know, the enemy will always battle on our greatest struggle. I mean, that's what he, you know, he's not, I always tell people he's not innovative or he just simply is an opportunist. And if he finds that this is an area that you struggle with, then he will kind of, he will come through different areas of your mind to kind of come into that space to try to get you to focus in on that negative thought. And so if we are as parents, or as you're stating, not connected to Christ and not truthfully, not only just praying, but listening to what God is teaching us, listening to what God is trying to tell us about how to parent our children. What does it mean to have a relationship with Christ, with the church? What does it mean to look at a prime example of the Blessed Mother, of the Virgin Mary, and how she lived her life? I mean, she was a teenage girl. I mean, and you know, it could seem she could, you know, if we're just simply reading the scriptures, we can look at her as such a distant person, like, well, I'll never measure up to that. And but there's a beauty that that she becomes an example to us, because as a teenage person with all of her dreams and all the pressures of life that she was experiencing at that time, what she did do that I think is a model for all of us is she said yes to Christ. Like, God, I want to make you first in my life. And I think that's something that we as Christians and as people of faith have to let God be the head of our house, because if not, then it's social media today. It may be the compromising of what is right, morals and values could be that tomorrow. I mean, and all these different things, if we're not sure of who we are, then someone else will tell us what we need to be. And I'm reading through these many comments that are on our YouTube, on the Ancient Faith's YouTube page. So I want to give a shout out to Bakhtior. I hope I'm pronouncing that correctly. To Maya, thanks so much for your question. Maya's question actually to you, Carrie, is how does the pressure to wear makeup affect young girls?
2: I guess it's different for different people, but I think it just depends. You know, I've seen that some girls are very, very self-aware. Like, there are some girls that perceive everything. They notice they go to school and they just pick up, like, every girl in school is wearing makeup except for me. I need to get with the program. But then I think there are girls who they're oblivious to it, or they don't care. It's just not something that's a priority. So I don't know. I think that's a personal family decision. You know, I personally like a little makeup when I go out in the morning, and you know, I don't think there's anything wrong as they're getting into the middle school and high school years to wear a little bit. But you know, I think as parents, one thing we can do is just talk about, like, sometimes when mine wake up in the morning, I'm like, you are so pretty, you know, like, so pretty natural in your pajamas with your hair messed up. And just knowing that, just I think celebrating their natural beauty. But, you know, if they're getting dressed up, maybe there's a place for a little makeup. But I think there's a quote, I think it was Anne Lamott said it, but it was something like, joy is the best makeup. And, you know, that's just something our girls can't hear enough, that you could be perfect on the outside, but if you're not working on your inner beauty as hard as you're working on your outer beauty, then you're not going to have that glow that comes from the Holy Spirit. That, you know, and that's one thing I love about the work that I do, is that I meet so many of these girls that come up in my book line, and they just have the most radiant eyes. Sometimes they have makeup on, sometimes they have no makeup on. And like, sometimes the light in their eyes is so bright that I'm like, you protect that light and do not let anybody steal it. You know, as a mom, you're just like, oh, like, you don't want anybody to touch that light in them. And you don't know what hard things they're going to go through. But I think I've just seen it firsthand that, you know, that is the best makeup, is just the glow that comes from the Holy Spirit. But
0: it's so true.
1: And tapping into that.
0: It's so true. And, you know, it's interesting with makeup, because what I've always felt like is, again, you know, what's motivating it, right? And the girls who it becomes a rigidity for, that I can never leave the house without it, to me, it's not coming from a great place, right? But the girl who's super just interested in it and excited by it and likes to play with paint when they're growing up, and they like to mix colors, well, they certainly like to do that on their face when they get older, but they can leave, it's not rigid, right? They can leave sometimes without it, sometimes with it, depends on their time. And to me, that's the, you know, the sort of acknowledgement acknowledgement of the function of it is somewhat healthy, right? So I think, you know, it is, it's so personal and individual, but again, like studying that, what is behind it for people? Because we certainly don't want it to be a rigidity, right?
2: Yes.
1: Carrie, we are getting some additional questions. I want to give another shout out to someone else that's on there that's left a comment. Tarek, thanks so much for your comment as well. Bill Marianis, a dear friend of ours, and who also has a podcast here on Ancient Faith, he has an excellent question. According to the Barna Institute, 38% of Gen Z women are unaffiliated when it comes to faith, versus only 32% of Gen Z men. And I guess the question that we're asking is, you know, what are you thinking are causing why we're seeing more women leaving or unaffiliated with church than that of men? What do you think could be behind all that?
2: You know, a lot of things, but I just think that, you know, just God is not as ingrained in our culture as maybe he once was. And it takes a little bit more of an uphill battle. And I also do think that a lot of it depends on your friend situation and who you're spending time with and who the young women are spending time with. But this is where the power of prayer, I'm just a firm believer, is, you know, if that's your child, then pray. And, you know, one story I think about all the time is Saint Monica and Saint Augustine, that I believe he was raised in the Christian faith. And then at age 17, went off the rails for about 17 years. And she prayed for him for 17 years. And I think, wow, like, I just don't know if I could pray for my child for 17 years, the same prayer. But then I think, I mean, because of her prayers, you know, he came back to the faith. He became a priest, like a bishop, and then ultimately one of the greatest saints. And what I love as a writer is that more than 5 million words of his writing are still in print today. Like, you can go on Amazon. He lived in 400 AD, but yet 5 million words of his writings are still available. You can go buy his books. Mm-hmm. And so, like, we are still benefiting from his mom's prayers from 1600 years ago. And so I just say, you don't get a better example than that of just praying, not only for our children, but for this next generation. And it is crazy to me because you are seeing that swing, but then I'm also seeing the opposite too. Like, I'm seeing both things going on. And even I was telling a friend recently with, like, my ninth grade daughter, like, she and her friends are so interested in Bible studies and they've got several groups going on. And because of technology, they've actually been able to grow faster in their faith because she's seen her college sister and her friends. They annotate their Bible like they would an English book. It's crazy. And they use highlighters, like, way ahead of what I was doing at their age. And they go to Enduring Word and get commentary on it. And so, like, these, you know, ninth and eighth graders are now doing this. And I just heard about some eighth grade boys starting a Bible club and a small group because some 11th grade boys were encouraging them to do it. So it's you're seeing that, but then you're also seeing some leave the church. And so I'm just praying that the ones who have left, that maybe these other ones that are growing so fast in their faith, that they are going to be a light for their generation and help bring some of these people back to God, 100%. Or introduce them to God if they don't know who he is yet.
0: Well, and I think, you know, such a good discerning feature of whether you are around a good friend, somebody who lives the fruit of the Holy Spirit, is how you feel when you come away from having spent time with them. Mm-hmm. You know, how many times do girls spend time and come home and they feel worse than before they went, you know, to spend time with those girls. And that's something, you know, Gabrielle and I always talk about, you know, how do you feel when you come away? Are you renewed? Mm-hmm. And, you know, if you're renewed, chances are, you know, they are living embodiments of some aspect of the Holy Spirit, you know, and those are, you know, often people who value the word, who are living in the word, and who care, you know, to live out their lives with, you know, joy and kindness and goodness. And you can't help but you spend time with people, and you do come away feeling better. There's something attractive about that. You know, speaking of attraction, there's something very attractive about that.
1: Well, I mean, I think too, you know, in building what both of you are sharing, you know, as a priest, when you look out in the pews and, you know, for a long time, especially in decades and decades ago, I mean, you would see that the churches were primarily a lot of females, that primarily there were more women. And even statistics today say that there are more women generally that are attending church on a Sunday morning than there are men. But I do, it is concerning what Bill is sharing. And I think it's one of the things that we kind of need to take a deep dive on, because typically, the women were the ones that were more engaged in the church. If we're starting to see that, it may be something that's going on that's deeper, that we that that we may need to be much more aware of, because there is, as I'm sure you're seeing, Carrie, as well, and there's articles in the Wall Street Journal and in New York Times, where we're seeing a surge within the Orthodox Church and really in traditional churches in general, but within the Orthodox Church, of young men who are coming into the church. Really, I would argue that you know, for a number of reasons, I'm sure that we'll be constantly determining and researching why that is happening. Obviously, we have some our own thoughts as clergy, but I do think it's concerning, though, that the opposite is not happening with women, and or at least not at the level. I did have a question, though. I would love to think, oftentimes think to myself, what would the Nick Lowe of 20 years old be saying? Think of what the Nick Lowe at 50 years old is. And I'd love to know, like, the 22-year-old daughter, that your 22-year-old daughter, do you ever hear her, like, talk to your 15-year-old daughter about what she should do, what she should value, maybe through her own experiences now outside of college, all of these things that she's kind of experienced, life in general? Do you ever just kind of sit back and just watch that dynamic?
2: Oh, I definitely do. Well, first of all, they look like twins. I joke that she looks more like her mom than I do. They are just like twins. But, you said earlier the Bible verse about without a vision, the people will perish. Yeah. And I think what she's done is she's given the younger sister a vision of how she wants to, who she wants to be. And I mean, a lot of it, she goes to Auburn University. I'm an Alabama fan, but I will say this for Auburn. It has such a strong Christian culture. Like, even my friends who went there, they're like, I grew just exponentially my faith when I went to college. It's not a Christian campus, but it has such a strong Christian culture. Like, you go to Tzatziki's on Sunday, everybody's in their church clothes. I mean, they will go to church 30 minutes early to get a seat. Not everybody, obviously, but it has just been the best thing for her faith. Like, she has grown so much, and it's not uncommon for that to happen, to the point that her and her friends are so sweet, because I think when you have God's spirit in you and you have friends who have that spirit, like, there's a warmth, like you said, like, you're just drawn to it. To the point we laugh, it was last year for the Greek food festival, she brings her friends home for the weekend. And it was last year, their junior year, she brought her friends home, and her little sister, who was in eighth grade at the time, is just, loves being with them. And at the time, she was a big Alabama fan, and, always said, there's no way I'd ever go to Auburn. And I can remember her on Sunday morning, she woke up and she was telling these girls, she's like, guys, I have made a decision. Now, I'm going to go to Auburn, because she loves these girls so much. Wow. And I was like, just, I think that this is something we can't tell our children enough, is that you have influence, that absolutely, they have so much influence, especially if you're 1 or 2 years older than somebody, and that's what we need to be praying for. And I think as I'm raising daughters, I'm like, this is what we're really doing, is we're trying to raise these powerful forces for good, that, maybe more people are leaving the church, but the ones I think that are going, especially in places that it's not the thing to do, I'm like, God is really going to be able to use them for their generation. And that's what we're doing, is trying to equip them to reach those people and reach those places that we can't reach.
0: Absolutely.
1: Let me kind of just build on that, too, is, if you got a parent that is listening to the show this evening or downloading this podcast, and they're saying, OK, how do I take this show and make it very practical? How do I build confidence in my daughter and my children? What would be some things that you would say, hey, OK, this is where you need to start doing this? Because when I say confidence, what we're referring to is a quiet confidence, a confidence that internally they know who they are and whose they are. But I'd love for you to expound on that.
2: Yes. I mean, I think the main thing is just helping them build a godly confidence. But my big belief is that we can't always control what's happening in the world, but we can control what's happening inside of our home. And so I always tell people, especially if your child is struggling or they don't have the friendships that they want, like, bring loving people into your home and think outside the box. Like, it's okay. A lot of times I'll visit a small town and they're like, my daughter doesn't have any friends. There's only 8 girls in the grade and she's praying for somebody new to move to town. And so I'm like, well, think outside the box. Is there a girl in the grade above her or the grade below her? Is there somebody that you know from church? Maybe there's a sweet girl at the bakery that you really have just, y'all have clicked with. But just anybody, I was like, especially when somebody's struggling, just, surrounding them with love. And so maybe you have a friend that's always had a special interest in your daughter, and you're just like, invite your friend over to your house. And I do think that's something that the Greeks are just so good about doing. I mean, this is my personal opinion. Really, the Greek kids I know here in town, they are some of the most confident kids I see. And I'm always asking myself, I'm like, what is it about just the Greeks in general? And mm-hmm. I really do believe it's because they have intergenerational relationships.
1: Yes.
2: That they, even if your friend struggles, that they've got this family, they've got aunts, uncles, grandparents. I mean, sometimes they're in your business more than you want them to be, but you know, it's just something that a lot of people don't have. And so, you know, you can have these ups and downs outside your home. If you've got that security blanket at home, you know, you've got people who love you, who have your back. And mm-hmm. so, you know, I just encourage parents, like, don't underestimate the power of your influence and what you can do. And I'm so encouraged by so much research I've seen recently that repeatedly shows that one of the best predictors for how any child turns out is whether they have at least one loving, healthy, stable adult consistently showing up for them in their life. So I always know if a mom's reaching out to me because she's worried about her child, I'm like, that child is ahead of the game more than that mom realizes. You know, at least she's got a mom who cares, who's engaged in her life, and who's going to go that extra mile to help her thrive, or a father. But, you know, a lot of kids don't have that. And those are the ones that I worry about most. But yeah, I think surrounding them with love.
1: Yeah. I think you're so right. And I think that's one of the things I often I'm sure with our own church. I think that one of the beauties of the Orthodox Church and in the Greek culture, especially, and really with, I think, the Mediterranean cultures in general, is this interconnectedness, that this village that we call it, you know, that that, you know, we talk about this in the, you know, this phrase in English where it says it takes a village to raise a child. Well, I mean, that is on full display within, you know, cultural yes. communities. And obviously the Greek community is I think has a great, I think it's one of the great things that they can that we hope to outsource in our communities. I do think that also in building on what you're sharing, how important it is to change or to create that village for your children. Yes. So if they are limited by what, with their friends, I know we do this a lot in our own marriage, is that we, you know, we'll, and this is kind of silly, I guess, at times, but you know, we, because if we see qualities in another parent or in another, and their children, we will purposefully make time to have time with yes. those event, with those parents, so that our children are not only engaged with how we're communicating with those parents, but also seeing their children as well. And it just allows them to kind of, you know, create, just allow that aquarium of their life to kind of expand. Because I think for so often, and we do this as just as in general, we kind of just stick with what we know and we just kind of stay in that environment. And we were really never intended to do that. We were actually intended to grow in every facet of our life and in the friendships. And we see it throughout the Bible about how powerful our, you know, having the right people, the right influences in your life, how they shape who we are and how we are as people of faith.
0: Carrie, what would you tell someone whose daughter was really struggling, you know, not just with the, gosh, I'm focusing on everyone's life and it seems to be better than mine, but like the deep insecurities, the I really don't feel good about me. And it's really hard. I don't see something better in store for me. And sometimes I get stuck in a dark place. And I don't have the hope, you know, and seeing other people just, you know, with great lives, not only is there envy, but it just seems so far off for me to have any of what they have that I just kind of stay isolated and withdrawn. You know, what words of wisdom do you have for some of the girls who may be struggling with deeper seated insecurities?
2: Yeah. You know, one thing I also think is so important just in helping build confidence is just calling out their gifts and letting them know that, you know, you are equipped with God-given gifts. And, you know, sometimes we all need people to call that out in us. And it might be, you know, your child's artistic, like, okay, I'm going to sign you up for some art lessons. Or maybe they show a little knack for baking cakes. So like, okay, I'm going to bring a friend of mine who's a cake designer. I'm going to, you know, have her come to our house and you like pay her something to just give you some lessons. I think something to build their confidence and just in what they can do and what they can offer, because our kids need to feel needed. And they need to feel like they're good at something. So I think that's one thing. And then also just, you know, helping them understand that I think we have it in this in our head that we want paradise to be here on earth. You know, we want things to be perfect and it's never going to be perfect. And, you know, sometimes the quickest way, you know, girls especially can really fall into rumination. And I think it's so stuck and like processing the same negative thoughts over and over that nothing ever happens. And so that's why life of service is so important. And again, that's one thing I love about the Greek church here, you know, Greek food festival, whatever it is. But like, you know, really, that's one thing I probably would have done even more with my kids when they were little, is just kind of getting them out of that thinking about themselves or how depressed they are about their lives. Like, you've got something to give and you've got your health and you are here for a purpose. You know, every day that you're waking up, God has assignments for you to do. And, you know, that's what keeps me going. And I know you too, that once you realize what people are struggling with and how many needs are out there, you're like, you just can't help but go do your part. And I think helping our kids see that. And, you know, something I've thought a lot about lately too, is just talking a lot about soft skills. You know, our kids, you know, they measure their intelligence by what they're making in school or their ACT or their GPA. But I think not enough attention is given to soft skills. And soft skills are something like empathy, compassion, which a lot of people lack. I mean, kind of like, you know, just us calling that out as parents, like, you know what, you've got a lot of intuitiveness. You've got such empathy. I saw you with a group of girls and I saw you notice somebody on the outside and you brought her in. Like, that is, that means more to me than straight A's, and really complementing those soft skills. And, you know, for parents who think that that won't help their child get ahead, I'm hearing so many stories now that kids that are interviewing for jobs, that so many of these employers want that character. Like, that is matters to them. They tell you, I can teach them the other things, but I even got one girl was telling me recently, her mom was telling me she had an internship last summer and she goes to an SEC university. And she's like, I don't know how I got the internship, because she was there with these Ivy League students. And anyway, at the end of the summer, it came time for them to pick one person to hire, and they hired her. And they basically told her, they're like, you know, one, you're always dressed appropriately. Two, you can make small talk. You're pleasant to be around. We can send you into a board meeting last minute. We know you're going to represent us well. And I think, you know, these other kids have probably spent a lot more on their education, and yet she's the one that got this job. Mostly because of the, and she does. She has the most amazing personality. She's just an awesome person. And so our kids are not hearing that message from the world, and they're not, definitely not hearing it at school. And I'm not saying school's not important, but there are so many other characteristics and strengths that I think can serve them so well and help them build confidence.
0: Oh, I love that. And what a great mission for parents on what to notice, right? We do cultivate the things we're noticed for, right? We do tend to identify with those things.
1: Absolutely. Carrie, we are at the end of the show. It's unbelievable. Yes.
2: It went fast.
1: It was so fast. And I just, we love
0: more questions I had.
1: I know. We love having you on our show. I think that what you are providing, for moms and for girls is really, I know, I'm sure you hear this all the time, but is a testimony not only to, your love for moms and for girls, but more importantly, how God has created and defined a purpose for you. And you're really shaping the lives of so many people. When I see my daughter, you know, highlight a book like that, I mean, for me as a dad, you know, I'm not her priest, I'm her dad. And so it brings me great joy to see that that village in our family is expanding, and people like you are able to, through your books and through your writings, are able to kind of help us as parent our children. And so kudos to you, and God bless you. God bless your ministry, what you're doing. I know that we both love you, you know, not only as in your work, but also just as a sister in Christ. And so God bless you and continued great work.
0: We look forward to your future book. As we were reading, it looks like you have another book that's going to be coming out in September for moms. Is that right?
2: Yes. I'm definitely going to get you an early copy of that. But
0: I can't wait.
2: Same to you. I just have the highest admiration for both of you. And it's just fun to hear that your daughter's reading my book, because as a writer, you influence me as a writer and as a mom. And so it's just so neat how God has interconnected all of our work. You've had such a huge impact on me and my faith journey. So thank you for that.
0: Such a blessing. Absolutely, Carrie, an inspiration.
1: Absolutely. We want to thank also Simon and for Elijah for producing tonight's show. We're grateful for what they all do at Ancient Faith. And join us next Tuesday, friends, for a brand new Live with the Lows. God bless you all and have a great night.

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1: Can a place and its creatures sense holiness? 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
2: Come and study the Holy Scriptures with us as Father Stephen DeYoung teaches verse by verse on the podcast, The Whole Counsel of God. Father Stephen holds a PhD in biblical studies and is an Orthodox priest serving at Archangel Gabriel Orthodox Church in Lafayette, Louisiana.
3: Okay. We will go ahead and get started. And when we get started, we'll be picking up in Genesis chapter 48, verse 1. We may well finish Genesis this evening, but who knows? When I make such predictions, they're usually wrong. So we don't have to do too much review tonight because this last part of Genesis, in particular, chapters 48 and 49 are sort of its own textual unit. I'll talk about that more here in a minute. So last time we really finished up the story of Joseph, which is really sort of an extension of the story of Jacob, as we talked about, because Jacob is still around. And at the end of that story, Jacob ended up traveling himself to Egypt, being reunited with Joseph. We saw the brothers are also there, sort of the whole extended family and household of Jacob is now living in the Nile Delta region. And we also saw this sort of the beginning of this transformation in Egyptian life that started happening during this period. There was this crisis of the 7 years of famine. Joseph prepared for it, but in the process of sort of surviving that and the measures that Joseph took with Pharaoh, there was sort of a centralization of authority. There were certain economic shifts that we saw talked about. And those are all going to play into, as we mentioned last time, when we come into Exodus. Remember Genesis, we've said this all along, Genesis is the prologue to the Torah. So this is the prologue to what's going to happen in Exodus through Deuteronomy. And Exodus through Deuteronomy is going to be the arc of the life of Moses, essentially. Deuteronomy ends with his death. Exodus begins with his birth. Right? But that is some centuries after Abraham, Isaac, and Jacob and his sons. And so we're going to arrive at this point at the beginning of Exodus centuries later where there's going to be a very different relationship between Pharaoh, the then current Pharaoh from this dynasty, and the Israelite people. And we saw last time the beginnings of that transformation, that they had its roots in this crisis. Right? And this is just an observable, this is one of many places where we see this sort of real historical verisimilitude in the historical narratives of the Old Testament, in the sense that it does tend to be in times of crisis when there are major changes to the order within nations, right? I mean, this is just a truth throughout history, right? And this is one example. And it's just the beginning, but we're going to see the fruit of it when we start Exodus. So that sort of narrative has wrapped up. So what we're going to be reading tonight, particularly chapters 48 and 49, are what is called the Testament of Jacob. And this is testament in the sense in which we talk about someone's last will and testament, where this is going to be sort of Jacob's parting words to his sons, to some of his sons' sons, right, to members of his extended family before his death. And these words are not just treated as, but will prove to be, as we move through the rest of the Torah and through the Hebrew Bible, the Old Testament as a whole, right, will prove to be prophetic. Right, in the sense we usually use prophetic. Right, there's a fuller orb sense. We'll talk about that more when we talk about Moses being a prophet. But the way we commonly use it is predicting the future, right? Saying something about the character of the descendants of these people, the tribes that are going to be named after these people. Right, this is yet another way in which this is serving as a prologue to what's going to happen in the rest of the Torah. We need to keep that in mind, that this is talking about people groups, right? Later people groups. Because, like, there's some of these that are going to sound really harsh, you know? And it's like, wow, was Jacob on his deathbed just really ticked off at one of his kids? Like, can you imagine if those were your dad's last word to you? Right? It's not directed at, right, this individual, but it's directed at the tribe that's going to bear their name later. People group, right? Which we'll be talking about this more in detail when we get into Exodus. But it bears saying here, we also have to get the idea of genetics out of our brain, or at least suspend it for a moment, because it didn't exist right at the time this is written, right? So we're going to see, it's going to be very plain in Exodus, we're going to see that, for example, the people in the tribe of Dan are not all, or even mostly, going to be biological descendants of the person Dan, the son of Jacob. Right? It's going to be very clear. This isn't like revisionist. This is like, you read the text closely. Right? The Levites are not mostly going to be descended from the person Levi. That's going to be very clear in the text that this is true. So people groups, even though they bear the names of these people and they look to these people as their father, that's more in the sense that we would use the term founding father, like in the United States, than in the sense of, oh, we are all literally biologically related to this person. Right. So most people who would say that George Washington is the father of our country are not his biological descendants. Right. So fatherhood is doing different work there. Right. Than just biological work. What makes people groups in the ancient Near East, right, is not like phenotype, not what you look like. Because let's be honest, most people in the ancient Near East looked roughly identical. Right? When you start getting into Africa, you start getting into even darker skin tones. But we're not talking about people who had radical differences in physiognomy. There weren't any pale, blue-eyed, blonde-haired people running around in the ancient Near East. Right? Like, so it wasn't about like race the way we think about it in modern times, right? And there was no DNA testing. There was no way to prove who you were biologically descended from, right? Or demonstrate that, right? So people groups were made up of cultural and societal bonds, largely based in certain rituals, right? Coming-of-age rituals, rituals at the birth of a child, ritual, right? And this is a super important concept to even understand what the rest of the Torah is doing. Because right now there is not a nation Israel. There's a family. They're actually Mesopotamians, technically. Right? Because they're mostly biological, and even then we're including servants and stuff, but mostly biologically descended from Abraham, even only mostly at this point. Right. And there's going to be a nation of Israel. And so a lot of what the rest of the Torah is going to be doing is going to be defining what that means. So you're going to have rituals like circumcision, right? With it's a birth ritual. You're going to have coming of age rituals. You're going to have ritual worship and patterns of worship. You're going to have worship directed to a particular god, right? And ways in which that is done, and feasts and festivals that are celebrated together as a community, right? These are the things that are going to identify a people group. And so someone could be adopted into a people group, right? And once they've been adopted into a people group, right, then they are a part of that people group just as much as someone who was born into it, right? And so we're going to see, for just to give one example of this that's very clear in the Bible, when we're first introduced to the person Caleb, of Joshua and Caleb, we're told he's a Kenizzite, meaning not an Israelite, a Canaanite. Right? He's literally a Canaanite. At the end of the book of Joshua, when we end up with Caleb, he's one of the elders of the tribe of Judah. Not just a member of the tribe of Judah, one of the elders of the tribe of Judah. So he and all of his descendants would say, we're Judahites, we're of Judah. Judah is our father. Right, even though that's not true from our like biological perspective.
4: Is there some kind of shift that happens in the New Testament? Because there's the whole interaction where it's like, we're the children of Abraham,
3: right,
4: and it's like, we can raise them up.
3: That shift happens in the latter part of the Old Testament.
5: Like Ezra,
3: it happened Ezra and Nehemiah after the return from exile. That's where you get the prohibitions on intermarriage.
4: Okay, right.
3: Across the board. We talked about last time with Joseph and Aseneth, right? He marries an Egyptian and there doesn't seem to be any issue about it. Mm-hmm. Whereas they're told not to marry those certain Canaanite groups.
4: Right.
3: But there's not a general prohibition on.
4: Yeah.
3: Right, that prohibition comes after the exile.
4: Okay.
3: Right, so that's where that shift starts happening, and they start to become. There starts to be an. You could talk about an ethnic Judean.
4: Right.
3: Right, but even then, it's not impermeable.
4: Right.
3: And like after the exile, we'll see that there's a tribe of people in the land who help the returning people of Judah, sort of ally with them, and basically get told, okay, you're now members of the tribe of Issachar. And they're like, oh, okay, cool, right? But genetically they're not.
4: Right.
3: But then now they're Israelites, so now you could intermarry with them. Right? And you get crazier stuff than that, but we'll get into this more probably when we get into the beginning of Deuteronomy. You get in 1 Maccabees, there's the text of the treaty between newly independent Judea under the Hasmoneans and Sparta, where they say the Spartans are their fellow children of Abraham.
4: Yeah.
3: Fellow descendants of Abraham. It's like, what? Right? But we'll get into that a little more. But, right, so there's even then, even after that shift happens,
4: there's
3: still a lot more permeability than we normally think. Right. But a lot of us have had drummed in from a frankly bad reading of the New Testament, have had drummed into our head that salvation or the people of God or something is an ethnic thing in the Old Testament and then becomes open to everybody in the New Testament. And that's simply not true. Simply not true. So ancient Israel, especially in this earliest phase, is just as ethnically diverse as the church. Right? Now, at different points in history, that'll be in Old Testament history, that'll be true to varying degrees. Right? But at least at the start. And we're going to see crazy stuff. Crazy stuff. Like the third high priest of Israel is going to be a black African. People are going to say, what? If you put that in a movie today, everyone would say it was woke. And it wouldn't be. It would be historically accurate. But anyway. So in this testament, right, when he's talking to Dan, or he's talking to Judah, or he's talking to Joseph, or Jacob. Jacob is really speaking concerning those peoples. right? We're sort of getting the 12 tribes introduced to us here at the end of Genesis for when we encounter them now in Exodus, right? Through these prophetic words from Jacob. And this format of a testament is going to become a staple of Jewish literature. So this pattern is going to be followed. There's tons of Jewish literature, most of it from probably the 4th century BC to the 1st century AD, that are in this testament format. So there's a testament of Adam that's supposed to be his last words to Seth and Cain. He says some negative stuff to Cain, obviously, right? And positive stuff to Seth. But there's a testament of Moses. There's testament of the 12 patriarchs that are each of the 12 sons of Jacob giving their parting words, right? Like to their descendants. The testament of the 12 patriarchs is actually a really important apocryphal text that gets referenced a lot in the New Testament. And as an aside, the Testament of the 12 Patriarchs, we have copies from two places, the Dead Sea Scrolls, where they were buried in a Jewish community in the 1st century AD, and from Mount Athos, where it was copied for 15 centuries by monks. Right. But so the Testament, this becomes, and there's all kinds of other figures too. There's a Testament of Enoch, there's a Testament of Abraham. They proliferate, right, using this format, because it's a way... They use this format to speak prophetically, right? To use the vehicle of the parting words of one of these major biblical figures to talk about the history up to their day of Israel, and to cast it in a certain way, and to cast their own generation in a certain way. But so this originates with these couple of chapters. So these are important couple of chapters in terms of Torah interpretation, right, within Jewish communities in the Old Testament period, in particular. I don't think, interestingly enough, someone can correct me, but I have seen no evidence that they hold the same kind of importance and influence in Rabbinic Judaism. They're seen, I think, now as mostly being just related to the rest of the Hebrew Bible. Like, oh yeah, this prophesies things that happened in the rest of the Hebrew Bible, and that's sort of the end of it. And they're not that important. But they were critically important, these chapters, for example, in the writing of the New Testament. And we'll see some of that as we go through tonight. So, with all that, that wasn't really recap, that was more intro. But with all that, unless there's any more comments, questions, we will go ahead and pick up in Genesis chapter 48, verse 1. Now it came to pass after these things that Joseph was told, "Indeed, your father is sick." And he took with him his two sons, Manasseh and Ephraim, and went to Jacob. Okay, so these are his two sons. Manasseh is the older one of the two. Note, Joseph is going to go with his two sons to his father and get this prophecy before his brothers. Right? So, this is related to that. He's the firstborn of Rachel, therefore, sort of the one favored by Jacob. Right? And gets this pronounced place. Now, his two sons, Manasseh and Ephraim, are sometimes going to be referred to in English translations of the Old Testament as half-tribes, like the half-tribe of Manasseh, the half-tribe of Ephraim. And that's because they're both descended from Joseph, right? Joseph's brothers, the other tribes take their names from Joseph's brothers, but there's not a tribe Joseph, right? There's two tribes, Manasseh and Ephraim, that both have Joseph as their father. And so the way it's talked about, technically, there will be sort of 13 tribes, right? even though there's 12 tribes. This won't be the only time we'll see that. When we get to the Ten Commandments, we'll see that there's actually like 11. And that's why everyone numbers them differently, because that's which ones you stick together, because there's really like 11. But the same way here, there's actually sort of 13 tribes, but two of them see, right, Joseph as their father. We mentioned this a little in the book of Revelation, because remember, we got to the list of the 12 tribes, and Dan had been left out, right? And Manasseh and Ephraim were listed separately, so there were still 12 with Dan missing, right?
5: Would that be 10 plus Manasseh and Ephraim?
3: That were listed in Revelation, yeah.
5: Yeah. Two of the original tribes.
3: Dan got dropped out. And so then Manasseh and Ephraim were listed separately.
6: If you listed, if you just added 13. Dan in, you'd have 13.
3: You'd have 13, yeah. If you added Dan in, you'd have 13.
5: There's 12 plus two halves, right?
3: No, there's 11 plus two halves.
5: Oh, okay.
3: Yeah, yeah, yeah. So there's going to be two tribes that have these two names. Verse 2, thus Jacob was told, look, your son Joseph is coming to you. And Israel strengthened himself and sat up on the bed. Then Jacob said to Joseph, my God appeared to me at Luz in the land of Canaan and blessed me and said to me, behold, I will increase and multiply you, and I will make of you a gathering of nations and give this land to your seed after you as an everlasting possession. Okay. Notice, appeared to me. Right? Emphasizing that. Right? And that's something that's, yeah, that hasn't happened with Joseph. Right? So we've talked about how there's this transition happening. Verse 5, now therefore your two sons, Ephraim and Manasseh, who were born to you in the land of Egypt, before I came to you in Egypt, are mine. As Reuben and Simeon, they shall be mine.
7: Okay. Is that a shik at Reuben?
3: Yes, it is, right? And why are there issues with Reuben and Simeon?
7: Because they murdered a whole
3: family. They led the massacre of Shechem, right? But he's basically saying, this is a little more of the favoritism, I'm going to treat your two sons as if they were my sons. Well, what does that mean? Well, that's talking about shares of inheritance and that kind of thing, right? Notice here also, remember, there was this whole thing about who was going to receive the promises that had come from Abraham to Isaac. Was it going to be Jacob or Esau? Right? What is Jacob doing here in his mind?
5: Taking.
3: Giving them to Joseph. Right? In terms of Joseph's sons. Right? Even though Joseph, not his firstborn son by a long shot. Right? So yeah, this is what he's intentionally doing. But notice something's already been telegraphed here. It was telegraphed kind of subtly. It's going to be unsubtle in a minute. Verse 5, notice your two sons, Ephraim and Manasseh. He just named them in reverse order. Right? Verse 6, your offspring whom you beget after them shall take possession of their inheritances within the tribes of their brothers. Right? So he's saying, any more kids you have will take their inheritance within Manasseh and Ephraim, right? That's why we don't have three third tribes or four quarter tribes, right? We have two half tribes.
5: Father, by reversing the order with Ephraim and Manasseh, it's almost kind of like saying, that's why I put you, Joseph, in front of your oldest brother.
3: Well, we'll see. There's going to be more here with that. Yeah. Verse 7, but as for me, when I came from Mesopotamia of Syria, Rachel died beside me in the land of Canaan on the way. And there was but a little distance to go to Ephrath, and I buried her there on the way to Ephrath, that is Bethlehem. That is Bethlehem, very clearly added later. Right? To tell you where Ephrath is. Now, there are still places, we just read one, since we're just coming off of Christmas, where Bethlehem is referred to as Ephrathah later on to call us back to this, right? This is the first appearance of that city. That city under the name Bethlehem is going to become important when David is born there. Much later, like centuries after this, right? Many centuries after this. Almost a millennium after this. But This is sort of its first appearance. Then Israel saw Joseph's sons and said, "Who are these with you?" He doesn't literally mean like, "What? I've never seen..." Right. But he's, you know, asking them to be presented to him. Right. So Joseph said to his father, "They are my sons God gave me here." Jacob then said, "Bring them to me that I may bless them." Now the eyes of Israel were dim by reason of old age, and he could not see. Then Joseph brought them near him, and he kissed and embraced them. Does that sound familiar? The scene sound familiar at all to you?
7: Yeah.
3: Remember, Isaac was blind, and so, right, he came in. So this is very clearly he's intending to pass the promises and the inheritance onto them. Verse 11, "Then Israel said to Joseph, 'I had not thought to see your face, but in fact, God has shown me your seed.'" So he said, right, remember, because he thought he was dead. He's saying, "I thought I'd never see your face again. Now not only do I see your face, I see your sons," right, "my grandsons." "So Joseph brought them from beside his knees, and they bowed down with their face to the ground. Then Joseph took them both, Ephraim with his right hand toward Israel's left hand, and Manasseh with his left hand toward Israel's right hand, and brought them near him." So what is this getting at? So he's going to bless them, right, with his hands. So he brings the older son to his right hand, right? The firstborn son to his right hand, secondborn son to his left hand, right? Which would be the normal way that would happen if he's going to bless them both. Because, of course, the inheritance goes to the through the firstborn line. "Thus Israel stretched out his right hand and laid it on Ephraim's head, who was the younger, and his left hand on Manasseh's head, guiding his hands knowingly, for Manasseh was the firstborn." So he crosses his arms and deliberately puts his right hand on the younger one's head. Right? So he's making the younger one, giving the firstborn blessing to the younger one, which is mirroring both what happened with him, because he was technically the younger one of him and Esau. Right? But it makes the point that he's doing this. It's not because he's blind. It's not because he's confused. He's doing this on purpose. Right? So Ephraim is actually receiving the blessing of the fathers.
4: Is this in any way related to when you put that on and something you cross? Like...
3: No.
4: No.
3: Okay. But we'll get to that. Yeah. You say, I'll think more about that. My first instinct is no, but I'll think more about that. So verse 15, "Then he blessed them and said, 'God, before whom my fathers Abraham and Isaac were well-pleasing, the God who has fed me all my life long to this day, the angel who redeemed me from all evil, bless these lads.'" That was a great translation. "These lads, let my name be named upon them, and the name of my fathers Abraham and Isaac, and let them grow into a great multitude in the midst of the earth." Okay. Notice something interesting here. We've got these three things named in parallel: the God of Abraham and Isaac, the God of Jacob, the angel.
5: That's the angel he wrestled with.
3: The one who he wrestled with. The one who he saw the ziggurat, right? The ladder.
4: The one before the stone.
3: Right. The one who appeared to him. Right? Remember what we've been talking about already in Genesis. This is setting us up for something that's going to be in the rest of the Torah. There is this second figure. This is the first time, well, not the first time. One of the first times he's referred to by the title angel or messenger. Right? But here we see, right, that there's this figure who is both differentiated from God and equated with God. Right? There is this second figure.
5: Well, Well, some of the church fathers would say that the angel that Jacob saw on the ladder, that was Christ.
3: Right. That's where we're going with this. Yeah. You haven't been here for a lot of the past ones. Yeah. But Jacob saying this reflectively, right? This is something I've been pointing out as we go through, right?

0: you know, cognizant or conscious that they're writing divine revelation,
1: yeah.
0: but yet it's almost like being revealed to them as
1: yeah.
0: they're writing it.
1: Yeah. But, so this is important because, right, the idea of the Holy Trinity, particularly the idea of Christ being God, being divine, in particular, is not this new thing that Christians come up with in the fourth century and then try to read back into the Bible. This idea exists within Judaism, right? Very clearly exists within Judaism for five centuries before Christ, but is even, I mean, it's here in the Torah. Right, this understanding of God. And this is one of the passages that very clearly reflects it as being within their thought. And who's at least at the Ur level, I'm not going to go through all this again about the Mosaic origin, the Pentateuch, but Moses is here, Moses' own understanding that we're going to see in the life of Moses as we go forward to the Torah, right, is at the root of what's written here. Meaning these ideas are not only being presented as being within Jacob's understanding, but being within Moses' understanding, right, of who God is, right? They do not think there's only one God who's only one person who no one has ever seen. Clearly, because they're recording having seen him, right, and eaten with him and done these other things with him. But so we can see how here Jacob can talk in this way. And this isn't confusing or weird or a logical contradiction, or, right? This is within his experience of God, right, in his life and his own understanding of it. Verse 17, now when Joseph saw his father put his right hand on the head of Ephraim, it displeased him. So he took hold of his father's hand to remove it from Ephraim's head to Manasseh's head. So he tries to fix, right? Wait, right? Here's something ironic, right? Joseph is like, oh no, the firstborn son is supposed to get the self-awareness not detected, right? As the 11th born son, right? So Joseph said to his father, not so, my father, for this one is the firstborn. Put your right hand on his head. But his father refused and said, I know, my son, I know. He also shall become a people, and he also shall be exalted, but truly his younger brother shall be greater than he, and his seed shall become a multitude of nations. Okay, we will pause there. So, because it's not immediately obvious in this translation, but there's something very important that just happened here. We've seen so far in this narrative, right, that the promises to Abraham are to his seed, both in a singular and a plural sense. Right? The Hebrew word zerah is a collective noun. It's like fish or sheep in English. Right? It could be singular or plural, depending on context. Right? And there's a deliberate ambiguity here in Genesis because it's both. So there's a sense in which the promises are to Abraham's descendants. Right, the children of Abraham, plural, broadly. But there's also a sense, as we've talked about, in which they're singular, in which there's this line. Right, so it's Isaac, not Ishmael. Ishmael receives an inheritance too, but the line is Isaac. Right, and then from Isaac to Jacob. Esau receives an inheritance too, but right, the line goes through Jacob. What we just read, if we follow that through, right, would be the other brothers receive an inheritance too, but the line goes through Joseph. And as Jacob just literally said, Manasseh receives an inheritance too, but the line goes through Ephraim. Okay. Does anybody who's read the rest of the Old Testament see a problem with that?
2: Judah.
1: Right? That's not how it ends up working out.
3: But Ephraim right? is like the head of...
1: Ephraim is the most numerous tribe and the tribe that is the center of the northern kingdom of Israel. Right? As

0: opposed to Judah when they split. Right? So you've got barely two kings while they're together. They're together for like an eye blink. They're together for like less than a century. We have to keep this timetable in mind. We tend to have this inflated timetable of how long there was an Israel in the world. So less than a century, there's a united kingdom that exists. And that's the 10th century BC. Right? Then you get less than 200 years of the northern kingdom of Israel existing, and then it's gone. Right? So I'm not going to go into any further political comments on this, but before 1948, there was a nation of Israel in the world for less than 300 years in all of human history. Okay. So it's less than 200 years after that for the Northern Kingdom. Right? And it's barely 300 for Judah. Nations are not around very long. They are not, in terms of world history, they are not around that long. Just pretty much any country in Europe has been around longer than that, by multiples, right? There has been a France, like, far longer than any of these existed. There has been an England far longer than it. I mean, the United States is rivaling the Northern Kingdom of Israel already. So this seems weird from our perspective now of history. Right? So let me say a couple things about this. First thing is, this is one of the attestations to the antiquity of the Torah. Right? So if we accept what our 19th century German friends, right, in critical biblical scholarship want to say, that the Torah was all written post-exile, that's where they're really at now. Our actual 19th century German friends were a little more conservative than that. They said parts of it started being written in the 10th century BC. Bits and pieces, right? But now it's all post-exile, right? So it's all post-exile where those 10 tribes have ceased to exist, right? Where Ephraim has ceased to exist. The Northern Kingdom has ceased to exist. And the capital city of Ephraim, Samaria, has become the home of the Samaritans, who are hated and despised. Okay. Why would there be Ephraimite traditions like this in the Torah if it was written at that time? These traditions would not only be dead, they'd be reviled the way the Samaritans were. They would not be included. Right? We'd have a pretty clear pro-Judah message here. Right? They'd be the hero. Right? And in fact, when you look at even very early books after the Torah, Joshua, Judges, as we'll see when we go through Joshua and Judges, especially Judges, they are so pro-Judah. And Judahite monarchy in particular. Right? They clearly present Judah as being the faithful tribe, right? So you can make a case for them, right, being written, especially Judges, being written, right, post-David, right, at least, right, about the history leading up to that, right? So they're all colored by that later history, right? The Torah isn't. Right? The Torah includes the traditions of these tribes that cease to exist. The founders of these tribes that cease to exist. Why? Right? So first of all, this is, I think, incredibly compelling evidence that this has to date, right, at least the main body of what's contained in the Torah, has to predate the actual establishment of the nation of Israel. At least the dividing of the kingdom, right? Has to have been set in some way, in terms of the contents. Obviously, there are things added, like adding which is Bethlehem, right? After Ephrath, right? But, right, you get my point.
1: Well, it would also have to carry weight, too, so it would have to be older. Like, it would have to be older in the sense of, like, if we're going to copy it over and over and over, it would have to carry some kind of weight of history.
0: Right.
1: To keep it the same.
0: And we've seen smaller examples of this. Like, I mentioned how there are the altars that get set up over the course of these narratives that end up being in the territory of the 12 different tribes. So it's very clear that in Genesis, especially, we've got traditions from these different tribes that are all being brought together here in one place. Right? And again, if they've ceased to exist, right? And if Samaria now is despised. And by the way, while the two kingdoms were there next to each other, the northern kingdom hated Judah and kept trying to destroy it. We'll see that when we get into the later historical books. I don't think most people realize this, right? These things that go down, like the Syro-Ephraimite War, where the Ephraimites, the northern kingdom, team up with the Syrians to attack and try to conquer Judah, right? Or when Athaliah, Ahab's daughter, marries into the royal family of Judah and tries to exterminate the line of David. And in response, the Judahites help exterminate the line of Ahab, right? So they were not friends, right? Like, no one in Judah was interested in preserving the traditions of these dead tribes. They were interested in explaining, they're all dead because they were wicked and evil, right? Not like us. They're not interested in preserving their traditions and the sins of their founding, right? So Genesis doesn't make sense as a post-exilic document. It just doesn't, right? As much as, you know, picking apart verse by verse and ascribing them to different sources is fun if you're German on a hot afternoon. The dog don't hunt, right? Second thing I'm going to point out, and it gets obscured by how it's translated here in the Orthodox Study Bible, which there's no real excuse for. Sorry. There's no real excuse for them having messed up this translation, because it's the same Greek that occurs in the New Testament. See where it says, his seed shall become a multitude of nations? That's how it's translated? What if I translated it the same way it's translated in the New Testament and said to you, his seed shall become the fullness of the Gentiles? Heard that somewhere before. Right? It's the same Greek. This is translated from the Greek. That's why I say there's no excuse. If they're translating from the Hebrew, there might be an excuse for not making the connection with what St. Paul says in Romans 11. Okay? So there is this prophecy here about what Ephraim's destiny in particular is. And here it's just said in this very vague sort of way that attaches Ephraim's destiny to a particular part of the promises to Abraham, which is the all of the nations will be blessed in you, all the nations of the world. The 70 nations from the table of nations here in Genesis, right, will be blessed through you. Right? And the way this is going to be understood by a whole lot of people, including St. Paul, but people leading up to St. Paul, including in the Testament of the 12 Patriarchs that I mentioned earlier, in the Testament of Naphtali, right, is that the reason for the destruction of the northern kingdom, the reason for the existence of the northern kingdom and these tribes, and their being part of Israel at all, and then them being wiped out. They're not wiped out as in the Assyrians come in and literally murder every single one of them. They're wiped out because the Assyrians come in, and what do? They deport the people, and they bring people from another part of their empire and put them there, right? This is why the Samaritans were so hated. They're like, you're not real Israelites, right? And they took the people of the northern kingdom and put them in other places, other Syrian cities. And an old professor of mine actually has spent the last many years reading cuneiform tablets, Assyrian tablets, and tracking down where all those tribes ended up. We actually know. They're not lost, right? He's got lectures about it online. But he went looking for names. He went looking for Israelite names on, like, trade documents, sales receipts, super exciting tablets to read. Right, but he looked for those names, and he identified the cities where they took all of those deportees, and after about three generations, you don't see any more Israelite names because they just married into and were culturally assimilated, right, by the nations. Right, but what you start seeing in the post-exilic period. Because there are all of these promises in the prophets that we'll get to in a few years, right? That not only is Judah going to be restored, but that all of Israel is going to be restored. That Ephraim in particular is going to be restored. Well, how is that going to happen? They're going to come back to this. And they're going to say, the northern kingdom of Israel, those 10 tribes, got scattered like seed out into the nations. And so there's going to be this harvest where people from all these nations come back, right? Come back and reconstitute those 10 tribes, right, from among the Gentiles. And like I said, in some of this Second Temple literature, like the Testament of Naphtali from the 3rd century BC, it just straight out says, through Joseph, the Assyrians, the Babylonians, names a whole bunch of Gentiles, will receive a portion of the inheritance of Abraham. Like, it's not subtle. And when you know that's out there and you read St. Paul in Romans 11, and he says, Judea has been hardened. What he literally says is, Judah has been hardened until the fullness of the Gentiles comes in, and then all Israel will be saved. Right, so he cites this, right, pointing to it. So, on the one hand, right, the preservation of it and how it's preserved shows us the antiquity of the text. On the other hand, right, that's how we should understand the prophecy here concerning Ephraim. It's not that, oh, Ephraim was supposed to be this and somehow the promise failed or fizzled or whatever. It's that Ephraim has this special destiny, right, that's going to be part and parcel of that part of the promises to Abraham being fulfilled. And Judah, right, because Reuben and Simeon got tossed, Levi and Judah, who are 3 and 4, end up with this other special role, or special roles, in terms of the priesthood and the monarchy that emerge. Right. But Ephraim is here, and thereby the northern kingdom and the rest of those tribes is being given this other special role. Both have a part to play. Right? So the promises to Abraham, once you get past Abraham, Isaac, and Jacob, that's why it stops with Abraham, Isaac, and Jacob. Right? You notice you don't see Abraham, Isaac, Jacob, and Joseph, or Abraham, Isaac, Jacob, and Judah. It's Abraham, Isaac, Jacob. And then it gets a little more diffuse, right? Where these different tribes, these different peoples have different roles to play in terms of the fulfillment of the whole. Verse 20, so he blessed them that day saying, by you Israel will be blessed, saying, may God make you as Ephraim and as Manasseh. Thus he set Ephraim before Manasseh. Then Israel said to Joseph, behold, I am about to die, but God will be with you and bring you back to the land of your fathers. Moreover, I have given you to you one portion above your brothers. I am giving you Shechem, which I took from the hand of the Amorites with my sword and bow. Right? So he says, I'm giving you this one area in particular.
2: Isn't that the place that got massacred?
0: Yes. Yes.
3: Shame on you, Reuben. A
0: little bit of revisionist history here.
1: Well, is one of the sons the sword and the other the bow?
0: Yeah, I mean, we could say that, yeah. I mean, Reuben did something else bad, too, remember?
1: Yeah.
0: Sleeping with. Yeah. His father's wives.
4: Listen next time as Father Stephen DeYoung continues his study of the Scriptures on the Whole Counsel of God. Father Stephen's email address is wholecounsel@ancientfaith.com. That's wholecounsel@ancientfaith.com.

I will extol thee, my God and King, and bless thy name forever and ever. Every day I will bless thee and praise thy name forever and ever. Great is the Lord, and greatly to be praised, and his greatness is unsearchable. One generation shall laud thy works to another, and shall declare thy mighty acts. On the glorious splendor of thy majesty, and on thy wondrous works I will meditate. Men shall proclaim the might of thy terrible acts, and I will declare thy greatness. They shall pour forth the fame of thy abundant goodness, and shall sing aloud of thy righteousness. The Lord is gracious and merciful, slow to anger, and abounding in steadfast love. The Lord is good to all, and his compassion is over all that he has made. All thy works shall give thanks to thee, O Lord, and all thy saints shall bless thee. They shall speak of the glory of thy kingdom, and tell of thy power, to make known to the sons of men thy mighty deeds, and the glorious splendor of thy kingdom. Thy kingdom is an everlasting kingdom, and thy dominion endures throughout all generations. The Lord is faithful in all his words and gracious in all his deeds. The Lord upholds all who are falling and raises up all who are bowed down. The eyes of all look to thee, and thou givest them their food in due season. Thou openest thy hand, thou satisfiest the desire of every living thing. The Lord is just in all his ways and kind in all his doings. The Lord is near to all who call upon him, to all who call upon him in truth. He fulfills the desire of all who fear him. He also hears their cry and saves them. The Lord preserves all who love him, but all the wicked he will destroy. My mouth will speak of the praise of the Lord, and let all flesh bless his holy name forever and ever. Psalm 145.

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0: the battlefield with Father Joseph Collins and Father Michael Marcantoni. Recovery lessons to combat life's unmanageability. On life's battlefield, when expectations and reality meet, almost nothing goes as planned. Father Joseph and Father Michael confront the inevitable difficulties of life by drawing from the well of practical Orthodox spirituality and the tools developed by addiction recovery.
1: Hey, and welcome to On the Battlefield with Father Michael Marcantoni and me, Father Joseph Collins. How are you doing today, Father Michael? It's nice to be with you again to record yet another episode of On the Battlefield.
2: Yeah, man, doing really well. Doing good. Just a regular day. Today is the feast day for the Three Holy Hierarchs. We're doing an evening liturgy tonight. People in my parish, just about everybody works during the day, so morning liturgies no one can make it. So we do our services in the evening. We've got one tonight. And just getting close to Great and Holy Lent is approaching and life is moving on, man. Things are good.
1: I am happy to hear that. It is currently 10 degrees below zero here.
2: I'm not in Tennessee, it isn't.
1: No, I'm sure it's not. I bet it's closer to 50 for me than it is zero. It's a pretty safe bet, right? Even if it's 30, it's closer to 50 than it is zero. It's a little cold outside, but you know, it's dry here, so it's not terrible. When it snows, it's powdery and very easy to shovel. Unlike those days back in New York and Massachusetts, where there's so much moisture in the water in the snow that it was very, very difficult to shovel.
2: I remember when you and I were back at seminary and we both worked maintenance while we were studying. And when the nor'easters would hit, we'd be out there shoveling for 6-8 hours. Cause as fast as you're shoveling it, it keeps coming down. That was a good back and shoulders day right there.
1: If you didn't keep up with the snow, you were going to be 2 feet of heavy, wet snow and you would be found dead in a pile from a massive coronary event.
2: That was good stuff. Well, anyway, so what are we getting into today? You prepped the outline for today. So what is our topic du jour?
1: The topic du jour is, it's a little philosophical, as you might expect from me. I tend to like to talk in philosophical terms, but I think it has some very profound aspects for our everyday life. And I gave it a kind of a working title of Finding Wisdom, and how we find wisdom through each other and in kind of exploring life, as it were. You know, so you see in the Old Testament when Solomon writes his Proverbs, he talks about wisdom as something that has to be sought. We have to look for it. We have to find it, and we have to work really hard at it. But it's also something that's kind of elusive. Then, if we have to work that hard to find it, it also has an illusory aspect to it. So it's something that can be possessed, but I don't think it can be possessed like something that we hold in our hand, like a pencil. I think it's a little bit more illusory. I think we have to keep working to get to it. So if that's anywhere near the truth, then the church comes to see that the Holy Spirit is where that wisdom is to be found, and in God and through, you know, the Father and the Son as well. So there's this aspect of constantly searching after and seeking after God that will reveal to us wisdom and allow us to have any sort of it. But this process is a grueling one, because we're doing it all day, every day, and we're finding it in the world around us. We're finding it in the humans around us. We're finding it in ourselves, and we're finding it in seeking after Him as the exclusive transcendent source of wisdom. But we want to predict where it's at. We want to control where it's at. We want to have that outcome of getting wisdom, possessing wisdom, and always having it. But I don't think it's quite that simple. You know, we like to think of facts as being wisdom, in other words. A cylinder has a diameter of, 3 inches, and we can figure out how to get to that measurement every single time. And there is a certain amount of wisdom in having been able to ascertain that, but is the fact itself wisdom? Open question.
2: Well, I mean, the ancients would say no. And you mean even coming into more modern philosophy, and I dislike modern philosophy. I find it very dull. Ancient philosophy, classical philosophy is a lot of fun. One of the things that makes modern philosophy so unsatisfying, in my opinion, is it becomes such an intellectual exercise. It becomes such a head exercise. The formulations are so, the arguments are so formulaic and theoretical that they can completely divorce from reality, but then, you're going to argue about them for days, and it's just, it gets into the ridiculous. Whereas ancient philosophy, and classical, Christian philosophical pursuit was grounded in doing. It was grounded in, and this is kind of brings into, the points that you prep for today, that it ends up being grounded in doing, which is always a dialectic, to borrow a Hegelian term. It's always, it's always something that is occurring between you and me, whether that dialectic is employer-employee, spouses, whether it's a solitary individual interacting with the world around them. There's still a dialectic. I mean, even, there's a give and a take, and that's something that always happens. I think that's one of the things that makes Cain such a tragic figure. He can no longer do agriculture, right? The earth will no longer bring forth crops for him. That's part of his curse. Well, I mean, in other words, you're out of the conversation. You're out of the dialectic. You're out of communion in a very real way. Like this, you used to put forth effort and work, and this thing used to give back, respond with crops. So that's not going to happen for you anymore. It's just silence for you. You're cut off. Everyone else can dialogue, but not you. I mean, it's a real tragic thing. And the grounding of the search for wisdom in the practical, in the doing, in that dialectic, I don't know if you considered this, but it really comes up in Proverbs, in Solomon, where he says something that sounds very circular. He says, the beginning of wisdom is this, get wisdom. I mean, and it sounds so circular. It's like, yeah, the beginning of wisdom is this, right? Start to pursue wisdom. In other words, do the things that go with this. Like you say, you want to be wise. You want to be, holy. You want to be whatever. Where do you start? Start by doing the things that correspond with that goal. And that sounds, I think that sounds very elementary, but it isn't, because you look at our society, in the world in which we live, the idea that people have all of these, not only unmet, but unactualized aspirations and goals and hopes. I mean, well, that most of what it boils down to is a lot of regrets of people saying, I always wanted to, or I knew I should have, or I ought to have, but I didn't. And a lot of it boils down to didn't, or didn't consistently. So like the beginning of wisdom, I'd like to be wiser. Okay, well, start doing wise things. That's a saying in recovery. It'd be like, well, respectable people, esteemable people, trustworthy people do esteemable, respectable, trustworthy things. So what do wise people, how do you get to be wise? Well, I mean, there's something you can do in front of you. There's something you can do that'd be wise versus other things you could do that would be unwise. I mean, stop trying to solve what that means for, some Aborigine living on the other side of the world. Like just today, it's your house. Like, what's the next wise thing you need to do right now? Well, there's actually a lot of things that require discernment and decision-making from the time you get up. It's not as circular as it sounds. Really the only place to start is to start. And that's really it.
1: That the verb to pursue is critical in that. It implies that you have to chase after it, that it's out there to be had, but it's going to take work. It's going to take effort. And that you're going to have to continuously stalk it like a prey animal or to get better at the gym, right? If you're doing jiu-jitsu, it's a pursuit. You're not going to all of a sudden have, as a white belt, the skills that it took 40 years for a black belt or 20 years for a black belt to have. You have to pursue the techniques. You have to pursue the mat awareness. You have to pursue the muscle strength and flexibility to be able to feel and then execute on these moves and to build chains of moves to set people up to fall into your trap. You have to pursue that for yourself. And wisdom is the same. It's not just going to appear to you in its fullness and be yours to possess forever without struggling after it. It's a lifelong exercise, pun intended.
2: Well, you know, I think that one of the issues is conceptualizing it outside of the actions themselves. Because you can possess wisdom insofar as you're doing wise things. Insofar as you are, and it's not just the external actions. I mean that, you know, right? That comes to, if we read through the Proverbs, a lot of it is, well, I mean, how do you manage yourself? How do you manage your emotions, your frustrations, your temper, your sadness? All those things are part of wisdom because, you know, those things come and go, but it's going to affect how you're executing your duties, caring for your family, how you're praying, how you're approaching Yahweh, all of these things. I mean, it's a lot of it's how you carry yourself. And then because that's what allows you to be faithful in all the other ways. And when you're not doing that, as we all inevitably are not, right? There's the inevitability of failure at given points is very much worked into the system. Well, then, you know, repentance is also wisdom. You know, that's why there's greater rejoicing in the kingdom of heaven over one repentant sinner than 100 righteous men. I mean, the repentant sinner has looked at his character defects, recognized them, but rather than throwing in the towel, sought to overcome them. Well, how overcome them? How? Well, we've got to do the opposite of those things. We have to do wisdom. You know, you've got to, okay. And it's probably, I think, for most of us, we underestimate how just maddeningly difficult that will be. You know, it is difficult.
1: It is difficult. You know, we throw this notion around in our modern parlance of being present, right? How many times did you even hear that during our time at seminary? But being present is actually quite important. We've talked about this before in passing, but to be present is to be now in the presence of Father Michael, or to be present for our listeners in the reality of the spoken word, which is a gift from God. But when we're present, wisdom is also present. When we're in the future too far, we can fall into that place of future tripping, as you so awesomely have called it in the past. Because where's the wisdom in future tripping? It's just not there. Wisdom isn't present there because it's not here and now. I mean, there might be some wisdom in trying to plan, but
2: wisdom in trying
1: to plan and to predict isn't actually present in the telos, right now, I think.
2: Right, but let me jump in there on that, because I think what makes that so what makes that so maddeningly complicated is that wisdom really is at razor's edge. Because when you read through the Proverbs, right? When you read through the Proverbs, you know, there is wisdom and discernment in preparing for tomorrow, in the eventualities, in the things that are within your purview, but in a non-anxious way. And I mean, even Christ says, you know, why are you anxious for tomorrow? The day has enough evil for itself. But so it's this thing where on the one hand, you can't future trip and get anxious. On the other hand, you do have to discerningly prepare for future eventualities that you are responsible for. And it is the line between just enough and too much, it can be really blurry. I think it's very easy to go from a place of wise prudence and preparation to anxious, you know, over control, hyper planning. Like you can get there very easily. And that's why repentance and self-reflection is so essential, because you can end up going too far left or right very easy. I mean, I would be given to going to an excess of over planning and all that. But the same person who takes Christ saying, be not anxious for tomorrow, can err in the other direction and fail to make any preparations for the future, and then have themselves in a real bind and have both themselves and their family in a really bad place, and where it would have been wiser to prepare. So there is a sweet spot, but the point I'm making is it can be a really blurry line between going to excess on either direction.
1: Yeah, it's difficult because we're called to plan, we're called to be prepared, but we're also told in the Acts of the Apostles, like, don't even worry about what you're going to say when you're brought before the authorities. The Holy Spirit will give you the words to speak. So there's this notion of being prepared, having made yourself ready, but also even in having made yourself ready in a way that's present in the here and now. Being able to hear the Spirit now, rather than having shut himself off because of your anxieties about the future. Being in a place to be informed by eternal wisdom, formed and informed in a way that allows you to approach the future in the appropriate way, rather than in an inappropriate and anxious way that's dependent on your fears and your preconceptions and your notions of reality that may be and probably are incredibly flawed. But like you said, this is a razor's edge. It's difficult, and it's something that has to be pursued.
2: And I think it gets more difficult the more serious our responsibilities are. I think if I were just a single individual, and I only had to worry about, you know, what I'm eating and where I'm living and so forth, I think I could probably come across as a much more serene, laid back dude under that scenario, because I don't have as many things to worry about. And as long as I'm good, I'm good. You know, like that would be all right. But when you add on the additional responsibilities of, you know, say you have a demanding career, or you have a parish, or you have, you add on kids, it becomes a lot less simple to execute these things, because the stakes get higher. And as the stakes get higher, it becomes more difficult to actually do these things. And that's where, you know, I mean, and to me, that just reinforces what we're saying about wisdom coming from the doing of wise things, of the living out, like, what is wisdom here?
1: So what is wisdom, though? I mean, if in this context, I see the wisdom of us I think, in other words, what am I trying to say? I think that wisdom is the presence of the Holy Spirit in the world, right? He's panda huparon. He's everywhere present and filling all things. And he's constantly revealing to us through the physical world and in our spiritual selves. He's pointing us toward something greater. He's drawing us toward having a relationship with him. And in pursuing him, we see the good. We see the eternal greatness of God. We see the calling to be sons and daughters. And if we pursue that relationship, if we pursue that reality in our souls, then we are doing those good things that are reflective of our Father in heaven. That's the calling, right? I mean, that's the calling of the Christian, to become like our Father who is in heaven, to be perfect as our Father in heaven is. And how is it that we attain that? What is it that we're pursuing? We're pursuing that, that we are then pursuing wisdom, and to put his wisdom, his eternal goodness into practice, into play here in the physical world.
2: Yeah. I like what you said. I think
1: that, you can put it a different way. That's cool.
2: Yeah.
1: The
2: desiring after God, which, in some of our hymnography, in some of our hymnography, the desiring after God is sometimes called eros, right? And what's tricky about that is in modern English, we have just such a narrow use for that word. And it's not the use for that word that gets used, and it gets used philosophically too. Philosophers and theologians have used it. And it has nothing to do with anything untoward or scandalous or adult themed, but what that word draws on conceptually is the deep desire, a desire and a longing towards, like, okay, this is the thing I'm longing towards. And because I long for it, I'm reorganizing everything in my life with this in view. And I think that's the end, the telos that you were just speaking about. But I would define, before we talk about that, I would define wisdom as the ability to properly navigate and order reality. I mean, that's the best working definition for wisdom I've ever come up with. You know, the ability to both navigate and order reality properly. Because the wisest individuals I've come across, and I've come across very wise individuals, that's what they're good at. They know how to navigate life. Like, they know how to deal with life and put it in order. And when you're around them, you're glad to be around them. There's a serenity there, like, oh, wow, this is a good person to be around. They don't necessarily have all the answers or know all the stuff, but they're not flummoxed by the things of life. They're kind of like, okay, yeah, life is happening, and now we do this, and then we'll call that person and do that. And, you know, kind of what the you know, recovery programs call serenity. There's a real overlap in that Venn diagram. But I've I think hardship goes a long way, because the people I've known who navigate life the best like that, they're down in the third world. They're usually come from very impoverished conditions, where they don't have the luxury of complaining and whining like we do. I mean, I was raised here in, you know, affluent North America. I complain a lot, but in most parts of the world, people just get stuff done. They know how to navigate life. They know how to navigate reality. And wisdom's that simple. But you will order your life towards what you long for. And that's the thing. That's why Christ says, where your treasure is, your heart will be there also. The thing that you're longing towards, you will order your life around that. And so philosophy, wisdom, theology would look and say, well, what do you actually long for? May not be what you say you long for. You know, you may say you long for God, but are you doing the things that go along, that correspond to that? Maybe not. You know, so how do we use that language of longing and eros properly in a theological sense? Like, because I think that's probably new to our listeners. That's not the way we usually talk in everyday parlance.
1: Eros, you know, and we've done a fuller treatment of this when we were before we were on Ancient Faith. We took an entire episode to talk about the three aspects of love in the Greek language, and I'd suggest people go listen to that if they would like a fuller treatment on this. But Eros, in this context, it's beautiful. And before I move on, I'm going to say something about what you just said, is that even people, that Eros, this wisdom, is presented to us, even outside of the church. Because like you just said, the people that you know that are the wisest have seen the inner structure of something greater than them, and been able to order themselves in a world that looks chaotic, but has a deep and structured order to it because of the ordering principle that has caused it to be, which is God. So whether you believe in the Christian God or not, he's present in the world. He's transcendently and imminently present in the world and able to be found by us through the things that are, which means that the eternal wisdom is everywhere to be found and is always constantly drawing us toward a greater picture of itself, which is ultimately the Holy Trinity. And Eros functions wonderfully in this context, because in order for us to pursue wisdom, wisdom also has to be made manifest to us. And that energy of Eros, love, is God's energy into the world that's calling us toward him. Because Eros is this mystical love that suddens upon us, that causes us to want to know something or to be known by it. It's this thing that calls us out of the seclusion of our heart toward the other, toward communion with another being. And God is erotically, in this context, calling to us to be known by him and to know him. And it's the longing of the human heart, having been created in him, his image, to have that erotic bond with God, to chase after, to know, and to be known. And to pursue wisdom is found in this understanding that there's something bigger in the world that wants to know me and that I want to know, and that's reciprocated. It's able to be found, though with great difficulty. It's a pearl of great price that we have to constantly chase and look for. But once we find it, it's priceless.
2: Well, and the fact that there's, like you're saying, this finding, this longing, all of the language you're using goes back to that same sort of that dialectic, the fact that this is, that you, in order for this to be happening, you have this dialectic, sort of this, you know, sort of this motion going on between one and another. So this is the sort of thing that can't happen in isolation, which is why,
1: Dialogue, right? Break that word down.
2: Well, yeah. But in the good sense, because, you know, again, I mean, but this is why I like the philosophical term dialectic. Because a dialogue is a conversation, but a dialectic as a system is continuously, you know, dynamically going back and forth. There's a continual interaction between sides.
1: So when I hear the word dialogue, it's funny. I mean, I have the basic English notion of a conversation, but having a little small capacity with the Greek language is dialogos, and I don't see logos as being quite so simple as a verbal exchange. I see it as a vehicle of sharing the logos in myself, the eternal logos, which is imbued in us as human beings, to be able to share the logos with you, and having the logos in you shared with me. I think of it as something that bigger, something more transcendent than just a conversation. Because in dialogue, there's something profound that can be found in dialogue, beyond just a vain conversation.
2: Yeah. And I think, I think that this is one of those areas where what I'm really thinking of, I mean, the fact, this is why we're starting to say that, like, it doesn't occur in isolation. So when you've got sort of the monistic, you know, isolated Unitarian, you know, monistic isolated Unitarian Godhead, you also can't really have the idea that God is love, not is in a permanent sense, because he's just, he's just removed from everything else and not there, versus in God revealing himself as a Trinity. It's like, yeah, you have three persons, one God, so he is one being. And yet, because there is already that community of continuous dialectic, Father, Son, and the Holy Spirit, and this continual eternal harmony of love, like, okay, yeah, so love is that love is at the heart of who God reveals himself to be. But it works if you have a triune God. Like, that works if you have a triune God. If God is not triune, then it doesn't work. Like, you know, so it's like, yeah, you've actually got to have a dialectic happening. I mean, from a very real sense, and that's a little philosophical, but didn't some of the fathers, you know, like, didn't some of the fathers use some of this language as well? Like, we're not creating this out of whole cloth.
1: No, this is not. I couldn't name a father, but it's not unchristian. And it's funny that we throw around the word philosophical like it's kind of a negative thing or a pejorative, because it's a love of wisdom, right? Philosophy hopefully has the end of finding wisdom because of a love of wisdom. So we talk about these things not to be vain and rational, but rather truly as a pursuit of attuning ourselves to a reality that's beyond ourselves, that is both found in ourselves and outside of ourselves.
2: Well, the very act of repenting, the very act of taking and wisely looking and saying, okay, what are the things that are not properly ordered? Where am I not properly dealing with the world in which I inhabit? And how do I address that? I mean, that is, you know, that in of itself, that's wisdom. But at the same time, that involves a going out from ourselves, right? Like, that involves an ecstatic movement. I mean, in the classical sense, or you're going outside of yourself, outside of your station, outside of where you currently are, and saying, I ought to be elsewhere, or this ought to be somewhere else. Which also means having to look and say, you know, I have sinned, I repent, I was wrong. You know, to really double down on whatever unwise thing we're doing. I mean, it can be easier on the ego, but you become trapped. You become trapped, not even in yourself in a good way, like, but in whatever you're the most stubborn, broken, fallen piece of that is. That's where you are. Like the older brother in the prodigal, staying outside the house stewing, as the text says. I mean, that's all it is. But, you know, like the prodigal in that story very much does go outside of himself. How so? Because he comes to himself. It says, you know, when he's with the slop and the pigs, he comes to himself with, I will to go to my father's house. I mean, because he's like, hey, whoever I've been up to this moment, there's some things we need to move on from. There's some things we need to move on from and make some changes. And I mean, that takes a tremendous amount of wisdom and strength. So, but it was the doing of wisdom. He got up and went.
1: And the profundity of it, to have come to himself, to have this unbelievable human capacity to be on one path and to be opened up to wisdom, to see the reality of our life more clearly and to react and act on it for the sake of communion and the betterment of the whole. I mean, this is a very profound capacity that human beings have, and it's not until we live in the moment and search ourselves to have that real inner dialogue of searching our own soul and seeing the reality of what we've done in the past and what we're doing to ourselves now and what that future might look like if we don't change. That in that moment where all those coalesce and we see eternal wisdom and we say, wow, I've sinned against heaven and my Father and myself, and I need to act in an appropriate way

0: In Greek, the word for between us is metaxi, in Greek. And I mean, for something metaxi, it's the it denotes a very real you and I. Like there has to be, like you have to be real and I have to be real. And when you say, and this is one of the things I don't want our listeners to get confused on, when you say living in the now, we don't mean that in some kind of, the modern new age sort of, hippie way. It's not that. It's that the wisely attending to, the next right thing of like, hey, this is what's in front of me, this is what's upon me to do. It's keros. The like at the beginning of liturgy where the deacon says, keros to pisto kiriu. It is time for the Lord to act. I mean, it's what kind of time? Well, like now. Like this is, whatever was, whatever will be, we're not dealing with that. This is the thing we're here to do. There's this divine service and everything else is on hold.
1: And like the Lord said, the kingdom of God is at hand and now is.
0: Yeah.
1: That the kingdom is now. It's not 5 minutes from now. It will be there because it's eternal. But for you and me, the presence of God, the kairos, the appropriate time to find God and to be present with each other is now. Because that's all we have.
0: Yeah. Well, and the other thing is, and on top of that, because you're completely correct, but on top of that, we poorly conceptualize of kingdom because we're not talking like, oh, a geographical nation state, a geographical sociopolitical nation state of
1: I
0: God.
1: roll
0: Yes.
1: from
0: No.
1: Father Joseph. Yeah.
0: Well, yeah, like I mean, just yeah, insert. I we both collective. We're on video. You can't see because you're listening to it, but we both rolled our eyes as I said geopolitical nation state. Like this is, it's. But I mean, for something to be a kingdom, especially in ancient world, it's like no, this is stating that there is absolute and immediate sovereignty in a territory by the one who is ruling. And so if the kingdom of God is available, if the absolute sovereignty of God in every aspect of our life is available now, well, I mean, why, let that frame how Jesus says, be not anxious for tomorrow. I mean, if his sovereignty is really there, and his sovereignty is, that means that if that means that, whether we are doing well, whether we're in prison, whether we are, our health is good, whether we are, our body is wracked with disease, God is intimately present there in that, and he's still sovereign even over that. And we will be fine. Like it's, things are going to, that he's not, that suddenly those circumstances aren't out of his sovereignty and his control. He's there also. He's there also. That's also his. Those are things you can go through. You're going to go through them, and those are also his, and good will be brought out of it at the end. It may not make sense to us, but he's there also. And it's a very difficult proposition because that's not how we typically want to think. There is no secular sacred divide within scripture. It's like, no, all this stuff, the most mundane stuff belongs to Yahweh, all of it. And the unpleasant stuff belongs to him too, like everything, how bad it gets, how good it gets. That's all his. And that's a way that we're poorly equipped to deal with that in our modern age.
1: So when you hear that word metaxi, that between, what sort of images does your mind conjure? I mean, is it just something that's static, or is it something that can be partaken of and that's more kind of esoteric? I don't know how to it's
0: Well, I mean,
1: what I think, but putting it into words is I'd
0: I
1: like to
0: mean,
1: hear your thoughts before I speak too much on it.
0: yeah, I for me, I mean, like when I with that word, like the kind of the imagery that's just immediately conjured for me is one of just kind of being, nose to nose, face to face with somebody. Like there's, there's a real us. There's real us.

0: and there's real something between us. You know, there's real like, hey, you know, I'm looking at you, you're looking at me, and we've got something to deal with. And that something to deal with could be anything. You know, it could be, you know, it could be, you know, it could be business, it could be friendship, it could be a conversation, it could be something that needs to be hashed out. It could be the raising of a family, whatever it is, but it's you've got two real actual individuals bringing reality to the table. And there's this shared reality that they both got where it's like, okay, you know, like when you and Presbytera look at each other and have to deal with the kids, it's like, okay, there's your reality as you, there's her reality as her. And then you guys got the shared reality of this household and parish and these children. And, you know, there's stuff you're going to, you know, there's stuff that you're going to speak out onto the proverbial table and stuff that she's going to speak out onto the proverbial table. And metaxisas, between the two of you, something's got to come out of all that because, you know, reality has to move forward. Household things have to happen. Career things have to happen. Parish things have to happen. And if we don't deal with each other, then all of those responsibilities, everyone suffers. So it's like, okay, I got to deal with your reality and you have to deal with mine. And then somehow we both have to get outside of ourselves in order to deal with each other's reality and transcend wherever we are right now. Like if we sit down at the table to deal with each other and we leave the table with no movement in any direction, the dialogue failed. Like we failed to do what we came to do. And that's, you know, so that's not good. So, like that kind of, that's just sort of the imagery that comes to my mind when we talk about
1: it. That's very similar to how I understand it, is like, I love the word mystical and I don't like to throw it around too loosely, but the notion of metaxi, that somehow an individual self-contained unit as Father Michael or Presbytera or myself can have any capacity to share, means that there is a component to this world that allows individuals and agents to cross a space outside of themselves and then enter into the other. And this is by means of the word and by means of the Holy Spirit. So we see that it's also reflective of the image of God in us, is that so as the Holy Trinity shares and has a relationship of love with the three persons of the Trinity, so too that ability to share myself with you and share myself with him is enabled by the Holy Trinity. But it's a mystical thing that I can get outside of myself, outside of my thoughts, and share them with you, and then look for a feedback from you that you might share with me your thoughts, even if we disagree. Even in the disagreement, that wisdom can be found, that communion can be had. And it's such a wonderful thing. And it's a great thing. And if we look past that, and just because somebody disagrees with us or we don't like what they've said in the past, is really no excuse to refrain from wanting to have that metaxi, that shared reality with the people around us.
0: Yeah, but I think for all of that to function the way we keep saying these things need to function, there has to be that, you know, that desire, that drive, like we're headed somewhere. Like we are desiring to accomplish something, right? It doesn't, you know, not every dialogue and interaction rises to the level that we're speaking of. Like we have to have somewhere that we're headed. There has to be a point. Now, you know, sometimes the point, I mean, the point can be just as mundane as, you know, I've had a hard week and I need a lift in my spirits from talking to a good friend. Like, okay, that's a point. I mean, it doesn't have to be an esoteric, lofty goal. It could just be like, man, I'm overwhelmed and I need to a break and lift my spirits and clear my head for a second. Okay. I mean, that's a fine goal. That's a perfectly normal human need. But there has to be a desire. There has to be a thing that we're driving towards. And I think that's interestingly enough, that's what ends up being front and center in a lot of our Orthodox prayers, because you'll notice, right? Like most of our prayer is not extemporaneous. It's, you know, it's ritualized. It's liturgy. It's, you know, they're set. And I actually have come to really, value that, because I don't have to fumble for my own words and put it together just right to trust that God will do what I, you know, that God will help. And I can join whatever sentiments and hardship I'm going through with words that were written by holy men, you know, centuries before me. Let me know. Okay.
2: I recorded in Genesis. So anyway, back to the experience of marriage. It was, as I emphasized in quoting Tobit and quoting the prayer by the priest, O Lord, crown them with glory and honor, it was a means toward the reestablishment of human dignity in this world. It was also a means toward sexual purity, something that is very important in traditional Christianity, as it was important in traditional Judaism before Christianity arose. Sexual purity is part of the experience of traditional Christian marriage. First of all, traditional Christian marriage is only possible under certain circumstances, and a marriage is only legitimate if it involves heterosexual, monogamous, and lifelong unions between a man and a woman. In other words, it's heterosexual between a man and a woman, it's monogamous, it only involves those two, and it is lifelong. It goes the whole duration of one's life in this age, and as we'll see a little bit later, continues into eternity itself. So correspondingly then, standards of traditional Christian marriage, as they were established within Christendom, carried with them an unconditional rejection of homosexuality, polygamy, and divorce for both women and men. And that's very interesting, because often women in the patriarchy of pagan Rome and other civilizations were subjected to a double standard, as it's called, a secondary and more exacting standard concerning marriage and sexuality than men were. But men were held up to the same standard that women were within traditional Christianity. Furthermore, in elaborating sexual purity within
0: the... can be both and. However, wisdom would look at that and say, let's thread this needle. Like, which thing are we really doing? And that's where it gets tricky.
1: Yeah, because I think if we don't really explore our own souls and enter into genuine dialogues with other people, the thing that the fathers talk about so much that you just alluded to, the appetites of our being begin to take over, because we start to look for our peace, we start to look for our joy, we look for our happiness, we look for this diminishment of anxiety, et cetera, in feeding the appetites of our stomachs, or in the appetite of finding happiness in things or in other people. And this, the appetitive part of our soul that has a desire to consume the things outside of ourselves is something that wisdom is pushing against. It's something that attaining and pursuing wisdom would seek to filter out of our lives and move us past, to have only the appetite for wisdom rather than the things that appear important, that seem to be important but are not. They're illusory, they're fleeting, they're rotting and rusting and going away.
0: Well, and that's why, I think it's in the promises, you know, in the promises of recovery, because there's a couple of documents, right? There's a couple of foundations. Recovery has its creedal statements, you know. It's got where, and when you're looking at the traditions, there's the traditions, there's the steps, there's the promises.

0: promises. Those are several, like, you know, 10, 12 point items, say like, hey, here's how we're approaching this path. And they're broad, but they're a scope enough that everyone is able to focus and say, okay, here's where we're headed. And where they're headed is really not like just to just not drink, but it's like, no, let's address the character defects that are making this the solution to life. Well, one of the terms you'll find, you know, is the we will gain in the promises. You know, we will gain an interest. We will lose interest in selfish things, and gain an interest in our fellows. And there's this idea that a great deal of selfishness and isolation has worked its way in to the addict's life. And it's like, no, actually, we'll get out of ourselves, gain interest in others, and we're actually not going to be that interested in the selfish things, because we don't like who it's making us. And it's we have the freedom to make that separation all of a sudden. And that's part of it. You know, but that very much involves what? Well, it involves a very real desire, to amend one's life. A very real dialectic between me and someone else. Like, it's the thing that we're talking about plays its way out in a great many levels and contexts. And for the Christian, we would look at that and say that should appear somewhat self-evident, like that ought to be. Because, you know, if everything belongs to God. So the things we can explain and the things we can't explain, they all belong to the, you know, the, so yeah, I mean, it's so all of these things that we can quantify and say, there's this process that works. Yes, it works because God makes it work. You know, well, there's, you know, it's even when things look mechanical, well, yeah, mechanical things only keep working because God makes them work. And the mechanics didn't just fall out of the sky. Like, these things happen to work a certain way because, you know, an ever-present God who is wisdom itself has properly ordered life. And our sins and failures keep us out of step with that. Maybe, you know, maybe that's an element there of repentance and wisdom. Is sometimes it's, you know, may involve the getting in step with. I don't know that there's a good idiom for, I don't even know what the idiom for that is in Greek or Hebrew, but I think in English, it does a pretty good job of describing what we're headed towards. Because for me to even be in step with you, there has to be you, there has to be me, there has to be some kind of dialogue. You know, what is the pace? Where are we headed? You know, how fast are we moving? You know, if I can only move so fast and you can move so fast, how do we keep each other, you know, how do we keep each other in time? Like, one of us isn't being dragged back by the other and the other one's not being rushed beyond their limits. Like, what works for both? Like, even that metaphor, you know, I mean, when I was, you know, when I was in the Army, you know, DNC, drill and ceremony, which was not my favorite thing. I don't know too many people really like it, but that's, you know, that's where you've got the marching drills, where you're marching in formation and you're doing all these facing movements. It's really cool. It can be fun. It's really cool. Not my favorite thing, but it is cool. And when you got platoons that spend a lot of time watching it, there are a lot of time doing it, it can be really impressive to look at. Well, in a platoon, when you're moving 50 people and you've all got to stay in step on time, and by the way, at a real specific interval, both in front and to the sides of each other, you can neither move as fast as the fastest person in the platoon, nor as slow as the slowest guy. Like, there's a lot of dialogue that goes into all of that working, a lot of metaxia, a lot of space, where it's like, you know, the fastest guy isn't going as fast as he wants to. And the slowest guy is going faster than he'd like. But there's some sweet spot there to where, you know, everybody can get where they're going. And it's complicated. So, I mean, this interplay, this metaxia, this interplay of dialectic and wisdom, I mean, it's, it plays out in a lot of places. So I think in step is not a bad way of describing some of this.
1: Yeah, you know, over the past couple of years that we've been doing this podcast, the thing that stands out to me most is what you just said. It's complicated. You know, the world of addiction, the world of dealing with addicts, the dealing with the addict inside myself that isn't a DSM-5 addict, but an addict in its own way, is complicated. And that really the only way that we have to navigate this life is to dedicate ourselves to pursuing wisdom, to pursuing God, and recognizing that even that pursuit may throughout the day fail. I may fail for days at a time, weeks at a time, months at a time, but that doesn't allow me the capacity just to stay down. That somehow we as addicts in recovery, sin addicts in recovery, have to constantly pursue wisdom and pursue communion with the divine, and pursue communion with others, because it's in those relationships of wanting to be known and wanting to know that we find the reality of life, that we find the depths of wisdom, and that we find genuine meaning and peace in the world, I think.
0: Yeah. Yeah. And it's in, but, and I think in the doing of that, and this is where the rigorous honesty comes in, because in the doing of that, that's where what we're really desiring and striving towards actually comes out. So this is, and when we're dishonest about what it is we actually want and desire and what it is we're actually trying to accomplish, if we dialogue long enough, if we work together long enough, it's going to come out in the wash. And either someone's goals and ends will change, or the relationship ends, you know? So I mean, this is, you know, this is why when you're looking at Yahweh's relationship with his people, you know, their minds and hearts being far from him is a major issue throughout the prophets, right? Because like, if we're not doing this honestly, it doesn't work, you know, versus the pagan spirits who were just very happy to take whatever offerings and servitude they could get, because it's a manipulative relationship. I'm lying to you, you're lying to me. You know, we both want something from each other, we're both lying to each other, and you know, it's dishonest, but it works. And versus with Yahweh saying, well, this will work if we're both honest. And that's hard. And that's the one prerequisite for sobriety that you find in the material. Yeah, that's the one prerequisite we find in the material of recovery is they say that, you know, even people who may be cognitively impaired can get sober provided they have the capacity to be honest. That's it. Like just that because that's what makes a dialogue possible. And your works, your actions will show that out. I mean, hence in St. James' epistle, where he says, you know, you say you can show me your faith. I will demonstrate my faith through my works. Why? Well, I mean, there's, you know, the apostles didn't know of some imaginary conflict between believing and action, you know, but it's like, no, like what you really believe in is going to incarnate and play out in what you do. And so if you're saying you believe in Jesus Christ, you know, by your fruits, you shall know them, to quote Jesus Christ, that will play out in what you do. So guess what? If you're saying you have quote unquote faith, then let's see the things that go with it. You're saying you have belief. Let's see the things that go with it. You're saying you have the gifts of the Holy Spirit. Then we ought to see those things. Because out of the abundance of the heart, does the mouth speak. And a good tree cannot bear bad fruit, and a bad tree cannot bear good fruit. And every tree that does not bear good fruit, my Father will cut off and cast into the fire. I'm sorry. Those are all quotes from Christ himself. How is that not clear? That if, yeah, so it's whatever it is you say is the desire and end goal, the reality is going to play out. And then you have a choice. You can either sit in whatever false, you know, if it doesn't match up, you can either sit in the falsehood, or you can repent and endeavor to get back in step with the movement that the gospel is going in. And thankfully, repentance is very acceptable to God. For us to look and say, you know, I am endeavoring, I'm doing so poorly, and it's not yielding the results I want, but I am endeavoring. You know, Lord, I believe, but help my unbelief. Lord, I endeavor, but, you know, help my failure. I mean, you know, that he's got patience for that all day long. That's the testimony of Scripture. He has no problem, you know, dealing with a repentant heart and contrite heart. In fact, in Scripture says, a broken and humbled heart God will not despise. Very good. But you can't have a broken and humbled heart and be lying about it. That's the difference. So that's kind of how, so what do you really want? You know, there you are laying paralyzed or you know, blind or paralyzed. Yeah. I think Jesus asked more than one person before he heals them, you know, what do you want? You know, do you want to be healed?
1: You know, that notion of lying or I heard somebody say recently that you can't lie to yourself, but you can fill yourself with all sorts of notions that don't lead to the truth. It's like, because it's complicated, but anyway, that when we're unrepentant and when we are fooling ourselves and we're buying into the, when we're attuned, when we are attenuated to the logismi and the pirasmi, to the logismos of the demons, that we are no longer sharing metaxi, we're no longer, there's nothing really between us and God on purpose. We haven't entered into that dialogue, that we've closed ourselves off to him, not that he's closed to us, but that we have closed ourselves off to him, that we've by the choices and the motions of our own heart and soul and our own choices and volition, we close ourselves off to him and open ourselves up. So in other words, we shut ourselves off to being and open ourselves up toward non-being, and we bring that chaos into the world. It's really a powerful thing that we do when we misuse or misappropriate our will and our desire for God and realign it and retune it towards something other than.
0: In order to properly order our lives, in order to soberly, properly, wisely order our lives, it's not a mental exercise. It's mostly a doing exercise. You know, and in recovery, they say this is a program of action, not a program of thinking. Or you can act your way into right thinking, but not think your way into right action, and all that kind of stuff. But that's very much it. Like, if you're looking to order your life in a repentant way, then you do the things that go with repentance. You do the things that go with sobriety. You do the things that go with the fruits of the Spirit. Like, what corresponds to that goal? What you're really going to love, what you're really going to run into, is what do I actually love? What do I actually desire and yearn for? And if you're taking an honest look at yourself, very often it'll just be comfort, control, appetite, satisfaction, ego. You start to realize that a lot of, you know, externally, you know, a lot of things that appear to be good and noble are not so noble just under the surface, are not so good just under the surface. And untangling that web can be very difficult. But the only way to do it is to begin. I mean, you know, you won't get wiser or holier or healthier or anything else by thinking about it. The only way to do it is to begin, and then to be honest and to continue down whatever that road is. And sometimes the next right thing is very uncomfortable or inconvenient, and that's okay. And, but we have, even there, we have kind of a dialogue, because we have a dialogue between what I thought we were doing, what we're actually doing. I mean, there's, you know, there's the, this, again, the, all of these dynamics play out over and over. This is not a, you know, it's not like one facet. Like these things play out over and over. You know, like what am I doing? What are we actually doing? And in the face of, you know, taking an honest look at myself, what do we do next? Like, that's hard. So, but regardless of how hard it is the kind of repentant work that I'd say really does designate the kingdom of God coming among us, saying that even though this is difficult, you know, we're going to be moving things into, you know, keeping things in the realm of Yahweh's sovereignty. And I believe that that's also the sort of humble endeavor that he blesses. And so, you know, be not anxious about it, but yeah, do be prepared. What we find under the surface of that is, it's usually not too pretty if we're doing it right. That's okay.
1: Yeah. The entire corpus of the saints would indicate that under the hood, it's not real pretty, but it has to be dealt with and transformed.
0: Well, Father, thank you so much. Appreciate you, and through the appreciate all of our listeners. Well, I thank you guys for tuning in. May the three holy hierarchs intercede for us and grant us wisdom, and keep fighting the good fight. And we will see you next time on the battlefield.
2: 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Father Joseph Collins is the priest at Holy Apostles Greek Orthodox Church in Cheyenne, Wyoming, while Father Michael Marcantoni is an Army veteran who now serves part-time at Saints Constantine and Helen Greek Orthodox Church in Middleton, Ohio. 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
1: In the services of the Orthodox Church, we pray for a good death, a Christian end. 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In Painless, Blameless, and Peaceful, Orthodox Christian Reflections on Death, Dying, and Eternal Life, author and longtime parish priest, Father Stavros Akrotirianakis, shares some of his pastoral experiences, both good and bad, with families of the dying and with those who are facing death. 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

0: 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Here now is Father Evan.
1: Well, good evening, and welcome to Orthodoxy Live here on Ancient Faith Radio. Glad you're with us. It's been a little bit since I've been on air. It's September 22nd, and we're streaming to you live here on Ancient Faith. I'm glad you're with us, and if you're listening to us using the app, hello, and if you're on our website, hello, and if you're tuning in through our YouTube channel and streaming both video and audio, it's nice to be with you, and as well on Facebook. 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You can reach me by calling 1-855-237-2346. 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You can also email me your question at orthodoxylive@ancientfaith.com. Or you can go and record a question for us using the record button on ancientfaith.com. To listen again, of course, to this program or previous episodes, you can do that by subscribing. And if you haven't yet done that and subscribed to the show or shared the show with others, I encourage you to do that. And as well, become a supporter of Ancient Faith Ministries. You can do that in a couple of different ways. You can peruse the Ancient Faith store and purchase items for friends or yourself, or you can also make a donation and become a contributing member of Ancient Faith. Like I said, I'm glad to be with you. It's been a couple of weeks. I had a wedding the previous Sunday, and so I was at a reception after the wedding, wasn't able to do the show. And the Sunday before that, my second daughter turned 20 and went down to her college, which is about an hour and a half drive from my home, to have dinner with her. And so it's been a couple weeks. In the interim, a lot's gone on in my world. You know, ministries at St. Spiridon's are always rather robust and busy. But when the fall kicks off, our fall ministry plate really fills out. And this past week is a perfect example of that. We kicked off last Sunday with our fall series on Introduction to Christianity and Orthodoxy. That began last Sunday, Bible study on Tuesday, which you can pick up here on Ancient Faith under the title Transforming Our Lives in Christ. And then Wednesday night, we had our fellowship night, and we're doing a 7-part series on the mind, body, and soul. First part of that being on the mind. And then I was up for a retreat in Golden Gate Canyon State Park, where we've purchased a retreat center. And then we brought our board out and led a retreat, and then got back Friday night. Saturday morning, we had a 5K, our first ever Blazing Brook 5K, which is an event that we just started to end local food insecurity. And it was also an event that had a walkathon and a 100-mile bike race. Yeah, you heard that right, 100 miles. Those riders, I think, started around 6:30 in the morning and finished like 2:30, and did a elevation gain of about 4,200 feet, which is impressive. And then capped that all off this morning with liturgy and afterwards a version of this show, but in person. Orthodoxy Live, we're calling it, where you can show up at our parish once a month. And I do handle open forum questions. And if you're interested in joining that, you can go to stspiriton.church and go to our calendar. And there is a video link that you can join in person while we do that. In person Q&A. Nonetheless, welcome, as I said, to Orthodoxy Live. It's good to be back. Wide open lines, which always happens when I've spent a couple of weeks away. It's like people have to get back into the habit of listening and checking in and knowing that I'm on air. But if you want to dial in, if you've got a question, easy to do so tonight, 1-855-237-2346. Well, as we get started, you know, there is always a bunch of email questions that I don't ever seem to have enough time to get to. And one of those came in recently from a gentleman by the name of Jamie. And Jamie writes in, "Hello, I found your website while researching converting from Protestantism to Orthodoxy. I grew up in the First Reformed Church, and I have switched denominations several times throughout my life. Lutheran, both Missouri Synod and ELCA, Presbyterian and non-denominational. I've checked them all out. My father's family is Greek Orthodox, and I have a relative that is an ordained priest, so I have a very basic understanding of Orthodoxy. The last few years, I've had a nagging sensation or feeling to convert, and I'm working through the decision. I feel, though, that I'm either a lazy Christian or I'm not in the right place, because although I have a strong faith in Jesus Christ, I continue to feel empty, like I'm disappointed in my passion, and I'm also a disappointment to Christ because of my lack of enthusiasm for the church. At 54 years old, this would be a substantial life change, especially considering my immediate family are all Protestant. How do I decide if this is the right journey? I need to gain a deeper understanding of Orthodoxy, and I'm wondering where and how to begin. Thank you for any advice you might have on this subject. All the best, Jamie." Well, Jamie, one of the resources for exploring that question is actually available here on Ancient Faith. I would say one of those resources being this very show. You can simply listen to episodes of the show and the various questions that are thrown my way. If you listen long enough, you start to gain, I think, a fairly well-rounded understanding of what it means to be Orthodox and what the Orthodox Church teaches. In addition to that, and hopefully my producer, Matushki Trudy, can text me, we also have a resource that's available on Ancient Faith for those exploring the basics of Orthodox Christianity. And there's a specific title that I'm hoping she'll send to me. But in addition to that, if there's a local parish that you can attend and go to their intro to Orthodoxy classes, I think that's a good start, good starting place. And lots of books on the journey into Orthodoxy. Again, if you go to the Ancient Faith store and examine those titles related to people's movement into the Orthodox Church, you're going to find, you know, a whole host of titles, everything from kind of a basic primer to sort of people's experience of moving from, let's say, living in a Protestant world to an Orthodox world, like, for example, Gallatin's book, Living in a Land of Shallow Wells, or something I think a little bit more nuanced, but just really a lovely book, A Short Trip to the Edge by Scott Cairn. I think that's C-A-I-R-N. And Matushka just sent this to me. Matushka did. Orthodox Intro. So Orthodox, O-R-T-H-O-D-O-X, Intro, I-N-T-R-O dot O-R-G, which is a website you can go to, and I'm just pulling it up myself on the phone. It comes with a free ebook that you can pick up on this website. It's got, I'm just scrolling through here, all sorts of resources that you can utilize. It's even got a Q&A team that you can send your questions into. Looks like a wonderful resource for somebody examining things. Now, in terms of just your experience and the sort of this emptiness that you mentioned, you know, I don't know that one's feelings or emotions should be one's guide. Rather, we want to try and explore the truth and implement the truth in our lives and live in such a way that our actions are matched up with the truth of the gospel. And, you know, if you imagine your emotions being something that, you know, are not static, they kind of come and they go, well, one's faith should be sort of something a little more steady, and one's emotions might catch up with one's faith, or they might decline from one's faith, but we don't place a lot of stock on them. It is possible, though, that one's lack of enthusiasm is related to maybe the continuation of sin, you know, and not being willing to look at our sin and repent. That can really cool our zeal and our fervor, right? In addition to that, sometimes, and this may not have been immediately apparent to you, but if we're living our Christian life in isolation, that's very difficult to do. And so it's important that we pursue community and live in a community. That really can help us because we need encouragement. It's sort of like even, you know, when we had this 5K at our church, as people were coming towards the finish line, people were out cheering. And, you know, it's sort of like Hebrews 12:1, right? Lastly, you know, you're going to have to obviously think through the practical aspects of if you are in a family that is completely Protestant and you decide to pursue and move into the Orthodox faith, what does that look like? You know, how do you maintain positive and important relationships in your life and in a manner that you know, is not only, I guess, honoring of God and the gospel, but honoring of your commitments to them and doesn't sort of put a wedge in between you and your family. So thanks, Jamie, for writing in. All right. Well, again, you're listening to Orthodox Alive here in Ancient Faith. Open line still at 1-855-237-2346. But we're going to go out to our first caller. Welcome to the program. Hello? I think you're calling in from Boston, Massachusetts. Do I have that right?
2: Evening. Can you hear me?
1: I can now. I know our producer indicated that we want to remain anonymous tonight, which is totally fine. So I just, you know, welcome you to the show and thanks for calling. And I know
2: Thank you.
1: Yeah, from the East Coast. And yeah, tell me your question.
2: Yes, well, it's great to hear you on the airwaves again tonight. Welcome back.
1: Thank you.
2: I was calling because I had a question with regard to maybe some pastoral counsel regarding second marriages within the Orthodox Church, and kind of how do we kind of balance the, you know, the spiritual side of the sacrament, as well as the practical aspects that, of course, come up between, you know, two people later in life trying to join their lives, and specifically the complications of, you know, the importance of putting the children and families first before the two individuals. And I guess I was just looking to get some of your, you know, your insights or guidance on places to start.
1: Well, I'm not sure if in the area that you live in, you can connect with one of the pastoral or I would say even counselors that are part of OCamper. Do you know about?
2: Oh, yes, we can. Absolutely. Yes.
1: Okay. Then I would say that's an important component. It's not the only component, but an important component. You know, and just for the listeners out there who may not know about it, within the Orthodox Church, there's an organization called OCAMPER, and it's an association of mental health and medical personnel who are Orthodox Christians and bring their Orthodox faith into their professional work. And obviously, a gifted and adept mental health or family counselor is going to have advice for us in terms of how we put our families and our children and the priorities that blending two families together creates in a way that honors the children and honors God, right? So that's just a component. And if if you have a close relationship with, let's say, a parish priest that you trust, I don't know if you have one of a parish.
2: I do.
1: Yeah, that's another component.
2: Yes, we both do. Both do. We're very blessed with that. Yes, but it's just a balance of merging those two, mm-hmm. Geographically distant communities. Mm-hmm. We're both lifelong Orthodox.
1: Great. Yeah. So that's important. And I'm mentioning things that are very generalized, but, for other people in a similar situation, they may not have thought through, well, what are some of the resources right in front of me, right?
2: When I'm considering. Right, exactly.
1: Right. Another place to go to, have you been made aware of sort of the ministry that's happening out of the Metropolis of San Francisco under the Ministry for Family Life?
2: I did recently learn about that. I think it was Papa George, I think.
1: Yeah. Mm-hmm. George is a friend. And reaching out to them. This is what they do. There's a number of, not only pious Orthodox Christians who are licensed marriage and family therapists, but also priests. I'm thinking of Father Timothy Pavlatos, Father George Pappas, Father Tom Sagalakis. They serve parishes. They have also had practices, and this is something that they work with the faithful in. And of course, if you're anywhere near sort of the New England area, there's always Dr. Philip Mamalakis, who's someone that also I know does a lot of help in, marriage and family, right? He's obviously a mm-hmm. great resource. He teaches at Holy Cross Seminary.
2: Yes.
1: Now, when you're asking, from me, like how I've approached this in the past, I'm going to sort of say something that's maybe a little bit of a joke, but I think it's helpful. If we're fast, and sometimes, and I'm not saying that you are, but sometimes when people are moving fast, in terms of trying to put two families together in a relationship, it's more likely that you're going to have areas in which you have conflict.
2: Right.
1: But if you can move slow, and you can take your time, then you tend to make a better decisions. So I always say you can be fast or you can be accurate. That's kind of the joke.
2: Right. I agree completely, because the other complication is that one has been married before with multiple children, and the other has never been married.
1: Right.
2: And so, then you get into the whole, boundaries versus mm-hmm. selfishness versus, mm-hmm. Mm-hmm. paradigm shift,
1: And I think there's a great deal of just socialization that can occur before a wedding takes place, socialization of the idea with the children, in terms of the couple. So that it doesn't come as a surprise. We may think that for, young people, it doesn't matter if they're sort of brought into the story rather than later, but it does, giving mm-hmm. them an opportunity to understand, hey, mom or dad, whomever, right, has the children, I'm considering this person as, you know, a husband or a wife, and let's start talking about it. I want you to start asking your questions and telling me what you think and your fears, so that there's communication and transparency.
2: Right.
1: Seeing, you know, two people coming together where they're blending, you know, a reality and it be very unsuccessful is when it sort of feels to the children like it was something that was dumped on them as opposed to something yeah. that they had opportunity to grow into. I think that's important. Right. Another thing that I think needs to take place, and if I heard you correctly, what you're saying is there's one person who is coming into this relationship having never been married nor having any children, and the other mm-hmm. was married and has several children, right? Did I have that right?
2: Correct. Okay. You do.
1: So for the person with children and who has had a previous marriage, there is an understanding that this second marriage has an element of penitential character to it. That in it, there's also an element of repentance that takes place. Now, that can sound unusual, but it's an important aspect to this marriage. The person who's mm-hmm. been married before needs to think through, how have I changed and how has my repentance been, let's say, developed, right? Unfortunately, we sometimes think about repentance as something static.
2: Mm-hmm. Mm-hmm.
1: Like, you know, I had something happen, I repented of it. That's not the thinking of the church. We understand repentance as a living and dynamic thing. And while, you know, our separation from our spouse may have occurred and we ended in a divorce and there's, you know, obviously things to repent of in that and sorrow, that continues into the next relationship. And so the person mm-hmm. who's entering into that has to be aware of that, that there's an element of that. Now, we shouldn't think of this as, you know, in some way, unlike what even someone who's never been married goes through.
2: Exactly.
1: Right. My parish has become very familiar with me saying to them that the first step to becoming married is actually repentance. Because mm-hmm. we have to understand our own sin first, and we have mm-hmm. to address it, and we can't be looking at the faults of another. But there's just a heightened element of that in a second marriage. And it's something to be aware of, right? And I think the next thing is, you know, I said earlier, you can be accurate or you can be fast, but timing matters. And, you know, I've counseled a couple that has been moving towards marriage and they both have children. And, you know, one of the main things that we've talked about is this the right time? Maybe you know that, yes, eventually we're going to marry, but because the children are at a certain developmental stage and they need the time for that stage to take place without this rather dramatic change in family structure, then the parent has to put off the marriage until the child has reached a certain developmental stage. And
2: exactly.
1: That's important.
2: Exactly. It is. And I think of paramount importance.
1: Mm-hmm. And above your own desires.
2: Agree. I agree.
1: You know, and so that can dampen things. You know, people can feel, you know, like, gosh, I don't know if I can wait that long. Well, this is an exercise in humility then, isn't it? Because we have to understand that the responsibility that we have to our children's well-being precedes and overrides our desire to enter into a marriage. Now, mm-hmm. the opposite can be true too. Sometimes in the way that a couple comes together, it's apparent and obvious that the children are served by it. And there's an easy adoption of either, let's say, you know, the man or the woman into the life of the child. And it serves the child in a very positive way. I've seen that too. I've worked with another family that it was abundantly clear. One of them had never been married. One of them had and had a few children. And the person coming into the family was accepted with joy and excitement by the children. And they really entered into now a relationship with them as a parent that for those children had sort of been missing through the process of the divorce.

0: Right. Is how carefully are they listening to those around them that know them and love them and the people that they trust? You know, and there's been plenty of examples that I've seen in my over 20 plus years as a priest where, you know, a sister or a brother or a parent or, you know, a close friend, you know, sort of raises a flag and says, wait a minute, you know,
1: to their,
0: you know, this doesn't seem right, or this seems like you have kind of moved too fast, or you need to address this. And couples that are not listening and are compromising their integrity, that's a big sign that they've got to slow down. And so, you know, that's true even for couples that, you know, they've never married. You know, what do the people who are close to you think? You know, and what do the healthy individuals in your life have to say about this relationship and where it's headed? And what do they see? It's good to get their counsel and to listen, you know?
1: Yes. Yeah. It's funny because it brings to mind, I once heard Father Sergius Bowler, the abbot at St. Tikhon's Monastery, during COVID, he was on a podcast on ancient faith, and a caller actually called in and asked, how do you know if God is answering your prayers? And he said, well, in my experience, it's usually a symphony of all the loved ones around you that, you know, will be saying the same things to you. That, you know, without talking to each other, so to speak.
0: It's so true.
1: So it is, and, isn't it?
0: and then, you know, what's the noise around the relationships? Like some things are just so full of a charge and drama, and you're like, and it feels like you're just pushing a rock uphill, and, you know, there's resistance at every step, and there's hoops to jump through, and you're saying, wait a minute. That doesn't sound like something God has placed in front of us, because typically, God sort of makes things easy and smooth and peaceful.
1: Really? Oh, yeah. I don't know, though, Father Evan. I that's where I'm torn, is really over the last several months, is that I thought that it's the humility, the, you know, marriage is for losers, I think you once said, or...
0: Well,
1: being in a relationship that's challenging, but just because, you know, maybe it's you know, you're just stuck in your own ways, and you haven't been able to you know, approach the sacrificial aspect of the relationship because you're you know, just
0: selfish,
1: you know, how
0: Well, let me make a distinction. I don't mean by saying when God is present that things can be peaceful, that the internal aspect is not there of warfare. That's not what I'm saying. In other words, it is true that still for me at 27 years of marriage, the need for me to overcome my own selfish, prideful ambition is a battle. And there is a struggle for me to set aside my selfish wants and desires and serve my wife and my children. That's still there. And that is godly and God-inspired. But what I'm saying is that when there's drama, right? When there's like all this noise around the relationship, right? And consternation and challenges and difficulty, that's typically not something that surrounds something given by God, right? So in other words, you know, my wife and I had a pretty clear path in terms of, you know, the externals of our relationship, the way we got along, how our families connected. You know, it wasn't this, you know, bare-knuckled fight to get to the altar,
1: right?
0: But in terms of my need for repentance, it's been a bare-knuckled fight with my demons and my sins and my passions from the day we got married. That's what I'm trying to make a distinction of. You know, when a couple is, you know, there's just all sorts of just, you know, almost like a whirlwind surrounding, like a hurricane, a storm, You know, and everywhere the couple goes, it's just

0: another thing, you know, and another, you know what I mean? Like drama. That's what I'm getting at.
1: I guess. Right. Yeah.
0: You know, where, and there's couples like that, you know, that I've counseled, and, you know, they come in and they want to get married, and we start talking, and it's just like, everything's a mess, not just the internal stuff. So that's something to be aware of, you know, and for people who can hear what I'm talking about, you know, I think it starts to make sense. Like, you know, am I trying to force something, you know?
1: Yeah.
0: And am I working through a relationship that really is a dead end, but because I'm lonely or, any number of reasons, I'm sort of pushing forward on something that really I haven't paused to think through. So, great question. Thanks for asking it.
1: Thank you so much, Father Evan. I always appreciate all of your insights. Thank you so much.
0: Sweet. Okay. Good night.
1: Good night.
0: Well, again, you're listening to Orthodoxy Live, and we're going to take a short break, and we come back on the other side. We've got a question that came in from YouTube and another caller, so we'll be right back in under a minute.
2: 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In the meantime, lines are open at 1-855-AF-RADIO. 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
0: Hi, this is Father Evan Armitas, priest at St. Spirit on Greek Orthodox Church in Loveland, Colorado, and the host of the Ancient Faith Radio Sunday night call-in show, Orthodoxy Live. 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
2: 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Here once again is Father Evan.
0: Well, welcome back to the show, and a couple of questions that have come in from those who have been streaming on YouTube. The first of them, Father, that's kind of sweet. I hope you've been having a blast on these adventures. Yes, thank you. I was wondering if you could expand on the concept of new time and how sacraments work through them. I don't know that I completely understand the question, the idea of new time. I haven't really heard that phrase before in the church, but we do in the church think about time in a different way than people in the world do. In the sense of, like, you know, okay, there's chronology, there's eternity, there are the ages, you know, into the ages of ages, there's keros, and the sacraments, we view the sacraments as something that is outside of the normal way in which we experience chronology, you know, TikTok, past, present, future, right? We think about the sacraments as events of the kingdom. They open that way. You know, blessed is the kingdom of the Father and of the Son and of the Holy Spirit. And so in that way, when we enter into the sacraments, we move outside of our, let's say, normal understanding or appreciation of time. And so I guess in a sense, in that way, that would be this sort of idea of new time that you're speaking about. But we also see that, let's say, maybe in the way that people experience Christ after the resurrection, right? There's a sense of moving outside of time into this new time of the Lord. So the sacraments, as you ask the question, how does the sacraments work through them? I think that phrasing is off for me. It's not that the sacraments work through them, Rather, the sacraments take place in that new understanding of time, right? They're not, if you will, a simple dot on a linear timeline. Like we had liturgy today, you know, September 22nd at 9:30 to 11 at St. Spiridon's. Boom, done. No, that liturgy occurred, obviously, in a chronological framework, but it is outside of that chronological framework. When we share the liturgy, or maybe an easier way to understand it is like when you get married, it's not as if that marriage is that one day, for me, June 14th, 1997, done. No, it moves outward, inward, upward. It moves through time and space in a way that cannot be fully measured or comprehended. And I'm continuing to live out that event of that sacrament when we were united by Christ in his church through the sacrament of holy matrimony, right? And the liturgy is the same way. You know, it sort of breaks out of the bounds of time, you know, and it's something that we share in together, but it is shared in the kingdom where there are no clocks hanging on walls, right? So, yeah, thanks for the question. We've got another YouTube question, but before we get to it, let's go out to Daniel, who's calling in. Daniel, welcome to the program.
3: Hello, how you doing?
0: Good, how are you?
3: Doing pretty well. So I'm a Catholic myself, Roman Catholic, grew up that way. And I had a Protestant, you know, stint in my life, came back to the church. But the more I've studied, I've just been finding a lot of kind of, I guess, internal contradictions when it comes to some of the teachings of, you know, the popes, just inconsistency. And so that has kind of, you know, put me in the direction of orthodoxy. But the main sticking point I think I have with my Latin tradition is I feel like a kind of sense of legalism, kind of like these ideas, for instance, like if you go to confession, you have to, there's this idea of contrition, like you have to have like a, make a perfect act of contrition if it's outside the sacrament or else it wouldn't be valid. And to me that, you know, as a person who kind of struggles with OCD and other mental illness, that really took a toll on my mental health. I mean, like, and I'm just wondering, like, is there any, like, is orthodoxy different when it comes to how they view the sacraments, how they view forgiveness? And is that something that I should consider? And also, why do you think, like, I should convert?
0: Well, Daniel, there's a lot there. I appreciate you calling. And of course, you're welcome to call back if we don't get all your questions answered. Certainly, we can notice within the direction that the Christian faith takes within the West. And certainly, as you described, the act of reconciliation or confession in a Western context, it can feel and appear to be legalistic, right? And the Eastern Church does take a very different approach, you know, and in many ways, confession is handled very differently. I wouldn't say that that's universal for Roman Catholics. I do know of Roman Catholic priests who, when we speak about the sacrament of confession, view it a lot similar, a lot more similarly as an Orthodox priest would, right? And everything from the way confession is handled in the East can be very different for a Western Christian. So, for example, I don't know if this was true of you, Daniel. Did you, when you typically went through the sacrament, did you see the same priest every time?
3: No, in fact, it always felt like kind of an assembly line, meaning like you just get the priest that you got lucky to get, and you had to wait in this super long line depending on the time of day. And it just felt very transactional almost, like kind of get in there and get out sort of deal. You don't want to like make everybody else wait. So,
0: yeah. Yeah. So yeah. Like that, for that, for example, that's very different in the Eastern tradition. Yeah. You see the same priest for confession, right? Mm-hmm. And that allows for a relationship to develop. So it can remove that sense of transactionalism. Like I go in, I give my list, he reads the prayer, I'm good. You know, and then sort of like that mindset of, did I get that right? Did I offer a perfect act of contrition? But rather there's a relationship built over time and a dialogue that begins over time. Right. There's also a sense in which intent in the East, for sure, I can't speak fully about this within Western theology, but in the East, intent is a lot more important than accomplishment. So, you know, one's intention, right, to give a confession and to come before God is really important. And we don't have to sit and say, well, did you complete it? Did you, were you perfect in acting out your intent? No. Intent matters. I mean, what's your desire? Where is your heart inclined towards? And so, and that's true in the sacraments in general, within the East, there tends to be a little less emphasis placed on the intellect and a little more emphasis placed on the condition of the heart, you know? So for example, can you really adequately prepare to receive the Eucharist? I mean, you can attempt it, but you might drive yourself crazy trying to be, you know, ready, as opposed to living through the reality of a relationship, which is, you know, I'm trying to be ready to meet the Lord, and I'm not going to be perfect at it, and I cannot fulfill all the requirements, and so I must rely upon the mercy of God as I approach this sacrament, because that's what relationships are based in, right? If I'm exacting with my wife, it's not going to work. But there has to be an allowance for mercy and grace. So there is a different approach, certainly, right? And that's palpable. I don't know if you've been around the Orthodox Church much or attended services or kind of observed sacraments, but you may notice that, right? You may notice a different approach. You know, in terms of that big question that you're asking, Daniel, like, well, you know, should I become Orthodox? You're going to get a very Orthodox answer here. You know, the Church, the Orthodox Church believes and professes itself to be the fullness of the Christian faith. And certainly the Roman Catholic Church does as well, right? And Orthodoxy, you know, and Catholicism has been, you know, in a dialogue for, 500 years plus, right? But as time has progressed, for an Orthodox person, the view of the West has become more and more estranged, right? And you mentioned some of the decisions of the West and some of those enshrined by certain papal decisions. Those are decisions that the East finds more and more antithetical to the gospel and to the message of Christ. And so I wouldn't say, and although I long for unity, I wouldn't say that over time we've grown closer. I think in some ways we've grown further apart, whereas in other ways, you know, the dialogue has been reopened. But there are some theological positions of the Roman West that Orthodoxy cannot reconcile itself to. And, you know, for you personally, you know, as you explore those, you know, you sort of have to come to terms with, is the Orthodox expression of the gospel true? And so then it's a matter of, you know, not why should I, but rather if this is true, then it's what I must confess and profess as a Christian, right? And not whether I feel it to be true, but rather I must observe and therefore confess the truth. For me personally, it's difficult to speak about this because I have a deep love for Roman Catholic theology, and I have a deep love for Roman Catholic Christians and for what the Roman Catholic Church, in a positive sense, has meant to Western civilization, right? I mean, just look at how it shaped the West in a beautiful way, you know, schools and hospitals and churches and ministries, you know, to the poor and evangelism. It's incredible, right? Mm-hmm. And yet, at the same time, I think that there are things about the Catholic Church that break my heart in terms of how it's continued to approach the sacraments or its theology, or even really the direction I think the modern Catholic Church has been taking. I think, you know, it's becoming less Catholic.
3: Yeah.
0: In some ways. I don't know. I don't know if any of this is helping. I'll give you a chance to redirect.
3: Sure. I mean, one of the things that I've had to accept, and this is something like generally as a person with OCD, I have to live, you know, I have to accept uncertainty. I have to accept that I cannot be 100% certain about everything my illness wants me to be. But I think that's where faith comes in, saying, God, I don't have all the answers. You know, I can try to come as close as I can to the truth, but ultimately he's going to have to lead me. I'm going to have to go, you know, where he leads me. And I think he's been showing me that the East is the way to go. I mean, my counselor who helps me with this is literally Eastern. I mean, he's not Orthodox. He's a Uniate. So he's a Eastern Catholic deacon, but still some of the theology he shared with me, you know, sometimes I hear him talking and I'm just like, well, why don't you just become Orthodox? Like, I'm just, you know, that's what I'm thinking. So honestly, that's the direction I'm going. And I think I just have to like, kind of just let go. I don't want to go into more of analysis paralysis. I think I just need to go where I feel like God is leading me. If it feels like, you know, he's putting these things in front of me, like people are leading me to the church, then I think I ought to just go there, you know?
0: Yeah. I mean, there's obviously a very important aspect of that. And that is that, you know, you also need a living community to be part of.
3: Right.
0: Right. Mm-hmm. And so finding a home, you know,
3: right.
0: This is something I often lament. People will fall in love with what the Orthodox faith, you know, expresses, and yet they may live in a place where there isn't a church or a community that can receive them. So, you know, if you haven't yet moved into that next step, it's probably something I would recommend you do, is just attend a parish and you know, see if you can live in that community. And as you said earlier, you know, make sure that you're not falling into the challenges of your mental illness, right? Where you have to get it just right. It's a good way of putting it. I have the same thing. I have a tendency to try to button it all up. And it's been helpful, you know, through the people that care about me to learn that I don't have to have it all figured out. And Orthodoxy is really comfortable with that, right?
3: Yeah.
0: We definitely, I love how sometimes in the Roman Catholic Church, you know, whatever it might be, they've got it all sorted out.
3: Right. Yep.
0: And you don't find that in the East a lot of times. It's sort of like, well, that's beyond us. So we sort of leave that to the mystery of God. And so that can feel a little bit unsatisfying to people like yourself and like me, but it's true.
3: Yeah.
0: You know? Well, Daniel, reach out again. Let me know how you're doing with all this.
3: Oh, thank you so much, Father. You have a great night.
0: You too. Okay. Bye-bye. Well, I promised that earlier we were going to get to this question from one of our YouTube listeners, Amanda. And Amanda, thanks for being patient with me. Father bless. My friend reposed today. Oh, I'm sorry to hear that, Amanda. May they rest in peace. She was very faithful, What is her soul going through as she leaves her body? Do we know much about this when the soul departs the body? We do. We have something that we can turn towards in this time. And I want to share it with you. This is Jesus speaking. It's from the fifth chapter of John. It starts in verse 24. Most assuredly, I say to you, he who hears my word and believes in him who sent me has everlasting life and shall not come into judgment, but has passed from death into life. Most assuredly, I say to you, the hour is coming, and now is, when the dead will hear the voice of the Son of God, and those who hear will live. For as the Father has life in himself, so he has granted the Son to have life in himself, and has given him authority to execute judgment also, because he is the Son of Man. Do not marvel at this, for the hour is coming, in which all who are in the graves will hear his voice and come forth, those who have done good to the resurrection of life, and those who have done evil to the resurrection of judgment. I can of myself do nothing, as I hear I judge, and my judgment is righteous, because I do not seek my own will, but the will of the Father who sent me. So that passage from John, starting in verse 24, going through verse 30, is a passage we read when someone passes away, and we read it at their funeral. Something we can read and think about now, because your question is pointed at this reality of what happens at the time of death. And our Lord speaks directly to it. You know, those who are in the graves will hear the voice of the Son of Man, and those who have done good will be raised to the resurrection of righteousness. And so that's what we believe. You know, that your friend who was faithful and God-fearing and righteous is now hearing the Son of Man, Jesus. And we're assured of this also in the writings of Paul, when he himself is coming close to death. He writes about his upcoming death and what's going to happen, and how for him, he's come to terms with dying, because he knows that in dying, he shall be with the Lord. And so he's prepared for shedding this life in the hopes of the next. And so may your dear friend's memory be eternal. May she rest among the saints. And now as her soul precedes her body to the presence of Christ, she will also await the general resurrection, right? When her soul and her body will be reunited, right? When the Lord returns. That's also what we believe. Now, in between the general resurrection and now, she experiences the resurrection of the righteous, as it says in John, right? So, God bless. I what the church does now for those who have reposed, and typically, you know, you can participate in this, is, you know, prayers by the reading of the Psalter, you know, for the reposed. And then usually there's a Triduum service, and then a funeral. And then the church begins to offer both the graveside services and then 40 days. The church offers a memorial service, and then we typically commemorate the reposed at intervals of like 1 year and 3 years and so on. But in between that, we know that the church does offer prayers for those who have fallen asleep every Saturday of the week. and every Saturday of the year, sorry, not of the week, and then also on the Saturday of the Souls. Two of those precede the start of Lent, and one of those is the first Saturday of Lent. And then also the Saturday before Pentecost is a Saturday of the Souls. And then, of course, the prayers on the Feast of Pentecost recall those who have fallen asleep. And so there's a way for you to pray for and remember your friend, not only in your own personal prayers, but corporately with the church, right? And if you are accustomed to offering the prosphoro bread, the offering bread that is brought to the church and used in the Divine Liturgy, you can do so and bring your friend's name on a commemoration list, right? And typically what we do, if it's a sheet of paper, we draw a line down the middle, and on the right, we put a cross, and under that, we list those who have fallen asleep, and on the left, the living, and the priest commemorates those names, the living and the dead, as he prepares the gifts, the bread and the wine, for the Divine Liturgy. And then as he does so, he offers a little particle from the offering bread onto the paten, and those are then placed inside the chalice at the conclusion of the liturgy. And so we remember the repose, if you will, even on every liturgy that we celebrate. So again, my condolences on the passing of your dear friend. Well, thanks for joining us. It's good to be back and to have you listening in here on Orthodoxy Live for Ancient Faith Radio and Orthodoxy Live. I'm Father Evan. Good night and God bless.

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1: Ancient Near Eastern texts such as the Baal cycle portray the pagan god Baal as a rebel, the hero of a revolution, worshipped and glorified for his long string of victories. In The Baal Book, A Biography of the Devil, Father Stephen DeYoung shows that the Hebrew scriptures consciously turn the Baal story on its head, depicting him as a failed and defeated rebel who nonetheless tries to steal the glory that belongs to Almighty God. 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
2: 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Here now is Father Nicholas and Dr. Roxanne.
3: Well, good evening, everyone, and welcome to Live with the Lows. 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I know in a couple of weeks we should be going up to I believe we're going to be in D.C. for a retreat, and then later on in California. 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And in fact, if you're interested in receiving our daily inspirational messages, we started sending these out a couple of years ago, all with the intent of doing what we do on this show, just really practical Christianity, ways to apply our faith in our everyday life. 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And all you have to do is put in your email address, and every day at 7 a.m. in your email inbox, you'll receive that message. And I also want to remind all of you about our book, 6 Hours, 7 Lessons. It is done so well on here at Ancient Faith as its publishing company. And if you're interested in dealing, if you're going through a difficult time, or you know someone that is going through a difficult time, consider this book as we kind of delve into the final 6 hours that Christ is on the cross and the 7 extraordinary statements he makes while on the cross. And we take that from both a faith and psychology perspective. So hopefully you'll find it beneficial, or maybe for someone that you know. And you can find that book right here at store.ancientfaith.com. And as always, we'd love to hear from you, friends. This show is being aired live on our YouTube channel, the Ancient Faith YouTube page, channel, as well as on the Lowe's Facebook page. And if you have any questions or comments, leave them in the comment line, or even better, call us. You can call us at 1-855-237-2346. That's 1-855-237-2346. If you wish to be anonymous, you're totally welcome to do so. Our producer, Matushka Trudy, will make sure that that happens. So let's get started. You know, I'm so excited about tonight's topic. Recently, I read a story that I would love to share with all of you that found that if we were to gauge the amount of memory space our brains have and recording it on a DVR, which many of you are aware of, is basically what we use for our television when we want to record things for a long period of time, or shows that we weren't able to visit or see, that it would take, if we were just looking at what we know now about the brain capacity of storage space, our memory, if you will, that it could take almost 150 years of continual space on a DVR, and for us to be able to watch for 150 years, that's how much memory our brain has. And then in another study that said that, I mean, some of you may be aware of it, says that the average adult human brain has the ability to store the equivalent of 2.5 million gigabytes of digital memory. That's extraordinary. Just to kind of give you a reference, the most powerful computers on planet Earth right now can only store 10,000 gigabytes. That's the most powerful. So our brains are more powerful than the most amazing computers that we have here that are available to us, 2.5 million gigabytes compared to 10,000. Our memories are extraordinarily powerful. We can all remember specific events in our life. Sometimes those events were positive, there were positive memories, and other times they were negative. They were negative memories. But being able to remember that is really, I believe, a gift that God gives us, both the positive and the negative. But how do we take those memories and use them for God's glory? How do we take those memories that God has blessed us with to make a difference in this world? Well, I'm so excited to introduce to all of you Gregory Floyd, and he has a brand new book out called Unforgettable: How Remembering God's Presence in Our Past Brings Hope to Our Future. Let me tell you a little bit about Gregory, just so that you are all aware. He's an author, he's a coach, speaker. He and his wife Maureen have been married for 40 years. They are the parents of 9 children and are grandparents to 4. Gregory serves as the assistant director of the Center for Diaconal Formation at Immaculate Conception Seminary in South Orange, New Jersey. He has an MA in Systematic Theology from Immaculate Conception Seminary and a BA in Religious Studies from Brown University. And he's the author of Grief Unveiled, One Father's Journey Through the Death of a Child, which we'll talk to us about as well. And Unforgettable, this book that we're talking about tonight, Unforgettable: How Remembering God's Presence in Our Past Brings Hope to Our Future. He's helped to develop in the development of a series of retreats and teaching weekends on marriage, family life, prayer, communication, and personal relationships that have been given to more than 500 times throughout North America, Europe, and the Caribbean. The Floyds are members of the People of Hope, a community of priests and married and single lay people whose mission is prayer, family life, and evangelization. Gregory, welcome to Live with the Lows.
4: Thank you. It's great to be here. I'm honored to be with you.
3: Well, the honor is also mine as well. And as I was mentioning to you before the show, I am fascinated about this topic on memory. So let's talk about that. A book on memory. Why? Why is that such an important topic? And really, what led for you to really want to write a book on Unforgettable?
4: So it started because one day I walked into my mother's room in the assisted living place where she was staying. And she looked at me and she said, "You know, love, the white thing in the sky." Mm. And there were two very striking things about that statement. The first was that I was no longer Gregory. I was Love. She called me Love because she couldn't remember my name. And I was Love like everybody else was Love. And she couldn't remember someone's name. She called them Love.
3: Well,
4: the second was the white thing in the sky. The white thing in the sky, I came to figure out, was the moon. So my mother wanted to tell me something about the moon that was probably shining outside her window or something.
3: Mm.
4: But she no longer had the capacity, because she had Alzheimer's, she no longer had the capacity to remember my name or to remember the name of the moon. Hence, you know, love, the white thing in the sky. So that was very significant to me. It made me wonder, why do we remember the things that we remember? And that led to a lot of thought about just that. Why do we remember certain things and not remember other things? And so I decided that what I would do would be to take a year, and every time a very significant memory came back to me, I would write it down in the notes section of my cell phone. But there was a caveat. They had to be not recent memories. They had to be 20 or 30 or 40 or 50 years old, memories that had the power to keep coming back to me over the course of my life. So I gathered them for a year, and at the end of the year, I took a look at them, and I put them into categories of what ones sounded like other ones. I had 150 of them, and those memories became the chapters of the book that we're talking about, Unforgettable.
3: Wow. So when you look back, I mean, when sometimes people will say, you know, well, this is the earliest memory I have, you know, what do you attribute that to? Is that those thoughts that are just things that left such an impression on our hearts at such a young age? I mean, I think about my own life, and one of my earliest memories was you know, being in kindergarten, and I remember my kindergarten teacher telling me that, you know, Nick, you still don't know how to tie your shoes and you're in kindergarten. And I was like, yes, I still don't know how to tie my shoes. But, and I just remember that here, I'm 50 years old. Anyway, I mean, I'd love to hear more about that though, that just how powerful that the memory is. And specifically, I mean, how we love, you know, why do you think there's such an emphasis on us wanting to remember so much?
4: Well, I think because it brings the past into the present, which is what memory does. Mm-hmm. And so obviously there are two kinds of memories, good ones and bad ones. I focused in Unforgettable on more the memories that reveal the goodness of the Lord and the presence of the Lord. But we're going to get into later in the show, what mm-hmm. do we do with memories that are traumatic or negative mm-hmm. or painful or hurtful? Mm-hmm. And there's things we can do about that too. But I found as I went back and looked at the memories that came to me, they fell into several different categories. One was beauty. The other one was relationships. The other one was God and how things kept coming back to me in those kind of three fundamental categories of beauty, of the other person, whoever that other person is, and of God.
3: And so that's how this book actually came into kind of a being, in the sense that you would kind of categorize it based upon those topics and then kind of feed the memories.
4: Well, the memories, I didn't choose the topics. The topics chose themselves.
3: Right.
4: When I went back and looked at the memories that I'd captured over a year, back in 2017 or 2019, I forget what year it was, those were the things that kept reoccurring. Those became very, very significant to me. For example, there's a line from the book of Job, one of my favorite lines in the entire scripture, the entire Bible. Job says at the end of his long and arduous journey, he has a moment of deep awareness of the Lord. Mm-hmm. And he says to the Lord, I had heard of thee by the hearing of the ear, but now my eye sees me. Therefore do I put my fingers to my lips and repent in dust and ashes. And to me, that was so significant in my life, the distinction between knowing about God and knowing God. I'd heard of thee by the hearing of the ear, but now my eye sees thee. Job is positing a distinction between knowing about and then having a personal encounter with. So that scripture has come back to me since I was 19 years old or 20 years old, thousands of times throughout my life, just to remind me how merciful the Lord was to me in revealing himself to me, but also to remind me to be ever so grateful for that memory, which has stood the test of time and still calls me to a deeper conversion, a deeper sense of gratitude, a deeper sense of relationship throughout my life. Mm-hmm. And that's 50 years old now, that memory.
3: I love that. If you're just tuning in, we're to Live with the Lows. We are speaking with Gregory Floyd. He's the author of a new book called Unforgettable, How Remembering God's Presence in Our Past Brings Hope to Our Future. This is an amazing book. You can find it at Paraclete Press or on Amazon. Again, that title is Unforgettable, How Remembering God's Presence in Our Past Brings Hope to Our Future. And we're really talking at the beginning of the show all about just memory, the power of our memory and what we remember and how it impacts our lives. So if you have a question or a comment for Gregory, feel free to call us at 1-855-237-2346, 1-855-237-2346, or feel free to leave a comment if you're tuning in and watching us on Ancient Faith's YouTube channel. Feel free to leave a comment there. Our producer will take that comment and share it with all of us. You know, in the Orthodox Church, Gregory, we have in our memorial services, I'm not too sure how they are in your particular church, but I know in the Orthodox Church, we have a part in a service where we do memorial services for those who have passed, and they vary, you know, based upon the number of days we do. In some traditions, they do a 9-day, 40-day, 6-month, year, et cetera. But at the end of the service, there's a beautiful hymn that most of the congregation already knows by heart. And it simply says, you know, everlasting be your memory, everlasting be your memory. And that word memory is continuously used throughout that service. And on the one end, we're praying that God remember them, you know, in his kingdom, that, that, because that's part of our, what our desire is, that we, that, is that God remembers us in his heavenly kingdom, remembers that person. But it is also, as you were beautifully stating just now, it's also remembering them in our own life and taking note of that beautiful memory that or that person that was in our life and attributes of their life, things that they did that we remember, and applying it in our everyday life. And I really want to talk to you about, you know, what does the encounter with beauty do to us?
4: Yeah, so, you know, I was thinking about that today in preparation for this show, and I thought, you know, beauty does a number of things. Beauty stops time. When we're struck by something beautiful, time sort of disappears and we're just present to that beautiful moment. And I'll give you an example. We just came back a month ago from a once-in-a-lifetime family trip, all 16 of my family.
3: Wow.
4: We were able to go to Italy. The kids planned every detail of it. They said, come on, Dad, you're 70 years old, you've been married 40 years, and you're going to be retiring from the seminary in a few months. This is the year we're going to Tuscany. So we rented a villa in Tuscany, and then we went up to Lake Como for a few days, which was just, all of it was extraordinary. But I was in the museum that's attached to the cathedral in Florence. And there's a sculpture there, and I had studied this sculpture as a junior in college. And I didn't know I was about to see it. And it's a sculpture of, it's a Pietà, but it's a man holding the body of Jesus. And we had a son, John Paul, who died at the age of 6.5. He was hit by a car. And a few months after Johnny died, I was praying, and I had this vision or this image of a Pietà, but it was of God the Father holding the dead body of his son. And as a father who was grieving the loss of a dearly beloved son, I found this image incredibly compelling. So I walk into this museum and I see the original statue there carved by Michelangelo when he was 80 years old. And I was just absolutely floored because what it brought back. Now, technically, art historians say it's actually Nicodemus helping the Blessed Mother, helping Our Lady. But I said, I don't care who it is. It was God the Father for me, and it's going to stay God the Father for me. But then it brought back the memory of the Father holding his son, which in turn brought back the memory of God the Father holding me and saying, as no one else could, I understand. I know exactly what you're going through. I too lost a son. So that was a memory that visited me that has come back to me over the years. That's a very consoling memory that that we worship a God who understands every difficult thing we're going through because it was all visited upon his son as he hung upon the cross. So that's true consolation. That's not the grieving mind just making something up. That's really a communication with God, which the memory of which feeds and sustains one over all these years. You know what I mean?
3: Absolutely. And as I, and first of all, thank you so much for sharing. And we would say in our tradition that we would say that, that may your son's memory be eternal. That's how, one of the ways that we greet when someone shares that information. And, you know, I love, you know, the fact that you have written a book, and I just wanted to highlight this, the book that's specifically on, you know, with regarding to John Paul's passing, your child's passing. And this book was entitled Unveiled, One Father's Journey Through the Death of a Child. Again, that's a grief unveiled, One Father's Journey Through the Death of a Child. And if you don't mind, I just would love to kind of get, you know, kind of talking about memory. You know, for a lot of people, you know, sometimes memory can be like quicksand. It could, sometimes it can stifle them. And I know we'll talk more probably about this, but a lot of times these negative memories, negative things can kind of burden us to the point where we're not, you know, obviously there's a season in which you mourn and the season in which you're going through all that you could, I can't even imagine what you were going through. But there also came a season in which you were productive with that memory, where that memory itself, although tragic and horrific, and we can name the different words that it could have been, but nothing would sum up what you were going through, yet you used that to write a book that I know we were talking about prior to the show, has been a source of healing for a lot of people. What, if you don't mind me asking, you know, what was the impetus for you to write that? Was there a moment in which you felt like I needed to allow this memory that I have of my, of John Paul and what happened with John Paul to do something that can soothe the soul of someone else that may be going through a similar situation?
4: Sure. The genesis of the book was very clear to me. It was, how does God get you through every parent's worst nightmare? Because I think for any parent who's of sound mind, our worst nightmare is losing one of our children. Mm-hmm. I don't think in the normal course of events, children are not meant to predecease their parents. They're meant to bury them. And when the unthinkable happens, it's a cataclysmic event. And so my goal in writing A Grief Unveiled, first of all, was to process what was happening to me. Mm-hmm. It was to work with my own grief and the grief of my wife and the grief of our children, all of whom grieve in different ways, depending on their ages and their personalities. But my goal there was to say, Lord, I love you, and you have allowed this to happen to us. How do those two things fit together? You know, and so it was an extended meditation on how does God work in us in the grieving process to draw us closer to himself and closer to one another? Because one of the scary things that people who write these kinds of statistics will tell you, roughly half of marriages end after the death of a child. Mm-hmm. But that grief also has the potential to bring you closer together and to bring you closer to the Lord, who understands, God the Father understands grief like no one else does, because he witnessed the passion and death of his son prior to his glorious resurrection and ascension.
3: Did you find it helpful when writing the book, just the memories of John Paul and how... and just beautiful memories that you had, although I know he was very young, but I mean, as a father, you know, you would have enormous amounts of memories about him. Did you find yourself kind of going back to those memories that were of him as a child in writing the book?
4: Oh, yes. Yeah, very much so. Johnny, as we called him, Johnny had an incandescent personality. And I think he was also... And I don't say this to boast, but when you hear this, you'll understand what I mean. I think he was touched by God in a special way, because he talked about God more than the entire rest of the family combined. He was always talking about God. And a week before he died, he ran up into the kitchen and he said, "Hey, Mom, Maureen is my wife. She was making dinner at the kitchen counter." Johnny ran upstairs and he said to Maureen, "Hey, Mom, do you think I'm going to go to heaven soon?" It was a week before he died. And so you can only imagine, was this kid in some way that I will never understand, maybe in heaven one day, was he actually in touch with the Lord in some way? Was God asking this of him? Was God offering this to him as a way of, you know, participating in the salvific work of Christ in some way? Right. I don't know. Right. I don't know. But it sure leads to very deep reflection on the meaning of a human life, you know?
3: I love that. Before I ask the follow-up question to that, is just to invite our listeners once again, if you've got a question or a comment, if you'd love to speak to Gregory, please feel free to call us. You can totally be anonymous, but if you maybe have had a situation similar to what, or you know someone that is going through a situation that Gregory was sharing with his son, John Paul, but also just how, if you have a question about the power of our memory, both positive and negative in our lives, and how do we use it for productive, for God's glory, feel free to call us at 855-237-2346. That's 855-237-2346. As I mentioned, you could totally do it anonymous, or leave a comment on Ancient Faith's YouTube page as it's being broadcast, this show, live on Ancient Faith's YouTube page. So I guess, Gregory, you know, one of the follow-up questions that we have for you is how does the encounter with the other change us?
4: Well, I think the fundamental way, when we encounter the other being who's ever not us, when we're blessed to have that encounter that's true and real and meaningful, I think the first thing it does to us is it makes us realize that we're not alone. And mm-hmm. I think loneliness is such an epidemic in American culture today, both in general and particularly among men, that I think the grace of the encounter with the other, first and foremost, makes us realize that we're not alone.
3: Mm-hmm.
4: And if we're blessed to have that relationship centered in faith, then we learn about a relationship in which we're loved and accepted, a relationship in which we're seen and we're heard, a relationship in which we're forgiven. I couldn't mm-hmm. count the amount of times I've been forgiven by my wife and children for the dumb things I've said and done, you know?
3: Mm-hmm.
4: It's part of being human. Shakespeare said to err is human.
3: That's right.
4: To forgive is divine, you know?
3: That's right.
4: We err a lot. We have lots of errors of judgment and lots of things we wish we could take back the minute we've said them.
3: Mm.
4: But I think that's the key thing about the encounter with the other. When I meet the other, it's like Adam said in Genesis 2, bone of my bone and flesh of my flesh. No matter how beautiful the rest of creation is, it doesn't compare with the beauty of a soul being revealed to a soul in an interpersonal relationship. One person to the other person. There's nothing in the created reality that can compare with that. And
3: both positively and negatively, of course.
4: Sure, sure. That's why the deepest hurts come from other people and the deepest joys come from other people.
3: Exactly. And our brains, even the scriptures talk about this, tend to lean more towards the negative. And there's the amount of space in our brains for negative memory or negative thoughts. How does our connection with God like help to heal that and to transform us? Because I think, you know, we hear about the power of our mind and the power, I'm sure in the Catholic tradition, but I know also in the Orthodox Church, I mean, there's so much talk about the power of our thoughts and memories and how they shape us and how they in many ways forge a narrative within us that sometimes may not be what it actually is, or for that matter, may not be, you know, what God yearns for us to kind of follow. Why is it so important for us to have that, obviously, relationship with Christ,

0: aware that there are memories that pull us down, that make us hate ourselves or make us feel ashamed or make us angry or make us feel powerless.
1: Mm.
0: And I think that's where the Lord wants to come in and heal those memories. And I think, you know, when we encounter those memories in our own lives, I think there's a few things that Scripture teaches us that we can do. One is that we can take those memories and bring them to Him. I love the image of bringing them to the foot of the cross.
1: Mm.
0: But you can just bring them to the Lord Himself as the Good Shepherd or as your Father, whichever image works best for you. Bringing those memories to the Lord and saying, this happened to me and this really hurt.
1: Mm.
0: And I don't want to be bound by this. So I'm asking you, Lord Jesus, to free me of this, to set me free, to unburden me of this memory. And I think in whether it's praying alone before the Lord or praying with other very trusted friends, priests, sister, religious leader, good friend, to ask the Lord to come into that memory and manifest His presence. You see, the beautiful thing about the Lord God is that He exists outside the bounds of time.
1: Mm, mm-hmm.
0: The past, the future, it's all present to Him because He's the Lord of it all.
1: Mm-hmm.
0: And so He's actually with us in the most difficult moments of our lives. And so He can walk with us to that painful memory, and we can give that to Him, and we can say to Him, Lord, where were you in this?
1: Mm-hmm.
0: And He often wants to show us right where He was in that memory, that He was mm-hmm. there ready to hold us or protect us or to save us. You know, I love the word salvation in its scriptural sense. You know, at least in my tradition, if you're my age, salvation meant you don't go to hell when you die.
1: Mm-hmm.
0: Well, that's very true, and it's a very important part of salvation. But salvation is such an enormously broader and deeper reality. It means mm-hmm. God saving us from everything that would keep us from union with Him.
1: Mm-hmm.
0: And so if these memories are keeping us from trusting Him, keeping us from abandoning ourselves to Him, keeping us from giving ourselves more fully to Him and to the people that He has put in our lives, then God wants to heal those memories so that we can be free to embrace the life that He's called us to be, and also to embrace the men and women that He's called us to be. So there are many things in our lives, I think, where there are memories that God wants to heal.
1: I'm just so appreciative of what you're sharing. I mean, we're up against a break right now. I guess on the other side of this break, I'd like for us to talk about, you know, how do we test our memories in the sense that, you know, sometimes what we remember, you know, some other people who may have been at that same event may not share that exact same memory. And we know that sometimes even within, I've heard within the police investigations that there's oftentimes this questioning of the memory of someone changing based upon, you know, over with circumstances and also over time. I'd like to talk a little bit about that once we come back from the break, and also just how do we, what are some practical ways that we can kind of soothe the pain of those awful memories that we have, and kind of recognize that they're part of our chapters of our life, but how do we kind of move forward from that? So we'll talk more about that right after the break. So stay right with us here on Live with Great. The Lows.
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3: During His darkest moments on the cross, Jesus uttered seven statements. 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
1: And I'm Father Nicholas Lowe.
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1: Well, welcome back, everyone, to Live with the Lows. We're so grateful that you're joining us tonight. This is really an amazing show. I'm glad that you're tuning in. We're talking about the power of memory. And we're with an amazing person, Gregory Floyd, who is the author of a book that I encourage all of you to purchase. It's called Unforgettable: How Remembering God's Presence in Our Past Brings Hope to Our Future. Before we kind of follow up with some questions that we had prior to the break, I do want to invite you, just to, if you've got a question or a comment, love to speak with Gregory, you're more than welcome to do so. Call us at 1-855-237-2346, 1-855-237-2346, or feel free to email, but leave a comment under the Facebook page and of the Lows, as well as on the YouTube channel of Ancient Faith Radio. It's being broadcast live there as well. You know, Gregory, right before the break, we were talking about, you know, just how we recognize that there's all these positive memories, but for a lot of people, you know, we can also name probably more negative memories. We can remember things that people said over us, or things that offended us, or traumatic events that have happened in our life. And, you know, for some people, you know, and I think all of us at some point find ourselves in this, I think maybe just be a natural thing that we experience. We can sometimes just kind of ruminate on those memories and kind of just live in that memory. And yes, as I was mentioning earlier, there's a season I think that we all need to go through, with, especially when we're dealing with a hurt or betrayal or a tragic death. But I mean, how do we guide people to say, okay, this is the memory? That, how do we say, okay, we own that this is the memory, but let's not stay in that memory. Let's take that memory and use it for God's glory. I mean, how would you suggest people doing that?
2: Well, I think the first thing we need to do is we need to be really honest. We need to name the memory. We need to not stuff it. We need to not bury it. We need to call it what it is. Mm-hmm. And we need to call it to the mind of the Lord, not that he has forgotten it, but for our own sake, we need to say, I want to deal with this painful memory in the presence of the God who loves me. Mm. And so we take that memory and we bring it to the Lord, and we say to him, Lord, this is what happened, as we said earlier, and it hurt or it was traumatic. And I need you to come in with your healing love and heal this memory. And by healing the memory, I don't mean that we forget that it ever happened. I will never forget that our son was hit on our front lawn. But I've noticed over the years that, and this is to me the most beautiful experience I've ever had of God's grace, is that the memories of our son John Paul alive are much more prominent than the ones of him dead on the front lawn. That those memories have in fact faded. While not completely by any means, they're always there, but they've faded and they've become more like a black and white photo, and the incandescent personality that Johnny had and the joy that he was, the joy that he gave, that's still in Technicolor, even brighter. We remember the good things about him and not the horrible thing that happened to him and to us.
1: Was that a purposeful intent, or is that something that over time just became
2: not purposeful at all? Yeah. I think it's the consequence of just trying to daily live our lives surrendered to the Lord Jesus, surrendered to the Lordship of Christ. Because if he's the Lord of our lives, he's the Lord of every part of our lives, you know. Mm-hmm. I think another key thing in healing of memories is forgiveness. That we forgive the people who've hurt us. I remember David was our other son who was hit in the car accident with Johnny.
1: And I remember this was a person that just in the front of your house was in a vehicle, took his eyes
2: off the road and crashed into the two boys. Yeah. Mm. And but David, a few months later, our son David came to us, Morton and I were sitting, and he said, Dad, can we talk? And I had promised the children that if they never, ever wanted to talk about Johnny, I would stop everything I'm doing. I dramatically said, look, I don't care if the Pope or the president is on the phone. I'll tell them they have to wait. I'll call them back later. So they knew that. So they knew they could talk about Johnny whenever they wanted to. And that was really mm-hmm. important for them and really important for Maureen and myself, that they knew nothing was more important to us than their process of healing, grieving and healing from the death of their brother. But David came to us one night and he said, I'm a little angry at the guy who killed Johnny. And, you know, as a parent, your first reaction is, oh, my goodness, what do I do with this? And you cry out real fast to the Holy Spirit. And I just started talking to him and I said, David, you know, anger is like a prison. It's like the metal bars of a prison cell. I said, but the one who is in the prison is the one who doesn't forgive. I said, so that man who hit you and Johnny, he didn't mean to hit you. I'm sure he will regret it for the rest of his life. He's heartbroken, but it happened nonetheless. You need to forgive him so that, understanding full well that I was talking to an 8-year-old, you know, and his capacity to understand those things was that of an 8-year-old. But I said, we all need to forgive those who've hurt us or have been, to use a philosophical term, the instrumental causality of the evil that's come to us, even though they didn't intend it. We need to forgive people so that we become free. And I think part of healing of memories is forgiving the person who hurt us, whether it was an abusive father or an overbearing mother or an emotionally manipulative friend. Well, you name it. There's 1,000 versions of that. But we become free. And part of the healing of our memories comes from forgiving the other who hurt us. And when people say, I can't do that, the only image that comes to me is Christ hanging on the cross. And what I do in my own life, my own spirituality, is say, I am responsible for him hanging on the cross. If no one else was responsible, if there were only me, I would still be responsible. I put him on that cross through my sin. And from the cross, he said, Father, forgive them. If Jesus can forgive us from the agony of the cross, he who knew no sin being made into sin, if he can forgive us from the agony of the cross, then in him and by the power of his Holy Spirit, I can also forgive those who have hurt me. So I think giving the painful memories to the Lord, inviting him into those memories, asking him very simply like a child, Lord, show me where you were in this. Like, was I just on my own here or were you here? And what you often find when you pray with people for the healing of memories is God is there grieving what happened to you. You know what I mean? And well, God is there standing ready to heal you.
1: Yeah. I mean, just, you know, how do you deal with, and it may be just a season that one has to go through, but if someone is so hung on that memory of that traumatic event, that painful memory, what do you tell them though, that if they keep wanting to go back to that, you know, in other words, they're not necessarily the ones who are initiating saying, I need to move on. They're wanting to stay the way they have been. And yet we on the outside looking at them going, it's just so hard to see because you see them in many ways just torturing themselves with the playing back of the memory over and over and over again to the point where they're not, where it becomes debilitating. They're unable to do anything else. I mean, how do you kind of guide people to be in that memory where, as you mentioned earlier, that we own it, we don't run from it, we don't bury it. But at what point do you kind of, or what are some indicators for that person to say, okay, we've done all that. We've owned it. We've revealed it. We've sat in it. Now let's move forward. What would be some, you know, some, maybe some ways that we would kind of give our audience if they're struggling with that?
2: Sure. Well, it's a very good question. And I wish your wife, Dr. Roxanne, was here because I think she'd have a lot of insight into this. I think two things are very important here. Sometimes you can't figure it all out on your own. And that's where I think a psychologist or a therapist can be of enormous help. And particularly one who respects the life of faith. You know, I think that can be, I think those men and women can be an enormous vessel of God's grace in the healing process. And I think for men and women of faith, I think, you know, in our tradition, I'm sure you have a similar tradition in the Orthodox faith, a spiritual director, you know, or a priest that I can go to and say, I just am having a hard time working my way out of this. This has got me in a dark place that I don't seem to find an exit ramp out off of, you know, can you help me? And I think crying out to others for help, I mean, we're human. We don't live in a vacuum. We live in community. And I think community itself is part of the healing.
1: I totally, absolutely.
2: Whether it's the community around the Eucharistic table or the community of like-minded friends or the community of spiritual leaders that we trust, we do not live in isolation. And I think one of the things that happens in those deep moments of pain is the devil also tries to isolate us. And I think we need to be very aware of that, because God is a community. Father, Son, and Holy Spirit live in perfect love with one another. God is a community, and he is the model of every human community. And he is the icon of community, like Rublev's icon of the Holy Trinity. We are meant to exist in relationship with one another. We are not fully ourselves unless we are in relationship to each other. Christ tells us to bear one another's burdens. The most helpful things my friends did for me in those moments was just listen. The most helpful thing my wife does was just listen. There's in moments of deep grief, there's often not much you can say, you know? To a dad who just lost the mom of his five young kids, there's, you know, and many of the things that people try to say only make it worse, because they're so trite and superficial or super spiritual in the wrong sense of that, you know. And so I think forgiveness, I think professional help where it's warranted, I think a community, a Christian community, I think access to spiritual leaders whom you trust, these are all part of what God provides for us to help in the healing of memories. And it's like a symphony. It's all of that working together.
1: So do you think then that, Gregory, that memories can be healed?
2: I do. And let's describe for a moment what we mean by healing. I fundamentally think of healing, not that I forget what happened to me, but that it loses, if not all its power, it loses a lot of its power over me. So I think the healing of memories means that that bad thing that happened to me does not hold me hostage anymore. It does not have ultimate power over me. In fact, its power decreases the more I grow in the life of grace. But I think it's not just necessarily a one shot and I'm good as gold. That can happen. I mean, we can put a blinders or binders on God about what he's going to do and what he's not going to do. He can do whatever he wants to do. My experience of my own life and the lives of people that I'm in close relationship with is healing happens over time, but it definitely happens. The wounds that parents give their children, I'm not talking about the horrors of sexual or physical abuse, but, you know, just in the normal course of parents messing up with their kids, they can say things that are very hurtful, and those things can be healed. And nor am I saying that everybody gets healed all the time. That has so much to do with our own individual personal psychology. But I would want to affirm that God's love can triumph and does triumph, ultimately triumphs over all. But even in this journey here on our way to heaven, God's love is triumphant. We just need to be in touch with it.
1: Right. And I think too that serves as a indicator for ourselves, because within both of our churches, obviously the sacramental theology of our churches is what really, you know, allow us to kind of have this continuous healing through the Eucharist, through the sacraments of confession and holy unction. I think, you know, one of the things I was going to, you know, ask you is, you know, within most memories, I mean, I think that one of the spiritual battles, I guess, that many of us can face in life is that the enemy is an opportunist. He's always looking for opportunities. And sometimes what we think we've moved past, especially with memory, can also come back and be used as a way of, it can be used as a spiritual battle against us. And so, you know, maybe you could talk just about the fact that, you were mentioning it a little bit earlier, but I think it might be just good to kind of highlight this is, it's a continual healing that one takes. It's not just like a moment in which I'm finally healed from, that it is still something that I'm continuously working through, as St. Paul says, working out my salvation. But in many ways, I'm working out my memories, these especially the traumatic, painful memories. What would you say to that? I mean, what are your thoughts on that?
2: So, you know, in our tradition, in the Roman Catholic tradition, whenever we go to communion, we say, Lord, I am not worthy that you should enter under my roof, but only say the word and my soul shall be healed. Mm. We pray that from the time we're children till the time we die. Every time we go to communion, that's the prayer we say right before we receive the Eucharist. That in itself suggests that healing doesn't happen once and for all.
1: Right.
2: Or more particularly, it suggests that we are always in need of healing until we are before the unveiled face of God in heaven, and every tear will be wiped away and every sorrow will be healed. Mm-hmm. Until that time, we say, Lord, I am not worthy, say but the word and I shall be healed, you know? And so I think the Eucharist and confession, I think those, and holy unction, those are all key pieces of reminding us that things are not perfect on this side of the veil. They weren't. Right. They maybe were intended to be before the sin of Adam and Eve, but since then, ain't nothing perfect on this side of the veil. You know what I mean? There's no perfect spouse. There's no perfect kid. There's no perfect meal. There's no perfect house. There's no perfect anything. And that's really helpful to understand. We are on a journey homeward where everything will be reconciled and everything will be perfect and everything will be made whole and everything will be renewed.
1: Go ahead, no, please.
2: But all that stuff that we anticipate in its fullness in the beatific vision at the end of time, it all happens progressively here as well, getting us ready for the glory that awaits us.
1: Right.
2: You know, Scripture says, eye has not seen or has ear heard, nor has it so much as entered the mind of man what God has conceived for those who love him.
1: Mm-hmm. I'm thinking of, as you were talking, I was remembering one of our church fathers, a recent saint of our church, St. Paisios, and he says that our thoughts are, that the devil uses our thoughts, that he's like an anesthetist. He comes and gives us a little shot on the smaller things so that he can devour us in the big things. And then another saint, St. Mark the Ascetic, says he'll give us the little ones just so that he can convince us that they're not that big of a deal, so that the larger sins we can can fall into prey with. But, you know, I think for us, one of the things I oftentimes tell our church family, especially also in confession, is just is recognizing that in every one of our thoughts that we have, that as the Scriptures talk about this, we need to tune into them. In other words, tune into that memory, tune into that whatever the thought that we're having, but test it. In other words, you know, testing whether or not it's truly that memory was what was happening, and more importantly, is that thought that I'm having, is it necessarily a thought that God wants me to be having? Is it something that I need to continue? So we kind of say tune in, test, and then transform. But you know, in our own life, you know, Gregory, you know, there are thoughts that we talk about that in which God remembers certain thoughts and then he forgets other thoughts. Can we talk a little bit about that in the last few moments of our show?
2: Sure. One of the things I wrote about in the book is the remembering and the forgetfulness of God. And I think it just shows a delightful part of his personality, but also a very powerful and loving part of his personality. How often in the Scriptures does the Lord say, as far as the east is from the west, right. So far do I move your transgressions from me. I never call them to mind, you know? And he says, I will never forget you. I will not leave you orphaned. I've called you by your name and you are mine. And I think the more, you know, St. Paul says, be transformed by the renewal of your mind.
1: Mm-hmm.
2: I think this is key. The renewal of our mind, the renewal of our mind comes not only from the Eucharist, key, but also from meditating on the words that God speaks to us in the scriptures. So you are my beloved son. I will never forget you. I have carved you in the palm of my hand. You know, these things reveal to us our true identity as his sons and daughters and strengthen our personalities so that when we get spiritual attacks that come from the devil, we can remember who we are and whose we are because we're relying on God's word to tell us who we are. That the one of the biggest conversions in my own life was just recognizing my word is my word. God's word is God's eternal and everlasting word, which gave rise to creation and salvation and every wonderful thing we can ever think of. So if I'm not going to just be stupid, I'm going to rely more on what God says about me than what I think about me. You know what I mean? I'm going to rely on what the Lord says to me about when he says, I forget your sin. I remember I went to confession once and I confessed this sin. And, you know, sometimes you confess the sin and you're confessing it for the umpteenth time. And the priest said to me, I want to tell you one thing. Don't ever bring that to confession again. You've asked for forgiveness and you've been forgiven. You don't need to keep on bringing that back to confession. It was like a deliverance for me. And I never have. I've never brought that moment of sin back to confession. I've brought plenty of other moments of sin to the Lord in confession. But I think God wants to heal us and free us by the truth of his word. So it's the truth of the sacramental life of the church, and it's the truth of his word. And those two things combined lead us on the path of the renewal of our minds. And so we can be transformed. Because I think God really does, when God says, I've forgiven you, I've chosen you, these are the most, I love you. These are the most healing things we can hear about ourselves.
1: Absolutely.
2: And when we have the faith to hear them coming from the voice of our Father in heaven or from our Lord Jesus, there's nothing to compare with it of any word that anyone else could say. But we have to be in a place and we have to call out to the Lord to help us come into a place where we can hear those words as coming from God to us.
1: That's so powerful, Greg. And I just love that. I love how you're sharing this with us. You know, we only have, I can't believe the show is almost over. We only have a few moments. I'd love for you to kind of give just maybe some words of encouragement for people that, you know, are listening to the show tonight and they're like, okay, I have these memories. And maybe, you know, how you took those memories and used, and obviously you wrote a book about especially the positive memories, but like, what would you tell just people that are tuning in tonight saying, okay, look, what is something I can do practical with this show as far as memories that I can do to start helping me in my own walk of faith?
2: Okay. I would say for the good memories, let them increase your gratitude. Let them build in you a heart of great gratitude. I often think that when we come before the Lord, the thing we're going to get convicted about was I grateful enough for everything that the Lord gave me in my life? Even Johnny, we had the gift of Johnny for 6.5 years. I would lose him 10 times over for the gift of those 6.5 years because they meant and mean so much to us. So to be grateful for the good memories and for the memories that have caused us pain, to really go into your closet, as the scripture says, kneel down in church, talk to a priest, but ask the Lord Jesus to come into your mind alongside those memories and say to Jesus, where are you here? And let him show you where he is in those memories. And you'll find out that he's there. My experience of praying with people for inner healing, that the Lord is there waiting to embrace you in an embrace that is going to lift a lot of that pain from you. So it's very, but I mean, do that. Go into your room, close the door, as scripture says. Cry out to the Lord and say, I am stuck in this memory, or this memory haunts me. Jesus, I need you to heal me. So come alongside me in my mind here, in my spirit here, and show me where you are in this painful memory, and show me what you want to do to me to heal me of this memory. And my guess is God's going to want to show you, the Lord's going to want to show you that he wants to enfold you in his embrace of love, so that that memory can be released.
1: I love that. I absolutely love that. And I just love having you on our show tonight. I mean, what a powerful, first of all, the testimony that that you shared, and how you used something as horrific and tragic as losing a child to really bring a sort of sense of healing to, I'm sure, so many people who have read the book. And I want to give our audience just the names of the two books that we've been talking about. Specifically, the one that we've spent most of our time on tonight is called Unforgettable: How Remembering God's Presence, we're talking about memory, God's presence in our past brings hope to our future. And then the book that really, if you know of someone who is struggling or has lost a loved one, or just even dealing with grief in general, this book called A Grief Unveiled, One Father's Journey Through the Death of a Child. Gregory mentioned about his son, John Paul, and that was the genesis behind him writing that book. I want you to know, Gregory, how grateful I am that you came on the show tonight. And for our audience, again, these two books that I just mentioned, you can find them at Paraclete Press or on Amazon.com. Again, I would, most of the people that we, as you know, when we have authors on there, these are because we feel strongly that these books are books that we would purchase and that we feel like are great to have in your library. And so again, the titles are Unforgettable: How Remembering God's Presence in Our Past Brings Hope to Our Future. And the second one was A Grief Unveiled: One Father's Journey Through the Death of a Child. Greg, thanks so much for being with us this evening. It's been a pleasure to meet you and to have you on Live with the Lows.
2: It's been great to be here. Thank you so much for having me. It's been a real privilege.
1: Well, we look forward to any new books that you come up with. Let us know. We'd love to have you back on our show. Okay.
2: Okay, great.
1: And I want to thank Matushka Trudy for producing tonight's show. She always does us an extraordinary job in producing our show. And as always, friends, I just want to remind you all that you know, stay connected to us all throughout the week on our platforms, on Facebook, Instagram, Twitter, and on YouTube. All of our sermons, by the way, are archived on the Lowe's YouTube channel. So if you haven't subscribed to the YouTube channel, the Lowe's YouTube channel, definitely do that today. We'd love to have you subscribe to it, and you get all of our messages that are there. Every sermon that we've given probably over the last 10 years are there. So there's many of them to listen to. And also next Tuesday, we have a brand new Live with the Lows. We're going to be speaking with marriage and family therapist George Papa George about marriage and family. And how do we continue to do that, especially as we're beginning a new academic year? How do we keep the family close during these times? So thanks again, Gregory, for being with us. And thanks to all of you for being with us this evening. May God bless you and stay strong in your walk of faith.
0: Father Nick and Dr. Roxanne are the authors of their books, Renewing You, A Priest, A Psychologist, and A Plant, and 6 Hours, 7 Lessons, How Christ's Light Transcends Our Darkness, which can be purchased at store.ancientfaith.com. 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
1: In A Year in the Company of Angels, A Pilgrim on Spruce Island, author Anthony Linderman presents true tales from his long pilgrimage on the wild edge of the monastic world at St. Michael's Skeet in Alaska. 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
2: Come and study the Holy Scriptures with us as Father Stephen DeYoung teaches verse by verse on the podcast, The Whole Counsel of God. Father Stephen holds a PhD in biblical studies and is an Orthodox priest serving at Archangel Gabriel Orthodox Church in Lafayette, Louisiana.
3: Okay. We will go ahead and get started. And when we get started, we'll be picking up in Genesis chapter 48, verse 1. We may well finish Genesis this evening, but who knows? When I make such predictions, they're usually wrong. So we don't have to do too much review tonight because this last part of Genesis, in particular, chapters 48 and 49 are sort of its own textual unit. I'll talk about that more here in a minute. So last time we really finished up the story of Joseph, which was really sort of an extension of the story of Jacob, as we talked about, because Jacob is still around. And at the end of that story, Jacob ended up traveling himself to Egypt, being reunited with Joseph. We saw the brothers are also there, sort of the whole extended family and household of Jacob is now living in the Nile Delta region. And we also saw this sort of the beginning of this transformation in Egyptian life that started happening during this period. There was this crisis of the 7 years of famine. Joseph prepared for it, but in the process of sort of surviving that and the measures that Joseph took with Pharaoh, there was sort of a centralization of authority. There were certain economic shifts that we saw talked about. And those are all going to play into, as we mentioned last time, when we come into Exodus. Remember Genesis, we've said this all along. Genesis is the prologue to the Torah. So this is the prologue to what's going to happen in Exodus through Deuteronomy. And Exodus through Deuteronomy is going to be the arc of the life of Moses, essentially. Deuteronomy ends with his death. Exodus begins with his birth. Right? But that is some centuries after Abraham, Isaac, and Jacob and his sons. And so we're going to arrive at this point at the beginning of Exodus centuries later where there's going to be a very different relationship between Pharaoh, the then current Pharaoh from this dynasty, and the Israelite people. And we saw last time the beginnings of that transformation, that they had its roots in this crisis. Right? And this is just an observable, this is one of many places where we see this sort of real historical verisimilitude in the historical narratives of the Old Testament, in the sense that it does tend to be in times of crisis when there are major changes to the order within nations, right? I mean, this is just a truth throughout history, right? And this is one example. And it's just the beginning, but we're going to see the fruit of it when we start Exodus. So that sort of narrative has wrapped up. So what we're going to be reading tonight, particularly chapters 48 and 49, are what is called the Testament of Jacob. And this is testament in the sense in which we talk about someone's last will and testament, where this is going to be sort of Jacob's parting words to his sons, to some of his sons' sons, right, to members of his extended family before his death. And these words are not just treated as, but will prove to be, as we move through the rest of the Torah and through the Hebrew Bible, the Old Testament as a whole, right, will prove to be prophetic. Right, in the sense we usually use prophetic. Right, there's a fuller orb sense. We'll talk about that more when we talk about Moses being a prophet. But the way we commonly use it is predicting the future, right? Saying something about the character of the descendants of these people, the tribes that are going to be named after these people. Right, this is yet another way in which this is serving as a prologue to what's going to happen in the rest of the Torah. We need to keep that in mind, that this is talking about people groups, right? Later people groups. Because, like, there's some of these that are going to sound really harsh, you know? And it's like, wow, was Jacob on his deathbed just really ticked off at one of his kids? Like, can you imagine if those were your dad's last word to you? Right? It's not directed at, right, this individual, but it's directed at the tribe that's going to bear their name later. People group, right? Which we'll be talking about this more in detail when we get into Exodus. But it bears saying here, we also have to get the idea of genetics out of our brain, or at least suspend it for a moment, because it didn't exist right at the time this is written, right? So we're going to see, it's going to be very plain in Exodus, we're going to see that, for example, the people in the tribe of Dan are not all, or even mostly, going to be biological descendants of the person Dan, the son of Jacob. Right? It's going to be very clear. This isn't like revisionist. This is like, you read the text closely. Right? The Levites are not mostly going to be descended from the person Levi. That's going to be very clear in the text that this is true. So people groups, even though they bear the names of these people and they look to these people as their father, that's more in the sense that we would use the term founding father, like in the United States, than in the sense of, oh, we are all literally biologically related to this person. Right. So most people who would say that George Washington is the father of our country are not his biological descendants. Right. So fatherhood is doing different work there. Right. Than just biological work. What makes people groups in the ancient Near East, right, is not like phenotype, not what you look like. Because let's be honest, most people in the ancient Near East looked roughly identical. Right? When you start getting into Africa, you start getting into even darker skin tones. But we're not talking about people who had radical differences in physiognomy. There weren't any pale, blue-eyed, blonde-haired people running around in the ancient Near East. Right? Like, so it wasn't about like race the way we think about it in modern times, right? And there was no DNA testing. There was no way to prove who you were biologically descended from, right? Or demonstrate that, right? So people groups were made up of cultural and societal bonds, largely based in certain rituals, right? Coming-of-age rituals, rituals at the birth of a child, ritual, right? And this is a super important concept to even understand what the rest of the Torah is doing. Because right now there is not a nation Israel. There's a family. They're actually Mesopotamians, technically. Right? Because they're mostly biological, and even then we're including servants and stuff, but mostly biologically descended from Abraham, even only mostly at this point. Right. And there's going to be a nation of Israel. And so a lot of what the rest of the Torah is going to be doing is going to be defining what that means. So you're going to have rituals like circumcision. Right, with it's a birth ritual. You're going to have coming of age rituals. You're going to have ritual worship and patterns of worship. You're going to have worship directed to a particular god. Right? And ways in which that is done. And feasts and festivals that are celebrated together as a community. Right? These are the things that are going to identify a people group. And so someone could be adopted into a people group. Right? And once they've been adopted into a people group, right, then they are a part of that people group just as much as someone who was born into it. Right? And so we're going to see, for just to give one example of this that's very clear in the Bible, when we're first introduced to the person Caleb, of Joshua and Caleb, we're told he's a Kenizzite, meaning not an Israelite, a Canaanite. Right? He's literally a Canaanite. At the end of the book of Joshua, when we end up with Caleb, he's one of the elders of the tribe of Judah. Not just a member of the tribe of Judah, one of the elders of the tribe of Judah. So he and all of his descendants would say, we're Judahites, we're of Judah. Judah is our father. Right? Even though that's not true from our like biological perspective.
4: Is there some kind of shift that happens in the New Testament? Because there's the whole interaction where it's like, we're the children of Abraham.
3: Right.
4: And it's like, we can raise them up.
3: That shift happens in the latter part of the Old Testament.
5: Like Ezra,
3: it happened Ezra and Nehemiah after the return from exile. That's where you get the prohibitions on intermarriage.
4: Okay, right.
3: Right, across the board. We talked about last time with Joseph and Aseneth, right? He marries an Egyptian, and there doesn't seem to be any issue about it. Whereas they're told not to marry those certain Canaanite groups.
4: Right.
3: Right, but there's not a general prohibition on...
4: Yeah.
3: Right, that prohibition comes after the exile.
4: Okay.
3: Right, so that's where that shift starts happening, and they start to become there starts to be an. You could talk about an ethnic Judean.
4: Right.
3: Right, but even then, it's not impermeable.
4: Right.
3: Right, and like after the exile, we'll see that there's a tribe of people in the land who help the returning people of Judah, sort of ally with them, and basically get told, okay, you're now members of the tribe of Issachar. And they're like, oh, okay, cool, right? Like, but, like, genetically they're not.
4: Right.
3: But then now they're Israelites, so now you could intermarry with them. Right? And you get crazier stuff than that, but we'll get into this more probably when we get into the beginning of Deuteronomy. You get in 1 Maccabees, there's the text of the treaty between newly independent Judea under the Hasmoneans and Sparta, where they say the Spartans are their fellow children of Abraham.
4: Yeah.
3: The fellow descendants of Abraham. It's like, what? Right? Like, but we'll get into that a little more. But, right, so there's even then, even after that shift happens,
4: there's
3: still a lot more permeability than we normally think. Right, but a lot of us have had drummed in from a frankly bad reading of the New Testament, have had drummed into our head that salvation or the people of God or something is an ethnic thing in the Old Testament and then becomes open to everybody in the New Testament. And that's simply not true. Simply not true. So ancient Israel, especially in this earliest phase, is just as ethnically diverse as the church. Right? Now, at different points in history, that'll be, in Old Testament history, that'll be true to varying degrees. Right? But at least at the start. And we're going to see crazy stuff. Crazy stuff. Like the third high priest of Israel is going to be a black African. People are going to say, what? If you put that in a movie today, everyone would say it was woke. And it wouldn't be. It would be historically accurate. But anyway, So yeah, so in this testament, right, when he's talking to Dan, or he's talking to Judah, or he's talking to Joseph, or Jacob is really speaking concerning those peoples, right? We're sort of getting the 12 tribes introduced to us here at the end of Genesis for when we encounter them now in Exodus, right? Through these prophetic words from Jacob. And this format of a testament is going to become a staple of Jewish literature. So this pattern is going to be followed. There's tons of Jewish literature, most of it from probably the 4th century BC to the 1st century AD, that are in this testament format. So there's a testament of Adam that's supposed to be his last words to Seth and Cain. He says some negative stuff to Cain, obviously, right? And positive stuff to Seth. But there's a testament of Moses. There's testament of the 12 patriarchs that are each of the 12 sons of Jacob giving their parting words, right? Like to their descendants. The testament of the 12 patriarchs is actually a really important apocryphal text that gets referenced a lot in the New Testament. And as an aside, the Testament of the 12 Patriarchs, we have copies from two places, the Dead Sea Scrolls, where they were buried in a Jewish community in the 1st century AD, and from Mount Athos, where it was copied for 15 centuries by monks. Right? But so the Testament, this becomes, and there's all kinds of other figures too. There's a Testament of Enoch, there's a Testament of Abraham. They proliferate, right? Using this format, because it's a way... They use this format to speak prophetically, right? To use the vehicle of the parting words of one of these major biblical figures to talk about the history up to their day of Israel, and to cast it in a certain way, and to cast their own generation in a certain way. But so this originates with these couple of chapters. So these are important couple of chapters in terms of Torah interpretation, right, within Jewish communities in the Old Testament period, in particular. I don't think, interestingly enough, someone can correct me, but I have seen no evidence that they hold the same kind of importance and influence in Rabbinic Judaism. They're seen, I think, now as mostly being just related to the rest of the Hebrew Bible. Like, oh yeah, this prophesies things that happened in the rest of the Hebrew Bible, and that's sort of the end of it. And they're not that important. But they were critically important, these chapters, for example, in the writing of the New Testament. And we'll see some of that as we go through tonight. So, with all that, that wasn't really recap, that was more intro. But with all that, unless there's any more comments, questions, we will go ahead and pick up in Genesis chapter 48, verse 1. Now it came to pass after these things that Joseph was told, "Indeed, your father is sick." And he took with him his two sons, Manasseh and Ephraim, and went to Jacob. Okay, so these are his two sons. Manasseh is the older one of the two. Note, Joseph is going to go with his two sons to his father and get this prophecy before his brothers. Right? So, this is related to that. He's the firstborn of Rachel, therefore, sort of the one favored by Jacob, right? And gets this pronounced a place. Now, his two sons, Manasseh and Ephraim, are sometimes going to be referred to in English translations of the Old Testament as half-tribes, like the half-tribe of Manasseh, the half-tribe of Ephraim. And that's because they're both descended from Joseph, right? Joseph's brothers, the other tribes take their names from Joseph's brothers, but there's not a tribe Joseph, right? There's two tribes, Manasseh and Ephraim, that both have Joseph as their father. And so the way it's talked about, technically, there will be sort of 13 tribes, right? Even though there's 12 tribes. This won't be the only time we'll see that. When we get to the Ten Commandments, we'll see that there's actually like 11. And that's why everyone numbers them differently, because that's which ones you stick together, because there's really like 11. But the same way here, there's actually sort of 13 tribes, but two of them see, right, Joseph as their father. We mentioned this a little in the book of Revelation, because remember, we got to the list of the 12 tribes, and Dan had been left out, right? And Manasseh and Ephraim were listed separately, so there were still 12 with Dan missing, right?
5: Would that be 10 plus Manasseh and Ephraim?
3: That were listed in Revelation, yeah. Yeah.
5: Two of the original tribes.
3: Dan got dropped out. And so then Manasseh and Ephraim were listed separately.
6: So if you listed, Dan in, you'd have 13.
3: You'd have 13. Yeah, if you added Dan in, you'd have 13.
5: There's 12 plus two halves, right?
3: No, there's 11 plus two halves.
5: Oh, okay.
3: Yeah, yeah, yeah. So there's going to be two tribes that have these two names. Verse 2, thus Jacob was told, look, your son Joseph is coming to you. And Israel strengthened himself and sat up on the bed. Then Jacob said to Joseph, my God appeared to me at Luz in the land of Canaan and blessed me and said to me, behold, I will increase and multiply you, and I will make of you a gathering of nations and give this land to your seed after you as an everlasting possession. Okay. Notice, appeared to me. Right? Emphasizing that. Right? And that's something that's, yeah, that hasn't happened with Joseph. Right? So we've talked about how there's this transition happening. Verse 5, now therefore your two sons, Ephraim and Manasseh, who were born to you in the land of Egypt, before I came to you in Egypt, are mine. As Reuben and Simeon, they shall be mine.
7: Okay. Is that a shik at Reuben?
3: Yes, it is, right? And why are there issues with Reuben and Simeon?
7: Because they murdered
3: a whole family. They led the massacre of Shechem, right? But he's basically saying, this is a little more of the favoritism, I'm going to treat your two sons as if they were my sons. Well, what does that mean? Well, that's talking about shares of inheritance and that kind of thing, right? Notice here also, remember, there was this whole thing about who was going to receive the promises that had come from Abraham to Isaac. Was it going to be Jacob or Esau? Right? What is Jacob doing here in his mind?
5: Taken.
3: Giving them to Joseph. Right? In terms of Joseph's sons. Right? Even though Joseph, not his firstborn son by a long shot. Right? So yeah, this is what he's intentionally doing. But notice something's already been telegraphed here. It was telegraphed kind of subtly. It's going to be unsubtle in a minute. Verse 5, notice your two sons, Ephraim and Manasseh. He just named them in reverse order. Right? Verse 6, your offspring whom you beget after them shall take possession of their inheritances within the tribes of their brothers. Right? So he's saying, any more kids you have will take their inheritance within Manasseh and Ephraim, right? That's why we don't have three third tribes or four quarter tribes, right? We have two half tribes.
5: Father, by reversing the order with Ephraim and Manasseh, it's almost kind of like saying, that's why I put you, Joseph, in front of your oldest brother.
3: Well, we'll see. There's going to be more here with that. Yeah. Verse 7, but as for me, when I came from Mesopotamia of Syria, Rachel died beside me in the land of Canaan on the way. And there was but a little distance to go to Ephrath, and I buried her there on the way to Ephrath. That is Bethlehem. That is Bethlehem, very clearly added later. Right? To tell you where Ephrath is. Now, there are still places. We just read one, since we're just coming off of Christmas, where Bethlehem is referred to as Ephrathah, later on to call us back to this, right? This is the first appearance of that city. That city, under the name Bethlehem, is going to become important when David is born there. Much later, like centuries after this, right? Many centuries after this. Almost a millennium after this. But this is sort of its first appearance. Then Israel saw Joseph's sons and said, "Who are these with you?" He doesn't literally mean like, "What? I've never seen..." Right. But he's, you know, asking them to be presented to him. Right. So Joseph said to his father, "They are my sons God gave me here." Jacob then said, "Bring them to me that I may bless them." Now the eyes of Israel were dim by reason of old age, and he could not see. Then Joseph brought them near him, and he kissed and embraced them. Does that sound familiar? Does this scene sound familiar at all to you?
7: Yeah.

0: toward Israel's left hand, and Manasseh with his left hand toward Israel's right hand, and brought them near him. So what is this getting at? So he's going to bless them, right, with his hands. So he brings the older son to his right hand, right? The firstborn son to his right hand, secondborn son to his left hand, right? Which would be the normal way that would happen if he's going to bless them both. Because, of course, the inheritance goes to the through the firstborn line. Thus Israel stretched out his right hand and laid it on Ephraim's head, who was the younger, and his left hand on Manasseh's head, guiding his hands knowingly, for Manasseh was the firstborn. So he crosses his arms and deliberately puts his right hand on the younger one's head. Right, so he's making the younger one, giving the firstborn blessing to the younger one, which is mirroring both what happened with him, because he was technically the younger one of him and Esau, right? But it makes the point that he's doing this, it's not because he's blind, it's not because he's confused, he's doing this on purpose, right? So Ephraim is actually receiving the blessing of the fathers.
1: Is this in any way related to when you put the helmet and stuff and you cross?
0: Like... No.
1: No.
0: But we'll get to that. Yeah. You see, I'll think more about that. My first instinct is no, but I'll think more about that. Okay. So verse 15, then he blessed them and said, God, before whom my fathers Abraham and Isaac were well-pleasing, the God who has fed me all my life long to this day, the angel who redeemed me from all evil, bless these lads. I like great translation. These lads. Let my name be named upon them, and the name of my fathers Abraham and Isaac, and let them grow into a great multitude in the midst of the earth. Okay. Notice something interesting here. We've got these three things named in parallel. The God of Abraham and Isaac, the God of Jacob, the angel.
2: That's the angel he wrestled with.
0: The one who he wrestled with, the one who he saw the ziggurat, right, the ladder.
1: The one before the stone.
0: Right. The one who appeared to him, right? Remember what we've been talking about already in Genesis, and this is setting us up for something that's going to be in the rest of the Torah. There is this second figure. This is the first time, well, not the first time. One of the first times he's referred to by the title angel or messenger. Right? But here we see, right, that there's this figure who is both differentiated from God and equated with God. Right? There is this second figure.
2: Well, some of the church fathers would say that the angel that Jacob saw on the ladder, that was Christ.
0: Right. That's where we're going with this. Yeah. Yeah. You haven't been here for a lot of the past ones. Yeah. But Jacob saying this reflectively, right? This is something I've been pointing out as we go through, right? But this shows by Jacob speaking this way that Jacob understood this. This is within Jacob's understanding, right? That he understands that in a sense he has not seen God. But he also understands that he's seen God. And that the God who he has seen is not a different God from the one he hasn't seen. Right? So this is all within his understanding of who God is.
2: That's almost how inspiration seems to work as well. Like, they're not, you know, cognizant or conscious that they're writing divine revelation.
0: Yeah.
2: But yet, it's almost like being revealed to them as they're writing it.
0: Yeah. But... so this is important because, right, the

0: idea of the Holy Trinity, particularly the idea of Christ being God, being divine, in particular, is not this new thing that Christians come up with in the fourth century and then try to read back into the Bible. This idea exists within Judaism, right? Very clearly exists within Judaism for five centuries before Christ, but is even, I mean, it's here in the Torah, right? This understanding of God. And this is one of the passages that very clearly reflects it as being within their thought. And who's at least at the Ur level, I'm not going to go through all this again about the Mosaic origin of the Pentateuch, but Moses is here, Moses' own understanding that we're going to see in the life of Moses as we go forward to the Torah, right, is at the root of what's written here. Meaning these ideas are not only being presented as being within Jacob's understanding, but being within Moses' understanding, right, of who God is, right? They do not think there's only one God who's only one person who no one has ever seen. Clearly, because they're recording having seen him, right? And eaten with him and done these other things with him. But so we can see how here Jacob can talk in this way. And this isn't confusing or weird or a logical contradiction, or, right? This is within his experience of God, right, in his life and his own understanding of it. Verse 17, now when Joseph saw his father put his right hand on the head of Ephraim, it displeased him. So he took hold of his father's hand to remove it from Ephraim's head to Manasseh's head. So he tries to fix, right? Wait. Right. Here's something ironic, right? Joseph is like, oh no, the firstborn son is supposed to get the self-awareness not detected, right? As the 11th born son, right? So Joseph said to his father, not so, my father, for this one is the firstborn. Put your right hand on his head. But his father refused and said, I know, my son, I know. He also shall become a people, and he also shall be exalted. But truly his younger brother shall be greater than he, and his seed shall become a multitude of nations. Hey, we will pause there. So, because it's not immediately obvious in this translation, but there's something very important that just happened here. We've seen so far in this narrative, right, that the promises to Abraham are to his seed, both in a singular and a plural sense, right? The Hebrew word zerah is a collective noun. It's like fish or sheep in English, right? It could be singular or plural, depending on context, right? And there's a deliberate ambiguity here in Genesis because it's both. So there's a sense in which the promises are to Abraham's descendants, right? The children of Abraham, plural, broadly. But there's also a sense, as we've talked about, in which they're singular, in which there's this line. Right, so it's Isaac, not Ishmael. Ishmael receives an inheritance too, but the line is Isaac, right? And then from Isaac to Jacob. Esau receives an inheritance too, but, right, the line goes through Jacob. What we just read, if we follow that through, right, would be the other brothers receive an inheritance too, but the line goes through Joseph. And as Jacob just literally said, Manasseh receives an inheritance too, but the line goes through Ephraim. Okay. Does anybody who's read the rest of the Old Testament see a problem with that?
1: Judah, yeah.
0: Right?
1: It actually goes through Judah.
0: That's not how it ends up working out.
2: But Ephraim, right? Is like the head of...
0: Ephraim is the most numerous tribe and the tribe that is the center of the northern kingdom of Israel. Right? As opposed to Judah when they split. Right? So you've got barely two kings while they're together. They're together for like an eye blink. They're together for like less than a century. We have to keep this timetable in mind. We tend to have this inflated timetable of how long there was an Israel in the world. So less than a century, there's a united kingdom that exists. And that's the 10th century BC. Right? Then you get less than 200 years of the Northern Kingdom of Israel existing, and then it's gone. Right? So I'm not going to go into any further political comments on this, but before 1948, there was a nation of Israel in the world for less than 300 years in all of human history. Okay. So it's less than 200 years after that for the Northern Kingdom. Right? And it's barely 300 for Judah. Nations are not around very long. They are not, in terms of world history, they are not around that long. Just pretty much any country in Europe has been around longer than that, by multiples, right? There has been a France, like, far longer than any of these existed. There has been an England far longer than it. I mean, the United States is rivaling the Northern Kingdom of Israel already. So this seems weird from our perspective now of history. Right. So let me say a couple things about this. First thing is, this is one of the attestations to the antiquity of the Torah. Right? So if we accept what our 19th century German friends, right, in critical biblical scholarship want to say, that the Torah was all written post-exile, that's where they're really at now. Our actual 19th century German friends were a little more conservative than that. They said parts of it started being written in the 10th century BC. Bits and pieces, right? But now it's all post-exile, right? So it's all post-exile where those 10 tribes have ceased to exist, right? Where Ephraim has ceased to exist. The Northern Kingdom has ceased to exist. And the capital city of Ephraim, Samaria, has become the home of the Samaritans, who are hated and despised. Okay. Why would there be Ephraimite traditions like this in the Torah if it was written at that time? These traditions would not only be dead, they'd be reviled the way the Samaritans were. They would not be included. Right? We'd have a pretty clear pro-Judah message here. Right? They'd be the hero. Right? And in fact, when you look at even very early books after the Torah, Joshua, Judges, as we'll see when we go through Joshua and Judges, especially Judges, they are so pro-Judah. And Judahite monarchy in particular. Right? They clearly present Judah as being the faithful tribe, right? So you can make a case for them, right, being written, especially Judges, being written, right, post-David, right, at least, right, about the history leading up to that, right? So they're all colored by that later history, right? The Torah isn't. Right? The Torah includes the traditions of these tribes that cease to exist. The founders of these tribes that cease to exist. Why? Right? So first of all, this is, I think, incredibly compelling evidence that this has to date, right? At least the main body of what's contained in the Torah has to predate the actual establishment of the nation of Israel. At least the dividing of the kingdom, right? Has to have been set in some way, in terms of the contents. Obviously, there are things added, like adding, which is Bethlehem, right? After Ephrath, right? But, right, you get my point.
3: It would also have to carry weight, too, so it would have to be older. Like, it would have to be older in the sense of, like, if we're going to copy it over and over, would have had right. to carry some kind of weight of history
0: right.
3: to keep it the same.
0: And we've seen smaller examples of this. Like I mentioned how there are the altars that get set up over the course of these narratives that end up being in the territory of the 12 different tribes. So it's very clear that in Genesis, especially, we've got traditions from these different tribes that are all being brought together here in one place. Right? And again, if they've ceased to exist, right? And if Samaria now is despised. And by the way, while the two kingdoms were there next to each other, the northern kingdom hated Judah and kept trying to destroy it. We'll see that when we get into the later historical books. I don't think most people realize this, right? These things that go down, like the Syro-Ephraimite War, where the Ephraimites, the northern kingdom, team up with the Syrians to attack and try to conquer Judah, right? Or when Athaliah, Ahab's daughter, marries into the royal family of Judah and tries to exterminate the line of David. And in response, the Judahites help exterminate the line of Ahab, right? So they were not friends, right? Like, no one in Judah was interested in preserving the traditions of these dead tribes. They were interested in explaining, they're all dead because they were wicked and evil, right? Not like us. They're not interested in preserving their traditions and their the sins of their founding, right? So Genesis doesn't make sense as a post-exilic document. It just doesn't, right? As much as, you know, picking apart verse by verse and ascribing them to different sources is fun if you're German on a hot afternoon. The dog don't hunt. Right. Second thing I'm going to point out, and it gets obscured by how it's translated here in the Orthodox Study Bible, which there's no real excuse for. Sorry. There's no real excuse for them having messed up this translation, because it's the same Greek that occurs in the New Testament. See where it says, his seed shall become a multitude of nations? That's how it's translated. What if I translated it the same way it's translated in the New Testament and said to you, his seed shall become the fullness of the Gentiles? Heard that somewhere before. Right? It's the same Greek. And this is translated from the Greek. That's why I say there's no excuse. If they're translating from the Hebrew, there might be an excuse for not making the connection with what St. Paul says in Romans 11. Okay? So there is this prophecy here about what Ephraim's destiny in particular is. And here it's just said in this very vague sort of way that attaches Ephraim's destiny to a particular part of the promises to Abraham, which is the all of the nations will be blessed in you, all the nations of the world. The 70 nations from the table of nations here in Genesis, right, will be blessed through you, right? And the way this is going to be understood by a whole lot of people, including St. Paul, but people leading up to St. Paul, including in the Testament of the 12 Patriarchs that I mentioned earlier, in the Testament of Naphtali, right, is that the reason for the destruction of the northern kingdom, the reason for the existence of the northern kingdom and these tribes, and their being part of Israel at all, and then them being wiped out. They're not wiped out as in the Assyrians come in and literally murder every single one of them. They're wiped out because the Assyrians come in, and what do? They deport the people, and they bring people from another part of their empire and put them there, right? This is why the Samaritans were so hated. They're like, you're not real Israelites, right? And they took the people of the northern kingdom and put them in other places, other Syrian cities. And an old professor of mine actually has spent the last many years reading cuneiform tablets, Assyrian tablets, and tracking down where all those tribes ended up. We actually know. They're not lost, right? He's got lectures about it online. But he went looking for names. He went looking for Israelite names on, like, trade documents, sales receipts, super exciting tablets to read, right? But he looked for those names. And he identified the cities where they took all of those deportees. And after about three generations, you don't see any more Israelite names. Because they just married into...
2: They assimilated.
0: And were culturally assimilated, right, by the nations, right? But what you start seeing in the post-exilic period, because there are all of these promises in the prophets that we'll get to in a few years, right, that not only is Judah going to be restored, but that all of Israel is going to be restored. That Ephraim in particular is going to be restored. Well, how is that going to happen? They're going to come back to this, and they're going to say, the northern kingdom of Israel, those 10 tribes, got scattered like seed out into the nations. And so there's going to be this harvest where people from all these nations come back. Right? Come back and reconstitute those 10 tribes. Right? From among the Gentiles. And like I said, in some of the Second Temple literature, like the Testament of Naphtali from the 3rd century BC, it just straight out says, through Joseph, the Assyrians, the Babylonians, names a whole bunch of Gentiles, will receive a portion of the inheritance of Abraham. Like, it's not subtle. And when you know that's out there and you read St. Paul in Romans 11, and he says, Judea has been hardened. What he literally says is, Judah has been hardened until the fullness of the Gentiles comes in, and then all Israel will be saved. Right, so he cites this, right, pointing to it. So, on the one hand, right, the preservation of it and how it's preserved shows us the antiquity of the text. On the other hand, right, that's how we should understand the prophecy here concerning Ephraim. It's not that, oh, Ephraim was supposed to be this and somehow the promise failed or fizzled or whatever. It's that Ephraim has this special destiny, right? That's going to be part and parcel of that part of the promises to Abraham being fulfilled. And Judah, right? Because Reuben and Simeon got tossed. Levi and Judah, who are 3 and 4, end up with this other special role, or special roles, in terms of the priesthood and the monarchy that emerge. Right? But Ephraim is here, and thereby the northern kingdom and the rest of those tribes is being given this other special role. Both have a part to play. Right? So, the promises to Abraham, once you get past Abraham, Isaac, and Jacob, that's why it stops with Abraham, Isaac, and Jacob. Right? You notice you don't see Abraham, Isaac, Jacob, and Joseph, or Abraham, Isaac, Jacob, and Judah. It's Abraham, Isaac, Jacob, and then it gets a little more diffuse, right? Where these different tribes, these different peoples have different roles to play in terms of the fulfillment of the whole. Verse 20, so he blessed them that day, saying, by you Israel will be blessed, saying, may God make you as Ephraim and as Manasseh. Thus he set Ephraim before Manasseh. Then Israel said to Joseph, behold, I am about to die, but God will be with you and bring you back to the land of your fathers. Moreover, I have given you to you one portion above your brothers. I am giving you Shechem, which I took from the hand of the Amorites with my sword and bow. Right? So he says, I'm giving you this one area in particular.
1: Isn't that the place right? That got massacred?
0: Yes. Yes.
2: Shame on you, Reuben.
0: A little bit of revisionist history here.
1: Well, is one of the sons the sword and the other the bow?
0: Yeah, I mean, we could say that, yeah. I mean, Reuben did something else bad too, remember?
3: Yeah.
0: Sleeping with. Yeah. His father's wives.
4: 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Father Stephen's email address is wholecounsel@ancientfaith.com. 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
3: In the year 410, the Emperor Honorius sent a letter to the cities of Britain to say that the legions would not be coming back. The province that had been Roman for nearly 4 centuries and which had given so much wealth, treasure, and blood to the empire would now have to look to its own defense. We don't know exactly what the letter said, or even if it was truly addressed to Britain. Some scholars think that the manuscript was corrupted, that Honorius meant to write to Bruchium in Italy, not Britannia across the sea. Seems a little unlikely to me. That would be a crazy misdelivery. But either way, the Roman withdrawal from Britain had begun. It wasn't overnight, but over the course of the 5th century, the soldiers who had manned Hadrian's Wall, who had built the roads and the bathhouses and the temples, began to leave. Britain was on her own. That century has been called the darkest in British history. Archaeology shows us buried villas, abandoned towns, a civilization contracting and collapsing. Into this chaos, there came a new people from across the North Sea. The Angles, the Saxons, and the Jutes. First as mercenaries, and then, of course, as conquerors. The Romano-British population was pushed westward into the hills of Wales, into the moors of Cornwall, and into the distant north beyond the old wall. But one thing survived the collapse, and that is, of course, the church. Christianity had come to Britain under Roman rule. We know that there were British bishops at the Council of Arles in 314, 3 of them from London, York, and a third city, whose name is a little unclear sometimes. And there are even legends in pre-Roman times, of Christianity having come to Britain, as we discussed in our previous episode. Now, we've already met St. Alban, the proto-martyr of Britain who gave his life for the faith during the persecutions of Diocletian. The faith had taken root in British soil, and when the legions departed, it did not depart with them. So in the year 429, nearly 2 decades after Honorius's letter, a bishop named Germanus crossed the channel from Gaul. There are a lot of wild and interesting legends about Germanus and the early Anglo-Saxon settlers/raiders who settled in Britain. But today I want to tell you the story as it was remembered by the British church. Germanus came from Auxerre, a city in what is now Burgundy, and he came on a mission, which was to combat a heresy that had sprung up in the British church. That heresy was, of course, Pelagianism, called after a British monk, Pelagius, who had taught that human beings could achieve and actually should achieve salvation through their own moral effort without the need of divine grace. This teaching was not, as a lot of people try to interpret today, kind of like a loosey-goosey, kind of easy grace or you can just earn your way to salvation kind of a heresy. It was actually a hyper-rigorous heresy that was caused by Pelagius's reaction to what he perceived as a doctrine of easy grace in the West at the time. In any case, Pelagius's teaching was condemned on the continent, but it had found fertile ground in Britain, perhaps because it appealed to the Roman sense of self-reliance, perhaps because the island was just isolated enough that it allowed these heterodox ideas to kind of grow. Germanus came, and Germanus conquered, not with swords, of course, but with words and with the true teaching of the Holy Fathers. So St. Germanus debated the Pelagian teachers and was able to defeat them. He visited the shrine of St. Alban and actually brought away, we're told, a relic of the martyr. Some say that he even led the Britons to victory against a raiding party of Saxon and Picts. This is one of my favorite stories, in which he teaches his men to shout Alleluia as their battle cry until the Saxons flee in terror. Now, the point of this story is that British Christianity in the early 5th century was still connected to the wider Christian world. Germanus came from Gaul, from the heart of what remained really of Western Roman civilization, and he found in Britain a church that recognized his authority, his role as bishop, that welcomed his corrections, that understood itself as being part of something larger than the island alone. This will be important later on. Now, within a generation, the Saxon advance would cut Britain off from easy contact with the continent. The British church would develop in not absolute isolation. I think isolation is sometimes overstated, but let's say in relative isolation, until some of the differences in the dating of Easter, in the style of the monastic tonsure, in 100 small matters of practice, things that would be considered quite minor by us today, these would seem to later generations actually like the marks of a separate religion. We'll talk more in a future podcast episode about what we know about the specific practices of the British Church and how those things ultimately changed at the Council of Whitby. But the Synod of Whitby is a long way off as far as this podcast is concerned. So for now, what I'm trying to do is to give you a picture of what the British Church was like at that pivotal moment at the dawn of the Age of Saints. So in the southeastern corner of Wales, where the River Wye flows down from the mountains to meet the Severn, there lay a small kingdom called Airgeng. It was a land that was kind of caught between worlds. You had Britonic-speaking, but heavily Romanized Christians surrounded by peoples who were none of those things. The old Roman fort town of Ericonium lay within its borders. Its stones were still standing, although the emperor that built them had if not fallen, at least withdrawn from the island of Britain. And here, in the middle of the 5th century, a boy was born whose name would become synonymous with the beginnings of Welsh Christianity, or at least with the rise of the Welsh Church. And this is a young man by the name of Dubric, known in Latin as Dubricius, or sometimes Dubric or Dobroc, depending on the translation. I will try to call him Duvrig today, although I will just say, there will be a few Welsh saints and places that I will try to say the name of in today's podcast. I'm not a Welsh speaker. And of course, Welsh is a notoriously difficult language for people who didn't grow up there. And so I'm going to do my best and try to do it in a way that's respectful to the Welsh people and language. But please forgive my shortcomings. All right. So the story is told us of Duvrig's birth. Mark him as someone who was set apart by God from the beginning for a miraculous life. His mother, Erthil, was the daughter of King Pabio, who was the ruler of Airgeng. And when the king discovered that his unmarried daughter was pregnant, he flew into a rage. He orders her sewn into a sack and thrown into the River Wye. But of course, the river would not take her. She was washed up again alive on the bank. And so then he orders her to be burned on a pyre. But when he returns the next morning to collect her ashes, he finds her sitting there unharmed upon a great stone, holding in her arms a newborn child. The baby reached out to his grandfather, and when his small hand touched the king's face, something miraculous happened. You see, Pabeo had been afflicted for years with a strange and terrible disease in which he foamed unceasingly at the mouth. And it was so bad that two servants could scarcely kind of keep up with wiping it away with towels. It was this affliction that had earned him, by the way, his epithet, Pabeo Clavrog, which means the foaming, the one who foams at the mouth. But at the infant's touch, the sickness leaves him. And in the Vita Dubricii, which is the kind of official published version of his life that was produced in the Middle Ages, it says that Pabeo, who had been at first like a roaring lion, was now changed into a lamb. He welcomed his daughter and grandson back to court. And from that moment, everyone knew that this child was marked by God for great things. Duvrig became a bishop in Erging, probably with his seat at the old Roman town of Erconium nearby. He founded monasteries at Hentland and at Mochus, both in what is now Herefordshire. And there's a tradition that, a later tradition, that over 2,000 monks lived under his rule. This is a number that's would be quite a difficult number. It's not impossible, but it's a difficult number for some people to believe about this particular point in history. But the point, I think, is the influence of the scale of influence that was remembered by later generations. Duvrig was remembered as a healer, as a wonder worker, as a man whose prayers could deliver the possessed and cure the sick. And the Vita Dubricii tells us of a nobleman named Gwythgene, who came to the bishop in desperation. His daughter, Arganedl, had been seized by a demon. She had actually been bound hand and foot. Otherwise, the evil spirit would drive her to throw herself into water or fire, kind of like the story in the gospel. Would actually, this demon would make her try to bite anyone who came near her. And so Duvrig prays over the girl, and the demon flees. And she devotes then the rest of her life to God and becomes a nun in a convent. So Duvrig was a bishop, he's a wonder worker, and he's not just like an able administrator, he is a holy man. He's a man who has been filled with the power of God and through whom God acts in the world in a time and place where Roman order had kind of fallen away and the world had begun to collapse into chaos and violence. In this time and place, saints like Duvrig stood between the people of God and the darkness. Most importantly, Duvrig was remembered as being this link in the chain, a carrier of the authentic Orthodox Catholic faith into the new age that was dawning. And that is, of course, the great age of what is sometimes called the age of the Irish Church, although as I'm trying to point out in today's podcast, that story really begins in Wales, but the beginning of the British and Irish Age of the Saints. At the southwestern corner of the land that we now call Wales, where the Vale of Glamorgan slopes down to meet the Bristol Channel, there stood a monastery, unlike any other in Britain at that time. It was called Llanuwchllyd Fawr, in English, Llanuwchllyd Major, and which means the Great Church of Uchlid. And the man who founded it would be remembered as one of the greatest teachers that the Britons ever produced. His name was Uchtid, or Iltud in English. And the earliest source that we have for his life describes him simply as being a most learned master of the Britons, the most learned of all the Britons in the knowledge of the scripture, both the Old Testament and the New Testament, and in every branch of philosophy, poetry and rhetoric, grammar and arithmetic. And he was most sagacious and gifted with the power of foretelling future events. The source that I've just read from there is the Vita Samsonis, which is the life of Saint Samson, who we'll talk about in just a moment. This was written in Brittany around the year 600, and it is the earliest substantial piece of British hagiography, which actually survives to us. The portrait that it paints of Iltud is a man who is combined two things that the age desperately needed: learning and holiness. So who was this Iltud before he became a saint? in the Vita Iltuti, which is his official life, it tells us that he was born in Armorica, in the land that we now call Brittany, on the Celtic coast of France. He was the son of a noble soldier named Bicanus and his wife, Rianguide, and who was a princess, and whose name, by the way, means the modest queen. He was educated in the seven liberal arts, and he became renowned for his eloquence. No one was more eloquent throughout Gaul than Iltid, the soldier, the Vita tells us. The implication here seems to be that his parents had intended him to serve the church, but Iltid had other plans. So upon reaching manhood, Iltid set aside his studies for the military life. And the Vita tells us that he sailed across the sea to visit the court of his cousin, none other than King Arthur, where he was magnificently received. By the way, this association with King Arthur is carried forward into later legends, and in the Welsh triads, Iltid is even one of the three knights responsible for the Holy Grail. And I will just say that there's a lot of interesting connections between St. Iltid and holy sites associated with him, one of which is one of the potential resting places of the historical Arthur. I'm not going to say more about that in this video, but maybe in a future podcast. So Iltid then comes to Britain proper, where he serves Paulinus, who's the king of Glamorgan, and his wife Trinhid, who comes with him. That is Iltid's wife Trinhid comes with him, and Paulinus sees his quality at once. He appoints him to preside over the royal household. He makes him basically chief of his household soldiers, of his bodyguard. And then one day, Iltud leads the royal household on a hunt that takes them across the territory of a man named St. Cadog, who also shows up in some of those Welsh triads, by the way, as one of the other Grail Knights. And as they're hunting, the soldiers grow hungry, and so they send word to the monastery, basically demanding food with harsh words. In other words, threatening, and say, hey, you need to feed us, or we're going to come in and destroy your monastery. We're going to kill you. We're going to take what we want by force. And St. Cadog sends them what they asked for. But then as the household sits down to eat, the earth opens beneath them and swallows them up whole. Now, Iltud alone is spared from this. He had refused to join the unlawful demand. And so he had wandered kind of away, hawking, rather than take part in what was going on. So when he came back, he saw what had happened to his companions, and he was struck to the heart. And he goes at once to Cadog and falls on his knees, asking how he might amend his life. Cadog tells him to set aside his secular dress and to take on the clerical habit, to become a priest, to serve the Creator for the rest of his days. And that night, as Iltud lay by the river with his wife, an angel appears to him and says, "Thou wast formerly a celebrated soldier, munificently treated by many kings, but now I command thee to serve the King of Kings." And so the angel reminded him that his parents had actually dedicated him to clerical studies, to the service of the church, and that he had abandoned his true calling for the spear and the sword. And now he must return to it, which means leaving, sadly, his wife. He must go to a wooded valley in the west where he would find the place of his dwelling. So in the morning, Iltud sends his wife to check on the horses. She goes out in the dawn light, her hair loose and streaming in the wind. And when Iltud sees her, something changes in him. He is grieved at the sight, and he repents that he had ever loved such a thing. I mean, this sounds really, really harsh, but the point is that Iltud had been called by God for something. He'd been set apart by his parents for a certain ministry, and instead he had gone after kind of worldly pleasures. So then Iltud leaves, and he goes to Bishop Duvrig, whose story I've just told you, at Llandaff, and there Duvrig shaves his beard, cuts his hair, and gives him the monastic tonsure. Iltud takes the clerical habit and goes to the valley that the angel had shown him, a place called Hodnant, which means the fruitful valley, and there he builds himself a cell, and then eventually a church in honor of the Holy Trinity. And there, each day, he would wash himself in the cold water before the morning prayers to stave off the passions. There, he labored with his own hands. And there, soon enough, for some reason, Scholars begin to flock to him from all directions because they are eager to learn from the most eloquent man in all of Gaul, who has now become a monastic. And this is the founding of Llanthwit Major, the great church of Ulthud, and it would become the most famous school in all of Britain. So the monastery sat, and by the way, this is a long time before the Paris University, before, you know, the so-called, you know, great invention of the university by you know, late medieval scholastics. There's a university right there by the sea in Wales, in a vale that's protected from the worst of the sea winds. And here St. Illtud gathers students from across the Celtic world, from Wales, from Cornwall, from Ireland, and of course from Brittany across the channel. And there he teaches them the scriptures, there he teaches them Latin, there he teaches them also the liberal arts of grammar, rhetoric, dialectic, arithmetic, geometry, music, astronomy, all these things. He actually teaches them and preserves the learning of the ancient classical world. You could say, you know, everyone's heard of this thesis, how the Irish saved civilization. Well, that project actually begins here in Wales. He also teaches them, of course, the arts of living well, the monastic life, the hours of prayer, the disciplines of fasting, the rhythm of work and worship that had come to Britain from the deserts of Egypt by way of Gaul. And the list of Illtud students reads kind of like a who's who of the greatest saints of the age. There is, of course, Samson, who I'll talk about in a moment, who is going to carry the faith into Brittany. There's also Paul Aurelian, who becomes the apostle of Lyon in Brittany. There is Gildas, who writes the only substantial history of Britain during this period, which is, by the way, a very fun, bitter Jeremiad called On the Ruin of Britain, which laments the sins that had brought his people low. And there is, of course, perhaps one of his students was the great, the Dewi Sant himself, David of Wales, the patron saint of Wales, although this connection is maybe less clear in some sources. It's fun to imagine what it would have been like to study at Llanthwit Major in those days. In the Vita Samsonis, it gives us a glimpse of young Samson's education. He arrives as a child. He's given to the monastery by his parents in fulfillment of a vow. Illtud receives the boy from his mother's hands and kisses him, and then looks up to heaven and speaks a prophecy. A lot of examples of these kinds of prophecies over young children in the lives of the Celtic saints, by the way. And he says, "We give thanks to God, who has deigned to give light on earth by this lamp proceeding from our race. Behold the noble chief of us all. Behold him who is to be a high priest to the profit of many on this side and beyond the sea. Behold the illustrious priest of all the Britons. Behold the most famous church, most famous of all, as a founder of the churches since the apostles." So this child, Samson, lives up to this extraordinary welcome. He learns the entire alphabet in a single day, we are told, and within a week, Samson could read and understand the Psalms. But he was also humble. He was willing to take on the lowest of tasks. He learned not only from the books, but also from the example of his master. He watched Illtud pray, watched him serve the poor, watched him govern the unruly community of monks who were there, and to lead them with patience and wisdom. But Illtud was an abbot. He's not a bishop, he's an abbot. So he can teach his students, he can govern his monastery, he can shape souls, but he cannot ordain them for the priesthood. Nor obviously consecrate them as bishops. And so that for that need, they still needed the help of their local bishop, which was, of course, Duvrig. So you have these two men working together, the bishop and the abbot, each supplying what the other needs. And Duvrig provides the connection, the link back to the wider church, the apostolic succession, the power to loosen, to bind. Whereas what Illtud provides is the school, right? This great center of learning and training, the daily formation of these young monks into mature servants of God, many of whom go on to become priests and bishops. And this is how their partnership plays out in the life of St. Samson. So the story of St. Samson's three ordinations, first to the diaconate, then to the priesthood, then to the episcopate, are a very famous part of his life. So after having been at the school there at Llanthwit Major for for several years. He's mastered now the scriptures. He's excelled all of his fellow students in learning. And he has also, very importantly, continued to grow in holiness. So now the bishop has decided it's time to ordain him. So he comes to the monastery during Lent, and the community gathers together in the monastery church. As part of the Divine Liturgy, part of the Mass, Samson is brought forward. He's vested. He's wearing just the robes of a monk. And then they vest him as a deacon as they begin to ordain him, and along with two other brothers who were to be ordained priests that day. And what the Vita says is that the ordination proceeds, at first of all, in the normal stages, as it usually does. He's made a deacon. He's made a servant of the altar, which gives him the authority to assist the liturgy in certain ways and also to preach the gospel. And as Duvrig's hands rested upon Samson's head, something happened. Both Duvrig and Iltud saw it, a white dove descending through an open window of the church and coming to rest upon Samson's head. And the Vita tells us that the dove didn't flutter or flit about as birds often do when they fly into buildings by mistake, but rather it remains perfectly still without the least movement of its wings. And even as the ministers kind of move to and fro around the altar, when Duvrig raised his hand to confirm Samson as a deacon, to put his hands on his head, the dove descended to rest upon his right shoulder. And there it stayed and remained motionless until the entire service was finished. No one else could see it except for those two saints and one other deacon who was holding the chalice, who witnessed this miracle. But the same sign appeared again when Duvrig ordained Samson to the priesthood, and then years later when Samson was consecrated a bishop. On the 22nd day of February, by the way, the Vita tells us the exact date, because that was, of course, the feast of the chair of St. Peter, which is as good a day as any to ordain a new bishop. And years later, when Samson was consecrated a bishop, and by the way, his Vita tells us very specifically that it was on the 22nd day of February, which is the feast of the chair of St. Peter, which is a fitting day for an ordination, if ever there was one. And the dove appeared once more, visible this time now, not to just the clergy, but to all who were present. And this is, by the way, this is all from eyewitness accounts. The author of the Vita of St. Samson gained the information from the deacon who was there, an aged deacon named Enoch, who had heard seen these things with his own eyes, and also from Samson's mother, Anna. So I want to take a pause here now in the middle of this episode to just contemplate a little bit about the church in Britain at the dawn of the Age of Saints, as I've been calling it. I've been thinking a lot lately about what it means for a civilization to collapse and for the faith to survive anyway. We often feel that Christianity needs stability to flourish, right? We need our institutions, we need our seminaries, we need our publishing houses, and so on. And of course, we do need all of those things. I myself work for such institutions. As a deacon, a lot of my service to the church outside of the liturgy requires me to implement organizational and logistical solutions to problems that the church has. The story of 5th century Britain, however, reminds us that the church has actually survived worse than anything we are likely to face, right? The legions left, the cities are emptied, the roads are crumbling, raiders are coming in from the sea, the old order is falling apart. And in the midst of all of that chaos, men like Duvrig built monasteries, they built churches, they taught the scriptures, they ordained new clergy, and they handed on the faith. So when Patrick crosses the sea to bring the gospel to Ireland, a story I will tell in the next episode, he carries with him the faith of Roman Britain. When Irish or continental monks later came to study in Wales, they found schools like Llanthwit Major waiting for them. The famous Irish monasteries of Clonard, Clonmacnoise, of Bangor, these didn't spring up out of nothing. You know, all those places where the Irish were busy saving civilization, right? They were children of this church whose roots were still very much in Jerusalem. and which continued, in fact, to have these legendary associations with the Church of Jerusalem in particular. One of the things that we'll find as we read more hagiography over the course of this podcast, really these first four episodes, I'm just giving high-level overview of history. So don't think, for instance, that this is the whole life of St. Samson or the whole life of St. Iltud or this whole life of St. Davrog. This is just a high-level overview of when these saints lived in history, because what I really want to do then is stop for a while and spend a lot of time on hagiography before we move on to the Augustinian mission and the Synod of Whitby and all those things. But as I was trying to say, the Welsh Church is going to continue to have this very strong association with the Church at Jerusalem. In particular, what we find in a lot of British Welsh hagiographies is that you have mighty gifts, usually holy bells, but it's also sometimes other things like croziers and gospel books being sent to the British bishop saints from the Patriarch of Jerusalem, or sometimes given to them as they were on a pilgrimage to the Holy City. This is important to note because there, I think, has been a tendency in some circles to treat Celtic Christianity as something separate, something hermetically sealed from the rest of the Christian world. Different people have their different motivations for wanting to believe that this is true, but nowadays it mostly comes from those who want to imagine that Celtic Christianity was somehow less harsh, less rigorous, less dogmatic than the faith of the rest of the Christian world, or at least whichever version of Christianity that person is trying to deconstruct or get away from. Well, nothing could be further from the truth. The Celtic saints were great ascetics. There was, as you've seen in some examples today, and where you have examples of asceticism that probably go beyond what most of us would consider to be okay. There was a strong tendency towards rigorism in the British church, as you're going to see in the episodes to come. Even the Pelagian heresy was, I will never stop pointing this out, that the Pelagian heresy was itself a type of sort of hyper-rigorism. The Celtic faith was not some kind of, you know, crypto-Baptist. I remember when I was young, there were these constant, every year around St. Patrick's Day, somebody would publish an article in like the newsletter from my old denomination or online or something like that about how St. Patrick was actually a Baptist and that the faith in the British Isles was originally Baptist, not Catholic or Anglican or anything else. Well, the point is that for a lot of people, the Celtic Church is sort of this, what one friend of mine calls a wax nose. That is, it's something that people make into whatever they want it to be. But if we actually take a look at what survives to us, most of all hagiography, but then also the few little liturgical bits that survive to us and other things from this period, what we see is that the Celtic faith has all the same ritual elements of ancient Christianity. They celebrate the divine liturgy, obviously not under the form that we use today in the Orthodox Church. I'm not saying for a moment that they were celebrating like the divine liturgy of St. John Chrysostom, but it was still the liturgy. And they prayed the Psalms actually very similarly to how we still pray them in the Orthodox Church today. And they preserved also, very interestingly, some of the same Second Temple Jewish/early Christian texts and interpretive traditions, which were so formative in the Christian East. I have so many interesting things to tell you all about this over the course of this year. The difficulties of these centuries did, of course, lead to some of the differences that are going to later cause controversy and schisms, things like the date of Easter, the manner of the monastic tonsure, and so on. I will try to actually, when we get to that, I will try to actually give an explanation, make an argument farther down the line for why those things actually probably did matter more than we think that they matter today. But one interesting point of continuity between British and Irish Christianity, which Orthodox Christians can still appreciate today, I would say was its emphasis on monasticism. In most of the Western Church at this time, the bishops ruled from a cathedral based in a city. But in Celtic lands in those early days, and you already see this happening here at the beginning, like the middle of the 5th century, bishops were usually also abbots of monasteries. And over time, there's kind of a fusion of those roles. The monastery, not the cathedral, especially in Ireland, becomes the center of church life. So you have the holiest of these men and women,

And of course, the first and greatest example of this sort of pattern in British Christianity turns out to have been Saint Samson himself. So Samson, after his ordination, Duvrig appoints him the abbot of a monastery on the island of Caldy, which is a small island off the coast of Pembrokeshire. It's known in Welsh as, I think, as Ynys Byr. This was a pretty prestigious appointment. It's the monastery on the island is the daughter house of Llantwit Major. It was a place of great austerity, a place of great holiness. And Samson probably should have been honored by this appointment. Instead, though, he is miserable for various reasons. First of all, the other monks really resent him. Here's this young man, this upstart, elevated so quickly, and he's got his visions and his doves and his obvious holiness. And jealousy among the brotherhood there festers, and community life as a result grows poisonous. So Samson goes to Duvrig and basically asks to be reassigned. So with Duvrig's blessing, he begins to, first thing he does is to seek out his uncle. His uncle is a hermit who lives in a remote cell. And like lots of good bishops and abbots and leaders in the church over the years, Duvrig, the thing that Samson really wants to do is to go live by himself in a cave. So he goes and lives with him there until his uncle dies. And then after that, he begins to travel through the countryside. And what's he doing? Well, he's preaching, he's performing miracles, he's casting out demons. The Vita tells us stories like when he tamed a serpent, the time that he healed the sick, the times that he raised the dead. Samson, this kind of holiness and this kind of miracle working is not something you can really keep a lid on. People began to seek Samson out, and eventually he couldn't hide. And so eventually he receives a vision from God instructing him to leave the island of Britain altogether. So he gathers a company of followers, some monks, some relatives, some fellow pilgrims, and they cross the sea to Cornwall. And they land near a place called Trigg in the northeast of the Cornish Peninsula. Cornwall is it's a peninsula, not an island, but in any case, this is a region that still bears its British name, although the Saxons were pressing ever closer and closer. And Samson found some Christians there, a very small community, that were really just clinging to their faith in a land that was kind of slipping back towards paganism. So an example of this, there was an old monastery there, half ruined, and most of the monks who had lived there kind of scattered or dead. And nearby on a hilltop, there was something from the old religion, a standing stone, ancient even in those times. And there the local people had begun to gather and to worship the old gods again. And so, as it's told in his Vita, Samson came upon the pagans in the middle of their rites. They were worshiping an idol. The text calls it a simulacrum, an image set up beside the standing stone. And they were deep in their ceremonies. They were oblivious to the monks approaching. And Samson comes, and he doesn't break the stone. He doesn't call down fire from heaven. He doesn't summon an army of angels with flaming swords. Instead, he just walks right up to the idol, right in the midst of them all, and begins to speak. And he preaches to them of Christ. And he proclaims the gospel, the one true God who had made heaven and earth. And people begin to listen. And finally, someone comes forward, an old man, maybe a druid, maybe a priest of the old religion, whose son had been injured, who had been thrown from a horse recently and lay near death. And he says, "What will your Christian God do for my son?" And Samson prays, and the boy is healed. And the pagans believe. And then Samson does something that would be repeated by missionaries throughout the Middle Ages. He takes the standing stone, and he doesn't destroy it. Instead, he carves upon it a cross, and he claims it for Christ. And this old stone that had witnessed probably centuries of sacrifice to the old gods, to the demons that had enslaved mankind, now bore witness to the faith. Some of those stones still stand in Cornwall today, by the way. This practice, the transformation of old

0: pagan sites of worship into places and objects of worship for the living God. This will be a hallmark of British Christianity. And in fact, I saw one really remarkable example of it that I will tell you about, well, in some other episode. Cornwall turned out to only be a way station for Samson. His true destination still lay across another stretch of sea onto the land that the Britons called Armorica, which later we would call Brittany. So Brittany in the 6th century was being transformed by British emigrants, as the name sort of implies. So you had refugees from the Saxon advance, you had monks seeking solitude, you had warriors looking for land or people to serve, people could pay them. And what happens is people start crossing the channel, first by the hundreds, then by the thousands, and they bring with them their language, their customs, and their faith. And of course, there were already Celts there, Gauls. The Gauls were a Celtic people. And so the land becomes, in effect, a second Britain, Britannia Minor, as it was called at the time, Little Britain. And that's where we get the name Brittany today. So Samson arrives in this world of British exiles and local Gauls, and he quickly rises to prominence. And so he founds a monastery at a place called Dole in the northeast of the Breton Peninsula, and he becomes its abbot bishop. Like I said, a pattern that will play out again and again in Celtic Christianity. And the Vita tells us that Samson traveled to Paris to the court of the Frankish King Childebert to basically plead for a Breton prince named Juduol, who had been unjustly dispossessed by a local tyrant. He succeeds, and then after surviving the queen's attempts to like poison him and, you know, sick a lion on him, all of this stuff is in the Vita. We will tell these stories over the course of this year. And so in gratitude, the king grants him estates and privileges for the founding of monasteries. And Samson becomes the most prominent bishop in Brittany, the founder of a see that would continue to kind of claim primacy over the region for a long time to come. Samson never returned to Wales, but the connection remained. The author of the Vita, his Vita writing in Brittany, perhaps maybe 60 or 70 years after his death, he tells us that he personally traveled to Britain to gather information for this work, that he visited the places where Samson had lived, that he spoke with people who still remembered him, even 60, 70 years on, that he met an elderly deacon named Enoch, who knew the stories of Samson's life and had talked to members of his family. In the pages of the Vita Samsonis, we experience really the living memory of 6th century Britain, British Christianity, and of this wonderful saint, Saint Samson. And we get a sense of what things were like here at the beginning of the age of the saints, that there was this network that began to connect Wales and Cornwall and Brittany, monasteries corresponding with each other, monks traveling back and forth, saints sending each other greetings across the sea. Despite the dwindling protection of Rome, the British church was spreading. This is a missionary church that was sending out tendrils like vines to Ireland and to the continent. Of course, the very interesting thing is that something of this missionary fervor and spirit would be lost by the time of the Augustinian mission, but that is a story for another day. In the meantime, those tendrils grow. The vine of the church prospers. And with the generation of Samson's death, Irish monks trained in schools that had learned from schools that had learned from Iltyd would begin their own peregrinatio, carrying the faith, not just to Brittany, but to Scotland, to Northumbria, and to the very heart of Frankish Gaul. The Celtic missionary movement that transformed early medieval Europe had its roots in the classrooms of Llantwit Major, in the ordinations performed by Saint Duvrig, and yes, even in the wandering exile, the peregrination, the pilgrimage of Samson across the sea. So we began this episode in the ruins of Roman Britain, in the ruins of a civilization that was collapsing, of a people who were being pushed into the margins of their island, a faith that might have easily been lost and forgotten. And we end it now here on the shores of Brittany, where a Welsh bishop has planted a monastery that will endure for centuries. Meanwhile, across the Irish Sea, another story is unfolding. And in our next episode, we will meet a man who was born into this world, a Romano-Briton, the son and grandson of clergymen raised in the shadow of the old empire. His name is Patricius. We know him simply as Patrick. And his story begins not with a calling, but with a kidnapping. The day that the Irish raiders came. Until then, through the prayers of our holy fathers, Dubhrig, Iltud, and Samson, Lord Jesus Christ, our God, have mercy on us and save us. Amen.
1: 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I'm Deacon Seraphim Richard Rowland, and this has been a listener-supported presentation of Ancient Faith Radio.

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1: 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Through a blend of project-based learning, traditional instruction, and video resources, the program engages diverse learning styles while fostering deeper understanding of and participation in the Divine Liturgy. 1 Year with the Divine Liturgy is now available to view and purchase at store.ancientfaith.com.

0: transforming our lives in Christ. Meditations, sermons, classes, and lectures from St. Spyridon Greek Orthodox Church in Loveland, Colorado. Father Evan Armitas is priest at St. Spyridon's and the host of the live call-in program, Orthodoxy Live. Here he is with today's lesson.
1: Good morning. May God's blessings be with all of you. It's nice to be together in this new year. I apologize. Some of you showed up last weekend. And what that means is that you probably are not on our listserv, or you're not used to or checking it. So it's the easiest way for us to communicate. And it took me an hour to get in last Tuesday because of the snow. And I just thought, that's probably not going to be safe for people to drive. So I apologize for those who did show up. Before we get started, I'm thankful Shemesi Aina reminded me that today is the feast of Saint Nino, or
2: Nina.
1: Nina in English is a lot often how that's pronounced, but there's a large version of this icon right is at the entrance to my office, and we had the incredible opportunity to go to her gravesite. What year was that? That we went.
2: Oh, 2015.
1: Yeah, it was a while. She is a Georgian saint, and
2: Republic
1: in many ways,
2: of Georgia.
1: Yeah, not Savannah, Georgia, peaches. But our visit to her gravesite was truly one of the most incredible experiences that I've had, and Saint Nina. Is known as basically the enlightener of Georgia. She converted
2: second century.
1: Yeah, the royalty of Georgia, and then basically the country. It became the first Christian country in the world. Mm-hmm. And she was a cousin of St. George, who we all famously know, right? She lived in, and so these icons kind of tell a life story in pictures. So if you kind of go up to it closely, you're the one down by my office. Her cross became something that is a national treasure of the country of Georgia. And you can go see it in the old cathedral. It's two pieces of a vine, for grapes, bound with her own hair. And she used that to preach the gospel. There's just so many things to say.
2: And
1: gave her.
2: And she found it on her chest.
1: So you can get, St. Nina's cross. The monastery where she is buried is a national pilgrimage. I mean, it's massive and beautiful.
2: Yeah.
1: Incredible. It's otherworldly. It's up on this sort of granite outcropping that's in the middle of a plain surrounded by the Caucasus Mountains. Mm-hmm. It's unreal. Terrace gardens, and the abbess there is one of those Renaissance types of people. She's incredibly educated, was an atheist until one day, she grew up in communist period in Georgia. There was someone who left a Bible on a bus. Mm-hmm. And do you remember her telling us the story too? She picked up the Bible, went into her apartment and read it, and was converted. And
2: there are hundreds of nuns in that monastery.
1: Oh my gosh, that monastery was something else. It was really, truly incredible.
2: It's outside a tiny little village at Bodby. Mm-hmm. And we had our reception.
1: Yeah, for the wedding.
2: My son got married in the Republic of Georgia.
1: Incredible thing. So if you don't know anything about Saint Nina, definitely look her up and read about her. But amazing saint. So she's depicted on the wall of our church now
2: She came to me, the first saint I ever really knew. I was named by my priest who brought us into the church 30 years ago, and he didn't realize he was searching, and there was no internet, there wasn't much on the internet, and he picked three saints, Ina, Pina, and Rima, and 5 years later, it turned out that they were men. So anyway, I was, Father Gregory Matthews Green said we need, he was having me run this women's group in that new church, and he said, I need you to
3: I can't hear. No sound.
1: Oh, can the rest of you hear online? Lois, it might be that you need to turn up your volume.
3: I did the...
1: I don't know. I'm not a techie. I don't know what to tell you.
2: Advice, anybody?
1: Yeah, because everybody else that's online can hear Lois, so it's likely that there's something on your end. What I would try is try rebooting. So stop and reboot.
4: Maybe I can sit over here. Ensure you're not connected to some Bluetooth device.
1: Oh, and make sure you're not connected to a Bluetooth device, says one of our techies.
2: Where am I?
1: You're at a Bible study at St. Spiro's on January 14th, at least last I checked. I think you were just saying Father how your name Gregory came about.
2: Oh, yeah. Father Gregory had me in charge of this women's group, and he wanted, the men had selected a saint to represent them, and so he wanted the ladies to select a saint. And he went, well, and I had these men saints, so that wasn't going to be good. So we went around, and everybody told their story. And then Father Gregory had given us a list, and it happened to be that day. And so no one had ever heard of St. Nino, or Nina, or whatever. And so this gal sitting next to me said, oh, I remember there's an article about her in some magazine. So she went over and got it, and she was sitting right next to me, and I could not hear what she was saying. And I looked around, and I thought, everybody else can hear her. And then tears began to flow down my face, and I thought, oh, my gosh, what in the world is this? So I just put my head down and so that no one could see them. And then eventually they stopped and she was done. And I said, okay, shall we have a vote? And Father Gregory said, no. And I said, well, what shall we do? And he said, tell me what this is. I said, I have no idea. I didn't hear one word that she said. And he said, well, then St. Nina has chosen us. So then about 10 years later, he called me on the phone and he said, you will not believe this. He said, I just was cleaning off the altar, and the thing that the bishop signed was on her feast day.
1: Oh, so.
2: So isn't that crazy?
1: It's beautiful. Well, a great saint, and yeah. One of the many that we're blessed to know in the church. So may her intercessions be with us, and I hope you get to know her a little bit. Well, we have a rare occurrence, as I mentioned, whenever we start a chapter. We're starting a new chapter today. So we're in chapter 16 of Luke's Gospel. And so I'm going to give a basic outline, and then I think we'll jump into our first passage. This is a very simple chapter like the previous one, Luke 15. There are really only three sections. And some argue that, you could really just say there are two. But I've broken it into three. You're welcome there, Gary. Please. Yeah. The first is verse 1 through verse 13. One of the parables of Luke, parable of the unrighteous steward. Okay? The second section is really just commentary and condemnation of false religious leadership from verses 14 through 18. And then the last part is the story of the rich man and Lazarus, verses 19 through 31. And that's really it. It's a very simple outline. We're still not transitioning into the next large section of the Gospel of Luke until we get into the next chapter, okay? But this parable of the unrighteous steward, which begins this chapter, some people will say that the parable ends in verse 9. And we'll get into that reasoning a little bit later. And they'll say verses 10 through 13 are not technically part of the parable. Most study guides include the last few verses into the first 9. And so we're doing the same. And if you have an Orthodox Study Bible, this is how it's outlined as well. Okay? So in terms of just some general notes related to this parable, the gospel itself, in the way that Luke constructs his gospel, is usually when he's when Jesus is confronting an opponent, so if you think about what was happening in chapter 15, he's dialoguing with the religious leadership of Israel, and he's critiquing them. And then in chapter 16, if you look at the opening verse, it says, he also said to his disciples. So now the Lord sort of turns and gives instruction to his followers. That is a very common pattern in Luke. Sort of critique for religious leaders or commentary on iniquity and sin. And then, hey, you group of my followers, let me explain something to you. So that's just a general thing to understand. Now, what we also find common in Luke is that while Jesus is giving comments to his followers, the religious leaders who've been critiqued are listening in. So you see in verse 14, now the Pharisees who were lovers of money also heard all these things and they derided him, right? So he's often giving instruction to his followers in the hearing of his opponents. Now, that should raise an immediate question to you. Why doesn't he squirrel them away and talk to them privately? What do you think?
4: He wants them to hear.
1: Yeah, he wants them to hear. Why does he want them to hear?
5: He cares about them.
1: He cares about them. We can lose sight of that constantly, right? We can very easily fall into a pattern of dichotomous thinking. Right? Here are the good people, here are the bad people. And when the bad people have been put in their place, then we go take care of the good people. And that small dichotomy that we see just even in this interaction finds itself in the life of the church. Mm-hmm. We find ourselves, and I'm guilty of it myself, so I'm not raising your hand, I'm raising my hand, where we sort of comment on the world. And we place them in this sort of category of, they don't know the truth, they're sinners, they're doing all this bad activity, they've missed what God's teaching them. And then here we are in the church, and we're trying to listen to God. And that's it's kind of a dichotomous way of thinking. And it really sets up this sort of enemy and friend mentality. And while we're to be enemies with sin, we're not to be enemies with those in the world who are in sin. Right, do you understand the difference I'm making? So the Lord is the lover of humanity. And so, yeah, he wants them to hear and because he cares for them. And so we should as well, right? And let's not make an easy target of people who stand outside the household of faith, all right. In terms of some additional just kind of commentary, the parable, I think I've already said this, is unique to Luke. You don't find this in any of the other synoptics. So you won't find it in Matthew, you won't find it in Mark, and certainly you won't find it in John. As we know, John has very little content in his gospel that you would also find in the synoptics. It's also a parable that's, if you will, sandwiched between two very well-known parables. Right, in stories. What's the most well-known of the parables? Maybe the prodigal son, right? That story, that's probably, some say the sower. That's a very popular one. But the prodigal son is just ending Luke 15. And then what ends Luke 16 is the rich man and Lazarus. That's also a very well-known parable. So this parable is inserted in between. And it, as we'll see, there's connection points to the one that preceded it, and there's connection points to the one after it. Probably a little bit more connection to the rich man and Lazarus than there is to the prodigal, but nonetheless, they're connected. There's also hints within this dialogue that Jesus sort of, it's not really a dialogue, sort of this monologue and teaching. There's also some parallels here. If we look, so if you just kind of, hold your finger here on 16 and you go forward to chapter 18 and you go to verse 18, there's a story here about a rich young man, 18 through 27. That story in chapter 18 is also in the background of what's going on here. Another story that's connected. And this is really for the people who want to go kind of in a deeper dive. I know I sometimes mention this stuff and people go, oh, okay, whatever. but it, scripture talks to scripture. Have you ever heard that? And so the worldview of scripture, I had an interaction with a young man who came to church for the very first time right before Christmas. He's a high school student. And he's not attended a church before. I keep telling stories like this, but that's more and more common. And he does not come from a family that has attended church. And he met one of my children, and they said, oh, you know, they go to high school together. And she said, yeah, you can come to church. So she invited him to come, and he heard the gospel preached that day, and it was like, whoa, I never heard anything like this. So he bought a Bible. So my one daughter was having friends over, and my wife is, the friends come over, she's kind of a typical mama. She just says, is everybody hungry? And they're all like, yeah, we're hungry. Like, especially the guys are always hungry. So she's like, well, I'll make you some food. So everybody sit down. So I'm in the kitchen helping, and he looks at me and he says, Mr. Armitage? You know, I said, yeah. He says, what does dominion mean? And I said, well, use it in a sentence. You know, because I'm like, where is he coming from? I mean, it was out of the blue. And he goes, well, like, it's in the Bible. And I was like, oh. He goes, yeah, I started reading the Bible. I don't really understand what I'm reading. And so we had this kind of conversation while I'm at the stovetop, like heating up some water for pasta. And he started asking about creation and Genesis. And in the ether, he's heard certain ideas that are not helpful. And he was reading the back end of the text. And I said, you know, that I want to try to take you out of that mindset. And I want to see if I can get you in the mindset of allowing scripture to stand on its own and hear what it's having to say. And so then we had a dialogue about that. And you could see kind of like light bulbs going on for him.
2: He probably was starting at the front too.
1: He did go around, yeah. So he read the story of creation and he was like, okay. He's like, it just, you know, it's, I mean, if you've never read that story, and really know it, you're just like, all right, I don't know. And he was like, what about dinosaurs? And he was like, cavemen? And he was like, you know, how do we put this all together, you know? And what he's heard is like 7 literal days. And so he's like, and then so in 7 days he did this? I don't know if I buy that, Mr. Armitage. You know, so it was an interesting conversation. So to my point of saying, you could also look back at Matthew 19 and verses 16, and this is about riches in the kingdom, all the way through verse 26. And then additionally, one other place that you could sort of have as a background for this story is going to be Mark, chapter 10, verses 17 through 31. It's interesting. Maybe you've not heard me say this, but I'm going to say it today, and it's in the new book that I wrote. Always be in the Gospels. Always be in the Gospels. Always be reading the Gospels. So last night, my reading and my cycle was, I was in Mark 10. That's happened to be where I was last night. And so I just read the story again last night. And one of the things I absolutely love about this story is how it says, you need my keys? It says how the Lord looked at him and loved him. I love that, right? It's such an important detail that Mark gives to us. Okay, so these stories found in Matthew and Luke and in Mark are helpful as a backdrop to this particular story that we see in Luke 16. Okay, what else do I want to say as we're just sort of getting into this? Now, from the time of the first interpretations of this passage till today, like if you read a modern commentary today and then you go back and look at an old one, all sorts of people have problems with this parable. Mm-hmm. They're like, what is going on? Now, let me say, what I could do for the next couple of weeks is really get into some of the details about that, and I think you would just get confused. But I'm going to give you an example. Okay, so when you look at the parable, in verse 1, it says, there was a certain rich man. Well, if you look at the Greek, what it says is, elegen de ke pros tus mathites. Okay, there, and he was saying to his disciples, anthropos tin in plusios. And then it goes on to say, that basically this Kyrios, this master of this place, is upset. Now, when Luke is using the word Kyrios, or master, he's always referring to the Lord. So is the parable saying that Jesus the master has a steward who does something that's not right, and then he praises him for it? And that's where all the confusion starts to kind of come up, is that people start to go, wait a minute. Jesus is basically, you know, saying that doing something shady is okay. And that's obviously not what's going on. So then what some people do is they try to divide the parable up and say, well, when we transition, you see in verse 8, so the master commended the unjust steward. That's why I was saying to you, some people say, well, the parable is 1 through 9 and then 10 through 13 is Jesus now speaking. All of that's not really helpful. And you got to go through all sorts of grammatical stuff with the Greek. And in the end of the day, it's a pretty easy parable to understand. Okay? Does anybody want to take a crack that knows that this parable, what's the basic message? Alex?
5: I think that, when you are giving to the poor, you're investing in acts of mercy.
1: Uh-huh.
5: And they will welcome you.
1: Yeah.
5: Heavenly halls.
1: That's a commentary on those last several verses. Mm-hmm. Okay. Correct. Anyone else? You're all a little shy, I know. Basically, it's saying, if people who are dealing with money are clever in their dealings to make sure that they do okay in the world, shouldn't people who want to get into heaven be clever and think about how they're going to make it into the kingdom of God? That's basically the message of this parable. That's it. Okay? Now, we'll get into it, but, you know, if you want to basically leave at this point, you say, well, I know what the parable's all about. He did it in the sentence, now he's going to be a preacher and go on for 45 minutes. All right. So let's just kind of define a few things for you. Okay. A rich man or a master of an estate has a steward who is in charge of his commerce. Okay? That's not an arrangement that in America is all that confusing to us. Right? You own a business, you hire a general manager. Okay? And the general manager runs the business for you. Okay? And what do you want the general manager to do? Make you some money. Okay? What happens at the initial outset of this is we find out that this general manager, the steward, is not doing so well. And so he's going to be called in to give account. Nothing in the master's calling him into his office to give account has to do with he thinks something nefarious is going on. He's just losing money. He's going, what's going on? Come and show me the books. Why are we losing so much money? It's later that we learn, well, the reason he's losing money is because the steward has been unscrupulous, right? But that's not what is in the master's mind at first. Now, the steward, much like today, if you are made a general manager of a business, you get a salary, and you tend to get a cut if you do well. No different back then. The steward would have profited when the business did well. But that's not how he's profiting. How's he profiting? He's skimming, right? He's doing something that is, immoral. He's not being honest. We know that a steward in that day could have been a slave or could have been a hired servant, right? Doesn't matter. This is not a commentary on slavery, but slavery in the Near East and ancient world was not like slavery was in the colonial times. Many times in the time period that Christ was in, when a slave's term came up, they would actually sign on for additional terms. Because oftentimes slaves were treated rather well and profited. So it didn't have the same, they weren't like shackled and beaten. It was a little bit different, which kind of helps understand some of what St. Paul's talking about in his letters when he's talking about slavery. A slave wasn't strapped and, they were treated differently. They weren't members of the family.
6: Would it be more of a servant then?
1: A little bit more of a servant. I mean, they gained economically from the relationship. They had access, it was more like an indentured servant, maybe.
6: Right.
1: That we did also have in colonial times, right? All right. Now, what happens is the steward knows that when he's going to get called in, he's not going to be able to defend what he's done. The books aren't going to show him to be in a favorable light. And so he decides, because he's not very strong and he doesn't want to beg, that he's going to sort of go on this clever course of action. And he's going to approach the debtors and have them reduce their bills, perhaps by some amount that he had dishonestly padded them. And in other words, the legitimate debt of each debtor remains unpaid, while the illegitimate portion, the portion the steward used to set up his lavish lifestyle, is removed. So in other words, there's just a deal being made. A quid pro quo. I'm going to do something for you, and when he fires me, you're going to do something for me, right? And this is where the master then praises the steward for his clever dealings. And that's where the confusion usually comes up. For an unrighteous act is praised in the scriptures, and that doesn't happen, okay? And so it helps to understand that the praise of the master is really related to this idea of how we, followers of Jesus, are going to go about entering into the kingdom and what kind of plans are we going to make. So I'll give you an example. We can often think, and I've said this many times, of confession as remedial, right? It's this: what did I do? You're looking over your shoulder. So I stole, I drank, I swore, I was unkind, I used anger, right? You're just looking over your shoulder. And confession is really forward-looking. It's what are you going to do? It's who are you going to become? In that sense, it's not remedial, right? It's therapeutic. And in that stance, a very inappropriate use of the confessional is when people come in, and priests will tell you this happens, and people, in a sense, just really vomit on you. They tell all their nasties to you. And then they leave. And then they come back a while later, and they do it again. And really, you just become this sort of like a janitor. You're just there cleaning up mess and mess and mess. And there is no self-care as they leave you. They make no plan, right, as they leave. And so in the book I just wrote, I bring this parable in and say, we have to make a plan when we walk out of confession about how we're not going to end up confessing the same list. Now, if we do confess the same list, it isn't as if the church is saying, well, that's an invalid confession. You may seriously just be struggling, and it's really hard to get out of sin, and that's okay. But if it's neglect, Like, you just do it and don't even bother to think about how you might change or what differences might occur through, you know, a different attitude and a different set of actions. Well, then you're just being negligent. And then to go a step further, what the parable is saying is, you need to be clever. You need to figure this out, you know? And how many of us have figured out other things? You know? Well, we have. I mean, operating a laptop is not an easy thing to do, is it? Got to figure it out. Not for Patty. Yeah. Wasn't for me either. I had to go from PC to Mac. That was like, what? You know, or you got to figure out how to get insurance. That's more and more complicated, isn't it? Right? You got to figure out how to navigate the health system or education or a career. Do we put the same level of thought into how we're going to get into the kingdom? That's really kind of what the parable is coming to, right? So it says, you know, in verse 8b, the sons of this world are more shrewd or clever in their generation than the sons of light. And so what the Lord's saying is that those who have been called into God's service, who seek the kingdom and are attempting to become righteous, are often not as diligent, shrewd, clever, and conscientious about their high calling and mission. They're lazy. You know, they don't work very hard at it. And so the children of the world do scheme, devise, strategize. You know, if we put as much effort into going to heaven as an offensive coordinator does in a playoff game, we probably would all be saints. Right? I mean, do football coaches, they live 7 days a week at the thing and they're figuring out how to win a football game. And then what do? Well, I spent, you know, maybe 30 seconds praying. That's it, you know? And I watched 6 hours of playoff football, right? It's an imbalance. So we are attempting to scale the heavens, and we are often simple-headed and lazy. And I'm not pointing a finger. I'm including myself, right? So then we can also consider, you know, why is the unjust steward acting in the way that he is? And he's really acting out of concern for his material situation and comfort. And that's a commentary on us too. Like, how do we generally act, right? We are surrounded, if you will, by the principles of clever worldly dealings. And the idea that we can advance in this world by schemes and certain, you know, obediences, right, or disciplines. And then we can often, by our actions, despise and ridicule the way of life. You know, we don't maybe say it, but the way we live ridicules and despises the way that we should be following. But then, as some commentaries go on to say, especially the more ancient ones, consider the rewards. You know, what do you get for doing well in the world? You know, money is transitory. It's a created thing, and so are possessions, and so is all that is material. And so then Matthew 6:19 and 21 says, "Do not lay up for yourselves treasures on earth, where moth and rust destroy and where thieves break in and steal. But lay up for yourselves treasures in heaven, where neither moth nor rust destroys, and where thieves do not break in and steal. For where your treasure is, there your heart will also be." That's a familiar verse to many of us. Yeah, we often forget it. Okay, so let's see. There are other comments I want to make. Not just yet. Let's do a reading of the passage, and then let's get into the verses. Any questions or comments on the general notes I've made, Larry?
7: Well, if I remember correctly, some weeks ago you mentioned that the stewards have a very low standing, like tax collectors.
1: Yeah, it's not uncommon for people to have viewed stewards as a, you know, it's a money grab, you know. Maybe equivalent to how we would view some people who, you know, as much as we laud people who are after riches in our culture, but sometimes we kind of like look at it askance, like the guy's just in it for a buck, that kind of thing, you know. Especially because, you know, some of the, you know, roles of stewards, you know, could really get you into some crazy dealings, like, you know, maybe you're brokering in swine or you're brokering in alcohol. Mm-hmm. And so it's like commerce was viewed. It's sort of like English society. Remember, you know, go back a couple of generations and a gentleman didn't really get his hands dirty with the commerce, right? You let that to the money handlers. And then when this industrial class rose up and became wealthy, the sort of landed class was like, well, you know, they made their money through commerce.
7: They married them when they...
1: Yeah, and then when they ran out of money, yeah, then they married them. Yeah. Any other comments on... Yeah, Kevin?
8: So, as you know, like, two of the really important pillars of, like, Protestant is, like, faith alone and grace alone.
1: Uh-huh. Faith alone, grace alone. Uh-huh. Mm-hmm.
8: So as we're, like, thinking about, like, the steward being shrewd to get to the kingdom... Mm-hmm. What do you think about those statements, faith alone, grace alone? Mm-hmm. It seems true, but it works out within us.
1: The church does not have any problem at all saying that we are saved by grace and we are saved by faith, but we are all saved by our response to the Lord's love and mercy, right? So it's not an either-or proposition.
5: It's both.
1: It's all. Mm-hmm. Yeah, it's an all play.
8: So faith, grace.
1: Works.
8: And response.
1: All of it.
8: Yeah.
1: All of it. Yeah. Yeah. You know, remember James. That's the whole kicker, right? You know, faith without works is dead.
8: Yeah.
1: You know, or just the general commentary that Jesus makes in, like, the parable of the judgment. You know, I was hungry and you fed me. I was thirsty and you gave me drink. I was naked and you clothed me. I was sick and in prison and you visited me. So those are all actions.
8: Mm-hmm. Yep.
1: Right? Yep. And St. Paul, you know, I don't think the dichotomy that he sets up is equally treated in a lot of the commentary within, or I shouldn't say it's not a robust treatment within the commentary of a lot of the post-reformers. There's sort of a false paradigm they're setting up in terms of, you know, does Paul condemn false acts and works? Yeah. You know, just because you got circumcised, you're not going to get saved.
8: Yeah.
1: You know, yeah, Paul is saying that. And we could say, just because you got baptized doesn't mean you're saved.
5: Yeah.
1: Right?
8: Yeah.
1: But it doesn't mean baptism isn't necessary.
5: No.
1: Right? Because the Lord also says, unless one is born anew of water and spirit, he cannot behold the kingdom. So in other words, when they set up that false dichotomy, the problem was you kind of swung a pendulum where you said, well, then you don't need any of that stuff.
5: Right.
1: You just need faith.
5: Yeah.
1: And then you get into another false paradigm with, well, if I just believe in Jesus, it doesn't matter then what I do.
5: Right.
1: Well, now you're a Gnostic, I guess. So we would just say, no, it all matters. Your faith matters, grace matters, mercy matters. Love matters. Your response matters. It's all important, right?
8: And then at the end of the day, it's God chooses, right?
1: I mean, he's a perfect judge.
8: Yeah.
1: Mm-hmm. Yeah. Yeah, and we don't have to worry about his judgment. It's perfect.
8: Mm-hmm. I think that's another thing that, as I talk to people, I kind of get tripped up on, is there is a guarantee in the Protestant mindset on the waters I swim in.
1: Mm-hmm.
8: If I've made the statement, there is no doubt.
1: Yep. Yeah.
8: But then the saints, you know, they seem to like have doubt. And I'm like, if they have doubt,
1: maybe I should have doubt.
8: Maybe I should be more sure.
1: Yeah.
8: Yeah.
1: Well, again, that's sort of a development, this idea that by faith alone and by grace alone, it settles sort of an existential question.
8: Mm-hmm.
1: And so then you can kind of have this eternal security.
5: Right.
1: I'm saved.
8: Yeah.
1: Right? Again, there's nothing in the church that would say you can't say that statement.
8: Yeah.
1: You can say I'm saved.
8: Mm-hmm.
1: right? You can say, I was saved, I am saved, and then I am being saved.
9: Right.
1: It's also a continuous action for a Christian. Now, it also has to do with, and here we've talked about this before, but we have to step back and we say, well, what does salvation mean? In the paradigm you're describing, it's a transaction. Right? So yeah. Jesus did this, I do this, it equals that. And there really is the bigger problem, because salvation is always viewed as a relationship. And so in a relationship, it's not like we ever, you know, in this one, it's a quid pro quo. Yeah. You know, I'm going to do this, then you do that. But right. Is that how we live in our relationships?
5: No.
1: And if you try to live in that way, how does that work out? Like, honey, I will clear the table when you, try that out.
6: Never works.
1: Yeah.
6: Never works.
1: It's not a good idea. But in a relationship, you know, where is the assurance? Is it in the transaction? Yeah. It's in love. I'm in love with you. You are in love with me. And that's our assurance. I know that God loves me.
5: And it's our display of that, which is the works.
1: It's a response of love.
5: Rather than a transaction, I always say it's something transformational, not a transaction.
1: Yeah, I've fallen in love, and so as of my love,
5: this, and you're going to do this, and we have a commitment. And
1: right. Now, you can do this for that, and the Lord actually says, do this, and you shall live. You can just follow the commandments, and that's a way of life. And it will lead to life, but it's not perfect.
5: Good, right.
1: Yeah. You know, St. Paul kind of addresses that in 1 Corinthians 13, right? But I'll show you a more exalted way, right? Do you remember that? Yeah. Maybe some people online don't, because I'm learning more and more that people listen, they go, Father, I don't know that text. I mean, thank you for saying that, you know, but I don't know it. I never heard it. I tell the story of someone reading this text in front of me for the first time. Right. But earnestly desire the best gifts. This is verse 31 of chapter 12. And yet I show you a more excellent way. Then he launches into, though I speak with the tongues of men and of angels, but have not love, I've become sounding brass or a clanging cymbal. Right. So love is the basis of salvation. Why does God save us? He loves us. And then why do we respond to his salvation? Because we love him. And is that helpful?
8: Mm-hmm. Yeah.
1: Okay. Any other further comments? It's okay. Paul?
10: Yeah, I just wondered if the cleverness that's being called for, is that same as be wise as serpents?
1: Yeah, I think you're on the track. Yeah. It's just, you know, use your abilities and make plans so you can go to the kingdom of God. And it's okay to do that, right? It's okay to be shrewd. You know, should I watch that? Should I go there? Like, so someone said to me recently, I've realized I can't go out with friends on the weekend. And I said, why? I said, because they always do things that destroy my soul. Okay, that's clever. That's as simple as it needs to be, right? You know, I probably should not have this app on my phone. There's a lot of those, just so you're aware. Get rid of those apps. You know, I probably shouldn't be on social media. I probably shouldn't have more than one drink. I probably shouldn't, you know, watch that program. You know, it's, you know. And then it's more than that. It's like I should probably get up half hour before I need to so that I can read and pray. You know, it's all the, right? Okay. All right. Well, let's Gary, do you have the passage in front of you?
5: I do.
1: Okay. Would you read verses 1 through 13?
5: Okay. Now, this is actually the
9: the version you don't like it. Version. All right, Alex, you want to read it?
5: Yes. He also said to his disciples, there was a certain rich man who had a steward, and an accusation was brought to him that this man was wasting his goods. So he called him and said to him, what is this I hear about you? Give an account of your stewardship, for you can no longer be steward. Then the steward said within himself, what shall I do? For my master is taking the stewardship away from me. I cannot dig. I am ashamed to beg. I have resolved what to do, that when I am put out of the stewardship, they may receive me into their houses. So he called every one of his master's debtors to him and said to the first, how much do you owe my master? And he said, 100 measures of oil. So he said to him, take your bill and sit down quickly and write 50. Then he said to another, and how much do you owe? And he said, 100 measures of wheat. And he said to him, take your bill and write 80. So the master commended the unjust steward because he had dealt shrewdly. For the sons of this world are more shrewd in their generation than the sons of light. And I say to you, make friends for yourselves by unrighteous mammon, that when you fail, they may receive you into an everlasting home. He was faithful in what is least, is faithful also in much. And he was unjust in what is least, is unjust also in much.

0: this world and the sons of light? Like sons of light? Mm. What does that mean?
1: I love that you asked that question. So I want to pull, that's verse 12 or 13, where is that? Verse 8, sorry, yeah, it's way back earlier. Okay, so verse 8. Dios tu fotos, sons of the light. So that is a reference to those who follow God. They're sons or children of the light. The statement is important in many ways. I'll give you an example. We just celebrated the Feast of Theophany on January 6th. We do that every year. And we know that term maybe, theophany. It means revelation of God or epiphany, right? The finding of something. And it celebrates the baptism of Christ in the Jordan River by John. We hear about that in the Gospels. And we celebrate it every year on the 6th. The more ancient term for that feast is the Feast of Lights.
2: Right.
1: Mm-hmm. Okay. When we celebrate Pascha and the vigil, Micah, that night, that liturgy is known as the Vigil of Light. Okay. When you walk into a church, the first thing that an Orthodox Christian does is he lights a candle.
2: Okay.
1: Right. And so this idea of light plays heavily into the idea of Christianity. Now, very quickly, we can say in the natural world, no light, no life. Right? So, Jesus refers to himself as light and life, and John the Baptist, in the beginning of John's Gospel, is basically talking about Jesus being that. And so one of the early symbols was phos zoe, light, life. Jesus is our light, and he's our life. He's our life, and therefore he's our light. Right? Now, the phrase, sons of light, it appears here in Luke. It also appears in the Gospel of John, I believe in the 12th chapter. Let's look. I think it's 12. You guys don't have to go. I'll look. I'll make sure I... Let me get it for you. I'm going to pull this thing out because I think I made a note somewhere here. Yeah. John. John 12. I was right. Ha ha! Verse 36. This is what it says in John 12, 36. While you have the light, who's that?
3: Jesus.
1: Yeah. Believe in the light, that you may become sons of light. Right? And often evil is described as darkness. Right? Sin is described as darkness, righteousness is light. So that's the play there. Okay? To help?
0: Yeah. I just was like, is it talking about angels or something?
1: Talking about us.
0: Yeah.
1: When you're baptized, the term that you no longer really hear is neophyte. Mm-hmm. It's a Greek word. Neos is new, photos is light, a new light.
3: Oh.
1: Yeah.
3: Oh, Evan, there's a really good verse in Ephesians 5.
1: Yeah, Ephesians 5, yeah.
3: Mm-hmm. For you were once darkness, but now you are light in the Lord. Mm-hmm. Live as children of light. And then it describes what that looks like and what darkness looks like.
1: Yeah, I think that's Ephesians 5.
3: 5:8.
1: Yeah, 5:8. I had that one. Yeah. It's a great verse, isn't it?
3: Yeah.
1: We call the new baptized the newly illumined. I wish this translation was what we used. In the original text of the liturgy, when it refers to one another, the text is adelphotitos. Brothers of light. It's kind of a beautiful thing. And you will shine as stars in the heaven. That's from the Psalms. We become lights in the heavenly realm. Right? There's something metaphysical here, too. It's not just like, symbolic. Like, oh, now you're a son of the light. There's also something that's going to happen metaphysically.

0: you will be changed into a light giver.
1: Okay.
2: Hey, Father, can I just mention, last night, I don't know if anybody saw the moon with Mars and the moon encompassing Mars and then the light of either Venus or Saturn. I've never seen it as bright as it was in the sky last night. And it just kind of, like, to your point, very metaphysical.
0: Do we have another opportunity to see that tonight?
2: I don't know. I'm not an astrologer. I have no idea. I was just, I happened to catch the fact that the moon was going to eclipse Mars, and so it just happened that I saw it. I don't know if it'll happen tonight, I assume. I don't know.
3: I think it's the last night of a wolf moon.
0: Okay. Tonight?
3: Tonight.
0: Oh, so get outside and look at it.
3: I'm not sure what the best times are.
0: You go on the Google, and the Google will tell you when to go look. Okay, so how are we doing time? Oh, we're almost out of time. What the heck?
4: You're having fun.
0: Yeah, I guess that went faster than I thought. Okay, well, I wanted to start on the verses, but I think since we're up against the hour, let's at least give ourselves a sense of what's happening here. Okay, so we had Bible study today. Yay. Next week, it's the Feast of St. Maximus the Confessor. If you don't know who that is, that's someone to know and to read. So we're going to do liturgy next Tuesday, so we won't have Bible study. But then the ordination of Deacon Nicholas will take place on that Saturday, and something for you all to be aware of is beginning after his ordination, he will be offering the traditional 40 days of liturgies. So if you look at a liturgical calendar, those will start on the 28th at 6 a.m.
5: I saw that. I thought, what in the world? Every day at 6 a.m., where does this come from?
0: Yeah, so the tradition of the church is that when someone is ordained as a priest, they serve 40 liturgies. And it's an opportunity practically for them to learn how to serve a liturgy. But it's also an opportunity to participate in the grace of an ordination. And so, you know, obviously that's very early. But if you can make one or two, I think it would be worth
3: it. Some of them are at 8:30.
0: That's when we have, like, so for example, on the 30th of January is the great feast of the three hierarchs, John Chrysostom, Basil the Great, and Gregory the Theologian. And so...
3: Is he taking you off school?
0: No, I'll serve that one at 9:30, as we normally do. You guys know the origin of that feast? It's kind of fun. So who's the greatest quarterback? Never played a game.
6: Tom Brady.
0: John Elway.
6: Yeah, no, right. Tom Brady.
0: John Elway. Joe Montana. Right? People argue, like, who's the greatest quarterback? Like, who is the greatest president? You know, so we put four of them up at Mount Rushmore. Believe it or not, people were arguing who was the greatest saint. If only. That's what we were arguing about. And they were like, it's Basil. No, it's John. No, it's Gregory. Because these are the three great Cappadocian fathers. So they, no, it's got to be Basil cuz. No, it's got to be John cuz. So finally the church said, enough fighting. We're just going to do a feast where we commemorate the three at the same time.
4: Oh, there you go.
0: And so it was like a Mount Rushmore moment. Like, we'll just do Crystal and Basil, Gregory, and then you guys can stop fighting.
5: No, I'm just thinking of the thing of them, like, yeah. Mount Rushmore.
7: You were a good quarterback.
0: What?
7: You were a good quarterback at Holy Cross.
0: Oh, thank you, thank you. Not a big pool right there. There's an annual football game at the seminary.
6: The dogs eat the crumbs that fall.
0: Yeah, from their mouths. I had a good coaching when I was in seminary
7: with,
0: there.
7: With Bishop Athanasius.
0: No, he didn't play.
7: He didn't play? Oh.
0: No, he was a soccer player.
7: He must have prayed for you because you guys beat the seniors.
0: We did, yeah.
7: So. The intention.
0: Yes, back in the day. Our coach he was a seminarian. He was an All-American quarterback for Stanford.
4: Wow.
0: And he was in our class. So he was our coach. So we had an advantage, I would say.
7: How about Dr. Mamalakis?
0: He was my tight end. Yeah. We ran kind of an RPO, so, you know. I was shifty back then. So next Tuesday we have liturgy. All right. God's blessings be with all of you. It's really wonderful to see all of you. Thanks for being with us today.
8: We have found the true faith as we worship.
1: and that was Transforming Our Lives in Christ with Father Evan Armatas. 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
1: Christ is in our midst. 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

0: Give me a word. Homilies from Three Hierarchs Chapel. Welcome to a collection of daily and weekly homilies from the seminarians, faculty, and honored guests of St. Vladimir's Orthodox Theological Seminary, straight from the ambo of Three Hierarchs Chapel. Here is today's homily.
1: In the name of the Father, and of the Son, and of the Holy Spirit. Amen. The parable in today's gospel is a brief but powerful story. If every person were to learn from it, millions of our fellow human beings would not die from hunger or poverty. In addition, many rich people would not suffer from worry and anxiety over their possessions, and maybe save their souls from being lost due to their wealth. This powerful story is usually called the parable of the rich fool, but we can very well refer to it as the farm that owned the fool, because this is a parable about greed, and greed can twist our thinking in such a way that our possessions possess us. Greed can distort our thinking, and greed can greatly diminish our ability to acknowledge or to remember the truth. Greed is often defined as the desire to have more and more of what you already have enough of. Or, as one writer defined it, greed is the assumption that it's all there for my consumption. Maybe a more simple definition of greed is that it is an intense desire to get more and more stuff. No one likes to think of himself as greedy, but given what Christ says in this parable, we may realize that all of us might be influenced by the spirit of greed, more than we would like. We may actually have some things in common with this rich fool, like it or not. Let's look at the rich man in the parable. God gave him a fruitful land. His crops yielded much, and the rich man became even richer. Now, he wants to pull down his old barns and build bigger ones to store all his riches. Apparently, he was a good manager, a practical man. He carefully watched his possessions, and he wanted to secure his future. Most people admire someone like this, but Jesus pitied him. Like many people today, he was well prepared for this life, but totally unprepared for the life to come. What people like him don't understand is that barns or banks are not the only place, place to store treasures. And there are other kinds of treasures that are not measured in dollar signs. Commenting on this parable, St. Ambrose of Milan said that the bosoms of the poor, the houses of the widows, and the mouths of children are the barns which last forever. This rich man had an opportunity, because of what God gave him, to be rich towards God. But instead of rejoicing in God and glorifying him for this blessing, he was overwhelmed with worry. Listen to what he says. What shall I do, since I have no room to store my crops? My crops, my goods. He doesn't even mention God, and yet the harvest came from God. But this parable is not against being prosperous. The man in our story was already rich. He had everything he needed, even before his crops yielded so much that he needed to build bigger barns. This is a parable against excess and wastefulness. Our man thinks, I will say to my soul, soul, you have many goods laid up for many years. Take your ease, eat, drink, and be merry. What we see here is a toxic and worldly kind of joy. It's a joy that consists in enjoying what feels good right now. His heart was grounded only in this life. As he loved and hoped only for the accumulation of riches and enjoyment of earthly pleasures. Unfortunately, we are all drawn to something that gives us momentary satisfaction. We all have something we feel we have to have right now. The latest model of iPhone, clothes from the newest collection. We never have enough of the newest and latest stuff. Never enough TV, food, and many other things. But upon hearing today's gospel lesson, we should ask ourselves, how much is enough? What do I need in order to live in such a way that I am not hoarding my possessions? We all have responsibilities with serious concerns, providing for our family, doing everything we can to ensure that our children get a good education, preparing for retirement, or taking care of medical expenses. All of these things come with great uncertainty and can, at the same time, be excuses for not sharing with others, especially with those in great need. We worry about tomorrow, but we clearly know that our Lord teaches us that we should not. Yet, our lives seem to depend upon what resources we have. We all have in us mercy, but we also have egotism. So, how do we find the balance? How do we know how much is enough? Let's think about these words. This night, your soul will be required of you. This night can be any night, or any day, or any hour. Our souls can be required for us in any moment. And then, what will our soul hear? What the greedy rich man, the egotist heard, fool? Or what the good steward heard? Well done, good and faithful servant. Enter into the joy of thy Lord. This will be a sentence for all eternity. And this sentence depends on what attitude we choose to have in life. So we should live our lives in such a way that if our soul is required tonight, we will find ourselves able to counterbalance our greed and egotism with the works of mercy. Selflessness and generosity bring joy and peace from God. The more we give, the more blessings we receive from Him, even eternal life. No one can outgive God. Let us always trust our Father who provides us with every good gift from above, and let us imitate Him in using riches with love and generosity for the benefit of others as means towards the kingdom of heaven. Amen.
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2: 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Father Stephen holds a PhD in biblical studies and is an Orthodox priest serving at Archangel Gabriel Orthodox Church in Lafayette, Louisiana.
3: So verse 9, after these things, another transition, I looked and behold a great multitude which no one could number of all nations, tribes, peoples, and tongues, standing before the throne and before the Lamb, clothed with white robes, with palm branches in their hands. Okay, so he's got, okay, so now there's all these people, right, from all over. They've all got the white robes. Remember the white robes from back in the letters to the churches, right? This is what you get when you overcome. This is what the elders had, right? The elders, where there were some humans up there. This is now all of these folks, right? And the palm branches are symbols of victory, right? The one to him who overcomes, right? That refrain from the letters. And crying out with a loud voice, saying, "Salvation belongs to our God who sits on the throne and to the Lamb." All the angels stood around the throne, and the elders and the four living creatures, and fell on their faces before the throne and worshipped God, saying, "Amen, blessing and glory and wisdom, thanksgiving and honor and power and might be to our God forever and ever. Amen." Okay. So we had the beginning of the judgment when the sixth seal was open. Then we press pause, right? Time out, right? The angels hold back, right? Sort of the destructive forces, so that we can, all of the people of God can be sealed, right? And now they're all gathered together into that heavenly worship we saw before, right? Everybody's now brought in, all those people who were sealed. Verse 13, "Then one of the elders answered, saying to me, 'Who are these arrayed in white robes, and where did they come from?' And I said to him, 'Sir, you know.'" Notice again, it's just one of the elders. It doesn't say who. Could be himself. He could be talking to himself again, right? "So he said to me, 'These are the ones who came out of the great tribulation and washed their robes and made them white in the blood of the Lamb. Therefore, they are before the throne of God and serve him day and night in his temple. And he who sits on the throne will dwell among them.'" Okay, so a couple things there. So the first one is the great tribulation, and now I'm going to disappoint everyone again. Because I know we've been told by some of our American eschatologically oriented friends that the Great Tribulation is something, maybe a 7-year period, that is sometime in the future, right? So the basic problem with this is that the book of Daniel talks about the Great Tribulation in the present tense. Daniel talks about it in the present tense. So that means this isn't something that's going to happen in particular in the future. And if you look at that great tribulation language, which is not only in Daniel, it also appears in other Second Temple literature, it even appears in the Dead Sea Scrolls, right? That is a way of describing the period of time from the quote-unquote end of the exile, right? Because after 70 years, a group of the remnant of Judah get to go back, right? They establish Judea as first a Persian province, and then it becomes a Seleucid Greek province, and then it becomes a Roman province, right? They're allowed to go back and stuff. So they don't all go back, right? A bunch stay in Mesopotamia, a bunch stay in Egypt. People are scattered all over the place. But they get to go back and establish that. But the presence of God never returns to the temple when they rededicate it. But equally as importantly, shall we say, they're under this foreign oppression, right? So the Persians don't treat them that badly, but that doesn't last that long, right? Alexander the Great comes through and makes fairly short work of the Persians. And Seleucus is given Syria, ends up getting Judea, and the Greeks, especially under Antiochus the Fourth Epiphanes, brutally, right, oppress and martyr, right, the people of Judea, right? The Romans get basically invited in order to try and help them get free and stay free from the Seleucids. The Maccabees, the Hasmoneans, sign a treaty with Rome, mutual protection treaty with the city of Rome, and that doesn't work out so good for them, right? They end up getting annexed by Rome, right? So the Great Tribulation is a way of referring to that period, right? That whole period where the exile kind of ended, but it really didn't. Right? It really didn't. And so they were looking forward to, right, from the Jewish perspective, they were looking forward to the coming of the Messianic Age that would represent an end to that Great Tribulation. Right? That's why the idea of the Romans getting overthrown was so tightly connected. Right? We're not going to be under foreign oppression anymore. Right? We're going to really be back in the land with our own king, right? Able to purify the temple and do the things correctly, and everything will be back the way it should be, like it was when David was king. Right? That's sort of how they're looking at it. And in that it's not that, it is this great tribulation.
4: So they didn't believe God was in the temple again?
3: Well, no, he hadn't. So when you read the dedication of the tabernacle, dedication of the first temple, there is this appearance of what's called the theophanic glory cloud, right? Comes rushing into there's these visible signs and all these things that happen. That's not recorded as happening when they rebuilt it under Nehemiah. Then, of course, it gets wrecked again by, and the Ark of the Covenant isn't there. They don't have the Ark of the Covenant anymore. Gets wrecked again by Antiochus Epiphanes, who comes in and desecrates it, sacrifices pigs on the altar to Zeus. When the Maccabees rededicate it, you get, you know, the oil that lasts like 8 days instead of one, right? So, like, we have a festival to celebrate a really good quality product. But that's it. I mean, that's the miracle that happens when it gets rededicated, right? There's not this big display of power. When Pompey comes in to annex Judea, he marches right into the Holy of Holies and is kind of blown away by the fact that there's nothing there, because he's expecting to find some elaborate idol, some kind of something, right? And he walks in and it's a big empty room, basically. And so he kind of that, and so that actually helped them with the Romans, because then the Romans are like, they worship God sola mentis, right? Only with their minds. This must be some refined religion, right? Because Pompey's confused. But he walks right in there. He doesn't drop dead. Nothing happens to him.
5: Whereas touching the Ark of the Covenant used to be fatal.
3: Yeah. Oh yeah. Yeah. Nadab and Abihu, right? Like, you couldn't get anywhere near, right? Like. So there's this awareness that they have that things still aren't right.
4: Well, I have a follow-up question. Yeah. In that case, what rends the veil of the temple that Christ does?
3: Well, it's opened up to sort of display that there's nothing there.
4: Oh.
3: Right? To everyone. Right.
4: It's already.
3: Yeah, yeah. And so there are various Jewish sects have various reasonings as to why that is,
4: mm-hmm.
3: Right? Generally, it's something needs to happen. Foreign domination needs to go away, or it's because the Sadducees are completely corrupt, right? And this is the wrong high priestly family. So if we get rid of them and restore the true priesthood, right? There's various versions, right, of what it will be, but sort of that's part of the mark. Then that the tribulation is over, the Messianic Age has come, right? And so there's also, when it tears, right, that's part of the whole inversion that happens, where the Messiah does come and they crucify him, right? And instead of the presence of God coming back, it rips, right, from top to bottom, and there's nothing there,
4: I mean,
3: right? Yeah, yeah. right? So there that all sort of ends up getting the expectation, at least, right, gets inverted, right? So all that is to say is that St. John is actually extending the Great Tribulation beyond, because by the time he's writing this, the temple doesn't exist. Right? Temple of Jerusalem doesn't exist at the time he's having this vision and this is being written. Right? So, the physical temple of Jerusalem, at least. Right? Because he's going to mention the temple here, but he's not talking about the physical one. Right? So physical temple's been destroyed, right? He's extending the Great Tribulation forward until the end, right? So he's saying the hardships being faced by the Christians, him being in exile on Patmos, right? The people being martyred, right? That's all part of the Great Tribulation.
4: So are we in the Great Tribulation now?
3: Yes. Yes. Right. So he's extending that, right, and taking it from, again, just the Judeans to applying to, again, the people of God, right, which for him is Christians, which includes Judean Christians and everybody else, right? And so that will continue until, right, Christ's return when everything is set right and reestablished. So these folks have the white robes. Remember, we're picking up on the language from before, to him who overcomes, right? So these are the people who have emerged victorious from the Great Tribulation. That's why they've got the white robes. That's why they've got the palm branches. Right, they've emerged victorious from the Great Tribulation that we've all right been through, right? And which the seals we saw, right, like the four horsemen, that's part of it, right? What's going on in this age, right? That's part of the great tribulation. And notice. Right, they've washed, the robes are white because they've been washed in the blood of the Lamb, right? Washing something in blood, usually we don't associate with making it white, right? But the point here is, we talked last time a little bit about the Day of Atonement, right? Remember, the blood was taken and used to purify, right, the physical things, right? Physical elements. Blood was also used in the ordination ritual, right? But so what was the, why did these things have to constantly be purified? What was the whole purpose of the Torah and all of these regulations? All the washings people had to do, the purifying of everything with blood on the Day of Atonement. It was so that people who were otherwise sinful could come into the presence of God. So God could continue to live in the camp or in the temple in the midst of a people who were sinful, right? The sin had to be sort of managed with this system. Right? And so the blood of Christ now, superior to the blood of a goat, right? You don't have to do it every year. You don't have to do it, right? It's once and for all has purified them and made them able, right? You notice, to serve day and night in his temple, right? So it's not like the priesthood of the Torah where before the time of their service came, they had to go through all of the purification rituals again to be able to come safely into the presence of God. And they had to abstain from their wives and they had to change what they ate and they had to do all the washings and they, right? Now, day and night, they're in God's presence in heaven because they've been purified once and for all with the blood of Christ. Verse 16, they shall neither hunger anymore nor thirst anymore. The sun shall not strike them nor any heat. For the Lamb who is in the midst of the throne will shepherd them and lead them to living fountains of waters. And God will wipe away every tear from their eyes. Right? Tribulation over. Right? And notice again, they're reigning, and serving as priests, right? This is what people are doing once they get to, right, the presence of God. Right, this ongoing basis. We talked before about what priests do. They offer sacrifices. These folks aren't offering sacrifices anymore. They offer prayers and intercessions. Right? So this is what the saints in glory are doing again here, according to the book of Revelation. Excuse me. Chapter 8. Now we get to the seventh seal. So now we unpause. Right? We were paused there for a minute. Now seal 7. When he opened the seventh seal, there was silence in heaven for about half an hour. And I saw the seven angels who stand before God, and to them were given seven trumpets. Remember how I said there's these cycles in everything St. John writes? Well, here's another one, right? We get to the seventh seal open, and now, okay, hand out seven trumpets, right, to seven angels. So we're going to start another cycle of seven. Then another angel, having a golden censer, came and stood at the altar. He was given much incense, that he should offer it with the prayers of all the saints, upon the golden altar which was before the throne. Okay. So we have this heavenly altar, right? This golden altar. What kind of altar is it, based on what we just had? It's an altar of incense, right? So there's multiple altars, right, in the Torah, right? So you've got the altar of incense, which was a horned altar that like horns at the four corners. That was in the holy place, in the tabernacle, and then in the temple. So it was sort of in front of the curtain, the most holy place. And that was the place where the priests did most of their business. Because at morning and evening, this is the first commandment about worship in the Torah, morning and evening they come and offer incense on the altar of incense with prayers. Right? This is where we get matins and vespers. The altar of burnt offering, which is what we usually think of as the altar for sacrifices, was in the courtyard. It was outside the tabernacle proper or the temple proper for reasons that are kind of obvious, having to do with huge amounts of greasy smoke, right, for burning animals, right, sometimes whole, right? Didn't work so well inside a tent made of goat hair, right? So that was outside. Right, so this is before the throne, right? Where in the tabernacle or the temple or our church, for that matter, is the throne of God? Back in the most holy place, right? And the altar of incense is his footstool. Our church is set up the same way, right? The high place behind the altar, right, is where the throne of God is. There's places in the liturgy where we bless the high place, right? That's why when I go back behind the altar, when we're about to do the readings, that's why I don't stand in the middle. Stand off to the side, right? Because Christ is in the middle, enthroned there. But the altar is his footstool, right? So it's the same setup. So when he sees it in heaven, altar, right? No curtain. In heaven, right? Altar of incense in front of it, which is made of solid gold. And so the way the incense altar worked is that you had coal burning there all the time, right? And then you would offer incense on it. And then censers were used to take the incense other places. So you would take a coal from the altar and put it in the censer. And then take incense from the altar and put it in the censer. And now you've made it mobile so that you could take that incense that's being offered to God. And you could take it and use it to purify the space. You could take it outside, right, to purify the space. Okay. And so this is the image of what's happening here with this angel. This angel has this gold censer, right, and he's taking from the altar, right, the coal and the incense. And that incense, right, is being offered up with the prayers of all the saints, right? But why is he taking, would he take that in a censer? He could take it, use it to purify some space, right? So what is purifying the space? What is the incense here? What did we just get told it was? It's the prayers of all the saints. So the prayers of the saints are now going to purify something. Okay. These are the same saints we were just talking about, who are there, who are part of the worship, who are serving and offering their prayers and intercessions. Excuse me. Verse 4, and the smoke of the incense with the prayers of the saints ascended before God from the angel's hand. Then the angel took the censer, filled it with fire from the altar, and threw it to the earth. And there were noises, thunderings, lightnings, and an earthquake. So that's pretty epic.
4: Yeah.
3: Censer smash. Right? So what's he purifying with the censer? The earth. The earth. That's what he's using the incense to purify. Right? Kind of a violent purification, right? But so that's the idea. But again, what is the incense? It's the prayers of the saints, right? So the imagery we saw with the seals was about authority. It was about Christ taking back authority over the whole creation, right? Authority, ultimately authority to judge. Now we're going to have another set of seven that we're approaching with the seven trumpets. This one isn't going to be focused on Christ's authority and his rule. This one is going to be focused more on ritual purification, right? Turning the creation, the earth, back into sacred space, right? Which it was originally. When you read Genesis 1, the 7 days are structured, are patterned after temple dedication rituals in the ancient Near East. Right. When on the seventh day God rests, we tend to read that overly literally, right? Like God needed a break. He'd been working real hard, so he took it easy, right, for one day. But that rest is actually sat down, i.e. he's enthroned at the end of it within his temple, which is the whole cosmos. Okay. Temple got defiled. Temple's not doing so great right now. If we look at the whole world, it's supposed to be sacred space, right? But so that process is now beginning, right? Because previous to this, we had the saints in heaven. The temple of God is now this heavenly temple still, of which the one on earth was a copy. But what we're going to see as we progress now is that the earth is now going to become, right, the place where God dwells, the whole creation, not just the heavens. Verse 6, so the seven angels who had the seven trumpets prepared themselves to sound. Verse 7, the first angel sounded, meaning blew his trumpet, right? And I don't know for sure, but some of you may be picturing like the long skinny trumpet, like on top of a Mormon church or something. Gotta roll back. This is more like a shofar. Okay, right? This is like a ram's horn, like a shofar that they're blowing. The first angel sounded, and hail and fire followed, mingled with blood, and they were thrown to the earth, and a third of the trees were burned up, and all green grass was burned up. So, did anybody recognize that phrase there? Hail and fire mingled with blood. Where that might have appeared in the Bible before. No? It's fire from heaven. Egypt. Plague on Egypt. Remember the hail? And the fire that came down together on Egypt. And notice it takes out a third of the vegetable life, right?
5: And all the rest.
3: Yeah. Verse 8, then the second angel sounded, and something like a great mountain burning with fire was thrown into the sea, and a third of the sea became blood, and a third of the living creatures in the sea died, and a third of the ships were destroyed. Is that reminiscent to anybody of anything? Well, yeah, but plague on Egypt, right? Turned the water to blood. Verse 10, then the third angel sounded, and a great star fell from heaven, burning like a torch, and it fell on a third of the rivers and on the springs of water. The name of the star is Wormwood. A third of the waters became wormwood, and many men died from the water because it was made bitter. Okay. That's not directly one of the plagues on Egypt, but remember when they were wandering in Sinai? They come and they find the bitter water. Moses throws the wood into it. And it becomes sweet. This is the reverse, right? This is the reverse. And notice a third, right? Again, of the waters. Verse 12, then the fourth angel sounded, and a third of the sun was struck, a third of the moon, and a third of the stars, so that a third of them were darkened. A third of the day did not shine, and likewise the night. Remember the darkness over Egypt, right? One of the plagues, right? But we've got that third metaphor. And notice, this can't be all just going in order, right? Because remember, sixth seal? Remember, all the stars fell out of the sky? The sun was darkened and the moon turned to blood? And now it's back at only a third, right? So it's literally impossible to read this as like a literal succession of future events, right? We've got these cycles that overlap, right?
4: You know how much a cycle the saints go marching in? The moon is turned to blood.
3: Verse 13, and I looked and I heard an angel flying through the midst of heaven, saying with a loud voice, woe, woe, woe to the inhabitants of the earth, because of the remaining blasts of the trumpet of the three angels who are about to sound. Okay, so we'll pause there. Talk about these. So now we get this. Oh, you're really in trouble. It's about to get worse. Right. So, as I said, we're coming through now from the perspective of purification. Right. This doesn't look like purification. This looks like the opposite. right because things keep getting smote, right? At least a third of them, right? We've got stuff falling out of the sky, right? Mountains and stars and meteors and right, all of these things. But that third number is important because well, there's no spoilers. People have read this before. So when we get into Revelation chapter 12, right, when we get to chapter 12, which we won't tonight, but when we get to chapter 12, we're going to see that the dragon, the serpent, the devil, throws a third of the stars of heaven down. And we're going to see some interesting things there in terms of that number and that third. Okay, but these thirds that we're seeing and the judgments we're seeing and the fact that they're associated with the plagues in Egypt is a tip-off. Because before the final plague comes on Egypt, right, the Passover, right, the death of the firstborn of Egypt, God comes to Moses and tells him what he's doing. He says he's going to do two things that night. The first thing he says is, that night he's going to judge all the gods of Egypt, right? Which is a good tip off that from the perspective of Exodus, at least, they're not fictional characters, right? God doesn't need to judge the Marvel Cinematic Universe, right? He doesn't need to judge Star Wars, right? It's fiction. Okay. So the gods of Egypt are not fictional. They include Pharaoh, right? But there are demonic forces, there are demonic powers that have control of Egypt, right? That the people of Egypt have followed, have worshipped, have given control over them and over Egypt. And God is coming to judge them because he's going to liberate not just his people from them, but potentially any of the Egyptians who want to. Right? Because the second thing he says he's going to do is he's going to make a distinction between the people of Egypt and the people of Israel. And so what does he mean by that, right? Because obviously there was already kind of a distinction, right? Previous to that, when you read about the plagues didn't fall on the place, the land of Goshen, the place where the Israelites were living, right? So there was darkness over everywhere except where the Israelites were living, right? The water all turned to blood except where the Israelites were living. Frogs everywhere except where the Israelites were living, right? But we know from various parts of the story that the Israelites and the Egyptians were living right next to each other. It wasn't like only Israelites live here, Egyptians live other places. So the Egyptians who happened to live in Israelite neighborhoods lucked out when it came to plagues, right? Like, they got away, you know, scot-free. But now there's going to be a distinction, right? And the way God makes that distinction is with the Passover ritual. He says, here's what you're to do. You get the lamb, drain the blood, use the blood to mark your door, eat it together, right? He gives them the instructions. And there are going to be people who follow that and people who don't follow that. And so that night, everyone who follows that is an Israelite. Doesn't matter their DNA, doesn't matter their skin color, doesn't matter any of that. Right? Anybody who doesn't follow that, those instructions, is an Egyptian. Again, doesn't matter their DNA, doesn't matter their skin color, doesn't matter who their great-great-great-great-grandfather was. If you celebrate the Passover, you're now an Israelite, right? And this carries over through the rest of the Torah, right? The way you become an Israelite is you go and you get circumcised and then you celebrate the Passover. It's right there in the Torah. That makes you, now you're an Israelite. Doesn't matter where you're from, right? If you're a woman, you can't get circumcised, so you marry a circumcised male and eat the Passover, right? That's what brings you in, right? So that's how this distinction is made between the people who are going to belong to God and the people who belong to those other spirits that are being judged, right? And so what St. John wants us to think here is of the plagues on Egypt and on that distinction, right? This is why we have a third, because there's a separation happening here, right? When God created originally, and that was his temple, as we were just saying, what was the first thing that defiled it? The devil, right? Got the snake walking around. Right? It's not a literal snake, right? The serpent, right? The devil, right, is in there, right? So not only should Adam and Eve not have sort of gone with him on the whole tree thing, right, but they should have run him out of town. They should have protected and purified that sacred space. Should have thrown him out. Didn't. Right? Sided with him instead. Right? And then through their death, he ended up getting ownership rights. Right? So to purify the creation as sacred space, we've got to separate who's on which side. Right? And if our number coming up in chapter 12 for the number of demonic spirits there are out there is a third, right, then people who have allegiance to them probably also going to be about a third. Right? And so the plagues are falling on them. Right? The plagues are falling on them. But if we think back to the plagues on Egypt, right? That distinction wasn't made till the very last one. Which means what? Which means if you're an Egyptian and you watch the first nine plagues, right, unfold, you watch Moses confronting Pharaoh and you say, you know what? I think Yahweh, the God of Israel, is the one I want to follow, right? I think I want to be one of these people. I think I want to leave Egypt with them. Then when the Passover comes, you have the opportunity to do that.
4: Did word about Passover go to everybody then and not just to Moses and friends?
3: Yeah. And we're told a mixed multitude comes out of Egypt.
4: Oh, okay.
3: They're people with Egyptian names.
5: Like Moses.
3: Yeah, yeah. But not just Moses.
5: Yeah.
3: And not just Moses' immediate family who all have Egyptian names. Right. So yeah, they're ethnically completely mixed from a DNA type perspective, right? God is creating a new people that didn't exist before. He says he's doing that, right? So that means those nine plagues could potentially have driven any of those people to repentance, right? Because I mean, why do this in sequence? Right? We need to purify the earth. Okay, that's easy. Kill all the wicked. Done. Right? Purified. But that's not how God does it. Step by step. Right? And the people are observing, right? That angel with the woes is calling out to somebody. Right? Warning somebody about that it's about to get worse, right? Now's the time to switch sides, right? Now's the time to get over. So this is still, as we go, just like we saw with the seven seals and Christ taking his authority back, right? Every judgment is a call to repentance, right? It has the potential, the tribulation, has the ability to become the cause of repentance for people so that they can end up being part of that number with the white robes, right? And as we cycle through again now from this other perspective of sacred space, the same thing is true, right? The same thing is true.

0: So that interestingly, that third number pops up here and there. And of course, as we said last time, there were people at all those times saying, "Look, a third of Europe was like, this is it," right? But again, it's not literal. It's supposed to point us to, right, the fact that there are other spirits other than the Holy Spirit that are animating people and that people are following in this world, right? And God is not just about destroying them and punishing them for it, but he's about giving them the opportunity to repent until he reaches that point that we started out talking about tonight, right, where it needs to be brought to an end and the time for repentance is closed. Right? But so that's what we see unfolding with these first four trumpets. And when we come back next time, next week, same bat time, same bat channel, we'll pick up at chapter 9 and do the final trumpets. And then we'll get into some more stuff. Enoch and Elijah showing back up, people eating books. Thank you, everybody.
1: 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Father Stephen's email address is wholecounsel@ancientfaith.com. That's wholecounsel@ancientfaith.com.

0: community come out of the daily life at St. John the Compassionate Mission in Toronto, Ontario. Daily, we seek to live the simplicity of the gospel and to witness to the unique dignity and infinite value of each person. Through our open doors, we welcome people from all walks of life, awakening and mirroring the beauty that lies at the heart of each person. These are the parables of community. They illustrate the reality that the kingdom of God is among us, often hidden in the noise and busyness of daily life. They are the precious pearls that God gives us when we risk opening our doors to the stranger.
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2: Part of the challenge and the beauty of living Orthodox mission is to learn to accept the tenderness of God in our lives through the poor. One evening, I was taking a walk through the neighborhood of the mission. I observed families and friends walking together, enjoying one another. And that evening, I was feeling particularly alone. Out of nowhere, Lucy crossed the street towards me. Lucy is a beautiful elderly woman who for a while lived at St. Xenia House, one of the houses of the mission that practices hospitality. She lived at St. Xenia House but had to leave because she couldn't handle the alcohol. And since that time, I believe that Lucy had been couch surfing, that is, sleeping here and there wherever she could find somebody to welcome her for the night. Lucy that evening came up to me and asked me if she could walk with me. I consented, but I thought in my heart, this is not really what I need right now. But I realized we have to stretch. So she takes me by the arm, and here we are walking down Queen Street, arm in arm. At first, I'm embarrassed. My thoughts were, this doesn't look good. Cynthia looks the part of a homeless person, and people must wonder, what is this man doing walking with a homeless woman, arm in arm? But Lucy is particularly lovely this evening, and talkative. She shares about her struggles, even about her hurt of being asked to leave St. Xenia House. But she also shares how deeply the mission has helped her and her gratitude towards the mission for this. Then as fast as she appears, she decides it's time to go and bids me goodnight with a kiss on the cheek. That evening, it was Lucy

0: time to minister to me, to serve me in my poverty. Another time, again, I was walking on Queen Street. And this time I came across a couple. They were First Nations couple living in the city. A most beautiful couple with a lot of dignity, but I have never seen them completely sober. We greeted one another. They were panhandling. The man ordered me to stick out my hands. I obeyed, and soon enough he poured in them all the money he had received that day in his half-eaten styrofoam cup. My first thought was, oh, this doesn't look good. Executive director of the mission extorting money for the homeless. But I realized that in fact, this was a moment of grace. The man said proudly to me, "You always feed us. Now it's our turn to help you." I accepted the money and I thanked them with all my heart. And I recall the words of Jesus when he said, "It is more blessed to give than to receive." And that evening, a couple, never quite sober, had helped a priest and in turn were blessed by the one who loves them and calls them by name.
1: 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These parables are the precious pearls that God bestows on the church when it risks opening its door to the stranger. We hope that they will inspire you to discover the presence of the kingdom in your own parishes and life. 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
1: The year is 306 AD. 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
5: This is a lamp for today, understanding the Old Testament with Jesus and the Apostles. Join Dr. Edith Humphrey in reading Old Testament passages designed to bring to life the New Testament readings in the Divine Liturgy. Here's Dr. Humphrey.
6: Light from and upon the readable books, episode 13, Wisdom Found by Those Who Seek. In the first episode on the Wisdom of Solomon, we saw that the author is appealing specifically to rulers, warning them of the fall of humanity and commending to them the righteousness and wisdom of God as they fulfill their responsibilities in a complex world. The book was written after the time of Solomon, but takes on his character as a wise ruler, urging those who hear him to also seek wisdom. From this point on, we'll speak of Solomon, knowing that he's not the actual author, but that he is the inspiration for this great book. Chapters 5 and 6 close this first section of the book that we considered last time and juxtapose the opposition of God to evil, when God wears the whole armor of a righteous breastplate, an impartial helmet, a holy shield, and a wrathful sword, with God's invitation to acquire wisdom and so be brought near to him. So we could compare chapter 5, verses 17 through 22, with chapter 6, verses 12 through 20. Solomon is speaking specifically to kings, judges, and rulers, and warning those with tyrannical tendencies. As we read, we get the impression that the warning and the invitation are for everyone, for the ungodly man, chapter 5, verse 14, and for anyone who loves and desires wisdom, chapter 6, verses 12 and 17. Even before we get to chapters 7 through 9, where wisdom is described in detail as a kind of spouse or lover for the righteous, we hear these welcome words. Wisdom is radiant and unfading and is easily perceived by those who love her, for she is found by those who seek her, chapter 6, verse 12. And wisdom goes about seeking those worthy of her, and she appears to them favorably in their paths and meets them in every thought. Chapter 6, verse 16. Not only can wisdom be found, but she takes the initiative in seeking for us. As St. Cyril of Alexandria reminds us in his Catechetical Lectures, 16, subsection 19, this is like the Holy Spirit who desires to give us his gifts. In the same way, the Blessed Augustine stresses these verses, expressing wonder over the wisdom of God, who benevolently appears to those who love her, both as they go about their lives and as they think. That's in his On Genesis, chapter 5. But what are we to make of this figure called the Wisdom of God, who is so celebrated and desired in this book? Didymus the Blind, from 4th century Alexandria, sums up what many of the fathers say. He says in his tome on the Holy Spirit, the first section, "This wisdom of God is our Lord Jesus Christ, who is called the power and wisdom of God. But the Holy Spirit is also proclaimed to be wisdom." As we read through the fathers, and especially their interpretations of wisdom chapters 7 and 8, we will see that sometimes they liken this mysterious female figure to Christ, and other times to the Holy Spirit. After all, it is the second and third person of the Holy Trinity who show forth the secret nature of the Father, displaying to us, first in the person of Jesus, and then in the life of the Spirit-filled Church, who God really is. It is through the Son and the Spirit that we come to understand the hidden mysteries of the world, of ourselves, and of God, and thus come to have true wisdom to see all things in perspective. Chapter 7 of Wisdom begins by reminding us that even Solomon, though a great king, was mortal like everyone, born in the same way, nursed in the same way, sustained by the same air, and then finally dying as we all do. Though human, when he prayed, God sent to him the Spirit of wisdom, whom he had the good sense to prize above everything, above wealth, health, beauty, and even light. To gain wisdom, he says, is better than anything else one could possess. Chapter 7, verse 14, "For it is an unfailing treasure for men who, when they get it, obtain friendship with God, for they demonstrate her gifts that come from instruction." There are many beings and created things in the world, from human beings to the animals, to the winds, to the seasons, things both visible and invisible. And he details these in chapter 7, verses 15 through 21. It's by God's wisdom, who is the artisan of all these things, that we come to know about them. Indeed, a deep contemplation of God's creation can lead us, as St. Paul says, to see the glory of God himself, whose invisible attributes, namely his eternal power and divine nature, have been clearly perceived in the things that he's made. Romans 1, verse 19. The great Origen comments on this that, quote, "The one who created everything in wisdom created all the species of visible things on earth in such a way as to bear within them a principle of the knowledge of invisible and heavenly realities." This from his commentary on the Song of Songs, chapter 2. This sacramental quality of the created order has been stressed in our day by Father Alexander Schmemann in his For the Life of the World, where he speaks about the inherent ability of those things that God has created, oil, wine, bread, water, to speak to us about God. To seek to understand the creation, then, is a stepping stone to wisdom itself, and Solomon begins here. The book then goes on to expand what we may also read about wisdom in Proverbs 8, where we there hear about how wisdom was working beside God when he created the world, Proverbs 8, verses 23 to 31. In a hauntingly beautiful and deeply thoughtful piece, we are drawn to seek wisdom as Solomon did here in the Wisdom of Solomon. In herself, wisdom is a spirit that is rational, holy, only begotten, manifold, subtle, easily moved, clear, undefiled, manifest, invulnerable, loving what is good, keen, unhindered, beneficent, man-loving, steadfast, unfailing, free from worry, all-powerful, all-surveying, and penetrating all spirits that are rational, pure, and most subtle. For wisdom moves from one place to another more easily than motion itself, and because of her purity, she penetrates all things. So she is the exhalation of the power of God and the emanation of the pure glory of the Almighty. Therefore, nothing defiled enters her. For she is the radiance of eternal light, a spotless mirror of the operative power of God and the image of his goodness. Though she is one, she can do all things. So while remaining in herself, she renews all things. And in every generation, she passes into holy souls and makes them friends of God and prophets. Thus, God loves nothing as much as the one who lives with wisdom. For wisdom is more beautiful than the sun and more than every constellation of stars. Compared with light, she is found to be superior, for night succeeds the light, but evil cannot overcome wisdom. Wisdom of Solomon, chapter 7, verses 22 to 30. This passage possesses both the beauty of poetry and the profundity of philosophy, and indeed it is echoed in various parts of the New Testament. At first, it reminds us of descriptions of the Holy Spirit who is everywhere present, and the divine character of that Spirit. In refuting the heretics of his day who were denying the divinity of the third person of the Holy Trinity, St. Ambrose pointed to these verses, reminding us of this. The Holy Spirit has not sinned, as one reads of the Son that he has not committed sin. And the heretics should accept that we teach with the authority of Scripture, since it is written, because in wisdom there is a Spirit, intelligent, holy, unique, manifold, subtle, mobile, penetrating, without blemish. The Scripture calls him without blemish. That's from Ambrose's On the Holy Spirit, chapter 3. We might, however, be a little confused by the language that the Wisdom of Solomon uses, telling us both that wisdom is stable and that wisdom can move to all places easily. In explaining this with reference to the Holy Spirit, St. Gregory the Great in the 7th century reminds us that even in the Scriptures we hear both about the Spirit being everywhere present and moving as he wills. Here, he is referring to God traveling by means of the movable chariot of angels to be with the exiles in Babylon, as he interprets Ezekiel's great vision of the wheels. So here from his first homily on Ezekiel, we hear him. Because the Holy Spirit is God, and co-eternal with the Father and the Son from before all time, we must ask ourselves why it is said that he moves. In fact, one who moves goes to a place where he was not and leaves a place where he was. Now, why do we say that the Holy Spirit moves, given that he contains everything and there is no place where he is not? Now, it says that the all-powerful Spirit is both mobile and stable, to indicate his universal presence. In trying to understand God, we of course have to use metaphors of action, like stability of motion and motion. But we know that God is not like us. These are contrasting ideas placed in collision together in order to suggest the omnipotence and omnipresence of God as he shows himself to be in relation with his creation. So we say both things, as does this beautiful passage when it describes wisdom both as penetrating all things and moving easily from one to another. St. Augustine reminds us of God's presence with us when he expounds the beauty of Psalm 147 in his expositions of the Psalms. And there we hear about God's word running swiftly to make a mark upon human beings. Here is what he says. If we think of God in the form of God, of the word equal to the Father, he is the wisdom of God, of which it is said, she reaches mightily from one end of the earth to the other. What speed! She reaches mightily from one end of the earth to the other. With this, we come to see that the mysterious figure of wisdom points forward not only to the Holy Spirit, but to Jesus, the Word of God. A major idea here is the oneness of wisdom, which mirrors the oneness of God. Hear, O Israel, the Lord our God, the Lord is one. St. Paul also speaks of God's oneness as being displayed in the new covenant, since Jesus, and not an angel, is the mediator of our new covenant with God. Jesus stands both in the place of man and of God, and is one with his Father. And so this is very different than the giving of Torah, where an angel had to give the Torah as a link between God and Israel, who are two different parties. St. Paul says in Galatians 3, verse 20, regarding our new situation in Christ, now a mediator does not mediate for one only, but God is one. And that mysterious saying sounds very much like the verse that we read in Wisdom, though she is one, she can do all things. And it's not only the oneness that links wisdom to God. We also hear about her radiance, her being the image of God's goodness, her purity, her showing forth the glory of God, and her making us friends of God. This celebration of wisdom is closely echoed in both Colossians and the book of Hebrews when they introduce the reader to God the Son. Colossians 1, 15-17, He is the image of the invisible God, the firstborn of all creation, for by Him all things were created, in heaven and on earth, visible and invisible. All things were created through Him and for Him, and He is before all things, and in Him all things hold together. Or Hebrews 1, 3, He is the radiance of the glory of God and the exact imprint of His nature, and He upholds the universe by the word of His power. Wisdom, then, is an Old Testament way of picturing both the mystery of the Son and the Holy Spirit, who were to come into the world in a dramatic way. Just as the light cannot overcome the darkness, as we hear in the Gospel of John, so wisdom, the Book of Wisdom, tells us that evil cannot overcome wisdom. God is victorious. Chapters 8 and 9 then go on to speak of the way that wisdom can be intimate with a human being, giving discernment to one who has responsibilities and preparing that one for an eternity with God. Solomon tells us about his friendship with wisdom, how he was affected both in his body and his soul by knowing her, chapter 8, verses 19 and 20, and how he was led to pray that his entire rule, his entire kingdom, be guarded by the wisdom of God. That prayer is found in chapter 9, and here is some of it. O God of our fathers and the Lord of mercy, who made all things by your word, and in your wisdom built a man, that by you he might be the master of what is created, do not reject me, but send wisdom from your holy heavens and guard me with your glory. Those of us who read the prayer know, of course, that Solomon was not always wise, as with his many wives. But in his many accomplishments, we still perceive the wisdom of God and can emulate his desire to know the truth and beauty of God. His prayer finishes with words echoed by the Apostle Paul, who knew indeed that God had sent his word into the world and that things would never be the same. In Wisdom of Solomon, the king prays, "Who has known your counsel unless you have given him wisdom and sent him your Holy Spirit from on high?" St. Paul is even more expansive when he asks, in Romans 10 and 11, who will ascend into heaven, that is to bring Christ down, but the word is near you in your mouth and in your heart? For who has known the mind of the Lord, or who has become his counselor? For of him, and through him, and to him are all things, to whom be glory forever. Amen. What King Solomon sought, what the reader hears in the wisdom of Solomon, expressed mysteriously in the person of wisdom, St. Paul, the evangelist John, and Hebrews declare openly, wisdom has come to us in Christ and in the Holy Spirit, making us friends of God, showing us secrets known only to God's children, and giving us hearts of adoration and gratitude. We have received the one who is the true light, the one who is the great counselor, whom the ancient fathers saw from afar. We seek him because he first sought us.
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7: Hello, brothers and sisters. I'm Deacon Seraphim Richard Rowland, and this is the Great Rood Screen Podcast. With this episode, we are going to be crossing a threshold. For the last 11 episodes or so, we've been building a world, a very Celtic world. We started with the legendary origins of British Christianity with Joseph of Arimathea and the proto-martyr St. Alban. We crossed the sea to Ireland. We met Patrick and the great monastic explosion that followed him, St. Finian, the 12 apostles of Ireland, St. Bridget of Kildare, and so on. We sailed with Columba to Iona, and we watched him build a monastery that would shape the Christian world. We went back to the Picts with Ninian. We went back to Wales with David. All of that has been, in a certain sense, a preparation, not only a preparation, you know, it's very important on a, in its own right, but it is also a preparation for what happens next. Because in this episode, the Celtic monastic tradition crosses east. It leaves the island monasteries and the Welsh valleys and the Irish coast, and it goes into the very heart of pagan England. One monk from Iona will get off a boat in Northumbria, and within a generation, the whole north of England will be Christian. From that mission will come St. Cedd and St. Chad and St. Hilda and St. Cuthbert, and eventually, of course, the Venerable Bede himself, the man without whom we would know very little about many of the things that we'll be talking about over the next several episodes. That monk's name is Aidan. His feast day is August the 31st, and his story begins in darkness. Now, as usual, you should all be expecting it by now, a little word about sources. Most of what we know about St. Aidan comes from the Venerable Bede himself. Bede wrote his Ecclesiastical History of the English People at the monastery of Wearmouth Jarrow in the year 731. And what makes his account of Aidan extraordinary is how close Bede is to his subject matter. Bede entered his monastery as a child at the age of 6 in the year 680, less than 30 years after Aidan's death. He was formed by men who had been Aidan's own disciples. And so the chain of transmission is quite short. When Bede writes about Aidan, he is writing about his own spiritual grandfather. Bede is essentially the primary record that we have for St. Aidan, at least the primary written record. Books 3 and 4 of the Ecclesiastical History are where Aidan lives, and many people feel this is Bede at his absolute best. He's personal, he's warm, he's specific, and his storytelling is full of the kinds of details you only get from people who were there, or at least who met and knew people who were there. One of the really important things to understand is that Bede will sometimes disagree with St. Aidan on a very significant point. Aidan, of course, celebrated Easter on the Celtic calculation, the dating which would eventually be overruled at the Synod of Whitby, which we'll get to in a future episode. Bede thinks Aidan was wrong about this, and Bede is very much kind of a champion of the Augustinian Church over the Celtic Church. He says so very plainly. But having said this, he then goes on to write what amounts to one of the most beautiful tributes to any saint in all of medieval literature. He says, "I love this man, and I venerate him as a saint." So this tells us something about Aidan. He was a man so manifestly holy that even somebody who disagrees with him on a real doctrinal question, and by the way, the dating of Easter is a serious theological point. We'll talk about this when we get to Whitby. But even with this disagreement, such a man could not help but to love him. So to understand why Aidan matters, you have to first understand what Northumbria looked like before he arrived. And for a brief moment, it had looked like the future of English Christianity. King Edwin of Northumbria had been baptized. There's a famous story about this, which I'll tell you another day. This is in the year 627. A saint by the name of St. Paulinus of York, a Roman missionary, part of the Gregorian mission that had arrived in Kent a generation earlier. Paulinus baptized Edwin in a little wooden church at York. And so the king of what was then the most powerful of the English kingdoms of the old Anglo-Saxon Pentarchy had become a Christian. Mass baptisms followed, and the whole of the north seemed to be turning. And then the whole thing came crashing down. In 633, at the Battle of Hatfield Chase, Edwin was killed by an alliance of Cadwallon, the British king of Gwynedd, and Penda, the pagan king of Mercia. Edwin's army was destroyed, his kingdom was shattered, and what followed was, by Bede's account, one of the darkest years in the whole history of the English church. Two kings took the throne in rapid succession, Osric in Deira and Eanfrith in Bernicia. Both had been baptized as Christians, and both immediately apostatized. Both were also dead within the year. Cadwallon ravaged the entire kingdom. Bede says that he spared neither woman nor child, and Bede is so horrified, and Bede's quite a careful, he's a pretty measured historian. Bede is so horrified by the apostasy and the slaughter that he refuses to count this year in his reckoning of Christian kings. He calls it rather a hateful year, and he assigns it to the reign of the man who caused the destruction. Paulinus, the bishop, flees south. The Roman mission to Northumbria was over. The churches were empty or burning, and everything that Edwin had built was gone. And into this darkness comes a young prince named Oswald. Now, St. Oswald is one of my very favorite saints. His story deserves its own full episode, one which we will get to quite soon. But for now, what you need to know about him is this, that when Edwin had been king, Oswald and his brothers had been sent away into exile. They'd gone north, and in fact, they'd gone to Iona. So Oswald grew up on St. Columba's Island. He learned to speak Old Irish. He was baptized there. He sat at the feet of the monks of Iona and received the faith from the same tradition that had produced Columba and Bridget and Patrick. So when Oswald gathered his small army and marched south to challenge Cadwallon, he was not just a warrior prince trying to reclaim a kingdom. He was a Christian formed in the Celtic monastic tradition, and he was a man who knew exactly what he was fighting for. On the night before the battle, at a place called Heavenfield, a place that I have been to, Oswald planted a wooden cross in the ground, and he made his entire army, many of whom were still pagan, kneel before it. And he prayed aloud, "Let us all kneel and ask the true and living and almighty God to defend us from the proud and cruel enemy. For God knows that we are fighting in a just cause for the safety of our people." And against all odds, against a vastly larger army, with some help from St. Columba, they won. Cadwallon was killed, and Oswald became king. And the first thing that Oswald did, the very first thing he did, was to send up to Iona for a missionary. So Iona sent a monk. His name, according to tradition, is Corman. Bede himself doesn't name him, but later sources in the tradition do. And Corman went to Northumbria, and things did not go well. And so he left, and he comes back, and he stands before the assembled monks at Iona, and he delivers his report. He says, "The Northumbrians are completely unteachable and unreachable. They are stubborn. They are barbarous. They are a savage and obstinate people with a hard and untamed disposition. He had labored among them, and they would not listen to anything that he had to say. Time to write the whole thing off." So you can kind of picture the scene. All the Holy Fathers of Iona are sitting there in council. They're listening to this account. Their mission has failed even before it began. The king of Northumbria, who's one of their own, right? St. Oswald is as much a monk as he is a king, as a man formed in their own tradition. He's asked them for help. And the man that they sent has come home shaking his head and just saying, the whole thing is impossible. So they're all sort of looking around and asking, well, now what do we do? Who's going to go? Who do we send in the place of this bishop, this monk who has failed? And this is when Aidan speaks up. Bede says that he was sitting at the table with the rest of the brethren, and he'd been listening to this report quietly. And then he says, I imagine gently, because Aidan was a gentleman when he could be, "Brother, it seems to me that you were too severe with your ignorant hearers. You did not first offer them the milk of easier teaching, as the apostle commands, until little by little they grew strong on the food of God's word. They might have been, if you had, they might have been capable of receiving what is more perfect and of carrying out the more sublime commandments of God." Everybody turns and looks at Aidan. The assembled fathers look at one another and they say, great, let's send you. So, more or less on the spot, they consecrate Aidan as bishop and they send him back to Oswald. And Oswald was elated to see Aidan. Again, one has to assume they would have known each other before this. And so Oswald offers Aidan any seat for his episcopal church, any place in the kingdom. He can have York, which is, you know, the royal city in many respects if he wants it. This is the great Roman city where Edwin had been baptized. He can have any fortress, any town, any seat. What does he want for his episcopal see? And what Aidan chooses is a tidal island. It is a place called Lindisfarne, very often just called Holy Island, which sits off the Northumbrian coast, just a few miles south of the great royal fortress of Bamburgh, where Oswald had his seat. Lindisfarne is unique because it's an island twice a day where the North Sea fills in and cuts it off from the mainland. And then twice a day, the tide pulls back and there's a broad causeway of sand and mud that emerges and you can cross over to the mainland. Many people have noted, by the way, that this is a kind of beautiful metaphor for the monastic life, being in the world but not of it. And the choice for Aidan is very deliberate. Aidan wants Iona, not Iona itself, but he wants the rhythm of Iona, the life of Iona, that pattern of enclosure, but also openness, solitude for prayer, and then accessibility for mission. So twice a day, the monks are alone with God, and twice a day, the world can reach them. This is the pattern of Iona now replanted on English soil. So Aidan begins his ministry. And here I want to slow down a little bit because Bede gives us a wonderful and sustained portrait of apostolic life, of the life that Aidan and his monks live there on the island. It's not just a catalog of miracles, although there will be plenty of those, but a picture of how this community lived and worked and how St. Aidan taught. The first thing you should know about Aidan is that Aidan was the bishop who walks. Aidan walks everywhere. Aidan refused to ride a horse, even though he was bishop. He goes everywhere on foot, and it's not just making some kind of point about humility, although, of course, that's part of it, but it's because a man on foot is accessible. A man on foot is approachable. A man on foot will stop, and you can stop a man on foot and talk to him, whereas a man on horseback can kind of just ride past you if he wants to. So Aidan walked so that he could stop and talk to everyone that he met on the road, rich or poor, peasant or nobleman. If they were already Christians, he would strengthen them in their faith and stir them up to good works. If they were pagans, he would preach the gospel to them. He walks the dirt roads and the muddy tracks of 7th century Northumbria there under the shadow of Hadrian's Wall. And wherever he stops, a conversation begins. Aidan gave away everything that he was given. I'll tell you an example of this in a moment. Anything that the wealthy gave to him, and they gave him plenty because he's the bishop, he's a friend of the king, they want to be in his good graces, right? But anything that he's given goes more or less immediately to the poor. Aidan has no appetite for property, no interest in comfort. Whatever comes in goes out again. St. Aidan ransoms slaves. This maybe doesn't get talked about often enough, but Aidan used whatever money that came to him to buy enslaved people out of bondage. And he didn't just free them and then send them on their way. He would take them into his household and teach them and educate them. He taught them to read the scriptures and to pray the Psalms. And some of them, some of these men and women who had been bought and sold, who had just been property, they went on to become monastics and in some cases even priests and deacons. The ordained clergy of Northumbria grew under St. Aidan in no small part from those whom St. Aidan redeemed from slavery. Aidan's ability, to put it one way, was the ability to see people for whom God had made them to be. In a culture where somebody who was enslaved could be treated as though they were not quite human, as though they were, you know, just something to be owned, Aidan looked at them and saw them as sons and daughters of God, and he treated them accordingly. Now, in the early days of the mission, Aidan doesn't speak Old English at all. He's an Irishman. He speaks Old Irish. He speaks Latin. The Northumbrians do not speak either of those languages. They speak Old English, which is the ancestral tongue, the precursor language of the language in which I am speaking to you now. And so when Aidan preaches, when the Bishop of Lindisfarne stands before the Northumbrian people and nobility and proclaims the gospel, he needs a translator. And his translator is none other than King Oswald himself, who grew up on the island of Iona and who speaks Old Irish and who understands Latin perfectly. The king interprets for the bishop. The most powerful man in Northern England at that time stands there patiently turning Irish words into English words so that his own people can hear the good news of the gospel in their own tongue. And Bede simply says, how beautiful is it to imagine a monk who is the ear of a king and a king who listens to his bishop. So those are the early days of Aidan's mission. He and Oswald walking around the countryside together, preaching the gospel. I want to offer something of a personal reflection here in regards to St. Aidan. St. Aidan was one of the very first Celtic saints who really interested me, and I couldn't entirely tell you why. I think part of it is that when I was younger, I just thought the name sounded cool, to be totally honest, and, you know, it is a pretty cool sounding name. But last October, when I stood in the ruins of the priory at Lindisfarne with the stones of his monastery all around me, I realized that in a lot of ways, my whole pilgrimage, that pilgrimage that I took from Iona to Lindisfarne, to Whitby, to all these places, many of which I'll be telling you about over the course of this series, had been an attempt to trace the journey of St. Aidan, right? So we left Iona and we headed for Lindisfarne, and we likely came much of the same route that he would have taken from Iona. And the further that we walked into his story, the more I came to love him for who he was, but also for whom he refused to be. The Ionian brothers had first sent a bishop, a learned, zealous man, but also with a kind of rigid personality that mistakes harshness for holiness, something we still have a problem with today. When Corman came back to Iona frustrated and complaining about these uncivilized, obstinate Anglo-Saxons, it was Aidan who said, "Let's try being gentle." He didn't mean to volunteer himself, probably. That's just how it went. And it worked, because he was exactly the kind of man who could succeed where somebody louder had failed. A thing that really keeps striking me about Aidan, and certainly it was impossible to miss once we were actually there on the site, is the way that his story is really inseparable from the story of St. Oswald and Oswio and the other kings who were contemporaries of his. I've mentioned that Oswald was his original translator, right? The spread of Christianity in this whole region, that whole region of England, was really at bottom the story of friendship, the story of love. And this is the way that love works. When there's real love between two people, it spreads to everyone around them. One of the things that I carried away from St. Aidan, from his monastery, standing there in those ruins on Lindisfarne, was the shape of the Celtic church itself. The seats of the diocese were not in city cathedrals, but rather out in monasteries. The bishops were also abbots. There was an intensity of the monastic life that we've talked about in this podcast, which functioned as a leaven that leavened the whole lump. And there's something about the character of that, which is something that I think we as Orthodox Christians can connect with today. It's not to say we all need to go become monks and nuns. But as Orthodox Christians living in the lands today where we are very much a minority, the commitment and the focus and the love that Aidan and his brothers had for each other and for the pagan peoples around them should also be ours today. And I think this is why we need his prayers, perhaps more than any of the other saints that we've covered so far, so that we can be animated and enlivened by that same spirit of gentleness, of love, this willingness to do whatever it takes to give the people the gospel and the worship of the one true God in their own language. Bede gives us two stories about St. Aidan's intercessory power. Both of them involve the elements. The first takes place during St. Aidan's time as a bishop. He's sending a priest, a man by the name of Uta, St. Uta, to escort a royal bride from Kent back to Northumbria by sea. And Aidan knows the way that holy men sometimes know things, the way that St. Columba would always know what was going to happen when somebody left Iona on a voyage. St. Aidan knows that a storm is coming. And so he gives Uta a cruse, like a little container, a little jar of holy oil. And he says, "You will encounter a great storm. When it comes, pour this oil out on the sea." So the journey begins, and sure enough, the storm comes. And you have to imagine it's every story from every storybook, from every Bible story, from every movie you've ever watched. The ship is being thrown around, the sails are being torn, waves are crashing and breaking over the deck, and the sailors are just about to give up. So they throw the anchor into the sea, and they're just dragging it along, just waiting to die, waiting to be shipwrecked. And then Uta suddenly remembers, and he takes out the little cruse of oil, and he pours it out on the sea. And instantly, the water calms, the winds die down, the waves subside, and the ship sails on in clear weather. The second story takes place towards the end of Aedhen's life. Penda of Mercia, the same pagan king who killed Edwin, same Penda who killed Oswald at the Battle of Maserfield. Penda is on the march again, and he's besieging the royal city of Bamburgh, the royal fortress there, and he can't take the fortress. Those walls are too strong, too thick, so he decides to burn the whole thing down. So he orders his men to pull apart every village in the surrounding countryside, and they tear down houses, barns, fences, all of it, and they haul the timber up to the walls of Bamburgh Castle, which at the time was probably not made of stone, or at least the walls wouldn't have been. And they stack it as high as they can, and when the wind starts blowing from the right direction, now this is from the sea towards the castle, they light the bonfire. Now, Aedhen is not in Bamburgh at this time. He's probably on the Inner Farn, which is a tiny island off the coast of Lindisfarne. It's the same island on which St. Cuthbert will one day claim as his hermitage. St. Aedhen is there in prayer, as he often is, and from the farn, looking out across the water, he sees the smoke. A column of smoke is rising from the walls of Bamburgh. The city is burning, the castle's on fire, and Aedhen lifts up his eyes to heaven and simply says, "Lord, do you see what evil Penda is doing? Do you see what Penda is up to?" And the wind turns and shifts, and the flames that had been climbing the walls are now driven back onto Penda and his men, and Penda's army scatters as their own fire turns against them, and the pagan king is forced to withdraw. This is very much a Columba moment, you know? As we saw in our Columba story a few episodes ago, the Celtic saints govern the elements through prayer, the wind, the fire, the storm. They're not casting spells. They're simply asking. They're lifting up their eyes and speaking to the Lord who made the heavens, the Lord of the elements, as some of our old Irish hymns often called him. So Aedhen there on the farn, watching his people in danger, just does what a father would do. He lifts his eyes up to God. He calls on God, and God answers his prayer. A few years into St. Aedhen's episcopacy, Oswald dies. I will tell that story more properly in a future episode, probably the next episode, because I want to give it its own time. But St. Oswald fell at the Battle of Maserfield in the year 642. And after being killed by Penda, his body was torn apart. He died with a prayer on his lips for his men and his death. And all the things that happened after it, especially to his relics, are a story in their own right. But after Oswald's death, the kingdom, so briefly united, splits again. Bernicia, the northern half, goes to Oswald's brother Oswiu, and Deira, the southern half, goes to their cousin, a man by the name of Oswin. And Bede has very good things to say about Oswin. He says that he was a man of remarkable piety and devotion, tall in stature, handsome, pleasant in speech, courteous in manner, and generous to highborn and common folk alike. He was someone who was loved by all. His royal virtues drew the best men from every kingdom to serve under him. But the thing that strikes St. Bede about Oswin most is his humility. So Oswin really loves Aedhen. The king and the bishop are, as Oswald and Aedhen were, very close. And Oswin, seeing that the old bishop still walks everywhere across rough terrain, through the bad weather, over distances that would probably tire a much younger man, would certainly tire me, Oswin gives Aedhen a fine royal horse, a beautiful animal fit for a king to ride. And this isn't bribery. He's not just trying to butter the bishop up or something. This is just a real gift of tenderness. He doesn't want the old bishop to tire himself out on the roads. So Aedhen accepts the horse. And the next time he meets a beggar on the road, an old man in rags asking for alms, Aedhen simply gives him the horse, says, "Here, take it. God go with you." Word gets back to Oswin. And when next they sit down to dinner together, maybe the Oswin is just come in from a hunt, they're sitting down to eat, Oswin says to Aedhen, "My lord bishop, why did you give away that beggar a royal horse? That horse was meant for your personal use. We have plenty of cheaper horses or other things that we could have given to the poor. Why do you give away the horse I chose for you specifically?" And Aedhen looks at him and he says, "What are you saying, O king? Is that son of a mare more valuable to you than that son of God?" They go into dinner. Aiden sits down by the fire. Oswin stands for a while, kind of warming himself. It's just maybe coming from the hunt. He's still in his riding clothes. The sword belt is still on. And he's thinking. He's turning over Aiden's words in his mind. And then Oswin unbuckles his sword and he hands it to a servant and he walks across the room. And he falls down on his face at Aiden's feet. And he says, I will never judge how much of our money you give to the children of God. And Aiden raises him up and he blesses the king and he says, sit down and eat. Be happy. Don't trouble yourself about this. So Oswin does. He sits down and he eats. And soon enough, the mood kind of lifts and dinner is all the things that dinner should be in the king's hall. But Aiden begins to weep. Tears are running down his cheeks, and his chaplain, a man by the name of Britta, asks him quietly, in Irish, so the courtiers around don't overhear or understand. He says, my lord, why are you weeping? And Aiden says, I am weeping because I know that the king will not live long. I have never before seen such a humble king. This nation is not worthy of such a lord. And of course, not long after, Oswin is betrayed. Oswiu, his cousin, the king of Bernicia, raises an army against him. Oswin gathers his own forces, but when he sees that Oswiu's force is far larger, he decides not to fight. He's not going to lead his people into a slaughter, which they cannot possibly win. So he disbands his army. He sends his men home. And then he goes with one loyal soldier to the estate of a man whom he trusts, a man by the name of Hunwald, at a place called Gilling. And there, Hunwald betrays him, and he gives up Oswin to Oswiu's men, and they murder him. Oswin, the humble king, the man who fell on his knees before his bishop and promised never to question his generosity, Oswin is killed at Gilling. And the soldier who stays with him is also killed beside him. 11 days later, some say, at the very moment that he received the news of the king's death, Aiden dies. Aiden dies at Bamborough, not on Lindisfarne, but in the church there at the fort. He's probably been traveling around the diocese, visiting churches, preaching, strengthening the faithful, doing his job as a bishop and as an old man. He falls ill, and so as he's serving, they have to sort of prop him up against the wall of the church, against a post, and there, leaning against that wall, supported by that very building that he's built for the faithful to worship in, Aiden gives up his spirit. And as I said, some say the moment he dies is the moment in which he hears the news of Oswiu's death. Aiden dies on August the 31st, in the year of our Lord 651, 16 years after he had stepped off the boat from Iona. They carry his body back to Lindisfarne and they bury him there in the monks' cemetery in the ground of the island that he had chosen because it reminded him of Iona. Now, there's a detail here which is very important to the story, and that is that sometime after Aiden's death, a church in Bamborough burns to the ground. The whole building is consumed. The roof falls in, the walls collapse, everything turns to ash and charcoal, everything except for the post. The post that Aiden had leaned against when he died is untouched by the flames. The fire consumed the church on every side of it, and the post stands there in the ruins, unmarked. They rebuild the church. Years later, it burns down again. Second fire, another total destruction, and yet again, the post survives. After the post, after the second fire, they take the post out of the wall, and they bring it inside the new church, and they place it in the sanctuary. And there, the healings begin. People who are sick come to the post. They take away splinters from it, and they are healed. Aiden's body is gone from Bamborough. Still, the current location of his relics are unknown. It's quite possible that they would have been moved from Lindisfarne to keep them safe from the raids of the Vikings. But his last resting place, the piece of wood that he leaned against as he died, would not be consumed. And just as a personal note, when I visited Lindisfarne in Bamborough in October of last year in 2025, the post was still there. And the church, at some point after the Middle Ages, during the Middle Ages, maybe the late Middle Ages, when the current parish church at Bamborough, which is dedicated to St. Aidan, was rebuilt, The post was taken and ultimately is used as one of the ceiling rafters, and it's up there towards the back of the church now. If you ask when you can go in, they'll show you where it is. I want to end now by reading you this this tribute from the Venerable Bede. I said at the beginning that Bede had very strenuous disagreements with the Celtic Church about things that are not trivial, though they might seem to us to be so today, things like the date of Easter, which is actually quite important. The thing that Bede says is this, that whatever Aidan was wrong about, the thing that Aidan loved and venerated and preached was the same thing that Bede himself loves and venerates and preaches, which is the redemption of the human race through the passion and the resurrection and the ascension of Jesus Christ. When he describes the man, he says that Aidan's life was different from the slothfulness of our own times. Of course, when Bede says our own times, he means his own time, right? Not to say anything about the slothfulness of our times today, right? All who walked with him, the tonsured monks and lay people alike, were required to meditate, to read the scriptures, to learn the Psalms by heart. If you have some ideas that in the Middle Ages, religion was really just something that was for the educated elite, something that the common people tolerated but weren't really invited to participate in, that was not Aidan's church. This was Aidan's daily work. Aidan never gave money to powerful men. Whatever he received from kings and wealthy people, he distributed to the poor, or he spent to ransom those who had been unjustly enslaved. He never sought or cared for worldly possessions. He rejoiced to give to the poor whatever gifts he received from kings or rich men. He was a teacher who lived what he taught. He was not one who taught one thing and practiced another. He did not seek out the things or desire the things of this world. All these things, Bede says, I greatly admire and love, because I do not doubt that they were pleasing to God. And so say we all. And there was something about standing on the beach outside of Bambara that I cannot quite shake. Standing there, I could see the little white house, the little white lighthouse of Innerfarne, the island where first St. Aidan and then later St. Cuthbert would go in search of a deeper solitude than even Lindisfarne could give them. And away to the side, across the same stretch of sand, there is Lindisfarne itself, the holy island. All of these places are close together, probably no more than a day's journey in the old days. And the point of it kind of sunk in for me slowly as I was just sitting there on the beach. I'd hurt my foot that day, actually, and so I was just kind of sitting there at the foot of Bamborough Hill and thinking about St. Aidan on Lindisfarne and St. Oswald ruling from Bamborough, and how they could stand and look out and know

beam against which Aidan was leaning as he reposed is still there in the church. But also up near the high altar off to the left, there is a shrine that marks the very place on which St. Aidan is said to have breathed his last. And to be able to go to that spot, there's an icon of him there, an Orthodox-style icon there. To venerate it alongside my brother clergy was overwhelming and beautiful. And then as soon as we stepped out of the church, over the sea, there was a rainbow. I don't think I'll ever forget that. As we were leaving the church to head south towards the relics of the Venerable Bede and of St. Cuthbert and St. Oswald, the rector of the parish, the Church of England rector, came up to me and introduced himself and asked what had brought us there. And I told him I was an Orthodox deacon and that we were a group of Orthodox clergy on pilgrimage. And he mentioned that some Orthodox Christians had recently come through just a few days before and on pilgrimage as well. And I told him very plainly, I told him, get used to it. There's going to be a lot more of us coming soon. And I really meant it. Oswald was formed on Iona. And the faith he was formed with is my faith and your faith. And he carried that faith across his kingship until he died in battle against Penda. And Aidan was his dove, his Columba, the quiet, humble voice from Iona who loved the people of Northumbria and brought them into the kingdom with that love. These are our ancestors. These are my ancestors in the faith. And their holy places in the British Isles are still waiting for you. So consider this your marching orders. Go and venerate these sites so that they may be given the love and the honor that they are due, so that we may have the benefit of their holy prayers. If you want to know more about that pilgrimage, by the way, and follow our pilgrim path, you can watch a pilgrimage documentary called The Raven and the Dove, which you can watch over at our sister channel, The Orthodox Pilgrim. There will be a link down in the description below the video. Aidan died in the year 651, having been a bishop for 16 years. And in that time, he had planted a church which would endure. From Lindisfarne comes Cedd, who carries the gospel to the East Saxons, Chad, who brings it to Mercia, to Penda's own kingdom of all places. Comes Hild, who brings her great double monastery at Whitby, which becomes one of the great centers of learning in the English-speaking world. Ita, who becomes the abbot of Lindisfarne, and Cuthbert, of course, the most important of all the disciples who came out of Lindisfarne, a saint whose story we will come to quite soon. Through all of them, through the monks that they train, through the priests that they ordain from among the ransomed and the redeemed, the faith of Christ would begin to spread across the whole of northern England. Aidan had started with the milk, but these men would bring the meat. Now, I have to warn you, a storm of sorts is coming. Within just 13 years of Aidan's death, a synod held in Hilda's monastery at Whitby would settle the question of Easter and various other practices of the Celtic Church. All these issues would come to a head, and the Celtic tradition and the Roman tradition would face off against each other, and a king would make a decision, and nothing would ever quite be the same afterwards, but we'll get to that story another time. Before we do, I owe you the story of one of my very favorite saints, a saint whom I have recently learned to love and venerate, and that is the story of St. Oswald of Northumbria, the Raven of the North. The man who planted his cross at Heavenfield, the man who translated for Aidan, a man whose death and whose relics are one of the great stories of England. His story will be next. But for now, remember Aidan, the quiet monk who sat at the table and said, "Let's just start with the milk for these unruly Englishmen." Remember Aidan, the bishop who walked so that he could stop and pray and be with his sheep. Remember the man who ransomed slaves and made them priests. Remember the man who gave everything, anything away without a second thought. May the prayers of St. Aidan of Lindisfarne, the apostle of Northumbria, be with us all.

of men and women who sought the kingdom of heaven in the mists of the British Isles. I'm Deacon Seraphim Richard Rowland, and this has been a listener-supported presentation of Ancient Faith Radio.

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1: Getting used to the physical aspects of prayer. Hello, fellow pilgrims. A couple of months ago, my hubby Rob contracted shingles. It was definitely not an experience he would recommend to anybody. Shingles is caused by the same virus that causes chickenpox, and it runs along nerve pathways. Rob said his rash wasn't itchy, but felt more like a bruise or maybe a burn, very sensitive to the touch. The sensation of his shirt touching the skin on his left side was exceedingly painful, and he experienced constant pain for about 2 weeks, followed by 2 more weeks of slightly lesser pain and eventual disappearance. He visited his doctor and took antivirals, lots of ibuprofen, and just carried on because, well, what else can you do? During week 4 of his shingles battle, at church our friend Judy said, "You have a vial of oil from the vigil lamp at St. John Maximovich's shrine, don't you?" "Yes, we do," I said. "I keep the vial and a few bottles of holy water near our icon corner at home." "Well," Judy said, "you should apply some of that oil to Rob's side, on the area of the rash from the shingles, and ask for St. John's prayers." "That's a great idea," I said. Two of our friends have family members who had experienced miraculous healings through St. John Maximovich's prayers. Here's the point of this little story. The thought of anointing Rob with holy oil, or of him taking some sips of holy water during his illness, didn't occur to either of us. The thought never even crossed our minds. Once or twice a year, when I visit my daughter and son-in-law, who live in the San Francisco area, I take an Uber to the beautiful Holy Virgin Cathedral to venerate St. John's relics and to pray, attending one of the daily liturgies there if possible. I also make a donation and pack 4 or 5 vials of oil into my suitcase for my parish to use for anointing. But somehow, I didn't connect the use of this holy oil to my own everyday life, even though it's within arm's reach. Why not? This really bugs me. Rob and I were chrismated as Orthodox Christians about 12 years ago, so the sacraments, including the sacramental uses of water and oil, are not new to us. Yet, a seriously painful physical condition did not prompt us to reach for the healing oil. Rob was in pain during a good chunk of Great Lent, and as a form of ascesis, he tried not to take ibuprofen too often. This particular ascesis lasted only a few days, as I pointed out that God had not necessarily asked him to accept unnecessary pain. Also, I had not willingly chosen a personal ascesis of dealing with a grumpy, short-tempered husband. Still, Rob was quite mindful of learning patience and perseverance in suffering as part of his Lenten struggle. He was approaching the pain with his Orthodox faith, but we still didn't take advantage of various means of healing available to us. After reflecting on this situation over the past few months, I've come up with a list of reasons, for my blind spot. Some of them are obvious, some of them not so much. So, here are 3 reasons why I didn't think of requesting holy unction from our priest or considering sacred oil at home. Number 1. My evangelical past is highly Gnostic. Formally speaking, Gnosticism was a heretical movement in early Christianity that valued personal knowledge, or gnosis, of spiritual things above the authority of the church. According to Wikipedia, Gnostics viewed material existence as flawed or evil, and salvation was understood as direct knowledge of the hidden divinity attained via mystical or esoteric insight. I thank God that I wasn't taught in Protestant churches that the material world is evil, although, as St. Paul explains in Romans 8, creation is indeed fallen. But the working out of various Protestant belief systems means that the physical world is in some ways irrelevant, especially when it comes to worship. Faith in this corner of the Christian world is very much a head trip, knowing the correct doctrines and proof texts, which vary from church to church, and also a heart trip, viewed in terms of personal renewal and often with lots of emotion. In my experience, prayer was encouraged, thoughts or spoken words from my head and heart directed to God, but certainly not the use of prayer ropes, or incense. Worship was encouraged in the context of four bare walls and a sermon, no icons allowed. As we've discussed before, in many non-denominational churches, even the cross has disappeared from the stage in front of the gathered believers. Water is not holy, and neither is oil. The only bodily senses engaged in worship and prayer are sight and hearing, and, in more charismatic churches, the physical movement of raising hands. Evangelical Christians believe that God can and does bring healing through prayer, but prayer involves only the heart, mind, and spirit. There is no physical stuff involved. This pseudo-Gnostic rejection of the role of the material world in our spiritual lives wasn't always consistent, though. I was fortunate to attend churches that practiced anointing those who were sick with oil, since biblical precedent is there. James 5:14 says, "Is anyone among you sick? Let him call for the elders of the church, and let them pray over him, anointing him with oil in the name of the Lord." But the anointing was performed in an ad hoc manner, certainly not in liturgical use. Sometimes the elders of the church would take on this role of anointing. At other times, a fellow believer in a small group Bible study might grab a bottle of olive oil from the kitchen cupboard to use on someone in need of healing. Everyone then gathered round, practicing the laying on of hands on the sick person's head, shoulders, and arms. Still, anointing with oil was not considered a sacrament. There was no formalized unction service, and the use of oil, which was never referred to as holy, wasn't routine or expected. If someone happened to think of it, we would use it. With decades of this non-sacramental, spontaneous approach to anointing in my life's rearview mirror, the holy oil and holy water in my prayer corner stay in a drawer, mostly untouched. They have not become habit or part of my prayer rule yet. Number two, our culture assigns the material world to the science category. In modern Western societies, if you need healing, you go to the doctor for medication. Or, if you prefer alternative medicine, you consult a homeopath for remedies or an herbalist for, well, herbs. Treatments from the material world belong to the domain of science, of clinical trials and of tried and tested experience, with medication, bandages, splints, and therapeutic exercises. You can combine these things with prayer to the deity of your choice if that's your thing, but the use of stuff in prayer is not necessary. Many people, Christian and non-Christian, believe that the material and the spiritual will work together in healing, but they're not really connected. This compartmentalized worldview might not be stated, but it's assumed on many levels. In America, it is related, I think, to our nation's founding by the Puritans, who rejected anything in the spiritual life that appeared papist. Over the centuries, our overwhelmingly Protestant American culture was suspicious of smells and bells, and they separated the material and the spiritual. Contrast this attitude with St. Luke, the physician of Simferopol, who is the Archbishop of Tambov and Michurinsk from 1944 until his death in 1961. Even under persecution and imprisonment by the Soviet regime, he remained faithful. He was also a world-famous surgeon who taught and published on the topics of regional anesthesia and surgery. I have no idea when this man slept. St. Luke did not separate faith and science, the material and the spiritual. Once he wrote, quote, "Drink holy water. The more often, the better. It is the best and most effective medicine. I'm not saying this as a priest. I'm saying it as a doctor from my medical experience," unquote. He is not an outlier in his views. In the Orthodox Church, liturgical prayers, holy water, and holy unction work together in our healing, both spiritually and physically. This is what I believe, but somehow I don't always practice it. As Christian scholars might say, my confessional theology, what I say I believe, and my functional theology, how I actually live, don't always match, in this area at least. In our society, secular materialism dominates. Interestingly, especially since the COVID pandemic, many of those who are weary and unfulfilled by our relentless secularism have been finding their way to the Orthodox Church. Others have turned east, but not to the Christian east, and incorporate yoga postures, incense, Shinto prayer bells, Tibetan singing bowls, and other physical prayer practices into their spirituality. But The predominant view in our culture is that medicine brings healing and it is unrelated to the Christian faith. I'm not a secular materialist, but I unthinkingly act as if this is true. This is because we are all like goldfish swimming in these cultural waters, and we breathe in the ideas around us. And so, in our everyday life at home, even when faced with ongoing physical pain, nothing in our surroundings reminded Rob and me that the church gives us oil and water as tools of healing. Now for the really uncomfortable reason. Number 3, deep down, I believe that nothing really happens with holy unction.

0: Dang it, I hate admitting this, but I have a very strong pragmatic streak. This is helpful in making life decisions like buying appliances and furniture that are functional and affordable, but I don't like the effects in my spiritual life. In my faithless moments, and usually this goes along with a transitory struggle with despondency, I see spiritual reality with limited vision. I look at input A, prayer, holy water, holy oil, and note that it rarely results in output B, my humanly desired outcome. So why bother? I personally know people who have experienced miraculous physical healings through unction, through receiving the Eucharist, by means of anointing with oil from a saint's vigil lamp, and even through a long-dead saint's hospital visit. Really, I could contact these people within 2 phone calls and record their testimonies. But miracles are, by definition, unusual. Most of the time, nothing happens when we pray and receive unction. We are not healed. But is this really true, or is my human perspective too narrow? In his book, How to Live a Holy Life, Metropolitan Gregory of St. Petersburg wrote, "If you feel that your illness is worsening and is beginning to exhaust your bodily strength, receive the mystery of holy unction. The Lord God greatly heals the body by it, and if he is not pleased to heal your body, he will certainly heal your soul." Holistic healing in the Orthodox faith. The bigger picture is connected to that quote from Metropolitan Gregory. Healing in Orthodox Christianity is ultimately about spiritual wholeness, not just relief from physical ailments. And the sacraments, including holy unction, are meant to draw us to unity with Christ for the healing of both soul and body. This is also true with the various tools, or props, if you will, that we can incorporate into our prayer lives. We use prayer ropes to call on the name of Jesus repeatedly, using our fingers to slide the knots rhythmically and focus on the Jesus prayer, and perhaps to help us count if we wish to repeat the prayer a certain number of times. We use incense in the home as an offering to God, often chanting Psalm 140 or 141, verse 2, "Let my prayer be set forth before you as incense, the lifting up of my hands as the evening sacrifice." This is yet another practice that I haven't regularly incorporated into my life, but it's a meaningful way to enhance morning and evening prayers and to bless the icons and members of the household. Then there is holy water. Some of us have quite a collection of little plastic bottles of it, acquired during the service of the blessing of the waters year after year. Throughout the world, Orthodox Christians bless themselves with holy water by drinking it, sometimes a small amount daily with morning prayers. I did this for a while, then I kind of forgot about it before I gave the habit a chance to become established. Some parents also practice blessing their children with holy water before they leave the house for school or play. All these physical prayer tools point us, always and ever, back to Christ, like spiritual compasses that reorient us to true north when we pick them up. The same is true, of course, with holy oil. In a recent episode of Lord of Spirits, as a part of their series on the sacraments, Father Andrew Stephen Damick and Father Stephen DeYoung hosted an episode called Unctious on February 23, 2023. In it, they discuss the obvious issue of why holy oil doesn't always work in terms of healing. Or does it? When he was still in pastoral ministry, Father Andrew sometimes preached after a holy unction service. Once after a service, he asked his parishioners the obvious question: why is it that everyone is not walking out miraculously cured of whatever they walked in with? "Because," he said, "we are each what he calls an ensouled body, an enlivened, animated body. And unction is for the healing of body and soul. Our Orthodox faith is holistic, in the healing of the whole person in Christ. The sacrament affects the body in all its aspects." Regarding holy unction, Father Andrew explains, quote, "So, is it not working? It is. It is. But where it's aiming, and the whole point of it, is the resurrected person. It's aiming toward the resurrection. And how are you resurrected with the resurrection of life rather than the resurrection of damnation? By faithfulness to Christ, by holding fast to him, by always coming back to him. And that's what unction is for. It aims at that, at enabling you to do that in this life so that in the resurrection, you are who you're supposed to be in your fullness," unquote. My own pragmatism is indeed limited. I look at input A, the holy oil, and judge its effectiveness by whether or not I receive output B, which is the result I desire, immediate cessation of pain. And sometimes, yes, God does grant that desire and alleviate suffering, but He is concerned with the whole me. My body, yes, but also the other parts of me, my journey of repentance, my growth in Christ, the experience of Him that I can only learn in the valley of suffering. As we obey, as we walk in faith with what St. Paul calls in Hebrews 1:1, the substance of things hoped for, the evidence of things not seen, we are being healed. Maybe not in the ways we hope for, and certainly not on our timetables, but in the glory of the resurrection, we will see the fullness of that healing, as the memorial prayers say, where there is no pain, nor sorrow, nor suffering, but life everlasting, where no one gets a painful case of shingles. So, the next time Rob or I are sick, will we remember to open the drawer, uncap that bottle of holy oil, and anoint ourselves as we pray? I hope so. But right now I think I'll start with one simple physical practice beginning tomorrow, taking a sip of holy water during my morning prayers. That's an easy way to begin to incorporate the physical tools that the Church has given us to remember Christ. I hope you do a better job than I do with incorporating all the different modes of prayer and worship into your everyday life. But whether or not that's true, the words of Elder Thaddeus of Vitovnica are encouraging.
1: The Holy Fathers and the saints always tell us it is important to get up immediately after a fall and to keep on walking toward God. Even if we fall 100 times a day, it does not matter. We must get up and go on walking toward God without looking back. What has happened. It is in the past. Just keep on going, all the while asking for help from God.
0: Or, as the Roman Catholic saint Mother Teresa of Calcutta said, "Yesterday has gone. Tomorrow has not yet come. We have only today. Let us begin." I hope you can join me next time on this journey.
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1: A royal life set aside, or a crown transformed into something brighter? 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
3: Today's epistle reading is from St. Paul's second letter to the Corinthians, chapter 8, verse 16, through chapter 9, verse 5. But thanks be to God, who puts the same earnest care for you into the heart of Titus. For he not only accepted the exhortation, but being more diligent, he went to you of his own accord. And we have sent with him the brother whose praise is in the gospel throughout all the churches. And not only that, but who was also chosen by the churches to travel with us with this gift, which is administered by us to the glory of the Lord himself, and to show your ready mind, avoiding this, that anyone should blame us in this lavish gift, which is administered by us, providing honorable things, not only in the sight of the Lord, but also in the sight of men. And we have sent with them our brother, whom we have often proved diligent in many things, but now much more diligent because of the great confidence which we have in you. If anyone inquires about Titus, he is my partner and fellow worker concerning you, or if our brethren are inquired about, they are messengers of the churches, the glory of Christ. Therefore show to them and before the churches the proof of your love and of our boasting on your behalf. Now concerning the ministering to the saints, it is superfluous for me to write to you, for I know your willingness, about which I boast of you to the Macedonians, that Achaia was ready a year ago, and your zeal has stirred up the majority. Yet I have sent the brethren, lest our boasting of you should be in vain in this respect, that as I said, you may be ready, lest if some Macedonians come with me and find you unprepared, we, not to mention you, should be ashamed of this confident boasting. Therefore I thought it necessary to exhort the brethren to go to you ahead of time, and prepare your generous gift beforehand, which you had previously promised, that it may be ready as a matter of generosity, and not as a grudging obligation. In today's epistle reading, St. Paul calls the messengers of the churches and the churches themselves the glory of Christ. St. John Chrysostom writes, "It is certain at least that the prayer of the churches loosed Peter from his chains, opened the mouth of Paul. Their voice in no small degree equips those that arrive to spiritual rule. Therefore indeed it is that both he who is going to ordain calls at that time for their prayers also, and that they add their votes and assent by acclamations which the initiated know, for it is not lawful before the uninitiated to unbear all things. But there are occasions in which there is no difference at all between the priest and those under him. For instance, when we are to partake of the awful mysteries, for we are all alike counted worthy of the same things, not as under the Old Testament, when the priest ate some things, and those under him others, and it was not lawful for the people to partake of those things that the priest partook of. But not so now. Before all, one body is set, and one cup, and in the prayers also, one may observe the people contributing much. Today's Gospel reading is from St. Mark, chapter 3, verses 13 through 19. And he went up on the mountain, and called to him those he himself wanted, and they came to him. Then he appointed 12, that they might be with him, and that he might send them out to preach, and to have power to heal sicknesses, and to cast out demons. Simon, to whom he gave the name Peter, James the son of Zebedee, and John the brother of James, to whom he gave the name Boanerges, that is, sons of thunder, Andrew, Philip, Bartholomew, Matthew, Thomas, James the son of Alphaeus, Thaddeus, Simon the Canaanite, and Judas Iscariot, who also betrayed him, and they went into a house. Note that in today's Gospel reading, Jesus gave new names to some of the apostles. Why did he do that? St. John Chrysostom writes, James and John, his brother, he called sons of thunder. Why? To show that he was the same one who, in giving the old covenant, altered names, who called Abram, Abraham, and Sarai, Sarah, and Jacob, Israel. It was also a custom of the patriarchs to give descriptive names to persons, as Leah did. This is not mere arbitrariness, but in order that they may have a hallmark to remind them of the goodness of God. By this means, a perpetual memory of the prophecy conveyed by the name sounds forth in the ears of those who receive it.
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3: 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Amen.
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5: The saint of the day is the new Hieromartyr Cosmas of Aetolia, equal to the apostles. This recent equal to the apostles was born in Megadendron, or Great Tree, in Aetolia. He became a monk on Mount Athos, where he lived and prayed for many years. But he was troubled by the ignorance of the gospel that had fallen on many of the Orthodox people living under the oppression of the Ottoman Turks. He went to Constantinople, where he studied the rhetorical arts and received the blessing of Patriarch Seraphim II to preach the gospel. He traveled throughout Greece, Macedonia, Serbia, and Albania, preaching at every town he visited. Often, not only Greeks but many Muslims would come to hear him, so great was his reputation for holiness. Though he always sought the blessing of the local bishop and the local Turkish governor before he preached in an area, his strong condemnations of dishonest business practices aroused the enmity of local merchants, who falsely accused him to the authorities. He was strangled by the Turks and thrown into a river in Albania, but his wonder-working relics were preserved. He reposed at the age of 65.
6: The saint of the day can be found in the pages of www.abamoses.com and is a regular feature of Ancient Faith Radio.

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1: Welcome to the Daily Orthodox Scriptures. I'm Father Alexis, and we are reading through the Scriptures each day of the year using the Orthodox Study Bible. Our readings today are from Ecclesiastes chapter 10, verse 11 through chapter 12, verse 14, Psalm 49, verses 1 through 15, Proverbs chapter 10, verses 12 through 16, and 1 Corinthians chapter 7, verses 1 through 24. Today we will finish the book of Ecclesiastes and hear the final conclusions of Solomon. He didn't always walk by the conclusions he writes of, but he is striving to share them with us. Let's begin. Ecclesiastes chapter 10, verse 11 through chapter 12, verse 14. If the serpent bites when it is not charmed, then there is no advantage to the charmer. The words of a wise mouth are gracious, but the lips of a fool shall swallow him up. The words of his mouth begin with foolishness, and the end of his talk is evil madness. A senseless man multiplies words, no man knows what is to be, and who will tell him what will be after him? The labor of fools wears them out, but they do not even know how to go to the city. Woe to you, O city, whose king is young and whose princes feast in the morning. Blessed are you, O land, when your king is the son of nobles and your princes feast at the proper time in strength. They will not be dishonored. Because of laziness, the roofing will be brought low, and through idleness of hands, the house will leak. They make bread for laughter, and wine delights the living, but all will listen to money. Do not curse the king, even in your conscience. Do not curse the rich, even in your bedroom, for a bird of the air will carry your voice, and a bird in flight will tell the matter. Cast your bread upon the face of the water, for you will find it after many days. Give a portion to seven and also to eight, for you do not know what evil there will be on the earth. If the clouds are full of rain, they pour it out upon the earth. And if a tree falls to the south or to the north, in the place where the tree falls, there it shall lie. He who observes the wind will not sow, and he who sees the clouds will not reap. As you do not know the way of the wind, or how the bones grow in the womb of her who is with child, so you do not know the works of God, even all things whatever he will do. In the morning sow your seed, and in the evening do not withhold your hand, for you do not know which will prosper, either this or that, or whether both alike will be good. The light is sweet, and it is good for the eyes to behold the sun. For if a man lives many years and rejoices in them all, yet let him remember the days of darkness, for they shall be many. All that comes is vanity. Be glad, O young man, in your youth, and let your heart cheer you in the days of your youth. Walk in the ways of your heart and in the sight of your eyes, but know for all this that God will bring you into judgment. Therefore, remove anger from your heart and pass by evil with your flesh, for youth and lack of understanding are vanity. Remember your Creator in the days of your youth, before the difficult days come, and the years arrive when you say, "I have no will to face them," while the sun and the light, the moon and the stars are not darkened, and the clouds do not return after the rain. In the day when the keepers of the house tremble, and the men of strength are led astray, when the women who grind the grain become idle because they are few, when the women who look out the windows will remain in darkness, when the doors are shut in the marketplace, and the sound of grinding is low, when one rises up at the sound of a sparrow, and all the daughters of song are brought low. Also they will look from the height, and there are terrors in the way. When the almond tree blossoms, the grasshopper grows fat, and the caper plant is scattered. For man goes to his eternal home, and the mourners go about the marketplace. Remember your Creator until the silver cord is removed, and the golden flowers pressed together, and the pitcher is shattered at the fountain, and the wheel runs together at the well. Then the dust returns to the earth as it was, and the spirit returns to God who gave it. Vanity of vanities, says the preacher, all is vanity. Because the preacher was wise more than others, he taught the people knowledge, and the ear will search out his well-ordered proverbs. The preacher sought diligently to find desirable words, and what was written is upright. They are words of truth. The words of the wise are like pointed sticks, like nails firmly fastened. They are given from the collections and abound from them by one shepherd. Moreover, my son, guard yourself, for there is no end to the making of many books, and much study is weariness of the flesh. Hear the conclusion of the whole matter. Fear God and keep his commandments, for this is the whole man. For God will bring every work into judgment, including everything that has been overlooked, whether it be good or evil. Psalm 49, verses 1 through 15. The God of gods, the Lord, spoke and summoned the earth, from the sun's rising to its very setting. From Zion in beauty splendor, God will come openly. He is our God, and he shall not be silent. A fire shall be kindled before him, and there shall be a mighty storm round about him. He shall summon heaven above and the earth to judge his people, gather his holy ones to him, who establish his covenant upon sacrifices, and the heavens declare his righteousness, for God is judge. Hear, O my people, and I will speak to you, O Israel, and I will testify against you. I am God, your God. I will not find fault with your sacrifices, because your whole burnt offerings are continually before me. I will not accept a young bull from your house, nor he-goats from your flocks, for all the wild animals of the forest are mine, the cattle and the oxen in the hills. I know all the birds of heaven, and the ripe fruit of the field is with me. If I were hungry, I would not tell you, for the world is mine and all its fullness. Will I eat the flesh of bulls or drink the blood of goats? Offer to God a sacrifice of praise and pay your vows to the Most High. Call upon me in the day of affliction, and I will deliver you, and you shall glorify me. Proverbs 10, verses 12 through 16. A fountain of life is in the hand of a righteous man, but the mouth of an ungodly man will hide destruction. Hatred stirs up strife, but love covers all who are not lovers of strife. He who brings forth wisdom from his lips beats a heartless man with a rod. The wise will hide perception, but the mouth of a rash man approaches destruction. The acquisition of riches is a fortified city, but poverty is the destruction of the ungodly. 1 Corinthians chapter 7, verses 1 through 24. Now concerning the things of which you wrote to me, it is good for a man not to touch a woman. Nevertheless, because of sexual immorality, let each man have his own wife, and let each woman have her own husband. Let the husband render to his wife the affection due her, and likewise also the wife to her husband. The wife does not have authority over her own body, but the husband does. And likewise, the husband does not have authority over his own body, but the wife does. Do not deprive one another except with consent for a time, that you may give yourselves to fasting and prayer, and come together again so that Satan does not tempt you because of your lack of self-control. But I say this as a concession, not as a commandment. For I wish that all men were even as I myself, but each one has his own gift from God, one in this manner, and another in that. But I say to the unmarried and to the widows, it is good for them if they remain even as I am. But if they cannot exercise self-control, let them marry, for it is better to marry than to burn with passion. Now to the married I command, yet not I, but the Lord, a wife is not to depart from her husband. But even if she does depart, let her remain unmarried or be reconciled to her husband, and a husband is not to divorce his wife. But to the rest I, not the Lord, say, if any brother has a wife who does not believe, and she is willing to live with him, let him not divorce her. And a woman who has a husband who does not believe, if he is willing to live with her, let her not divorce him. For the unbelieving husband is sanctified by the wife, and the unbelieving wife is sanctified by the husband. Otherwise your children would be unclean, but now they are holy. But if the unbeliever departs, let him depart. A brother or a sister is not under bondage in such cases, but God has called us to peace. For how do you know, O wife, whether you will save your husband? Or how do you know, O husband, whether you will save your wife? But as God has distributed to each one, as the Lord has called each one, so let him walk, and so I ordain in all the churches. Was anyone called while circumcised? Let him not become uncircumcised. Was anyone called while uncircumcised? Let him not be circumcised. Circumcision is nothing, and uncircumcision is nothing, but keeping the commandments of God is what matters. Let each one remain in the same calling in which he was called. Were you called while a slave? Do not be concerned about it. But if you can be made free, rather use it. For he who is called in the Lord while a slave is the Lord's freedman. Likewise, he who is called while free is Christ's slave. You were bought at a price. Do not become slaves of men. Brethren, let each one remain with God in that state in which he was called. We read today in Psalm 49, call upon me in the day of affliction, and I will deliver you, and you shall glorify me. Sometimes people try to avoid God, avoid prayer, avoid worship, when they are in a struggle. They don't want God to see it, or they're fearful of being in God's presence in the midst of their struggle. But we are told to call upon God in the day of affliction, not to turn away from him. A monk asked an Abba for spiritual advice. The Abba replied, battle furiously. But the monk was not satisfied. He said, oppressive thoughts trouble me incessantly. The Abba said to him, Scripture says, call upon me in the day of affliction, and I will deliver you, and you shall glorify me. This is clearly stated. Ask God to deliver you from the oppression of your mind. We need to ask God to deliver us, and it might mean that we need to battle furiously. I'm Father Alexis, and remember, Christ is in our midst.
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0: This is Daily Orthodox Scriptures for Kids with Father Alexis Corey. We're glad you're with us for this journey.
1: Welcome. I'm Father Alexis, and we are going to be reading through the Bible together. And I've got some friends that will be helping us. So let's get started. And we are back with episode 423 today. Not only do we have a new chapter and a new reader, but a new country as well. All the way across the pond, over the Atlantic Ocean to Great Britain and the country of England and the city of York, we have Isaac and Emmy with us. Isaac will begin with our next chapter. How old are you, Isaac?
2: 7, and I'm almost 8.
1: Oh, when will you be 8?
2: Just a bit less than a month.
1: Less than a month. Wow. Well, that's pretty... Are you excited about becoming 8?
2: Yeah.
1: Isaac, you and your sister Emmy are the first people I have from England.
2: Yeah.
1: That's pretty neat. I'm pretty excited about that. And how does the school system work where you are? Do they have grades, the same type of grades the way we have in America?
2: Yeah, I think so, yeah.
1: So what grade would that put you in?
2: Grade 3.
1: What are some of the things you like about school?
2: Art.
1: Okay, do you paint?
2: No, I normally draw.
1: Do you draw people? Do you draw scenery?
2: I normally draw like animals.
1: Oh.
2: And stuff like okay. that.
1: Do you like animals in general?
2: Yeah.
1: Do you have any? Have any pets?
2: No.
1: No.
2: We used to have some guinea pigs though.
1: I had a guinea pig when I was your age too. Well, so what church do you go to, Isaac?
2: St. Constantine the Great.
1: Now, are you serving the altar? Do you serve in the altar there?
2: Yeah.
1: You do? What do you usually do in the altar?
2: Yeah, I hold sometimes a candle and sometimes a cross, because sometimes there's 3 people doing it and there's only 2 candles.
1: Well, I would love to get to York someday and see you serve in the altar. But today we are together on the Daily Orthodox Scriptures for Kids. What chapter are we reading, Isaac?
2: John chapter 12.
1: And the verses?
2: Verses 1 through 11.
1: Smashing. Let's get started.
2: Then 6 days before the Passover, Jesus came to Bethany, where Lazarus was, who had been dead, whom he had raised from the dead. There they made him a supper, and Martha served, but Lazarus was one of those who sat at the table with him. Then Mary took a pound of very costly oil of spikenard, anointed the feet of Jesus, and wiped his feet with her hair. And the house was filled with a fragrance of the oil. But one of his disciples, Judas Iscariot, Simon's son, who would betray him, said, "Why was this fragrant oil not sold for 300 denarii and given to the poor?" This, he said, not that he cared for the poor, but because he was a thief and had the money box, and he used to take what was put in it. But Jesus said, "Let her alone. She has kept this for the day of my burial. For this poor you have with you always, but me you do not have always." Now a great many of the Jews knew that he was there, and they came, not for Jesus' sake only, but that they might also see Lazarus, whom he had raised from the dead. But the chief priests plotted to put Lazarus to death also, because on account of him, many of the Jews went away and believed in Jesus.
1: Thank you, Isaac. That was very nice. So here we have a nice dinner. I'm sure you've been at dinners before where people have been invited over and everyone is chatting and talking about different things. But this one is very different. First, you have Jesus there. That would be different. And then you have Lazarus there. Well, he was just raised from the dead. So that would be different. And you have Lazarus's sister Mary anointing Jesus's feet with expensive and sweet-smelling ointment. That's pretty different. And then you have Judas, one of the apostles, begins to complain that Mary was wasting the ointment on Jesus's feet. We're beginning to see another fork in the road, another place where choices are being made. Mary knows in her heart who Jesus is and is really beginning to understand what that means. Jesus is the Messiah, the Son of God, equal to the Father. She is worshiping him by anointing his feet. But Judas still doesn't really get it. He is thinking of other things. He's not making the full connection that Jesus is not only the leader, but the divine Son of God. And because he can't see it, he is going to be making some bad decisions. So thanks, Isaac, for reading us today and starting us off with John chapter 12. I'm Father Alexis, and remember, Christ is in our midst.
2: He is never shall be.
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3: Good evening, everyone, and welcome to Live with the Lows. We're so excited to begin this brand new 8-part series on a phrase called logizmi, on intrusive thoughts. 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

Well, good evening, everyone. Again, Christ is risen. It's so grateful that all of you are joining us this evening. We are grateful if you're listening to us live or if you're downloading this podcast. We consider you to be part of the Lowe family, and so we thank you so much for being with us. I know Roxanne and I have been doing this show for many years, and we find it so beneficial not only to our own spiritual growth, but also the opportunity for us to kind of just impart on you the teachings of the Orthodox Church from a faith and psychology perspective, hopefully guiding you in your own walk of faith. As always, there's a number of ways that you can connect with us all throughout the live broadcast of our show. You can email us a question at thelowes@ancientfaith.com. You can also send us a comment on our chat on the chat room on Ancient Faith. So if you're tuning in on Ancient Faith's YouTube page, you can leave a comment there as well. We're also going to be broadcasting our show on the Lowe's Facebook page, as well as at St. John the Divine Greek Orthodox Church. That's the church that we serve on their Facebook page as well. So we're really looking forward to this series. We've been preparing for this series for quite some time. It's a series on logismi. And for many of you that may be listening to, you may be going, what does that word logismi mean? And just to even go a little bit deeper, for a lot of us in our spiritual walk of faith, we kind of think of things about what spiritual warfare is all about, what we do. You know, sometimes even in some churches, when you go to confession, you can just kind of rattle off a litany of the things that you struggle with or the sins that you've that you need to confess. And obviously, those are all very important. But one of the things that Roxanne and I really want to impart on you is that the struggle and that spiritual warfare happened way before that act happened. So St. John Climacus says that every sin begins with a thought. Those thoughts are what we would call logismi. They're intrusive thoughts. And the Orthodox Church, from the very, very beginning, has always shared about the importance of watching our thoughts. Many of our church fathers speak about it. People like St. John Climacus, St. John Cassian, St. John Chrysostom, all of them speak about the thoughts. In fact, one particular saint, St. Evagrius of Ponticus, lists 8 different ways that the enemy attacks us through intrusive thoughts. And we are going to basically spend each show going over each one of those intrusive thoughts and how they impact us. So what I want you to kind of understand from the very beginning is, what is logismi? So let me just kind of share with you. Logismi aren't just neutral thoughts. They are tempting, intrusive, or distorted thoughts that attempt to hook God's will in our lives. They are thoughts that actually pull us away from truth, love, and God's freedom.

0: gluttony. Gluttony. And I'd love to hear, Roxanne, just as we're kind of kicking off this show, how you would, what are the, how you see intrusive thoughts, but especially in this first one of gluttony.
1: Yeah, so I love this topic, for a number of reasons, but mostly because, I think most of us sort of walk through life, not so mindfully attentive to the inner world, and the inner reasoning states that we exist in as we experience life on the outside. We are so caught up with the noise, the demands, the things that we're relating to in the outside world that we're often, not so aware of everything that we are processing and experiencing as a result of our interactions with the world around us. And yet, how do we get in front of sin if we're not so aware of the point at which it begins? And so, you think about, the tradition of the fathers, they sort of talk about this provocation, right? Like the thought appears. It's not yet sin, but it lands, right? And so at that point, do we begin interacting with it, or do we notice it and attempt not to let it land, or attempt to, take it captive and really work with it and shift gears away from it, or do we begin interacting with it? Okay, well, maybe it makes sense just a little, and as we start to sort of internally agree with it, we start to fuel it, we start to strengthen it. And that thought, really starts to engage a lot of urges, behaviorally for us. And then once that happens, that can become a part of our identity and how we start to see ourselves. And so, the thoughts as Ponticus says, a thought that is not resisted becomes a passion repeated becomes a habit, and habit unchallenged, begins to sort of take over for us, right? And becomes necessary and becomes parts of our identity. And so, I think one of the things people think is we fall into sin sort of suddenly, but it's actually quite gradually. It's one thought entertained over and over again that sort of leads us there. And I think too often, as I said, we're just not so mindfully, aware. And that's something we have to work at.
0: Right. And really from the very beginning, we want to be very clear that gluttony is not just about food. And in fact, I would say that it's not about food. It's really about what we turn to when we are stressed, when we are lonely, when we're exhausted, when we're feeling empty. How does that really impact us? How does that impart on us? And so this is what St. John Climacus writes about gluttony. He says, "Gluttony is the prince of passions, the mother of fornication, and the door of all other sins." So it's really kind of very powerful how St. John Climacus is speaking about it. So when the body rules, everything else weakens. And so we recognize that when the flesh is leading us, how it impacts us, not only in our own spiritual life, but also in our physical life. How often we see this all, empowering, really playing a part in our own lives, as people, living in this earth, is that, we see, that we're supposed to be, that God entrusted the people, Adam and Eve, to oversee, the earth. But what's happening now is we see a great deal of an inability to really manage our own emotions, and as such, or manage what we're struggling with, either through the church or through the through a spiritual father, or in our own just studying of the Bible and the studying of the scriptures and our church faith tradition. So that because we're not grounded, it makes it so easy for us to find these different ways, these kind of what I would call off ramps of allowing the flesh to lead us, and gluttony is one of them, And so we see it so prevalent in our own society, and we even see a society that really perpetuates that, I would argue as well.
1: So ultimately, and I really want to sort of kind of double click on this piece that we're not called to resist every thought or to disconnect from ourselves. We just want to sort of refuse, intimacy or fueling of the ones that are distorting truth and moving us away from God, that are shifting our will away from God. We have to listen to thoughts to understand ourselves. We just don't want to surrender to the ones that are then reshaping us, and changing our will, and moving us away from Him. And so I think that's, there's this struggle that people I see. It's either you know, people are afraid, you know, to either people are not mindful, or they're afraid to go inward. They're afraid to acknowledge the thoughts that are there, and they're quickly wanting to get away, get away, get away, not recognizing that just because we refuse to acknowledge a thought doesn't mean it's not actually going to take root and become a seed that grows into an, a,

0: action down the road. And so I think we really have to sort of not be so afraid to draw in and recognize what is pulling us away, what is distorting the wisdom that we know God would speak to us with, and to not be so afraid to take those thoughts captive.
1: Right, right. So what we're going to do for all of you this evening is we're going to begin by really sharing with you five of the ways that we struggle with gluttony. And then on the other half of the show, we're going to spend some time just kind of giving you some practical ways that you can avoid leaning into letting the flesh lead you, especially in this logizomai, this intrusive thought of gluttony. But before we do all that, friends, we're going to take a quick break. We're going to give you just an opportunity to hear some announcements from Ancient Faith, and we'll be right back with you right here on Live with the Lows.

Are you struggling in your walk with Christ? 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

0: Well, welcome back, everyone, to Live with the Lows. As you, many of you may already know, if you're just tuning in, though, we are covering the on an eight-part series on logismi, these what the early Christian church talked about as intrusive thoughts. And we're beginning, one in particular, one of the church fathers, St. Evagrius of Ponticus, identified eight areas that oftentimes that the enemy uses to attack us through our thoughts. And we want to really emphasize too that everything really begins with our thinking. And so in these eight that he listed, the very first one, which is what we're kicking off the show with, is that of gluttony. And I just wanted to really share with you that when we talk about gluttony and that intrusive thought of gluttony, it's not about enjoying food or eating when you're hungry or not, or having preferences of on food or things that you enjoy. Gluttony is when something is dominating you. Is that the issue is not about pleasure? It's about what is you. What are you a slave towards? So the question I would ask you is: when do I crave food the most? What emotions usually come before it? And I think one of the things that we really want to share with you at the top of the show is what are five different areas that we all can see ourselves struggling with gluttony. And I think every one of us in different formats can struggle with gluttony. And again, we're wanting to remind you that it's not about food so much. It's about what you lean in when your flesh is leading you. That's one of the reasons why we actually have fasting, is that although it's not just about the food, it's about depriving the flesh of what it wants. It's depriving it of what it wants. So here's the very first one, friends. One of the reasons why we struggle with gluttony is understand that food is regulation and not just consumption. And I'd love, Roxanne, if you could kind of share a little bit about that as well.
1: Yeah, so it's sort of, we begin to use food and other comforts as sort of a means of regulating ourselves in ways that replace wisdom. So it's not just necessarily like what we're consuming, but it's why we're consuming it and how we're consuming it. It's sort of about the orientation of our heart as we're approaching food or any other comfort, you know, what I would call external comfort to regulate an internal state. And so it's what we're turning to when we're stressed, we're lonely, we're exhausted. And it's sort of like we're training the soul to say, I want, therefore I act, and I do it immediately. And over time, you know, that is disrupting our patience, our discernment, our freedom. And that extends to how we manage our anger, how we manage lust, control, and lots of other things. And Ponticus sort of, you know, saw a lot of these, the next two that we're going to be talking about in terms of lust and other, of the logismi, he saw them as very interconnected, right? And so, and so when we think about this, you know, from a psychological lens, eating is sort of one of the fastest ways to regulate our stress, our boredom, any discomfort, loneliness, emotional overwhelm. Right. And, you know, it sort of reflects this deeper drive of I need relief. And what is the quickest way to find that relief? What is the quickest way to numb this discomfort? And again, our nervous system learns very quickly, this works. And so it doesn't, the logisma doesn't come in and says, you know, let me commit gluttony in this moment. No, it comes in as I deserve this. This is going to take the edge off just a little. I can't sit with this feeling. I can't stand this. Those are oftentimes, you know, the moments where we are reaching for that external source of comfort for an internal state. And it is not moral failure. It's just, it is learned coping. And I think we have to, you know, honor the reality that our brain is an organ. It's a fallen organ. It learns circuitry based on our interactions with the world and how that interaction makes sense to our nervous system, how it works.
0: Right, right. I mean, and you know, if you even hear it, even in more in a practical way too, it's like, you know, someone coming home from work and waiting for their children to go to bed because they're so tired. And once their children are in bed, they kind of go back to that pantry or to a bottle of wine or whatever it is to try to find some level of comfort or to ease, as you're saying, that self-medication that we oftentimes talk about on the show that people are oftentimes leaning towards. So I think that's absolutely so inherent. And again, it's not just about, you know, overeating. I think that's what a lot of people, when they hear the word gluttony, they think about this overeating. It's not about that. It's about when I let food or really anything outside of me to become a slave or become a master over me. I become a slave to it.
1: Absolutely. That could be media consumption.
0: Right, right,
1: it could
0: right.
1: be alcohol. It could be anything. And so as we're talking about this, try to locate yours. You know, what is that external source of distraction that I reach for when I need immediate relief and I am intolerant of the discomfort, the loneliness, the emptiness, the whatever it is, instead of reaching for wisdom, what is it that I reach for when I feel intolerant? tolerant.
0: All right, and here's number two. This is, again, another area that we feel like people oftentimes struggle with gluttony, and that is, we're calling this restriction backfires. And that's when, basically, when many people struggle with gluttony because they're oftentimes trying to control everything else in their life, and when that doesn't work out, for example, during a day, you become fatigued and tired. And when you're in that moment, when you skip a meal because you're working so much, or that, you know, you find yourself just so stressed throughout the day, you tend to overcompensate at the other end of the day, at the end of the day where you come in there. And I know that at times I've come home without having eaten throughout the day, and I just can't get enough of whatever it is, chips or soda or food, just to kind of get something to eat. It's because we haven't regulated everything throughout the day. We've been so filled with trying to deal with everything else in our life as opposed to taking care of this, of our body. And we end up resulting in that way. And
1: it's that sort of white knuckling managing ourselves. We're not necessarily being a good steward of the body. Mm-hmm. And I think that's something we all have to really think about. You know, if there's this loss of control, you know, what am I not doing to care for the body and to be a good steward of the body, which we are called to do? It is on loan to us in order to be a vehicle for that soul. So if we are not caring for that vessel, it's almost like, you know, it's like not caring for your church, right? Not caring for the building, the structure. You know, you wouldn't throw trash down in your church and not pick it up. Mm. You know, you would take care of it. And so it's similar with the body. Otherwise, the body will revolt, and it sort of starts to feel like we have no control. These urges then become compulsions.
0: Right. And, you know, one of the things that you were just talking, Roxanne, I was thinking, you know, some of us, you know, we try to eat healthy throughout the day and we try to watch what we're eating, only to find ourselves at the end of the day, because we're so used to eating lean, trying to eat healthy, that at the end of the day, we can find ourselves, and this is oftentimes at night, by the way, when we're already fatigued just emotionally and physically, is when we find ourselves compromising. So it's where you find ourselves eating things that we shouldn't eat, because during the day, we're much stronger to be able to defend ourselves against that. But once we're in the evening, when we're kind of weak, when we're still hungry, even after that, that's something else that that we have to be very cautious about. So again, it's just being mindful of the fact that sometimes what we're doing throughout the day, whether it be not eating, trying to plow through the day, skipping meals, don't be surprised if you're finding yourself overeating or overcompensating with what you need to be eating during the night. Here's another area, friends, that I think that oftentimes impacts us, and this is number three, and that is how shame fuels the cycle. How shame itself fuels the cycle. That means that, you know, after we've already overeaten, we can kind of play this shame game, like, oh my gosh, like I'm overeating, I'm out of control. What's wrong with me? And I know, Roxanne, you do a lot of this with in your career. You've spent a great deal of time with anorexia and bulimia, and how that kind of shame is so much tied to not only that event, but oftentimes perpetuates itself, like later on when they're continuing to do that and thinking, well, I've already done it. This is just who I am. I'm just embracing that or accepting the way I am, as opposed to really working towards that.
1: Yeah, I mean, we have these very, you know, critical parts that sort of push in an attempt to help manage things. You know, that the critical part is really trying to sort of help, you know, rebalance the wheel, if you will. But unfortunately, you know, that shame increases burden and stress, which increases our need for soothing, increases our intolerance of that stress, which leads us right back to the overconsumption of whatever it is, you know, media, food, stimulation, avoidance of stuff, you know. And so, unfortunately, that's sort of what becomes this perpetual cycle, you know, that we find ourselves in. And so, again, it's not so much, you know, what we're doing. We really have to kind of study, you know, with more compassion and curiosity, why we do what we do, you know, and so instead of engaging those urges and we resist them just a little bit, we learn so much about why we're in that state, as opposed to, you know, as we fall into it, you know, if we're not curious and compassionate, then we then are shaming ourselves and have that sort of inner critic kind of take over in an extreme way, how we then navigate the next, you know, hour, which is destructive. We don't actually get better when we are shamed. We get more distressed. Mm-hmm. And if we don't have good tools for that, we are right back into the cycle.
0: And I think, you know, going back to this, the understanding that the logos mirror, these intrusive thoughts, friends, are things that this is part of the spiritual battle that we oftentimes talk about. And it's one of the greatest tools that the enemy uses against us. So recognize that when we do fall into those intrusive thoughts, when we feed them, they grow. And ultimately, what they do is they create a distance between us and God, which is exactly what the enemy wants us to do. So when we're going through that, the shame game, which obviously, you know, we recognize that what we were doing is wrong. When we put all of our energy in the shame part, as opposed to, you know, allowing myself to, okay, what am I going to do as to Roxanne, to your point, what am I going to do differently? How am I going to avoid falling into those same triggers that caused me to fall into that sin? When we don't do that, you have to recognize that the enemy goes to work more and more in those moments. And that's, and ultimately, it's not just about that one event in which you messed up or when you, you know, you overate. It begins to create a cycle of a value that you have towards yourself. And we were talking about this last Sunday in our sermon that we called the sermon "The Lies That We Believe," and how often what we don't realize is that those thoughts that we have are contagious. They impact us not just in that one moment, but they can impact us in other parts of our life. And so be very, very careful, friends, about not only the obvious intrusive thing about this with regards to gluttony, but look at all the other thoughts that are going to come into your mind as you partake of that, as you fall into that struggle of gluttony. So just something to be mindful of. And listen to how St. John Climacus speaks about this. He says, "Gluttony is hypocrisy of the stomach." I love that. Gluttony is hypocrisy of the stomach. "Yet it is also the door through which many other passions enter." Kind of going back to what we had just mentioned. It's a door where other passions can enter.
1: And, you know, I think one thing I want listeners to really understand as they listen and are thinking, man, I'm really struggling with food or media or all the ways that I feel a loss of control. There is so much compassion needed, because when we think about spiritual warfare and we think about this world that we live in, we are battling against precision engineered forms of stimulation. You know, the modern ultra-processed foods are not neutral stimuli to the body. They were designed to override satiety. Mm. They were designed that way. There are food scientists who literally work in the industry, and they've popularized this concept of bliss point. Many of you may have heard of it, but food scientists have looked for the exact combination of sugar, fat, and salt that will maximize pleasure in the body and without triggering fullness. So listen to that. They're looking for maximum pleasure without triggering fullness. Okay, so it's not by accident that people have found themselves in these very indulgent places. It's by design. Same holds true for the way media has been designed. Social media are forms of technology. Mm. Everything is sort of, our brain is being trained, you know, via dopamine, not just desire. So, you know, this sort of fast spike in dopamine, the combination is this fast spike in dopamine with minimal effort required to obtain it with this immediate reward. That's what our body was not designed for. Mm. So our brain learns, you know, this is really important. Let's repeat this. And over time, so those cravings intensify, satisfaction decreases, and normal food or normal states of media feel less appealing. Mm. And someone says, you know, people say all the time, I'm not even hungry, but why am I eating? Mm. Or I can't stop, you know? And so that is not lack of virtue. It's conditioned neurobiology. And I think we have to be really compassionate in the way that we look at how we ended up here, that this is spiritual warfare. This is what it is to live in a fallen world. If we don't recognize it, that the industries are working against us, from the ads to the smells that are pumped out of society, to the visual cues, things are packaged and engineered to bypass our normal regulators, is what I would say.
0: Right, and I'm looking at the chat room, and so many people on the chat room right now. And again, if you're just tuning in and you'd like to join the chat room, we're on YouTube. You can go to Ancient Faith Ministries on YouTube. There's a chat room there that you can leave comments and questions. You can also call us if you have a question at 1-855-2-8-5-5. 1-855-237-2346. We would love to hear from you. Again, that number is 1-855-237-2346. And as always, you can email us a question at thelowes@ancientfaith.com. We're also broadcasting the show on the Lowe's Facebook page and our church, St. John the Divine Greek Orthodox Church's Facebook page as well. So definitely leave your questions and comments in those comment sections there. Here's the last one, friends, of what we really want to hone in on, of why we struggle. And this goes without saying. It's a very obvious thing, but I want to kind of dive a little bit deeper because I want to show you how it impacts you spiritually. And that is decision fatigue. Decision fatigue is so difficult, so powerful. And what I mean by that is that every day you and I are making decisions all the time, day in and day out, on a number of different things. I oftentimes wonder just how many decisions we are making, how many hundreds of decisions we're making every single day. And so we're living in a time and in a world where, whether we realize it or not, we're seeing record levels of people stressed out. Some of you that are tuning in and listening to my voice have a stress on your heart. You have a worry on your mind right now. Well, you have to know that's consuming mental energy, emotional energy. Not only that, but there's mental exhaustion. There's time pressures, time requirements that we have to do, requirements that are expected of us. All these things, what I'm trying to share with you, are things that are draining us, okay? And if we don't have the right method of us filling our soul and filling our body with the things that help us, we're going to overcompensate. And so one of the things I oftentimes say is that the enemy of this world, the devil will always speak the loudest in your life when you are the tiredest in your life. So whenever you find yourself physically tired, or whenever you find yourself tired in general, it will impact you emotionally, physically, and spiritually. You'll feel distant from God when you're tired. Sometimes you may not even pray. You may not even read your Bibles emotionally, where you're just feeling very, like, just ultimately tired emotionally. You want to kind of be away from people. You just want a break. And then for sure, physically, because when you're tired physically, you tend to overcompensate. Going to what you were sharing, Roxanne, which was so powerful, is how our brain works. That when you're physically tired, the brain looks for ways to help you and to kind of give you energy, most of which is not healthy for you. And that's where we find what we oftentimes call comfort eating, or doing things that where we're just trying to kind of ease the stress that we're kind of going through by eating things that are not really oftentimes healthy. Oftentimes we even see commercials that, to your point, Roxanne, that are telling us that if you just eat this or if you just drink this, you'll feel so much better. And we end up allowing ourselves to kind of take that apple, take that unhealthy fruit, because it looks so appetizing, because our brains are leading us. The flesh is leading us as opposed to our soul. And those are things that impact us all, by the way.
1: Yeah. So when our internal resources, what I hear you saying is when our internal resources run low and our demands run high, you know, that, by the way, is the definition of stress. When we are operating, when the needs are more than our internal resources to meet those needs, and we are trying to meet those needs in a consistent way, and so we are operating beyond our capacity, and we're doing it for a chronic amount of time, you know, that's when fast, predictable comforting is the recipe that our body learns to look for. And as soon as that is reinforced even once, you know, our brain says that works. And so we need our internal resources if we're going to choose well, which means lots of renewal, spiritually, emotionally, physically, psychologically, to be grounded becomes the foundation for being able to choose and respond rather than act out of those need states.
0: Absolutely. I hope that what we're just doing is just helping you all out as we try to do this. But, you know, we want you to get out a pen and paper. We're going to put these on our screen, on the YouTube screen, so that you can actually write these things out. But I want to give you five different ways that you and I, actually six different ways that we're going to try our best to do, with God's help and with the church's guidance and the teachings of our church fathers, of how we're going to address gluttony, when we find that when we're allowing our flesh to lead us in unhealthy ways. And so number one, I want you to put on your write down is this, is that we have to slow down the moment. In other words, to interrupt those intrusive thoughts. So slow down the moment. And Roxanne, I'd love for you to just kind of start us out with that if you could.
1: Yeah. So this is sort of about resisting, you know, immediately. So not giving in so automatically, you know, as we pause, you know, I think that's something that, you know, we talk about often, but is this pause, you know, so much of sin could be interrupted by just choosing to pause and to turn toward the thought, the urge with curiosity, to be able to actually name what is happening. When we name what is happening, we put distance between ourselves and the behavior, right? Mm. We don't become the feeling. We don't become the behavior. We actually create some distance so we can kind of take a look at it and name it. Mm. You know, what am I feeling right now? What am I noticing? Mm. You know, what just happened before I was feeling this way? You know, is this hunger? Is this something else? Is this boredom? Is this need for stimulation? Is this anger? Is this repression? Is this loneliness? Is this problems that are bigger than me that I just want to push away temporarily? Mm-hmm. You know, so this is this awareness training and spiritual watchfulness where we sort of acknowledge a thought but don't necessarily accept it. Okay, so I think this is the night that we can acknowledge a thought. We don't necessarily have to accept it. But I think, you know, when we are recognizing that and we can name it, we're not just acting on it. And so that pause to slow down, that's how we interrupt the thought.
0: Right. And, you know, and again, I think sometimes when we have that, or when we haven't really, and I think this is easy for all of us, easy in the sense that for all of us to fall into the struggle, is that when we haven't trained our own spiritual life and our soul to be able to pause in that moment, it's extremely difficult to do so because the urge is so great because it's a learned behavior. It's like we waking up in the morning and brushing your teeth. We've already created those neural pathways in our mind to just find that whatever that item is, whether it's a drink, whether it's food, whether it's whatever it is, that becomes an off-ramp that oftentimes we can look forward to. I've had people tell me that, you know, who are struggling with alcoholism, and again, that's more of an extreme example, but I think for them, it's what they looked forward to. It became something that they were so much so excited about at the end of their day. And maybe for some of you, as you're listening to our voices, maybe that it's that glass of wine or that multiple glasses of wine. Maybe it's for you, it's a food item. The point I'm trying to make is that if you haven't trained yourself through the church and through the teachings and through really protecting yourself before you're in that temptation, what Roxanne and I are sharing is going to be very, very difficult. So what would I tell you just to kind of add on to what Roxanne was just sharing is create for yourself a plan before you're in that temptation. That's why the Lord's Prayer is so important, where it says, lead me not into temptation. So the prayer would be that is in that morning is if you know that, you know, Friday afternoons, it's my indulging night, or I can do whatever I want to do or drink whatever I want to drink. Well, that's that intrusive thought. I'm going to train myself that God, I realize that this body is the temple of the Holy Spirit. It's not mine. I have it only on loan, and the way in which I take care of it is really a reflection of my relationship with you, my dedication to you. So I'm preparing myself already so that when that thought comes to my mind, which it will, that's why it's called an intrusive thought. We have no control over it. Saint Paisio says, he says they're like our thoughts are like airplanes. They're constantly flying around us. We can't stop them from flying around us, but we can't stop whether or not they land on our soul. So the preparation, maybe beginning of that, or even if you struggle with alcoholism, or if you or just struggling with allowing whatever item, whether it's food, whether it's a drink, whatever, to dominate you, is that we don't manage sin, right? We've talked about this a lot. We run from sin. You don't put sin on a leash. You can't do it that way. It's got to be totally done away with. So maybe that you end up putting away those things in your house that you know are triggers for you to overeat, to allow yourself to kind of indulge in ways that are really unhealthy. Again, my point being is that what Roxanne is sharing is if that pause is so powerful to have. It's a game changer. But also, don't trust yourself in that moment. Start creating a plan for you that before you're even in that moment, you know exactly what needs to happen.
1: And just, you know, when you say it out loud, it sounds so different than when you thought it. Mm. You know, when we can now name the urge instead of just obey the urge, it feels really different. We have a harder time doing something that we say or we announce to ourselves other than we just thought it and we did it. Mm. So that powerful moment of taking that pause, having that watchfulness, what planes are flying overhead. Okay, now I'm going to name it. I'm not just going to obey it.
0: Too, you know, I know in my own personal life, Roxanne, and we've talked about this a lot, is oftentimes for me, I pray out loud because, and I confess out loud, you know, I don't, because I think one of the things that the enemy loves to do, to your point, Roxanne, is he loves for us to be in secret. I mean, if you look at the life of Adam and Eve, once they took of that forbidden fruit, what do? They ran and they hid. Sin grows in secrecy. And we've oftentimes talked about on the show is that whatever you find yourself doing in secret oftentimes is not good. So because of that, we don't hide our sin. We expose it. We allow it to be exposed. And that beautiful thing, what you're sharing, Roxanne, is so important because we're actually calling out what it is. We're actually calling out what is my struggle, what's going to be happening, as opposed to simply reacting to a thought, which is what the enemy wants us to do, to keep it quiet, just to keep it internal, as opposed to really exposing it. And that's where I love that part in the Bible where Adam and Eve are hiding, and God in his just, again, such a merciful comment that he makes, one of the most extraordinary comments that are found in the, especially in the book of Genesis, is where he says, "Where are you?" He says to them, "Where are you?" Where he knew where they were, but it was this idea of saying, "I don't want you to be in hiding. I don't want you to be in secret. I want you to come to me." And so that's what I want you to do, friends, is that as we're talking about this number one part of us being able to just kind of grow in our faith, that we're allowing ourselves to be open and honest with God and stand before him and sometimes verbally expressing that. So slowing that moment would be number one. Here's number two, is meet the need beneath the behavior. And I love that, Roxanne. This is one of the things that you came up with, and I'd love for you to kind of share your thoughts on that.
1: Yeah, so this is where curiosity becomes your friend. We have to really ask ourselves, you know, is food really what I want and need in this moment? Is alcohol really what I want and need in this moment? You know, what we reach for is often meeting a legitimate need. And we need to name that need, whether it be for rest, you know, comfort, stimulation, connection, emotional release, excitement or adventure or zest or passion. You know, if you remove the food without acknowledging the need, the behavior returns. Okay. So we really have to think about that. If I ever just remove the food, or I just remove the thing and I'm trying to white knuckle it, you know, I'm trying to use willpower. We all know that's a finite resource. If we're not actually acknowledging the need, the behavior will resurface. So if it's exhaustion, you know, don't push through it. You know, you actually need to rest. If it's loneliness, you know, that means you need connection. Mm-hmm. You know, it means a phone call to somebody who speaks life into you, who can see you and hear you, and make you feel of value. You know, if it's overwhelm, you know, one of two things has to happen. Either I need to let something go, or I need to ask for help if it's overwhelm, right? So stepping outside of our situation and trying to re-regulate and rebalance the wheel, you know, if we've had a conflict with our partner, you know, it's taking a 10-minute walk and letting the body settle, you know, instead of reaching for that form of escape that we so often do. You know, if you struggle with vapes or marijuana or any of these substances, it could be anything. So really be thinking about yours, but get curious about the need that you truly have, you know, beneath the behavior. A perfect example of this, the other day, actually just yesterday, I was working and working and working, and I kept looking at my to-do list and going to the next thing and the next thing. Mm-hmm. And I was so tired. I could feel my eyes, you know, they were hurting. They were burning. I felt so tired. I was struggling with creativity. I was struggling, you know, to be able to have motivation to sort of do the next thing. And I thought to myself, what is it? Okay, what is it? What is wrong? And I had to stop for a second to actually realize that my body needed rest. And I just took about 15 minutes, set my alarm, laid down, shut my eyes, and I actually went into that sort of very, you know, maybe not complete sleep, but deep rest where my eyes, you know, could be moist again. I was able to shut my eyelids, and I woke up another person 15 minutes from rest, right? Mm. So that's how much the body was calling me to be a good steward, to get curious about that need beneath. If I had not done that, what was I going to need later to help offset that stress?
0: Right. And I think for a lot of us, we're operating at that state of continuing the next to-do list, the next to-do list, the next to-do list. Mm-hmm. And I think that that's one of the struggles is that you had that awareness to stop at that moment. But I think knowing, you know, I think most people, they just kind of, life becomes such a routine, Roxanne, mm-hmm. where it's so difficult to kind of have that opportunity to take that break. And we've done shows on, you know, time management and how we're managing that. And we encourage you to listen to those shows as well. But I think to your point, it's so important for us to just be able to say, wait a minute, let me just pause. Let me kind of see what is the need that I have underneath this? Because we don't really oftentimes talk about that, to actually look at what is underneath this need, this need that I'm doing it, because we oftentimes will focus on the act that we actually do as opposed to what is actually leading.
1: Yeah, and then we shame ourselves,
0: right?
1: And then we try to white knuckle and we try to avoid, and we don't know what's wrong with us, and you know, how am I such a bad person? You know, why can't I get a hold of this? This is the kind of internal dialogue that people share when they come in when they're frustrated by a behavior they just can't stop doing.
0: Right. So here's number three, friends. Again, just to kind of recap, number one was slow down the moment. Number two is get curious about the need beneath the behavior. And here's number three, be a good steward to the body. And we've kind of highlighted this as well. And I'd love to hear, Roxanne, just to kind of share your comments on this as well.
1: I mean, this is where many spiritual approaches will completely sort of miss this piece. And, you know, it is so important. You know, God gives us our body. It is on loan to us for His purpose. It is not for us. It's not to make it look good. It's not to, you know, perfect it. And it's not to run it into the ground either. You know, it is something that is to be nurtured so that our soul can go out into the world and do good things. If we are not caring for the body physically, emotionally, psychologically, we will face trials in this world in the worst ways, right? Because we're not letting the flesh work with the spirit. It is opposing the spirit. And mm-hmm. we cannot forget that. And a dysregulated body will overpower spiritual intention, no matter how sound. So yes, we need to eat enough during the day. We need to pause and actually consume what the body requires. The body was designed to require food, and in balanced ways, in healthy ways, so that it could go out and do what it needs to do in this world. We need to include satisfying foods, you know, that bring satiety. We need to, you know, not create a feast or famine cycle that so many people have done in this world. So this is not indulgence, it's stability. And being a good steward of the body is what we are called to do. It is part of our mission. It's something that, you know, it's our sacrifice back to God is how we take care of the body that He has put on loan to us for His purpose. Mm-hmm. So, you know, eating is not just about our happiness. It's about what's going to fuel us to do what He needs us to
0: do. Right. And just a brief add to that too, Roxanne, is that, and you just highlighted that at the end, is that if you and I recognize that this body in many ways is a church, it is an opportunity for us to take this church in ways that the physical church cannot go, so that when people see us, they see Christ in us. But if we are people that, and all of us, again, we want to be very clear about this, that we all fall short of God's glory. We recognize that we all make mistakes. But when we allow ourselves to be ruled by the flesh, and we talk about this, there's whether it is the book of James, the book of Galatians, to talk about the wisdom of above as opposed to the wisdom of this earth, or the feeding of the flesh, it's the scriptures are clear that when we allow the flesh to lead us in any way, it separates us, it distances us from, listen to this, the purpose that God has for us. See, you and I are not on this earth to simply exist, or even just to simply go to church. We're on this earth to, yes, be part of the Eucharistic community called the church that was established by Christ, and obviously through the 2,000 years of uninterrupted history within the Orthodox Church. But our job is to make sure that we continue that, and we can't do it if this vessel that God has given us, we're not caring for it. So to your point, Roxanne, it's not about, manicures and how I look and how, some of our young people will sometimes say, do I have a six pack or do I have these? It's not about that at all. It's, am I training this body to lean more on God and recognizing that this body belongs to Him? And we've talked about this before, and by no means to try to be morbid, but, one of the last statements that the priest says over a person who's fallen asleep in the Lord at the funeral service, they'll say that the earth is the Lord's and the fullness thereof, and that everything that's in this earth, including that person, belongs to the earth. And so it ultimately belongs to God. And so that's my challenge for you, is I really would start asking you to really think about, what are the things that I am taking in my mouth? What are the things that I am leaning for comfort? And are these things helping this church to fulfill what that purpose is in life, what God's dream is for me in that in my life? Because I think if we started to change our mindset, Roxanne, about what that is, then we would start looking at our bodies in ways that are much more healthy. And to your point, Roxanne, earlier, which was really just amazing, is that the world itself is not going to give us that. In fact, the world is telling you that if you want it, get it. If you're hungry, feed yourself with it, most of which is not healthy for you. And we even have words like Burger King says, you know, have it your way. And every one of these different commercials oftentimes talk about you feeding your passions, which oftentimes are not healthy. It's feeding something that's going to be antithetical to what God wants us to do. So I share that with you. I know I'm probably talking a lot on this topic, but I really wanted to emphasize to you how important utilizing this vehicle for God's purpose. You are not some random act in history that just came about. You are created by God for a purpose, and this body is one of the ways that God uses it to share his message to the world. Here's number four, friends, and that is, again, kind of going back to this topic, but number four is change the inner voice, or change the inner dialogue that we have within ourselves. And so like we were talking about earlier, that it's not just, we're not just talking about food. It's what our interpretation is about what we're finding as an off ramp for us, as a model of comfort. So, Roxanne, if you could kind of start us.
1: The battle is not just what we keep reaching for. It is with our interpretation of what we're doing. You know, we have to replace, you know, I failed again. What is wrong with me? I'm such a horrible person. I'm just, you know, I have no purpose. You know, everyone else can do this. What is wrong with me? You know, I think we have to replace that with, something triggered me. What can I learn? Mm-hmm. Something triggered me. What can I learn from it? You know, St. Isaac the Syrian, he says, be at peace with your own soul. Do not be harsh with yourself. Why? The wisdom is, you know, that harshness is going to produce, you know, control. We know that the opposite is true. In fact, harsh parenting ends up disconnecting kids from self. And so rather than learning and being curious about what they did and being able to study that with their full frontal lobe and all their executive functioning, they are in a state of disconnection and fear. And all they're looking at is you, right? That the harshness to calm down. They're not studying what happened. They're just saying, how do I prevent you from continuing to harp on me, mm-hmm. right? And so harshness, does not produce holiness. It produces hiding, avoiding upsetting, mm-hmm. you know, so we really have to be careful with how we are talking to ourselves. You know, mistakes mean there's something to learn. If I am falling again and again, I maybe haven't learned what it is. I'm not studying enough my inner dialogue. I'm not studying what sets me up for this. I'm not studying what are the obstacles, you know, that are making it harder for me to choose well. I'm not studying the state, the need beneath. You know, I'm not being curious as to what is that need state, the part of me that is yearning for this. There are not bad need states necessarily. There's just bad choices that we make in relation to those needs. So we have to understand those as part of our biology. And so it really takes a compassionate and curious, loving look inward to be able to do that work.
0: Mm-hmm. I love that. We're coming up against at the end of our show, but I wanted to kind of get to these last two points. Here's number five, friends. And that is small, you know, be content with small wins over dramatic overhauls. And I think sometimes when we're expecting this tremendous change in ourselves, when we don't meet that, which we often don't, can allow ourselves to have this apathy or this spiritual laziness, because we feel like it's not working, like nothing that I'm doing is working or changing. And so oftentimes it backfires, and we can actually go from one extreme to the other. So, you know, to use an example of someone that smokes cigarettes, if you smoked for, you know, for a while, you can relate to this, but if you smoke and then you stop smoking and say, I'm going to really try not to smoke forever. You may go there for a week to 2 weeks, and then when you can't handle that anymore, and that willpower, to your point that you were mentioning earlier, runs out, that white knuckling has written out, you'll end up going back smoking more than you did before you stopped smoking. So I'm just giving you an example that oftentimes when we don't have that level of recognizing that, hey, let's just look for some small goals, just some very small goals that I'm going to prepare for, as opposed to these overarching things, then we're allowing ourselves to be able to get back up when we fall, because we will fall. And St. John Climacus says, get up, get up, get up. Whenever you fall, continue to get up, because the enemy wants you to stay down. And so I think one of the things that I would encourage you to do is to Roxanne's point, is, you know, let's pause again before we're eating, to stop slightly earlier than usual. In other words, when I typically would want to eat later at night, maybe I start eating a little bit earlier for myself, and then add structure to one part of the day. In other words, find an area of my life that I'm going to say, this is going to be very much structured into how I eat and what I'm partaking of.
1: Yeah. So if we have this kind of watchfulness with ourselves, think about stopping slightly earlier. You know, if I'm not looking for dramatic overhaul, I'm not going, oh my gosh, I started. I took a bite of that thing that I just wish, like, what is wrong with me? I could actually stop at that bite. I could decide at any moment not to have the whole thing. I could decide at any point as I'm feeling myself, as I'm labeling it, identifying, walking to the cabinet, I can say, announcing out loud, I am walking to the cabinet. I'm reaching for it. I could stop at any point. I took the lid off already. I have something in my hand. At any of those points, those are all steps in which we can intercept and interrupt that process. If we've already had five, we don't have to have 10, right? So, you know, there's this moment where we realize there's freedom in choosing. There's freedom in stepping off that cycle. So instead of like, you know, well, I already started, so I might as well finish. No, I don't have to. I could put down the fork at any point. And that's such good practice, by the way, to just put down the fork in between bites, even in a normal, you know, setting, to slow down the process, you know, and to be able to identify what I'm doing, to connect within myself as I'm doing it. And it's, if we've ever talked about that, you know, if you've come to a retreat with us, we've talked about the, you know, the raisin exercise, the infamous raisin exercise, where we, you know, you just put a raisin in your mouth and, you know, in full mindfulness, all of your sensory experiences are experiencing that one morsel in your mouth. The texture, the smell, you're looking at it, you're feeling, putting it in your mouth, you're letting it just sit there before you even chew. Your body is wanting to rush to chewing, wanting to rush to swallow, but you are slowing down that process in order to be fully mindful and present. And, you know, research gives us tremendous advice. It echoes, you know, the church fathers in terms of this mindful awareness of our present moments is how we interrupt this. So to experience that reason, to slow down what could be a 1 second, millisecond event and turn it into a minute long event, it's profound to see the control that we can assert if we're just mindful. So stopping slightly earlier than usual, being willing to intercept at any point, you know, pausing and shifting gears, you know, and asking myself, what is actually going to lead to life right now? How could I be a good steward to my body in this moment? And we are starting over in that moment. You know, it's never a bad time to start over and to try again. And as we die to ourselves daily, you know, we are growing through consistency, not harshness, not intensity. You know, even as the scripture says, we're called to restore others gently. Same holds true for ourselves. We're called to restore ourselves gently. And if you really want to have that level of curiosity and understanding with yourself, you know, research shows we talk to people who have three traits. One, they are an active listener. They're willing to hear us. Two, they are non-judgmental. Three, they are incredibly compassionate. So if we can envelop and internalize those qualities as we are talking to ourselves about what we are doing, research shows we will talk, speak up. So it's important to think about who we are and to allow the Holy Spirit to envelop us as we are dealing with those parts of us that we're so angry at.
0: Yeah, that's good stuff. That's really good stuff. And the final one goes without saying, friends, it's really the first thing, and that is, you know, the importance of prayer. and the importance of connecting to Christ and the church. Prayer is not us saying, God, take this away from me. God, take this away. It's saying, God, as we were mentioning earlier, is God, help me, guide me. Let me start seeing those intrusive thoughts and not feeding them. And so I really want to encourage you to make sure that you speak with your spiritual father, spend some time in prayer, really just not telling God what, the things that are really external that you may be wanting to have happen, but really working on your soul and really delving into those things in your life that you're like, God, I need some help to make sure that I'm leaning more on you than on myself, that you're guiding me, giving me that strength and that wisdom so that I'm prepared when I'm in that battle of that temptation to be able to work that I'm hearing your voice speak louder than the voice of whatever that thing that I'm wanting to eat or partake of.
1: Absolutely. So, as we sort of, wrap this up, and I can't believe how fast an hour went by, study yourself, what are those external, sources that I am looking for to comfort and to find relief for those internal states that I am experiencing, really, really ask yourself that question so that you can be, as you talked about earlier, Nick, prepared for when that hits. You are better able to understand, the process that God's calling you to and allowing that to produce virtue in you, to produce growth in you. And God, may want you to sort of attend to some of those areas that you have been avoiding through gluttony.
0: Mm-hmm. I love that. We thank you so much, everyone, for joining us this evening. Just some final quick announcements, and that is that if you are not receiving our daily inspirational messages, we encourage you to do so. You can go to our website at thelouhs.com. That's LOUHS.com. Scroll all the way down. 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That's where we have all of our sermons, all of the information that we produce, video stuff, all online. And definitely, I would encourage you that if you found this show beneficial, don't want to miss next Tuesday's show as we actually go into the intrusive thought, the logos me of lust, and how that is so much becoming a prison for so many people and so many families. So we want to definitely encourage you to tell your friends about next Tuesday's show and share this message with all your friends and family. Thanks to Michael DeGann and Simon Nelson for, again, producing tonight's show. We wish you all the best, our dear friends, and may God bless you and stay strong in your faith.
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0: 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Father Nicholas is the priest at St. John the Divine Greek Orthodox Church in Jacksonville, and Dr. Roxanne is a licensed clinical psychologist who uses her extensive training in private practice. 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Here now is Father Nicholas and Dr. Roxanne.
1: Good evening, everyone, and welcome to Live with the Lowes. Happy New Year to all of you. We're so grateful that you're joining us on this first show in 2024. I can't believe, Roxanne, we're already...
2: Cannot believe 2024 is actually here. 2023, I blinked on it. It just disappeared.
1: I was talking to someone just the other day. I was saying, I remember when we were talking about Y2K and we were talking about the millennium. Right. And I'm like, where did the 24 years or the 23 years go to? But time has just flown by. But we're so grateful that you're joining us on this show. If you're new to Live with the Lowes, it is a show that merges both faith and psychology and just a lot of different things to kind of give you some practicality in your walk of faith. Our show airs every single Tuesday evening at 8 p.m. Eastern Time right here on Ancient Faith Radio. And as we share every single Tuesday, we'd love for you to stay connected to us all throughout the week. We are connected on our social media platforms. That's one way. We're on Facebook, Twitter, Instagram, and in fact, on YouTube. In fact, this show is going to be archived on our YouTube, Lowe's YouTube channel, and you can find all of our sermons there as well as these shows and some other videos that we've put on there as well, just some really inspirational videos. 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That's LOUHS.com/subscribe. Many, many people receive these daily messages. It's just really a small way that we feel like we can make a difference. And so we hope that you'll take advantage of them. And if you're already receiving them, do us a favor and share them with your friends and family. And all of our social media platforms are all under the headings of The Lowes. We also wanted to let you all know that, you know, as you're beginning this new year, sometimes you may be looking for just a book to kind of give you some guidance. And definitely would recommend to you our book, Renewing You, A Priest, A Psychologist, and a Plan. It came out several years ago. And if you're already received it, you probably know, or at least hopefully that you've felt that that book has been beneficial to you in your walk of faith. But we basically take eight of the biggest topics that we all deal with on a day-to-day basis and deal with them from both a faith and psychology perspective. So definitely, if you haven't purchased it, I know that half the proceeds go to the American Cancer Society and the other half goes to outreach ministries here at our parish in Jacksonville. And you can find the book by going to store.ancientfaith.com/renewing you. And always, friends, we'd love to hear from you. 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So feel free to call us at 1-855-237-2346. That's 1-855-237-2346. Or feel free to email us
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1: So please definitely do that. We'd love to hear from you as well. So let's get started. You know, for many of us, friends, we're at the beginning of the new year, and we tend to do these

0: we've accomplished something, once we've reached a certain task, for many of us, we just kind of just lean back and we just kind of stay where we're at. We see that, we see it happening in our marriages. We see it happening sometimes even in the way in which we work. Like once we get this job, we may start having this great work ethic first couple of days or first couple of months. But then after that, we kind of like just start taking it easy. We see that obviously in our walk of faith. So how do we take that next step? I remember, you know, Roxanne, we remember this story so vividly. We mention this oftentimes in our retreats. But, you know, I remember, you know, when I graduated the seminary, I graduated in 2000 from the seminary, Holy Cross Seminary in Boston. And when I moved back down, I began working at the church that I grew up in, at St. John the Divine Greek Orthodox Church here in Jacksonville. And for years and years, I worked there. And many people would say, you know, Nick, when are you going to get ordained? And I would always be like, you know, later. I was very comfortable, though, simply just working as a youth director. And all praise to those people who are working as youth directors. That is a difficult, but very fruitful ministry. But nevertheless, it's very challenging. But I was comfortable doing that. I had been doing it for years and years prior to moving down. So I knew it very well. And I was teaching a little bit at some of the local colleges here. And for years and years, bishops and friends would say, you know, Nick, you should really go into try to be a priest. I mean, we think that, you know, your gifts, your talents that God has given you would be great there. And we would always just kind of put them off and say, oh, we'll do it later. No big deal. And then there was a change that took place in the leadership at our church that we are here in Jacksonville. And I'll never forget, the bishop and some other priest friends of ours had said to us, Nick, now's the time. Like, you've been putting this off too much. They were basically telling us that we had fallen into that destination disease, if you will. And I'll never forget, Roxanne, us praying upstairs in our home, right in our bedroom near where our icons are at, and simply just praying at that moment that God lead us, guide us as to what we're doing. And I'll never forget, and I know you feel the same way, that we felt as if there was just a shower of God's grace from our head to our toes that just told us it's time. It's time. And I would venture to say to all of us that are listening tonight, it's time, friends. It's time to take that next step and to shift from that destination disease to doing things, taking the next step in every facet of our life. And what you should know is that the church fathers and the teachings of the Bible were never silent about this. In fact, this was one of the biggest concerns that Christ has through the writings of the church fathers as well as the apostles about complacency. In fact, the book of Proverbs says complacency kills. In other parts of the Bible, it says this. It says, don't settle. This is in the book of Ephesians, friends. It says, don't settle for less of God. Be open and expectant, always wanting to fill yourselves and overflow with God's love. In other words, recognize that it's always doing that. Another verse from the book of 2 Peter says this. It says, for this very reason, make every effort to add to your faith goodness, and to goodness knowledge, and to knowledge self-control, and the self-control perseverance. Notice that. Not make some effort, make every effort. So every facet of our life. In the book of Romans, it says, do not be conformed to this world, but be transformed by the renewing. Notice the word renewing of our mind. And then it says, once we start doing this, once we have this renewal, once we go back to who we are called to be, it says, then you will know what is the will of God, what is good and acceptable and perfect. I love that. And finally, I'll just share this last one. And that's, at least from the scriptures, it says from the book of Philippians, it says, therefore, my beloved, as you have always obeyed, not as in my presence only, but now much more in my absence. Listen to this. Work out your own salvation with fear and trembling, for it is God who works in you both to will and to do for his good pleasure. So, you know, Roxanne, as I hear these words, I can't help but think, here's St. Paul, that many people would say that he heard the voice of God. He was seeing great things happening. He was he could have easily at any moment just kind of taken his foot off the gas and just kind of laid back on his own walk of faith. But he even acknowledges, hey, I'm working out my salvation. I'm continuously wanting to grow.
1: Well, and I think, you know, when we hear the word complacency and we hear this yearning in the Bible that God has for our lives to do something more, I think we're faced with one of the greatest obstacles, which is fear, doubt, insecurity. We don't believe that we

0: have what it takes to pursue the next chapter, the next step. And so often I work with people who don't know God's plan mm-hmm. for their life. They don't know what they have to offer. And they sort of get stuck in the fear of what it's going to mean for their lives. You know, mm-hmm. do I have what it takes? And they're worried about failure. And I don't know that we always sort of live with that notion of, I owe my life to God. I'm here mm-hmm. for Him. Mm-hmm. You know, it's not necessarily for me to feel good about what I'm doing or to feel accolades for what I'm doing, but I'm here to do something with what He's given me. Mm. And I think, I love that. You know, what you said last, I love that scripture that we're supposed to work that out with fear. Like there is the expectation that fear will be there, is pretty normal, mm-hmm. you know? And so I think we have to kind of be willing to walk through that and accompany our journey with fear, with mm-hmm. doubt, with insecurities, but know that, you know, at the end of the day, I'm not here for me to feel good necessarily about what I'm doing, mm-hmm. Or to trust in what I'm doing, but I owe it to God to do something with the tools He's given me. And I'm supposed to be living out that purpose that he has me here for.
1: What do you think are, you know, obviously fear is a major obstacle, but you know, in general, when you're, you know, in speaking with, you know, your clients and your patients, I mean, you know, what are some of the other areas that they do struggle with that makes it so hard to take that next step? I mean, fear, obviously, I think is a major task, but sometimes, you know, maybe there's avoidance, you know, just, I would rather just avoid that difficulty or having to make that.
0: Yeah. Well, change is hard. I mean, you know, I had to change my office recently, mm-hmm. About a year ago, and I fretted about it. I fretted about changing a physical location. This is a simple thing. When I left the hospital and mm-hmm. thought, you know, I'm going to go off and kind of do my own thing. I know you probably remember this, Nick, but I really worried about that. Mm-hmm. I sat with that decision for months, even though I knew it was sort of where God was calling me. And I didn't trust, I remember thinking, will I have any clients? Mm-hmm. You know, I remember the question, you know, and, you know, some of these things that God puts on our heart, you know, even though we're sort of pulled to it, I think we do contend with the idea that the change is hard and it's counterintuitive, because we like guarantees. You know, human beings, they like to know what to expect. They like guarantees. And we don't like uncertainty. Mm-hmm. And so I think that's kind of one of the biggest obstacles. If we don't know we're going to be successful with something, right. We're unwilling to take that first
1: exactly.
0: step.
1: Exactly. I think that's so, so wise. And, you know, I think that's where we see, you know, where we hear a lot of the church fathers even speak about. I'm thinking of St. John Climac as a very famous quote that he shares when he says that we are constantly called to ascend and to climb, to continue to climb the ladder that he talks about. And we obviously know that he wrote the book, The Ladder of Divine Ascent. And then we hear even the concerns from Evagoras, who was an early Christian historian who speaks about the noonday demon that we've talked about on our show before, about this akathia, this which we hear about in our baptisms, where it talks about that the exact verse says that assigned to him or her life an angel of light who shall deliver her or him from every snare of the enemy, from encounter with evil, and from the demon of the noonday. I, it's so interesting that we hear about this noonday demon, and basically akathia, if you're listening to this for the first time or hearing about this for the first time, it's also mentioned in the book of Psalms, chapter 91, verses 6. So you can look it up on your own, but it's basically this, it's very difficult to translate exactly, but in summation, it's like a spiritual slothfulness, like a laziness. And I would argue not just spiritually, but in everything, because God wants to be and yearns to be in every situation in our life, in every facet of our life. And so this this slothfulness, this laziness that we're talking about, sometimes due to fear, sometimes due to avoidance, sometimes just you know, not thinking that it's that big of a deal or worry. And you could see firsthand that the church was like, hey, listen, we recognize that this slothfulness allows our soul to sleep. It allows that kind of this comfortability to happen in facets of our life. And I don't know, you know, how many times people come in my office, Roxanne, I'm sure the same way with you and your practice, where couples are struggling because there's this slothfulness in their love for one another. There's this apathy, this lack of, like, you know, a yearning to continue to grow in that marriage. Or, and it, I would venture to say it's in every relationship. Maybe you could speak a little bit about this, like, idea that you're seeing also in your work.
0: Well, you know, yeah, I do think that there's a level of laziness or sort of spiritual laziness. I mean, I think we do get comfortable, but I think we also sort of really struggle with this notion of disconnecting from who we are, you know, from our soul, even from the earliest of ages. You know, it's amazing how much you can learn about who your child is supposed to become by watching who they are naturally without putting any sort of expectation on or directing, you know, their interests. You start to see, you know, what God sort of designed them to be interested in. And I think so much of the time we start to disconnect from ourselves, hearing other people's ideas about what we should be doing, hearing too much guidance, too much direction. We worry about disappointing people. We worry about the expectations they have for us. And we become disconnected with our own soul. And so suddenly we feel more insecurity and more doubt in what we're doing because we start to do things we weren't designed to be doing. You know, and I think this happens in our marriage because we oftentimes we do disconnect from ourselves. We're not paying attention to our soul, but we're also not paying attention to the person who's standing right in front of us. And so, you know, and it's, this is not always intuitive for people to remain connected. You know, we don't always do a lot of reflecting in our marriage, in our lives. Am I doing what God wants me to be doing? Is my marriage where God wants it to be? You know, are my relationships in general with the people God's put in my life where he would like to see them? You know, do I allow myself to be influenced by the right people? I mean, I think so often we're not taking the time to really connect, you know, within ourselves to ask ourselves these questions and then reset.
1: Right.
0: And we can't do the reset until we've done the reflect.
1: I love that. You have to do the reflect in order to do the reset. I love that. That's so, so true. We invite you, friends, to call us if you have a question for either one of us or just even a comment about our topic today about taking that next step. Feel free to call us at 1-855-237-2346. That's 1-855-237-2346. Or email us a question at ask@ancientfaith.com. I can't believe I forgot that email address earlier, but that's ask@ancientfaith.com. And obviously, we're broadcasting live on the Ancient Faith YouTube channel. So feel free, if you're near your computer, to go to the Ancient Faith YouTube channel. Leave a comment, question there. Our producer will definitely let us know about all those comments and questions as well. So, you know, Roxanne, as we're talking about this, I think that everything that we've always done together, I think about, you know, this Sunday sermon. We were working on this yesterday. We collaborate so much on how on the messages that we give, obviously our retreats and obviously the show as well. But I thought, you know, I know that before the show, we were talking about very practical ways to apply this message for so many people. That's what I want to share with all of you as the listeners, is that this show aims to do just that. And because of that, one of the things that we oftentimes remind people is that change doesn't happen from the outside in. It's always from the inside out. When you change the inside, then it will ultimately change the outside. And so what I mean by that is that ultimately, you've got to make some decisions on the inside, not based upon what's going on the outside, but things on the inside about who and what kind of a person you wish to be. And Roxanne was just mentioning that a little bit earlier, what kind of a person you wish to be, and to be able to apply that in different facets of your life. So check this out. One of the things that we want to do with all of you tonight, if you're at a desk or if you're at your home, is get out a pen and a piece of paper. And what we're going to do is we're going to talk about what we call the goal of fives. In fact, we I mentioned this in the book, Renewing You, but we also show us a lot of times when we travel and talk with different churches, especially on topics like this. So what we mean by that is that every one of us, if we were to look at our life in these goal of fives, that in 5 weeks, 5 months, and 5 years, these are the categories by which I want you to be looking through at your life. So in 5 weeks from now, in 5 months from now, in 5 years from now, where do I see myself? Now, here are the categories, because we're trying to get as concrete as we possibly can. And so one of the areas that we want you to look at is, number one is physically, Where do you see yourself in 5 weeks, 5 months, and 5 years? And oftentimes what we tell people to do is literally put 5 weeks, 5 months, 5 years, and journalize these based upon these categories. So Roxanne, let's talk a little bit about physically, about just the importance of self-care. We talk, you know, we see so much of this, and I had someone in my office earlier today that was just really concerned about, is self-care being selfish? And maybe let's just talk a little bit about the theological, obviously importance of it, but also the physical benefits of us taking care of this temple that we call, that God calls us the temple of the Holy Spirit.
0: I mean, yeah, our souls and minds were designed to work within a body that was well cared for. Mm-hmm. And we see that all across the mental health sector, where we see the most unraveling is often, you know, this sort of misalignment with the body. Mm-hmm. And so thinking about even questions like, you know, I feel rested when, and complete the sentence, you know, my day goes best when I start it by, complete the sentence. What time of day is best for me to seek my refueling, my rest? What time of day do I need it most? You know, these are questions we don't often think about. We just know at what point in our day we feel the most agitated. Mm-hmm. Or we don't even realize when we feel the most agitated, but we see ourselves externalizing that, you know, toward other people. But, you know, in the midst of work, I mean, something as simple as, and this is probably something, you know, I do several times throughout the day. It's sort of taking a rest from physical work, you know, sort of inserting a pause where I sit back in my chair for about 5 minutes and I just drop my shoulders, close my eyes, and I take a deep breath and I just pause, you know, all work and work-related responsibilities just for that 5 minutes. There's a lot of things that might come up or surface. But in that moment, I'm really trying to rest my physical body, and I can notice all sorts of tension. I can notice problems that need solving. I noticed that my breath was pretty short. You know, I notice oftentimes that my eyes are dry. I mean, something that I didn't realize even seconds earlier. We might notice a headache that, you know, it's been a while since we've eaten. You know, I might notice my water bottle hasn't been touched, even though I need to have that 40 ounces by 12 o'clock, you know, and I do try to follow the 80 ounces rule by 5 p.m. But these are things that I'm starting to recognize. I can feel every sensation within the body, but only when I insert that 5 minutes of pausing from whatever I'm doing. Seconds earlier, I registered none of that. None of that, right? And walks, you know, we've talked about this before, but the walk in my day is when I register literally everything else.
1: That is so beneficial for you. I mean, I know that you really enjoy that.
0: Yeah, just the movement breeds movement in my mind. And so, you know, but this is just a reminder to me, the physical body is such an integral part of our soul waking up and our mind, you know, being able to rest in his peace. I might even notice gratitude that I didn't realize seconds earlier, because if I fall into prayer in my walks, which I often do, I often then fall into the gratitude of all the blessings in the prayers he's already answered. And it's this magical experience every morning that I didn't realize only seconds before. I'm like, wait a minute, those things I'm praying about, look how he solved that. It's in the pause, in that moment. Before my walk, I didn't register any of it, right? And so I think we cannot neglect the physical, you know, piece of what the body does for the soul. And so New Year's resolutions with regards to physical body, you know, if you, the only thing you have on your list is losing weight, you know, this year, like, take it off. That's not the goal. You know, I believe that weight is regulated when we care for our physical bodies in a full and balanced sense, across the board. And a lot of other relationships with food and everything else work themselves out when we first start there.
1: I think it's so powerful. Roxanne, can you just highlight a little bit more of those questions that you mentioned earlier? I think just having our listeners just hear those kind of questions to ask themselves, that I feel when I'm this at this moment, you know, to kind of really be very concrete as to defining those things for our listeners.
0: Yeah. So I feel best when is just a sentence stem. My best time of day is the last time I remember having fun was, you know, what was I doing? I've asked people this before, and they cannot recall it.
1: Mm.
0: They cannot identify a time where they, you know, actually had fun.
1: Mm-hmm.
0: If you could create your ideal day, what would it look like? Where would mm-hmm. you go? Who would you be with? What would you be doing?
1: Mm-hmm.
0: You know, and so sentence stems just like that, you know, questions, lots of questions. Think of just being curious about yourself.
1: Right. Curious about yourself.
0: Yeah. And I would say, like, working this out within your family, once you sort of realize it, that what time of day is best for me to seek that refueling, you know, that becomes then the conversation within the household that, hey, you know, 5 to 6, this might need to happen, or I might need to, like, check out earlier in the morning to do it this time. Like,
1: mm-hmm.
0: And so really trying to identify that and communicate about that, even the sentence of "I feel rested when," mm-hmm. like, that's so important for your spouse to know,
1: mm-hmm.
0: because when they want to know how to take care of you, the worst time to ask is when you're stressed.
1: Mm-hmm.
0: But if you've identified that "I feel rested when," or "I'm happiest when,"
1: mm-hmm.
0: Those are things your spouse can kind of log and be like, "Hey, you know, when was the last time you did X, Y, and Z? Mm-hmm. I've noticed you seem stressed to me."
1: You know, I can't help but remembering, I was doing my morning routine with reading scriptures, and I remember, I think it was Saturday, as we were kind of, we're in this Epiphany season now, the baptism of Christ, and reading about how Jesus is baptized, he immediately goes off into the Spirit. The Bible says Spirit leads him into the wilderness, in which he is fasting for 4 days. And just look at the timing of this, Roxanne. Right after him being fasting in the wilderness is when the enemy, the devil, tempts him. So here he is being led out into the wilderness. He's fasting. This is after he's baptized. He's, you know, he's praying, he's fasting. But it's during those times in which the enemy begins to attack him. And I think to myself, you know, how often when we're so tired and we're emotionally, physically, just kind of tired, and maybe like kind of like having a blah kind of a day, that we find that the enemy loves to come at those times and attack us the most. In fact, we love to say that the enemy will speak the loudest when we're the tiredest, when we find ourselves just emotionally and physically weak. And so I think that what you're sharing is so powerful, that we make sure that we're taking care of this, because ultimately God has big plans and has big dreams for us to be able to execute in this world. And it requires this body that we, you know, our soul, but ultimately what's housed in our body, to be able to utilize it, to be that instrument, that vessel that makes the difference in this world. So do all that we can to take care of that. I know for me, Roxanne, you know, a little bit different than what you're going through, you're sharing, but I think, you know, equally as important is that every day for me, I don't have like a Sabbath day, like, because, you know, Sundays are obviously
0: your busiest day.
1: Yeah, but every day from 2 to 4 is that time that I've shared on the show before as well, that I just really kind of spend my time reading and just kind of centering myself, because for me, there's never a finish line. There's always work. There's always emails. There's always people to visit. There's always phone calls to make. And it's very easy to kind of buy into this. And we see so much of clergy burnout happening now in record levels, where you're having to almost insert time to have that moment of stopping, of actually going and just taking that break, you know, having that a time away from everything to where you can just kind of reconnect. And I find that to be so helpful for me to have that. It was a game changer when we started doing that. And so I just would encourage you to make sure that you're taking that Sabbath, whatever way you end up, you know, putting it into your life, make sure that you're doing that because of the dream that God has in utilizing this body, this your body, as a vessel in order to fulfill that promise and that dream for him.
0: So it looks like we have a question that came in.
1: Mm-hmm.
0: It says, thank you for this live stream. If I might ask, how does somebody remain confident that they are doing God's will with their life, even though they are facing many fears and uncertainties?
1: Hmm. Why don't you want to start that out, Roxanne, or...
0: Yeah. I mean, so, you know, the idea of, you know, how can we be confident, when we have fears and uncertainties, you know, it's yes. And like, we, you know, it's not one or the other. I don't know that we ever draw near to confidence and rid ourselves of fears and uncertainties. They kind of coexist on mm-hmm. the journey. And we build confidence as we begin to utilize our strengths, and our inherent strengths take time to understand. And so, you know, and there's a lot of, I'm a big fan of the strengths test. But I think it's the things that we wouldn't say no to, you know, that when people ask us to do something, it's not our first instinct to say no. You know, we might have a little fear and insecurity of, will I do it well? But we tend to be able to say yes because it feels a little bit more intuitive or natural. I mean, that's always one of those reminders to me of that's an inherent gift. That's a strength. And we don't all have the same ones. So what somebody might say yes to, somebody else would definitely say no to. And those are one ways that we kind of discover what our inherent gifts are, but we begin to experience confidence when we interact in the world using our gifts. That's the dynamic that builds confidence because it feels a little bit more natural. And although we might have fear and insecurity as we're doing it, it feels a little bit more natural. And so we build that confidence over time. And do the insecurities or fears ever go away? I don't know. You know, I guess it depends on how well practiced we are. I mean, they say that Messi still used to, you know, the famous soccer player would still throw up before his matches, you know, and obviously he was quite skilled using his gifts, obviously doing what he was probably designed to do, but still quite nervous as he did it. And so I think that depends on a lot of other variables and our dispositions and our, you know, anxieties and our emotional intensities. But, you know, do we get this sort of confidence of, are we doing God's will? I mean, I think we're working that out over time in every chapter of our life, and it changes and we develop more maturity and a deepened understanding of it. But I don't know that it's something that we, you know, kind of turn age, you know, whatever, and we say, oh, I'm very confident that I'm absolutely doing, you know, his will. I think that we get a little bit more data every year. And then we kind of pivot and move in the directions that we feel called and where we experience more confidence. And over time, 20, 30 years into it, we start to say, you know what, I think this is probably where he wanted me.
1: Right. And, you know, just building on what you're sharing, Roxanne, is also just acknowledging that, you know, don't always think of like the big things. Sometimes just the small things that we're doing every single day that are just helping to, you know, to do, I'm thinking of this Christian song that says, you know, to make Christ famous. I mean, you know, I mean, just those acts that you're doing every day, utilizing the gifts that God has given you, even in the smallest of gifts to the largest of gifts that he's given us, and to be able to offer them for his kingdom and for him. And so I think ultimately, as long as that fear motivates you to continue to define and to work and to try to better understand what those gifts are, that's great. But if fear kind of paralyzes you, where you just kind of don't do anything, which is sometimes a spiritual bow that can happen as well, where you just kind of like, I'm too afraid to do anything, or I don't think I'm doing this the right way, or whatever. And we kind of talk ourselves out of a dream that God's put on our heart. I would be, you know, be very careful about that. But ultimately, just think of small steps every single day. If you would have told us that, you know, 10 years ago, we would be on a radio show, written a book, and, you know, and Roxanne, I know for you, I mean, to be on a radio show would be, that would have been so foreign for us. So,
0: but still is.
1: Yeah, that's right. But I coerce you every show, you know, but, but really, I mean, just the idea of just having, seeing that both of us have grown in so many different ways and how our ministry itself has grown from what we never even thought it would ever be, you know, and to where it is right now. And so I think that's the constant idea I'll just continue to say is just keep doing little bits at a time, little bits at a time. And then over time, you know, that revelation will go in ways that you probably never even can imagine now. So don't allow anyone or anything to talk yourself out of doing something that God has put on your heart in that moment to do.
0: Absolutely.
1: We encourage you, as did our emailer, to feel free to email us or call us. 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That's 1-855-237-2346. And feel free to leave comments on the Ancient Faith YouTube channel as it's being broadcast live this evening on that particular platform. It'll be on the Lowe's platform later. So if you are unable to finish listening to the entire show, you'll find it on the Lowe's YouTube channel as well. So number one, Roxanne, we talked about if these were the goal of five, so 5 weeks, 5 months, 5 years, that we would start out with, these are not really in any order, but number one would be, just for the sake of this, is be physically, like we would be physically taking care of ourselves. Number two, I think is so important, Roxanne, that is relationally. Like, where do we see our relationships in 5 weeks, 5 months, 5 years? Our relationships with our spouse, our children, our relationships with our loved ones, our friends. Maybe talk a little bit, Roxanne, if you wouldn't mind, about just how significant our relationships are in impacting us to be the people that God wants us to be. How significant is that for us?
0: I mean, I think that, you know, I know in ministry, the spouse is, you know, research shows the most protective force against the corrosive effects of ministry on the priest himself. This is God's design, right, for our marriage, that we help each other move into an eternal life together by working out our salvation and protecting each other on that journey. It's so important. It's much more than, you know, does he get me the right gift and does he always make me laugh? While those things are super, super important, you know, the depth of the relationship is protective to our souls in terms of our working out of our own salvation in remaining becoming the best versions of Christ within us. And so, you know, to sort of put the relationship on the side is dangerous. It's dangerous. I see a lot of sin pouring into marriage when marriages have been put on the side for a lot of different reasons, you know, and we don't all come into marriage with a great model for what it looks like. You know, do we put the kids first? Do we never have arguments or say the transparent things that are on our heart? Do we avoid the conflicts? Do we work together? You know, like, there are so many expectations that we have for our own relationships that are based on sort of what we saw. And so there's a lot to be said, but, you know, reading books on marriage can be a great reminder of what it's supposed to look like. You know, if you go on a journey of reading the Bible, you'll see a lot about what Christ desires our marriages, you know, to look like, and how he teaches us to pour forth into our partners in this sort of selfless, you know, virtuous sort of demeanor. And so I would say, if you didn't have a great model, you know, coming into a relationship, you know, it's never too late to start reading about what it could look like and taking really small steps to just not put it on a shelf, because that has much more deeper implications for your own soul as you move not only in this chapter, but in the many chapters to come.
1: You know, I love what you're sharing, Roxanne. And I think, you know, it reminds me of a story I read once several years ago about this woman that this elderly woman that was laying to rest her husband, and she just talked about how much she just wished that she just had one more time, one more day to be with him. And I think, you know, so often we can kind of just journey through life, especially in our marriages and our relationships, even with our children, and just we kind of just get so, you know, kind of, if you will, lulled into this world, into the day-to-day routines of everything that's going on, that we never, like, until something dramatic happens, we kind of take them for granted. And so I love what you were sharing. I think that, you know, even having those opportunities to read those books together as a couple, I mean, I know for us, I know we joke, we love to tease each other and spend time just making each other laugh, but I love how we spend those times just really kind of connecting to one another, and whether it be our coffees, our walks, and I think it's so important that we're making sure, because one of the first things that we see Christ do is perform at a miracle at a wedding, and we've done a show on marriages, so I encourage you to go back and listen to those podcasts, but just making sure that if God chose to do his very first miracle at a wedding, it's to show how significant weddings and marriages specifically are.
0: And right away, what did he say for Adam? I mean,
1: yes,
0: he needs a helper.
1: He needs a helper, exactly.
0: Like, right away. I mean, it was like he noticed it.
1: Exactly. You know?
0: And so, you know, one of the most practical things I would say for your relationship is something as simple as adding every week a state of the union where you come together and you have conversation about what's upcoming, mm-hmm. what your schedules look like, when are we going to see each other? And hey, this has been a little heavy on my heart. I just wanted to kind of bring it up. I've noticed mm-hmm. it's simmering. Can we solve it together? You know, just those, a little bit of time that's intentional time for dialoguing about the things that if life goes on, we never say, and it starts to build a sentiment that is going to affect the lens by which we communicate. Mm-hmm. And it will never have time and we won't come together. And those things do affect the way we have all the little fights mm-hmm. and they affect the level and deepening of the friendship that, that can take place.
1: I love that. I'm looking at this beautiful quote from St. John Chrysostom about marriages. And again, we're not just talking about marriages here when we're talking about it relationally, but it could be with friends. It could be, but it's speaking about a husband and wife. It says the husband and the wife should be similar to the hand and to the eye. When the hand hurts, the eye should be crying. And when the eyes cry, the hands should wipe away the tears. And I just love that synergy that, that one should have. So I just encourage you, friends, make sure that when we're calculating where do we see ourselves 5 weeks, 5 months, 5 years, when we're talking about this relationally, is making sure that we're making that time to truly connect to our spouse. Because the statistics show that we're spending not much time together. We're not eating that many times together as a family throughout the week. So be intentional about, you know, making that time for your spouse because God blessed it, and he blessed our marriages, and more importantly, he has dreams for them. And if we're not spending time with them, cultivating that relationship, we'll never fulfill that dream. We do have another email, a question that came in earlier today. This email question says, "Hello, thank you so much for doing these podcasts as well as your daily scripture inspirational messages. I don't always feel worthy of being a child of God. I make mistakes and hurt people. I'm trying to be better, but how do I move forward when I feel such a burden from my sins? I don't always feel like God has a plan for me." So, Roxanne, if you want to start us out, or I can, doesn't matter, but why don't you start us out?
0: I just, the humility is so moving. Mm-hmm. I make mistakes and hurt people. Yes, I think we can all say, mm-hmm. and, we all make mistakes. We all hurt people. In my mind, the awareness of our sin is what breeds and brings us into this sort of deeper relationship with Christ. Mm-hmm. If we were not aware of those things and we felt we did not need his grace and we're doing life on our own, mm-hmm. we lose the connectivity. We lose the relationship. Humility goes away. We're flying free. We're independent. I think the awareness of our struggle is what reminds us of how much we need his grace, his love, his mercy. I believe it's a deepening of that relationship. That's my call to him, mm-hmm. In my realizations. And so I don't see sin as something that is a burden that takes away his plan for me. I see it as all the integral parts of things I have to fix in order to live his plan for me. I almost look at them as like signs, or like, you know, hey, you know, here's an area that I need for you to have on your heart so that you can do more, that I've called you to do. Mm-hmm. And so it's hard, but I do believe that's what strengthens our relationship and actually becomes a sanctifying process within us that we need in order to accomplish his will.
1: Mm-hmm. Yeah, I mean, I think just building on what you're sharing, Roxanne, which I thought was so beautiful, is, you know, be very careful. We deal with a lot of guilt, and there's a healthy and an unhealthy guilt. Healthy guilt recognizes that, hey, I am a sinner. I mean, we say in the pre-communion prayer, the words that we hear from St. Paul, it says, "Of whom I am the first," referring right. to the, "I'm the chief sinner." You know, the reality is that if guilt keeps us where we are and doesn't allow us to move to the level of repentance, of changing that direction, then guilt itself becomes another sin. It almost has a it almost becomes the contagious part. We talk about sin being contagious. This is the contagious part of that sin because it actually grows into other areas. So even something like guilt, if mismanaged, can become a contagious sin for you. So recognizing that guilt is good if it produces in me a fruit of repentance. Mm-hmm. With that said, I would say that don't also minimize the grace of God. That's what the cross was. When Christ got on that cross, the Bible says that when he ascended that cross, that while we were still sinning, he paid for our sins. And so, you know, sometimes I tell people, stop letting God have to keep dying over and over again to prove to you that he died for your sins. That's what he did on that cross. The reality is that when we choose to follow Christ, the Bible says that the old man has been put off. In fact, John the Baptist, we heard about this past week. It says that those of you that were living in darkness have now, you know, you've seen the new light. You have seen the light of Christ. So because we, as Christians, have accepted Christ and have yearned to be baptized, yearned to follow Christ, then the response that we have is that, okay, my old self is off. I'm moving away from that. Now, that doesn't mean that my thoughts will not remind me of every of my worst habits, of the things that I've done wrong. But as Roxanne was mentioning earlier, that I'm making an effort to recognize that I am now a new person, that not because of my own good doings, but rather because of what Christ did on that cross and in the resurrection and in the tomb. And so spending your life trying to focus on what you, not what you've done, but who you were called to become is so insignificant. So allow yourself to own those mistakes, learn from them. But this is the key. You have to move on because the devil will continuously, this becomes a spiritual battle again, will continuously remind you of your worst, greatest habits, you know, to kind of, you know, and if you're not careful, it'll wear you down. It'll be a contagious sin and it'll allow you to stay where you're at as opposed to what Christ would want you to do that. Okay, I know what you've done, but this is what I need you to do. This is what I need you to become. I mean, Peter denied Christ three times. Paul was killing Christians and yet he utilized some of the most guilty people, if you will, to do some of the most extraordinary things throughout the history of our faith. So I hope that helps you out. Again, just to remind all of you, we've got about, I think, 13 minutes left of our show, but feel free to call us at 1-855-237-2346. That's 1-855-237-2346. Or email us a question. I know there are many emails that people have been sending. So email us, though, if you'd like, at ask@ancientfaith.com. That's ask@ancientfaith.com. And totally, as some of these emailers have already been, you know, if you wish to be anonymous, just simply state that you want to be anonymous. Or even if you call us and you want to be anonymous, we totally will honor and respect that. So Roxanne, you know, we've talked about obviously that we needed to look at these goal of fives in the 5 weeks, 5 months, 5 years physically. We talked about this now relationally. I think now I want to shift to a little bit to professionally. And what I mean by that, you know, Roxanne, is that, you know, as I was mentioning at the top of the show, I think for a lot of people, you know, it's so easy to kind of like when we start something new, we're doing the best, you know, we're arriving on time at work, we're staying till the very end of work, we're answering the emails appropriately, we're conducting ourselves in very professional ways at work, and not just even professionally, even at school. I mean, at the beginning of the year, we've got all of our notepads in the right place, we've got all our pens sharpened and, you know, all the different things that we do. But so often that ends up falling away over time. And I think it's so important. We know that God has given us all these gifts, but what we're seeing now is statistics are showing us that, I found this quite interesting, that 52%, this is the according to the Gallup state of the global workplace, it's in 2023, the report found that 52% of U.S. workers say that they are quiet quitting or actually disengaged while they're at work. That's it's over half the people that are in the workforce, and it's extraordinary. And then another area said that almost 23% of the employees that are there would say that they are spending more time on social media at work and not spending time going the extra mile at work. So maybe let's just talk a little bit about, I know that the Bible speaks about this, whether it be through the book of Proverbs, that commit your work to the Lord and your plans will be established. In other words, do all that you can for God. I love in the book of Colossians, it says in chapter 3, verses 23, it says, whatever you do, So whatever your job is, work it out with your whole heart as if you're working for the Lord. I love that. But Roxanne, how significant is just, you know, in the sense of us having goals and plans at our workplace and going really above and beyond at the workplace?
0: Oh, I mean, this is so near and dear to my heart. You know, when you come into contact with somebody who lives their job like it's their ministry, You walk away from interacting with that individual a changed person. Mm-hmm. They are transformational. And it wasn't necessarily their skill at what they did. It was their soul while they were doing it. And, you know, I think that too often we are running across people professionally who are checked out, who are disengaged, who don't like their job, who don't want to be there. And yes, there's a ton of variables that contribute. You know, is that person doing too much? Are they working beyond capacity? Yes, that's certainly an issue. And I want to say something about boundaries, because I do think that that takes really takes a good person who really once cared and completely immobilizes them. But I also think, you know, people feel they chose poorly. You know, they're not doing what they love to do. And I would say, you know, also then there's people just on autopilot who've just, like, you know, we all have had in our, you know, stages of life gotten comfortable and we've stopped learning. There is the research that says we will only read, the average American will only read one book beyond high school. That's it. One book in the rest of their life beyond high school. That's not okay. I mean, I think that we were designed to continually learn. Our brain was designed for to be malleable, to actually deepen connection and create new connection. We didn't always know that, but it is. And so that's God's design. It's our job to sort of respect that design, that He wants us to continue learning. And so whether that be in our profession or whether that be in just connecting to people, when we are in our profession, we can have a ministry anywhere. It doesn't matter what we do. If people can walk into our lives and be changed by our presence, we've done good. We've done good. And that can be anything from, you know, being a greeter in a store to being a surgeon who changed someone's life.
1: Yeah, I mean, I just love how that the verse from the book of Colossians says, whatever you do, work at it with all of your heart as if you're doing it for the Lord. I think that's just the question that we ask ourselves is, when we're at work, are we working as if we're working it for the Lord? And the verse continues, says, since you know that you will receive an inheritance from the Lord as a reward, it is the Lord Christ you're actually serving. And so I think that's just so powerful that Christ is the boss. I mean, He is the one that He is our employer. I mean, and I don't mean to minimize, obviously, Him, but just to simply kind of tie into this verse and how significant it is. And I, you know, I think for all of us, you know, there's moments and there's times in our lives where we're maybe more in tune to our work, and then other times that we may not be. And those may not be necessarily about our job. They just be things that, like we talked about earlier, that are physically, things that we're dealing with physically. There's also emotional struggles that we may be having, things that are going on outside of our life. But the key is, as you're mentioning, Roxanne, is asking ourselves, am I doing my very best? You know, and our altar at St. John the Divine, we have on the closet, and you know this already, but I've shared this with you before, but I have on my closet going into where all of our vestments are, as I put up a sign that says, serve this liturgy as if it is your last or your first. And then I've added a little sentence under that, serve it as if it is someone in the pew's last liturgy. You know, and so the point being is that is to do everything that we can to offer it to the glory of God. And I said, for me, because sometimes as priest, I mean, everything becomes routine. You're right. Oftentimes doing those things, and you see this level of mechanical liturgies that we see. And that's the things that I would say even that priests even fall, we can fall short of. So the key is that as reminding ourselves at all times is doing this for the glory of God, that we're serving Him, that everything that we do, we should do it as if we're doing it to Him.
0: And I would say, you know, boundaries are a really big deal. I mean, for this, right? I mean, normally it may feel for many people that it is easy to make their jobs a ministry, to feel present, to feel engaged, to be there for people who need us, who we are serving, to be patient, gentle, kind, to say yes. You know, that is, you know, our design. When we start to feel that that isn't, you know, our design, that's not necessarily because we're in the wrong profession. You know, it may just be our stress signals, you know, our body's way of reminding us, you know, our spirit's way of reminding us to pull back, you know, that, you know, we may need to sort of pour in a little bit, you know, to be able to come back and do more. We don't want to just continue in this rote fashion of not registering those cues, because I do think that's like a lot of the world right now. You know, we are on autopilot, and it's a rote liturgy as opposed to a prayed liturgy. And that changes the parishioners, you know,
1: And also for them as well. Sometimes it's just a mechanical thing that they're doing that they see something. And they feed off of what is really going on in the, you know, obviously from the priest moving to the people.
0: Exactly. So let it be just a reminder to kind of hear your own needs, and try to step back and figure out, how do I integrate myself a little bit more so that I can allow my work life, to keep changing me and keep growing me, so that I can be engaged and present.
1: And that leads us really to the last of the four areas that we wanted you to focus in on. Now, on your own, you may add another four or five other areas, but we've talked about physically, physically, relationally. We talked also about
0: professionally,
1: and now we're concluding with spiritually. How do we grow spiritually? And let me just kind of share with you that I think, obviously, if you're on listening to our show, that there's a level of interest in growing in your life, and we're proud and we're you know, grateful that you're doing that. But let me just kind of give you several questions that I want you to ask yourself as you're filling out these this category of spiritually 5 weeks, 5 months, and 5 years. So here's the first question: is that ask yourself, am I truly, as Roxanne was just mentioning, am I truly worshiping intimately? In other words, am I worshiping when I'm in church? The Greek word for worship is proskuneo, which one of the translations means literally a kiss. And it's not talking about like a kiss that a husband or a wife would have, or a girlfriend or to a boyfriend. What it's talking about is almost like the level of, and I don't mean to you know, dismiss or to minimize this, but almost like the way an animal, like a dog, kisses on you when you come home. It's just that level of overture love. That's the word, the idea of worship is that we are in so much in love with Christ. And when we're worshiping with him, we're not looking at what's going on around us in worship. We're literally facing the kingdom of heaven. We're on the threshold of the kingdom of heaven, and we're focusing on that. I love how in the book of James, it says, come near to God and he will come nearer to you. And so maybe one of the things that we need to ask ourselves is truly in 2024, am I truly worshiping when I'm in church? Am I worshiping intimately in a loving kind of a way? And I think that one of those areas that I think so many of us, as you were mentioning earlier, Roxanne, we can struggle with when we're in church. We only have a few minutes left, so let me just try to get these in real quick to you as well, is that am I worshiping intimately? Am I feeding daily? I love this Bible verse from the book of Joshua, chapter 1, verses 8. It says this: do not let this book, referring to our scriptures, depart from your mouth. Meditate on it day and night, so that you may be careful to do everything written in it. Then you'll be prosperous and successful. So I know sometimes we're kind of wondering, you know, what is God's plan for my life? Well, in order for us to kind of understand that plan, we've got to read the owner's manual, as we oftentimes say. Like, I have to really like read about him and let him read me, that as I'm reading this, as I'm connected to it. So the question I would ask you, in addition to, am I worshiping intimately, is am I feeding daily? Number three is, I would say, am I serving faithfully? Now listen, friends, all of us have gifts and talents that God has blessed us with. The Bible says in 1 Peter, each of you should use whatever gift he has received to serve others, faithfully administering God's grace in its various forms. So whatever that gift is, whatever people compliment you on, whatever you think that you feel like that really tugs at your heart, do that. That's the gift that God is giving you, and he's using it, no matter what it is, to use it to share and to spread his grace in different forms. And finally, am I confessing regularly. And what I mean by that, friends, is in the Orthodox Church, we talk about this a lot, and that is, am I confessing not only my sins, but am I connecting to someone that holds me accountable? Mm-hmm. And you need to have people in your life that you can take the little mask off and say, hey, this is who I am. I need help with this. Because no matter what we're talking about, all these goal of fives, if you don't have people that can help to guide you through that process, you'll run a great sprint, as we oftentimes say, but not a great marathon. So once you've identified these 5 weeks, 5 months, 5 years in these four categories, physically, relationally, professionally, and spiritually, I want you to categorize those. And then not only do I want you to categorize them, friends, I want you to be very specific on how we're going to do them. So if it's in your spiritual life, I want to feed daily. Okay, at every morning at 8 a.m., I'm going to get up and do this. Or if it's physically, I want to start walking every day at 5 p.m. when I get off of work, the first 30 minutes I'm going to do spending walking. You'd be very specific about that. And our hope and our prayers that 2024, as you enter this year, will be the greatest year for you spiritually and in all these different areas than you ever could have imagined it. But it's going to require you to work on from the inside out, that change on the inside.
0: Don't let any obstacle stand in your way. You know, even something as basic as wanting to read a book. Mm-hmm. I now keep a book in my car so that at stoplights, I get my 20 minutes of reading mm-hmm. at some point throughout the day, even if it's in 3 minute segments, right. Seven times. So look for every opportunity to insert these goals in your life.
1: This was so fun, Roxanne. Our first show, having us together on it. Such a pleasure always to have you with me, honey. And I couldn't do it without you. But
0: I always enjoy it.
1: But I do want to thank all of you for taking the time to be with us this evening. And we wish you all the very best in 2024. To Matushka Trudy, who's not feeling too well, I said all of you keep our producer yes. of our show in your prayers. Hopefully she will feel better. I know many people are under the weather right now. But everyone, we look forward to having you here with us next Tuesday for a brand new show of Live with the Lows. God bless you all and stay strong in your walk of faith.
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1: Ancient Near Eastern texts such as the Baal cycle portray the pagan god Baal as a rebel, the hero of a revolution, worshipped and glorified for his long string of victories. In The Baal Book, A Biography of the Devil, Father Stephen DeYoung shows that the Hebrew scriptures consciously turn the Baal story on its head, depicting him as a failed and defeated rebel who nonetheless tries to steal the glory that belongs to Almighty God. 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

0: 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That's 1-855-237-2346. Here now is Father Evan.
1: Well, good evening, and welcome to Orthodoxy Live, your live call-in show about the Orthodox faith, her teachings and traditions. I'm your host, Father Evan, and we're streaming to you live here on Ancient Faith Radio. I'm glad you're with us. It is January 5th, 2025. And so in the Christian world, this is the eve of the Feast of Theophany. That is a feast that celebrates, sometimes also called Epiphany, the baptism of Christ. And this feast on January 6th is what we would call a fixed feast, meaning that it shows up and appears every year on the same day. A massive feast in the church, one in which we know from Holy Scripture, our Lord God revealed himself as

at St. Spyridon on the Feast of Theophany tomorrow after the liturgy and the blessing of the waters, which is really a beautiful service. We enroll our new catechumens, who then make their final preparation before being received into the church by baptism and chrismation on the Feast of Feasts, Pascha, which is coming on April 20th this year, Holy Pascha. And so they'll be received and receive then after their baptisms and chrismations, the Holy Eucharist for the first time at the Paschal Vigil, the liturgy that occurs on the feast of our Lord's resurrection. And so it's a great time within the life of the church when we celebrate the previous Feast of the Nativity and now our Lord's Theophany and these blessing services of water, which are then taken into our homes. The faithful drink the waters. We sprinkle them in our homes for a blessing. You know, in a very practical sense, we think about the fact that water is life and our Lord is life. And he promised that those who had faith in him would now have a water, a well of water that would spring up inside of them unto eternal life. And this life is Christ, and his life can be found in us. And as we celebrate the feast, we remember all of this and we celebrate it. We try to live in it in the present moment. And so for those of you who can celebrate the day tomorrow at your local parish, it's a blessing. Now, for those of you joining us tonight, you can dial in at 1-855-237-2346. That's the number to call. There's open lines for you tonight. If you're streaming with us live on YouTube or on Facebook, you can pose your question in the chat box. If we're not getting to you while you're streaming, real simple, just pick up your phone, give us a call. You can also email while we're not on air. Several of you do that as well. You can email me at orthodoxylive@ancientfaith.com. And, you know, not used much anymore, but for those of you who would like to record a question, you can go to ancientfaith.com and go to the media button and the live radio shows, and you can click on the microphone button and record your question there. Before we get out to our phones, I'm going to take a question here that came in from one of our streamers today. Nicholas writes in, "A blessed feast of Theophany, Father." Thank you. And for those who are not familiar with the word, Theophany is simply a compound word from ancient Greek that means the revelation of God. Is there any symbolic significance to the leafy branch used when sprinkling holy water? Or can it be any kind of leafy branch slash tool? Asking for a friend, my mom, LOL. Well, it's interesting for those who've maybe not seen the holy water blessing service. At the conclusion of it, the faithful, those present, are quote unquote sprinkled with the waters. It's a way of recalling and reliving our baptism, of re-entering that reality as we put to death the old man and were clothed in new, as we were immersed and put to death, as we drown sin and then rise up to new life in Christ and his righteousness. So we redo that, in a sense, as we sprinkle the faithful after the conclusion of the blessing of the waters. As the hymn of the feast is sung, we go around, and then this continues in our homes. Now, it's customary that that blessing take place with some sort of handheld sort of liturgical vessel that can carry a bit of water. I happen to have at the church a horsehair. It's a handheld horsehair. Like, I don't know how to describe it, like arandisma in Greek, but like a little whip. It's like, you know, maybe the handle's maybe 5 inches and the horsehair part
is about maybe 8-9 inches long.

0: And on that, I'll grasp a cross of our Lord. And then often there's greenery. Greeks often use fresh basil, but obviously here, like in Colorado, you often end up with a pine bough. And you go around and you sprinkle the home or the church with that. When using the waters that are then kept for the rest of the year, we often don't place the greenery in the water. But nonetheless, what's the reason for it? Well, if you live in like Colorado, this time of year, the woods look dead. You know, the trees in my backyard have all lost their leaves. And here we are in the dead of winter, and it looks like death reigns, if you will. And we know in the spring, those branches will bud and new life will spring forth. You know, leaves will grow and they'll be green. In a similar way, when we think upon the cross, and we often call the cross the tree, Christ was hung upon a tree, that comes from the Old Testament. You know, he died and it looked like death reigned. But then we know that he went into the tomb and descended into Hades, and on the third day rose from the dead, and life sprung from the tomb and from the cross. So sometimes an Orthodox cross will at the edges have like a three-budded cross for the Trinity, and also to represent that gift of life that comes from the cross. So when greenery is placed on the cross, it's just emphasizing, even often in the midst of winter or in the midst of life, where sin can often seem to reign and bring, you know, death and the separation from God and others, that life conquers it in Christ. That life, you know, Christ is our life and light, and he conquers death and he conquers sin. And in him and through him, we participate in that victory, right? Christ is victorious. Jesus Christos Nika, we say, Jesus Christ victorious, right? And that's why the greenery, Nicholas, is placed. It is more than just symbolic. It is a participation in that reality. So thank you. All right, let's go out to the phones and take a call from John. John, welcome to the program.
1: Thank you, Father. Wonderful to be part of your program this evening.
0: Oh, I appreciate that.
1: I'm calling.
0: Is this a first-time call?
1: It is, actually. And so there happens to be four of us in what we've called our Brothers in Christ men's group that we've tried to have for a little while now. And The timing of this was interesting, Father. One of our brothers, Lou, here, is sitting with me. It's Lou, Bill, Andrew, and John. And Lou went on a skiing vacation with his family in Colorado just this past week.
0: Oh, no way.
1: And his wonderful daughter, Faith, has been listening to you pretty regularly and introduced the entire caravan of vehicles to your podcast. And they listened to how many, Lou? 18?
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1: About 8 hours worth of your podcast.
0: That's really sweet.
1: And so it came up today in services. We're meeting tonight. We meet on every other Sunday or so. And your name, Father, when I went to the Ancient Faith Radio podcast site, it talked about the live show. And so here we are in our church youth group room. We have two screens going, some people remotely and you on another screen, and we're calling in to participate in this wonderful discussion. So
0: hello to all of you back at, what's the name of the parish?
1: We're at St. George Greek Orthodox Church in Sherrville, Indiana, Father Dimitri Kunavas.
0: No way.
1: Yeah.
0: Well, how beautiful.
1: Yeah, under His Eminence Nathaniel. Yeah.
0: Yeah, yeah. Well, hello to all of you at St. George and your men's group, and what a joy. Thanks for sharing those reflections and kind words. I'm glad you've found us, and I hope you'll become a longtime listener. I'm going to be in Indiana. I'm going to be in Indianapolis. I don't know how far that is from you.
1: It's only a couple hours. Yeah, it's not bad at all. But are you going to be at Holy Trinity or?
0: At the cathedral under Father Gregory. I'm going to be there in April. for their Lenten retreat, and a little peekaboo. I don't know, John, if you know about the books I've written, but I have a new book coming out, and I'm going to be giving some sneak peeks at the content of that new book. The first book that I wrote was on prayer, fasting, and almsgiving, a perfect companion for the Lenten journey. And the second book is a book on the reclaiming of the Great Commission and evangelism. And then the third book is on confession, time, and scripture. It's a sequel to the first. And so I'll be, I think it's the weekend of, when is it? Maybe the 4th, 5th, 6th of April. I'll be in Indiana.
1: Wonderful.
0: Because, yeah, mark your calendars and come see me.
1: Yeah, we can absolutely put something together. It's not far from us. We'd love to be a part of that, Father. Thank you.
0: That's great. Well, welcome to the program. What's on your mind?
1: Well, so again, back to us talking about the eve of the Epiphany and just our our walk here. I think the importance of fasting. Again, Lou here was talking about how you mentioned, more specifically here at St. George, we have, of course, our patron saint icon, and the spear that St. George is using is entering the serpent's mouth, right? And not necessarily, he could have killed the serpent anywhere, but he chose the mouth and the tongue.
0: Yeah.
1: And you had some dialogue on that. We'd love to hear a little bit more about that.
0: Yeah, I mean, obviously, the spiritual discipline of fasting is not optional for Christians. It's something the Lord teaches in his Sermon on the Mount, and the phrasing, which maybe is familiar to most, but it's worth repeating. He says, when you fast, there's never an idea that if you fast. And of course, we know that in the garden, the first temptation is really to break a fast. You know, the Lord says, do not eat from this tree. And our disobedience begins with the breaking of a fast. That's telling, okay? It's heavy stuff, you know, it's weighty. And then if you fast forward, the first temptation that Satan has for our Lord and Savior Jesus Christ is to break a fast. Now in the garden, our foreparent Adam and Eve, for parents, I should say, they both broke the fast. And in the new covenant, our Savior, the new Adam, as St. Paul calls him, Jesus, keeps the fast, right? Now, what we come to learn as we kind of carry on with Christ and his ministry is that fasting is always paired with prayer and charity, right? And fasting is a tool that helps us overcome sin and the temptations of Satan and the demons. And you're right, in the icon of St. George, we don't depict him placing the spear in the side of the dragon, which could have been fatal, right? Hit the heart, that'll kill something. We don't depict it, you know, in the hind quarter or the tail. It's placed in the mouth. And so I want to say two things about that. The first is it's a mortal blow for sure, right? And when we think about, you know, sin as a dragon underfoot, right, as the icon depicts it, we want to be placing that spear into the mouth of the dragon. We want to run the spear. I wonder in the depiction in your church, does it show the tip of the spear out the back of the dragon's head?
1: No,
0: it doesn't. Sometimes
1: no.
0: It does. And so, you know, you certainly get the sense that this dragon has been killed, you know. But you're also correct in that there's an understanding that we begin, you know, St. James talks about, you know, the tongue and the tongue giving manifestation to the thoughts that sort of swirl in our head and heart, and putting that to death. And so in the iconography of saints, the mouth is often shown very small. They've controlled the passions. And so the spear also can represent, you know, the piercing of the putting to death of our passions, which often are found in our appetites. And that's why fasting is such an effective tool in the arsenal against sin. I'm going to pause there in case there's a redirect or a follow-up question there.
2: You know, Father, just as you mentioned about, you know, the benefits of the fasting, and you mentioned that if one, which is easier, you know, to fast or to right. guard your tongue, and you let everybody answer, and the answer was, well, if we can learn to fast and control what we put in our mouth, then that will help us with what comes out. So maybe you could expound on that and on some of the other benefits of the fasting.
0: Sure. I mean, our Lord and Savior said it, he who is faithful with little will be entrusted with much. And so, you know, it's much to forego judgment. It's much to show mercy. It's much to, for, you know, be compassionate, let's say. It's not much, but rather little to avoid sweets or dairy or meat. It doesn't cost us too much. And so if we're struggling with anger, resentment, judgment, and yet we have forgotten to begin with self-control, we're probably not going to progress. You know, we have to have that obedience and that humility to trust in the disciplines our Lord gave us. In addition, we would say, we don't view the human person as a disembodied, you know, sort of spiritual reality. You know, the flesh plays part in our spiritual life. And so if we don't get the flesh to cooperate, it will reign us. And this is where St. Paul, the Lord said it himself too, the spirit indeed is willing, but the flesh is weak, right? So if we allow the flesh to reign, then we're just going to be, you know, like a big giant mouth going around gobbling up everything in the world, as opposed to like the saints who have put fasting into their spiritual toolkit, if you will, and practiced it and have placed the flesh on a spit, sort of like St. George placed the dragon on a spit, right, by running him through. And then that allows for the right orderliness of our spiritual lives to take place, right? And we're not a disordered, passion-driven animal, but rather we are rightly ordered, you know, God-fearing human being. And that's completely different, you know? They're beautiful questions, and I'm glad you guys joined us. You'll have to call again. Make it a routine.
1: We will, Father. Thank you so much for your guidance, and we certainly will put this on our rotation, so to speak.
0: I love it. Well, I hope to see you in Indianapolis, and John, and was it Lou? Did you ask that follow-up?
1: Yep, Lou and Bill and Andrew. Yeah, Bill, so thank you. And yeah, we'll do our best to make it to that stretch of days in April in our nearby parish there in Indianapolis.
0: Well, thanks for listening. And I hope you can share the program with many others and tell your daughter, Faith Lou, thank you for sharing it with her dad and his friends.
2: Thank you, Father.
0: Good night.
1: Thank you, Father. Good night.
0: As John and that beautiful group of Bill, Andrew, and Lou drop off, that opens up a line for you at 1-855-237-2346. Let's take a call from Clint. Clint, welcome to the program.
3: Good evening, Father.
0: Hey, Clint, where are you calling from?
3: I'm calling from Orlando.
0: Oh, nice to have you on the program. I think we're basically in probably the complete opposite of weather patterns. It's like 13 degrees here and quite chilly. What's it like in Orlando tonight? You gotta make me feel better.
3: Shorts and t-shirt and a lovely sunset.
0: Oh my goodness, that's great. Do you have a parish down there that you attend?
3: Yes, Holy Trinity.
0: Is that the main church with Father Simonides?
3: Yes, it is.
0: No way. You'll have to tell him hello from me. We grew up in Colorado, and he was a schoolmate when I was at the seminary. So tell him hello.
3: Oh, always a small world.
0: Yeah, it is indeed. Well, Clint, tell me what's on your mind tonight.
3: Sure thing. So my question is, when you know somebody that is struggling with something they've been praying about and mm-hmm. suffering from, usually chronic illness, something like that, and beyond just apologetics of, you know, why hasn't God answered my prayers? Mm-hmm. Why am I suffering with this?
0: Yeah.
3: How do you comfort them? How do you be there for them in a way that you can be some of that comfort?
0: Yeah. Yeah. You know, I think that's a fantastic question. And I think it's a question that when we're younger, and I'm not suggesting you're young, I'm speaking about myself. When we're younger, we can often stumble with this one. We can try to provide answers, usually using words. and what I've learned is to imitate as best I can that example that the Lord gives us of compassion. And the English word is really incapable of sharing what comes to us from the scriptures. The scriptures describe compassion with a word that it takes a bit to describe it, but it basically talks about the inner noble parts of a person moving when they notice or encounter the suffering of another. And the Greek is splachna, right? That's your, you know, like your liver, your kidneys, you know, these noble inner parts of the human. When they see the suffering of another, they move, right? And you feel in your noblest parts the suffering of another, right? And if you look at the icon of the Good Samaritan, you'll notice that this passage of scripture from Luke's gospel, I think it's in the 15th chapter, if I remember things correctly. Maybe it's the 13th. I don't, you know, right off the top of my head, sometimes I can't remember exact chapter verse, but nonetheless, this is a story in which compassion is on display when someone's suffering. There's a person who's been robbed and beaten, right, and left for dead. And the story tells us that two people walk by on the other side of the road and do not render aid. It doesn't say that they, you know, didn't speak to the person. Maybe they did. Maybe they hailed them and said, you know, you're doing all right, or how'd you get yourself in trouble, or you probably shouldn't have been on the road that, you know, yesterday on your own, right? You know, like we can do with our words when someone's suffering. We can kind of explain it away or justify it or just say dumb things that we shouldn't be saying, let's be honest. But they're depicted looking away. They're not engaging with. And then the Good Samaritan, who's personified in the icon by the Lord Jesus, is shown touching, close to, and looking at the one that is suffering. And so the thing that I've learned over time in imitating this reality is to simply learn to come alongside, look at, touch, and be close to the one who's suffering, and to identify with them. And this does not require words or logic or answers at all. It requires just the willingness to be present. And when you're present to someone, then you can be in their presence. You know, so present, P-R-E-S-E-N-T. So when we're present to them, we can be in their presence, P-R-E-S-E-N-C-E. If we're not present to them, and often we see that in the icon, they're not present. They're on the other side. They're saying their things. They're thinking their thoughts. They're not present to the person. And so, you know, my advice, Clint, is that's the starting point, right? Is to come into their suffering with them and be very, very gentle and aware that it's not about you at all. It's about them and serving them. I'm going to stop there and just see if you have thoughts or a redirect or clarification.
3: Okay, so it's coming alongside them and sort of just being there with them. It's not necessarily about what you're doing. It's more how you're being in relation to them.
0: Totally. Yeah. I mean, if you think of it, we know this intuitively because let's say a child is hurt. What does it do? It looks for its parent and it runs to it, or the parent sees it and then it wants to be held. That's it, right? It wants to be comforted. We know this from Scripture. When the prodigal son is returning to his father, the father runs and embraces him. We know this from the story of our disobedience in the garden. When we disobey, God comes and looks for us and tries to re-enter into our presence and have us enter into his presence. So, yeah, it sounds... Now, here's the thing. It can sound passé. It can sound, you know, sort of trite or simple. But I'm telling you, there are few who accomplish this regularly and well. And those who do, they become the ones. And, you know, now again, going back to the parable of the Good Samaritan, notice that his love for the one who was in need went beyond his care for himself. So he gets him on the beast, he cleans his wounds, he takes him to the inn, he pays for his stay and says, anything else, I'll come back and pay later. So it's not like he simply said, hey, let me give you a hug and moved on.
3: Mm-hmm.
0: Right? Right. There's care all the way through. You know, it's sort of like in modern day, it'd be like, look, put his, you know, you render aid and then you say, look, we're going to put his rent, his food bill, his insurance, all on me. And then while he's getting himself back on his feet, I'm going to take care of that too. And, you know, in fact, he could even stay at my house if need be, or utilize my goods and resources in their recovery. That's pretty radical. You know, that's loving, it's not the golden rule. It's beyond the golden rule, you know, like love others as you would love yourself. No, it's loving others more than you would love yourself. I think that's a distinction we have to make in this idea of compassion and coming along someone's suffering, is we love them more than we love ourselves. We forget ourselves in that. And the real problem with the fall is we just become self-focused. You know, that's my problem. You know, I'm just self-focused all the time. And the gospel is just all about becoming other-focused, you know?
3: So if I could follow up on that self versus yeah. other focused,
0: mm-hmm.
3: how can you discern and make sure that when you are doing that, it is being done as a focus on the other rather than being done because you want them to see you in a certain way? You want them to think of you as charitable or however else. And is that necessarily a problem? Like, would it be better to do something for somebody, even if it is done with that sort of pride, because at least they are getting helped?
0: Yeah, I think, look, none of us, at least no one I've met, is righteous, you know, first try. We certainly want to get to the point where the good that we do is not self-referencing. You know, like I do this because I get noticed or based in our vanity. But we do want to begin to do the good because it's right. And then we work out those deeper details as we go through our Christian walk and our repentance. It's not something that, you know, like I said, I have not met people that do this, you know, right away and righteously. It takes time, but we're in the fight, if you will. We're in the fight to purify our will, our purpose, right? That is lying behind our rendering of aid. And if at first there's an element of vanity, we repent of it, right? And we keep going. So I can raise my hand to that one and say, I think most of the good I've done in this world has been self-serving. I wish it wasn't so. But I know what the goal is. And so I'm still pressing toward it, you know, attempting to get to that point. Right, which means in the midst of that, I don't say, well, since I'm not truly innocent here, I'm just going to not render aid. No, that's, you know, I'm not going to do what I should do until I've, you know, no, that's not what we do. That's a great follow up, by the way, Clint. That's really good.
3: Thank you. I try my best.
0: Yeah. It's a good question. I'm glad you asked it.
3: I'm glad that I have the show to be able to ask it, and hopefully somebody else can benefit from it as well. It seemed like the kind of thing that could be helpful to
0: Who knows who. Yeah, well, blessed theophany to you. Please tell Father Simonides hello from me. Give him my regards. And call in again. It's nice talking to you.
3: Will do. Thank you, and thank you for hosting.
0: You bet. So we've got a couple other calls. We're going to get to them in just a moment. So some of you listening tonight were wondering, where is this Lenten retreat taking place? So the name of the parish is Holy Trinity Greek Orthodox Cathedral. It is located, the website's, you know, pretty easy to get to, htcindy.org will take you to Father Gregory Hunholt's homepage. And then you can, you could simply contact the parish. Its home website is just htcindy. So I think that's Holy Trinity Cathedral Indy.org, a beautiful, incredible parish. I'll be out there, as I mentioned, the weekend of April 4th, 5th, and 6th, be hosting the Lenten retreat that's taking place. Actually, wait a minute. It starts on the 3rd, I think. Oh, no, wait. What is April? Yeah, April 3rd, 4th, and 5th. So I hope... oh my goodness, I can't get my dates right. April 4th is a Friday, so that's when the retreat starts, and it'll be the 4th, 5th, and 6th. So let's take a short break, and then we'll get back out to our phones in just a moment.
4: 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In the meantime, lines are open at 1-855-AF-RADIO. 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
0: Hi, this is Father Evan Armitas, priest at St. Spyridon Greek Orthodox Church in Loveland, Colorado, and the host of the Ancient Faith Radio Sunday night call-in show, Orthodoxy Live. 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
4: Father Evan is ready for your call, and our lines are open at 1-855-AF-RADIO. That's 1-855-237-2346. Here once again is Father Evan.
0: Well, welcome back to the program. If you've been waiting to get in as our last caller dropped off, that opened up a line for you at 1-855-237-2346. We're going to go out to the phones and take a call from Aza. Aza, welcome.
5: Hi, Father. Thank you for taking our
0: call. Well, I recognize this voice. Hi, Aza. How are you? How's your family?
5: Good. There's actually both my parents are here right now, and we were discussing current events, and we got on the topic of other beings that God created.
0: Uh-huh.
5: And so we had a couple of questions. And those were, was there a time that angels had free will?
0: Hmm.
5: And does the church have thoughts about other beings in the universe?
0: Okay. Those are great questions. let's start with the question about angels and whether or not the angels are, or we call them in the church something technical, asomatos. Soma is a body. And the Greek letter alpha, placed before that, asomatos, tells us that these are the bodiless beings. It's really something to think about the angels. We know that the angels have not only will, but as we would say it, in a sense, intellect. You know, they're rational beings. They're not, you know, just vapors and smoke, right? One of the ways that we know this to be true is that angels speak to human beings and human beings converse and understand them, right? This is attested to several times in scripture, attested to also in the life of the church. And what's interesting here to consider is that you and I communicate, at least we think, that we typically just communicate through the use of our intellect and brains, but that's connected to, you know, this idea of this organ, the brain, that exists inside of our cranium, right? Inside our skull, right? But when we die, that brain goes away. And are we able to still converse with God after our death?
5: Yes. Yeah.
0: Yes. And so, you know, the brain is not needed to converse with God or the bodiless powers. In fact, in the church, we don't think it's the first means, but rather the communication of our soul with God and the angels occurs without the use of the brain. The brain is the recipient of that revelation and knowledge received. This is a very big difference between how Orthodoxy approaches will and intellect and knowledge and how the West does today, and especially as we see it progress after about the time of, you know, 11th, 12th century that starts, and then really by the time of Bishop Anselm in the West, we see the rise of this idea of using just the brain to converse. Now, why am I mentioning all this? Because this buttresses and is behind this discussion of will. You know, where does will exist? And what is its purpose? You know, and who has it? And, you know, is it free? And, you know, a lot of science right now is talking about there is no such thing as free will. You know, again, they base this only within the limited understanding of the intellectual capacity of the brain, you know, the discursive and rational powers of it, and forget what's going on in the soul, you know, because for modern people, the soul doesn't exist. The immaterial is irrelevant and foolishness, right? But as far as the angels go, no, they continue, we would say, to have will. But I think your question is directed towards the idea of, do they have freedom of will, right? Yeah. And can they use it any way they wish? Mm-hmm. And was there a time where they had that ability? Okay. Yeah. Okay, now we're a little bit on a razor's edge. Do you know what that means?
5: Kind of in between knowing which one. Well,
0: yeah, we're standing precariously on a very thin line. And it's easy to fall off onto either side. So we have to be careful. We got to thread the needle here. That's another idiom. And we can thread it, but we've got to be careful. So will and free will is a gift of God. Okay, we start there. When God creates, and he creates both rational and non-rational, you know, both, you know, rocks and stones and rivers and clouds, non-rational and rational human beings in the angelic order, he imbues and gives to them different realities and qualities. And one of the things he gives to his rational creatures, human beings and angels included, is will and freedom. Okay?
5: Yeah.
0: And we can use our freedom as we see fit. Okay?
5: Yeah.
0: In the understanding of the church, that was true for the bodiless powers. They were not only given will, but freedom. And we know, the Lord himself speaks of it, that there is a pre-creation fall. Did you know about that?
5: No.
0: You didn't know about that?
5: Oh, yes, I did know about it. Sorry.
0: Yeah. So we know that there's the fall that we have participated as humanity that occurred in the garden, but there's a fall that occurred before the creation of the universe, for those who don't know that, When there was not creation and matter as we have experienced it, right? So before the creation of anything that is what we call matter, you know, tangible matter, there was a fall. And that fall occurred in the heavenly hosts.
5: Mm-hmm.
0: And at that point, they were divided into the demonic and the angelic. Both are bodiless, right? And both have the same origin. But one used its will and freedom to rebel, and the other used its freedom and its will to obey.
5: Yeah.
0: And from that point on, the Lord basically reveals to us that those positions become fixed. So a demon cannot repent. In that sense, its freedom is curtailed. And that's why I said we're on a razor's edge, because it's not as if the Lord is directing the demon's activity.
5: Yeah.
0: Right? A demon can do what a demon does, right? Even as God is sovereign, right? And an angel, similarly, is now, if you will, fixed. It's used its will to obey God. And we even depict that in our icons when we show sort of the head dressing on an angel. Sort of it almost looks like a headband that's tied at the back of their head. It's telling us that its noose, right? Its will has been fixed to God. Now, this is nothing different than what happens for created human beings. Do you have will?
5: Yes.
0: Do you have freedom?
5: Yes.
0: When you die, can you repent?
5: No.
0: No. And so in a sense, is there a curtailing of your freedom?
5: Yes.
0: Yeah, because if you've chosen a life in Christ at the time of your death, and you are redeemed in Christ, and you enter into the heavenly realm, it's not as if you can then turn, but it's not that God is sort of forcing you to stay in heaven.
5: Mm-hmm.
0: It's better to think of it as a stabilization of your freedom. You no longer would choose the bad or disobedience. Your will is stabilized. It chooses without interference the good. You see why we're on a razor's edge? And sometimes the false dichotomy of free will, not free will, doesn't quite give complexity to what we're talking about, because the saints are not bound in some way, ordered around by God. So we would say, well, they seem still to have freedom.
5: Yeah.
0: But it's not as if they're choosing disobedience and separation from God.
5: That makes sense, yeah.
0: You know, they continue to choose the good, and now there's no interference to that. You know, whereas in this life, we are in a battle, and we are tested. But then as the hymns of the church say, at the time of our entrance into the kingdom, you know, no pain, no sorrow, no suffering, right? All of that has fled away.
5: Mm-hmm.
0: And we live in the presence of God. And, you know, if you're in the eyes and the arms of your beloved, you don't choose to chase after someone else.
5: Yeah.
0: Okay. Mm-hmm. Doing good so far?
5: Yeah.
0: Okay. So the second part of your question is, does the church have any thoughts on other beings? And here I'm assuming you mean, like, you know, aliens, as we would say.
5: Yes, aliens, and the universe is so big, so...
0: Mm-hmm. Mm-hmm.
5: Would that include other beings that have power but aren't God? And do those exist?
0: It seems that scripture references such realities, you know, that there are powers and beings that inhabit the universe that are not God and not human, right?
5: Mm-hmm.
0: it's murky a bit, right? Some of this is spoken about in some of the literature of scripture and in even some of the writings and understandings of the church, right? And we would also say that there are those in the church who've spoken about, you know, the universe and its vast reality and God's, you know, a creator. And what could that mean? Mm-hmm. You know, I think we have sort of pious thoughts, no dogma, right? There's no fixed dogma to say, well, this is what the church teaches about what's going on Saturn or beyond, you know. Yeah. At the same time, the church does affirm that the chief of creation is humanity. And what do you do with that? You know, as big as the universe is, the scriptures attest to that, you know, God got to the conclusion of creating the known universe and said, this is very good, human beings, male and female. Yeah. This is in my image and likeness. And so that's a point that the church maintains, that within all of creation, there is still this special place. And that, you know, knowing how big the universe is, that only increases the wonder and the sort of staggering reality that God has created this human race to inhabit the kingdom in a place of honor. And our Lord and Savior Jesus Christ, who created the universe, was a human being.
5: Yes.
0: You know, he wasn't something else. And that's why Hebrews kind of, you know, the angels marvel at it. They can't believe it. Like, really? As big as the universe is, you chose them? Doesn't make sense. So, good question, Caesar.
5: Yeah. Yeah, thank you.
0: You bet. All right, tell everybody hello.
5: Hi.
0: Okay, good night. Good night, everyone. Good night. We're going to take our last call for the night and welcome Caleb to the program. Welcome, Caleb.
6: Hello, Father. Can you hear me?
0: Yeah, you're coming in great. Yeah, tell me, what's your question for me tonight?
6: Well, my question is, so I've come into a pretty opportunity-rich part of my life where I have a lot of free time.
0: Okay.
6: So my question is how can I spend my time wisely and in a God-honoring way? Yeah. I've had a lot of struggles with figuring out what to do with hours and hours of time.
0: Yeah, why do you have so much free time? I'm curious.
6: Well, I was going to visit my great-grandma in Florida, but she was unable to have me. And then I had taken time off from work for that, but I can't. It was a leave of absence.
0: Gotcha.
6: But I can't really redact. I can't go back. So, yeah. So I don't have any sort of regular work until February 8th.
0: Oh, so you got this whole month. Yeah.
6: Yeah.
0: Are you an Orthodox Christian?
6: No, I'm an inquirer at your parish.
0: Oh, I'm sorry, Caleb. Oh, so Caleb, I've met you.
6: Yeah.
0: Forgive me.
6: Yes, yes.
0: In our parish right now, I don't know if you know this, there are over 120 inquirers. So there's a lot of you.
6: I didn't know that.
0: Yeah, so there's a lot of people who are investigating and inquiring into the church, and I know who you are now. Gotcha. You know, Caleb, I want to talk to you about the reality of humanity. When humanity operates in a way that is self-directed, without limits and obedience, it tends to move towards the more base and destructive patterns of life. So if you give someone a ton of free time and no structure, they tend to do things that are not beneficial to their development, right? So, you know, people might end up gaming, eating, watching TV programs endlessly, and you go from bad to worse. And if you really look at the structure of spiritual life, it is just that. It's a structure. There is orderliness to it. And this is true all the way from the Old Testament into the New Covenant and to today, where the church has structured time. And, you know, I talk a little bit about this in my new book, but we've structured time in such a way that we sanctify it. So if you have lots of free time, that's what I would do. I would take that catchphrase of sanctifying time, and I would order my days around that goal. And so what that typically looks like in the church is keeping regular times of prayer and scripture reading, regular times of service to others, a structured time of sleep and recreation. This is a bit like saying there should be a schedule to how you live. Regular attendance of divine services in your local parish so that your life becomes structured and orderly. You know, we should take a walk, we should eat right, we should clean our rooms and take care of our clothing and be diligent with our studies. And, you know, so I don't live, you know, some people kind of tease me. My wife says, how come you just never just sit around? I don't, because in idleness, I sin. I don't know if you found that to be true for yourself, Caleb.
6: Yes, very true. And that's,
0: yeah,
6: my big concern.
0: Yeah. Yeah. So, you know, whether that's, you can look up the Orthodox prayers of the hours, and those are done at set times during the day. And you can pray from morning through your day into the evening and set a structured time of prayer. I would really sit down and make a calendar for myself, and I would structure my days. I would list my goals, spiritual goals, and I would set up some objectives to support those goals. You know, in your case, you know, since you're part of our parish, you may want to even say, well, let me just send Father Evan an email with sort of my attempt of structuring my days and get a blessing over that. And you'll see that, like, you know, in monasteries or in parishes, you know, we don't sort of go, gosh, it's Monday, what are we going to do? You know?
6: Yeah.
0: Oh, it's Sunday. What do we have on our plate for today? There's structure. There's rhythm. There's tempo. You know, there's times where we're very, very structured with a lot going on. You know, Lent, Holy Week is a great example. And then there are times when we lessen that structure. We lessen that tempo, right? And there's an ebb and a flow. It's true in life. You know, there's periods where we're reading and praying with great intensity and regularity, and then we slow that pace down. It's not that we abandon it, you know, but we slow that pace down, you know. But there's always structure, and this is a good thing, and we need to learn to be obedient to a structure, and in obedience we find freedom. You know, and without obedience, without structure, we find chaos.
6: Yeah.
0: Is this helpful?
6: Very helpful. Yeah.
0: Yeah. So I'd give it a crack and you know, and this month that you have off, you know, you're near the parish. So, you know, come to the Bible studies, come to the weekday services, come to the activities that are planned in the parish. You know, at the end of this month, you know, we have an ordination taking place. And then after that, there'll be liturgy every morning as the new priest will celebrate every morning at 6 a.m. And, you know, just again, you know, structure your room, make sure you're outside, take up an edifying hobby like painting or writing or calligraphy or woodwork so that you can use your hands in a really beneficial way. For me, writing is one of the things that I've taken up. You know, I hike and bike and fish. Those are ways for me to get outside. In the summer, I garden. So I have something physical I do, You know, I take walks as much as I can with my dog, and I get outside without devices, without screens, right? You know, turn off all those things on your phone, the notifications. Don't pay attention to them. You know, enter into a different pace and rhythm. Hope I've helped, Caleb.
6: Yes, thank you so much, Father.
0: You're welcome, Caleb. It's great to have you as part of the community, and I'll see you soon, okay?
6: Yeah, I'll see you tomorrow. Have a good night, Father.
0: You too. Bye-bye. For those of you who wrote in tonight on YouTube and Facebook, I apologize we didn't get to it. Our producer, Matushka Trudy, will certainly forward those on to me. You've listened to Orthodoxy Live here on Ancient Faith Radio. I'm glad you were with us. I wish all of you a blessed celebration of our Lord's theophany. For Orthodoxy Live and Ancient Faith Radio, I'm Father Evan. Good night and God bless.

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2: Poised between East and West, between Orthodox and Catholic, Lithuania, the last of Europe's pagan nations, did not forget its ancient tales such as that of the giantess Neringa, Egle Queen of Serpents, and the Iron Wolf. 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
3: This is Becoming a Healing Presence with Dr. Albert Rossi. In order to become a healing presence for others, we must first be healed ourselves through an active relationship with the great healer, Jesus Christ. Dr. Rossi is the resident clinical psychologist at St. Vladimir's Seminary.
4: So now I have the honor and privilege of interviewing Father John Parker, who is the dean of St. Tikhon Seminary, South Canaan, Pennsylvania. A graduate, we're here in my office at St. Vladimir's. He is a graduate of two degrees, including a doctor of ministry here at St. Vladimir's. So he's a very well-rounded, brilliant, competent man. And I consider him a dear friend from way, way back, especially when he was a student here. And he's going to say some things to me and to you, the listener, and to himself, entitled The Two Trees. The two trees that each of us has in our hearts. So, Father John.
5: Dr. Rossi, it's a great pleasure. It's a great pleasure to be with you. And I'm humbled that you will ask

0: beautiful, in full blossom. It seemed all the time. Eventually it just turned green, but that was a tree 40, 50 feet tall, full blossom from, and it seemed like March until June. And just an amazing and beautiful, very, very beautiful tree. But the Bradford pear, you may recall, is an ornamental pear tree. And it was bred specifically to have lots of beautiful flowers, but no pears.
1: No pears.
0: And one day, I drove into the neighborhood, and because it had not a great root system and was bred strictly for flowers, that tree snapped in half.
1: Ow.
0: And though it was beautiful, it was now half beautiful and really couldn't be shaped back into the thing that it was made for. A similar set of trees was given to the United States as a gift in 1913 from the, I think, mayor of Tokyo to the president of the United States. Those 1,000 trees, plus a few now, adorn the mall, that section of Washington, D.C., near the monuments like the Washington Monument and the Jefferson and the Lincoln. And in the springtime, more than 1 million people come to see those trees. And indeed, those cherry trees are in full blossom, so much that those 1 million people come from all over the world to see those for the Cherry Blossom Festival. The only problem with those cherry trees, no cherries.
1: What good are cherry trees without cherries?
0: Well, they attract lots of people to see, but they remain ornamental. But our Lord in the parable this morning, he notes indirectly, maybe directly, that the vocation of every human person, by the way, the highest vocation of any person on the planet Earth is to be a Christian. Mm. The highest vocation.
1: Any person on the planet Earth is to be a Christian.
0: The highest calling. And so whoever may be listening out there, if you don't know much about Christianity, come and see and be welcomed into the church that is the one that the sower has sown all of the seeds into and where the beautiful fruit of humanity blossoms. Mm. Having said that, where was I?
1: You were about to tell us about a tree that's not ornamental.
0: Right. Yes, of course. So in Ambridge, Pennsylvania, where I once lived, there was an interesting sect of Christians who lived there. They died out for interesting historical reasons. But in the backyard of our home was the last pear tree of their pear orchard.
1: Oh.
0: Typically, a pear tree has a limited life, the fruit-bearing ones. This one was more than 100 years old, and bushels and bushels and bushels of pears grew on that tree. So many fell off. You could have fed the whole neighborhood with all those pears, plus other. You'd have pears everywhere, let's just say. That tree was a beautiful image of what the Lord calls to be the fruit of Christian life. Today,
1: the
0: fruit of Christian life. In the church today, likewise, we commemorated the prophet Joel. I didn't mention this in the sermon, but in addition to two other particular reasons why we remember the prophet Joel, one of the main reasons we remember him, apart from his being a prophet in the Old Testament, is because he foresaw in his prophecy Pentecost.
1: Mm.
0: The gift of the Spirit in the life of a Christian, we say the fruit of the Spirit in the life of a Christian, takes these forms. St. Paul writes to the Galatians, he says, the fruit of the Spirit is this: love, joy, peace, patience, kindness, goodness, gentleness, faithfulness, and self-control. And he adds, against which there is no law.
1: Against which there is no law.
0: No law. Doesn't matter where you live. You could live in a communist country. You could live in an atheist country. You could live in a capitalist country. You could live in a democracy. You could live in the midst of anarchy and chaos. There's no law against these. Love, joy, peace, patience, kindness, goodness, gentleness, faithfulness, and self-control. And we might add that that fruit born in the life of a Christian is the gift that comes from God, particularly from the Holy Spirit, of co-working with God himself. Mm. So we could say love. Jesus, the God-made man, he is not love by an adjective. He is love.

0: incarnate. Mm.
1: But love incarnate.
0: Love incarnate. He, in his very person, to the core of his being, he is love. And we, in joining ourselves to him, we are given as a fruit of that love in our lives. Joy, same thing. Love, joy, peace. Jesus is not peaceful by an adjective. He is the King of Peace, in his very essence. And in our joining our life to him, where there is turmoil, we find peace, love, joy, peace, patience, long-suffering, our God who...
1: Self-control.
0: Yes, all of these things, Jesus is in his very person. And when we come to him and we say, Lord, I can't do it, help, he sends into our lives the gift of the Holy Spirit, the fruit of which is this activity of life in our lives, where we begin often, little by little, sometimes by a leap or a bound, but mostly little by little, to reflect him in love, joy, peace, patience, kindness, goodness, gentleness, faithfulness, and self-control, knowing at all times that whenever those things flee us, or when rather we abandon our commitment to Jesus and go back onto our own way once again, maybe that's when we start to reflect that maybe ornamental tree one more time.
1: In our own hearts, right? Each of us, you, me, and all those listening, have the two trees.
0: Right.
1: We have the tree of we have the tree of ornament.
0: Right.
1: And I can go around, we're sitting here in my office at St. Vladimir's, I can go around and look pompous and pious and people say, oh. Or I can go around more quietly and deliver the fruit of the Holy Spirit that you're speaking about.
0: Yes, I would say what we ask the Lord to do in our lives is to help us till the soil of our lives. This is consistent with the parable today, that the Lord, by his Holy Spirit, will help us to remove the stones and the rockiness, the stoniness of our hearts, we could say, and give us a soft heart, which is like amending the soil with nice nitrogen and other fertilizers and so forth, that our roots would grow very deep, so that when those flowers come out on the tree of our life, eventually there's a fruit on the end of that flower, which then becomes nourishment for others.
1: Nourishment for others. Mm. I think we'll stop with that, Brother John. It's wonderful, and I'm very pleased with this conversation. Any last thing you want to say?
0: I'm grateful for you, Dr. Rossi. You are a shining star in the universe of my life, a great, bright, shining star, maybe a sun even, S-U-N.
1: Yeah.
0: And I'm humbled that you asked today, and I'm grateful that you welcome me to say a few words with you.
1: It's a delight for me. It's a delight for me to know you. And you and I go back a long time.
0: Long time.
1: Centuries, it seems, and I'm grateful.
0: At least the last century, that's true.
1: At least the last century. Well, with that, we'll wrap up. This is Dr. Albert Rossi asking myself and yourself, the listener, to fully support the wonderful work of Ancient Faith Ministries through our prayers and through our finances.
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1: It's the Hearts and Minds podcast with Father John Oliver. Father John Oliver is the author of The Giver of Life, The Holy Spirit in Orthodox Tradition, published by Paraclete Press. Here's Father John.
2: It may be the most basic, most straightforward, most consistent narrative thread running through all of Holy Scripture. Man and God, earth and heaven, human and divine, material and spiritual, fallen and perfect, here and there, now and then. In life, there are two ways and only two ways, and every human being gets to choose. Zechariah chapter 4, not by might, not by power, but by my spirit, says the Lord. John 3, I tell you, unless a human is not just born, but born from above, they cannot inherit the kingdom of heaven. 2 Corinthians 5, for we walk by faith, not by sight. John 8, you are from below, I am from above. You are of this world, I am not of this world. 1 Corinthians 15, flesh and blood cannot inherit the kingdom of God, neither doth corruption inherit incorruption. Two ways, only two ways, and it's everywhere in Holy Scripture. For centuries, the Christian faith has provided a way of life for those who choose what the liturgy calls a spiritual manner of living, both thinking and doing such things as are well-pleasing unto thee. And in the center of that way of life is the sacrament of sacraments, the mystery of mysteries, Holy Communion, the human participation in the life-giving body and blood of our Lord and God and Savior Jesus Christ. It is beautiful how many of the miracles of Christ were delivered through touch. Parents would bring little children to Christ to touch them. A man blind from birth had his sight restored by the hands of Christ. Lepers would be cleansed because Christ laid hands upon them. The woman with the issue of blood was healed just from touching the garment that touched the body of Christ. What do all these entrances of the perfect into the fallen, of the divine into the human, have in common? They all come through the physical body and blood of the person of Jesus Christ. What then is Holy Communion? It is God entering us so that we might enter God. Some time ago, a small group of Navajo Native Americans enrolled in the University of Arizona School of Film, Theater, and Television. One semester, they chose as their project to make a film about Navajo rug weaving. The Navajo have long been considered great artisans, creating some of the most colorful and beautiful textiles produced by North American Indians. The students got to work. The project took months to complete. The day came when each student or group of students were to show their projects. Lights went out, and the film on Navajo rug weaving began. It showed many lovely scenes. Children playing on dusty roads, sheep grazing at sunset, a grandmother in a kitchen preparing a meal, images of pickup trucks and farmers and wind blowing through trees and a mother braiding her daughter's hair, a flea market, the shearing of sheep, the making of bread, and a boy by a river learning how to fish, scenes of children in school. And then, at the very end of the film, the final shot before fading to black, a half-woven Navajo rug resting on a loom. Not what anyone was expecting. The weaponizing of Hurricane Helene has begun. Unsurprisingly, it's all political. Some are saying that bad groups of people are actually controlling the weather and engineered the massive storm to destroy or destabilize large blocks of voters who would vote against them. Others are saying that opposite bad groups of people are deliberately sabotaging the supply chain to prevent lots of essential items from reaching victims, causing victim frustration, who then might vote a different way. Unsurprisingly, we are going to take a different angle on the hurricane. We're going to ground our approach in the Divine Liturgy. In the great litany that opens the service, the same litany that opens Great Vespers and Matins too, the priest lays into the prayerful hands of the faithful this petition: for seasonable weather, abundance of the fruits of the earth, and peaceful times, let us pray to the Lord. As with this and every other petition, it is you, the faithful, the royal priesthood of believers, who lift the need to God, as you say, Lord, have mercy. In the petition before this, in the Great Litany, we pray for this city, for every city and countryside, and the faithful who dwell therein. That is to say, we pray for the world of humans. Now we expand the embrace of our prayer to pray for humans by praying for the world of nature. Love of neighbor is inseparable from love of nature, because if we love our neighbor, we care about his well-being. We care about her well-being. And human well-being depends on the quality of the food we eat, the purity of the air we breathe, the cleanliness of the water we drink. So we pray for seasonable weather, for abundance of the fruits of the earth, and for peaceful times. We care about the ecological devastation caused by Hurricane Helene or Hurricane Milton. We care about the incredible suffering. We care about the loss of human life. But there is another reason, a deep and powerful reason, why we care about things like hurricanes and natural disasters, and why we care about climate and weather and earth and the whole of nature. And that deep and powerful reason is connected to that student film on Navajo rug weaving. It showed many lovely scenes: children playing on dusty roads, sheep grazing at sunset, a grandmother in a kitchen preparing a meal, a river running with fish, wind blowing through trees, a mother braiding her daughter's hair. Then, at the very end of the film, the final shot before fading to black, a half-woven Navajo rug resting on a loom. Not what anyone was expecting. When invited to explain why they made the film this way, one of the Navajo students said this: "We wanted to show that when the sun shines and when the river flows and when the wheat grows and when the sheep graze and when the people live, when all those things are working together as one whole peacefully, you can get rugs out of it." It was more about just beautiful rugs. It was about the life from which beautiful rugs come. And when asked why we Christians pray for seasonable weather, for abundance of the fruits of the earth, and for peaceful times, and why we Christians care about climate and weather and the whole of nature, we say this: we want to show that when the sun shines and the wind blows and the rain falls, and when the soil moves and the bees pollinate and the wheat grows and the grapes ripen, when all those things are working together as one whole, peacefully, you can get bread and wine out of it. And when we can get bread and wine from the natural world, we can bring that bread and that wine to the church. And when we bring that bread and that wine to the church, we can offer that bread and that wine to God. Thine own of thine own, we offer unto thee. And through that bread and that wine, God offers himself back to the whole world and draws the whole world to himself. Jesus said, "The one who eats my flesh and drinks my blood has eternal life, and I will raise him up on the last day. For my flesh is true food, and my blood is true drink. The one who eats my flesh and drinks my blood remains in me, and I in him. We care about hurricanes. We care about ecological devastation. We care about suffering. We care about the loss of human life. And we also care because when everything around us is working together as one whole, peacefully, everyone has a chance of immortality. For Ancient Faith Radio, this is Father John Oliver.

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Father John Oliver is the priest at St. Elizabeth the New Martyr Orthodox Church in Murfreesboro, Tennessee, and the author of Touching Heaven, Finding God on the Island of Vallon, published by Conciliar Press. 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

0: Then Abba Moses said, "True discretion is only secured by true humility. And of this humility, the first proof is given by reserving everything, not only what you do, but also what you think, for the scrutiny of the elders, so as not to trust at all in your own judgment, but to acquiesce in their decisions in all points, and to acknowledge what ought to be considered good or bad by their traditions. And this habit will not only teach a young man to walk in the right path through the true way of discretion, but will also keep him unhurt by all the crafts and deceits of the enemy. For a man cannot possibly be deceived who lives not by his own judgment, but according to the example of the elders. Nor will our crafty foe be able to abuse the ignorance of one who is not accustomed from false modesty to conceal all the thoughts which rise in his heart, but either checks them or suffers them to remain in accordance with the ripened judgment of the elders. For a wrong thought is enfeebled at the moment that it is discovered, and even before the sentence of discretion has been given, the foul serpent is by the power of confession dragged out, so to speak, from his dark underground cavern, and in some sense shown up and sent away in disgrace. For evil thoughts will hold sway in us just so long as they are hidden in the heart. And that you may gather still more effectually the power of this judgment, I will tell you what Abba Serapion did, and what he used often to tell the younger brothers for their edification. That is our father among the saints, Abba Moses, as it was recorded in the conferences of St. John Cassian. I'm your host, Professor Cyril Gary Jenkins, and you are listening to Light Through the Past.
1: Light Through the Past, a survey of church history. Dr. Cyril Gary Jenkins examines the course and development of the Orthodox Church, its struggles with heresy, the empire, and relations to other Christian bodies. Here's Dr. Jenkins.
0: Greetings, everyone. Welcome to episode 154. And today we are looking at St. Pachomius. I will hold off on talking about Pachomius himself. I mean, we will touch on him today, certainly. But we're going to talk more about Pachomius as an organizer, and if you would, God help us in the use of such a term, an institutional man, though he would never have thought of himself that way. And so I bring this up. Why talk about St. Pachomius in this sense? And it goes back, let us even say, to Abba Anthony, St. Anthony the Great. When we see monasticism begin in Egypt, when we see monasticism begin anywhere, it very much is, for lack of a better term, very individualized. I don't want to say individualistic, but very individualized. Because none of these monks, not Abba Anthony, not St. Paul of Thebes, thought of themselves as monks. That is, that they were joining a movement, that they were doing something distinct from what all other Christians should be doing. And this, of course, was, we could say, the great glory of early monasticism. Early monasticism basically thought, and monasticism still thinks, that the path they're pursuing is the path that all Christians should take. How they are doing it is what has been prescribed to them by God for their salvation. One of the chief elements of this is that the early monastics seldom thought of basically going it alone. This is why it's not individualism. It is individualized in the sense that they, all that we have, particularly in the East, sought a spiritual father. Now, Saint Benedict talks at the very beginning of his rule, which is written at the beginning of the 6th century. So we're talking 200 years after Saint Pachomius begins his organization, 200 years after monks begin gathering around Saint Anthony. But he talks about what he calls false hermits, false anchorites, gyrovagues, that is, monks who just kind of wander around looking for another monastery to go to, having no settled space, basically looking, you know, for where they can kind of hang out next. There's a real element in the early monks about monks wandering, but not wandering in the sense of, oh, what monastery will I visit next? That's not what the early monks were doing when they were wandering in the desert. When we see St. Anthony, he begins with an unnamed elder. That is someone who's going to, as it were, teach him the ropes of how to pursue Christ, having given up all society. And these elders themselves, though all of them will carry the name of Abuna, Father, Abba, they're not abbots. And this is the important point. What we will find with St. Pachomius, in a sense, is a rigidity, but a rigidity that is trying to exercise a measure of discipline that was already to be found among the elders. In one sense, Pachomius is testifying to the fact that monasticism is now blossoming, growing, because the church itself suddenly is growing. And therefore, there is a commensurate growth in monasticism. When St. Pachomius turns to Christ, and there are several lives of St. Pachomius, and the longest one, it's called the Baharic Life, tells us that St. Pachomius was already being called by Christ early in his life. It mentions that he had been drafted into one of the wars. It doesn't give the details. We know that what the details were, and that he there meets Christians. But prior to this, we have no evidence of Christianity in his life. And even the Baharic Life talks about him calling upon Christ, eschewing the lusts of the world and the lusts of the flesh. But it's really only with his meeting the Christians in Luxor that he enters into a life of Christianity. The other lives basically say he was reared by pagan parents, which the Baharic Life says too, his parents were pagans. Nonetheless, after the incident at Luxor, he goes to a spiritual father, Palamon. And after a few years, he decides to, let us say, start a monastery. That is, have a more organized, well-ordered life than what we would see in, let us say, the Lauras that existed in the desert. The Lauras, of course, were monastic communities, basically communities of hermits, all living separate lives. But the Lauras were the paths from their huts, their hovels, their caves, wherever it was they lived, to the church in the middle of the Laura, and thus the name. Well, Pachomius sees right away that there are problems with this, and the greatest of problems concern providing for oneself in the midst of being an individual hermit. The other problem is that there were becoming so many hermits, there was also a lack of direction. And this lack of direction and this want of material means, Pachomius sees and decides he is going to try to answer this. And he does. He starts his first monastery. But the problem that St. Pachomius runs into is that none of his monks want to listen to him. So, in one sense, Pachomius, as the head of this monastery, we can call him the abbot, is basically demanding as an administrator a kind of discipline that we only really see fulfilled in the abbots of the monasteries, particularly in the West, following Benedict. And so Pachomius is facing a kind of double problem. On the one hand, he wants to provide the material needs of the monks, but he also must, in a way, see to their spiritual needs. And this creates a problem, because in the old system, every monk, before his father confessor, before his spiritual father, was living a soul life with the direction and at the discretion of his elder. This is what Abba Moses is talking about. In the Pachomius, what we find is we find monks who essentially just kind of want to wander around and do their own thing. They're kind of like the Gyrodogs that Benedict talks about. And so what happens is that Pachomius, he's providing all of this care for all of these monks, but what is becoming of it? Well, they basically are taking advantage of him, right? So in the one life, we read that they, meaning these rather naughty monks, seeing his humility and his condescension, they treated him haughtily and with complete lack of ceremony. And on all occasions, if he had to take a decision for the regulation of some of their affairs, they contradicted him to his face and insulted him, saying that they would not obey him. But he, far from doing the same to them, endured them with great patience. "They will see," said St. Pachomius, "my patience and my sorrow, and they will come back to God, and they will do penance, and they will fear God." St. Pachomius was wrong. He put up with this for like 4 years. And finally, one night, a night in prayer, he decides things have to change. They have to change a lot. And he's basically going to force these his companions either to accept the rules he sets. And the very first one being obedience to him, or else they would have to leave. And he says to them, right, reading again from one of the lives, "Now, when you are called to the synaxes," that is, to the common prayer, "you will all come, and you will not act in my regard as you have been doing. In the same way, when you are called to eat, you will come together without acting as you have done all the time. If you have some business to carry out related to our common needs, you will all come together and not be careless about it as you have been up to this time. If now you are disposed to disobey the instructions that I have given you, go wherever you please, for the earth is the Lord's and all that is in it. And if you wish to go somewhere else, do as you will, for so far as I am concerned, I will not keep you any longer unless you conform to all the instructions that I have given." It would be nice to think that all these monks, knowing the sanctity, the blessedness, the love of St. Pachomius for them, that they would all just fall in line. But of course, they don't. They begin ridiculing St. Pachomius. So what does he do? He basically grabs the bar that is used to secure the gate, the monastery, and starts driving them out, and out they go. It would seem that St. Pachomius' efforts at this have come to naught, except reading a little further on after his, well, rather radical act, almost seemingly very violent act, what do we read? "By a providential disposition of God, there came to him three men, Suetisius, Sauros, and Soius, who told him of their desire to become monks in his company and to serve Christ. He asked them if they were capable of separating themselves from their parents and following the Savior, and he tested them. When he was satisfied that their dispositions were good, he gave them the monastic habit and welcomed them into his company with sentiments of joy and love of God. As for them, once they had entered into the holy congregation, they devoted themselves to great exercises and many kinds of asceticism. So St. Pachomius, in one sense, he's bitten off a lot because he doesn't really intend to be the spiritual father per se at all. He really wants to make sure that all of the needs of the brothers are there so they can devote themselves to prayer and specifically to psalmody and to the reading of scripture, which takes up a lot of the hours of prayer, right? And so this is what he does. And eventually he sets it up so that there are three services, three main services, morning, afternoon, evening. There are prayers before retiring for sleep. There's vigil in the middle of the night. There are prayers right when you get up. All right. So we already see basically kind of the six monastic hours that are later going to be employed and turned into seven by Saint Benedict. And so this is what Pachomius does. And the community starts growing. Now, at first, the community all went to the local village. But eventually, St. Pachomius built a chapel for the keeping of the hours. But even with the chapel, he still went to the local village, though eventually they would put an altar in. But nonetheless, it was priests from the village who would come serve at the chapel, because for Pachomius, the monastic life he was talking about was the monastic life of laity, and it would always be laity. Now, this doesn't mean they had no priests among them, but Pachomius basically feared to have priests would bring a kind of elevated sense into the lives and minds of these monks. And so if any priest came to him, he basically said, oh, well, you are welcome to join us, but you'll join us not as a priest, but as a lay brother. Doesn't mean that St. Pachomius denied they were priests, but they came there to join as all the others. So this becomes the life of the monks. It's a life very much built around prayer, very much built around the renunciation of all of their lives, but particularly a renunciation of their will and an obedience to the abbot. In this case, the abbot is Saint Pachomius. With this, monasticism, in many ways, now becomes, we could say, institutionalized, a kind of hierarchical organization with definite rules. And obedience is now the dominant thing, seemingly, in the life of the monk. Obedient to a certain end. And so now we have, let us say, this tension that will exist. On the one hand, the monastic life is not an end in itself. Fasting is not an end in itself. The reading of psalms, prayers are not ends in themselves. They are means to an end of death of self and life in God. In this regard, this is also the end goal of life in the world. I read from Cassian's Conferences earlier. Another thing to read is the Historia Monachorum of Rufinus. Rufinus, who had come to such heavy and great blows with St. Jerome over the question of origin. And in Rufinus's Historia Monachorum, he's looking at the monks of Egypt, and he's writing all of these lives, and largely, I would say largely, but he's got many different monks in there. And in looking at these monks, some of them are just stories, some of them are sayings, some of them are their own reflections. But the one we're going to look at is that of Paphnutius. Now, in looking at Paphnutius, Paphnutius is actually a fairly common name in the Egyptian world. Well, why is that? What does this mean? Quite simply, Paphnutius is a Greek form, but the Coptic is basically Paphnuti, which means a man of God. And so we have a number of different Paphnuti out of Egypt, and we have two distinct ones, largely but not completely contemporary. One is a Paphnutius who is a disciple of St. Anthony, who's at the First Ecumenical Council. He's mentioned in a couple of histories. He's not mentioned in some others, so therefore some historians get their knickers in a bunch. Does this Paphnutius even exist? We have this Paphnutius who is a disciple of St. Anthony. We have another one who is a disciple of St. Macarius. And it seems that both Cassian and Rufinus had known him. And so this Paphnutius, we don't know whether this Paphnutius is the Paphnutius disciple of St. Macarius, or Paphnutius who was the disciple of St. Anthony, or another Paphnutius. But we have this record of him, on a wonderful record of him in the history of the monks by Rufinus. And three different times, Paphnutius asks God to show him what a spiritual man is, right? Is there one who, like him, desires God? And God says, oh, yes, go meet this man. And so Paphnutius is like all filled with zeal. And he goes and he meets this man, and he's a flute player. And I have to tell you, flute players are fairly low down on the socioeconomic. Well, not the socioeconomic. Well, he was low in the socioeconomic. More importantly, he was very far down on the cultural, social scale. These people were not highly regarded. Not as highly regarded as actors in Rome, who were very much looked down upon. And so, Paphnutius starts interrogating this flute player. Well, who are you? What's going on? What have you done, for love of God? And the flute player says, well, I've taken up this life because I've done nothing good for God. And basically, you know, this is what I do now because I tried to live for God because once I'd been a robber. And he says, well, when you were a robber, had you done anything virtuous? And the flute player says, well, yes. One time, the group of brigands I was in, we kidnapped a consecrated virgin. And while the others were basically talking about robbing her of chastity, I stood up, and by night, before they could fulfill their desires, I whisked her away, carried her away, and set her free. And another time, he said, I met a lady, and, you know, she was walking in the desert, and she basically threw herself at me, saying, make me your slave, because I would become a slave to someone else, because my husband's massive debts have made my sons to be sold into slavery. My husband is in prison. He's only brought out to be tortured. And this now is coming for me. So what does this flute player do? He takes her back to his lair, gives her something to eat, and then basically gives him his wealth. And upon this, he abandons his life. He becomes a flute player. And of course, then Paphnutius says to him, if you wish to be free of these things, follow me. And this episode in the chapter on Paphnutius happens two more times. With a merchant, right, who has all these great goods, the merchant just up and leaves. And so, you know, he finds these people, but I want to, you know, read the ending of it. He'd grown sick, and he was told, soon you will die. And right before he dies, some of the local priests come to see him, and we read, He was still in the body for one day longer, when some priests came to visit him. He made known to them everything the Lord had revealed to him, telling them that nobody in this world ought to be looked down upon. Even if someone is a robber or involved in the theater, even if he farms the land and appears as if he is bound by marriage, even if he is called a merchant and makes a career out of buying and selling, in every sector of human life, there nonetheless are souls who please God and act in unseen ways in which God delights. It therefore is an unchanging fact that what meets with God's approval is not so much one's career or how one appears outwardly, but rather his integrity and attitude and the honesty of his deeds. Again, that is from the very end of the chapter on St. Paphnutius in Rufinus's history of the monks of Egypt. And so I bring this up because monks have basically undertaken a life in which that which is most evident becomes even more evident to them. And living in the world, do we seek to please God? And therefore, how do we do this? And how do we, as it were, knit before God, to use the story from Metropolitan Anthony Bloom's Learning to Pray? And these are the things that monks are to do. But now, with the institutionalization of monasticism, is there now this tension? Because first and foremost, I need to be obedient to my abbot. But what about, is the abbot my only spiritual father? What if I have another spiritual father? How do I then become obedient to both the spiritual father? And so we see then this kind of, you could say, almost a struggle. Almost between the institution and the individual. Now, I don't mean this in the sense of the institution and the individual in the way we think of it in respect to Republican politics, right? Republican with a small r. But there's an analogy to be worked out there, because here is a monk. He has come in seeking peace from the world, and he comes under this abbot. And he gives himself freely to the abbot. He doesn't wish any longer for his own will to be in charge. And the abbot places him under an elder monk. Now, technically, the elder monk is to be under the abbot as well. And so the abbot becomes important, because the abbot is not only he who watches over the monastery, that is, all the physical things of the monastery, but he now who has to watch over the souls of those around him. And so Pachomius, in a sense, has not so much laid out a difficulty for the monks as perhaps an even greater difficulty for the abbot. I think this is put very well by Father Louis Boyer, a Catholic of the Oratory. He had been a Lutheran, lived in Alsace-Lorraine, and abandoned his Lutheranism for Catholicism. I might have mentioned him before, an incredible critic of the Second Vatican Council. So he is, let us say, a Roman Catholic whose church no longer exists. And this he writes: monasticism belongs to the order of charisms, that is, spiritual gifts, of spiritual liberty, and therefore it seems contrary to its profound and original nature to enclose it in any legislation, any organization, however well thought out these may be. Not only so to say, the habit does not make the monk, neither does the rule, nor material obedience to a superior, nor any practices that may be laid down, but only the interior life to which all practices are ordered, the life which no practice, however well ordered, can produce of itself. The true monk is not, and never will be, the man who has succeeded in conforming his conduct to a framework, however ideal. He is the spiritual man. And the spiritual man is judge of everything, and who cannot be judged by any exterior criteria. And so we see this basic point, I think, that is making that is rather apt. And because monasticism is the means to an end, that is, the means to an end to being the spiritual man. And I think we have to be careful not to press this quite too far, because we even see in Saint Benedict, as he begins his great rule, that this is only, as it were, a primary school. And it should be noted that even in Egypt, monks would leave the monastery, right? Once they had, as it were, gotten through school to live the life of monks. It is interesting, ironic almost, that Saint Anthony lives with his spiritual father, then goes into the desert among the tombs and into the fortress, and then goes back to the world, then has monks gather around him, but then himself goes back further into the mountain, right? So we see these things, and all to say, as I come to the end of today's episode, what we find in Saint Pachomius is Saint Pachomius is the first one to, for lack of a better term, institutionalize monasticism. That is, he makes it a school in the proper sense of what is a school. That is, the place to learn the elements of our discipline. And I think in everything when we look at Pachomian monasticism, that is, cenobitic monasticism, the common life, koinos, bios, right? The life together. That there is also an immense advantage to this. St. Basil was to put it, who himself had practiced life as a hermit, but who had also gone through Syria, Palestine, and Egypt. That Pachomius's model was the best for the simple reason, how do you wash someone's feet if you live by yourself? This is a question I'm sure those of you who know hermits could answer. Regardless, this is where we shall leave this week. I thank you all for your listening. I am happy that you with me through 154 episodes. You just found podcast. There's many to catch up on. And so in all these things, I shall leave all of this to you. I am your host, of course, Professor Cyril Gary Jenkins. My producer is still Elijah Sabern. The music is still that of Johann Sebastian Bach. And this is still a listener-supported podcast of Ancient Faith Ministries.
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2: Liturgical Commentary, The Great Litany. In the Divine Liturgy, after the initial doxology in which the celebrant blesses the kingdom of God and blesses with the sign of the cross the altar table with a sentimentation before using it, the assembled church next prays the Great Litany. This represents the intercessory prayers of the royal priesthood, wherein the Church prays for the whole world in the name of Jesus, standing in the gap and lifting up the whole needy cosmos to the mercy of God. St. John Chrysostom, if taken straight from his liturgy in the 4th century to ours, would be surprised that this was done so early in the liturgical assembly. That is because in St. John's day there were catechumens present, men and women who were not yet part of the royal priesthood, that is, not yet part of the holy laity, and who were therefore not yet qualified to offer those prayers to God. Our present liturgical ordo is not the actual service as served by Chrysostom, whatever our ascription says in the final dismissal, but the service of the Byzantine Church, dating from a time after the institution of the catechumenate had died out. In Chrysostom's day, the intercessory prayers were only offered after the catechumens had been dismissed. In the later Byzantine Church, there were no catechumens, and the only people present for the liturgy were the baptized, since everyone had been baptized in infancy. Thus, there was no difficulty in everyone praying the intercessory prayers of the royal priesthood, because everyone present was then part of that priesthood. The absence of catechumens during the prayers of the Great Litany stressed the nature of the intercessions as prayers offered in the name of Jesus. Praying in the name of Jesus does not mean that we end our prayers with the verbal formula, "And this we pray in Jesus' name," as if it were some sort of invocational magic wand. To pray in the name of Jesus means to pray with the authority of Jesus, with his boldness before the Father, with his access to the Father's presence. It means, in short, praying as part of his body. That is why catechumens could not offer those prayers, for they were not yet part of that body. It was only through holy baptism that they became holy, only through the initiating water of the Spirit that they became part of the royal priesthood and eligible to offer the Great Litany, praying for the world with the authority of the sons of God and members of the body of Christ. Anyone can pray, of course, and God hears the prayer of every sparrow that falls, and he also hears the cries of Jews, Muslims, pagans, and atheists trembling in their proverbial foxholes. But Christian intercession is different. Christian intercession is done in the name of Jesus, that is, with sure and certain access to the presence of the Father. Christian intercession is like no other. In those intercessory prayers of the Great Litany, we note a certain generosity of spirit and universality of concern. That is, we don't just pray for our little congregation, or even for all the Orthodox, or even for all Christians. Instead, we pray for absolutely everyone, Christian or not. We pray for the peace of the whole world, for this country and its president, or its queen if you're living in the British Commonwealth, despite the fact that many in the country are not Christian and the ruler may not be Orthodox. We pray for every city and countryside, regardless of how many Christians may be in them. We pray for travelers by land, by sea, and by air, for the sick and the suffering, with no concern for whether the travelers, the sick, and the suffering belong to our faith confession. In short, just as God causes his sun to shine on the just and the unjust, so we also pray for everyone, regardless of their deserving. This generosity of spirit and universality of concern in prayer is intended to flow over into the rest of our lives as well. Just as we pray for people regardless of their deserving, so we love and give to others regardless of their deserving. We pray for travelers, whether or not they're Orthodox travelers, and we give spare change to beggars, whether or not they're Orthodox beggars. The Great Litany thus trains us to regard a person's need as the primary thing, not their deserving. Their deserving and their final eternal score can safely be left with God. Our job is to pray, love, and give. We note, too, that such universality of concern is mentioned in general terms. We pray, for example, for all the sick, but we do not need to know their names and their ailments. If one does know the name of someone needing prayer, that's fine, but such people are generally those we already know anyway. In saner times, the individual and the specific suffering we knew about were mostly those of local people. We knew about a

0: about which we can do nothing. No wonder our heart is worn and weighed down. We were never meant to live like this. When story after story is read over the news, detailing disasters from across the world, I sometimes want to reach into the television and seize the news anchor and demand, "Why are you telling me this? No, really, why are you telling me this?" It's not because I need to know, for I can and do pray for the sick and the suffering anyway without this information. And it is unlikely that my prayers are made more effective by the weighing down of my heart. So then why am I told this? The answer, I'm afraid, is for the entertainment value. Of course, no one in the media would phrase it quite like this. It is left to the prophetic songwriters to pull the mask off our cultural dysfunction and speak the truth. Take, for example, the old 1982 song Dirty Laundry by Don Henley. Henley reveals why I'm told this. It's interesting when people die. The Great Litany, on the other hand, allows us to pray for the world without knowing the details. There is only one person with large enough shoulders to bear the weight of the world and know the details and hear every suffering cry, and he has already carried their sins on the cross. The prayer offered at the conclusion of the Great Litany seems not directly connected with the petitions that have preceded it, but seems to be a general sort of prayer that could be offered in any situation. In it, the celebrant invokes God, whose power is incomparable, whose glory is incomprehensible, whose mercy is immeasurable, and his love for man is inexpressible. Note all the negative adjectives. They show that God is bigger than any words could describe, beyond any description that we could come up with, so that words have almost no meaning. Almost, but not quite. At the end of the day, we do have to say something in our corporate prayers. But using these negative terms, not comparable, not comprehensible, not measurable, not expressible, by using these terms, we show how vast is God's love and mercy to us. And that, when all is said and done, is why we sinners have the courage to pray and intercede at all. God allows us the vast dignity of causality so that our little prayers become caught up in the immense tapestry of God's will and help work his purposes in the world. For Ancient Faith Radio, this is Father Lawrence Farley.
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3: 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So let's say we have all these other things, all these other great virtues, or we're doing a lot for the church, or we're modest, we don't open our mouths to reply to others, we're generous. If we're not humble, then we can't enter the kingdom of heaven. The two twin virtues, love and humility. True love is shown in our humility. And humility certainly expresses love toward the other. So those two go together, but they're absolutely, vital for our salvation.
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1: Today's epistle reading is from St. Paul's second letter to the Corinthians, chapter 8, verse 16, through chapter 9, verse 5. But thanks be to God, who puts the same earnest care for you into the heart of Titus. For he not only accepted the exhortation, but being more diligent, he went to you of his own accord. And we have sent with him the brother whose praise is in the gospel throughout all the churches. And not only that, but who was also chosen by the churches to travel with us with this gift, which is administered by us to the glory of the Lord himself, and to show your ready mind, avoiding this, that anyone should blame us in this lavish gift, which is administered by us, providing honorable things, not only in the sight of the Lord, but also in the sight of men. And we have sent with them our brother, whom we have often proved diligent in many things, but now much more diligent because of the great confidence which we have in you. If anyone inquires about Titus, he is my partner and fellow worker concerning you. Or if our brethren are inquired about, they are messengers of the churches, the glory of Christ. Therefore show to them, and before the churches, the proof of your love and of our boasting on your behalf. Now concerning the ministering to the saints, it is superfluous for me to write to you, for I know your willingness, about which I boast of you to the Macedonians, that Achaia was ready a year ago, and your zeal has stirred up the majority. Yet I have sent the brethren, lest our boasting of you should be in vain in this respect, that as I said, you may be ready, lest if some Macedonians come with me and find you unprepared, we, not to mention you, should be ashamed of this confident boasting. Therefore I thought it necessary to exhort the brethren to go to you ahead of time, and prepare your generous gift beforehand, which you had previously promised, that it may be ready as a matter of generosity, and not as a grudging obligation. In today's epistle reading, St. Paul calls the messengers of the churches and the churches themselves the glory of Christ. St. John Chrysostom writes, "It is certain at least that the prayer of the churches loosed Peter from his chains, opened the mouth of Paul. Their voice in no small degree equips those that arrive to spiritual rule. Therefore indeed it is that both he who is going to ordain calls at that time for their prayers also, and that they add their votes and assent by acclamations which the initiated know, for it is not lawful before the uninitiated to unbear all things. But there are occasions in which there is no difference at all between the priest and those under him. For instance, when we are to partake of the awful mysteries, for we are all alike counted worthy of the same things, not as under the Old Testament, when the priest ate some things, and those under him others, and it was not lawful for the people to partake of those things that the priest partook of. But not so now. Before all, one body is set, and one cup, and in the prayers also, one may observe the people contributing much." Today's Gospel reading is from St. Mark, chapter 3, verses 13 through 19. "And he went up on the mountain, and called to him those he himself wanted, and they came to him. Then he appointed 12, that they might be with him, and that he might send them out to preach, and to have power to heal sicknesses, and to cast out demons. Simon, to whom he gave the name Peter, James the son of Zebedee, and John, the brother of James, to whom he gave the name Boanerges, that is, sons of thunder, Andrew, Philip, Bartholomew, Matthew, Thomas, James the son of Alphaeus, Thaddeus, Simon the Canaanite, and Judas Iscariot, who also betrayed him, and they went into a house. Note that in today's gospel reading, Jesus gave new names to some of the apostles. Why did he do that? St. John Chrysostom writes, James and John, his brother, he called sons of thunder. Why? To show that he was the same one who, in giving the old covenant, altered names, who called Abram, Abraham, and Sarai, Sarah, and Jacob, Israel. It was also a custom of the patriarchs to give descriptive names to persons, as Leah did. This is not mere arbitrariness, but in order that they may have a hallmark to remind them of the goodness of God. By this means, a perpetual memory of the prophecy conveyed by the name sounds forth in the ears of those who receive it.
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1: Let us hear the call of our Savior as the disciples and the apostles did, so that we may be directed to good works in His name. Now to Him who is able to do exceedingly abundantly above all that we ask or think, according to the power that works in us, to Him be glory in the Church, by Christ Jesus, to all generations, forever and ever. Amen.
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3: The saint of the day is the new Hieromartyr Cosmas of Aetolia, equal to the apostles. This recent equal to the apostles was born in Megadendron, or Great Tree, in Aetolia. He became a monk on Mount Athos, where he lived and prayed for many years. But he was troubled by the ignorance of the gospel that had fallen on many of the Orthodox people living under the oppression of the Ottoman Turks. He went to Constantinople, where he studied the rhetorical arts and received the blessing of Patriarch Seraphim II to preach the gospel. He traveled throughout Greece, Macedonia, Serbia, and Albania, preaching at every town he visited. Often, not only Greeks but many Muslims would come to hear him, so great was his reputation for holiness. Though he always sought the blessing of the local bishop and the local Turkish governor before he preached in an area, his strong condemnations of dishonest business practices aroused the enmity of local merchants, who falsely accused him to the authorities. He was strangled by the Turks and thrown into a river in Albania, but his wonder-working relics were preserved. He reposed at the age of 65.
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1: Welcome to the Daily Orthodox Scriptures. I'm Father Alexis, and we are reading through the Scriptures each day of the year using the Orthodox Study Bible. Our readings today are from Ecclesiastes chapter 10, verse 11 through chapter 12, verse 14, Psalm 49, verses 1 through 15, Proverbs chapter 10, verses 12 through 16, and 1 Corinthians chapter 7, verses 1 through 24. Today we will finish the book of Ecclesiastes and hear the final conclusions of Solomon. He didn't always walk by the conclusions he writes of, but he is striving to share them with us. Let's begin. Ecclesiastes chapter 10, verse 11 through chapter 12, verse 14. If the serpent bites when it is not charmed, then there is no advantage to the charmer. The words of a wise mouth are gracious, but the lips of a fool shall swallow him up. The words of his mouth begin with foolishness, and the end of his talk is evil madness. A senseless man multiplies words, no man knows what is to be, and who will tell him what will be after him? The labor of fools wears them out, but they do not even know how to go to the city. Woe to you, O city, whose king is young and whose princes feast in the morning. Blessed are you, O land, when your king is the son of nobles and your princes feast at the proper time in strength. They will not be dishonored. Because of laziness, the roofing will be brought low, and through idleness of hands, the house will leak. They make bread for laughter, and wine delights the living, but all will listen to money. Do not curse the king, even in your conscience. Do not curse the rich, even in your bedroom, for a bird of the air will carry your voice, and a bird in flight will tell the matter. Cast your bread upon the face of the water, for you will find it after many days. Give a portion to seven and also to eight, for you do not know what evil there will be on the earth. If the clouds are full of rain, they pour it out upon the earth. And if a tree falls to the south or to the north, in the place where the tree falls, there it shall lie. He who observes the wind will not sow, and he who sees the clouds will not reap. As you do not know the way of the wind, or how the bones grow in the womb of her who is with child, so you do not know the works of God, even all things whatever he will do. In the morning sow your seed, and in the evening do not withhold your hand, for you do not know which will prosper, either this or that, or whether both alike will be good. The light is sweet, and it is good for the eyes to behold the sun. For if a man lives many years and rejoices in them all, yet let him remember the days of darkness, for they shall be many. All that comes is vanity. Be glad, O young man, in your youth, and let your heart cheer you in the days of your youth. Walk in the ways of your heart and in the sight of your eyes, but know for all this that God will bring you into judgment. Therefore, remove anger from your heart and pass by evil with your flesh, for youth and lack of understanding are vanity. Remember your Creator in the days of your youth, before the difficult days come, and the years arrive when you say, "I have no will to face them," while the sun and the light, the moon and the stars are not darkened, and the clouds do not return after the rain. In the day when the keepers of the house tremble, and the men of strength are led astray, when the women who grind the grain become idle because they are few, when the women who look out the windows will remain in darkness, when the doors are shut in the marketplace, and the sound of grinding is low, when one rises up at the sound of a sparrow, and all the daughters of song are brought low. Also they will look from the height, and there are terrors in the way. When the almond tree blossoms, the grasshopper grows fat, and the caper plant is scattered. For man goes to his eternal home, and the mourners go about the marketplace. Remember your Creator until the silver cord is removed, and the golden flower is pressed together, and the pitcher is shattered at the fountain, and the wheel runs together at the well. Then the dust returns to the earth as it was, and the spirit returns to God who gave it. Vanity of vanities, says the preacher, all is vanity. Because the preacher was wise more than others, he taught the people knowledge, and the ear will search out his well-ordered proverbs. The preacher sought diligently to find desirable words, and what was written is upright. They are words of truth. The words of the wise are like pointed sticks, like nails firmly fastened. They are given from the collections and abound from them by one shepherd. Moreover, my son, guard yourself, for there is no end to the making of many books, and much study is weariness of the flesh. Hear the conclusion of the whole matter. Fear God and keep his commandments, for this is the whole man. For God will bring every work into judgment, including everything that has been overlooked, whether it be good or evil. Psalm 49, verses 1 through 15. The God of gods, the Lord, spoke and summoned the earth, from the sun's rising to its very setting. From Zion in beauty splendor, God will come openly. He is our God, and he shall not be silent. A fire shall be kindled before him, and there shall be a mighty storm round about him. He shall summon heaven above and the earth to judge his people, gather his holy ones to him, who establish his covenant upon sacrifices, and the heavens declare his righteousness, for God is judge. Hear, O my people, and I will speak to you. O Israel, and I will testify against you. I am God, your God. I will not find fault with your sacrifices, because your whole burnt offerings are continually before me. I will not accept a young bull from your house, nor he-goats from your flocks. For all the wild animals of the forest are mine, the cattle and the oxen in the hills. I know all the birds of heaven, and the ripe fruit of the field is with me. If I were hungry, I would not tell you, for the world is mine, and all its fullness. Will I eat the flesh of bulls or drink the blood of goats? Offer to God a sacrifice of praise, and pay your vows to the Most High. Call upon me in the day of affliction, and I will deliver you, and you shall glorify me. Proverbs 10, verses 12 through 16. A fountain of life is in the hand of a righteous man, but the mouth of an ungodly man will hide destruction. Hatred stirs up strife, but love covers all who are not lovers of strife. He who brings forth wisdom from his lips beats a heartless man with a rod. The wise will hide perception, but the mouth of a rash man approaches destruction. The acquisition of riches is a fortified city, but poverty is the destruction of the ungodly. 1 Corinthians chapter 7, verses 1 through 24. Now concerning the things of which you wrote to me, it is good for a man not to touch a woman. Nevertheless, because of sexual immorality, let each man have his own wife, and let each woman have her own husband. Let the husband render to his wife the affection due her, and likewise also the wife to her husband. The wife does not have authority over her own body, but the husband does. And likewise, the husband does not have authority over his own body, but the wife does. Do not deprive one another except with consent for a time, that you may give yourselves to fasting and prayer, and come together again so that Satan does not tempt you because of your lack of self-control. But I say this as a concession, not as a commandment. For I wish that all men were even as I myself, but each one has his own gift from God, one in this manner, and another in that. But I say to the unmarried and to the widows, it is good for them if they remain even as I am. But if they cannot exercise self-control, let them marry, for it is better to marry than to burn with passion. Now to the married I command, yet not I, but the Lord. A wife is not to depart from her husband. But even if she does depart, let her remain unmarried or be reconciled to her husband. And a husband is not to divorce his wife. But to the rest I, not the Lord, say, if any brother has a wife who does not believe, and she is willing to live with him, let him not divorce her. And a woman who has a husband who does not believe, if he is willing to live with her, let her not divorce him. For the unbelieving husband is sanctified by the wife, and the unbelieving wife is sanctified by the husband. Otherwise your children would be unclean, but now they are holy. But if the unbeliever departs, let him depart. A brother or a sister is not under bondage in such cases, but God has called us to peace. For how do you know, O wife, whether you will save your husband? Or how do you know, O husband, whether you will save your wife? But as God has distributed to each one, as the Lord has called each one, so let him walk, and so I ordain in all the churches. Was anyone called while circumcised? Let him not become uncircumcised. Was anyone called while uncircumcised? Let him not be circumcised. Circumcision is nothing, and uncircumcision is nothing, but keeping the commandments of God is what matters. Let each one remain in the same calling in which he was called. Were you called while a slave? Do not be concerned about it. But if you can be made free, rather use it. For he who is called in the Lord while a slave is the Lord's freedman. Likewise, he who is called while free is Christ's slave. You were bought at a price. Do not become slaves of men. Brethren, let each one remain with God in that state in which he was called. We read today in Psalm 49, call upon me in the day of affliction, and I will deliver you, and you shall glorify me. Sometimes people try to avoid God, avoid prayer, avoid worship, when they are in a struggle. They don't want God to see it, or they're fearful of being in God's presence in the midst of their struggle. But we are told to call upon God in the day of affliction, not to turn away from him. A monk asked an Abba for spiritual advice. The Abba replied, battle furiously. But the monk was not satisfied. He said, oppressive thoughts trouble me incessantly. The Abba said to him, Scripture says, call upon me in the day of affliction, and I will deliver you, and you shall glorify me. This is clearly stated. Ask God to deliver you from the oppression of your mind. We need to ask God to deliver us, and it might mean that we need to battle furiously. I'm Father Alexis, and remember, Christ is in our midst.
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0: Daily Orthodox Scriptures for Kids with Father Alexis Corey. We're glad you're with us for this journey.
3: Welcome. I'm Father Alexis, and we are going to be reading through the Bible together. And I've got some friends that will be helping us. So let's get started.
1: And we are back with episode 423 today. Not only do we have a new chapter and a new reader, but a new country as well. All the way across the pond, over the Atlantic Ocean to Great Britain and the country of England and the city of York, we have Isaac and Emmy with us. Isaac will begin with our next chapter. How old are you, Isaac?
4: 7, and I'm almost 8.
1: Oh, when will you be 8?
4: Just a bit less than a month.
1: Less than a month. Wow. Well, that's pretty. Are you excited about becoming 8?
4: Yeah.
1: Isaac, you and your sister Emmy are the first people I have from England.
4: Yeah.
1: That's pretty neat. I'm pretty excited about that. And how does the school system work where you are? Do they have grades, the same type of grades the way we have in America?
4: Yeah, I think so. Yeah.
1: So what grade would that put you in?
4: Grade 3.
1: What are some of the things you like about school?
4: Art.
1: Okay. Do you paint?
4: No, I normally draw.
1: Do you draw people? Do you draw scenery?
4: I normally draw like animals.
1: Oh.
4: And stuff like okay. that.
1: Do you like animals in general?
4: Yeah.
1: Do you have any? Have any pets?
4: No.
1: No.
4: We used to have some guinea pigs though.
1: I had a guinea pig when I was your age too. Well, so what church do you go to, Isaac?
4: St. Constantine the Great.
1: Now, are you serving the altar? Do you serve in the altar there?
4: Yeah.
1: You do? What do you usually do in the altar?
4: Yeah, I hold sometimes a candle and sometimes a cross, because sometimes there's 3 people doing it and there's only 2 candles.
1: Well, I would love to get to York someday and see you serve in the altar. But today we are together on the Daily Orthodox Scriptures for Kids. What chapter are we reading, Isaac?
4: John chapter 12.
1: And the verses?
4: Verses 1 through 11.
1: Smashing. Let's get started.
4: Then 6 days before the Passover, Jesus came to Bethany, where Lazarus was, who had been dead, whom he had raised from the dead. There they made him a supper, and Martha served, but Lazarus was one of those who sat at the table with him. Then Mary took a pound of very costly oil of spikenard, anointed the feet of Jesus, and wiped his feet with her hair, and the house was filled with a fragrance of the oil. But one of his disciples, Judas Iscariot, Simon's son, who would betray him, said, "Why was this fragrant oil not sold for 300 denarii and given to the poor?" This, he said, not that he cared for the poor, but because he was a thief and had the money box, and he used to take what was put in it. But Jesus said, "Let her alone. She has kept this for the day of my burial. For this poor you have with you always, but me you do not have always." Now a great many of the Jews knew that he was there, and they came, not for Jesus' sake only, but that they might also see Lazarus, whom he had raised from the dead. But the chief priests plotted to put Lazarus to death also, because on account of him, many of the Jews went away and believed in Jesus.
1: Thank you, Isaac. That was very nice. So here we have a nice dinner. I'm sure you've been at dinners before where people have been invited over and everyone is chatting and talking about different things. But this one is very different. First, you have Jesus there. That would be different. And then you have Lazarus there. Well, he was just raised from the dead. So that would be different. And you have Lazarus's sister Mary anointing Jesus' feet with expensive and sweet-smelling ointment. That's pretty different. And then you have Judas, one of the apostles, begins to complain that Mary was wasting the ointment on Jesus' feet. We're beginning to see another fork in the road, another place where choices are being made. Mary knows in her heart who Jesus is and is really beginning to understand what that means. Jesus is the Messiah, the Son of God, equal to the Father. She is worshiping him by anointing his feet. But Judas still doesn't really get it. He is thinking of other things. He's not making the full connection that Jesus is not only the leader, but the divine Son of God. And because he can't see it, he is going to be making some bad decisions. So thanks, Isaac, for reading us today and starting us off with John chapter 12. I'm Father Alexis, and remember, Christ is in our midst.
4: He is never shall be.
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5: Good evening, everyone, and welcome to Live with the Lows. 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

0: Well, good evening, everyone. Again, Christ is risen. It's so grateful that all of you are joining us this evening. We are grateful if you're listening to us live or if you're downloading this podcast. We consider you to be part of the Lowe family, and so we thank you so much for being with us. I know Roxanne and I have been doing this show for many years, and we find it so beneficial not only to our own spiritual growth, but also the opportunity for us to kind of just impart on you the teachings of the Orthodox Church from a faith and psychology perspective, hopefully guiding you in your own walk of faith. As always, there's a number of ways that you can connect with us all throughout the live broadcast of our show. You can email us a question at thelowes@ancientfaith.com. You can also send us a comment on our chat, on the chat room on Ancient Faith. So if you're tuning in on Ancient Faith's YouTube page, you can leave a comment there as well. We're also going to be broadcasting our show on the Lowe's Facebook page, as well as at St. John the Divine Greek Orthodox Church. That's the church that we serve, on their Facebook page as well. So we're really looking forward to this series. We've been preparing for this series for quite some time. It's a series on logismi. And for many of you that may be listening to, you may be going, what does that word logismi mean? And just to even go a little bit deeper, for a lot of us in our spiritual walk of faith, we kind of think of things about what spiritual warfare is all about, what we do. You know, sometimes even in some churches, when you go to confession, you can just kind of rattle off a litany of the things that you struggle with or the sins that you've that you need to confess. And obviously, those are all very important. But one of the things that Roxanne and I really want to impart on you is that the struggle and that spiritual warfare happened way before that act happened. So St. John Climacus says that every sin begins with a thought. Those thoughts are what we would call logismi. They're intrusive thoughts. In the Orthodox Church, from the very, very beginning, has always shared about the importance of watching our thoughts. Many of our church fathers speak about it. People like St. John Climacus, St. John Cassian, St. John Chrysostom, all of them speak about the thoughts. In fact, one particular saint, St. Evagrius of Ponticus, lists 8 different ways that the enemy attacks us through intrusive thoughts. And we are going to basically spend each show going over each one of those intrusive thoughts and how they impact us. So what I want you to kind of understand from the very beginning is, what is logismi? So let me just kind of share with you. Logismi aren't just neutral thoughts. They are tempting, intrusive, or distorted thoughts that attempt to hook God's will in our lives. They are thoughts that actually pull us away from truth, love, and God's freedom. And many of you may be already aware of this because we've done shows on thoughts. But every day we have between 80,000 and 120,000 thoughts that happen, that we encounter on a day-to-day basis. And most of the thoughts that we think about are negative. They are thoughts that actually, in many ways, distort our own life, our own spiritual walk of faith, and really distort what God is yearning for all of us. And so tonight's topic really is the very first of these distortions, these intrusive thoughts, and that is on a topic that oftentimes we don't talk about too much, and that is the topic of gluttony. And I'd love to hear, Roxanne, just as we're kind of kicking off this show, you know, how you would, you know, what are the, how you see intrusive thoughts, but especially in this first one of gluttony.
1: Yeah, you know, so I love this topic, you know, for a number of reasons, you know, but mostly because, you know, I think most of us sort of walk through life, you know, not so mindfully attentive to the inner world and the inner reasoning states that we exist in as we experience life on the outside. You know, we are so caught up with the noise, the demands, the things that we're relating to in the outside world that we're often, you know, not so aware of everything that we are processing and experiencing as a result of our interactions with the world around us. And yet, how do we get in front of sin if we're not so aware of the point at which it begins? And so, you know, you think about, you know, the tradition of the fathers, you know, they sort of talk about this provocation, right? Like the thought appears. Mm-hmm. It's not yet sin, but it lands, right? And so at that point, do we begin interacting with it, or do we notice it and attempt not to let it land, or attempt to, you know, take it captive and really work with it and shift gears away from it, you know, or do we begin interacting with it? Okay, well, maybe it makes sense just a little, you know, and as we start to sort of internally agree with it, we start to fuel it, we start to strengthen it. And that thought, you know, really starts to engage a lot of urges, you know, behaviorally for us. Mm-hmm. And then once that happens, that can become a part of our identity and how we start to see ourselves. And so, you know, the thoughts that you know, as Ponticus says, you know, a thought that is not resisted becomes a passion repeated becomes a habit, and habit unchallenged, you know, begins to sort of take over for us, right? Mm-hmm. And becomes necessary and becomes parts of our identity. And so, you know, I think one of the things people think is we fall into sin sort of suddenly, but it's actually quite gradually, mm-hmm. you know, it's one thought entertained over and over again that sort of leads us there. And I think too often, as I said, we're just not so mindfully, you know, aware. And that's something we have to work at.
0: Right. And, you know, really from the very beginning, we want to be very clear that gluttony is not just about food. And in fact, I would say that it's not about food. It's really about what we turn to when we are stressed, when we are lonely, when we're exhausted, when we're feeling empty. How does that really impact us? How does that impart on us? And so this is what St. John Climacus writes about gluttony. He says, gluttony is the prince of passions, the mother of fornication, and the door of all other sins. So it's really kind of very powerful how St. John Climacus is speaking about it. So when the body rules, everything else weakens. And so we recognize that when the flesh is leading us, how it impacts us, not only in our own spiritual life, but also in our physical life. How often we see this all, you know, empowering, really playing a part in our own lives as people living in this earth, is that, you know, we see that we're supposed to be, that God entrusted the people, Adam and Eve, to oversee the earth. But what's happening now is we see a great deal of an inability to really manage our own emotions, and as such, or manage what we're struggling with, either through the church or through the through a spiritual father, or in our own just studying of the Bible and the studying of the scriptures and our church faith tradition. So that because we're not grounded, it makes it so easy for us to find these different ways, these kind of what I would call off ramps of allowing the flesh to lead us. And gluttony is one of them, you know. And so we see it so prevalent in our own society, and we even see a society that really perpetuates that, I would argue as well.
1: Yeah. So ultimately, you know, and I really want to sort of kind of double click on this piece that we're not called to resist every thought or to disconnect from ourselves. We just want to sort of refuse, you know, intimacy or fueling of the ones that are distorting truth and moving us away from God, that are shifting our will away from God. We have to listen to thoughts to understand ourselves. We just don't want to surrender to the ones that are then reshaping us and changing our will and moving us away from Him. And so I think that's, you know, there's this struggle that people I see. It's either, you know, people are afraid, you know, not mindful, or they're afraid to go inward. They're afraid to acknowledge the thoughts that are there, and they're quickly wanting to get away, not recognizing that just because we refuse to acknowledge a thought doesn't mean it's not actually gonna take root and become a seed that grows into an action down the road. And so I think we really have to sort of not be so afraid to draw in and recognize what is pulling us away, what is distorting the wisdom that we know God would speak to us with, and to not be so afraid to take those thoughts captive.
0: Right, right. So what we're going to do for all of you this evening is we're going to begin by really sharing with you five of the ways that we struggle with gluttony. And then on the other half of the show, we're going to spend some time just kind of giving you some practical ways that you can avoid leaning into letting the flesh lead you, especially in this logismi, this intrusive thought of gluttony. But before we do all that, friends, we're going to take a quick break. We're going to give you just an opportunity to hear some announcements from Ancient Faith, and we'll be right back with you right here on Live with the Lows.

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0: Well, welcome back, everyone, to Live with the Lows. As you, many of you may already know, if you're just tuning in, though, we are covering the on an eight-part series on logismi, these what the early Christian church talked about as intrusive thoughts. And we're beginning, one in particular, one of the church fathers, St. Evagrius of Ponticus, identified eight areas that oftentimes that the enemy uses to attack us through our thoughts. And we want to really emphasize, too, that everything really begins with our thinking. And so in these eight that he listed, the very first one, which is what we're kicking off the show with, is that of gluttony. And I just wanted to really share with you that when we talk about gluttony and that intrusive thought of gluttony, it's not about enjoying food or eating when you're hungry or not, or having preferences of on food or things that you enjoy. Gluttony is when something is dominating you. Is that the issue is not about pleasure? It's about what is what are you a slave towards? So the question I would ask you is, when do I crave food the most? What emotions usually come before it? And I think one of the things that we really want to share with you at the top of the show is, what are five different areas that we all can see ourselves struggling with gluttony? And I think every one of us in different formats can struggle with gluttony. And again, we're wanting to remind you that it's not about food so much. It's about what you lean in when your flesh is leading you. That's one of the reasons why we actually have fasting, is that although it's not just about the food, it's about depriving the flesh of what it wants. It's depriving it of what it wants. So here's the very first one, friends. One of the reasons why we struggle with gluttony is understand that food is regulation and not just consumption. And I'd love, Roxanne, if you could kind of share a little bit about that as well.
1: Yeah, so it's sort of, we begin to use food and other comforts as sort of a means of regulating ourselves in ways that replace wisdom. So it's not just necessarily like what we're consuming, but it's why we're consuming it, mm-hmm. and how we're consuming it. Sort of about the orientation of our heart as we're approaching food or any other comfort, you know, what I would call external comfort to regulate an internal state. And so it's what we're turning to when we're stressed, we're lonely, we're exhausted. And it's sort of like we're training the soul to say, I want, therefore I act, and I do it immediately. And over time, you know, that is disrupting our patience, our discernment, our freedom. And that extends to how we manage our anger, how we manage lust, control, and lots of other things. And Ponticus sort of, you know, saw a lot of these, the next two that we're going to be talking about, in terms of lust and other, of the logismi, he saw them as very interconnected, right? And so when we think about this, you know, from a psychological lens, eating is sort of one of the fastest ways to regulate our stress, our mm-hmm. boredom, any discomfort, loneliness, emotional overwhelm. Right. And, you know, it sort of reflects this sort of deeper drive of, I need relief. And what is the quickest way to find that relief? What is the quickest way to numb this discomfort? And again, our nervous system learns very quickly, this works. And so the logisma doesn't come in and says, you know, let me commit gluttony in this moment. No, it comes in as, I deserve this. This is going to take the edge off just a little. I can't sit with this feeling. I can't stand this. Those are oftentimes, you know, the moments where we are reaching for that external source of comfort for an internal state. And it is not moral failure. It's just, it is learned coping. And I think we have to, you know, honor the reality that our brain is an organ. It's a fallen organ. It learns circuitry based on our interactions with the world and how that interaction makes sense to our nervous system, how it works.
0: Right, right. I mean, and you know, if you even hear it, even in more in a practical way too, it's like, you know, someone coming home from work and waiting for their children to go to bed because they're so tired. And once their children are in bed, they kind of go back to that pantry or to a bottle of wine or whatever it is to try to find some level of comfort or to ease, as you're saying, that self-medication that we oftentimes talk about on the show that people are oftentimes leaning towards. So I think that's absolutely so inherent. And again, it's not just about, you know, overeating. I think that's what a lot of people, when they hear the word gluttony, they think about this overeating. It's not about that. It's about when I let food or really anything outside of me to become a slave or become a master over me. I become a slave to it.
1: Absolutely. That could be media consumption.
0: Right,
1: it could
0: be
1: alcohol. It could be anything. And so as we're talking about this, try to locate yours. You know, what is that external source of distraction that I reach for when I need immediate relief and I am intolerant of the discomfort, the loneliness, the emptiness, the whatever it is, instead of reaching for wisdom? What is it that I reach for when I feel intolerant?
0: All right. And here's number two. This is, again, another area that we feel like people oftentimes struggle with gluttony. And that is, we're calling this restriction backfires. And that's when basically when many people struggle with gluttony because they're oftentimes trying to control everything else in their life. And when that doesn't work out, for example, during a day, you become fatigued and tired. And when you're in that moment, when you skip a meal because you're working so much, or that, you know, you find yourself just so stressed throughout the day, you tend to overcompensate at the other end of the day, at the end of the day where you come in there. And I know that at times I've come home without having eaten throughout the day, and I just can't get enough of whatever it is, chips or soda or food, just to kind of get something to eat. It's because we haven't regulated everything throughout the day. We've been so filled with trying to deal with everything else in our life as opposed to taking care of this, of our body. And we end up resulting in that way. And
1: it's that sort of white knuckling managing ourselves. We're not necessarily being a good steward of the body. Mm-hmm. And I think that's something we all have to really think about. You know, if there's this loss of control, you know, what am I not doing to care for the body and to be a good steward of the body, which we are called to do? It is on loan to us in order to be a vehicle for that soul. So if we are not caring for that vessel, it's almost like, you know, it's like not caring for your church, right? Not caring for the building, the structure. Sure. You know, you wouldn't throw trash down in your church and not pick it up. Mm. You know, you would take care of it. And so it's similar with the body. Otherwise, the body will revolt and it sort of starts to feel like we have no control. And these urges then become compulsions.
0: Right. And, you know, one of the things as you were just talking, Roxanne, I was thinking, you know, some of us, you know, we try to eat healthy throughout the day and we try to watch what we're eating only to find ourselves at the end of the day. Because we're so used to eating lean, trying to eat healthy, that at the end of the day, we can find ourselves, and this is oftentimes at night, by the way, when we're already fatigued just emotionally and physically, is when we find ourselves compromising. So it's where you find ourselves eating things that we shouldn't eat, because during the day, we're much stronger to be able to defend ourselves against that. But once we're in the evening, when we're kind of weak, when we're still hungry, even after that's something else that we have to be very cautious about. So again, it's just being mindful of the fact that sometimes what we're doing throughout the day, whether it be not eating, trying to plow through the day, skipping meals, don't be surprised if you're finding yourself overeating or overcompensating with what you need to be eating during the night. Here's another area, friends, that I think that oftentimes impacts us, and this is number three, and that is how shame fuels the cycle. How shame itself fuels the cycle. That means that, you know, after we've already overeaten, we can kind of play this shame game, like, oh my gosh, like I'm overeating, I'm out of control. What's wrong with me? And I know, Roxanne, you do a lot of this in your career. You've spent a great deal of time with anorexia and bulimia, and how that kind of shame is so much tied to not only that event, but oftentimes perpetuates itself, like later on when they're continuing to do that and thinking, well, I've already done it. This is just who I am. I'm just embracing that or accepting the way I am, as opposed to really working towards that.
1: Yeah, I mean, we have these very, you know, critical parts that sort of push in an attempt to help manage things. You know, that the critical part is really trying to sort of help, you know, rebalance the wheel, if you will. But unfortunately, you know, that shame increases burden and stress, which increases our need for soothing, increases our intolerance of that stress, which leads us right back to the overconsumption of whatever it is, you know, media, food, stimulation, avoidance of stuff, you know. And so, unfortunately, that's sort of what becomes this perpetual cycle, you know, that we find ourselves in. And so, again, it's not so much, you know, what we're doing. We really have to kind of study, you know, with more compassion and curiosity, why we do what we do, you know. So instead of engaging those urges and we resist them just a little bit, we learn so much about why we're in that state, as opposed to, you know, as we fall into it, you know, if we're not curious and compassionate, then we then are shaming ourselves and have that sort of inner critic kind of take over in an extreme way, how we then navigate the next, you know, hour, which is destructive. We don't actually get better when we are shamed. We get more distressed. Mm-hmm. If we don't have good tools for that, we are right back into the cycle.
0: And I think, you know, going back to this, the understanding that the logos mirror, these intrusive thoughts, friends, are things that this is part of the spiritual battle that we oftentimes talk about. And it's one of the greatest tools that the enemy uses against us. So recognize that when we do fall into those intrusive thoughts, when we feed them, they grow. And ultimately, what they do is they create a distance between us and God, which is exactly what the enemy wants us to do. So when we're going through that, the shame game, which obviously, you know, we recognize that what we were doing is wrong. When we put all of our energy in the shame part, as opposed to, you know, allowing myself to, okay, what am I going to do as to Roxanne, to your point, what am I going to do differently? How am I going to avoid falling into those same triggers that caused me to fall into that sin? When we don't do that, you have to recognize that the enemy goes to work more and more in those moments. And ultimately, it's not just about that one event in which you messed up or when you overate. It begins to create a cycle of a value that you have towards yourself. And we were talking about this last Sunday in our sermon that we called the sermon, The Lies That We Believe, and how often what we don't realize is that those thoughts that we have are contagious. They impact us not just in that one moment, but they can impact us in other parts of our life. And so be very, very careful, friends, about not only the obvious intrusive thing about this with regards to gluttony, but look at all the other thoughts that are going to come into your mind as you partake of that, as you fall into that struggle of gluttony. So just something to be mindful of. And listen to how St. John Climacus speaks about this. He says, gluttony is hypocrisy of the stomach. I love that. Gluttony is hypocrisy of the stomach, yet it is also the door through which many other passions enter. Kind of going back to what we had just mentioned. It's a door where other passions can enter.
1: And, you know, I think one thing I want listeners to really understand as they listen and are thinking, man, I'm really struggling with food

0: it, but they are, food scientists have looked for the exact combination of sugar, fat, and salt that will maximize pleasure in the body and without triggering fullness. So listen to that. They're looking for maximum pleasure without triggering fullness. Okay, so it's not by accident that people have found themselves in these very indulgent places. It's by design. Same holds true for the way media has been designed. Social media are forms of technology. Everything is sort of, our brain is being trained, you know, via dopamine, not just desire. So, you know, this sort of fast spike in dopamine, the combination is this fast spike in dopamine with minimal effort required to obtain it with this immediate reward. That's what our body was not designed for. So our brain learns, you know, this is really important. Let's repeat this. And over time, so those cravings intensify, satisfaction decreases, and normal food or normal states of media feel less appealing. And someone says, you know, people say all the time, I'm not even hungry, but why am I eating? Or I can't stop, you know? And so that is not lack of virtue. It's conditioned neurobiology. And I think we have to be really compassionate in the way that we look at how we ended up here, that this is spiritual warfare. This is what it is to live in a fallen world. If we don't recognize it, that the industries are working against us, from the ads to the smells that are pumped out of society to the visual cues, things are packaged and engineered to bypass our normal regulators, is what I would say.
1: Right, and I'm looking at the chat room, and so many people on the chat room right now. And again, if you're just tuning in and you'd like to join the chat room, we're on YouTube. You can go to Ancient Faith Ministries on YouTube. There's a chat room there that you can leave comments and questions. You can also call us if you have a question at 1-855-237-2346. We would love to hear from you. Again, that number is 1-855-237-2346. And as always, you can email us a question at thelowes@ancientfaith.com. We're also broadcasting the show on the Lowe's Facebook page and our church, St. John the Divine Greek Orthodox Church's Facebook page as well. So definitely leave your questions and comments in those comment sections there. Here's the last one, friends, of what we really want to hone in on, of why we struggle. And this goes without saying, it's a very obvious thing, but I want to kind of dive a little bit deeper because I want to show you how it impacts you spiritually. And that is decision fatigue. Decision fatigue is so difficult, so powerful. And what I mean by that is that every day you and I are making decisions all the time, day in and day out, on a number of different things. I oftentimes wonder just how many decisions we are making, how many hundreds of decisions we're making every single day. And so we're living in a time and in a world where, whether we realize it or not, we're seeing record levels of people stressed out. Some of you that are tuning in and listening to my voice have a stress on your heart. You have a worry on your mind right now. Well, you have to know that's consuming mental energy, emotional energy. Not only that, but there's mental exhaustion. There's time pressures, time requirements that we have to do, requirements that are expected of us. All these things, what I'm trying to share with you, are things that are draining us, okay? And if we don't have the right method of us filling our soul and filling our body with the things that help us, we're going to overcompensate. And so one of the things I oftentimes say is that the enemy of this world, the devil will always speak the loudest in your life when you are the tiredest in your life. So whenever you find yourself physically tired, or whenever you find yourself tired in general, it will impact you emotionally, physically, and spiritually. You'll feel distant from God when you're tired. Sometimes you may not even pray. You may not even read your Bibles. Emotionally, where you're just feeling very, like, just ultimately tired emotionally. You want to kind of be away from people. You just want a break. And then for sure, physically, because when you're tired physically, you tend to overcompensate. Going to what you were sharing, Roxanne, which was so powerful, is how our brain works. That when you're physically tired, the brain looks for ways to help you and to kind of give you energy, most of which is not healthy for you. And that's where we find what we oftentimes call comfort eating, or doing things that where we're just trying to kind of ease the stress that we're kind of going through by eating things that are not really oftentimes healthy. Oftentimes we even see commercials that, to your point, Roxanne, that are telling us that if you just eat this or if you just drink this, you'll feel so much better. And we end up allowing ourselves to kind of take that apple, take that unhealthy fruit because it looks so appetizing, because our brains are leading us. The flesh is leading us as opposed to our soul. And those are things that impact us all, by the way.
0: Yeah. So when our internal resources, what I hear you saying is

0: when our internal resources run low and our demands run high. You know, that, by the way, is the definition of stress. When we are operating, when the needs are more than our internal resources to meet those needs, and we are trying to meet those needs in a consistent way. And so we are operating beyond our capacity, and we're doing it for a chronic amount of time. Mm. You know, that's when fast, predictable, comforting is the recipe that our body learns to look for. And as soon as that is reinforced even once, you know, our brain says that works. And so we need our internal resources if we're going to choose well, which means lots of renewal, spiritually, emotionally, physically, psychologically, to be grounded becomes the foundation for being able to choose and respond rather than act out of those need states.
1: Absolutely. I you know, and again, I hope that what we're just doing is just helping you all out as we try to do this. But you know, we want you to get out a pen and paper. We're going to put these on our screen, on the YouTube screen, so that you can actually write these things out. But I want to give you five different ways that you and I, actually six different ways, that we're going to try our best to do with God's help and with the church's guidance and the teachings of our church fathers of how we're going to address gluttony. When we find when we're allowing our flesh to lead us in unhealthy ways. And so number one, I want you to put on your write down is this, is that we have to slow down the moment. In other words, to interrupt those intrusive thoughts. So slow down the moment. And Roxanne, I'd love for you to just kind of start us out with that if you could.
0: Yeah. So this is sort of about resisting, you know, immediately. So not giving in so automatically, you know, as we pause, you know, I think that's something that, you know, we talk about often, but is this pause, you know, so much of sin could be interrupted by just choosing to pause and to turn toward the thought, the urge with curiosity, to be able to actually name what is happening. When we name what is happening, we put distance between ourselves and the behavior, right? Mm. We don't become the feeling, we don't become the behavior. We actually create some distance so we can kind of take a look at it and name it. Mm. You know, what am I feeling right now? What am I noticing? Mm. You know, what just happened before I was feeling this way? You know, is this hunger? Is this something else? Is this boredom? Is this need for stimulation? Is this anger? Is this repression? Is this loneliness? Is this problems that are bigger than me that I just want to push away temporarily? Mm-hmm. You know, so this is this awareness training and spiritual watchfulness where we sort of acknowledge a thought but don't necessarily accept it. Okay, so I think this is the night that we can acknowledge a thought. We don't necessarily have to accept it. But I think, you know, when we are recognizing that and we can name it, we're not just acting on it. And so that pause to slow down, that's how we interrupt the thought.
1: Right. And, you know, and again, I think sometimes when we have that, or when we haven't really, and I think this is easy for all of us, easy in the sense that for all of us to fall into the struggle, is that when we haven't trained our own spiritual life and our soul to be able to pause in that moment, it's extremely difficult to do so because the urge is so great because it's a learned behavior. It's like we waking up in the morning and brushing your teeth. We've already created those neural pathways in our mind to just find that level, whatever that item is, whether it's a drink, whether it's food, whether it's whatever it is, that becomes an off-ramp that oftentimes we can look forward to. I've had people tell me that, you know, who are struggling with alcoholism, and again, that's more of an extreme example, but I think for them, it's what they looked forward to. It became something that they were so much so excited about at the end of their day. And maybe for some of you, as you're listening to our voices, maybe that it's that glass of wine or that multiple glasses of wine. Maybe it's for you, it's a food item. The point I'm trying to make is that if you haven't trained yourself through the church and through the teachings and through really protecting yourself before you're in that temptation, what Roxanne and I are sharing is going to be very, very difficult. So what would I tell you just to kind of add on to what Roxanne was just sharing is create for yourself a plan before you're in that temptation. That's why the Lord's Prayer is so important, where it says, lead me not into temptation. So the prayer would be that is in that morning is if you know that, you know, Friday afternoons, it's my indulging night, or I can do whatever I want to do or drink whatever I want to drink. Well, that's that intrusive thought. I'm going to train myself that, God, I realize that this body is the temple of the Holy Spirit. It's not mine. I have it only on loan, and my way, and the way in which I take care of it is really a reflection of my relationship with you, my dedication to you. So I'm preparing myself already so that when that thought comes to my mind, which it will, that's why it's called an intrusive thought. We have no control over it. St. Paisio says, they're like, our thoughts are like airplanes. They're constantly flying around us. We can't stop them from flying around us, but we can't stop whether or not they land on our soul. So the preparation, maybe beginning that, or even if you struggle with alcoholism, or if you or just struggling with allowing whatever item, whether it's food, whether it's a drink, whatever, to dominate you, is that we don't manage sin, right? We've talked about this a lot. We run from sin. You don't put sin on a leash. You can't do it that way. It's got to be totally done away with. So maybe that you end up putting away those things in your house that you know are triggers for you to overeat, to allow yourself to kind of indulge in ways that are really unhealthy. Again, my point being is that what Roxanne is sharing is if that pause is so powerful to have. It's a game changer. But also, don't trust yourself in that moment. Start creating a plan for you that when you're, that before you're even in that moment, you know exactly what needs to happen.
0: And just, you know, when you say it out loud, it sounds so different than when you thought it. Mm. You know, when we can now name the urge instead of just obey the urge, it feels really different. We have a harder time doing something that we say or we announce to ourselves other than we just thought it and we did it. Mm. So that powerful moment of taking that pause, having that watchfulness, what planes are flying overhead? Okay, now I'm going to name it.
1: And that's the thing too. You know, I know in my own personal life, Roxanne, and we've talked about this a lot, is oftentimes for me, I pray out loud because, and I confess out loud, you know, I don't, because I think one of the things that the enemy loves to do, to your point, Roxanne, is he loves for us to be in secret. I mean, if you look at the life of Adam and Eve, once they took of that forbidden fruit, what do? They ran and they hid. Sin grows in secrecy. And we've oftentimes talked about on the show is that whatever you find yourself doing in secret oftentimes is not good. So because of that, we don't hide our sin, we expose it. We allow it to be exposed. And that beautiful thing, what you're sharing, Roxanne, is so important because we're actually calling out what it is. We're actually calling out what is my struggle, what's going to be happening, as opposed to simply reacting to a thought, which is what the enemy wants us to do, to,
0: that's right,
1: you know, to keep it quiet, just to keep it internal, as opposed to really exposing it. And that's where I love that part in the Bible where Adam and Eve are hiding, and God in his just, again, such a merciful comment that he makes, one of the most extraordinary comments that are found in the especially in the book of Genesis, is where he says, "Where are you?" He says to them, Where are you?" Where he knew where they were, but it was this idea of saying, "I don't want you to be in hiding. I don't want you to be in secret. I want you to come to me." And so that's what I want you to do, friends, is that as we're talking about this number one part of us being able to just kind of grow in our faith, that we're allowing ourselves to be open and honest with God and stand before him and sometimes verbally expressing that. So slowing down, slowing that moment would be number one. Here's number two, is meet the need beneath the behavior. And I love that, Roxanne. This was one of the things that you came up with, and I'd love for you to kind of share your thoughts on that.
0: Yeah, so this is where curiosity becomes your friend. You know, we have to really ask ourselves, you know, is food really what I want and need in this moment? Is alcohol really what I want and need in this moment? You know, what we reach for is often meeting a legitimate need. And we need to name that need, whether it be for rest, you know, comfort, stimulation, connection, emotional release, excitement or adventure or zest or passion. You know, if you remove the food without acknowledging the need, the behavior returns. Okay, so we really have to think about that. If I ever just remove the food, or I just remove the thing, and I'm trying to white knuckle it, you know, I'm trying to use willpower. We all know that's a finite resource. If we're not actually acknowledging the need, the behavior will resurface. So if it's exhaustion, you know, don't push through it. You know, you actually need to rest. If it's loneliness, you know, that means you need connection. Mm-hmm. You know, it means a phone call to somebody who speaks life into you, who can see you and hear you and make you feel of value. You know, if it's overwhelm, you know, one of two things has to happen. Either I need to let something go or I need to ask for help if it's overwhelmed, right? So stepping outside of our situation and trying to re-regulate and rebalance the wheel, you know, if we've had a conflict with our partner, you know, it's taking a 10-minute walk and letting the body settle, you know, instead of reaching for that form of escape that we so often do. You know, if you struggle with vapes or marijuana or any of these substances, it could be anything. So really be thinking about yours, but get curious about the need that you truly have, you know, beneath the behavior. A perfect example of this the other day, actually just yesterday, I was working. And I kept looking at my to-do list and going to the next thing and the next thing. Mm-hmm. And I was so tired. I could feel my eyes, you know, they were hurting, they were burning. I felt so tired. I was struggling with creativity. I was struggling, you know, to be able to have motivation to sort of do the next thing. And I thought to myself, what is it? Okay, what is it? What is wrong? And I had to stop for a second to actually realize that my body needed rest. And I just took about 15 minutes, set my alarm, laid down, shut my eyes, and I actually went into that sort of very, you know, maybe not complete sleep, but deep rest where my eyes, you know, could be moist again. Mm. I was able to shut my eyelids, and I woke up another person 15 minutes from rest, right? Mm. So that's how much the body was calling me to be a good steward, to get curious about that need beneath. If I had not done that, what was I going to need later to help offset that stress?
1: Right. I think for a lot of us, we're operating at that state of continuing the next to-do list, the next to-do list, the next to-do list. Mm-hmm. And I think that that's one of the struggles is that you had that awareness to stop at that moment. But I think knowing, you know, I think most people, they just kind of, life becomes such a routine, Roxanne, mm-hmm. where it's so difficult to kind of have that opportunity to take that break. And we've done shows on, you know, time management and how we're managing that. And we encourage you to listen to those shows as well. But I think to your point, it's so important for us to just be able to say, wait a minute, let me just pause. Let me kind of see what is the need that I have underneath this? Because we don't really oftentimes talk about that, to actually look at what is underneath this need that I'm doing it, because we oftentimes will focus on the act that we actually do as opposed to what is actually leading.
0: Yeah, and then
1: to
0: we
1: that.
0: Shame ourselves,
1: right?
0: And then we try to white knuckle and we try to avoid, and we don't know what's wrong with us, and you know, how am I such a bad person? You know, why can't I get a hold of this? This is the kind of internal dialogue that people share when they come in when they're frustrated by a behavior they just can't stop doing.
1: Right. So here's number three, friends. Again, just to kind of recap, number one was slow down the moment. Number two is get curious about the need beneath the behavior. And here's number three, be a good steward to the body. And we've kind of highlighted this as well. And I'd love to hear, Roxanne, just to kind of share your comments on this as well.
0: I mean, this is where many spiritual approaches will completely sort of miss this piece. And, you know, it is so important. You know, God gives us our body. It is on loan to us for His purpose. It is not for us. It's not to make it look good. It's not to, you know, perfect it. And it's not to run it into the ground either. You know, it is something that is to be nurtured so that our soul can go out into the world and do good things. If we are not caring for the body physically, emotionally, psychologically, we will face trials in this world in the worst ways, right? Because we're not letting the flesh work with the spirit. It is opposing the spirit. And mm-hmm. we cannot forget that. And a dysregulated body will overpower spiritual intention, no matter how sound. So yes, we need to eat enough during the day. We need to pause and actually consume what the body requires. The body was designed to require food and in balanced ways, in healthy ways, so that it could go out and do what it needs to do in this world. We need to include satisfying foods, you know, that bring satiety. We need to, you know, not create a feast or famine cycle that so many people have done in this world. So this is not indulgence, it's stability. Mm. And being a good steward of the body is what we are called to do. It is part of our mission. It's something that, you know, our it's our sacrifice back to God is how we take care of the body that he has put on loan to us for his purpose. Mm-hmm. So, you know, eating is not just about our happiness. It's about what's going to fuel us to do what he needs us to
1: right.
0: do.
1: And I just a brief add to that too, Roxanne, is that, and you just highlighted that at the end, is that if you and I recognize that this body in many ways is a church, it is an opportunity for us to take this church in ways that the physical church cannot go, so that when people see us, they see Christ in us. But if we are people that, and all of us, again, we want to be very clear about this, that we all fall short of God's glory. We recognize that we all make mistakes. But when we allow ourselves to be ruled by the flesh, and we talk about this, there's whether it is the book of James, the book of Galatians, to talk about the wisdom of above as opposed to the wisdom of this earth, or the feeding of the flesh, it's the scriptures are clear that when we allow the flesh to lead us in any way, it separates us, it distances us from, listen to this, the purpose that God has for us. See, you and I are not on this earth to simply exist or even just to simply go to church. We are on this earth to, yes, be part of the Eucharistic community called the church that was established by Christ and obviously through the 2,000 years of uninterrupted history within the Orthodox Church. But our job is to make sure that we continue that, and we can't do it if this vessel that God has given us, we're not caring for it. So to your point, Roxanne, it's not about, manicures and how I look and how, some of our young people will sometimes say, do I have a six pack or do I have these? It's not about that at all. It's, am I training this body to lean more on God and recognizing that this body belongs to him? And we've talked about this before, and by no means to try to be morbid, but, one of the last statements that the priest says over a person who's fallen asleep in the Lord at the funeral service, they'll say that the earth is the Lord's and the fullness thereof, and that everything that's in this earth, including that person, belongs to the earth. And so it ultimately belongs to God. And so that's my challenge for you, is I really would start asking you to really think about, what are the things that I am taking in my mouth? What are the things that I am leaning for comfort? And are these things helping this church to fulfill what that purpose is in life, what God's dream is for me in that in my life? Because I think if we started to change our mindset, Roxanne, about what that is, then we would start looking at our bodies in ways that are much more healthy. And to your point, Roxanne, earlier, which was really just amazing, is that the world itself is not going to give us that. In fact, the world is telling you that if you want it, get it. If you're hungry, feed yourself with it, most of which is not healthy for you. And we even have words like Burger King says, have it your way. And every one of these different commercials oftentimes talk about you feeding your passions, which oftentimes are not healthy. It's feeding something that's going to be antithetical to what God wants us to do. So I share that with you. I know I'm probably talking a lot on this topic, but I really wanted to emphasize to you how important utilizing this vehicle for God's purpose. You are not some random act in history that just came about. You are created by God for a purpose, and this body is one of the ways that God uses it to share his message to the world. Here's number four, friends, and that is, again, kind of going back to this topic, but number four is change the inner voice, or change the inner dialogue that we have within ourselves. And so, like we were talking about earlier, that we're not just talking about food. It's what our interpretation is about what we're finding as an off ramp for us, as a model of comfort. So, Roxanne, if you could kind of start us.
0: The battle is not just what we keep reaching for; it is with our interpretation of what we're doing. We have to replace. I failed again. What is wrong with me? I'm such a horrible person. I'm just, I have no purpose. Everyone else can do this. What is wrong with me? I think we have to replace that with, something triggered me. What can I learn? Mm-hmm. Something triggered me. What can I learn from it? St. Isaac the Syrian, he says, be at peace with your own soul. Do not be harsh with yourself. Why? The wisdom is, that harshness is going to produce, control. We know that the opposite is true. In fact, harsh parenting ends up disconnecting kids from self. And so rather than learning and being curious about what they did and being able to study that with their full frontal lobe and all their executive functioning, they are in a state of disconnection and fear. And all they're looking at is you, right? That the harshness to calm down. They're not studying what happened. They're just saying, how do I prevent you from continuing to harp on me, mm-hmm. right? And so harshness, does not produce holiness. It produces hiding. Avoiding upsetting, mm-hmm. So we really have to be careful with how we are talking to ourselves. Mistakes mean there's something to learn. If I am falling again and again, I maybe haven't learned what it is. I'm not studying enough my inner dialogue. I'm not studying what sets me up for this. I'm not studying what are the obstacles, that are making it harder for me to choose well. I'm not studying the state, the need beneath. I'm not being curious as to what is that need state, the part of me that is yearning for this. There are not bad need states necessarily. There's just bad choices that we make in relation to those needs. So we have to understand those as part of our biology. And so it really takes a compassionate and curious, loving look inward to be able to do that work.
1: Mm-hmm. I love that. We're coming up against at the end of the break, at the end of our show, but I wanted to kind of get to these last two points. Here's number five, friends. And that is small, be content with small wins over dramatic overhauls. And I think sometimes when we're expecting this tremendous change in ourselves, when we don't meet that, which we often don't, then we kind of can allow ourselves to have this apathy or this spiritual laziness because we feel like it's not working, like nothing that I'm doing is working or changing. And so oftentimes it backfires and we can actually go from one extreme to the other. So, to use an example of someone that smokes cigarettes, if you smoked for a while, you can relate to this, but if you smoke and then you stop smoking, say, I'm going to really try not to smoke forever. You may go there for a week to 2 weeks, and then when you can't handle that anymore, and that willpower, to your point that you were mentioning earlier, runs out, that white knuckling has written out, you'll end up going back smoking more than you did before you stopped smoking. So I'm just giving you an example that oftentimes when we don't have that level of recognizing that, hey, let's just look for some small goals, just some very small goals that I'm going to prepare for, as opposed to these overarching things, then we're allowing ourselves to be able to get back up when we fall, because we will fall. And St. John Climacus says, get up, get up, get up. Whenever you fall, continue to get up, because the enemy wants you to stay down. And so I think one of the things that I would encourage you to do is to Roxanne's point is, let's pause again before we're eating, to stop slightly earlier than usual. In other words, when I typically would want to, eat later at night, maybe I start eating a little bit earlier for myself, and then add structure to one part of the day. In other words, find an area of my life that I'm going to say, this is going to be very much structured into how I eat and what I'm partaking of.
0: Yeah. So if we have this kind of watchfulness with ourselves, think about stopping slightly earlier. If I'm not looking for dramatic overhaul, I'm not going, oh my gosh, I started. I took a bite of that thing that I just wish, like, what is wrong with me? I could actually stop at that bite. I could decide at any moment not to have the whole thing. I could decide at any point as I'm feeling myself, as I'm labeling it, identifying, walking to the cabinet, I can say, announcing out loud, I am walking to the cabinet. I'm reaching for it. I could stop at any point. I took the lid off already. I have something in my hand. At any of those points, those are all steps in which we can intercept and interrupt that process. If we've already had five, we don't have to have 10, right? So, there's this moment where we realize there's freedom in choosing. There's freedom in stepping off that cycle. So instead of I already started, so I might as well finish. No, I don't have to. I could put down the fork at any point. And that's such good practice, by the way, to just put down the fork in between bites, even in a normal, setting, to slow down the process, and to be able to identify what I'm doing, to connect within myself as I'm doing it. And it's, if we've ever talked about the, if you've come to a retreat with us, we've talked about the raisin exercise, the infamous raisin exercise, where you just put a raisin in your mouth and, in full mindfulness, all of your sensory experiences are experiencing that one morsel in your mouth. The texture, the smell, you're looking at it, you're feeling, putting it in your mouth, you're letting it just sit there before you even chew. Your body is wanting to rush to chewing, wanting to rush to swallow, but you are slowing down that process in order to be fully mindful and present. And, you know, research gives us tremendous advice. It echoes, you know, the church fathers in terms of this mindful awareness of our present moments is how we interrupt this. So to experience that reason, to slow down what could be a 1 second, millisecond event and turn it into a minute long event, it's profound to see the control that we can assert if we're just mindful. So stopping slightly earlier than usual, being willing to intercept at any point, you know, pausing and shifting gears, you know, and asking myself, what is actually going to lead to life right now? How could I be a good steward to my body in this moment? And we are starting over in that moment. You know, it's never a bad time to start over and to try again. And as we die to ourselves daily, you know, we are growing through consistency, not harshness, not intensity. You know, even as scripture says, we're called to restore others gently. Same holds true for ourselves. We're called to restore ourselves gently. And if you really want to have that level of curiosity and understanding with yourself, you know, research shows we talk to people who have three traits. One, they are an active listener. They're willing to hear us. Two, they are non-judgmental. Three, they are incredibly compassionate. So if we can envelop and internalize those qualities as we are talking to ourselves about what we are doing, research shows we will talk, speak up. So it's important to think about who we are and to allow the Holy Spirit to envelop us as we are dealing with those parts of us that we're so angry at.
1: Yeah, that's good stuff. That's really good stuff. And the final one goes without saying, friends, it's really the first thing, and that is, you know, the importance of prayer. And the importance of connecting to Christ and the church. Prayer is not us saying, God, take this away from me. God, take this away. It's saying, God, as we were mentioning earlier, is God, help me, guide me. Let me start seeing those intrusive thoughts and not feeding them. And so I really want to encourage you to make sure that you speak with your spiritual father, spend some time in prayer, really just not telling God what, the things that are really external that you may be wanting to have happen, but really working on your soul and really delving into those things in your life that you're like, God, I need some help to make sure that I'm leaning more on you than on myself, that you're guiding me, giving me that strength and that wisdom so that I'm prepared when I'm in that battle of that temptation to be able to work, that I'm hearing your voice speak louder than the voice of whatever that thing that I'm wanting to eat or partake of.
0: Absolutely. So, you know, as we sort of, you know, wrap this up, and I can't believe how fast an hour went by, you know, study yourself, you know, what are those external, you know, sources that I am looking for to comfort and to find relief for those internal states that I am experiencing? You know, really, really ask yourself that question so that you can be, as you talked about earlier, Nick, prepared for when that hits. You are better able to understand, you know, the process that God's calling you to, and allowing that to produce virtue in you, to produce growth in you. And God, you know, may want you to sort of attend to some of those areas that you have been avoiding through gluttony.
1: I love that. We thank you so much, everyone, for joining us this evening. Just some final quick announcements, and that is that if you are not receiving our daily inspirational messages, we encourage you to do so. You can go to our website at thelouhs.com. That's LOUHS.com. Scroll all the way down. 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That's where we have all of our sermons, all of the information that we produce, video stuff, all online. And I would encourage you that if you found this show beneficial, don't want to miss next Tuesday's show as we actually go into the intrusive thought, the logos me of lust, and how that is so much becoming a prison for so many people and so many families. So we want to definitely encourage you to tell your friends about next Tuesday's show and share this message with all your friends and family. Thanks to Michael DeGann and Simon Nelson for, again, producing tonight's show. We wish you all the best, our dear friends, and may God bless you and stay strong in your faith.
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1: Well, good evening and welcome to Orthodoxy Live, your live call-in show about the Orthodox faith, her teachings and traditions. I'm your host, Father Evan, and we are streaming to you live here on Ancient Faith Radio. I'm glad you're with us. Now, it's been a couple weeks since I've been actually live. There's been a couple of mailbag episodes that have gone on air while we began the Lenten journey, and that's really kind of the reason why it gets a little bit choppy during Lent. You know, as a priest, there are a number of services that occur during the week, increased service times, and really the load gets rather crazy. I was visiting a parish this week, and I'll talk about that in a minute, but someone there said that they, you know, they had been filling in, let's say, their deacon for their parish priest who's out on medical leave. And they were telling me, gosh, I don't think I'll ever say that a priest only works a few hours a week and that on Sunday, especially seeing the load that they carry. You know, in general, a priest during the years is going hard, but when Lent comes, it can be 6-7 days a week for a long 6-7 weeks. You know, it's just that's the way it goes. And so the last couple Sundays, unfortunately, with services, wasn't able to be on air, but hey, I'm on air tonight. It's March 8th. It's 2026. We have completed, if you will, the second week of our Lenten journey. And if you'd like to call with a question that's on your mind about Christianity, about the Orthodox Church, you can do that at 1-855-237-2346. That's 1-855-AF-RADIO. Well, being on air tonight is always a privilege, and just on Friday, I got up at 4 a.m. here, Mountain Time, got in my car, and we have been in the biggest drought in the state's history, meaning no snow, woke up at 4 in the morning to get on the road, and a blizzard had hit Fort Collins, which was crazy, driving down to DIA so that I could fly to Newark. And about 20, 30 minutes into the drive, I thought, I'm not going to make it. I have to turn around. Luckily, I was able to get to DIA safely and get on a plane and went out to a beautiful parish in Ashbury Park, Ocean City, New Jersey, just outside of Newark, St. George Greek Orthodox Church, and got to spend just over, you know, 36 hours with the community there. My good friend Deacon Emmanuel Tsarnas was my host. The parish is led by Father Andrew Eugenis, gave a retreat and took as our content portions of my latest book, Toolkit for Spiritual Growth 2. Lots of new friends and some old friends, if any of them are listening in. A shout out to all of them. It was such a joy to be with them. A bit hard on the body, especially as I get older, because then at 5 o'clock, was back in a plane, headed back to Denver, and landed, of course, yesterday evening, but like many of you, the clock sprung forward. So got to bed around 11:30, up very early this morning to head to church and hear confessions before the start of divine services. And then got home just this afternoon, right before the show started, to be with you here on Orthodoxy Live. So it's always a bit of a grind this time of year, but in service to Christ and his church and to his people. So the other thing I just want to mention again before I get going here with some questions, there is a movie out And if you can find it near you, just highly recommend you go see it. It's called El Tanto por Cristo. We actually here in Loveland tonight are doing a show at the Rialto Theater at 5:30. I'm not at the show because I'm here. But incredible show. You can Google information about it. And I just recommend that you take a look. And if you get a chance to go see that show, go see it. It's really nice to see some wonderful films about Orthodoxy being produced. A lot of people know about Man of God, but there are films coming out, and this has been a good thing, right? To bring the church into, let's say, the mainstream and have people encounter the church that way. Lastly, I'd say this. I get, especially this time of year, just dozens and dozens and dozens. I mean, I had some this morning from my own people about confession, its meaning, how to do it, how to prepare, what to say, you know, all of that. And, you know, if you hear my voice right now, go buy this book. If you've got a question about confession, I wrote the book for you, Toolkit for Spiritual Growth 2. The second section is on confession. I go through all of that. You know, what is the theology? What is the meaning? You know, what should I be doing? And then a very long FAQ in an attempt to sort of answer the questions I get every year about this incredible and important tool. For our spiritual growth. So anyway, if you're going to email me with a question about confession, I'm going to ask you, have you read my book? I'm going to point you to that right away. All right. Well, with that, let's get out to the phones. Again, you're listening to Orthodoxy Live. It's March 8th, 2026. If you're a fan of the show, you know the last couple of weeks we've been doing mailbag episodes because I've been busy with services. But tonight we're on air. We're live if you like to call in. So let's go out to our first caller and take a call from Amanda. Amanda, welcome to the program.
2: Hello, Father Evan.
1: Hey, Amanda. Where are you calling from?
2: I'm calling from Reading, Pennsylvania.
1: Reading, Pennsylvania. So I was near you. I mean, I was in Newark, but, you know, not right there in Reading. So, but where in the state is Reading?
2: I think you know where I am because you were going to come and basically talk to the parish that I go to, which is St. Constantine and Helen. With Father Theodore. It's on the eastern side of PA.
1: Oh, you're at Father Theodore's parish.
2: Mm-hmm.
1: Did you find out why I wasn't able to come?
2: I did, yes.
1: Well, I'll share it with our audience. I had two emergency crowns put in, and that's not any fun. And that procedure started at 4 o'clock, and I think Father Theodore's Zoom call was at 5, or put it in East Coast time, at 6 and 7. So there was no way I was going to make it. Needless to say, I'm sorry I missed that, and hopefully another time. You have a wonderful parish priest. Oh my gosh, how fortunate are you?
2: Yeah, I'm still honestly getting to know him and everyone there. I've only attended my third Divine Liturgy there today. So,
1: okay.
2: Yeah, but he added me to the Zoom class that they're doing, and I saw on the email, and I'm a member of the Orthodoxy Live fan club, so to speak.
1: That's sweet.
2: And so when I thought you were going to go, I was excited to, you know, to hear what you had to say about the class. So, yeah.
1: Well, Amanda, let me just put you at ease and in a right frame of mind. I am, you know, a humble, sinful, and not very knowledgeable priest. And when I went out to St. George this last week on Friday, Saturday, you know, some people came up who listened to the show. They're like, I can't believe you're here. And I said, oh, gosh, trust me. It's not a big deal. at all. Providentially, long ago, you know, John Maddox heard me speak at a conference, and he had this show in mind and thought, oh, I think you'd be perfect for the show. I still wonder why he would have ever thought that. But nonetheless, here I am. And it's a little bit like, you know, several Christians through history who end up serving the Lord, but do so with all their brokenness in tow. So I'm glad the show's been helpful to you, though. That's great. Great to hear, you know. If you remember, after our call, make sure and reach out to Father Theodore and tell him Father Evan says hello and sorry that I had to get two crowns put in, but I gave him an alternative date, so hopefully that'll work out.
2: Yeah, hopefully so.
1: Yeah, so how did you even find Orthodoxy? I'm always curious about that.
2: Well, I sort of have a long and complicated story with Christianity, which I won't share on the air. But in my journey back to Christianity, I went back to non-denominational Protestantism in the church that I was familiar with in the area. And in reading my Bible, it just seemed like there was such a difference between what I practice in my church and what's taught in my church and what it seemed like the apostles practiced.
1: Okay.
2: And sort of through that study, or me being kind of curious, I came across Orthodoxy, and it's actually been well over a year of me reading about it, reading books. I read Becoming Orthodox by Father Peter Gilchrist and some other books. Anyway, I finally gathered up the courage to walk to an Orthodox church 4 weeks ago.
1: What was that like?
2: It was a little overwhelming, especially when everyone started turning around and saying, Christ is in our midst. I was not expecting
1: that. Yeah, and you're like,
2: that.
1: What do I say?
2: What is happening? It was overwhelming, but it was beautiful and, very full, like the fullness of the faith comes up a lot in the reading that I do, and I can really see that when I walk into the building, is a fullness there.
1: I did say to someone, and I've written the same, that it can also be like watching a really good foreign film without the subtitles.
2: Yeah, I didn't know that there was a book that guides you through the divine liturgy three quarters of the way through, and someone was like, "Here, you can look at this book. We're on page 70."
1: Like, well, that would have been awesome to know, right? Well, not that long ago, it was a month and a half ago, I was asked to write a retreat for clergy in the Orthodox Church, who are many of them, dealing with this, wave of interest in Orthodoxy. And one of the points that I wanted to make was, the challenges and the difficulties that someone like yourself will have to endure and go through. I mean, there's so much that you have to integrate and appropriate because you're coming into Orthodoxy and things like not only the service, but, just terms and language and body position, and there's just all of these things are not things that you would know. On the flip side, someone who's Orthodox has had, myself, I've had decades to integrate these things, right? And you sort of walk into it like, boop, here you go, let's see if you can figure this out. It's a lot. So God bless you, Amanda, and let me know how the journey continues. So what's on your mind?
2: Yeah, so it kind of does have to do with what you were saying just now, actually. And, part of the reason why I said I'm part of the Orthodoxy Live fan club, so to speak, is that I work about 20 hours a week, an evening job, the past couple of weeks has just been filled with listening to Orthodoxy Live over a year back. Like, I've listened for 20 hours a week of Orthodoxy Live.
1: Wow. Okay, Amanda, let's go.
2: So, that's helping fill me in on the millions of questions that I have as someone who hasn't been steeped in this my whole life. Yeah. And so, you know, in going, I've spoken to the priest, one of the priests at Saints Constantine and Helen, and, you know, he gave me some things to do. I have a couple of icons now. I have a little prayer book, and I've been praying. And, you know, my husband is not as interested in Orthodoxy as I am. And so my question is, to get to the actual question, I have imposter syndrome, I think. I feel like I am appropriating something. I feel like I am faking almost. Like, this isn't something for me. This isn't something I should be doing. I feel like an outsider. And so, you know, I do, when I'm praying in front of him, you know, if he's just sitting on the couch and I'm praying at my prayer corner, you know, making the sign of the cross, I honestly feel a little dumb. Because, you know, I just feel silly. And I'm wondering,
1: self-conscious,
2: I don't know if there's a question there so much as just what do I do? Or do you have any advice about that?
1: Well, okay. I'll tell you something that may not seem in any way related. But so since I was little, I always felt like there was something I should be doing that I never got a chance to do. And I'm going to get to that in a second. But so I grew up here in Colorado. My mother was a child of immigrant parents. And so as a result, you know, her parents from the old country, they didn't allow her to do much. You know, she kind of lived as if she had been brought up back in Greece. And so she was pretty restricted in terms of activities. And my mother is really into sports, but she never got to do them. So one of the things that my mother really wanted to do was ski. And that makes sense. You live in Colorado. It's, you know, one of the greatest places in the world to go ski. And because she never really got to learn to ski, she was just really certain and adamant that that opportunity would not pass her children's, you know, lives, right? So we would have a chance to. So from the time I was little, you know, kindergarten and beyond, before, I was skiing, and we skied a lot. You know, we were in a ski club. I love to tell people, you know, growing up, my gym class during the week, you could basically sign up to ski on Saturday, right? And so it was just part of it. You know, just part of life. I became a really good skier. Now, here's something my mom would probably be upset to hear. I didn't really like it. You know, I didn't really love it. I always thought I should be a surfer.
2: In Colorado.
1: Yeah, I mean, you can't. But I was like, that's what I'm supposed to be doing. I'm supposed to be surfing. I'm not supposed to be skiing. I'm doing the skiing thing. And, you know, I became really good at it. And certainly there are times where I'm like, you know, this is really, it's really a lovely, lovely, beautiful sport. And I've made, you know, some great memories, especially with my kids and friends doing it. And there are times when you go that truly it is one of the most exquisite things. You know, you're up high in the mountains above 10,000, 11,000 feet, you know, big blanket of snow, maybe even the sun's out. And it's just you on your skis, and it's truly incredible, right? But I just never felt like that was what I was supposed to be doing, you know? I was supposed to be surfing. So when I turned 50, friends of ours took my wife and I to Hawaii. And for my 50th birthday, I finally got a chance to take surfing lessons. And I got up. I mean, my wife paid for the pictures, you know, after it, because she wanted me to have pictures of me surfing, you know. And it was fabulous. But I felt the whole time like I was an imposter. Like, I was so self-conscious. You know, I was out there with, you know, these, you know, like 6-year-olds, you know. I didn't know what I was doing. I mean, I spent most of the day just tumbling off the board and swallowing seawater, you know. And why am I telling you that? Because sometimes the thing that is most deeply rooted in our heart is something that we've never had the opportunity to do and participate in. And when we finally get that chance, it's not going to be as if it comes naturally to us. You know, I'm still convinced that I should be a surfer, or I should have been a surfer. And well, I think to many, people's, outside opinion, that that day's probably passed, but I could probably move to California and become like, a mediocre surfer, I guess, if I went out there every day. So, for you, like me learning to surf, I think that's just the way it's going to be, at least for the foreseeable future. You know, you're not going to know how to stand on the board. You're not going to know when to turn it, when exactly, you should be moving your knees up and how to do that. And then forget turning, right? You're just going to be ungraceful and goofy. And that's how it's going to be. And, first time you kiss an icon or make a prostration or the sign of the cross, or bake even the offering bread, it's just going to feel like you're doing something that maybe you in your deepest heart know is where you need to be and what you want to be doing, but you're just going to feel goofy and like you shouldn't be there and self-conscious. And there's no like quick fix. There's no way to become a great surfer except to surf every day. And there's no way to sort of integrate yourself into the life of the church except to by doing these things each and every day. Now, I don't know if that sounds completely ridiculous. And this is the first time I've ever used a surfing analogy on the show in 14 years. but does it make a little bit of sense to you?
2: Yeah, it does. It does. I don't know what else to say beyond it. That was a really good analogy, so I appreciate it.
1: Yeah, yeah. You just got to get out there. You just got to, every day you got to go surfing a little bit. Some days, the day's going to be perfect and the wave's just right, and you're going to catch a couple and you're going to be like, wow. There's going to be other days where you just never get up and it's cold and it was uncomfortable and your skin's itchy in that suit. And you're just like, what is this? Like you put on that wetsuit. I remember putting that on. I'm like, what is this thing? I just feel so stupid and idiotic, I don't even know how to carry this board, And I think that the suit chafed my thighs and, so that's going to be the deal for a bit. And then eventually, it's going to feel completely and totally natural. I think the surfers say tubular, right? It's just going to be, you're going to do it. And you're not even going to think about it, right? It's just going to be second nature. And that's, I have the same thing as a priest. Sometimes I'm standing at the altar and I'm like, are you kidding me? Like me up here, this is ridiculous. And, I kind of catch myself. And then there's other moments where I'm in it. And it's

0: F Radio. We're streaming to you live here. It's March 8th, 2026. We just completed the second week of Lent. And here's an email that came in. So, you know, people call, people are streaming with us on YouTube and Facebook, and they put questions in the chat box, and people also email their questions at orthodoxylive@ancientfaith.com. And this comes from Costa from Philly. He writes in, "Hi, Father Evan. My name is Costa. I'm a cradle Greek Orthodox Christian from Philadelphia. Since I know you usually ask on the air which church people attend, I go to Evangelismos, or that's also in English known as the Annunciation, celebrated on March 25th, is the Annunciation of Gabriel's announcing to Mary that she's going to have a Christ child, in Elkins Park with Father John Johns. And if he's listening," he writes, "yes, I know I'm very bad with attendance, and I need to work on that." Well, by the way, Father John Johns is a classmate of mine, and I know Father John Johns. So when you go back to church, Costa, make sure and tell him hello from Father Evan. However, my question was regarding the church's stance on tattoos. I know when I was younger, almost nobody had tattoos, but now I'm seeing a lot of younger Greeks with tattoos. Not sure if that's people who are irreligious or not, but I know, for instance, Serbians who are Orthodox and tend to be religious tend to have a bunch of them. So I was curious of the church's stance. Well, you know, I don't know if we could say, well, this group of people, you know, Serbs or young Greeks or, you know, I don't know, people from Wales between the ages of 35 and 42, you know, they seem to get tattoos and it's appropriate. But I do know that, you know, your general description is correct. I mean, when I was growing up, nobody really had tattoos, and over the last 20 years or so, it's become the thing to do. Like, everybody's getting tattoos, young people, old people, housewives, you name it. And the truth is, the church's stance is that we shouldn't tattoo the body. But rather, the body in and of itself is beautiful as God created it. You know, it's the same to say with, you know, excessive piercings, you know, and augmentations to our just to your body. These are things that the church says, no, we should treat the body. We should eat right and clean, right? Modestly. We should care for the body, you know, dress appropriately, clean the body. It is the temple of a living God, and it's part of our spiritual life, right? And so tattooing is not something the church supports, and it really, you know, encourages, let's say, the faithful to reconsider this trend. Now, I'm going to tell you, I remember asking my dad about tattooing when I was a boy, because a lot of the, let's say, some of the older servicemen that came to his diner had been tattooed when they were in the service when they were younger. And those tattoos didn't look so good later in life. And my dad, you know, would remind me that, you know, life is longer than the maybe 6 month to 1 year horizon you have when you're younger. And the choices you make will often have long ranging impact on your life. So take a breath and think about it. And, you know, a lot of the imagery that people have for tattoos is not in line with the gospel. I mean, I know that people will tattoo words like love on their, you know, maybe even scripture verses or a cross. But I would just encourage you to take a pause, reconsider. You know, I think if you avoid getting a tattoo, you're not going to regret that in a few years, right? And go to church, Costa. Go to church every Sunday. Do everything you can to make sure that you're faithfully in church, right? And go meet with Father John Johns. Tell him hello. If you've got the courage to do it, maybe even schedule a time for confession and reconnect. Okay. Thanks for the question. All right. So let's take a quick break. We're halfway into the show, and we'll take a quick break. We'll be back in less than a minute.
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1: Hi, this is Father Evan Armitas, priest at St. Spirit on Greek Orthodox Church in Loveland, Colorado, and the host of the Ancient Faith Radio Sunday night call-in show, Orthodoxy Live. 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
0: 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That's 1-855-237-2346. 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
1: Well, welcome back to the show, and if you'd like to dial in, we have open lines at 1-855-237-2346. And so one of our listeners has sent in a question on YouTube, and the question is about the issue of the filioque. Tim writes in, I have a question, why did the filioque only become an issue around the time of the Great Schism? Quote, I'm reading some history from pre-Schism West, and it's used as far back as the 400 or 500s. Well, Tim, I think there's a really simple and straightforward answer to that. So the use of the filioque was not universal. It was introduced really in, if you will, the council that first used it was the Council of Toledo, which happened in Spain, 589, and it was used to counter the Arian heresy. But that's not an ecumenical council. That's not a council in which the church agrees to the creedal formula. In fact, the council that, you know, solidified the creed in the form that we have, and the acceptance of that both in the East and the West has been and was the universal witness of the church. Now, always within the church's life and history, there are things that occur, let's say regionally, locally, sometimes that local or regional experience is brought forward to, let's say, the universal church and accepted, and often it is not. And so there's your problem, is that, you know, a regional or local expression became the universal expression. And then there's a lot of history as to how that happened and its point, the point of that, right? And sort of the thought that, you know, many in the West had that, like, this is actually the correct way to go about it, and thinking that, you know, the Eastern expression was wrong. But really, the Eastern expression of the creed and the Western expression of the creed were the same and agreed to. So, you know, without getting into some of the sort of eventual theological problems that come from that use of the Spirit proceeding from the Father and the Son, the simple answer is that it was not, the local use was not a universal or ecumenical decision, or was it accepted ecumenically? So that's why by the time of the schism comes, you know, this becomes a highlighted issue, right? It's sort of like the West is going to adopt this as a universal expression of Trinitarian theology, when it's a local expression and not accepted by the universal church. So there you go. Again, you're listening to Orthodoxy Live here in Ancient Faith. Number to call, 1-855-237-2346. Someone writes in and asks, what is the Orthodox and or patristic understanding of God making man in his image? Well, interestingly enough, after church today, there were a few visitors who stayed after the service for quite some time. We're kind of wandering around inside the church, looking at the iconography and discussing things. And as I was finishing up about an hour or so after services, I stopped and visited them a little bit. And this question came up, you know, what does this mean? You know, one of the things that we need to say is that this idea that man and woman are made in God's image, we should add and likeness, that's what the scriptures say, means that, you know, humanity is unique. The scriptures do not talk about, you know, the trees being made in God's image. They certainly, the trees are part of his creation, right? And he created the plants, the trees, you know, the oceans, the rivers, the mountains, and those things give witness to God. But humanity is made in God's image. The Greek ikona, which is often translated as icon, right, or reflection. So there's this unique reality that humanity is a reflection of God, and that reality and sort of the qualities that go along with that reality are going to be things like, you know, freedom of will, right? That's a reflection of God's freedom, love, mercy, forgiveness, right? These are qualities, and they reflect, you know, who God is. And, you know, unlike, let's say, maybe the birds of the air, we can, as human beings, because of our freedom, we can choose not to reflect God's image. We can, if you will, cover the image of God. We can attempt to even disfigure it. We can't efface it. You know, it's like a coin that gets stamped, you know, with the, let's say, image of one of the presidents here in the United States, you know, like a quarter or a half dollar gets stamped. You know, that image is there, but by abuse and misuse, you know, that image might sort of be hard to see. But it's indelible, right? It's stamped upon us, right? Never can the creature lose its connection to its creator. And so that's the other thing, is that, you know, you and I, made in God's image, are forever linked, right? We're forever linked to our creator. It's also, if you will, to agree, the glory of humanity. And it's such a wonderful thing to think that, you know, God created us in his image. Now the likeness part, that's the part that to a degree can come into, let's say, we can be like God or very dislike him, right? So, you know, if we're unforgiving, if we're unmerciful, if we don't live with love towards our neighbor, but only love for ourselves, then we're not very like God. And so, if you will, that can be transient, that can change. It's mutable, if you will, as like the image isn't. So, you know, that's a quick summary, you know, anyway. All right. Another question that comes in, on YouTube is related to military service. And this is Stars at Night writes in and says, how does Orthodoxy reconcile military service? I feel called to the church, but also to the military. And in my case, to build a stable, quote unquote, life. You know, this comes up, you know, right now, unfortunately, there's lots of violence going on. And U.S. military forces have been deployed in various places, and I do not believe that violence is the answer. And that's, you know, Christ speaking. It's not Father Evan's idea. And so, you know, what does the church do? Well, the church understands that military service does, it is, if you will, a thing in the world. And those who serve in the military, we treat with respect and honor. We understand their role. But if they're called upon to act violently in the world, and, you know, like, for example, in defense of the innocent, and they have to take life, the church deals with that in the sense that, you know, when a life is taken, even in the defense of the innocent, that is a tragedy, right? And so there's a process that someone who served in the military goes through when they're reintegrated into the life of the church. You know, many people will serve in the military and their jobs will not lead to that. They might be in the medical corps. They could be, you know, my assistant is a chaplain in the military. And they serve a very, you know, important role, but one that isn't connected to, let's say, making war. But they're in a helping profession. You know, there's accountants and quartermasters and all the rest. So, you know, if I was to encourage someone in the military service who was going in as a Christian, I would say, you know, pick an area of military service in which you can serve, and won't be called upon, right, to, you know, aim, shoot, and kill, right? So something to think about. Anyway, all right. So again, if you'd like to call into the show, 1-855-237-2346. Another question coming in from YouTube. Hi there. I'm exploring Orthodoxy. We are traditional Catholics. What do I do if my husband doesn't want to go down this road? Well, look, you have to move very slowly in a situation like you're describing. You can't drag someone, you can't push someone, but you also have to be honest, right? And so I think there's a lot of discussion time, there's a lot of patience, and you know, like I said, you have to move slow. You can't leave your spouse behind, especially because that may lead to discord within the marriage, right? Now, this is a fine line I have to walk because, you know, maybe evidence to the contrary, you know, I spent a lot of time around the Roman Catholic Church and went to a Jesuit college and have a love for Roman Catholicism, explored it deeply, but eventually made the decision that I didn't think the fullness of the faith was found in the Roman Catholic Church. Now, that being said, I don't like to be disparaging about Roman Catholicism. I think there's a number of beautiful, wonderful, and true things within the Roman Catholic Church. You know, I was out at this talk on the East Coast and you know, Catholics were there as well, you know, but I do think the fullness of the faith is found within Orthodoxy. And I think as Roman Catholics, often when they begin to explore Orthodoxy, they find the same to be true. So, you know, you just got to take your time, you know, and you've got to make sure that your discussions around this are not arguments. They're honest exploration and curiosity and dialogue are primary, not attempting to win, right? That wouldn't be helpful at all. So, you know, just take your time, Aurora, just take your time, have lots of conversations. Maybe at some point, you know, invite your husband to go sit down with an Orthodox priest to discuss things, and then go see your Roman Catholic priest and discuss things and just move slow. Okay. God bless you. Thanks for writing. Okay. Let's go back out to the phones and we'll take a call from Amber. Amber, welcome to the program.
2: Hi, Father Adam. Father bless.
1: The Lord bless you. Hey, where are you calling from?
2: I'm from Portland, Oregon.
1: No way. Okay. Way back in the day, I spent a fair amount of time in Portland. I used to live in Seattle. So are you a native of Portland?
2: No, we moved here about 12 years ago.
1: Oh, where from?
2: All over Alaska, New Mexico. We just kind of move around.
1: Huh. Are you used to the gray and the rain and all that?
2: Oh yeah. We really like it here.
1: Yeah. It's a lovely city. I couldn't get accustomed to the weather of the Northwest. It was really hard for me. I couldn't stay, but it's where my wife's from. You know, anyway, do you go to church there in Portland?
2: I do. I attend St. George's Antiochian Orthodox Church.
1: Lovely. I've never been to there. I've been to St. John's in Portland, but I haven't been to St. George's. Is it right in the city or suburb?
2: It's over on the other side, on the Gresham side. If you're ever in Portland again, you should go. We just finished an iconography project that the whole inside of our parish is now covered with these amazing icons. It's so beautiful.
1: How lovely. Yeah, I would love to visit. Well, let your parish priest know. I'll come do a retreat sometime out in Portland. I'd love to see your church.
2: That would be wonderful.
1: Yeah. Well, what's on your mind?
2: Well, so my question is, because sometimes I do go to St. John's, like they have a Bible study that I like to go to, and it's closer to my house. So sometimes I'll go, and they encourage us to do a lot of pan-Orthodox things around town, which is fun. But I noticed it's really interesting when, especially we're getting into the litanies in our parish, in the Antiochian litany, it's always usually worded as keep us, but when I'm at St. John's, they'll word it help us, save us, and have mercy on us and protect us. And so there's that difference between protect and keep, which sounds like it's a very different contemplative idea. And so I was just curious about like how the word choice and what that in that experience in the litanies and what how the Greek gets translated differently there.
1: Yeah, yeah. You know, that's the challenge, right? Is that, you know, take the liturgy, its composition was in Greek. And it's hard to translate from one language to another. It's you can never get an exact translation, right? We know that from like how the scriptures are translated. It's very, very difficult. And add to the fact that, you know, the Greek is rather nuanced. It's not the same as modern Greek, right? It's a language that was used and crafted by the most exquisite of theologians. You know, these liturgies, you know, St. John Chrysostom, St. Basil the Great, St. Gregory. You know, these are Cappadocians, right? These are fathers, you know. Gregory with the Presanctified is not necessarily classified as a Cappadocian, but Basil and John are. And so, you know, regardless of the fact that they were Christian theologians, they still, if you just put them, let's say, you know, within the world, they are some of the brightest people ever. You know, sort of like St. Paul, you know, St. Paul, we don't often notice his genius, right? He's an absolute genius. He also happens to be incredibly faithful and holy, right? And so his writings are very, you know, they're nuanced. So you're just going to face that reality when we take something like that and we try to bring it into modern English. And as you know, language isn't static, right?
2: Mm-hmm.
1: So a word, you know, that we're using, you know, do you have kids?
2: I do, yeah.
1: Are they teenagers?
2: But she's 21 now. But
1: okay, so she's an adult, right?
2: Yeah.
1: I mean, so I have adult children. I have one teenager left, and they use words. Like my daughter the other day said, oh, blah, blah, yeah, I was there, and I just got cooked. Mm-hmm. And yeah. she meant, you know, she didn't mean she got cooked like in a pan. Right. And she didn't mean she got burned at the beach. She was playing in a college soccer game and they got cooked, meaning we got worked over. Right. And, mm-hmm. and so, yeah, it's very hard. And so you're going to see, and the Antiochian Archdiocese is going to use a translation that they've approved through their hierarch, right? And then within the Greek Archdiocese, you know, the approved translation is going to come through their hierarch. And so there's your distinction. It's like, well, you have this hierarch saying, well, I think this translation is closer to the original, and so that's what we're going to use. And then, you know, the Antiochian bishop's going to basically make the same call, right? And then you end up with this difference. It is a good argument for the church in America finally moving past its jurisdictional differences and being unified under one archdiocese, right? Because then as you would go from one church to the other, you would have, you know, a common use of language, which we currently don't have, right?
2: Yeah. I actually really appreciate it because when I'm at St. John's, which is a Greek Orthodox church, I get to contemplate it in one way. And then when I'm at my home church, which is Antiochian, I get to contemplate it in the other way. So it's a beautiful nuance, but it just sometimes, I just get curious sometimes about, wonder why they did it that way, because it does, you know, the word nuance just does bring a different contemplation behind which word choice it is. So. Thank you so much for answering my question.
1: Yeah, Amber, I'll say one other thing. I mean, and the strength of, let's say, the local hierarchs. Like, I served under a bishop for a couple decades who was very precise in language use, Metropolitan Isaiah. And his Greek was very good. And so he would send out encyclicals to explain why word choice in this particular petition or hymn had to be as it was, right? And so that was very important to him. And, you know, it's a particular skill. Now, one of the things that you may find yourself doing is, you know, why don't you pick up a lexicon and learn a little bit about that. Cause I think you'd be, now I had a friend who was a bishop from Africa and he spoke many, many dialects. He's since reposed, but he would tell me wherever he went in the world, he preferred serving the liturgy in the original Greek because he said there was no question of meaning. You know, it was just much more precise. And for example, he said, you know, in some parts of Africa, to use the word virgin was a derogatory term. So to call the Mother of God ever virgin, you know, you would have gotten, people would think, oh, that's terrible, because a virgin was an unwed, an unloved woman. You know, so that wasn't used in the way we would look at a virgin, right? So he said, I had to find language for some of these villages that express what we were trying to say, but didn't use the term virgin, right? There you go. I mean, it's hard, right? Mm-hmm. So, yeah. Anyway.
2: Yeah.
1: Well, thanks for calling.
2: Yeah. Yeah, sure. Like our parish has a lot of Arabic speakers. So we also do the litanies in Arabic as well too. Mm-hmm. So it makes it even more fun.
1: I love hearing the liturgy in Arabic. I love chanting in Arabic. I really do. A lot of times when I'm driving in the car, when I play Byzantine music, I'll play it in Arabic. And I don't really know but a handful of words in Arabic, but I know what you mean. It's like it adds a whole nother layer, doesn't it?
2: It does. I absolutely love it. I don't speak very much Arabic. I speak a lot more now than I used to, but you know, it becomes a communal prayer language for us. It just, I love it going between Arabic, English, and Greek. You know, you just lose track of what language you're in sometimes, and it just makes it even more fun.
1: It's true. Yeah, it does. Yeah. It's a richer experience for sure. Right. So I think, you know, one last thing I'm going to say to you, Amber, and I think the fact that, you know, you've brought up this question and some people might take it as a weakness. Like, what do you mean you can't agree on the translation? I think it's actually a strength. because what it does is it keeps the church from becoming fixated. You know, like, so part of our problem, let's say in the West, is like, we've got this English translation of the Bible, you know, it's infallible, and words in English are not able to convey what they mean in the original. And as a result, mm-hmm. whole theologies have sprung up that are incorrect and lead people astray. And when there's a flexibility to our appreciation of what's being said, and we say, well, this is how it's being translated, but I understand that it might not be able to capture the full meaning, that safeguards you a bit, right? Do you see it?
2: Yeah. Oh, absolutely. Well, I'm actually just finishing writing a thesis on the Book of Baruch and just did a chapter on the nuances of Edokan and the Sinistrophe. Mm. So yeah, I definitely get that.
1: Right. And so, you know, Orthodoxy feels comfortable in that space because we don't have a fixation, because we know that behind, like for a Greek parish, let's say, my New Testament readings that are on the altar and in the gospel book are arranged side by side, original and English. And if I was in France, it would be original Greek and French. So there's always the notion that, yes, we are offering this in the vernacular because then people can hear it, but the original is supreme, right? And, yep. And then as you just pointed out in your own thesis, even when you have the original and even when you've done a deep dive, it's still more nuanced than you can explain in a paragraph. Right?
2: Absolutely. Yeah.
1: Yeah. Yeah. So,
2: yeah. Well, thank you, Father Evan, for taking my question.
1: Yeah. You bet, Amber. Take care. Bye-bye.
2: All right. Thanks. Bye.
1: Well, you know, we've got a couple more questions that have come in via YouTube, but I don't think I can answer them in the few minutes that I have left. So I'm going to take an email that came in to me. Hi, Father. I had a question. If it was okay to write down, pre-write down, he says, my prayers, refining them and not thinking them up spontaneously every time. Am I not being genuine if I do that? You can use this question on the show. Well, Ryan, that is exactly what the prayer books of the church are. They're pre-written prayers that we can use so that we can avoid perhaps going astray and sort of, you know, just praying whatever's on the top of our mind. The flip side of that is that, you know, to pray from one's heart is acceptable. You know, the church doesn't say you shouldn't or never should pray that way. We do it all the time. A priest is called upon to do this constantly with people as they call, text, when they run into him on the street, when I'm in the hospital, they'll just say, Father, pray with me right now. It's not like I, you know, necessarily have the priest prayer handbook on me and pull it out and go, oh, okay, for this situation, you know, let me pray that prayer. I mean, that is available to me often and I do that, but I also can just pray. And the same goes for you. Now, I wouldn't go about necessarily, you know, writing up your own prayers. I mean, you have the Psalms, you know, you have the Our Father, you have the Jesus Prayer. You have all of these prayers that saints through the centuries have written, that the church has compiled and uses, you know, in the morning, in the midday, in the evening, you know, after dinner. Prayers for when someone's sick, prayers for when someone's in need, prayer for our marriage, prayer for a single person, prayer for a sick child, you know, thousands of prayers that have been developed through the centuries. And you know, it's not a matter of, am I being, you know, genuine or not if I'm using that. No, these words become your own, right? And we can use them, you know, when we pray. And as we use them, we find that they speak to God in a way that really is not only something that we ourselves own. Like, this is my prayer before God, just like the 50th Psalm. Like, the more you pray, you're like, is there a better prayer to ask for God's forgiveness than that Psalm? I really don't know that there is. And so it becomes your own. And also you come to recognize this is much better than anything I could come up with on my own. Right. So let me use it. So, you know, on the one hand, you're asking, can you write them down? Well, you could. And I'm answering this in two ways, saying, yes, pre-written prayers are fine. We use them all the time. That's the whole reality of prayer within the church, if you will, and the prayer books that we have and the divine services. And the flip side, and the other point I'm making is, you know, you may not want to be writing these prayers yourself, like just use the prayers that already exist. So again, all right. Well, thank you so much for listening to Orthodoxy Live tonight and being with us for Ancient Faith Radio and for Orthodoxy Live. I'm Father Evan. Good night and God bless.

0: Again, when the bishop said that the Word must be described as the true power and image of the Father, in all things exact and like the Father, and as unalterable, and as always existing, and as in Him without division. For never was the Word not, but He was always existing everlastingly with the Father, as the radiance of life. When they had done this, Eusebius and his followers endured, indeed, as not daring to contradict, being put to shame by the arguments which were urged against them. But they were caught whispering to each other and winking, and that like, and always, and power, and in Him were, as before, common to us and the Son, and that it was not difficult to agree to these. As to likeness, they said that it is written of us, man is the image and glory of God. Eternally abiding, that it was written, for we which live are always with God. With in Him, quote, in Him we live and move and have our being. As for unalterable, that it was written, nothing shall separate us from the love of Christ. As to power, that the caterpillar and the locust are called power and great powers, and that it is often said of the people, for instance, all the power of the Lord came out of the land of Egypt. And there are others also, heavenly ones, for Scripture says, the Lord of powers is with us, the God of Jacob is our refuge. Indeed, Asterius, by title the sophist, has said the like in writing, having learned it from them, and before him Arius having learned it also, as has been said. But the bishops discerning in this too their dissimulation, and whereas it is written, deceit is in the heart of the irreligious that imagine evil, they were again compelled on their part to collect the sense of the Scriptures, and to re-say and rewrite what they had said before more distinctly still, namely, that the Son is one in essence, consubstantial, homoousion, with the Father, by way of signifying that the Son was from the Father, not merely like, but the same in likeness, and of showing that the Son's likeness and unalterableness was different from such copy of the same as is ascribed to us, which we acquire from virtue on the ground of observance of the commandments. For bodies which are like each other may be separated and become at distance from each other, as are human sons relatively to their parents, as is written concerning Adam and Seth, who was begotten of him, that he was like him after his own pattern. But since the generation of the Son from the Father is not according to the nature of men, and not only like, but also inseparable from the essence of the Father, and he and the Father are one, as he said himself, and the Word is ever in the Father, and the Father in the Word, as the radiance stands towards the light. For this is the phrase itself indicates. Therefore the council, as understanding this, suitably wrote, one in essence, that they might both defeat the perverseness of the heretics, and show that the Word was other than originate things. For after thus writing, they at once added, but they who say that the Son of God is from nothing, or created, or alterable, or a work, or from other essence, these the Holy Catholic Church anathematizes. That is from St. Athanasius's treatise, De Decretis, that is, on the Synod of Nicaea. I am your host, Professor Cyril Gary Jenkins. And you are listening to Light Through the Past.
1: Light Through the Past, a survey of church history. Dr. Cyril Gary Jenkins examines the course and development of the Orthodox Church It struggles with heresy, the empire, and relations to other Christian bodies. Here's Dr. Jenkins.
0: Greetings, everyone. We are once again back at it. I have realized that I have made a couple mistakes. Yes, indeed, I have. So, first and foremost, I had mentioned this as coming from St. Athanasius' work, De Synodiis, that is on synods. And, well, what synods? Well, it had to do with the synods of Seleucia and Sirmium. Get the word out. And indeed, he does talk about this in the De Synodiis. But the specific passage I was thinking of is from De Decretis, which is also called On the Nicene Council. And it is concerning the decrees of the Nicene Council. So generally, books in the ancient world took their titles from their first word or words. And so I read this again, or I read this, because it's something that I'm going to pick back up on here. But the other mistake was I forgot to put my book into the show notes page. So I'll try to remember that this time around when I email our producer. Anyway, having said that, let's dive in here today. So again, this is just kind of a recap of my paper, what I'm going to talk about at the conference coming up. It's really not a conference. I'm one of two people who's giving a paper at St. Thomas University in Miami. And it's basically looking at the 1700 years of Nicaea. And so when I'm down there, I'm basically talking about the Orthodox Church. What is the significance of Nicaea? And so there's, of course, all sorts of significance to it. It's really hard to kind of break it down. And I thought, well, I'm just going to break it down to these points that, let's just say, are significant to me as a historian. And so essentially, the first two points, they very much hang together. And that is that the Council of Nicaea, in a sense, supplanted all the other councils, even councils that followed and agreed with it, such as the Council of Sirmium, that these councils that met and agreed with Nicaea, they don't supplant Nicaea. But in a real sense, Nicaea supplants or supersedes, perhaps supplant is not the right word, supersedes these other councils, and it has a status unlike other councils. And it is so seen that they want another council like it in 381. And so these councils that are summoned to answer these, especially those that take place around the imperial capital of Constantinople, that what is happening here, right? What is happening here is that these councils, the first ecumenical, the second ecumenical, the third ecumenical, the fourth, and so forth, that these obtain a status. It is argued initially what is their status, but for the Orthodox, they have a status, and it comes to them really flowing out of the Council of Nicaea. And the Council of Nicaea had, up to that point, was the largest council that had ever been convoked. It was the most church-wide of all the councils that had ever been convoked. And though it was dominated by bishops from the East, there were still representatives there from the West as well. And this also becomes a matter of the other councils. So the importance of these councils, right? What do they become? They become these defining factors of what it means, of a way to address the pressing problems of the church. And of course, they come at moments of real urgent. I've already used the word of urgent moment, right? They come at a time when there are real pressing, important questions. And so in the first ecumenical council, what do we have? Well, we of course have the question of Arianism, the question of the Logos. And the real question is, what does it mean that the Logos is the mediator? I think this is probably the really important point. And this is the gist of the book by Father Brian Daly, I mentioned him, a Jesuit whom I happen to admire. There are not many of them. But his book, God Made Visible, basically says, when this council comes, what is this council about? It's the council of the status of the mediator. And the point is that Christ has to be God, or he cannot be the mediator. This is a really telling point. And this, for Father Daly, is what the council's really about. It's not really about the Trinity. It's really about the status of the Word of God, the Logos of God. And so these councils, when they meet, the next one that meets, there are two very big issues. One is Apollinarianism, but the more important one is coming to a resolution about the language having to do with the Trinity. And so again, it does have to do with who is Christ as the mediator. The Second Ecumenical Council does treat of the Trinity a bit more, right? It's the creed is expanded, right? So these councils come at moments of great tension, right? Because the next time around, when a council has to be called, it clearly is about the confrontation, let us say, of the Christology of Alexandria and the Christology of Antioch that is resolved. There are people who are condemned, but it's not Antioch that is condemned. And this is a very important point. It is Nestorius who is condemned. Theodore of Mopsuestia is condemned. Ibis of Edessa is condemned, right? Particularly in their writings. So these are, right, again, it is about the nature of the mediator. What does it mean we believe in one Lord Jesus Christ? When we get to Chalcedon, we're now coming back again to this very point. Chalcedon again is coming up with this question. Yes, there is one Lord Jesus Christ, and yes, he is God and man united in one person. And, right, but what does it mean he's united in one person? And here, right, the language is of intense importance. And of course, this is how the two are related, right? The idea that we have this structural thing, this institutional mechanism, the council, that's going to address these matters of great moment. But how do they do it? They do it by saying there are things that our language in the creed allows. There are things that it most definitely does not. And it's the excluding the most definitely does not that is the important point. And therefore, Cyril's language, Saint Cyril of Alexandria, his language is seen as, yes, this clearly has a sense that's completely consistent with the creed, but it is language that has to be defined further, because someone can take that language, in this case, the heretic Eutyches, for those of you who belabor me about my pronunciation, Eutyches, though don't ask me to say mater that own, it's mater that u, right? Anyway, the Eutyches, mater that tov, sorry, mater that tu, right? Eutyches is breaking this. Eutyches is taking Cyril's language and stretching it into something that Cyril did not profess. Cyril was clearly what we would call a theophysite. That is, he believed that the two natures in Christ were there after the incarnation, full and complete. This is what Eutyches and Dioscorus are both denouncing, right? They're both denouncing this. And so the Council of Chalcedon says we have to have a language that basically says what Eutyches is saying is false. And in this, the language of Chalcedon, right? So we go right back to the very thing that Saint Athanasius is saying is done at the Council of Nicaea. They can see the word games that are being played by the Arians. The Arians said that all of these things that we attribute to Christ, unchangeableness, in the Father, unalterable, right? The power of God, right? The Arians were coming around saying, oh, well, you know, this is said of man. This is said of the locust, right? This is said of the caterpillar, right? The devouring worm in Joel. And St. Athanasius says, no. He says, what they've done by the use of the word homoousios, what they've done by the use of this word consubstantial, is they basically said that these words, as applied to Christ, are not how the words are applied to us humans or to any other created thing, right? That the language of the creed sets limits on how we speak about the Son. And this is what then comes into the language of Chalcedon. It further sets limits. What the Fifth Ecumenical Council was then about, which we've talked about, was then showing that Leo's tome also is not as precise as it could be. And therefore, we are right to say that one of the Holy Trinity suffered in the flesh. And this becomes part of our liturgy, right? Immediately after the second antiphon, right? What is it that we sing? We, of course, sing this wonderful hymn, Only Begotten Son and Word of God, who art immortal. And it's deign for our salvation to be incarnate of the Holy Theotokos and ever Virgin Mary, and without change became man, and was crucified, O Christ, our God, trampling down death by death, who art one of the Holy Trinity, glorified together with the Father and the Holy Spirit. Save us. Right? So that's what we sing, right? It's the second part of the second antiphon. So all of this goes into this, and all of this is part of what it is that the councils are used there for, right? And so in one sense, though, the councils, of course, were very much doctrinal, very much dogmatic. They very much had to do with the nature of Christ, the mediator. This is true very much of the Seventh Ecumenical Council. And if you can get your hands on a copy, I do recommend Father Daly's book, God Made Visible. It's an Oxford University Press book, so it might set you back a few dollars. All the same, the book is excellent. And so the Sixth Council deals with the question of how many wills are in Christ. And so essentially, with the Sixth Council, and then very much with the Seventh Council, what we see is we see that while the Nestorians and the Oriental Orthodox, right, the Monophysites, the Miaphysites, while they kind of harden into their position, and the Miaphysite church in Egypt, it was elements of it in Syria, greatly diminished now. But the Ethiopian Orthodox Church, which is probably somewhere between 15 and 20 million, right? So we see these churches, and for a while they've been in talks. They've certainly been in talk with Rome, and they've been in talk with other Orthodox jurisdictions. But whether we can see our way clear to come around, but all of this to say, same thing with the Nestorians. The Nestorians at one point actually came fairly close to a rapprochement with Rome. I think that some of them actually did, but I don't know if that is still intact at all. All to say, right, in looking at this, what we have now is in a sense, the Christological controversies come to an end. And it's interesting, of course, that the notion of having a council becomes a very important key in the life of the Orthodox Church. So councils are held. So there's a council held in Constantinople, which in 869, which basically patches up things that had gone all akimbo between Pope Nicholas I and Patriarch St. Photius. Photius is declared deposed and his consecration invalid. Now, eventually he becomes patriarch again. This is recognized in 879. There are many in the Orthodox world. I would not say a majority, but there are many, many scholarly people who want to take 879 as the eighth ecumenical council. I'm not quite sure I will go that far. There's certainly much to be said for this. It's agreed to by Rome. It's agreed to by Constantinople. But it isn't meeting for the same reason the others meet. They do address the filioque, but this isn't a council that actually debates these matters. But what do we see? We see the mechanism is there. The mechanism for defining, that is, limiting, that's what definition means, limiting what is acceptable to be said about the holy faith. This is what the ecumenical councils do. And so when the time comes, meaning when there is the cause for yet another council, calls, as in C-A-L-L-S, not cause, C-A-U-S-E, cause, a summoning, right? When this is seen, oh, we need to do this, because what is happening? Oh, the churches are sundered. They're sundered over the question of the filioque. 1274 in Lyon is not a council. There's no debate. There's no question about what's going on. It's just submit to Rome, say the creed with the words in it, right? That was 1274 in Lyon. Lyon is repudiated. It's doubtful that Lyon was ever held, though there's in the East, meaning in the other three patriarchates, except in Alexandria, where it does seem the Bishop of Alexandria, the Patriarch of Alexandria, is basically even saying after the Council of Blachernae in 1285, oh, I think that I'm still in communion with you. It's a strange bit of stuff. But of course, this brings up the Council of Florence. How shall we look at Florence? What shall we say about it? Well, the first thing, it's also not an ecumenical council. There are disputations going on. There are debates, and that is quite well known. I mean, there were debates going on very much involving St. Mark of Ephesus, all right? But this council was never recognized in the East. In fact, it's actually repudiated by Jerusalem, Alexandria, and Antioch. So it's really hard to think that that could have ever been an ecumenical council, right? So this is now also kind of veering into what the last point is that I'm going to make. And that is the point that first ecumenical council, the Council of Nicaea, was all part and parcel of the beginning of the relationship, which I don't think was a happy thing between the Byzantine Empire and the Orthodox Church. Now, I will speak more about this next week. If I had been a Greek in Anatolia,

0: what does that mean then for the church? And there are all sorts of problems here, because it is quite obvious that the Patriarch of Constantinople exists by the grace and the benefaction of the emperor. It's the emperor who pushed the status of the archbishop and then the Patriarch of Constantinople. So what does it mean now, with the empire having been gone, right? So the collegiality of bishops, which the Orthodox Church would argue about with Rome, right? How do we now look at this with Constantinople? There's much to be thought about this, and I certainly am not the last word, but we do need to talk about this next week. So to sum up everything here, very quickly, again, the councils give us the words which govern how we read Scripture. Scripture is all sufficient. Scripture is all clear. Therefore, how do we know what Scripture says? And this, St. Athanasius says, this is what the First Council gives us. This is why the First Council says, from the essence, of one essence, consubstantial with the Father, that this therefore gives us the parameters, the paradigms, by which we now look at Christ. So both of those things, the paradigms around which to look at Christ, but then also the council as that which gives it to us. The council becomes the mechanism, right? The mechanism for then answering the problems of Apollinarianism, Eunomianism, Macedonianism, Nestorianism, and then Eutychianism, and then following it, the question of the Miaphysites. All of these things are part and parcel of what the council was. So I've taken this break. I will finish up next week. Again, this is the second part of a podcast 1700 years in the making. And so with this, I bid you all, and I pray you all have a very good week. Thank you all very much for listening. Our bumper music is Still by Johann Sebastian Bach. And this is Still, a listener-supported podcast of Ancient Faith Ministries.
1: Light Through the Past, a survey of church history. Dr. Cyril Gary Jenkins is the director of the Center for Orthodox Thought and Culture, the editor of the Basilian Journal, the co-editor-in-chief of the Rule of Faith Journal, and a member of St. Paul Orthodox Church in Emmaus, Pennsylvania. 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

my God, why hast thou forsaken me? Why art thou so far from helping me, from the words of my groaning? O my God, I cry by day, but thou dost not answer, and by night, but find no rest. Yet thou art holy, enthroned on the praises of Israel. In thee our fathers trusted, they trusted, and thou didst deliver them. To thee they cried and were saved, in thee they trusted and were not disappointed. But I am a worm and no man, scorned by men and despised by the people. All who see me mock at me, they make mouths at me, they wag their heads. He committed his cause to the Lord, let him deliver him, let him rescue him, for he delights in him. Yet thou art he who took me from the womb, thou didst keep me safe upon my mother's breasts. Upon thee was I cast from my birth, and since my mother bore me, thou hast been my God. Be not far from me, for trouble is near, and there is none to help. Many bulls encompass me, strong bulls of Bashan surround me. They open wide their mouths at me like a ravening and roaring lion. I am poured out like water, and all my bones are out of joint. 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My strength is dried up like a potsherd, and my tongue cleaves to my jaws. 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

me, a company of evildoers encircle me. 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They divide my garments among them, and for my raiment they cast lots. But thou, O Lord, be not far off. O thou my help, hasten to my aid. Deliver my soul from the sword, my life from the power of the dog. Save me from the mouth of the lion, my afflicted soul from the horns of the wild oxen. I will tell of thy name to my brethren. In the midst of the congregation I will praise thee. You who fear the Lord, praise him. All you sons of Jacob, glorify him, and stand in awe of him, all you sons of Israel. For he has not despised or abhorred the affliction of the afflicted, and he has not hid his face from him, but has heard when he cried to him. From thee comes my praise in the great congregation. My vows I will pay before those who fear him. The afflicted shall eat and be satisfied. Those who seek him shall praise the Lord. May your hearts live forever. All the ends of the earth shall remember and turn to the Lord, and all the families of the nations shall worship before him. For dominion belongs to the Lord, and he rules over the nations. Yea, to him shall all the proud of the earth bow down. Before him shall bow all who go down to the dust, and he who cannot keep himself alive. Posterity shall serve him. Men shall tell of the Lord to the coming generation and proclaim his deliverance to a people yet unborn, that he has wrought it. Psalm 22.

0: Prayers by the Lake, written by St. Nikolai Velimirovich, read by Joseph Letender, published by the Serbian Orthodox Archdiocese of the United States and Canada.
1: Prayer 28. I feel mute and inarticulate, my luxurious Lord, when I want to express your stability and all your fullness. Therefore, I beseech the entire universe to kneel down with me and speak in my stead, since I am incapable and inarticulate. I build stone altars for you, O stone foundation of my hope, and the arrogant sons of the world, who pretend to be nearer neighbors to you than your saints, ridicule me. Look at the pagan who would rather worship stone than the Lord. Truly I am not worshiping stone, but rather I, together with stone, am worshiping the living Lord. For stone is also distant from the Lord and is in need of salvation. Sin has made me more impure than stone before the face of heaven. May the stone be saved together with me, and may it, as a symbol of stability, help my feeble words to express the stability of God's justice. Therefore, I embrace stone as a companion in the fall and as a companion in prayer and salvation. I light oil and wax on the stone altar, O inextinguishable light. And the arrogant puff themselves up and exclaim, "Look at the superstitious man who does not know that God is spirit." Your servant, O Lord, knows that you are spirit, and he also knows of your mercy towards all flesh. And so when I see the radiant oil and fragrant wax, I say to myself, "How are you better than oil or wax? Oil and wax at midnight, like the sun at noon, represent the glory of the Lord more clearly than your tongue. Let them be your help in prayer. Let them be your companions in prayer and salvation. I adorn your altar with wooden icons, golden crosses, silver seraphim, silk brocades, and books of salvation bound in leather. And I prostrate myself before your embellished altar. But the arrogant laugh at me and say, 'Look at the idol worshiper who does not worship the Lord, but mute objects.' Nevertheless, you know, my only idol, that I am worshiping you alone. But so that arrogance may not engulf my heart and delay my salvation, I call upon tree and plant, resins and animals, to cry out together with me to you, each in its own language. Indeed, all creatures and all creation are in need of salvation. Therefore, all also need to join in prayer with man, who led creation into sin and leads it to salvation. I consecrate bread and wine on your altar, and I nourish my soul with them. Let the arrogant ridicule me to the end of time, and I shall not be ashamed of my desire to have you for my food and drink, O my life-giving nourishment. I worship before an altar of stone, so that I may learn to consider the entire universe the altar of the Most High. I nourish myself with consecrated bread and wine at your altar, so that I may learn to consider everything I eat to be your holy body and everything I drink to be your holy blood. I pray with all creation and for all creation, so that I may learn humility before you, and so that I may express all the mystery of my love for you, O all-embracing love." From Prayers by the Lake by St. Nikolai Velimirovich.

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1: 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Today we're going to be tackling some questions that a lot of people don't know about. Why does Orthodoxy in this country, in the United States, look the way it does? Why are there so many different jurisdictions? There's a little bit of a history to this, and we're going to talk about the sad history of Orthodoxy in early 20th century America and what the implications are for that today. Stay tuned right now on YouTube, Facebook, or your Ancient Faith Radio app.

Hey there, welcome to Ancient Faith Today Live. This is Father Tom Soroka. I'm so glad that you're with us today because we are going to be talking about the sad history of Orthodoxy in early 20th century America. Now, the question is, why is it sad? And frankly, maybe I'm just interpreting it that way. The reality is, of course, we're glad that we're here, and it's complicated, and there's a lot of twists and turns to this story. I think the basic question that I want to answer is, Unicorn Ultra says, even though it gave me panic attacks, I miss the old intro music. Yeah, I kind of miss it too. The reason why I want to talk about this today is that, you know, some people think that Orthodoxy is just jurisdictionally divided, like that's just the way it is. And it really isn't. It really is not the way it is. Now, I'm not talking about whether American Orthodoxy is ready for Orthodox unity, that we deserve Orthodox unity. That's not the question here. The question is, why are we the way we are today? Why do we have all these different jurisdictions? And how did this happen? Now, there are various answers. There are various ways to answer this question. This is my take. Some people might not actually agree with everything here, but I think this is really very, very important. And it's just fun to look at this because people don't think about history anymore. They don't think about like the implications of history and why, why are things the way they are? Orthodoxy is no different. So I've called this the sad history of Orthodoxy in the early 20th century, immigrant hope in the new world and political chaos from the old world. So look at slide number 2 here. And essentially, here's my claim. Why is this topic important? Well, it, as I said, it gives us understanding of why we are the way we are. Why is it like in my little village of McKees Rocks, which is right outside of Pittsburgh, Pennsylvania, there are two Orthodox churches, one on one block, one on another block. And there are also two Eastern Catholic churches, one block away and then one behind that. Why in Pittsburgh, we have a population in Pittsburgh of maybe, I want to say 7,000, 8,000, 9,000 Orthodox Christians, something like that. But we have easily 50, 60 Orthodox churches that have been started at different times, different places, different areas. Obviously, they have a history there, but they are divided by Greek, Russian, Serbian, Antiochian, Romanian, etc., etc. And that is really confusing to people. It's confusing because we might even give the impression that somehow Orthodoxy is inherently like this, right? Is inherently divided by jurisdiction. But the reality is, it is not. The reality is that Orthodoxy is meant to have one bishop in one city, all the Orthodox churches gathered around that one bishop, and we're not. But there is a historical reason why. It's got to be fixed for sure, but you need to understand this. And then finally, there are, and we've talked about these groups already, right? We talked about the fake-a-dox, we talked about fake-a-doxy, and we talked about all of these groups that claim to be Orthodox, but they aren't. They aren't what we would call canonical Orthodox. They're not even close to canonical Orthodox. They went off the deep end. They have different beliefs and so forth, but they still claim that they started as a legitimate Orthodox church, mostly in the 1920s. And that's where we're going here, okay? So
I want you to stay tuned and I want you to pay attention to this because I know there's going to be a lot of facts and there's going to be a lot of history thrown at you today. Just settle in, get a cup of coffee or whatever it is you drink, and let's talk about this a little bit. It's really important. All right, slide number three. Little bit of humor here. You know, what's the relationship status of Orthodoxy in America from about 1890 to 1920? And I'm saying, like you would say on Facebook or Instagram or whatever, it's complicated, right? It's complicated. It really is complicated. There are so many different factors and groups. And even historical and political events that are happening at that time in the world and in the United States. One of the biggest things is the immigration boom in the United States. When that happened, there was a kind of order in Orthodoxy. Again, don't throw stones. There are some that claim there was never any Orthodox order in this country ever. That's just a lie. That's not true. I will prove that to you. But it doesn't mean that everybody was singing from the same hymn book, right? Not everybody was on board with that. But there indeed was canonical order in this country at that time. Now, here's what I want you to look at. Okay. If we talk about what happened before this time, and we're not going to spend much time in this area about how Orthodoxy came to North America, how it was brought by St. Herman and the missionaries and so forth. Let's just look at that, okay? But I want you to pay attention to this. It might be a little bit small on your screen. Slide number four. I want you to look at this, okay? And I want you to look at the permutations that I'm going to add here because I am going to make a claim because I want us to focus not on the entire history of Orthodoxy in America between about 1890 to about 1920, but I want to talk about the leadership. All the other stuff, it doesn't matter. It literally does not matter. But the leadership and what happened to the leadership is what explains everything. If you don't accept that, that's okay. But you're wrong about that. It, like, the leadership is really where the action is at in terms of what Orthodoxy looks like today and this kind of messy situation that we're in. In terms of the major leadership events, you know, we have like 1793, the monks are sent from Vlam, and then they're from, you know, by Russia, sent to Alaska, which was a Russian colony at that time. Russia owned Alaska. And they went and they missionized. Everybody knows the stories about St. Herman. He was amazing. The efforts that they put into, not just to serve the Russian people, which of course they did, but to literally convert pagans to Christianity, is one of the greatest moments in North American Orthodox history. Orthodoxy in North America is not simply an immigrant church. I hear that so much. It's not simply an immigrant church. It was at one time an overwhelmingly immigrant church, but it certainly didn't come to the shores of North America as an immigrant faith. It came as a missionary effort. Doesn't mean it stayed that way, but it certainly started that way. Of course, we know about St. Innocent. He arrives there about 1840. And, you know, what happens, and you'll see underneath there, the Russian Orthodox Church established a kind of vicariate, like a protective group of Alaska at that time, because they didn't know what was going to happen. Like, they didn't know
exactly what was going to happen with this mission. So they created a vicariate. Then eventually they send a bishop, right? They make a bishop of the Aleutian Islands, which really for them meant all of Alaska. In 1867, the United States purchases Alaska, which changes it, right? Because there's all kinds of things that happen there. Not really the point of this live stream, but we have to know when the United States purchased Alaska, they divided that area up into certain areas where they sent Protestant missionaries. Like, it was really hard on Orthodoxy. Orthodoxy had been there already for 70, 80 years, and the United States was going to undermine that missionary work very, very quickly. But it's okay. So what happens is in 1870, because the United States purchases Alaska, the Russian Orthodox Church creates a diocese of the Russian Orthodox Church, right? Of what was called the Aleutian Islands and Alaska, all right? So the first thing that we can say, and to all the naysayers that say, well, there was never any canonical order, you have to stop saying that. You have to stop saying that. It's not true. It doesn't mean that everybody was on the same page, but there was a diocese in Alaska officially in 1870. And then what happened is when Russia purchased, or when America purchased the Russian Alaska, then the seat of that diocese was moved to San Francisco, which was weird because San Francisco isn't in Alaska, right? So that was a little bit strange, but eventually in 1900, the Russian Orthodox Church makes the entire United States, like all of North America, as a diocese, okay? It's very important. So let's review. What diocese existed in the United States in 1900? It is the Diocese of North America, of the Aleutian Islands in North America in 1900. This was an established diocese. Did everybody care? No. Did everybody recognize it? No. Did the other bishops overseas care? No. But we have to recognize that there was a diocese. Now, here's what usually happens, and this is how this argument goes. What people will say, let's go to the next slide. What people will say, slide number 5, they'll say, whoa, time out. Yeah, the St. Herman was sent in 1793 to North America, but look at slide number 5. The Greeks arrived in Florida in 1767, right? So they get to claim that they were the first ones in North America, right? So this is like, you gotta hear what's gonna happen here. The Greeks are gonna say, oh, and I mean, it doesn't matter, but let's understand what we're talking about here. They say the Greeks arrived in Florida in 1767. That was, you know, many years before the missionaries were sent. And then, slide number 6, then the Russians will say, whoa, time out. In 1741, there was a divine liturgy celebrated on a Russian ship off the coast of Alaska in 1741. You see? You see the problem here? And what we have to understand is none of that matters. It doesn't matter. It doesn't matter who, you know, arrived on a shore. It doesn't matter who served a divine liturgy off some coast on a ship. That does not matter. What absolutely matters is that there was a diocese in North America, and it was a diocese of the Russian Orthodox Church. Now, slide number 7. Here's what I'm saying. I'm saying those events are irrelevant. Those kind of events are irrelevant. Well, I know some guy that set up an icon corner in 1750. Doesn't matter. It doesn't matter. What matters is the canonical territory.
And the canonical territory was started here in at least 1900, if not earlier, by the Russian Orthodox Church, saying that this North America is going to be a missionary diocese, right? And it was actually a missionary diocese before that. Now, so that, of course, brings us then to slide number 8, which says, look, none of this matters. What we know are we are talking about the leadership events, not some guy in a boat. We're talking about what did the bishops overseas do in the United States? Very important, okay? And I can't emphasize that enough, because anything else is kind of like shoving a round peg in a square hole. We can't somehow massage this history. All right. So was there missionary effort in North America at that time? The answer is not really, not really. There were little parishes that were popping up here and there, but it wasn't really until slide number 9, it wasn't until the Industrial Revolution in the United States that really drove Orthodox growth, okay? It really drove Orthodox growth. And in that sense, yes, we can say that Orthodoxy was largely, not entirely, was largely an immigrant church. And I'm going to show you some things that St. Tikhon said when he was here. So what do we know about this immigration? There was a great immigration between 1880 and 1920, right? The government opened Ellis Island in 1892, and they were processing all of the people that were coming in here, but they were also establishing quotas and limits as to who could come over. You know, at one time it was like everybody could come over, and then they started to limit who could come over. And what we can say is during the years of that immigration, this was the greatest time of Orthodox action in the United States. Undoubtedly, it was an amazing time where these immigrants were coming over. My own parish, the parish that I serve in, St. Nicholas in McKees Rocks, it was started in 1914. It was started in 1914 by Orthodox people. And we'll talk about the whole uniates coming into the church and so forth. But it was started by Orthodox people who actually used to go to a much older parish in Pittsburgh, St. Alexander Nevsky Cathedral, and they wanted their own church because they didn't want to have to cross the river every time they came to church, and they built that church in 1914. So all of this is happening, and you know, one might ask, for those of you that are younger, or you don't know the history of Orthodoxy in America, one might ask, well, why are there all these older Orthodox churches on the East Coast, right? Especially in the Northeast. Why are they all in New York and Ohio and Pennsylvania, right? And it's very simple. It's because that's where all of these people were coming, and a lot of the Industrial Revolution was happening there, right? The factories were being built, steel mills were being built. A lot of the people that came over, the Russian people, the Slovak people, they were working in these factories. The Greek people were entrepreneurs. They were opening restaurants and stores. The Lebanese people and the Syrian people, they were opening stores. They were working in factories, et cetera, et cetera. All of these things were sort of like ancillary events that were happening, but those people, all of those people, they wanted to set up churches. They wanted to set up Orthodox churches,
And the church itself was trying to respond as best as it could. Okay. Now, it's impossible to go through everything that was happening, but I really, really would. I really would encourage you to learn more about the history of Orthodoxy in America. Orthodoxhistory.org is a very good site. On the OCA website, there's a whole history section there. Very, very important to read through that. Now, look at slide number 10. And here's what I want to say, because you're going to hear me talk a lot about Russia. You're going to hear me talk about the Russian Orthodox and so forth. Why? Here's the reason why. And I'm going to say it again, because the only canonical Orthodox structure in this country at that time, I'm not saying everybody followed it. I'm not saying everybody liked it. I'm not saying everybody recognized it. But I'm telling you, the only Orthodox canonical structure in this country at that time was the Russian Orthodox Church. That's just the way it is. It's just a fact. You can't get around it. But there were other Orthodox churches that were being opened and started. There was possibly some like recognition of the Russian Orthodox there. There was like cooperation, but some of these things were like independent. They would just, you know, a bunch of Greeks would get together and they would just start a church, right? They didn't know what to do. So in 1864, there was a Greek Orthodox parish established in New Orleans. And it was served, very interestingly, by a Russian priest, I think he was like Ukrainian, that was serving in Athens, Greece. And so they got this priest, this Russian priest or Ukrainian, to come from Greece, right? To come from Greece to New Orleans. And in 1867, he was serving that parish. Now, the question is, who was their bishop, right? Well, who knows? Like I'm sure they had ties to the homeland and they were probably under the Church of Greece. Like they would say, we are under Greece, not the Church of Constantinople, but the Church of Greece. But this is, you know, this time was a kind of like the wild, wild west, right? You just did something and then you worried about dotting the I's and crossing the T's later. There was the Athena Brotherhood in 1891, and then the first Greek Orthodox Church in New York City was established, right? Now, here's a big event. In 1891, there was a Greek Catholic priest, and that means like Eastern Rite Catholic. In other words, these were former Orthodox Christians who had joined the Roman Catholic Church, and they kept, for the most part, their rites, their ways of worship that were essentially Orthodox. I mean, a lot of that was eroded over the hundreds of years, but especially in places like Prešov and so forth, they were, you know, keeping to their traditions. So let's look at this, because this is a really interesting story. And if you've ever heard slide 11 of St. Alexis Toth. So St. Alexis Toth, he came to the United States as a Greek Catholic or Eastern Rite Catholic priest. And he was married. Okay. He was married. So he comes and he lands in Minneapolis, right? He eventually goes to Minneapolis and there's a Roman Catholic bishop there. He's the only Catholic bishop there in Minneapolis. And this Greek Catholic priest, this Eastern Catholic priest, goes to the Roman Catholic bishop. His name was Bishop Ireland, okay? He's very famous. You can look him up. And he was actually very politically famous because he believed in what was called the Americanization policy. He wanted his parishes to be very American, like American as a melting pot. And of course,
that's very difficult for Easter Rite Catholics who already are kind of, you know, far away from Roman Catholicism. They don't use Latin. They don't use the same services. They have totally different traditions, including they have married priests. And so what happens is when Father Toth at that time, Father Alexis Toth, goes to serve his people, he presents his credentials to this Roman Catholic priest. To this Roman Catholic bishop. And Archbishop John Ireland is like, I don't recognize you. He goes, tell your people, don't send us these kind of priests. I'm not going to recognize you. You're married, and Roman Catholics don't have married priests, and you don't you don't serve our services. You don't want to be American like we need to be American. And I'm simply not going to let you serve as a Catholic priest in good standing, period. Well, that didn't sit very well with Alexis Toth. And I think that Father Alexis Toth certainly was a man chosen by God. You can say whatever you want about him, but there is no one who could have stood up to a Roman Catholic bishop like Father Alexis Toth did. He absolutely stood up to him, and it was quite a apparently an animated argument where he loved his people so much and he loved the tradition so much that he would not accept what Archbishop Ireland, this Roman Catholic bishop, said. Look at slide number 12. In slide number 12, Alexis Toth, Father Alexis Toth, decides, well, what are we going to do? Like, we can't be Catholics here in good standing, so we're going to go back to the Orthodox. And the only Orthodox bishop, listen to what I'm telling you, he didn't go there because, you know, the reality is, like, at that time, Czechoslovakia, right? Czechoslovakians, they didn't love Russian people. They didn't like Russian people. But he went to the only canonical bishop. Where else was he going to go? He went to the only canonical bishop, which is Bishop Vladimir in San Francisco. And he tells him the story. And he says, you know, we're Eastern Rite Catholics, which, of course, you know, the Orthodox and the Eastern Rite Catholics, it's a very uncomfortable situation because these are all former Orthodox Christians. And they left the bosom of the Orthodox Church united with Rome, I would say under false pretenses. And then now we have an opportunity here where Father Alexis Toth says, would you take us in? Would you receive us back into the bosom of the Orthodox Church? As long as we can keep our rites and rituals and so forth. And that's exactly what happened. And so they were received into the Orthodox Church. And there were only like a handful of them, right? There were like 361 or something. But what happened was when you have the, I'm sorry, when you have the, this immigration coming in from all of these Eastern European lands, then now all of a sudden, Alexis Toth, Father Alexis Toth, is the man of the hour because all of these Greek Catholics were coming over, as well as Russian Orthodox, but all of these Greek Catholics were coming over to the United States to find work and jobs and so forth. And there is Father Alexis Toth, and he's saying, look, they're not going to let you keep your traditions. They're not going to let you serve in your languages, the Roman Catholics. Come join us in the safe bosom of the Orthodox Church. And that's what they did. And in fact, there were, and this, you know, this particular number, it's very hard to determine. I've heard numbers up to 100,000, but certainly
in that short period of time, like up until 1920 or so, he received at least 30,000 former Eastern Catholics back into the Orthodox Church. This is a big deal, right? Because all of a sudden, Orthodoxy, really, there weren't many Orthodox even on the East Coast. And all of a sudden, think about it. If you have 30,000 Orthodox Christians that are now here after, I don't know, 3, 4, 5 years, in addition to the Orthodox that were coming over, this is a significant boost to the Orthodox a population, especially not only, but especially in the Northeast, especially in the Northeast. So, slide number 13, St. Alexis Toth, who was buried at St. Tikhon Cemetery, was canonized in 1994 by the Orthodox Church in America, and his title is St. Alexis of Wilkes-Barre, Pennsylvania, right? And he is confessor and defender of Orthodoxy in America. So he's a big deal. He's a really big deal. And obviously, it goes without saying, the Eastern Catholics do not like him very much, and we love him. We love him very, very much. All right. Now, I just want to reiterate this. Slide number 14 before we go on. What dioceses and bishops were present in North America from 1880 to 1920? Well, the Russian Orthodox Church, Diocese of the Aleutian Islands and Alaska, which was established in 1870, but it moved to 1872, and then it expanded to all of North America in 1900, right? That was the existing diocese. And then what happens is, and everybody knows about Saint Tikhon. So you might have heard of Saint Tikhon of Moscow or Saint Tikhon of America, right? Or Saint Tikhon, Patriarch of Moscow, Metropolitan of all of North America and Canada. He came, and I cannot overestimate what he did for the church in North America, because he was the one that really gave a vision that is still important today. Now, again, I want to acknowledge there were certain other non-Russian Orthodox parishes that were being established. There were Greek parishes that were popping up, but not in those numbers. There were Albanian parishes and so forth. But generally speaking, even the parishes of other ethnicities, like the Middle Eastern people, like the Albanian people, like other nationalities, Serbian people, the Serbian people. This was all under, even if it is loosely associated, it was under the auspices of the Russian Orthodox Church, the North American Diocese. It just was. This is the truth about that. So, slide number 15. Slide number 15, there's a couple of important events here. And again, we're getting to the meat of the program now. It's just hold on. Slide number 15 says here's some of the other ethnicities that were being taken care of by this North American missionary diocese of the Russian Orthodox Church. For instance, the Russian Orthodox Church consecrated, who is now, Bishop Raphael, Saint Raphael Hawahwini, right? He is a saint. He was consecrated as Bishop of Brooklyn by the bishops that were here, the Russian bishops. And his job under this North American missionary diocese, because of Saint Tikhon, because of Saint Tikhon's vision, because he wanted the Middle Eastern people to have someone that spoke their language and understood their culture and traditions. So he was still
associated with the church here in America. He had a relationship overseas, of course. We can quibble about, you know, who was he responsible to and so forth, but there's no doubt it was under this North American diocese. Then in 1905, the next year, another a priest was brought in, a Serbian priest, who then later is now a saint, Father Sebastian Dabovic, right? He is now a saint too. And he was in charge of the Serbian speaking parishes. This was all happening, okay? What happened in 1907, because of all of these Eastern Catholics that were coming in, this North American diocese, you know, they used to let like all of the like lay representatives and the clergy representatives from all the parishes to get together, and they changed the name of this diocese officially to be the Russian Orthodox Greek Catholic Church in North America under the Russian Orthodox Church. Why did they do that? They did that because they had this massive number of Greek, former Greek Catholics that were coming into the church, and they kind of incorporated the name, not that they were Greek Catholic, but rather that they had all of these Greek Catholics in the church and they wanted people to know that they were part of the church, you see? And then St. Tikhon returns to Russia in 1907 too. And we're going to talk a little bit about that now, because St. Tikhon's so important. Now, I'm going to call this a little interlude here, because if you hear the name of St. Tikhon a lot, you need to know what he said, because nobody spoke like he did about his vision for Orthodoxy in North America. Nobody spoke like he did. He got it. He understood it. And he understood it specifically as a missionary diocese. And again, those who say Orthodoxy was only an immigrant church, it was not. Listen to the words of St. Tikhon in 1903 on the Sunday of Orthodoxy. Look at slide number 16. He wrote these words. He says in 1903, holding to the Orthodox faith as to something holy, loving it with all their hearts, and prizing it above all, Orthodox people ought to, moreover, listen to this, to endeavor to spread it, that is the Orthodox faith, amongst people of other creeds. I'm going to say it again. This was a missionary effort, and this was a missionary bishop speaking in 1903 to Orthodox people. Orthodox people ought moreover to endeavor to spread it among people of other creeds. Christ the Savior has said that neither do men light a candle and put it under a bushel, but on a candlestick, and it gives light unto all that are in the house. The light of Orthodoxy was not lit to shine only on a small number of men. This is 1903. In America, he's saying this. The Orthodox Church is universal. It remembers the words of its founder. Go ye into all the world and preach the gospel to every creature. Go ye therefore and teach all nations. We ought to share our spiritual wealth, our truth, light, and joy with others who are deprived of these blessings, but often are seeking them and thirsting for them. Now, slide number 17. The reason, the sad... you know, a turn of events here, the sad turn of events, and this is all in God's providence, okay? Because now we're going to get hot and heavy here. God's providence sends St. Tikhon back to Russia. Back to Russia to begin to play a very prominent role in the Russian Orthodox Church. And when he was leaving North America, he gave a talk. And here's what he said. Listen to this. He reiterates the same thing. Slide number 17. You, brethren, have witnessed and seen for yourselves the growth and strengthening of Orthodoxy here, meaning in America. Just a mere 12 to 15 years ago, we, aside from faraway Alaska, barely had any churches here, meaning in the continental U.S., there were no priests, and the Orthodox people numbered only a few dozen and maybe a few hundred. And even they lived
dispersed far from one another. And now, and he puts in quotes, the Orthodox are seen this day in this country, meaning people were saying this. Our temples appear not only in big cities, but in obscure places as well. We have a multitude of clergy and tens of thousands of faithful, and not only those who have been Orthodox for a while, but those who have converted from among the Uniates. Schools are opened. The brotherhoods are established. Even strangers acknowledge the success of Orthodoxy here. This is 1907. This was the missionary efforts. Slide number 18. Furthermore, listen to what he says. Furthermore, while faithfully preserving the Orthodox faith, everyone must also take care to spread it, that is, the Orthodox faith, among the non-Orthodox. Christ the Savior said that having lit the candle, men do not put it under a bushel, but under a candlestick, right? So here it is. He is saying that Orthodoxy is growing, right? Now, who's his replacement? Slide number 19. And now the problems start. Okay. Now the problems start. Metropolitan Platon was amazing. He was wonderful. And he was very well loved. But this situation in the United States was really tough. So Metropolitan Platon comes from Russia. He's made the Archbishop of the Aleutian Islands in North America in 1907, and he's starting to work, right? And he does some really good things. Because of all these immigrants, he's establishing orphanages. He's relocating the seminary that was set up in Minneapolis, which, by the way, my grandfather studied at, and he moves it to New York City. And he, or to New Jersey, excuse me. And then he, of course, was helping reintegrate all of these Uniates back into the Orthodox Church. But in 1914, because I'm introducing him here because he's going to come back in a second. This is history, but you gotta play along. All right. So in 1914, he goes back to Europe. He goes to Moldova, which Russia has a dependency in Moldova. All right. So, and then he plays a prominent role in a very important council, which again, we'll get to 1917, 1918 Moscow Council in the Russian Orthodox Church. All right. Now, something is stirring in Russia. After Metropolitan Platon is sent back to Russia in 1914, St. Raphael dies in 1915. And when you lay all of this out, to me, like going through all of this, because I've read all the histories and so forth, but laying it out, it's like God's hand was in all of this. He was bringing people that were amazing, and then he was taking them away. He was bringing in St. Tikhon, and then he was taking him away. He was bringing in St. Raphael, and then he's taking him away. And so it's like there's something happening. There's something stirring in these years. 1915, look, and 1917, what happens is after St. Raphael Hawowini dies, a man who became a bishop by the name of Aftimios Ofish, and we've talked about him before, he was consecrated by the Russian Orthodox Church here in the United States to take the place of St. Raphael and minister to the Middle Eastern people, okay? And St. Patriarch Tikhon is back in the Russia, and he is elected patriarch at this council. That's important, very important. Now, 1917 is the most terrible year, because in 1917, the Bolshevik Revolution is fully underway. Now, to be sure,
there were stirrings, there was civil unrest for years and years. In fact, there was political unrest for at least 20 years, if not more, mostly from the Russian intelligentsia over in Russia, okay? But remember, the stuff that's going on in Russia is going to affect North America. Why? Because North America has the structure, the canonical bishops there of the Russian Orthodox Church. They're over everything. Okay. Now, again, I want to say it again for the people in the back. Did everybody recognize the leadership of the Russian Orthodox Church? No. Did everybody recognize St. Tikhon as the only bishop? No. I just want you to understand, there was only one diocese in the United States, and it was the North American Missionary Diocese. There was no other missionary diocese, period. Okay? So in 1917, all of this starts to stir up. We'll look at this a little bit more. Interestingly, in 1918, a Greek bishop under the Patriarch of Constantinople comes to America to begin to organize the Greek parishes. But it isn't until after the stirrings in Russia that is no doubt causing confusion in America. Look at slide number 21. I'm sorry. Yeah, slide number 21. Slide number 21. What's happening in Russia? Russia is getting ripped apart at the seams. In 1917, in November, Vladimir Lenin claims victory. Now, he doesn't have victory over all of Russia because Russia is massive, right? But there is a revolution. The Tsar is overthrown. He's executed. His family is executed. And what happens is the farther south you go, the White Army, that is the army of the Tsarist supporters, are still fighting, okay? But as soon as Lenin gets into power in 1918, he begins, because remember, the October Revolution was in

and so forth, right? So this is very real. You can look at this picture. These are actual pictures where there is this campaign against the churches, and they are ripping out all the icons, all the gold, all the silver. They're just burning them. They're burning them, and they're using the churches as meeting halls, as museums of atheism, as public toilets, as barns for farms. They're doing all of this. They're doing all of this. What happens is, and I'll go into this a little bit more, the situation in Russia under Patriarch Tikhon is now critical, and Patriarch Tikhon is, he knows what's coming, and what he does is he essentially signs an order, we'll talk about that in a second, that says, look, if I am incapacitated or you can't get in touch with the Synod of Bishops, because there was like 165 bishops at that time in Russia, 165 bishops in Russia, said, if you can't get in touch with us, you have the authority to just do your own thing. You can start like a temporary church authority. And what he did was he named a couple of bishops, and they go south. They go south into the Crimea. And then eventually, after Crimea is captured, then they're out. And those bishops, we'll talk about it in a little bit, they end up going into Constantinople, Turkey, and then they go into Serbia, and then even they leave Serbia, go to Germany, and so forth. In 1922, in Russia, now it's all-out war against the church. All-out war. They're taking everything. They are killing priests, they're killing bishops, they're killing lay people, they're ripping the churches apart. And they do something that we'll look at in a second. The communists create a fake Soviet Orthodox church. It's called the Living Church, okay? They create what we often call like the renovationist church. And we'll talk about it in a second because it's absolutely bonkers. Okay. Now, all that's going on in Russia, what's happening in the United States? Because that's what we're here to talk about, right? We're here to talk about the United States. So what's going on in the United States? Well, of course, they're like, we can't get a hold of the bishop. We can't make decisions. We don't know what to do. And so all of the priests get together, and what they do is they have a council, and they elect bishops to be their bishop, right? And they elect other men to be a bishop for the Albanians and the bishop for Serbians, right? And of course, they're waiting for Moscow's approval, but it never happens, right? Because Tikhon is like he's at a knife's point all the time. So after the revolution happens, of course, Metropolitan Platon, who was really one of the highest and most respected bishops in Russia, and who also participated in this Karlovsky Synod, which is eventually becomes Rokor, all right? This temporary higher administration, they go to Constantinople, they go to Serbia, and Metropolitan Platon is in the meeting at Constantinople. But eventually, Metropolitan Platon comes back to the United States as a refugee. And there's kind of like this arrangement where Patriarch Tikhon, who is under house arrest at that time, is advising Metropolitan Platon is advising Patriarch Tikhon about what's going on in the United States, okay? Because it's really bad. The bishop that was elected in 1919 by the Second All-American Council, Bishop Alexander, is like, I've had enough. I can't do this anymore. It's getting too crazy, right?
There's just like, this is too much pressure. I don't want to do this. I'm not the right person. And Metropolitan Platon steps in

0: And he becomes again the head of the North American church. All right. Now, what does this look like? Slide number 23. Here's what it looks like. Here's what you have in just a few years in the United States. Because remember, we are there's this joke about orthodoxy. The joke is basically somebody says, I don't believe in organized religion. And then the answer is perfect, because we're Orthodox and we don't believe in organized religion either, right? It's a joke, but it's like sort of sadly true. Look at what you have at slide number 23. In slide number 23, you have this upheaval, right? This upheaval, there's confusion in the United States. You have mass immigration from Eastern Europe and from Greece. You have, in the U.S., you have the persecution of the Russian Orthodox Church in Russia. And so at that point, you know, you don't have any kind of communication with Russia. There's no coordination. There's nothing like that. Okay. We should be looking at slide number 23, guys. Slide number 23. It should say an era of upheaval. All right. Now, then you have this broken communication, right? That's very important also. And that broken communication has consequences. It has real consequences for the Orthodox Church in this country. All right. What consequences does it have? Well, the consequences that it has is just when things are starting to gel in the United States, you have people from every Orthodox country coming into the United States. And of course, they want churches in their own languages. They want churches in their own traditions, right? Because Orthodoxy kind of, in many ways has a cultural bent to it. In other words, it always sort of adapts to the culture. And so even though we are all one in the faith, you know, Romanian Orthodox believe the same thing as the Serbian Orthodox, who believes the same thing as the Greek Orthodox, who believes the same thing as the Bulgarians and the Russians and so forth. Like, we all believe the same thing. We're all the same religion, but we sing differently. We use different languages. We eat different foods. And when they came over, when all these immigrants came over, they naturally wanted churches that reflected the way that they worshiped. And so when the Russian Orthodox Church went into total upheaval and there was then no coordination, the problems started to mount. Slide number 24. In slide number 24, Metropolitan Platon, who we heard about before, returns to North America, and he is given the title by this second All-American Council or third All-American Council as the Metropolitan of all America and Canada, that is, of the North America, right? And he's considered the first Metropolitan over all North America and Canada. Now, what unfortunately happens is Metropolitan Platon, who indeed was the man chosen by God to navigate some of these things, some of them he did very well, some of them not so well, but he was trying to continue the vision of Saint Tikhon to make sure that other groups were being taken care of and that Orthodoxy really was rooted firmly in North America. So what happened was there were outside forces, even from Russia, which we'll look at in a second, that were starting to want to dabble into the dealings in North America and in Western Europe. And it was actually the Soviet regime that was doing this. You see, It was the Soviet regime. So we'll talk about this in a second, but at that fourth All-American Council here in the United States, Metropolitan Platon and that body said, we are no longer going to align ourselves with the Russian Orthodox Church because we don't know what's going on. We don't know who to trust. We don't know if there's compromise and so forth. Now, I know there's people today that say, oh, we know, you know, you guys need to like chill out a little bit. There's people that have been Orthodox for 5 minutes and they're complaining about Sergianism and so forth. Like, just grow up. You don't know what you're talking about. This was a very, very difficult situation. Metropolitan Platon had to deal with this Soviet church, which we'll talk about in a second, had to deal with the Soviet church coming into the United States and trying to take properties that were owned by the Russian Orthodox Church, like St. Nicholas Cathedral in New York City, which is the OCA Cathedral. Like, they were trying to take it. They went to the courts. The Soviet church went to the courts and tried to take the church from us. This is what happened. And then there was also the rise of, and we're going to look at it in a second, there was the rise of what is called Rokor. Okay. Now, where did Rokor come from? Look at slide number 25. As we said, when the Bolsheviks in Russia were killing people, you know, going south, they're going from Moscow, they're going down south, right? So they're going St. Petersburg, they're going Moscow, they're going south. The Bolshevik army is just wiping them out, right? And so Patriarch Tikhon, as I said, he creates what's called this temporary higher church administration, and they called it in southern Russia because they were in Stavropol. And eventually they go to Odessa, which is today Ukraine, right? And what happens is as things get worse in the south of Russia, this group of bishops is then led by the Metropolitan Anthony Krupovitsky of blessed memory, tremendous theologian, he assumed leadership of this body. And as I said previously, a lot of these bishops left. Some of them were killed. Some of them left. They went eventually to Constantinople. Then they went to Serbia. Then they went to Germany. It was a very, very sad situation because now all of Russia was decimated. Of 165 bishops in Russia at the beginning of the Bolshevik Revolution, there were four left. Four. This is how horrible it was. And so in 1922, and now this is, you know, your guess is as good as mine. In 1922, Patriarch Tikhon rescinds this order, right? Ukaz number 362. He rescinds it and he says, those bishops are to be called back and they no longer have authority. But there's no doubt Patriarch Tikhon was under tremendous duress by the Soviets to do this. But the die had been cast already, and these bishops felt it important to continue the mission of the Russian Orthodox Church outside of Russia, that is abroad, you see. And this is the genesis of what is called the Russian Orthodox Church outside of Russia. This starts in these places in 1922. Of course, they can also bring their lineage back to Patriarch Tikhon and the Russian Orthodox Church. But you have this problem of the Russian Orthodox Church and Patriarch Tikhon rescinding this order, which gives these bishops of the temporary higher authority to do what they were doing. And he signs an order, says, well, you can't do that anymore. And they said, we don't believe you. We don't follow, you know, bishops who are under Soviet oppression. And this die was cast to the point where what happens is it gets worse in Russia. Slide number 26. In slide number 26 in Russia, after Patriarch Tikhon is gone, he dies. They don't name another patriarch right away. There are bishops who are called locum tenens. They are basically temporary bishops. They are caretakers. And the caretaker of the bishop at that time of the Russian Orthodox Church was Metropolitan Sergius. Metropolitan Sergius was in prison by the Soviets from, sometime in 1926, I think like mid-1926 or late 1926, to about March of 1927. He gets released from prison and he signs a declaration in 1927, basically saying that the Russian Orthodox Church, gives its absolute fidelity and loyalty to the Soviet government. Now, again, I'm going to tell all the punks that say, oh, Serginism this and Serginism that. Shut up. You have no idea what kind of pressure this man was under. The church was being decimated. He was trying to save what was just barely left of the church. There was nothing left. He wanted to save what was ever left. And he signs this. And of course, the Soviets, the communists, the socialists, they are liars. They are from their father, the devil. They lied by telling him that if the church signed loyalty to the government, the Soviet government, that everything would be good. He signs this loyalty, and then they just completely decimate the church until 1941, when Stalin decides, we're going to lose this war, World War II, or what they call the Great Patriotic War, and we need the church. And so he makes nice with the Russian Orthodox Church a little bit again and loosens some of the grip on them. This is how horrible it was, okay? So Rokor then at that point in 1927 says, we're done. We're done with the Russian Orthodox Church. We can't trust them. Someday we'll come back. And then eventually they did reunite with the Russian Orthodox Church, right? They did reunite with the Russian Orthodox Church. But there were other tensions, right? There were other tensions in the United States, in Western Europe, because now what you have are multiple Russian bishops claiming that they are the legitimate bishop with legitimate authority. And that's how you ended up with the OCA and Rokor. That's essentially what you ended up with, because Metropolitan Platon said, we're not going under Rokor. We are continuing the mission here as what then was called the Metropolia. And so this is just circumstances. This is how it all worked out. Okay. There's no blame to go here. The only person you should blame is the devil. This is not for someone to take the fall for. It's our problem to heal. All right. Two other things, and then we're going to wrap it up. We're going to wrap it up because this is crazy. Okay. We were going to play a video, but we can't get it to play because it's auto dubbed and it doesn't work. Oh, wait, we can do, right? Yeah, we can do that. I'm sorry. All right. I'm going to play something here. This is crazy. All right. Now I want you to watch this video. This video was just made 4 weeks ago. okay? Because we're going to talk about the living church, the Soviet Orthodox Church, the Soviet Russian Orthodox Church, okay? Now, this was made, watch this. This is only going to play for about a minute. This is a quote-unquote bishop in, I think he lives in Georgia, but he's Russian, okay? Watch this. Just listen. Listen to what he says.
1: Both Orthodox Christians and Orthodox clergy understand this. A reformation is needed. A major reform is needed concerning the ritual liturgical sphere as well as the doctrinal sphere and, well, all spheres. And regarding baptism, one of the priests, I believe it was Mikhail, who is now deceased, he said that, I remember, nearly 40 years ago, while speaking in Zagorsk, he proposed a canonical ban on the baptism of infants, on pedo baptism in general, because pedo baptism is not just the baptism of infants who cannot yet believe, but also the baptism of adults without enlightenment. That is also pedo baptism, and it is also an evil, of course. May the Lord bless us all, and may God truly help us today. Hi, ha, day. And I ask for your prayers, prayers for Orthodox clergy and for the patriarchs. Yes. And to announce, well, we at least need to start with this, to announce the decanonization of Prince Vladimir. Yes. And simply admit honestly that the baptism that took place more than 1,000 years ago is a laughingstock. That was not baptism. It was, at best, a simple washing. It really is not a true baptism.
0: Did you catch that? Did you catch that? So this quote-unquote Orthodox bishop, he says, we don't believe in baptism, he said. When Russia was baptized in 988, it wasn't a real baptism. It was just some kind of washing, and we have to undo that. And so this guy belongs to what is called the Renovationist Orthodox Church. I swear to you, he belongs to what is called the Renovationist Orthodox Church. Because, like, I thought it died in, like, the 1940s, but it didn't. Look at slide number 27. This is the Soviet Church. The Soviet Church that was started by, now listen to this, and this is what a lot of people get wrong about this. This so-called living church, okay, was not a bunch of fake Orthodox, Russian Orthodox priests and Russian Orthodox bishops. Slide number 27. Go to slide number 27. Yeah. These weren't fake Orthodox bishops and fake Orthodox priests. They were Russian Orthodox bishops and Russian Orthodox priests that were sympathetic and supportive of communism. They were sympathetic and supportive of communism. There's no way to get around this. They were reformists. They were renovationists. They wanted to renovate and reform the Orthodox Church, just like this guy here. This guy I showed you in the video. So the guy that you see on your screen here, Alexander Vedensky, okay, he was a priest. He was an Orthodox priest. He was married. And one of the things that, like, these renovationists wanted to do is they wanted to have married bishops. And so if you can find it, it's really funny. Time magazine in, like, early 1940s, or maybe it was late 1930s, they did a spread on him. This picture is from that Time magazine spread. And they show him playing the piano with his wife and his son, and they show him in his bishop garb, and they show him in a suit. It's crazy. It's absolutely crazy. This is what the Soviets, did when they said the people will really want this. Like the people will really want this. They will like this. They will like that there's all these reforms and, you know, we'll get rid of monastics. They hated monastics. They didn't want monastics at all. Let's just get rid of the monastics. And they got rid of monasticism. They had married bishops. They tried to do some liturgical reforms. There were other groups that kind of spun off from it because just like progressive groups, like this one isn't progressive enough, or this one isn't this, or this one isn't that. And so there were all these like warring groups. And essentially what they were trying to do is the government was trying to create a pawn church. Okay. They're trying to create a pawn that they could control. But what happened was it backfired. The people, even though they gave these quote unquote bishops, they were terrible, and priests, they gave them great churches, and they, like, the people would not go. They wouldn't go. They could tell this was like fake. People loved Patriarch Tikhon. People loved Sergius. They loved their real bishops, and they knew that their bishops were being killed. And so all of these pretenders and these fakes that were actually, they were really Orthodox priests and bishops, but they jumped ship to side with the Soviets. It was horrible. And what unbelievably happened was that, take a look at slide number 28. This is the end. In slide number 28, it got so bad in the United States that what they did was they were in that living church, that Soviet living church, was coming over to the United States. I think I already mentioned this, and trying to take our properties, trying to take properties from the Orthodox churches in this country, saying, well, we're the real Orthodox church. And by the way, at the beginning, the Patriarch of Constantinople actually recognized Vedensky and the Living Church as the canonical church. I'm not kidding. Look it up. That's how bad it got. And that's why you have to understand, like, these were terrible times. These were horrible times. And then you had all kinds of offshoots that happened because nobody could run the show. Like, they were at a gun's barrel. Aftimos Ophish, you know, after he goes and marries some girl, you know, later on somebody picks up that name, American Orthodox Catholic Church, and they dust it off and they continue their church. And it exists today. Bunch of fakes. In fact, I saw a legitimate Orthodox church share out this Dom per Dom's AI slop. Don't share their garbage. They're not Orthodox. I don't care how good their AI garbage looks. Don't share out their stuff. These are not good people. These are not Orthodox people. And then you have the American Orthodox Catholic Church. And then you have the Society of Clerks of Secular of St. Basil. And then you had the Belarusian Orthodox Church. And then you had the American World Patriarchs. And you had the African Orthodox Church. All of this added to the confusion in the United States in the 1920s. It was a hot mess. And that's exactly why, slide number 29, that's exactly why, unfortunately, and eventually, of course, the Greek Archdiocese started sometime in the mid-20s, right? The Antiochian Archdiocese started, et cetera, et cetera. And you can't blame them. You can't blame them for coming over and trying to take care of their people, because it was like a hot mess. So what else could they do? But that's, and I'm trying to explain to you, this is why today it's so hard for everybody to get on the same page. Because once you have all of these, you know, warring jurisdictions and factions and so forth, then, you know, everybody's in charge and nobody's in charge. That's kind of what happens. And this is the reason why. This is the reason why. Okay? So it's a sad story. It's a really sad story. And, you know, it's something that we have to have a lot of sympathy about, and we're going to have a lot of repentance about. And let's not forget. Let's not forget what St. Tikhon said, right? Back in 1907. I might have that wrong. Might be the 1903 one. But look at it anyway. Slide number 30. It's worth reading again. Furthermore, while faithfully preserving the Orthodox faith, everyone must also take care to spread it among the non-Orthodox. We must share our spiritual richness, truth, light, and joy with others who do not have these blessings. And this duty does not only lay upon the pastors and the missionaries, but on the lay persons as well. That is the vision. That is the vision of the Orthodox Church. That was the vision of the Orthodox Church 120 years ago. Don't tell me that Orthodoxy was merely an immigrant church. It happened to be an immigrant church because that's the way the history steered it. But Orthodoxy in its best presentation is a missionary church. Let's fulfill the vision of St. Tikhon. Let's fulfill the vision of St. Raphael, of St. Sebastian Dabovich, and of all these men and women who served so faithfully to establish Orthodox churches in this country. Let's be mission-minded, but let's also remember we're not there yet. Whatever your opinions are about jurisdictional unity and so forth, this is not it's not a nice to have. It might not be timely, we might not be ready for it, but it is something that is truly Orthodox. And the situation that we're in right now is not truly Orthodox. It's not right to have, you know, four or five bishops in one city. It's not right to have jurisdictions across the street from one another. This is not the Christian way. It is what it is. I've explained why it is, and, you know, that is sufficient. But now we have to move on. Now we have to be truly what God has called us to be, and that is one in Christ. Okay? All right. That's our show for tonight. Remember to like us on Facebook at facebook.com/ancientfaithtoday. Share out our program after that's posted. Give us your feedback, comment. Just, I'd love to hear from you. I would love for you. I know this was kind of a tough one. A lot of talking. I know this is hard, but if you could find it in your heart, give us a like. That really does help. It really helps get the word out. All right. And join us for another edition next Tuesday, 5 p.m. Eastern, 2 p.m. Pacific time on Ancient Faith Today. Bye, everybody.

All the different sciences and techniques have been given us by God to make up for the deficiencies of nature. Agriculture is an example, because the produce of the ground does not spring up in sufficient quantity all on its own. The art of weaving is another, because we need clothing both to cover ourselves decently and to protect ourselves from the bite of the cold. The same holds good for medicine. The body is subject to innumerable ills. Sometimes it lacks food, at other times it has too much. So God, the governor of life, has made us the gift of medicine, the skill to remove what is superfluous and to supply what is lacking, and in this way to be a symbol of the art of healing our souls. Not by chance does the earth produce plants that have healing properties. It is clearly evident that the Creator wants to give them to us to use. So much then for doctors and their prescriptions. The Christian, in accepting their healing, knows how they reveal the glory of God and sees in them a mirror of the healing that is needed by the soul. Basil the Great on Ancient Faith Radio.

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1: In A Year in the Company of Angels, A Pilgrim on Spruce Island, author Anthony Linderman presents true tales from his long pilgrimage on the wild edge of the monastic world at St. Michael's Skeet in Alaska. 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
3: Luke 8, 41-56. At that time there came to Jesus a man named Jairus, who was a ruler of the synagogue. And falling at Jesus' feet, he besought him to come to his house, for he had an only daughter, about 12 years of age, and she was dying. As Jesus went, the people pressed around him, and a woman who had had a flow of blood for 12 years, and had spent all her living upon physicians, and could not be healed by anyone, came up behind him and touched the fringe of his garment, and immediately her flow of blood ceased. And Jesus said, "Who was it that touched me?" When all denied it, Peter said, "Master, the multitudes surround you and press upon you, and you say, 'Who touched me?'" But Jesus said, "Someone touched me, for I perceive that power has gone forth from me." And when the woman saw that she was not hidden, she came trembling and falling down before him, declared in the presence of all the people why she had touched him, and how she had been immediately healed. And Jesus said to her, "Daughter, your faith has made you well. Go in peace." While Jesus was speaking, a man from the ruler's house came and said, "Your daughter is dead. Do not trouble the teacher any more." But Jesus, on hearing this, answered him, "Do not fear. Only believe, and she shall be well." And when Jesus came to the house, he permitted no one to enter with him, except Peter and James and John, and the father and mother of the child. And all were weeping and bewailing her. But Jesus said, "Do not weep, for she is not dead, but sleeping." And they laughed at him, knowing that she was dead. But taking her by the hand, Jesus called, saying, "Child, arise." And her spirit returned, and she got up at once. And Jesus directed that something should be given her to eat. And her parents were amazed, but he charged them to tell no one what had happened.
4: Glory to thee, O Lord, glory to thee.
5: Here are some questions about the gospel reading. There are two stories that make up this gospel reading. Describe each. If a member of your family needed healing, would you have acted as Jairus did? Why or why not? What do you think about Jairus, a ruler of the synagogue, falling at Jesus' feet to ask for help? If you were in need of healing, would you have acted as the woman did? Why or why not? How are these two stories similar? What makes them different? What can we learn from these two stories that will help us be closer to God?
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6: Their cells were in the mountains, like tabernacles, filled with holy bands of men who sang psalms, loved reading, fasted, prayed, rejoiced in the hope of things to come, labored in almsgiving, and preserved love and harmony one with another. And truly, it was possible, as it were, to behold a land set by itself, filled with piety and righteousness. For them there was neither the evildoer, nor the injured, nor the reproaches of the tax gatherer, but instead a multitude of ascetics, and the one purpose of them all was to aim at virtue. That is a description of the monasteries, or I should say the cells, of the outer mountain, the monks who gathered around St. Anthony. And this was from St. Anthony's Life by St. Athanasius the Great. I am your host, Professor Cyril Gary Jenkins, and you are listening to Light Through the Past.
7: Light Through the Past, a survey of church history. Dr. Cyril Gary Jenkins examines the course and development of the Orthodox Church, its struggles with heresy, the empire, and relations to other Christian bodies. Here's Dr. Jenkins.
6: Greetings, everyone. So we start again looking at monasticism. This week, I am talking very briefly about St. Pachomius, and then moving on to a very brief discussion about the other monasteries of Egypt. And so when we think about monasticism now, we so quickly think of things such as Mount Athos. Some of us may know the monasteries around the United States. There are a number of them. There are more, let us say, hopefully in the works. We've seen a number of monasteries among what is sometimes called the Ephraimite monasteries among the Greeks, and other monasteries and convents. We can think of Mount Athos, of course. We can think of Vlam, Skov, which is along the Finnish-Russian border, as is Vlam, further to the north. All these different monasteries that are out there, Metaoria. But monasticism begins really in earnest in Egypt. And we have in the writings of the Desert Fathers this looking back, of course, to Elijah, St. John the Baptist, our Lord, and even St. Paul, who ran to the desert, we are told, for 3 years, and then returns preaching. So there's always this aspect of the desert that's there. And if you go and look it up, there is a two-part series, it's on YouTube, called The Last Anchorite. And if you just type that in, Last Anchorite, it will come up. And it's about a Coptic monk named Father Lazarus, an incredibly interesting man. And he had been a university professor, taught literature and philosophy, and he was a Marxist. But then his mother got cancer. And upon her death, he renounced his teaching, he renounced his Marxism, he renounced his atheism, and took off to the desert, became a Coptic Christian, and ended up living out in the desert, out at the two monasteries we know of that belong to St. Anthony. One is called on the inner desert, and one is on the outer desert. Now, I'm sorry, outer mountain and inner mountain. Now, I have to tell you that this region where he is, if he's still there, which I hope he is still there, is an area of immense, immense desolation. And there's a whole range of mountains actually on either side of the Red Sea. And if you look at these mountains, one of them, I mean, if you just looked it up on Google Maps, Shaib al-Bamat, it's the tallest of them. It's not that far from the Red Sea. It is further down the range from where St. Anthony was. Now, St. Anthony's monastery, the inner and the outer mountains, as they were called, if you look at a map of Egypt and you look up to the Nile Delta, Cairo to one side, Alexandria to the other, and you more or less draw a line from Alexandria towards where St. Catherine's monastery is on the southern Sinai Peninsula, basically you'll run a line almost right across where St. Anthony was. And if you look up images, for instance, of Shaib al-Banat, which is, of course, the highest of the mountains in the range that is there on the eastern side of Egypt, it is a mountain some 77 feet high. That's, you know, it's not one of the Rockies, but considering it comes right up out of the Red Sea, it's fairly impressive. And if you look at it and look at any of the pictures of that region, it is like some image of Mars. There's nothing there. And this is where Antony went. And this is where, just from the passage I read, people came to him. They would have to dig wells. They would have to dig deep. There are wells out there. There are some oases. But, I mean, you're just talking about a place that is so absolutely desolate. And this actually becomes then the pattern, in a way, of all of the other, let us say, anchorite communities, the eremitic communities. And St. Anthony's, in one sense, is the first. And so we see that these monks all gather around him. He later goes on to live himself on kind of the other side of the mountain, the inner mountain, whereas where the monastery was the outer mountain, outer in that it was facing towards the Nile, towards Alexandria. And it's about 150 miles from the delta where this is and where he goes. When we're looking at this and we're looking at Antony, we know a number of the different people from the histories that are written for us who were there with him, his disciples. And so what we find there, we find, of course, well, Macarius the Egyptian, and Macarius as Antony's disciple. He is the one who basically started the settlement at Sketus. And we find Hilarion among them also, who basically starts monasticism in Palestine. And we find Amatus and Macarius of Pisper. Pisper is what this area is actually called. Macarius and Amatus, they're the ones who buried Antony, Ammonus, who becomes his successor. So we find a number of prominent desert fathers who left us sayings, right? And so we'll come back to Macarius the Egyptian, who is born about the year 300. So about the year 330, he leaves his life with Antony. He's 30 years old, and he goes to the region of Sketus. We shall talk about that in a moment. But St. Antony's was not the only group of monks. And this, of course, is where St. Pachomius comes in. Pachomius, it seems, well, doubtless he may have heard of Antony. He also hears of Polemon. And early in the 4th century, Polymun was already the head of some ascetics near what we know today as the region of Nag Hammadi. So again, if you look at a map of Egypt and you follow the Nile down, you will find there's a place in the Nile where the Nile takes a loop, right? So the Nile runs from south to north. So as the Nile runs from the south, it takes a loop toward the Red Sea and then back. That loop, probably about 200 and some miles below the delta, that is where Polymun was. And he was at a place called Chenoboskion, modern Skeneset. And Chenoboskion is where he was. And Polymun lived there. He was known for his asceticism, austere fasting, bread and salt. Right? This was his life. And Polymun suffered much because of his austerities. And it would seem that his death comes from the amount of fasting that he did. And the thing is, despite the fact that his austerity seemingly brought on his death, it wasn't an early death, because he actually, even though he was much older than Pachomius, he outlives Pachomius. And when Polymun dies, he's buried next to his disciple, right? Because his disciple essentially starts a group of monasteries not far from where Polymun was after Pachomius had lived for some years by himself. He actually lived in an old, it seems, he lived in an old temple dedicated to the pagan deity Serapis. And he lives there for a while. He converts the old pagan temple, it seems, into a temple for God. Because when he leaves, he basically asks another monk to come in and tend the place for him. I don't know what it was, because as far as I know, Pachomius never became a priest, so it wasn't converted into a church, but perhaps what we would think of as an oratory. Now, besides these two sets of monasteries, the inner and the outer mountain, which are not far from each other, you actually can still look on a Google map and actually pick out where these were, along with St. Anthony's Cave, which is on the far side of a mountain, almost overlooking a cliff. And of course, Tabernesis, which was where St. Pachomius' monasteries were. But besides these, there were three other very, very well-known monasteries that we've mentioned before in Light Through the Past, particularly in relationship to the troubles in Egypt revolving around Theophilus and the Tall Brothers, all of which gets embroiled in the life of St. John Chrysostom. And these were the monasteries of Nitria, Sketus, and Kelia. And these monasteries, they're mentioned by Palladius, they're mentioned by Cassian, they're mentioned in the Historia Monachorum of Rufinus, they're mentioned by the historian Sozomen. Now, there's all sorts of questions about what was the exact relation of these monasteries to one another, especially of Nitria and Sketus. And traditionally, people have held that Nitria was on the north side of what is called the Nitrian Valley. And in, you know, these deserts of Nitria and Sketus, and Nitria's, the valley of Nitria, it lays 60 miles south of Alexandria, south by southwest. And it's a 30-mile-long valley, and it basically is 6 to 10 miles north to south. All right? And so this is the Nitrian Valley. There is a Mount Nitria there. And the Nitrian Monastery was thought to be on the north side of the valley, and Sketus in the south. And now it's been wondered, was this so? Because we're not exactly sure. All right? Because basically what we know from our authors is that it was a long and perilous journey. People got lost. And some people have postulated, well, if they're only like no more than 10 miles apart, how could people get lost? But if you take a look at the lands, it shouldn't surprise you. Anyway, when we look at these places, what do we find? Well, Nitria as a monastery was founded by Saint Amun. Amun, as a young man, was supposed to be married, and he gave in to his family. He wanted to be a monk, but after he got married, he persuaded his wife to lead a life of virginity. And for 18 years, that's how they lived. And they met every night for food and prayer. And then, at the age of 40, Amun leaves his life, leaves his wife, and goes to the inner part of Mount Nitria, sometime around the year 330. And there he stays for about 20 years till his death. We know he dies before Anthony. And by the end of the 300s, there were 5,000 monks at Nitria. And these individuals who were there, right? Individuals who end up becoming bishops, individuals who end up becoming parts of the history of the church. Monks whose words I've read, all right? And I will tell you now, if you go out and buy books on the desert monks, the sayings of the desert fathers, things like that, you will find these people. Paul of the desert, Pambo, was sometimes called Pambo the benevolent or the generous, Serapion the great. And most of what we know about them, or a lot of what we know about them, it comes from Palladius, a man whom we mentioned before, because he was also involved in the whole uproar involving St. John Chrysostom, right? So Nitria, Scetus, Kelia, right? They're all to the south, southwest. Now, here, these monks had no rule. And the monks at St. Anthony's, at the Outer Mountain, they had no rule. And each was left to follow, as it were, his own inclinations. It was a voluntary community. And the monks lived alone in their cells, which, of course, is where the monastery of Kelia gets its name, right? And we're told at one point, right, that if you go there and you stood kind of in the midst of all of these different cells, which were supposed to be far apart from one another where they didn't see each other, we read that if you went there, you could hear the strains of the music, and it was, as it were, above the world in paradise, right? So this is from the Lausaic history. And they did get together Saturdays and Sundays, and at Nitria, it had a large church. And it was so large, there are actually 8 priests who were attached

Yeah. There is, well, very much an emphasis, of course, on praying, on learning the scriptures. And what we find them, for instance, Saint Ammonius, it was said that he knew the entirety of the Bible from memory. But we also know that there was a great, for lack of a better term, a diversity of gifts. What we would call in economics, the division of labor, right? So if you know anything about economics, if you know anything about much stuff, you know that there's nobody alive who can make a pencil. That is, who can be the lumberjack, who also makes his own food so that he can feed himself and put together his own chainsaw so that he can make it, or else mine and, you know, do other things necessary for the steel, to cut down trees, then to mill the trees, then to mix the paint, then to get the steel for the little aluminum end that holds the rubber on. You still have to get the rubber on. You also have to get the graphite for the interior of the pencil. You have to be able to drill and fill, right? All these things. What am I saying? The division of labor is what has produced the pencil. And in Nitria, there was this vast division of labor, because one of the things that we find is that people from all walks of life, and it's this kind of notion why I'm talking about this, the division of labor that happens at Nitria, that Palladius tells us in the Lausiac history, it tells us that men from all fields of life came there. There were carpenters, there were weavers, there were doctors, right? All these men came there. There were bakers, right? Confectioners. There were vintners, right? People who knew how to make wine. And so all of these guys labored at their own peculiar jobs, not in a sense so much, as it were, to create the things that every month there, as though they were, as it were, some big medieval manor, self-sufficient people living off the grid. And I doubt not that they did these things for each other. But they did these things in order to sell their wares. And there was one monk, particularly among them, named Apollonius. Apparently, he came there very young. He never learned a handcraft. He couldn't read. But he was the one who ended up taking their wares off to Alexandria, trading or selling, and then buying the things that they needed there, right? And so this was the life at Nitria. Now, of course, it's also at Nitria, as we have seen, that the works of Origen were found in their cells. Origen was read by many of the monks there that did read. And we have this also related to us from others. But again, that's a side note. One of the main reasons why monks would need to learn crafts is for the great problem of what is called akidia. Akidia. Akidia, which the monastics identified with the noonday demon, was, let us say, I have experienced akidia. What is akidia? Akidia, noonday demon, is kind of a restless boredom, but not a restless boredom, but a boredom and a restlessness which leads to wandering mind, or dallying and negligence of work, and more importantly, of prayer, right? It basically is that demon which says, oh, why do you want to work? Why do you want to do this, right? Get distracted. That's kind of the noonday demon. And work was what was needed to help drive this spirit away. St. John Cassian, in his Institutes, has the remark that a monk who works is attacked by but one devil, but an idler is tormented
by

0: selfless spirits.
1: Right.
0: So akidia, it's kind of a weariness of the heart. It would lead a monk to dislike his cell, dislike his fellow monks. He would weary of his activities, right? And especially of prayer. Now, at Nitria was a bit different. Nitria allowed the use of wine, of course, in moderation. Nitria had guest houses, and guests, it would seem, could stay there for a long time, years even. But if they came, they were obligated to work. They just couldn't show up. Further, there was very, very much attempts at Nitria to enforce discipline. And it is said that there were 3 palm trees at Nitria. This is an interesting point. Well, what were they for? Well, they were for floggings, because each tree had hung from it a lash, a whip. And so what were they for? Well, one tree was for punishing thieves, and another was for dealing with strangers who ended up breaking the rules of the monastery, and the other was for monks who broke the rules of the monastery. Now, I should note that visitors in general were treated wildly well, and we're told in the Historia Monachorum that when they saw visitors coming, like, all the monks would, like, jockey among themselves to see who could be the most hospitable to them, washing their feet, bringing them bread, things like this. So, all of this, when we see what is going on here, the life of the monk was a strange life in that it's, you know, when we look at Nitria, it's kind of hard always to get a grasp on what's going on. Yes. They all lived in separate cells. Yes, they were not supposed to be in a great deal of conversation, but nonetheless, they carried on jobs for which they did need to communicate. They entertained guests. They entertained people who needed spiritual advice. So it's not at all how we think of monasticism, right? But this was Nitria. Now, at Kelia, what we find, the land of the cells, was about 600 hermits. Right? They lived in all these different little huts, and they were also placed separate apart. There seems to have been a church there. Sozomen, Palladius, they both speak of Macarius as its priest. He was the founder of Kelia. And we read that, you know, different things about the church. Now, Macarius of Alexandria, renowned for his ascetic practices, it's also said that he actually had 4 different cells. One at Sketus, one in Libya, one in Nitria, and the other in Kelia. He dies about the year 393. He is the Macarius who traveled down to Tebanesis, where he basically showed himself to be this great master of asceticism, and God revealed to Pachomius, you know, this is Macarius of Egypt who has come here, right? And Pachomius is kind of like, thank you very much, Father, for chastening us and showing us our need for humility, right? So this is that Macarius. And so he is the founder of, you know, this collection of hermits, right, where they're supposed to be out of sight and out of mind of one another. They were also many Origenists there, right? We've already talked about this. This is where Evagrius of Pontus eventually comes, who wrote a lot that was very much indebted to Origen. And I will say, for whom people will say that it really is far more Evagrius of Pontus, who lived there in cells, who was far more instrumental in, let us say, Origenizing Origenism than Origen was. But that's kind of a truism in that Origen was not an overly systematic thinker, let us say. And it is, you can look at people's writings at different times of their lives and draw things from them It's also difficult because the most important book that gives us Origen, let us say his heresies, we only have in what we know is an unfaithful translation. But Evagrius read him in the Greek, and Evagrius knew him, and Evagrius writes on Origen. But that is another story, and I don't know if I'm actually going to tell that one. The last of the monasteries that I want to talk about is Scetus. And Scetus, we get the word skete from it, which is a solitary place. So if you go up to St. Ticon's, there is a place out in the woods. There are two monks who, well, at least two monks at one time inhabited it. There may only be one monk there now. But it was called the skete. And it was a solitary place away from the other monks that lived together in community in the monastery at St. Ticon's. Scetus was founded by St. Macarius the Great. It seems to be the one direct one that he most was involved in. And we have many monks who were named from there, including Palladius. And it was renowned, of course, for the memorization of scripture, for the labor that was used for constant prayer and for the readings among the other monks who were there that many of you may have heard of was Paphnutius. But also, St. Moses the Black, right? Who dies there. St. Moses the Black was also known as St. Moses the Robber, who repents of his wickedness, becomes a monk, and eventually is killed by brigands. He's older, and he forms the other monks to leave. He knows this is how he shall die, right? So that is St. Moses the Black. There were four churches at Scetus, and there also was not much water. It seems the closest spring was 2 miles away from, well, let us say one part of the community, and the community itself was spread out. We know that some places the monks lived so far removed from the rest of the community that at one place it says one monk was 18 miles away from water. So all of these places, right, so this living in the desert is more kind of a rolling hills and again, not the rugged terrain where St. Anthony was, the mountainous region. But all of these things, like the life of the desert and the thousands of monks who went there. And I mean, I just have to tell you, dear listener, I kind of stand in awe as I'm looking at this, I'm looking at my notes, I'm thinking about all of this. And, you know, I'm sitting here in my nicely heated house. It's snowing outside tonight where I am. I look at my own library all around me, a few thousand books, and I think about, you know, all the things that I have. And I think about all of these men, many of whom, right, they never had these things that I have. But in their own minds, they all had things that they gave up. I mean, it's one of the great problems of our world. We have so many things and the need to live simply. This is what the monks were after. And of course, they still faced problems. It's why they wrote so much about Achidia. Here is something that they still had to fight, because even if you get away from everyone else, you never get away from the demons. They are always after you. But what is there to do in the desert? There are very few distractions. You do have the distractions of your memories, of your past life. So what do you have? You have the scriptures, you have prayer, and this is what you work on. And so I kind of rambled here today, but you know, this is basically the life. I hope I've given some illustration of what is happening here. And of course, you have to realize these areas, intensely hot areas. In the wintertime, it's not that cool. Now, I will say this. For St. Anthony and the mountains there, they well could have some cool nights. for instance, where St. Anthony is, he's not that far geographically. I mean, it'll take a long time to get there because you have to walk around one of the arms of the Red Sea from St. Catherine's. Now, St. Catherine's Monastery is almost 7,000 feet above sea level, and they get snow there. They get snow on St. Catherine's Monastery once in a while, not often, right? But all to say that these areas are so desolate. Like, I live in eastern Pennsylvania. It's nice and green. So this is, you know, these individuals, and I will say this, there were many individuals who went out there who came from Alexandria. They were Egyptians. There were many individuals who didn't. Evagrius comes from Pontus. Other individuals, they leave lives of ease and come there. Saint Arsenius being one of them. So all of these individuals, I just marvel about them. Now, next week, we will actually take up a monk who lived among the monasteries of Egypt and of Palestine. And eventually, he also started a monastery. But he was a very different type of monk in that, though there certainly were very well-educated monks among the monks of Egypt, he kind of like was an Oxford PhD who decided, I'm going to throw it all away. I do know individuals who are Princeton PhDs who have done so. And this is St. Basil the Great. St. Basil, who basically decides to take up the life of the monk, though eventually he does become a bishop. And of course, his friend, St. Gregory of Nazianzus, St. Gregory the Theologian, who basically wanted to live the life of a monk, but then, you know, his father ordains him a priest, and then St. Basil gets him made a bishop. We've talked about that. Anyway, I am now rambling. So with that, I will say once again, thank you all for listening. Thank you all. I've gotten a number of emails of late. Some of you won't hear this episode for a while because one of you wrote me and said, you know, I'm doing this. Thank you for it. You know, he's back on St. John Chrysostom. I don't even remember what episode that was. But anyway, our producer is still Elijah Zamperin. And our bumper music is still by Johann Sebastian Bach. And you are listening to a listener-supported podcast of Ancient Faith Radio.
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1: 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Telling the Story, the Sunday Gospel Revisited. Join Father David as he uses the settings of the Gospel stories, as well as contemporary and historical settings, to bring a fresh and unexpected look at various biblical texts. 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
4: Hi, welcome to Telling the Story. I'm your host, Father David Smith. Today's Telling the Story is inspired by the Feast of the Nativity of the Mother of God, which falls on a Sunday this year. Her birth is truly the beginning of our salvation. But I've always been intrigued by the appearance in the Divine Liturgy itself of the name of one of the ancient Greek goddesses. The word does not refer to the goddess. It's there because in modern Greek, the word means need, compulsion, or necessity. I wonder, what would this non-existent goddess say to try and gain followers today in our present culture? Today's Telling the Story is entitled Ananke. I, Ananke, the goddess of compulsion, deign to speak to you now in order to convey my profound disappointment with you and your race. My heart grieves for the loss of human worship. I deserve temples, sacrifices. I deserve veneration and devotion. I expected loyalty, but you have proven yourselves disloyal. Do not think for 1 minute that my grief and disappointment is no concern of yours. It concerns you a great deal. If you choose to ignore me, I will inject into your life horrific forces and accidents. You may say to yourself, these have come upon me by chance, or I can overcome these setbacks. But it doesn't matter. Platitudes cannot defend you against my power. I charge you with the task of reviving my cult. My restoration lies in your fickle and mortal hands, you humans, who are constantly filthy in one way or another. Oh, how has it come to this? Why must I even speak with you, let alone beg your help? Nevertheless, I'm relying on you. Don't disappoint me. I can provide exactly the kind of deity you and your people need. You simply must get the word out and reveal to all the benefits of worshiping me. Listen, I will teach you why you must do this. For one, I can give you a refreshing and viable alternative to your obsession with rationalism. Give it up. The people of your culture don't want to argue salient points. They want to feel. Logic means nothing, and the sooner you admit that, the more content you will be, the more pleased I will become. The life I give is a life of compulsion and necessity. You have no choice over what you must do. You simply follow your feelings, which constitute your worship of me, and rest in the peace that surrender brings. Repose in me and enjoy my favor. Don't try to control what happens inside you or outside either. They both belong to me. I arrange everything you need. I am a force that cannot be resisted. I operate in individuals, mostly in addictions, but also inclinations and compulsions. And I also operate in the history of populations. In history, I create chaotic events. I keep people from the frustrating hypothesis that they can steer history and change their lot. They cannot. They cannot. I do. War, refugees, simmering hatred, weather that kills. Even making this list fills me with joy and hope. Mass graves. Who would do these kinds of things? I can tell you who. I would. I must address the opposition. I'll talk about him in a moment. But despite his unlawful theft of the universe, reducing me to this unenviable position of asking favor of a human, I still have the possibility of ejecting myself into your culture. I have many who follow me, although they don't know my name, Ananki. Remember this. Bring my name to those who only want to give in to their feelings, compulsions, inclinations. Those who say they have no choice. I step into the void created by the so-called Almighty. Indeed, they do not have a choice. I have decided. Me. Yes, the Almighty. Your culture is lousy with him, but if we work together, we can overcome this. My time has come. I deserve this. The Almighty knew that my time would return and wrest the world from him. Look, I'm the only one of the ancient gods mentioned in their ceremony. Perhaps you didn't know that. See, he feared my return, and here I am. Does his ceremony mention Zeus, the other annoying pretender? I think not. In the 10th prayer toward the beginning, the last word is my name. I like none of their prayers, but going on for 2,000 years now, I have always listened for that line. Look it up. Yeah, there I am. For our deliverance from all affliction, wrath, danger, and necessity. I like that. Necessity. This describes me. The ceremony does well to pray for deliverance from me by name, for our deliverance from all affliction, wrath, danger, and Ananki. Go ahead, pray all you want, followers of the Almighty. You have yet not been delivered from me. I love that so many have decided to ignore and oppose the life given them by the Almighty and embrace compulsion as their god. Now, my servant, all you need to do is provide them with a name, Ananki. This is the name from which the Almighty has not delivered them. I rule over these ones and will indeed steadily add to their number. My own maternity compels me. I am a mother. And my children, the fates, assist me in my task. In the same way that the followers of the Almighty sought to replace me with his inscrutable will and his unending commandments, they have also sought to replace me as a mother. I cannot forgive this slight. My maternity fundamentally defines me. I cannot brook a contender, especially one like her. After all, she herself was compelled. When the angel appeared to her in the temple of Jerusalem, she wanted to obey. She felt like it. Can I not receive some thanks for that? While just a child, born and living just a few years, only barely able to become a mother, she submitted. The Almighty arranged the invitation from the heavens before the heavens even existed. I know this. I know the Almighty's followers claim that the Holy Spirit came upon her and set in motion all that occurred around her own birth and the birth of Jesus of Nazareth. But look, all the characters in that play felt my force. Joseph and the disciples of that rabbi, Judas, Pilate, and Paul, the inventor of their faith. I claim that for myself, and I say to you that the control of the cosmos belongs to me, and me alone. They felt. I'm starting to sound desperate, human, and I am desperate. You have your assignment. Start with those who have turned their backs on the Almighty, his followers, his mother, and so on. Start with them. Start by telling them my name, Ananki. Then let it grow. I must have temples built for worship of me. I must have sacrifices done in my name. We must chip away at the foundation of Christianity, and I think that eventually we will prevail. Go.
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6: Healing the Unresolved, Putting the Past in the Past. Father Joshua McCool guides those who have suffered painful experiences and continue to live in shame and isolation as a result of these hardships. Father Joshua is the author of Healing Your Wounded Soul, Growing from Pain to Peace, and also Healing Work, Giving Humanity a Second Chance, both published by Ancient Faith Publishing, and is also a licensed counselor in the state of Pennsylvania. Here he is with today's program.
7: Hello, listeners, and welcome back to another episode of Healing the Unresolved, Putting the Past in the Past. Today, we will be answering a question from someone struggling with confession. The submitter of the question has a child who had a bad experience in confession, what they described as a traumatic experience. The parent also feels the same way, that is, shares their child's fear of the sacrament. She asks how to move forward, and that as a result of this negative experience with confession, that the sacrament feels dangerous. And even the thought of a quote-unquote light confession makes her feel anxious. How can I encourage my kids to do something that I don't trust to be safe? And so the good news is she did start over at a new parish community. So there's an opportunity here, certainly, for a new beginning. And so to the submitter of the question, of course, I know you didn't share details, which is totally fine and, of course, and appropriate. So I can only, of course, go off of kind of the vague references to just having gone through, you know, had a negative confession experience. So first of all, let me say, I'm very sorry to hear of your family's bad experience with confession. And I'm but very glad to hear that you didn't give up and that you're still going to church and that you found a new faith community. It sounds like you're doing well at and you're comfortable at. And you know, confession is, it's truly a vulnerable space to be in. You know, ultimately, we are confessing to God, right? And the priest is just standing there and present as a witness and really to pass on absolution. So confession is actually an opportunity for so many things, but it is an experiential way to experience the love of God, right? So, you know, very often sometimes we perceive confession as mechanical. You know, I go and I confess my sins and then the priest gives me absolution, but it's so much deeper than that. There's so much more at work than that, okay? So it's an experiential opportunity to experience the love of God, or at least it is supposed to be. You know, and, you know, one of my favorite experiences as a priest is sometimes I'll notice, you know, sometimes it's inevitable when many people come up for confession, they kind of seem a little sheepish or they walk slowly. And especially sometimes even children or, you know, older children are look very apprehensive, right? But then when confession is done and they, you know, and they look and they walk away, they have a spring to their step, and they have a big smile on their face, because it's almost like somebody who dreads going to the dentist, but then the appointment wasn't bad at all. In fact, it went really well, and there's such a relief. You know, that's what confession can be like sometimes. You know, the goal is for that the person who took confession to have that spring back in their step, and to have peace, and to feel harmony is restored between them and God, and indeed even all of creation, right? And so it's an opportunity to experience the mercy and love of God. This is the medicine that is dispensed during confession. And of course, there are, you know, all the other benefits. Of course, number one, forgiveness, a clean start. You know, it's cathartic, it's freeing, and it can build a relationship between the parishioner and the priest, right? Assuming, of course, that it's done right and it's a good experience. But what if that goes wrong? You know, God is not traumatic. God would never do something to hurt someone. He is not harsh, nor punishing, nor shaming. So, of course, we as priests should never be so. We are there to be vehicles of God's mercy and love, and to heal, to affirm, to build up, to encourage, to help people see what they confessed is what they did, not who they are, right? And that's what we want. When somebody leaves confession, we want them to know and to believe that what they confessed is something they had done, but it's not who they are. And of course, we want confession to be a strengthening of them, of what they can become. And so confession, right, is positive and forward moving. And so, you may have heard me quote this quote before. St. John Climacus, who, of course, we have a Sunday designated to him during Lent, you know, had stated, "To repent is not to look downwards at my own shortcomings, but upwards at God's love. It's not to look backwards with self-reproach, but forward with trustfulness. It is not to see what I have failed to be, but what by the grace of Christ I can yet become." And there it is right there, right? So confession should reflect that. Confession should be safe because God is safe, right? Confession should be filled with hope and instilling hope in the person taking confession, not doubt. And so having said that, you know, there are very rare times where a priest might withhold absolution, right? But this is done very sparingly. And of course, even that withholding of absolution is typically only temporary until that person is ready. For example, you know, sometimes we might go to confession and maybe something, it was a little more heavyweight. Of course, sin is sin, right? You know, but sometimes there are things that are a little more heavy. And sometimes when we take confession, if we show to the priest that maybe we're not quite ready to give it up, or if the priest senses that maybe we're not really sorry for what happened and that we're still doing it and we're not sure we're going to stop, you know, sometimes a priest might ask somebody, you know, do you plan on stopping this? And if somebody says, I don't know, I don't think so, are you ready to give this up? And they're like, no, not yet. Then it would be appropriate then for the priest to say, you know what, let's hold off on absolution now and let's try this again later in the week. Like, let's try this again in a few days and do some soul searching here. And then, of course, the priest may have to instill a little more sobering realities about what's going on, you know. But even then, the withholding of the absolution temporarily is medicinal in itself, so that ultimately that more permanent medicine can be dispensed, right? But even then, that's done very gently, very lovingly, and very mercifully, right? So that the person taking confession knows they're not being punished, but that the priest is actually protecting them, right? And protecting the sacrament of confession, right? But protecting the credibility of it. So also as priests, we are to remind people that what they did might have been bad, you know, negative, but that they are not bad, right? So we help people distinguish between their behavior and their personhood, because we don't ever want people to be inflicted with shame during confession, right? So listen, you know, this is what you did. Okay, it was maybe negative or bad, but you're not bad, right? You're holy. Your body's a temple of the Holy Spirit, and you have the grace of God, okay? So like, for example, you know, I always tell people, the deeper the confession, you know, the more that comes out. That really should only inspire the priest and lead to an affirmation of how serious this person is about their faith and what courage they have. And that it's important that we as priests praise people for that even. You know, like the father and the prodigal son. You know, the father, we celebrate the return. Really, that's all that matters, that this person is repenting and they're taking confession. And so we celebrate the return. We embrace and affirm the one who's repenting and taking confession. You know, the father and the prodigal son, he didn't punish, he didn't get angry, and he didn't reject nor shun nor shame the one who returned. And so we should never shun or shame the one who is returning in the sacrament of confession. You know, and sometimes even, you know, there's inevitably, there's been times, at least in my own experience, you know, where somebody might say, Father, you know, aren't you going to give me a penance? And I'm like, no. You know, why? You came in a genuine spirit of repentance. And you suffered enough from this sin. And confessing it wasn't easy. So what more is there to add to that? You're free. There is no further sentence to pay. There is no need for punishment. You see, this is not the Old Testament anymore. You know, and then, of course, sometimes when we ask the priest for that, we kind of figure out what's going on with that. Am I, what's this? Is there some self-flagellation I'm seeking? Is God's forgiveness not good enough? That we say, yeah, I know God forgives me, but I don't forgive myself. Well, then who do we think we are, right? We really need to watch out for that, of course. And so confession, for example, for me as a priest, is an opportunity to show the love of God, for people to feel safe, to give them peace, and to liberate them from guilt and shame, and to send them on their way with a greater chance of not slipping back into what they confessed, right? And helping people understand that it's what they did, it's not who they are, is critical in helping prevent them from falling back into what they confessed. And of course, we want to help them to not be afraid to come back, right? And that's why it's very important, you know, during confession, priests need to be mindful of body language and how they react, how we react when somebody is confessing to us. And I share this with humor, the following. I remember when I was a young adult, I probably wasn't even ordained. And so, you know, I was in one this city or that city, and then, you know, I was taking confession and with somebody who's wonderful and, you know, but had a certain phronema or mindset. And I don't know that he realized it, but I remember it was a routine confession. It was nothing scandalous or anything like that. But I remember, as a young adult, observing that every time I confessed something, he would kind of lurch forward because we were both sitting in chairs and his eyes were closed and he was kind of hunched over. And every time I would confess something, he would like almost flinch and like lurch forward. And I remember thinking to myself, oh my, like I'm wounding him with my confession. Like, is it that bad? That it was as though each thing I was confessing was like a dagger or something like that. And I'll never forget that. And, you know, that's one of the things that always taught me to be mindful of our body language, of course, and when we hear confessions. And so if anyone out there has struggled with that, you know, and sometimes, you know, it's okay to give our priest feedback, you know. So if we experienced any of these things in confession, it's okay to talk to our priest and let them know how we feel, or maybe seek reassurance or to offer some feedback. You know, they would want that rather than for somebody to stay wounded as a result of something that was supposed to be healing sacrament, okay? And so if we, God forbid, make people feel unsafe or confession unsafe, then we could be responsible for people perceiving God as unsafe, which is quite serious. So indeed, the hearing of confessions and giving absolution is serious business. Confession is an encounter with God, and we as priests are responsible for making that an accurate and good encounter. And so, you know, in confession, we often say, well, we are confessing to God, and the priest is there as a witness. But, and many people might say, but yeah, but I know I'm confessing to God, but I wish I could interact with God in confession. Well, that's kind of where the priest comes in, that we have to do our best to role model God's presence and to be the conveyor of God's grace and love and mercy and compassion, right? So as priests, you know, we need to check our ego at the door when we hear confessions, you know? So it sounds like, to the submitter of the question, that there's avoidance taking place. And we're always, as we always say, with avoidance, it's short-term gain, but it's long-term pain. You know, it's short-term gain because we're not having contact with that which we're afraid of. But as time goes by, we suffer more and that fear grows and grows, and it can be harder to reverse the avoidance. You know, and always remember that, you know, traumatic experiences teach us how things work. They affect our procedural memories. You know, so to the submitter of the question, you want to unlearn that bad experience by replacing it with good and healthy experiences. So we have to override what the fear part of the brain is telling us, right? And that's why if there's avoidance operating, we're never going to heal. You know, avoidance behaviors is a major obstacle. But to the submitter of the question, I would encourage you also to kind of help your son understand what occurred, that maybe that was an anomaly, and that, you know, that's not the norm in confession, and that's not what confession is supposed to be. Confession is safe, but that perhaps going to that past priest for confession is just not a good match, right? And, you know, maybe it would be a better match for someone else, but not for you and your son, okay? And, you know, we want people to walk away from confession with a smile on their face, from being liberated, free, and having encountered the affirming mercy and love of God, right? Because inevitably, you know, confession, when done right, each confession becomes a step that brings us closer to God, you know? And so the submitter of the question, you know, you're at a new parish now, and so it's time to eliminate the avoidance and to give your new priest a chance and to try it again. But I think it's critical that you tell your new parish priest about your experience and to especially let him know about your son's experience so he can be extra mindful of that when he hears your son's confession and indeed even hears your confession. And so, you know, just to add a little bit, and this is kind of breaking away from answering the question a little bit, I just want to just weave in a quick message about confession and the healing work. You know, one of the extra benefits of the healing work, you know, doing all that kind of ascetical work to free ourselves from the past and past unresolved experience is that it deepens our insight and self-awareness, which leads to much deeper confessions. So as we go down the healing path and we're doing the healing work, we're going to become aware of maybe how people around us were affected as we continue to work on ourselves. For example, inevitably there will be people in our life, maybe it was our husband or wife or our child or somebody else who was a victim of projections that we engaged in, you know, kind of confusing them with people from the past or transferences, you know, where we acted out yesterday's pain on today's relationships, you know, and or where we, you know, manifested disproportionate emotional reactions on people because they inadvertently did something that reminded us of something from the past. These are things that do need to be confessed, and not with shame, but just not, and even, you know, I would say accountability, but also for a clean conscience. And it holds us to the work, you know, and it's, so that's one of the ways we weave confession into the healing work. So indeed, confession is a healing sacrament, but it's also indispensable in the healing work, right? So as we learn more about ourselves, we need to become more aware of how other people may have been affected before we, you know, we started healing, and to come to terms with that and to confess that, and maybe even to let those other people in our life that may have been affected by our projections or transferences or displacing of emotion, whatever it might be, to let them know that, you know, of course, confession alone wouldn't be enough. We have to go to them and ask for forgiveness and say, hey, you know, I've come to realize that for 10 years in our marriage or 20 or 30, that there are times you've paid the price for the misdeeds of other people in my life. And please forgive me for that. And I want you to know that I'm going to go confess it in confession. You see, that really is kind of the package that we have to do as we do the healing work. Okay. And so to the submitter of the question, certainly I hope that was enough. I know the first part of my answer or response to your experience was kind of trying to help you and others out there understand what healthy confession should look like, right? And what the experience should be. But yes, you don't want to deprive yourself of a very important spiritual medicine. And so it's time to give it a try again and to make sure you talk to your new priest in advance about the past experience that you had. And as a submitter of the question, if you have any more questions, feel free to email me. And to everyone out there, have a blessed week.
6: Healing the Unresolved. Putting the past in the past with Father Joshua McCool. Father Joshua is the Dean of St. George Cathedral in Pittsburgh, Pennsylvania, and a licensed counselor. If you have a question or comment for his program, please reach out to him at askfatherjoshua@ancientfaith.com. That is askfrjoshua@ancientfaith.com. 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
1: There is really and basically only one reason alone, why any human being doesn't hear the Word of God and doesn't live by the grace of God. That reason is simply put, which is the witness of all the saints and all the scriptures of our church, that reason is that the person just doesn't want it. And in the gospel today, Jesus, in the parable, he tells us, gives us the images of those who don't want to hear, those who don't want to receive the seed of the Word of God in their life. There are three types in the parable. St. John Chrysostom said, the first type are simply those who don't care. Those who just plainly don't want to know. They're just indifferent to it, hard-hearted, self-absorbed, and the Word of God comes and gets nowhere. Just like a rock, and nothing can happen. Then he says the second type are the shallow. Those of us who are superficial, cowardly, fearful. So we hear for a while, but then when things get tough, when temptations come and difficulties, then we just fall away and betray the Word that we have received. Then the third type are those of us who are anxious, who are greedy, and who are carnal. Those who love pleasures and riches and filled with anxieties, then the Word of God coming to them is just choked. Or in the words of John Chrysostom, he said, they kill it. So the hard-hearted and indifferent, rejected, superficial and the cowardly and the shallow, betrayed, carnal, the anxious, greedy and the covetousness, kill it. But those who really want the Word of God will receive it, will cultivate it, and will endure with it no matter what. Then, according to the parable, they bring forth the fruit of God, the fruit of the Holy Spirit, love and peace and joy and patience and kindness, goodness, gentleness, fidelity, purity, and self-control. Those are the fruit of the Holy Spirit. According to St. Paul, it says, in a good, the RSV, it said, the good and honest heart. In the original Greek languages, it says, in the kind, good. Kalos and agathos, dobri and blagini. The way it says, that they bring forth fruit. Then it says, with patience, with endurance. Because once that word is received, and if it's going really to grow and bring forth this fruit, then it does so only with incredibly great trial, temptation, and difficulty. The Apostle Paul, who really wanted to hear the Word of God, he wanted really to be faithful to God. And he was so faithful to God as he understood God that he went around killing Christians because he was zealous for the Word of God. The problem was, of course, that he was incredibly zealous, but he was also very confused. Basically, he was wrong. And zeal for God is not enough. St. Paul himself wrote to the Romans, he said, there are many people that I bear them witness that they have zeal for God, but it is not according to knowledge. Not according to the full knowledge. Or in the RSV, it says it's not enlightened. Therefore, they can put in place of the Word of God a righteousness of their own, and in the name of God actually be fighting against God. But if a person has a good and an honest heart and really wants God, and if they're confused and mixed up and so off the track, like the Apostle Paul, that he ended up killing people, such a person is convertible. It may take a rather violent act, like with Paul himself. He had to get knocked down on the road to Damascus. He had to be kind of really because he was so caught up in his own zeal. But that zeal, if it's for God, and if the will is for God, God will find a way to speak to us if we really want to hear. And he found a way to speak to Saul, transformed him into the Apostle Paul. And then we know, and we heard about it in the Gospel today, that on the road to Damascus after his conversion, when the people of his own party heard that he had become a Christian, and that he was now confessing Jesus, then they wanted to kill him. Then he had to be let down in a basket in Damascus in order to escape from those who now were trying to kill him. But the Apostle Paul, who heard the Word of God, who was ready to hear the Word of God, who didn't reject it, who didn't betray it, and who didn't choke it or kill it, but was ready to hear it. Then he goes on, and we know about this from all of his letters, including the one we heard just now, that he boasted in God. He boasted in what happened to him. And he said that he could boast an incredible vision. On the Damascus Road, he saw the risen Christ. He saw the light of the glory of God. He heard Christ himself saying to him, "Saul, Saul, why are you persecuting me?" In fact, Paul was persecuting the Christians. Jesus said, "Why are you persecuting me?" Then he says, "Who are you, Lord?" And he said, "I am Jesus whom you are persecuting." Then Paul surrenders to him and hears the word of God and becomes a believer. And then he brings forth this fruit of God in his own good and honest heart with incredible patience. Because Paul boasting that he had visions of God. And today we heard in the gospel, in the epistle, that he even boasted that he was caught up into the third heaven. We don't know what that means. He himself didn't know. Twice he said, whether in the body or out of the body, I don't know, God knows. But one thing I know, he said, I was caught up into the presence of God. And he said, I could boast about that. He said, but I won't. Nice way of doing it. I could boast, but I won't. And then he says, but if I do boast, then he boasted in all his troubles, all the trials. And we know that list that's in the 2 Corinthians. Beaten up, cast at sea, left dead 3 times, almost drowned, lashed with a whip 39 times minus one, and so on. He boasted in all the trials that he had because he was willing to hear the word of God. And that means that if a person is willing to hear the word of God, and they're willing to follow the word of God, then they're willing to suffer for it. And all of the saints and all of the scriptures tell us, if we do hear the word of God and we are willing to follow it, we will suffer for it. There's no other way. That's just how it is. But then the Apostle Paul even goes a step further. He said not only did he have visions and revelations of God, not only was he caught up into the heavens and knew the presence of God, not only could he boast that he suffered more than anyone else for the sake of the gospel, but then he has this third thing, very strange thing, in fact, very disconcerting and upsetting thing. He said that beside his visions and beside his sufferings, he had some kind of thorn in it. He said God gave him a thorn in the flesh. And he sent, it says, an angel of Satan, a messenger of Satan was sent to harass me. And then he said that he prayed to God, this guy who had all these visions and all this suffering for the sake of the gospel. He said he prayed to God 3 times, please take this thing away. And God said to him, no, you have to have this. Then God said to him, for my grace is sufficient for you. And my perfection is made perfect. My power

0: terrible thoughts or something like that, or horrible dreams or something. We don't know what it was. Some people think that it could have been sexual temptation, that he was constantly being fought by the devil and was tempting him to do something or the other. Some people think, probably not without some grounds, that he was tempted all the time to be judging others. No, he had that tendency. Because he knew all these things and was so upset and so irritated because practically everybody but that he preached the gospel through to betrayed not only it, but him. So we don't know. Maybe it was some other difficulty. In fact, one Protestant fellow in Union Seminary even thought it was perhaps a miracle problem. Some people think that he had had a wife at one point. That there was some difficulty because of that that was constantly bothering him. But whatever it was, there was something that was constantly bothering him. And he prayed to God, please to take it away. He didn't ask God, don't let me suffer for the gospel. But he did ask God to take this trial, this temptation, this affliction, whatever it was, this irritation, take it away from him. And according to his own report, God said to him, No, you have to live with this. You have to live with it. He said this. If people are tempted to vanity, to pride, to arrogance, and so on, the only tool that God has in his hand is affliction and temptation. And John Climacus even went further. He even said sin. God will let people keep sinning and sinning and falling into sin until they get the message that they have to trust God, stop judging other people, and live only according to the grace of God in their own life. And so as long as there is not that sense that God is loving us, and God is good, and God is merciful, and that's all that's necessary, then God will even let us sin. In fact, sometimes we even try, you know, by our own effort to be a good Christian, as St. Theophan the Recluse said somewhere, says God kind of looks at us and he says, when you're tired of it, let me know. Trying to become holy by your own efforts. As Metropolitan Anthony said in one book, achieved by trying to be holy by our own efforts is we make everyone around us miserable by our abortive attempts at sanctifying ourselves. We can't sanctify ourselves, and we can't do anything at all except live by the grace of God. And that's what Paul had to learn. And that's when Christ says to him, my power is made perfect in weakness, and my grace is sufficient for you. Then the Apostle Paul says, I boast in my weakness. He says, because when I am weak, and I know my weakness, then I am strong, then God's word, God's grace, can act. So let's pray to God, not only that we would not be...
1: 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We are Ancient Faith Ministries.
2: Well, good evening, everyone, and welcome to Live with the Lows. We're so excited that you're joining us on this special show as we're talking tonight with an extraordinary author about a book all about miracles. So stay right with us here on Live with the Lows.

Well, welcome everyone again to Live with the Lows, and I know that we're so excited that you're joining us this evening. I know Roxanne and I look forward to these shows. It's not only an opportunity for us to kind of just learn from all of you, but also to spend some time maybe just imparting what the gifts that God has given us to try to make a difference in your walk of faith. And so hopefully today you'll just get like a little seed that will hopefully continue to grow and that God will water all throughout your life. And so we pray that our message, our faith, and our psychology that we'll bring into the show will also be a source of just growth in your own walk of faith. Tonight really is a special night. And I'll just to kind of preface my statement by saying that, you know, throughout the year, we always hear from many of you, our listeners, our viewers, who will kind of just say, hey, listen, you know, there's a great topic that we would love to hear the Lows speak about, or there's a great book that we would recommend. And we love hearing from you guys. So always know that we feel like we're a family with all of you. Even though we can't necessarily see you all, we feel like we're part of a family with all of you.